0: pressing relief.
1: The federal government could have cut up to 40% of the water supply for Arizona, California, and Nevada, but negotiated with those states to reduce their take by 20%. However, this plan will only last for 2 years. Arizona's top water negotiator, Tom Buschatsky, says the state could still sue to protect its water rights in the future.
2: Arizona can challenge actions taken in subsequent guidelines that do not comply with the law.
1: Deeper cuts to demand could be needed when the new rules expire in 2028. Water supplies have been shrinking for more than 2 decades as a result of drought and climate change. For NPR News, I'm Alex Hager in Phoenix.
0: The National Mall in Washington, D.C. looks a lot different this weekend. It's all part of the nation's 250th birthday celebrations. Indy is holding a race there in the city. NPR's Alex Byrne checked out the track.
3: Instead of parked tour buses and ice cream trucks, the roads around the mall are lined with concrete barriers and catch fences. They mark out the circuit for the Freedom 250 Grand Prix. The race's chairman, Bud Denker, says the city makes for a dramatic backdrop.
4: You have the view of the nation's capital, cars going by on 3rd Street. You have the view of the Washington Monument for cars going by on 7th Street. It's just epic.
3: Also epic will be the speed. The cars are expected to hit about 180 miles an hour. It's IndyCar's first race in D.C. German tourist Chris Herold has his ticket.
5: That's really maybe once in a lifetime, who knows, but the first race, it's amazing during the anniversary also.
3: Around 120,000 fans are expected to be there. Adam Byrne, NPR News, Washington.
0: Russia and Ukraine traded drone and missile strikes that left at least 10 people dead. The strikes come one day after Russia hit a shopping mall, killing 16. This is NPR.
6: And it's here on WNYC. Good evening. I'm Tiffany Hansen. 4 minutes after 8 o'clock, we have 73 degrees. NYPD Commissioner Jessica Tisch addressed worshipers at Central Synagogue in Midtown last night, a week after a man violently disrupted Shabbat services. She pledged the department's full support in protecting Jewish New Yorkers.
7: Jewish families will not be told to accept fear as the price of practicing their faith in New York City.
6: A Bronx man was arrested at the synagogue last Friday after he began shouting and disrupting services. Authorities say that he was escorted out. He hit one congregant in the face and headbutted a security guard. He's been charged with hate crimes in state court, and federal prosecutors in Manhattan have brought hate crime charges of their own. Tisch said that she grew up in that congregation. One of the biggest names in tennis is returning to the U.S. Open this year. The U.S. Tennis Association announced today that Serena Williams will team up with Carlos Alcaraz in mixed doubles play. The pair received a wild card into the tournament. This will be the first time Williams has appeared in the U.S. Open since 2022. She will not, however, be playing singles. The mixed doubles main draw begins on Tuesday. Tomorrow marks the start of Fan Week. The MTA urging those fans to take mass transit. Starting Monday, additional 7 trains will run after the last match at Arthur Ashe Stadium. The LIRR also adding a Mets Willits stop to several trains running along Port Washington, the Port Washington branch, from Monday through Friday, September 11th. The U.S. Open concludes on the 13th. Showers likely after 2 a.m. here in the overnight hours, a low of 68. Right now we have 73.
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From newsounds.org and WNYC in New York, this is Soundcheck, live performances and interviews from our Manhattan studios. I'm John Schaefer. On their Bandcamp page, the British band Public Service Broadcasting describes their work as teaching the lessons of the past through the music of the future. We've heard them in the past, playing music built around the sounds of the space race of the 60s and the rise and fall of the mining communities of southern Wales. Their latest project is based on the enduring story of Amelia Earhart. It's called The Last Flight, and it brings Public Service Broadcasting back to our public radio studio, where they'll start us off with this piece called Electra.

0: That is Elektra from Public Service Broadcasting, an ode to the plane that Amelia Earhart flew on her final flight. You'll find a version of that on the group's latest LP called The Last Flight. And as ever, the members of Public Service Broadcasting, Jay Wilgoose Esquire, on guitar and keyboards, bit of vocals, Rigglesworth behind the drum kit, J.F. Abraham playing bass, some guitar and more keyboards. Jay, to you and the rest of the band, welcome back.
1: Thank you. Thanks for having us, John. Cheers.
0: So there's an interesting line on in one of the voices on this record about how man will control the machines.
1: Yeah.
0: You know? And a line like that, in this day and age, as we are beginning to wrestle with how much control we actually have over the things we're creating, there's a certain resonance to that almost century-old line.
1: That's one of the reasons why we kind of get painted with the nostalgia brush sometimes, metaphorically. And that's one of the reasons why I don't think it's particularly accurate, because we're really bringing these kind of samples and quotes from the past and these themes and stories from the past into the present. And in doing so, you kind of unlock all these extra layers of irony and meaning, kind of, you know, sort of quite dark irony at times, I suppose, especially when it came to the record we made about the coal mining community and being told they had jobs safe for 400 years and all that. So, yeah, we've actually used that line on two other songs as well. So it's kind of across a few records. That line is a good one to pick out in terms of the changing meaning of things over time.
0: Right. What was the seed for Public Service Broadcasting? What made you think that this combination of archival sound and modern music could be something that you might want to pursue?
1: Well, you might think I'm being very English and self-effacing and modest, but the seed was a lack of talent. That's what the seed was. And the seed was not being able to sing and having to find a way through, you know, having to find a way to make music work for me. And that was making kind of, at first, mostly electronic stuff on my own, and then kind of sprinkling in these extra sort of sound clips, sound bites on top that at first were really just there for sort of window dressing. They just helped to give it some kind of human aspect. But then I start to realize you could do a lot more with it. You could tell stories with it and have that extra emotional depth and all the extra kind of levels of it that we've moved through since, you know, 2009. That's when I started it. So
0: right.
1: It's a long time ago.
0: And in that time, most Public Service Broadcasting records have featured actual, I mean, Race for Space, we hear Mission Control, you know, we hear all the individual controllers,
1: yep.
0: You know. What's the sound that we're hearing in the new record in The Last Flight?
1: Well, that was the challenge for it, really. I was drawn to make this record because I wanted to redress the balance somewhat in terms of female voices and female stories. I kind of researched a lot of her newspaper articles, newspaper interviews, her books that she wrote, The Fun of It and the one that she wrote after The Flight of the Friendship, which were both conveniently out of copyright. Annoyingly, The Last Flight book that she wrote herself was not out of copyright, so I couldn't use any of that other than the chapter title. So I had to kind of think around it, and then we voiced it with actors. Normally I'm trying to make bad audio sound good, and in this case
0: right.
1: I was trying to make good audio sound convincingly bad, which is a whole different way of doing it. I think most people haven't realized that they're not even real clips, so yeah, hopefully it's worked.
0: She was sending telegrams from her various stops on this final flight.
1: Yeah, well, one thing, certainly with the aid of her husband and his kind of knack for publicity, which I think he managed to kidnap himself at one point and try and plant stuff. I mean, he took things quite far. With that knack, you know, she had the bravery and she had the character and the charisma and the technical chops as well. You know, she gets put down a lot as a pilot, but she's certainly up there with the best of her age. You know, and the stamina as well for flying in those days. She had all of that, and he maybe brought a bit of the kind of the nous, you know, in terms of how to turn that lust for adventure into being able to do it for a living, essentially.
0: There's an interesting line in the song you're going to do next, Arabian Flight, where she talks about one of the challenges being flying past areas where you're not allowed to fly. So now that was something that hadn't occurred to me, that at this point, in the early 20th century, 1930s, there were no-go zones for airplanes, right?
1: Yeah, we're about to hear it. I think it was the Sultan of Muscat was like, nope, you're not flying over my territory. So refused them permission. So, yeah, they kind of skirted around the Arabian Peninsula. And that was one of the reasons why she said it would be one of the more dangerous parts of the mission. not just the length of the flight, but also the fact that if they did crash, it would either be on water or in extremely inhospitable desert. And, you know, crashing was never a good idea anyway, I don't think, but it would have been particularly bad in those circumstances.
0: Right, right. Arabian Flight is the name of this next piece from the members of Public Service Broadcasting. You'll find a version on their latest record, The Last Flight, but here they are to play it live.

wonders of the waters and skies.

0: That's a live performance by the English band Public Service Broadcasting. Arabian Flight is the name of that excerpt from their project called The Last Flight, about the final flight of Amelia Earhart. And on this episode of Soundcheck, we are listening to some music from Public Service Broadcasting, and then later on, the artist known as M. Spell, bringing a kind of surreal blend of chamber music, pop, and folk to our studio, along with her band. So that's coming up, but in a moment, Public Service Broadcasting takes us back to the 1960s and the incredible race for space. Stay with us as we continue with Soundcheck.
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0: 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I'm John Schaefer. The English band Public Service Broadcasting usually performs as a trio, J. Wilgoose Esquire and J. F. Abraham playing all the guitars and keyboards and triggering the sampled or recorded voices, and Rigglesworth behind the drum kit. And I will say that they dress to fit their stage names. So watch the video of the live performances that you're hearing on the New Sounds YouTube channel. And of course, you can hear the full sessions that these Soundcheck programs are drawn from wherever you get your podcasts. Now back to our conversation with J. Wilgoose Esquire of Public Service Broadcasting about their latest record about Amelia Earhart called The Last Flight. One of the striking tracks for me on the record is The South Atlantic, which features, I mean, as soon as she opens her mouth, you recognize the voice of Kate Stables, yeah. AKA This Is The Kit.

0: How did that happen?
1: Well, I played JF Abraham here. I played him the demo of that song, and I wasn't even sure it was going to have vocals at that point. I just said, what do you think of this? I quite like it, I think. And he just, he was very clear. He was like, you should get This as a Kit on that. You should ask her to sing on that. And we'd kind of crossed paths a bit, and in the UK, playing at festivals on the same bill and stuff. So I'd said hello. So just got straight in touch with her, and she turned in a demo that was pretty much perfect. I think I changed the tense of one word. So let's keep it present tense.
0: Uh-huh.
1: But yeah, she's amazing. She did it all in Paris, where she lives.
0: Right. So she knew what the project was?
1: Yeah, I sent her, I'm good at sending detailed briefs. I sent her a very long email going, like, you don't have to read all this, please. I'm actually working on the next record now, and subject line of an email I wrote to somebody who's based in New York actually was deadlines and spreadsheets. So that's the kind of email I send to people. It's really rock and roll.
0: So Kate wrote her own words for the song. What about Andrea and Ira with the other two?
1: Andrea and Ira, I did more of a kind of editing job with them, so they kind of put forward bits and bobs. And I suggested to all three of them bits from Amelia's writings and bits that I'd kind of culled. I did send them spreadsheets as well. they had my source material with bits highlighted and bits that I thought were important to get across. The main motivation for her was, when she signed up to go on the Friendship across the Atlantic the first time, I don't think she gave it two thoughts, really, other than that sounds like fun. Mm-hmm. I would be nowhere near that flight. So she's also got that same thing in common with the astronauts. They're just a different breed of people.
0: Right.
1: I write about them. That's my vicarious release. But I'm glad these people exist who kind of push humanity forward with their crazy, crazy adventures. Yeah.
0: So in general, you take these voices and you set the music around them. What? Yeah.
1: All the other way around, yeah.
0: Well, that's where I'm going with this. So what is the process of putting a public service broadcasting song together?
1: It does vary album to album. So we're about to play a song called Go, where I heard the samples before I wrote the song, and I thought, yes, okay, here we are. We're in business here. This needs to be a fast-paced track. It needs to be exciting. It needs to be energetic. The chorus can be the goes. There's eight goes. It's perfect. Great, off we go. But then with this record, the last flight, the last thing we recorded was all the voices. It was totally voiceless. With Go, I don't think it takes a massive leap of imagination to hear that and be like, go, yeah, okay, yeah, yeah. That'll work. The challenge with that song, really, from a narrative point of view, was getting into the nitty-gritty of the mission and making sure you're telling the story of where you are in that mission at that particular time and what the situation is. So, this is Apollo 11, we're about to descend, but how do you zoom in on that? 2 weeks worth of audio. Thankfully, things like the Apollo Flight Journal existed, and you could, if you like spreadsheets, you could cross-reference things, and off you go. Jobs are good.
0: All right. One of the other great things about Go is it's Apollo 11. We're putting men on the moon,
1: yep.
0: And you decide not to go with Neil Armstrong or Buzz Aldrin, but with the guys back on Earth in Mission Control.
1: Yeah, there's one line from the moon. I think it's when they've touched down.
0: Right.
1: But even then, that's offset by. I just thought it'd be such an interesting environment to put yourself in Mission Control. How exciting, how tense it must have been, and how it's a huge team of people behind the three that we all know and love.
0: Right.
1: But the engineer's response to man on the moon, we've had shutdown. That's
0: right.
1: It. As
0: right.
1: In the engine's off. We're all right, lads. Yeah. Get a cup of tea. Off we go.
0: It is kind of British, actually.
1: It's
0: All right. We've had shutdown. We've got people up on the moon.
1: By the way, man has landed on another celestial body for the first time in history. Yeah. Oh, yeah. The engines are off. Yeah.
0: Well done, everybody. Yeah. All right. Let's hear the song. It's a classic from Public Service Broadcasting, originally on their album, The Race for Space. The song is called Go.
2: Okay, keep the chatter down in this room.

This is Apollo Control at 102 hours into the flight of Apollo 11. It's grown quite quiet here at Mission Control. A few moments ago, Flight Director Gene Kranz requested that everyone sit down, get prepared for events that are coming. And he closed with a remark, good luck to all of you.

0: that shit down.
1: Listen, tranquility base here. The Eagle has landed.

0: Nicely done. Go is the name of the song, originally from the album The Race for Space by Public Service Broadcasting, played live here in the studio. Once again, Jay Wilgus Esquire, guitar and keyboards, Rigglesworth on drums, J.F. Abraham on bass. And so, Jay, that is a little different, that version, from what's on the record. Just a couple of little differences. What's not different is the Ramones-style guitar, all downstrokes.
1: I remember this from, we've spoken about this before. I think you're one of the few people who's given me the admiration and respect I deserve.
0: I think I did it off mic last time, and I wanted to make sure to do it on mic now so that people know.
1: 175 beats per minute, that. You know, that's not that's how I worked out the tempo for that song. Was I played as fast as I could, all downstrokes, because I knew I wanted to give that extra energy you get from, you know, doing the downstrokes. And I was like, well, 175, I think it's about my limit. And as I get older, actually, I think we should maybe make it a bit slower.
0: All right. What comes first when you're making a PSB record? Do you have the idea, or do you start writing music and just kind of ideas accrue as you're going along and you either keep or discard them?
1: It's kind of like several different spinning plates, I suppose. You've got the musical ideas, which are kind of in the background. And then you've got the overall overarching idea for the record, which involves a lot of reading and a lot of kind of giving your brain sort of time to digest things and provide a structure for what you're doing. And at the same time, you're kind of trying to work out what the source material or what the archive or whatever it is you're going to use, how you're going to use it. All those kind of three are all spinning at once, and it's just kind of matching them and occasionally bringing one over to the other and going like, do these look like they might work together? Maybe not. Go back over there. But for example, with the fun of it, you know, I had the idea for that song on The Last Flight. It's a very kind of jaunty riff. And as soon as I knew I wanted to do The Last Flight, I was like, well, I can't use that. That's not going to work. I can't get that on an album about how a female pilot disappears while flying around the world. That's totally inappropriate. But then the more I read about her and the more I had that idea still like nudging me in the brain occasionally, going like, well, come on, I'm quite a good little riffer. You like me. Then I see her title of her own book, The Fun of It. I'm like, come on, we can have a bit of fun with this. We can definitely have some more upbeat moments. It's not a kind of maudlin album. It's a celebration of her spirit and of the human spirit more widely. So, that's an example of how things are kind of spinning off in different directions. Sometimes move away from each other and then come back together and kind of go forward from there. Really.
2: Wherever I am in the world, people always ask me, why do you do it? Why risk your life? My answer is always the same. I do it because I want to. I do it for the fun of it.
0: The Last Flight is the latest record from Public Service Broadcasting. 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

Emma Hospelhorn is a classical flutist. She plays in Chicago's band Ensemble Dal Niente and has played a lot of contemporary classical music. But as M. Spell, Emma is also a singer and guitarist who writes surreal but beguiling songs that draw on folk, art rock, and dream pop. Her sophomore solo record is called Bird or Snake, and M. Spell and her band will start us off with this song called The Poet.

0: That's called The Poet, live song from M. Spell and her band. You'll find a version of it on her latest record called Bird or Snake. M. Spell is Emma Hospelhorn, who you heard singing and playing guitar. She'll play some flute for us as well. Emma, good to have you here.
1: Thanks for having me.
0: And let me introduce the rest of the band. Katie Ernst on bass guitar and backing vocals. Mabel Kwan playing synthesizer and our piano, adding a little bit of backing vocals too. And Eric Ritter behind our drum kit. So there's a moment on the record in that song where when you do the thing with your voice where you kind of leave the first pitch, it gets really super microtonal. Here it was more tonal, it seemed.
1: Yes. We still curve up, but the vocal harmony on the record was just a sort of impulse in the studio to see what would happen, and I think I lean into it on the record.
0: It's like, wow, seriously, right, wrong note.
1: Yeah.
0: You know? even if I weren't familiar with Ensemble Dal Niente, the Chicago band that you're in, and Mabel is in that band too, there are kind of moments like that, both on this record and on your first LP, that, you know, kind of might give people a hint that there's like some classical stuff.
1: I think it's baked in. I was saying when I released that first LP,
0: The Carillon Towers.
1: I was really sure that I had made a super basic pop album. And then everyone was like, "Oh, this one's for the big ears, for the deep listeners who like strange music." And so I think playing so much contemporary music, my meter might be a little bit skewed.
0: there is a track on the album called Morning Time.

0: which is interesting because it's M-O-U-R-N. It's not like early in the day. It's you know, time to mourn. It has a kind of... Do you know Kate Stables' This Is the Kit?
1: I don't. I probably should.
0: Yeah, you probably should. Katie knows. Katie's like, yeah, yeah, yeah. there's a couple of tracks, including The Poet, that kind of have the sound of maybe her take on folk rock or that kind of eerie folk, you know, where there's, you can see the folk roots, but there's something surreal about it.
1: Yeah, yeah. And that one, that song, Morning Time, I think I named it both ways. I think, you know, I spelled it both ways and settled on the one because it was ostensibly about cicadas.
0: And Morning Time appears on the record just before The Tide. Mm. And the two of them together seem to be about the passage of time and by corollary, the insignificance of our time, you know, the sense that there are things that will, that were here before we were here and that will be here long after we're gone.
1: Very much, yes.

0: the interesting thing about the tide is that while it seems to me to be of a piece with morning time, it's also kind of an answer song to the tune you're going to play next.
1: Yes.
0: So did you know in advance that you were writing a kind of a diptych when you wrote these two songs?
1: These two, actually, yes. I had just sort of found a silly little poem I'd written, like sitting by the ocean. And it might have just been a couplet, like what did the seawall say to the sea? I love you. And I wrote that song and I really liked it. And then I was messing around on the guitar, just playing around, and the opening riff from, or little guitar figure from Seawall, I was just playing around with turning it upside down and modulating it in different ways. A modulation of that became the start to the tide. And I had, when I started thinking of it as an answer song, then it kind of fell into place.
0: And of course, if in Seawall, the seawall says to the sea, I love you, in the tide, the sea's answer is just implacable silence. It's just like, I'm taking all of you at some point.
1: Yeah. And I think that might be an overarching theme for some of these songs.
0: Which
1: you said it really well. I mean, we're... We're a flash in the pan.
0: It's a little nihilist, don't you think?
1: Well, it depends on what you say after that, right?
0: True. Absolutely. All right, let's hear a live performance of the song Seawall. We're listening to a performance by M. Spell and her band. The album's called Bird or Snake. This song is Seawall.

0: That's lovely. That is called Seawall. It's a track from M. Spell's latest record, Bird or Snake, but you heard them playing it live here in the studio. And so we got Emma to hear you playing both the guitar and the flute on that song. And of course, the rest of the band, once again, Katie Ernst on bass, Mabel Kwan on keyboards, Eric Ritter on drums. I know there is a song on the record called Bird or Snake, but what does that title refer to?
1: Yeah, I didn't actually know the answer to that when I titled it. So I wrote that song. That was the last song that was written for the record, and it came the fastest out of all of them. It was I had a little sample that hadn't fit in, and it accidentally came on in the car, and it was looping, and I sort of ended up writing that song really fast on the fly. Ran home, notated it like it was a classical piece, and then came into the studio and told my co-producer, Brian. I was like, I'm so sorry. I know we said we were finishing today, but actually, like, can we just try this? Oh,

0: but I couldn't figure out why I had called it that. And then I reread a short story that I must have just read before writing that song, called The Boy's Heart by Beth Bachman. And the first line, I'm going to misquote it, but the first line of that story is something like, there is only one way to tell if the egg on the ground is a bird or a snake.
1: The album's called Bird or Snake. And so, Emma, when you think of yourself as a musician, is Emma Hospelhorn primarily a classical flutist? And is M. Spell the weird cousin that you let in the house every now and again? How does that work?
0: Oh, gosh, that's a really good question.
1: And I phrased it so elegantly, too.
0: I mean, yeah, maybe M. Spell is the troll that lives in the back. It's funny because that question really stopped me from doing this project for a long time. It was during the pandemic when I didn't have any classical music gigs at all. Mm. And I didn't have anybody pulling me in a particular direction. And I didn't have my own sort of self-conscious projection of what people might think, that I was like, no, let me just make these songs that I want. So, I think especially in this sort of post-isolation era, I've stopped asking myself that question.
1: Nice.
0: So, yeah.
2: And with the future comes the rising tide. The land will give into the sea and sky.
1: Emma Hospelhorn, classical flutist, is M. Spell, the singer-songwriter. Her latest album is Bird or Snake.

0: that'll do it for this episode of Soundcheck. 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Our technical director is Irene Trudell. I'm John Schaefer. 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
6: I'm Jesse Thorne. When Stavros Halkias was a young man, the comedian turned superstar podcaster turned actor was only a comedian. He was playing as many shows as he could, and as he tells it, spending a lot of time trying hard drugs and partying. Now that he stopped all that, what does he have? Well, a lot more free time.
7: And now I'm actually catching up on movies because I definitely leaned into my vices and was not into culture very much.
6: From MaximumFun.org and NPR, it's Bullseye. This week, Stavros Halkias. Plus, we'll hear from the great character actor Dale Dickey, who's up for an Emmy for her part on the horror comedy series Widow's Bay. That's all coming up on Bullseye, but first, the news.
8: Live from NPR News in Washington, I'm Dan Ronan. The new leader of Iran's Supreme National Council is warning the country's neighbors against joining the American-led effort to squeeze Iran's economy with sanctions. In an interview on state-run television, Mohsen Radiai says if other nations join in on the sanctions, Iran will consider those nations enemies and, quote, we will target their interest. He also said that would include shipping routes that some nations are using as alternatives to the Strait of Hormuz. President Trump recently viewed the Strait of Hormuz and said it was U.S. territory and vowed to increase economic pressure on Iran, he said, to an unprecedented level. President Trump has imposed 50% tariffs on many Canadian goods after talks over a trade deal fell through. NPR's Chandelise Duster reports on the breakdown of negotiations.
9: Canadian Prime Minister Mark Carney announced the country will impose retaliatory tariffs on the U.S. after the 50% tariffs went into effect. U.S. Trade Representative Jameson Greer says trade talks between both countries collapsed Friday night after Canada declined to finalize a deal under terms already agreed to. But Carney blames the U.S., saying U.S. demands, quote, reveal the limits of their commitment to a true economic partnership.
10: Well, the United States has imposed a seemingly endless stream of tariffs and threatened more. Canada has, by contrast, taken several steps in good faith to try to find compromise and secure a comprehensive deal in the best interests of both Canadians and Americans.
9: Carney says Canada's retaliatory tariffs will begin on September 8th. Chandelise Duster, NPR News.
8: Nearly 33,000 residents in northwest Indiana are still without power, 11 days after a deadly storm moved through the region. Barb Angiano reports the storm front caused widespread damage to trees and that a lawsuit alleges the utility provider, Northern Indiana Public Service Company, failed to upkeep.
3: A newly filed class action lawsuit is alleging NIPSCO failed to manage vegetation as well as conduct adequate inspections of utility poles and power lines. In a statement, the utility says it strongly disagrees with the characterization of NIPSCO's vegetation management practices. Portage, Indiana resident Cynthia Sanchez is still without power following the storms. She says nearby power lines were knocked down by trees and that she remembers NIPSCO offering to cut back trees on her property a few years ago.
11: And we did take them up on it. So they did cut down one of our trees, but there are so many trees in the neighborhood right by the lines.
3: NIPSCO estimates power to be restored in the Portage area on Tuesday. For NPR News, I'm Barb Anguiano in Indianapolis.
8: AAA says the national average price for gasoline remains stable at $4.10 a gallon this week. This is NPR. The trial of a Massachusetts mother charged with killing her three children in 2023 will resume next week. The defense for Lindsay Clancy has rested its case, as Deborah Becker from member station WBUR reports.
12: The defense witnesses said Clancy was experiencing postpartum psychosis, and a voice ordered her to kill her children and then herself. Her attorneys are seeking what's known as an insanity defense, arguing that Clancy was not in her right mind and could not control her behavior. But medical experts for the prosecution say Clancy did not have postpartum psychosis and deliberately planned to kill the children. The trial has drawn international attention because of the focus on Clancy's attempts to get postpartum mental health care. Closing statements are expected next week. For NPR News, I'm Deborah Becker in Boston.
8: Well, this is quite a fish story. A fisherman on board a charter boat fishing off of the Atlantic coast this week caught what is believed to be the largest Atlantic blue marlin that's ever been caught off the east coast of the United States. It took the fisherman Walter Chapman and the others on board the charter boat 3 hours to bring in the massive 11-foot, 1,260-pound fish. That's what it weighed when they got back to shore in Falmouth, Massachusetts. A marine biologist says what's even more remarkable about the fish is where it was caught. The water's too cold in the Northwest most of the year to catch fish that far north in the Atlantic. I'm Dan Ronan, NPR News.
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6: It's Bullseye. I'm Jesse Thorne. My first guest this week is Stavros Halkias. Now, if you know Stavros by name, you're probably a fan. He's a stand-up comic. He was born and raised in Baltimore, Maryland. He cut his teeth playing clubs in New York and hitting the road whenever he could. From 2016 to 2022, Halkias co-hosted a podcast with a name that we cannot say on the radio. What we can say is it was a two-word name. The first one we cannot say because it is sexual in nature and possibly, arguably, also excretory. The second word of the podcast title was town. That show, which was also hosted by comics Adam Friedland and Nick Mullen, was a monumental smash hit. Halkias has parlayed that success into another huge hit podcast, Stavi's World. And if your algorithm is anything like mine, you've probably caught at least a little bit of that show on social media. Halkias does interviews and dispenses advice. He does it from a couch, lying almost supine, often in a tank top, baseball cap, and shorts. His hair is long on the sides, bald on top. His glasses are thick and big and wire-rimmed. His mustache is thin and elegant. He looks like a cartoon character of a sort of sly dirtbag. Now, besides that career, he has another career in movies. He was in Begonia in 2025 with Emma Stone and Jesse Plemons. He was wonderful in that. And now you can catch him in Tony. Tony is a biopic, sort of. Dominic Sessa plays a young Anthony Bourdain, and the film follows Bourdain as he travels to Cape Cod for a summer job, dishwasher at a local restaurant. The head chef who hires him is played by Antonio Banderas. Stavros plays another cook in the kitchen, one who basically seems to live to bully Bourdain.
14: My dad's like one of the best chefs in New Jersey.
15: Oh, your dad? Why didn't you say so?
6: Anyway, so excited to get to talk with Stavros Halkias. Let's get right into it. Stavros, welcome to Bullseye. I'm so happy to have you on the show. It's so nice to meet you.
7: Good to meet you, Jesse. Thank you for having me.
6: Did you ever work in a kitchen?
7: I never worked in a kitchen, no. My mother was a waitress in a Greek restaurant while I was growing up. And my dad was a contractor, but in the Baltimore Greek community, the whole economy is Greek restaurant based. So you either worked for them or you built them or you did the bars for them and the tables for them or you painted the walls for them. And my dad built a lot of Greek restaurants. So I spent a lot of time in my life with my mom or with my dad in tangentially in restaurants.
6: But it was within a world of Greek restaurants. It wasn't because like East Coast diners are often run by Greeks in the same way that like Cambodians run donuts in Southern California.
7: Right. Yeah, no, a little bit. I mean, yeah, you're right. Greek diner culture runs so deep that my dentist also owned a diner in the same parking lot as his, where I got my teeth cleaned growing up. So, you know, there were some diners in the mix for sure. Absolutely. Yeah. It was more Greek, traditional Greek restaurant, you know, lamb chops, calamari, all that kind of stuff.
6: When you read the script for Tony, did you see any reflection of anything about your young self in this story about young Anthony Bourdain?
7: Well, I don't know if I read the script ever.
6: Fair.
7: I had a call with Matt Johnson, and I knew him a little bit, but not much. And I think he was doing the rewrite, and he was like, "Hey, I realize this thing needs I need a guy to bully Dominic Sessa. Do you think you can do that?" And I was like, "I'm on the first flight, bro. Don't give me no more talking. I'm signing on the dotted line." And he literally wrote the character kind of with me in mind. And a lot of what I did was improvisational. And I don't think I just saw the movie and it was awesome. It was the first time I've been in a movie where I got to enjoy it, because all my stuff was like in the kitchen and I got to see this movie and it's really good, by the way. Tony's awesome. I say check it out. But I do, after seeing the movie and knowing what the story is now, what I really relate to is this summer for Bourdain was like, he's 19 and he gets in the kitchen and instantly his life kind of comes into focus. And I definitely had that feeling when I started doing stand-up. I mean, it's almost like, it's kind of like embarrassing and corny to be like, I found myself through stand-up comedy. Like, that's my main identity, truly, if I really had to think about it, I think is stand-up comedian. I was a really anxious kid. Achievement to me and getting good grades was all about adulation. It was not about doing anything for even getting good grades and getting a scholarship into college. That was all because I wanted my mom to tell me, good job. And I wanted people to be proud of me. But I really didn't care about any of that. When I did my first open mic at a seafood restaurant on Route 1 in College Park, Maryland, I was like, this is awesome. This is what I want to do. I had real problems sleeping as a kid. And it was like night and day. When I graduated from college and I was like, I'm going to do stand-up full time, I slept like a baby for like 4 years. It was like I had a singular purpose in my life, and that was just get good at stand-up. Nothing else matters. And I mean, truly, I think those were the happiest years of my life, feeling like I was getting good at stand-up and feeling engaged in something. And it really did completely change my perspective on things and made me understand like, oh, yeah, that was the first time I enjoyed learning. I loved the feeling of getting better at something, at a craft that you care about. And I really related to that in terms of, I mean, there's before Bourdain works in a kitchen and then there's the rest of his life. And for me, there's before I did stand up and there's the rest of my life for sure.
6: It's Bullseye. I'm Jesse Thorne. My guest is Stavros Halkias. What do you think it means to identify first and foremost as a stand-up comic? I mean, like, there's a lot of story in the world, a lot of meta-narrative in the world about sad clowns, right?
7: Right.
6: My experience knowing a lot of stand-up comics, being friends with a lot of stand-up comics, is that I don't know that they are more sad than other people who perform for a living, although probably people who perform for a living might be more sad on average than the average person who gets their satisfaction from CPAing.
7: Right.
6: Rather than the approval of others.
7: Of course, getting
6: the math problem right is a little more consistent thing to seek. But for you, what defines the identity part of being a stand-up comic?
7: Really wanting to say slurs no matter what.
16: No, that's a joke about half the industry right now. But
6: I've seen these comics.
7: I mean, I don't, there is a little bit of that, right? There's a little bit about kind of that corny, sad clown. But even that, it was more, that was what I thought it was going to be like. But for me, it really was just, it's hard to say. That's what's important to me. All I ever wanted to do was be funny and be funny in a way that just be as funny as I could and learn how to do that. And what it means to identify is that, I mean, for years, just nothing was as important, and probably to my detriment. Like, I really, I've done a really good job. I mean, I'm 37 now. I've almost been doing stand-up as long as I was alive before I started doing stand-up. I mean, what's the math real fast? 18 years? Yeah, next year is the year where it's like just as the same amount of time. And I think for a decade, I think I got pretty good at stand-up, but everything else kind of took a backseat. You know, my personal life, my health, my relationship to my loved ones. It was like I had a really single-minded purpose. And I will say that that did make me happy. I mean, maybe that's dysfunctional. I don't know what. But that's what it was for me. It was just like nothing else mattered. And again, I don't think that's healthy globally, like overall for me, but I think it was what I needed when I was in my 20s and kind of didn't know what I wanted to do and felt a lot of pressure from my family that I didn't think I could fulfill what they wanted from me. And I didn't want the flip side of the immigrant narrative is that, I guess I felt, you know, classic immigrant guilt stuff where it's like your parents sacrificed everything for you. And as grateful as I am, a lesson I learned was like, I mean, it was tough on my dad and I knew he was not having a good time. And I guess I just didn't want any connection, anything to be a burden to me. Look, I don't think he meant to do it, but when you're a little kid and you see how tough something is, I felt like a burden to my dad in certain ways. And I felt like an obligation in certain ways. And I think why stand-up was so, it was such a solitary thing. It's just you. No one can, you're on the road. You almost can't form connections that later become obligations, that start with love and then later become these obligations that are like a millstone around your neck, which is what I felt like as a kid sometimes. And I think that's why just my psychology, and obviously that's not healthy and I'm working on that stuff now, but I think that's why I took to it. It was this thing where no one could pin me down and I could at once just kind of get better at the things that I naturally was good at, right? Like I was a class clown. I did I loved creative writing when I was a little kid. These were the things that I could, and even in school, my subjects were history, English, that kind of stuff. And I think that's what it meant for me. It was just like I got to be completely on my own, worry just about myself in a way that wasn't healthy then. But I think, you know, now things are going good and I'm the clock's ticking and I'm trying to sort of cobble together a regular life now with the tail end of any youth left that I have. I'm wringing it out. It's like just get a couple drops.
6: Sometimes I feel like comics I know who spent their, let's say their 20s or sometimes their late teens and 20s doing road work rather than, you know, being in Boston or San Francisco or one of these places where you can do a lot of shows as a new comic locally. Mm-hmm. Like these road work comics, it's like either they watched every movie that was in theaters or became an addict.
7: Right. Well, I pick. It was the latter for me. I mean, it wasn't not too bad. I mean, honestly, I'm lucky that food. I mean, I did. I've done it pretty much every drug, but none of them really took hold like food. But I was definitely the road is like, and but it's fun. Here's the thing: when you're 21, it's really fun to be opening for somebody and just get up every night. That's awesome. That's what you want to do when you're that age. So it didn't really become a problem until probably my 30s. But yeah, that decade was nice. And I didn't, and now I'm actually catching up on movies because I did not, I definitely leaned into my vices and was not into culture very much.
6: We're going to take a break. When we come back, my guest Stavros Halkias has a very distinctive appearance. One of the most distinctive looking comedians around. That look has probably helped him with his burgeoning acting career, but he also says it can dramatically affect the first impression that people have of him. We'll get into it. It's Bullseye from MaximumFun.org and NPR.
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6: Welcome back to Bullseye. I'm Jesse Thorne. My guest is Stavros Halkias. He is a very popular podcast host. His show Stavi's World is beloved by thousands, has millions of views and downloads. He's also a comedian and actor. Last year, he appeared in the thriller Begonia. Now you can catch him in Tony. That Anthony Bourdain biopic is showing in theaters now. Also, did you know that we are on YouTube? And I mean, not like posting little clips of our interviews, but posting entire interviews in video form. So if you or someone you know likes to watch your podcast interviews or listen on YouTube, a lot of people like to listen on YouTube, you can find the Bullseye with Jesse Thorne YouTube page. Hit subscribe. You will see me and Stavros, who wore a nice hat commemorating Michael Mann's classic film, Heat. So I have to say, I'm more of a Thief guy. Okay, let's dive back in. There was a strain of comedy, especially in New York, from the broadly mid-90s to 2010-ish. And it was represented by a bunch of, including some of the most universally respected stand-up comics there are. I mean, Dave Attell and Colin Quinn and these people that...
7: The Tough Crowd. You're talking about the Tough Crowd guys.
6: Yeah. In the years after Tough Crowd... that became something else. It headed, a lot of it headed towards Opie and Anthony, and some of it got really nasty and poisonous.
7: Right, for sure.
6: Not everybody. I mean, like Colin Quinn's out here doing an hour about history or whatever.
7: The history of elevators in New York City or something like that.
6: And it's great. It's amazing.
7: It's incredible.
6: Watch it, you're like, Colin Quinn, what a genius.
7: Yeah, truly.
6: But anyway, some of that stuff got real poisonous, like really gross. And, you know, a few years ago, my friend Guy Branum wrote this piece that was in the New York Times that was about the comics table at a club in New York City and how when he had sat there, he felt like SH. Like it was a horrible experience for him. When he was told this story of, well, comics just, you know, bust each other's, he said, well, my experience was that I felt like I was hated and treated like garbage because I was different from those dudes.
16: Mm-hmm.
6: I'm not asking you this because I'm like, why are you so poisonous and like this? That all played out over the course of your early years in stand-up, when you were learning to do stand-up. That was a lot of veteran comics, especially in the Northeast. You know, certainly, especially in New York, and not everybody, but like it was a big thing. It was a movement, you know?
7: Sure.
6: What was your perspective on it then, and how, what is it like now?
7: Then I just felt like it didn't matter to me what the climate was. I was singularly focused at that time in my life at being as good as possible at stand-up comedy. And yes, in the back of my head, I wanted to be at that table, right? Like I want, and again, I think it might not be healthy, but my view on it was, in the grand scheme of things, like from a policy perspective, let's say, I do think stand-up should be more welcoming, more inclusive, that we should, you know, that it should, if we were legislating it as a workplace, but from a micro perspective, I wanted it to be as hard on me as possible so I could get as good as possible. Like, to me, there's a difference between people who, you know, discrimination, being just plain mean is, of course, that's no way to run a workplace, right? But honestly, I'm kind of worried that stand-up culture in general is sort of gone, like real culture, real community. Because also part of that is like, look, I don't remember the specifics of this particular situation with Guy Branum, who is very funny, but I think some of that is probably like, you're from LA, dude. Like, you're not from here, right? Like, you're not going to be just welcomed at a, just speaking generally, if you're a comic who's not from here, and it's the same when a New York comic comes to LA, there's stuff to learn. And I think maybe that was a slight negative part, but the good part of that is that there was real community. There was real looking out for us, for New York comics. And yes, there is a strain of thinking within New York that I do subscribe to where it's like, we're the best comics in the world. Like, you can't, it is hard to come here. You can't just show up and get accepted if you're not killing or, you know, whatever, right? I'm scared right now that stand-up comedy culture has kind of disappeared, right? Grassroots. It's kind of what's happening in America overall, where everybody is atomized, there is less community in general. And I think it has sort of, unfortunately, hit stand-up where, because so much of getting a career happens on the internet, it's even more individualized than it is just doing stand-up. Because yes, your art happens by yourself, but some of my best friends were people that I did open mics with, right? These are people who, when I first got passed at the Stand or the Cellar, the people that I'm hanging out at that table, because we're on the bad shows, because all the good comics got to go on the Choice stuff, and now the young comics who are just okay, we're all hanging out together, and we're coming up together, and you know, we're tagging each other's jokes and helping each other get better. And my perspective now on it is, I'm just scared that that's evaporating generally. When I first moved to New York, there were great shows, independent shows every night of the week. Everything now is like, everything, and I love the comedy clubs here. Obviously, they're the best in the world, but I would like it if there were more subcultures to beef with each other, because that means it's vibrant and there's a bunch of different philosophies, and maybe there will be some arguing or there will be some hurt feelings, but at least people cared. A lot of people cared in a lot of different ways. And I am a little scared. I'm getting into the old man yells at cloud era of my life, where I'm like, these kids today, they're doing too many TikToks and they're not doing enough open mics. And I actually believe that.
6: It's Bullseye. I'm Jesse Thorne. I'm talking with podcaster and comedian Stavros Halkias. You can catch him in the new movie, Tony. People who are listening to this, who are familiar with your work, are familiar with your work. Those who aren't, mm-hmm. I hope that they understand that you're a smart, funny guy and have a sense of what a hardworking, smart, funny guy you are from our conversation. Like, what a dedicated artist you are.
7: Mm-hmm.
6: You in your career have had some remarkable confluences of like your skills and gifts and what is happening in the media world.
7: Absolutely. I'm very lucky.
6: You were for years on a podcast that we'll have to bleep for the name of for the air because it's sexual or excretory. In fact, it is both sexual and excretory. But like you were one of the hosts of a super popular podcast called Town when there was a real hunger for the kind of show that you did. And I don't think that you guys started that show because you were reverse engineering it from that hunger. I think it was, look at this, it dovetails. You were doing a lot of crowd work on video and were really good at it at a time when crowd work exploded on social media.
7: Yep.
6: And not insignificantly, in that little Instagram or YouTube shorts or TikTok window, you have a thing that reads instantly. Like our radio audience can't see your, I read them described in a major national publication as Jeffrey Dahmer eyeglasses.
7: Which one?
6: The ones you're wearing right now are red, so they're the fun version.
7: Yeah, yeah, yeah.
6: But you know, you're 5'7", your weight tends to be in the high 200s.
7: Coming at a fresh 285 today. 275,
6: congratulations, that's awesome.
7: Thank you.
6: I know that's hard work. And you're bald with long hair.
7: That's right.
6: You have a little mustache. Mm-hmm. Like I'm describing these things, obviously, because radio people can't see you. But what are the positives and negatives of looking like a thing so readily and then having to deal with that in your art?
7: I try to take nothing seriously, including my appearance. And I also take it as a, I guess it's sort of like a perverse, I take a perverse pride in looking as on paper ugly as possible and still overcoming with just charisma, right? Like I almost see the way I look as like, you know, when someone's on the on deck circle and they're about, and they got those like weights on the bat. And like, I feel like I live my life with the weights on the bat, you know, it's like, and life is only going to put more weights on your bat. So get ready for them. And that's kind of how I look at it. It's like, you know, it's fun. I'm having a great time. And nobody, I take a lot of pride in knowing that you put a lot of people in this body and their life's bad. Right. But like, I've figured out how to be in a movie with that. I'm co-workers with Antonio Banderas looking like this, dude.
6: Well, Stavros, I'm really grateful for your time. Thank you for taking the time to talk to me.
7: Of course, Jesse. Thank you for having me.
6: Stavros Halkias, everyone. As we said earlier, you can catch him in the new movie, Tony. That biopic of Anthony Bourdain is in theaters everywhere. Stavros's podcast is called Stavi's World. It's a hoot. He's a brilliant podcaster. You can listen or watch wherever you get your podcasts these days. It's Bullseye. I'm Jesse Thorne. Dale Dickey always wanted to be an actor, but it took a while for Hollywood to figure out that it wanted her. So she had jobs, waitressing in New York, desk jobs in downtown LA, and then she would book the occasional part on Law & Order or whatever. Things didn't really pick up for Dale until she was in her mid-40s. Then she got a recurring role on the sitcom My Name is Earl. A few years after that, she was cast in a movie called Winter's Bone, a noir set in Appalachia. She played the wife of a local drug dealer called Thump. When you see her in that film, she is fending off a teenage Jennifer Lawrence. Dale Dickey's performance is empathetic and warm and, at the same time, absolutely terrifying.
0: He ain't likely to have time for you, child.
1: I've got to talk to him. If he don't know, nobody does.
0: Nope. Talking just causes witnesses, and he don't want for any of those.
6: That role in Winter's Bone earned Dickey an Independent Spirit Award nomination. And I mean, obviously, I'm not in charge of these things, though some have argued I should be. But it should have gotten her an Oscar nod as well. Dale Dickey is a consummate character actor with an unforgettable face and a flexible voice that travels across the United States. And a voice that can sound Appalachian or Southern or, as is the case recently, New England-y. the spookiest, loneliest corners of New England. Dickie plays Rosemary on Widow's Bay, the critically acclaimed horror comedy on Apple TV. She's actually up for Outstanding Supporting Actress in a Comedy Series at this year's Emmys. Widow's Bay, if you haven't seen it, well, first of all, go see it. But Widow's Bay is a sleepy New England town.

0: it's cursed. To locals like Rosemary, this isn't news. She's seen a lot of weird stuff on the island. And as the town's leading genealogist and historian, she has a keen insight into the why and how of the island's curse. In the later part of the show's first season, Dale Dickey gets her real chance to shine. How does Rosemary rally the troops with an inspiring speech to defeat the thing that cursed the island? No, does she confess a dark, personal, hidden secret or struggle with some awful wasting disease and have some touching final last words from her hospital bed? Also, no. Instead, at the height of the action in the show, as a terrifying storm rages outside, Rosemary gives a genealogy presentation on an overhead projector.
1: Now, here's where we reach a few ends that are dead. Dead baby, lesbian. Sophia the Heretic marries Byron Fairclough. These jackrabbits have 6 kids, and some of them have a few of their own, but you know what they say, family that swims together, drowns together, and so the inaugural swim was born.
2: That's not a saying.
1: Well, I guess I don't know what I'm talking about and should just stop.
0: Dale Dickey, welcome to Bullseye. I'm so happy to have you here and have you on the show.
1: Thank you, and thank you for having me.
0: So on Widow's Bay, you have a monologue that is over 10 minutes long.
1: I think they kept the whole damn thing. So.
0: And this is a 30-minute show. Yeah, you know what I mean? So that means in one of the episodes of this show, you are talking for 35% of the runtime.
1: Yeah, I'm so sorry. Yeah.
0: Did they shoot it all at once?
1: Pretty much. It was a blur. I know we were there all day. I think it took 2 days. Maybe one day on my stuff and then turning around. But yeah, it was a beast. And, you know, Rosemary is in and out of the episodes before that. She has a few lines here, a couple of episodes. She has one line. And then Katie came to me like 2 weeks before and went, by the way, you might want to see this early. I was like, what the? What? Wow. It was a challenge.
0: Because it's the scene is your character mapping out the genealogy of this cursed family in this island in Maine.
1: Yes.
0: And so it is a list of names and circumstances. Like, it's not even, like, you can't even do the, like, actor trick of, like, relating it to the thing the other person said or, so how do you even get it into your head?
1: I still have the friggin' pages in a box at home and the slides. I tried to look at it. It reminded me of like junior high when you have to learn a lot of facts and dates about history and names. And I just tried to learn the story and try to associate somehow certain names with certain people. But then which kids were dead, which kids were lesbians, which kids were what? It was like, I really don't know. I worked my off on it. I would walk around the set for those 2 weeks, people going, have you learned those lines? You need help with those lines. They offered me everything. Hero was like, look at your teleprompter, you know, anything you need. They knew it was going to be hard. So I learned the whole story and I did decent at memorization. I did a lot of theater. I've done a lot of lead roles on stage where I've had to memorize a lot, but this was probably the most for film, for television. And then I forgot about, you know, then you got to bring the slides in. There's 10 of those.
0: She's writing things on a overhead projector.
1: Right, which is upside down. And then the slides come in. And then I'm doing X's and O's. And then some of the slides go down. And you have to make sure you pick up the right one or it's the wrong names. Great props people. Great ADs. The crew was terrific. I was so supported. I was terrified. But, you know, I took a deep breath and we got through it.
0: Okay, so literally or figuratively, how did you mark up that script?
1: Oh, gosh, I should have brought it with me. I go through and I will color code things, like with highlighters. You know, usually you'll see actors highlight their lines in yellow. I would have the pink and the orange and the blue and the green, and I would highlight like different families for sort of the mood of the color. It sounds weird, but if anybody looks at my script and my notes, it makes absolutely no sense. I circle things that are important. I'll make little, which is, I don't know what that means. I do little symbols to remind me in my head, this is

0: sort of this moment. She's shifting into here so that I can try to find the beats and not just make it one long, big, boring genealogy story. I don't know. It was crazy. And I'm waiting for season two when they throw something else like that at me.
1: I mean, the thing of it is, and you identified this, your character is a regular on the show. In fact, this is your first regular on a TV show.
0: It is, which is a big thing.
1: You've been acting on TV for 30 years.
0: I have.
1: But anyway, your character is a regular on the show, but primarily on the show, your character is making remarks. You know what I mean?
0: She is. She's making quips. She's there for the quippage, you know, and observing. And she's part of the ensemble, part of the group, which I love. And, you know, they might explore these characters more next season. But I just figure that's going to be my job this season. And I'm there and doing my job. So when this thing came about, I was like, wow, okay. It was strange to throw that much after. You know, there's a couple of episodes where I have line one, my favorite. Maybe you should spend some time in the crawl space. You know, and then I went to set that day to watch the crawl space scene with the scary clown, and I screamed in Video Village, which you're not supposed to do. It was frigging scary, but I really wanted to watch Matthew go through the horror of it.
1: We got plenty more to get into with Dale Dickey. Catch us after the break. It's Bullseye from MaximumFun.org and NPR.
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1: It's Bullseye. I am Jesse Thorne. I'm here with Dale Dickey. She's a veteran character actor with nearly 150 screen credits to her name. Maybe you've seen her in indie dramas like Winter's Bone and A Love Song, or blockbuster prestige television shows like Breaking Bad and Justified. Recently, Dickey was nominated for an Emmy for her role as Rosemary in Widow's Bay, the brilliant horror comedy, which is streaming now on Apple TV. So ordinarily, when an actress is on screen, she is lit and shot to look beautiful and soft-faced, let's say. In this scene, in which you are essentially lit by the practical light of an overhead projector, you look like, frankly, it looks like when I had a high school girlfriend where we were in a production of the Three Penny Opera and she played She played Pirate Jenny, the elderly prostitute.
0: Yes. Oh, yeah.
1: And like drew lines on her face to make herself look old.
0: Honey, look, I think it was some show I worked on where you go into the production office and they have everybody's resumes up on it. I don't know where they'd found this old picture of me, but it was like 20 years old. I went around drawing lines on my face. I said, this is really what I look like. I am fully aware I am definitely the most wrinkled woman in Hollywood, maybe the most wrinkled person. Sean Penn, Tommy Lee might give me, I don't know. But the weird thing, Jesse, is with everything else going on, I didn't even notice that. I didn't even think about what this is doing to this crazy face until I saw it. People commenting on it. And it's like, it worked. It worked for Rosemary, but yeah, it was pretty horrific. It's pretty. I had a line in a play one time with the wonderful Leslie Jordan, and I would go, distance and darkness, honey, it's a girl's best friend. And that was not what that was. Closeness and brilliant fluorescent light.
1: I mean, I do think that you are the sort of character actor who probably was getting made up to play 50 at 30.
0: Absolutely. Absolutely. I, even in my 20s, I mean, as I started, I'd started in theater in New York for like 10, 11 years before I came here.
1: And you are and were good looking. I don't want to de-emphasize
0: Thank you, darling.
1: That for people who are listening on the radio.
0: Look, my husband makes me feel beautiful. You know, the weird women always hate something about them growing up. I did grow up really thinking I was not pretty. It was the chin. But I look back at pictures now and I'm like, wow, you weren't that bad.
1: I mean, I tell people sometimes about this time that I interviewed Paul Dano.
0: Oh,
1: and
0: yeah.
1: Paul Dano in film and television, I mean, obviously a brilliant actor.
0: Yeah.
1: But this guy often is playing a weird-looking weirdo.
0: Yeah.
1: Paul Dano walks in here and I'm like, oh, right. The guy who plays weird-looking weirdo in film and television is the handsomest man I will meet today. Like a level of charisma and good looks coming off of Paul Dano that is breathtaking to me.
0: Yeah.
1: And it's a weird thing about the extent of everyone on TV looking like Tom Cruise, but just having varying levels of talent.
0: Exactly. And my journey in this career, my husband and I used to, back in the day where they did Polaroids in the trailers, I played so like X-Files. I had blisters on my face and they had through hot water. I was an alien. And then Breaking Bad, I was like the skankiest of the skanks they'd ever done. So lesions everywhere. Played all kinds of the pirate biddy and a thing for Pirates of the Caribbean. All kinds of like really gnarly roles, which I love. Just put dirt on my face and grease in my hair and I'll go. And so we used to keep the refrigerator, all of those. And we would look at things and Steve would go, that's a Dale role. You know, the hag running across the heather on the hill in a movie. So actually, I have to tell the story because when I first got the script and I was working on my audition, my self-tape, he was reading with me and it was one of the things was the sea hag monologue. I was, are you playing the sea hag? That's a Dale role. I should like to be the sea hag, but yeah, I can dress up. I can dress up nice. I had to get dressed up fully yesterday for an event and with some really beautiful people. I was like, please don't sit me next to Michelle Pfeiffer. But, you know, I felt pretty. They made me feel pretty. And yeah.
1: I'm just imagining your agent setting up a Google alert for backstage audition listings that have the word hag in them.
0: There you go. Well, when you mentioned my 20s, I always played either people like under 15, like children, kids. There was a naivete, I guess, but always over 50, even college. So, and Tyne Daly told me years ago, I worked with her on a Cagney and Lacey movie, one of the last ones. It was a reunion.
1: Oh, you're talking about Cagney and Lacey, Together Again?
0: Yes, that one. Thank you. I played a homeless woman. And I had worked on Christie, a TV series. It was my first thing with her before. And I think they had to cut one of my big emotional scenes and they kind of threw me a bone and I got to work with Tyne again. But she was like, Dale, because I was wanting to move to LA then and I was nervous. And she goes, no, yeah, they're going to tell you you're not the type, but you're going to work more the older you get. Just trust me on that. Love your face and keep going. And I held on to that. And I did. Like, I tell kids, I scare them when I say I didn't quit my day jobs, whatever they were, until my mid-40s, really. I started to be able to kind of make a living, which was wonderful. And, yeah. But, well, I lost my train of thought.
5: You're square. You're right on your train of thought.
0: Yeah, okay, yeah, age. Anyway, I started to work more. Obviously, in my 40s, things started to roll. And I do think other actors I'll see that I know are so talented, not getting any work, and they're younger, and I'm like, you're going to grow into it. You'll see. Just keep going. Keep going. Someday, I don't want to tell anybody to stop doing what they're doing if they love it. If they don't love it, go, run, find something else.
1: I'm Jesse Thorne. This is Bullseye. My guest is character actor Dale Dickey. She's up for an Emmy Award for her role in the Apple TV series Widow's Bay. You mentioned that, you know, your career really got going when you were in your 40s. You didn't start doing film and television at all until you were in your mid-30s.
0: Yeah, yeah.
1: You were doing stage work.
0: Yeah.
1: You were working, but how'd you end up on TV?
0: The jump was, I grew up doing theater as a kid. The university in my hometown, Knoxville, had a really fabulous theater program. There was a director here, Hollywood director in the 30s and 40s named Clarence Brown. He did National Velvet, The Yearling, a myriad of movies. He bequeathed a lot of money. He was an alum of UT. They built a huge proscenium. They brought in an equity lort company to work with the students. So then I went there as to school. I apprenticed with the company. I ended up getting my equity card, which doesn't mean you're going to work. The same with a SAG card. But I had it, so I felt a little confident moving to New York, even though it took me forever. I couldn't get an agent. They didn't know, oh, you're not pretty enough, you're not quirky enough, you didn't go to one of these schools. I just kept plugging away, and I found my own work, regional, off Broadway. There was very little filming in New York at the time. Like, there was The Cosby Show, there were Woody Allen films, and Law & Order was just starting up. And then I booked this show called Christie, which was short-lived on CBS. I lived in New York. My buddy said, hey, I'm up for a lead role on this show. They're shooting it down in Tennessee. I mean, in the mountains, Dale. They're casting all these supporting roles. I flew myself down there to meet with the director, an agent I was sort of hip-pocketing with, got me in there, and it just clicked. If there was anything I was right for, it was an Appalachian mountain woman. And so I did a recurring role on that for a couple of years. They were all from LA. This was like 94. And I thought, okay, I'm going to try to make the move. I was terrified. I was terrified to start over. And I had said, I can't go out there without an agent. It's not that kind of city. I can't do it. I'd worked with a theater director several times that had been a child actor. He knew of a small boutique agency that loved theater actors. And he got me an appointment and they took me. And I started working co-stars, then guest stars, and then my first recurring was the wonderful My Name is Earl, Patty the Daytime Hooker, which was just tons of fun.
1: Evening Waitress, if I'm not mistaken.
0: That's right. Nighttime Waitress.
1: Nighttime Waitress, thank
0: you. That scene with Beau Bridges, and he doesn't know I'm a hooker. He hands me a box of candy, and I'm like, oh, there's nuts, allergies. But yeah, that was a blast.
1: When you started working on screen,
0: mm-hmm.
1: was it because you had chosen to start working on screen, or was it because you had been auditioning for 15 years and it just finally started working?
0: I loved film. My mom took me to everything growing up, the theater, ballet, and movies. She loved movies. And in New York, it wasn't that I didn't want to audition for films. I just didn't have the opportunity. I didn't have an agent getting me out there. There was one towards the end, this agent that was sort of hip-pocketing me. There was
1: Tell our audience what hip-pocketing means.
0: It means they're not going to sign you, but they're going to work with you. And sometimes
1: they're like, in case you get a job, I will take some of the money.
0: Right, exactly.
1: I'm willing to take some of the money
0: if
1: you get a job.
0: And then there was this thing where there were a couple of agents at a time that wanted to submit me for things. And then whoever called you first in the morning, you had to go with them for the audition, even if the next person called immediately after. So they would call about Southern things. And yeah, But I did get an audition for some Southern movie. I think Frances Conroy? Beautiful, wonderful actress.
1: Yeah.
0: She ended up getting the part, but I was so excited to get a film audition. I went in one time for a Law and Order, and I just remember Dick Wolf going, "Thank you, Dale." I left. But I didn't.
5: You finished your audition and just heard dum dum.
0: Yeah, and dun dun dun dun. It was my favorite show. I wanted to work on it so badly. Finally, they did Law and Order LA, and I got to play a prisoner, so I got to be on it.
1: You're listening to Bullseye. I'm Jesse Thorne. I'm talking with the actor Dale Dickey. 5 years or so ago, you were the lead in a movie called A Love Song. Had you ever been the lead on camera?
0: Never. Never. I was terrified. It was a young kid, Max Walker Silverman. I call him a kid, but he'd come out of NYU in film school. And you know, film school kids, they all sort of tend to work on each other's projects. We had a nucleus of like 10 people, production designer, cinematographer, lighting, whatever, that all worked together. This was my first job during COVID. And because when he called me and asked me, I was like, "Max, I've never done a lead. Are you sure? And this is such a different role for me." And what he said, he also said this to Wes Studi, the beautiful, wonderful Wes Studi, who I just, that was great casting instantly. He told both of us, he goes, "You've spent your careers playing such gritty, hard-bitten, rough, down-to-the-core people. I want to see this different side of you, the gentler side, the sweeter side." And I thought that was lovely.
9: "Well, I'm meeting someone here. Supposed to be."
10: "Ooh." "And who is this someone?"
9: "I don't know, really."
10: "So true. That's always how it is.
9: I mean, I knew him as a kid. We grew up pretty close to here. But it's been enough decades to stand on."
11: "Is he coming?"
9: "I don't know, really. Not even sure what he looks like anymore."
0: I was terrified that I couldn't pull it off. It's a very quiet, quiet movie, so it's all about here.
5: Your face.
0: Yeah, and we were filming outdoors, which is my element. I love it. During COVID, everybody was still masked 10 feet apart. But Max had done some acting. He reminded me a little of Deborah Granik. He just had a sensibility. He knew how to talk to actors. He pegged me instantly. I said, "Look, these are my insecurities. This is what I'll start doing. I'll start dissipating if I'm not clear." And he would rein me back in. And so by reining me in, I sort of learned a new physicality for Faye. And her routine, her discipline was the most important thing in her life. Those simple things, that's what she lived for. Dale's not used to that. It was very different. But being the focus of the camera, again, with this face, scared me. But outdoors, I look better outdoors, and it was a beautiful experience. I climbed that mountain with the kids, and we took our masks off. It was the last night. It was like, we're going to hug each other now. We climbed this dang mountain for this big shot. It was so cold. But that was, and I worked again for those kids. They did another film called Hot Water, which is coming out. It was at Sundance. I did a small role for them in that. And they all work for each other. Like, Max is the producer now. Ramsey is the writer and director. And I do something that I've never done on camera before, but I did it for them. And I'll maybe leave that as a surprise.
5: Well, Dale, thank you for taking all this time to be on Bullseye. What a joy to get to talk to you.
0: Thank you for having me. I've had really great fun, and I love talking to you.
1: Dale Dickey. Catch her in Widow's Bay. She's great in it, and it's a great show. That's the end of another episode of Bullseye. Bullseye recorded at Maximum Fun World Headquarters in the historic Jewelry District of downtown Los Angeles. And here at our office, we recorded our first live musical performance for the show, at least our first in this new office. Who was it? Well, make sure that you are subscribed to the Bullseye podcast so you can find out. The show is produced by Speaking Into Microphones. Our senior producer is Kevin Ferguson. Our producers are Jesus Ambrosio and Richard Roby. Our video producer is Daniel Spear. Special thanks this week to Jacob Derwin at Technica House US for recording my interview with Stavros Halkias. We get booking help on Bullseye from Mara Davis. Our interstitial music comes from our pal Dan Wally, also known as DJW. 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It's called Huddle Formation. 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
15: Hey there, welcome to LiveWire. I'm your host, Luke Burbank. Today on the show, writer Edgar Gomez will unpack his darkly comedic memoir, Alligator Tears, which explores his life growing up poor and queer in Florida, and how working as a flip-flop salesman prepared him to be the award-winning writer that he is today. Then we're going to chat with author River Selby about their memoir, Hotshot, A Life on Fire, which traces their journey to becoming a hotshot wildland firefighter after years of struggling with addiction. Then for our musical guest, we're going to try something a little different this week. We were fortunate enough to capture a performance from the pianist Hunter Nowak, who brings his Steinway grand piano, nicknamed Maud, out to all kinds of amazing natural settings, where he then allows the sounds of the environment to actually become part of the performance. It is really cool stuff, I promise. So make sure you stick around for this week's LiveWire, which I'll get started right after this.
16: Live from NPR News in Washington, I'm Dan Ronan. Trade talks between Canada and the United States broke down last night, triggering 50% tariffs on more than $20 billion worth of Canadian products. Prime Minister Mark Carney says the U.S. cannot break Canada, that it has what the world wants, and, quote, we will not allow any nation to determine our future.
17: In recent days, the United States proposed new terms that were uneconomic, unfair, and undermined the net benefits for Canada and called into question the reliability of any deal. In short, they asked too much and they offered too little.
16: Carney says retaliatory tariffs on U.S. goods will take effect September the 8th. The Trump administration trade representative Jameson Greer said the U.S. offer was forward-looking and would have led to supply chain coordination on aerospace and critical mineral cooperation. A federal judge says the Trump administration acted illegally when it stopped processing immigrant visas for citizens of 75 countries, including Brazil, Yemen, and Afghanistan. The State Department has said visa applicants from those countries were likely to need public assistance if they came to the U.S. NPR's Michael Copley reports.
18: U.S. District Judge Jeanette Vargas struck down the Trump administration's visa ban in part because she said it discriminated on the basis of nationality, in violation of federal immigration law. Under the Immigration and Nationality Act, consular officers are barred from issuing visas to people who are unlikely to be able to support themselves in the U.S., but that determination has to be made on a case-by-case basis. Judge Vargas said the visa ban overrode the discretion of consular officers. The judge also set aside any visa denials that were based solely on the ban. Neither the State Department nor the White House immediately responded to a request for comment. Michael Copley, NPR News.
16: At this weekend's IndyCar race around the National Mall in Washington, visitors can expect to see patriotic themes, including a flyover, corporate sponsorships as well around the 1.7-mile course, and, of course, President Trump. NPR's Deepa Shivaron.
19: He did give it the green light in a way, and he'll also be waving the green flag for the race on Sunday. Before the race begins, he'll also take a lap of the track in his own car.
16: In the meantime, AAA says the average price for gasoline, it's nearly a dollar a gallon higher than it was this time a year ago, with some places charging more than $5 a gallon for gasoline. A second weekend of heavy rainfall is expected in Hawaii as that state is still cleaning up from Hurricane Lala, which glanced the state last Saturday and Sunday. Forecasters are watching Tropical Storm Moke, which formed in the Pacific and is tracking northwest with maximum sustained winds of 50 miles per hour. This is NPR. Nurses are raising the alarm about workplace violence. Federal data shows that hospital workers are 7 times more likely to be injured on the job due to violent acts from the general population. Lynn Arditti reports.
20: Nurse Crystal Doge works at Henry Ford Genesis Hospital near Flint, Michigan. Nurses have been on strike there since last September.
21: Like, I've seen nurses get shoved, pushed, scratched. The biggest one is bitten.
20: Understaffed emergency rooms are a hotspot, according to Rachel Otis at the University of Wisconsin-Madison's Nursing School.
22: As we look at Medicaid expenditures being cut, outpatient clinics losing funding, the emergency department is the only place with open doors for people.
20: A Henry Ford Health spokeswoman told NPR they don't tolerate any violence and have taken measures to prevent it. For NPR News, I'm Lynn Arditti in Providence, Rhode Island.
16: A Texas judge in suburban Dallas has denied a request for a new trial for a one-time student athlete who was convicted of stabbing to death another athlete at a high school track meet in April of last year. Carmelo Anthony was found guilty of murder in June and sentenced to 35 years in prison for killing Austin Metcalf. Anthony's attorneys say they will appeal the judge's ruling, which was handed down today outside of Dallas. The trial drew national attention in part because of the widespread attention it received on social media that amplified the killing in racial terms. I'm Dan Ronan, NPR News in Washington.
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27: My crew boss on the contract crew, I said, I want to be a hotshot, and he was like, girls can't be hotshots, and that was the moment I decided to do it.
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15: Thank you so much, Elena Passarello, and thank you all for coming out to the Alberta Rose Theater in beautiful Portland, Oregon. We have an amazing show in store for you this week. First, though, we got to kick things off, like we always do, with the best news we heard all week. All right, here's the thing. The news can seem a little bleak out there in the world, but of course, there are good things happening. And what we do in this segment each week is we find those things. We thought this week, though, let's do something special, because Portland has been getting a certain kind of attention nationwide.
28: Yeah.
15: That might make someone think there isn't any best news happening in the Rose City, but au contraire.
28: Mm-mm.
15: There is best news that is happening here this week, mm-hmm. and we've found it. And we'd like to report out to the entire nation who's listening in right now just how okay things are going here. This is a lightning round of best news stories coming from right here in Portland, Oregon. What do you think? Elena, what's first item of best news that you have heard about in Portland?
2: Okay, we all know about the World Naked Bike Ride here in Portland.
15: Oh, yeah.
2: Yeah. It's a tradition, and might I add, it is always a protest. It's always a reaction to fossil fuels and the fossil fuel industry and sort of promoting alternative modes of transportation that don't use said fossil fuels. Usually, because it involves nudity, it happens in the summer, which is probably the best time.
15: I requested that.
2: Yeah. But listen, they had to call an emergency naked bike ride.
15: Yes.
2: Right? Riding through downtown, past the protesters, past the ICE facility, clothing non-optional. Is that how you'd say it? Non-clothing optional. So there were some people on that cold Sunday who had on hats and scarves. And there was a David S. Pumpkins costume, apparently. A Beetlejuice costume. And then they all drove over the Burnside Bridge and parked their bikes and kind of laid down on the ground and kind of stopped traffic for a little bit, all to sort of make protest an act of joy. And nothing says joy like nudity on a 50-degree rainy day. Yeah. What's yours?
15: I mean, you know, of course, we're always looking for business development and folks to have successful businesses here in Portland. And right now, there is a company that is just doing actually booming business. It's the Lipman Company. They've been around for about 77 years. It's a great...
2: That's brand recognition.
15: Yeah. Well, they've been there for 77 years down over on Yamhill. And it's a party supply company. And the reason that their phone has been ringing off the hook is because they are the place in Portland to get your inflatable frog, chicken, or dinosaur costume.
2: Your gear. Your protest gear.
15: Yeah. Apparently, it's been very fun for the manager of the store, Robin Adair, because Robin gets to sell people these things and then see them on national television.
2: Wow.
15: Hours later, she told the paper, a couple bought Garfield and a banana the other day, and then I saw them on the news. Let's support our local inflatable frog businesses here in Portland. All right, hit me with another best news thing happening right here in much maligned Portland, Oregon.
2: Luke Burbank, friends in Portland, this is also the season for Squish the Squash.
15: Oh my gosh.
2: Which is a 30-year-old tradition at the Portland Zoo that started in the 90s when an award-winning 800-pound pumpkin and canby was donated to the zoo so that the elephants could squish it. They got gourds, they got squash, they got pumpkins, and they've been doing this forever. And these are, I mean, the size of the elephants' heads. That's happening this week, but there's a new special development because sort of the hot it girl of the Portland Zoo this year is Tula Too, who is the 8-month-old baby elephant.
15: I know. I mean, they're giving the baby elephant a baby pumpkin to smash.
2: I mean, the 800-pounders were so big, like, there's no way that she could even, like, get up around it. So she's going to squish her own squash, and then she's going to be able to watch her mom wreck shop on one of the big mama pumpkins. So.
15: Why is that so satisfying?
2: Apparently, it's really good for the elephants. Like, it's a kind of enrichment that, you know, it's fun to watch, but it started as, like, an animal behaviorist therapy.
15: Okay, here's a last bit of best news coming out of Portland, Oregon this week. You know, of course, the seasons are changing and we're getting closer to eventually winter. There's going to be snow. There's going to be ice. And here in Portland, that can be a real problem, which is why the city of Portland has 56 snowplows.
2: What?
15: That's a lot, right?
2: Yeah.
15: I mean, that by itself could be the best news. We have prioritized.
2: Yeah, good job.
15: Buying snowplows for this city. Well, they decided, the Portland Board of Transportation decided to have a contest where they would name 5 of these snowplows.
2: Uh-oh.
15: One of them is going to be called the Big Snowplowski.
2: Good, good. Approved.
15: That one's going to handle the Southwest Hills. there's going to be one called the Burnside. Like, brr. I can't really say that word.
2: Burnside.
15: There you go. Thank you. That one is going to handle, that's actually a salt spreader. That's going to handle West Burnside. Mm. Then you got a Plowy McPlowface.
2: Yeah, you have to.
15: I mean, at this point, if you allow people to vote on naming something, you're going to get a Mick something face. There's also Salt and Thaw. Which, if you're listening somewhere outside of Portland, we have a beloved ice cream operation here called Salt and Straw, which that's a reference to. And then, of course, the fifth and final snowplow is Beverly Clear E.
2: Yeah.
15: Right?
2: Does it click a tad stream?
15: It absolutely does. It is going to plow the Beverly Cleary K through 8 school and the neighborhoods that were made famous in the Beverly Cleary books.
2: Quimby's.
15: Yes. So the fact that we have 56 snowplows and that as the seasons progress, even if it snows, you can all come to LiveWire. You have no excuse because the roads will be Beverly Cleary'd for you to get here no matter what's going on. That, my friends, that is the best news that I heard all week. All right, you're listening to LiveWire. Our first guest this week is the recipient of the American Book Award and a Lambda Literary Award for his first book, which was titled High Risk Homosexual. Edgar Gomez was born and raised in Florida, where his new memoir is set. It's called Alligator Tears. It's been called triumphant, dazzling, and unfailingly stylish. All things that could describe Edgar as well. Here's a conversation we recorded with him live at the Kiln co-working space in Portland, Oregon. Edgar, welcome to LiveWire.
26: Thank you so much for having me.
15: I found this book to just be so fascinating and human and readable and relatable. I really, really enjoyed it. I wanted to kind of set the scene for people that maybe haven't had a chance to read it yet. You grew up in Orlando. What sort of a kid were you? Were you a shy kid? Were you outgoing? What was your deal?
26: I was a really shy, nervous, nerdy kid who was always reading. So my family moved around a lot when I was a kid, and books were like this source of stability where no matter where we were, I could at least be following the same story. And so in that way, it gave me like this consistency. But I didn't have a lot of friends because I was like, you know, I love reading.
15: Your relationship with your mom is a big part of this book, and I'm just curious, can you kind of, it went through phases, it sounds like, in your childhood and in your coming out and just based on her health and your life, but generally speaking, what was that relationship like for you growing up?
26: We had a little bit of a complicated relationship where when I was really young, like a lot of other gay kids, she was my best friend. She was my rock. And when I came out to her in high school, I came out to her at Saks Fifth Avenue at the mall when she was there to use a coupon. And I like looked around and I was like, this is kind of a safe space in a way because she's not going to make a scene around all these rich white ladies. And so I came out to her there and her initial reaction wasn't great. It took some getting used to. And in fact, there were a lot of, you know, not great things that happened. And afterwards, I tried to have conversations with her about them. Like, oh, mama, remember that time that you got so mad that you, you know, tackled my bedroom door and came in and were like, are you a, you know, curse word? Are you a slur? And she would always be like, no, that didn't happen. Or you're exaggerating. Or like classic immigrant mom, like, you don't know how much I sacrificed for you. So I could never really talk to her about those things. And writing,
15: she was from Nicaragua?
26: She's Nicaraguan, yeah. And writing my books, writing my memoirs has been my way to sort of have those conversations with her without her telling me, no, that didn't happen. And after these books came out, I was so, so nervous. In fact, I didn't tell her that my first book came out until like a year afterwards. It was
15: She's like walking drama. Through the airport. There's like a Hudson News. Her son is on the cover.
26: Well, that was always my fantasy that my book would be at the airport because my mom worked as a barista at Starbucks at the airport, and I was always in there. She would take me for bring your kid to work day, and so she would like let me loose in the airport, and it was always like this like status symbol, like if I get my book in the airport, that means that I made it.
15: Yeah.
26: It hasn't made it there yet.
15: Well, if enough people hear this interview,
26: yes,
15: we've got to get Alligator Tears in
26: Please.
15: The finer booksellers in the airport in America. I think I think those places and Costco are where all books are now sold. I mean, very seriously, that's like the two places you want to get your book.
26: Yeah, buy it in bulk. Yeah. Buy a 24 pack.
15: That's right. 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But do not go anywhere. When we come back, Edgar will explain how his mom made some very creative financial decisions to get him new teeth as a teen, which completely changed the course of his life. Stick around. 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
15: Welcome back to Live Wire from PRX. I'm your host, Luke Burbank, here with Elena Passarello. We are listening to a chat that we recorded with the writer Edgar Gomez, talking about his latest book, Alligator Tears. We recorded this at Kiln Co-working Space in Portland, Oregon. Let's get back to it. Your mom also did something incredibly kind, and I want to say smart, for you as a kid, which was, and again, I hope it's okay that I'm talking about it, but it's in the book, so I feel like it's fair game. She realized, as essentially a single mother raising a family and trying to make it work, that like for so many Americans, the math wasn't mathing on the finances. And she realized that she was likely to need to declare bankruptcy. Yeah. And this is very, very smart. Realized that if she was going to declare bankruptcy, she might as well make it worth it and get your teeth fixed.
26: Mm-hmm. Yeah.
15: Because your teeth were not great when you were a little kid, and the most effective way to fix it was eventually to do these veneers that were very expensive. But she brings you in for this process. And actually, there's a part of the book where you talk about that actual, like, the sort of procedure and the way it made you feel. Would you mind reading that section?
26: Sure, yeah. And if you see me tonight, don't look at my teeth, okay?
15: I'm very close to them, and they look great.
26: Thank you. Yeah, so this is a passage. We just arrived at the dental offices so that I can get my veneers put on.
15: And you're about how old at this time?
26: I'm in high school. I want to say I am 15 years old.
15: Okay.
26: Yeah. And I just got expelled from my last high school. I'm really depressed.
15: Yeah. You were in like a sort of a cop training program?
26: Yes.
15: More or less?
26: Yeah, but I was kicked out of it, so I think, you know.
15: You got cred.
26: Yeah.
15: You got your cred back.
26: So this is from Alligator Tears. The day of the procedure, Mom picked me up from school right after she got off work. We arrived at the dentist's office 20 minutes early and parked under a shady tree. While we waited, Mom pulled a thin cardigan out of her purse, buttoned it over the green Starbucks mermaid sewn onto her uniform, then lowered the driver's seat mirror to dab concealer under her eyes and apply a fresh coat of mascara. She must have been exhausted. "Ready?" she asked. I leapt over the divider and wrapped my arms tightly around her chest. "Thank you," I whispered. She kissed the top of my head. "You're welcome. Now you can't say I don't love you." Before he began, Dr. Franklin gave Mom and me a lecture on the upkeep. There were hard foods I'd need to avoid for the rest of my life. No apples, no candy, and I shouldn't try opening bottles with my veneers, he winked. I nodded politely, as if any of those things mattered to me. I would have given him my soul. He said the veneers were made to last about 10 years, though with proper care, they could last up to 15, and then I'd have to replace them. That actually gave me pause. It meant there'd come a day when I'd need to come up with $8,000, an impossible sum of money, nearly half what Mom made in an entire year. Yet, I also knew that once I had veneers, money would never be a problem again. They'd cover all my ugly parts, my drug record, my brokenness and brokenness. I brushed my uneasiness away. After asking Mom to wait in the lobby, Dr. Franklin had me lie back on the operating bed and open my mouth. I stared up at the strip of bright white lights on the ceiling as he wrenched out my baby tooth with a pair of pliers, turned on what sounded like a power drill, and proceeded to slowly sand down my teeth, bone particles filling the air. When he was finished, he brought out the tray of off-white veneers his assistant had recommended and cemented them one by one over my newly flattened teeth. The whole process took about 2 hours. It was heaven. Finally, he had me sit back up and placed a mirror in my hand. My heart pounded as I brought it up and pried my lips open. It took a second for what I was looking at to sink in. The veneers didn't merely close the gaps in my teeth, they also made my face fuller, my jaw rounder instead of tense and jammed tight like I usually kept it. I scrutinized my reflection, turning from side to side. I looked like myself. I looked like the real me, not that other shame-filled version of me I'd been living as before. A startled giggle shot out of my mouth. Instinctively, I reached up to cover it with the back of my hand, but I stopped and lowered it halfway. I didn't need to hide ever again. Dr. Franklin summoned Mom from the waiting room, and within minutes, she and half of the office were hovering over me, oohing and aahing. "Amazing work," they patted his back. "It's incredible. You're a genius, doctor." "Precioso," Mom said, kissing my cheek. "Mi niño lindo." A flash went off. I was back against the blank wall for my after picture with Dr. Franklin's assistant. She snatched the Polaroid from the camera and waved it in the air, then fit it into a plastic sleeve inside a binder next to dozens of other clients' before and after photos. It reminded me of a yearbook, all our smiles vulnerable and self-conscious. As I stared at my before photo, a strange pang of grief shot across my chest. I'd been that person my whole life. Whatever I'd felt about myself over the years, they'd kept me alive through everything.
0: Edgar Gomez reading from Alligator Tears here on LiveWire. We are coming to you this week from Kiln here in Portland, Oregon. One of the things that you write about so eloquently in the book, Edgar, is a feeling that if somebody didn't grow up poor, I don't know if they would instinctively know this, but one of the biggest things about growing up poor is embarrassment, constant embarrassment. Mm-hmm. You know, people think it might be food insecurity or safety problems, and it may be those things as well, but there's just this kind of low hum of feeling embarrassed all the time, which really does a number on your brain.
26: Yeah, no, that was a huge thing. And I always felt like people were looking at me and judging me, you know, by the clothes I was wearing, but especially by my teeth. You know, you could always sense when somebody's like looking at your teeth and all the things that they're thinking. And I think my mom was really smart, where she knew that if I ever wanted to be successful, that I would need to kind of hide that part of myself and fake it till I make it with literally fake teeth. Yeah.
0: You had a number of different like jobs and money-making opportunities growing up that you write about in the book, starting with like boosting cookies that you were supposed to be selling, but they weren't monitoring the supply, so you were getting some extras that you could then sell and pocket the money. You you sold flip-flops?
26: Yes, I'm a flip-flop connoisseur.
0: This was Florida, after all.
26: This is Florida. I worked at the flip-flop shop at the Florida Mall. Shout out to them. And mostly, you know, it wasn't just a flip-flop shop. It was a luxury flip-flop boutique. We sold the flip-flops that Oprah wears.
15: Oh.
26: Yeah. Oh, see how everybody was like, oh, that's how I would sell flip-flops.
15: Yeah. Now, was that totally made up?
26: No, it was real.
15: Oh, okay.
26: And so for the women, it was Oprah. For the men, it was The Rock. These are the ones The Rock wears. Yeah.
15: Do you feel like being kind of on your grind as a young person has helped you in your literary career?
26: 100%. Especially working all these like minimum wage mall gigs. Mm-hmm. I really do believe that helped my writing, because what that job is all about audience and how to immediately hook somebody coming into the store and convince them to do something. And I mean, that's what I'm doing in my writing. I'm like trying to hook you right away and convince you to keep reading. Mm-hmm. Yeah.
15: Something that I've heard you say in other interviews, and I think you mention it in the book in passing, is this idea that for marginalized folks, so often the value, quote unquote, in their stories is their trauma. Mm-hmm. That it's this, it's like, oh, you know, you had a hard life, it was traumatic, now let's all just sit around and hear about it. Mm-hmm. How do you balance the joyfulness of your life with the actual trauma that happened?
26: You know, I think that's something that I learned from my mom. You know, my mom didn't have the easiest life in Nicaragua. And when she came to the U.S., you know, once you've experienced, you know, a dictatorship, your brothers being forced to be child soldiers, once you've experienced, like, trauma like that, like, every other problem just feels trivial in comparison. Mm. And the way that my mom and my family tell stories, they're always just, like, they could be telling the darkest thing, but they're cracking up the entire time. And I think that's something that I learned from them.
15: Yeah. I think I heard you say in an interview that therapy is expensive, but laughter is free.
26: And that part.
15: You know?
26: Yeah.
15: Edgar Gomez, thank you for coming on Livewire.
26: Thank you so much.
15: That was Edgar Gomez right here on Livewire. Make sure you grab a copy of his book, Alligator Tears, wherever it is that you get your books. This is LiveWire. I'm Luke Burbank, here with Elena Passarella. Of course, each week on the show, we ask the LiveWire listeners a question. And this week, inspired by our chat with Edgar Gomez, we asked the listeners what, Elena?
2: We wanted to know what job taught them the most.
15: Oh, wow. Yeah.
2: I feel like you have a few answers to this question yourself.
15: I sure do. But I'll turn it over to the LiveWire listeners. What are they telling you?
2: Liam said that Liam learned a lot from being a camp counselor. I learned how to unclog toilets, start campfires, and survive on 4 hours of sleep. That sounds like you have to be a multi-hyphenate in order.
15: Yes, like a quintuple threat. Also, add to the list, delicately telling young people when it's time to start exploring deodorant options.
2: Yeah, yeah, it's a stinky gig, I think.
15: I feel like you're right at the tip of the spear there about that change happening to folks' bodies.
2: Yeah, that's right.
15: All right, what is another life lesson that somebody in our listening audience learned on the job?
2: Rohan worked as a dishwasher at a diner and says that hot water and loud music can fix almost anything.
15: Did you ever have a job like that, working in a dish pit?
2: No, I worked in restaurants, but the closest dish pit, I was in the back of a Limited Express clothing store, and all I had to do was unbox and steam clothes. And I loved it. Like, I loved it so much more than being on the floor, because I just got to be by myself and play whatever music I wanted. I just listened to music all day and steamed, you know, circa 2000s era Buffy the Vampire Slayer tops, you know.
15: All right. One more thing that has really impacted someone that they learned on the job.
2: I love this one from Whitney. Whitney says, I worked at Hollywood Video in college and spent a significant amount of my wages on discounted used DVDs. I have sadly learned that this was a terrible investment. When is the last time you played a DVD?
15: I bought a DVD player like 6 months ago, Elena, because I wanted to watch a specific film called Streetwise, this amazing documentary. And it was only available on DVD. So I had to buy the DVD and then buy the DVD player to play the DVD in. And I did.
0: And it was very satisfying. It felt very old school to me to actually put the disc in and watch it.
2: I bought one because I'm writing about Elvis movies, and a lot of Elvis movies they're not streamable. So I've gotten to know the DVD menu again and the joy of special features and all that jazz. So Whitney, if you ever want to commiserate about your DVD collection, it sounds like we're here for you.
0: You know who to talk to. Hey, thank you to everyone who sent in a response to our listener question this week. We appreciate it. You're tuned in to Livewire. Our next guest is a former elite wildland firefighter who is part of a crew known as the Hot Shots. That's an experience that's detailed in their new memoir, which is called Hot Shot, A Life on Fire. It examines the collision of fire suppression policy and colonization and climate change and their own journey in the dangerous and very male-dominated world of wildland firefighting. This is River Selby, recorded live at the Alberta Rose Theater in Portland, Oregon. River, welcome to the program.
27: Thank you. It's so great to be here.
0: I really, really enjoyed this book. It kind of starts out when you're around 19 years old. And by your own kind of telling in the book, you were sort of struggling at that point. Like, what was going on for you at 19? What did your life kind of look like?

0: a lot of drugs, and a friend just suggested to me that maybe I should try wildland firefighting. Just, you know.
1: Yeah, just, like you do.
0: Just.
1: Sure.
0: She was like, maybe it'll distract you. That's literally what she said.
1: I mean, I would imagine it could be a distraction.
0: Yes. So yeah, I went in and they were really excited that I had a driver's license. It was a contract crew.
1: Okay.
0: And so they hired me immediately. We did 2 weeks of training, and then the last day we did a field day, and my crew boss later told me that he was very sure I wasn't going to come back after that, but I did.
1: We should clarify, too, that you are non-binary, but at this time that you write about in the book during your years of wildland firefighting, do I have it right, you identified as female and you went by a different name?
0: Yeah, I went by the name Anna. So, yeah, in the book, in the intro, I talk about how I am non-binary, but I refer to myself with she, her pronouns because that is how I experienced the world. It was the mold I was trying to fit into at the time.
1: And what was the sort of welcome like for you, I guess, in this very male-dominated world?
0: So I spent 2 years on the contract crew, and sometimes there would be other women on the contract crews. Mm-hmm. But once I started on the hotshot crew, and a hotshot crew is essentially a crew of 20 people, elite wildland firefighters who do initial attack. Hotshots consistently work in direct contact with fire. So either we're digging fire line, which is like digging a ditch near a fire to prevent the fire from burning, or we are back burning, which is starting another fire that will burn the fuel before the main fire comes to it and theoretically put out the fire. And I was the only person who wasn't a man on the crew. And they hadn't had a woman on the crew in several years. Our first day of training, the captain made sure to tell everyone in the room that women have smaller lungs than men, so I couldn't be expected to do the same level of work that the men could do. So that was the environment that I was walking into.
2: Does that make you go, just watch me?
0: It does. That's literally how I became a hotshot, because my crew boss on the contract crew, I said, I want to be a hotshot. And he was like, girls can't be hotshots. And that was the moment I decided to do it.
1: This is LiveWire Radio. We're talking to River Selby about their book, Hotshot, A Life on Fire. It sounds like a very dangerous job. How actually dangerous is it in your experience, I guess?
0: So it's quite a dangerous job. For instance, when we're conducting a back burn, say on an active wildfire, about 70% of the crew are people who are just doing the manual labor. And then there are the overhead who have more experience and are making the decisions. And then there are other people on the fire who are not associated with the crew who are also helping to make decisions. So it's a lot of intellectual decision-making happening, logistical decisions, but things can go wrong at any point. I write in my book about a time that we were flown into a fire in the Angeles National Forest, and we often were flown by helicopter because of the rugged terrain. And on the first load of the helicopter, I got off with some of my crew, and we realized that the fire was burning up the ridge. We were dropped off at the top of the ridge, and we were told to dig fire line. But when the helicopter lifted up, it lifted all of these embers up with it.
1: Oh, my God.
0: And they all went everywhere, including past us and down the hill. And so we had to run and try and put out all these embers and also try to dig a fire line so that the approaching fire would stop. And then there were still four more loads of people who came in.
1: Wow.
0: So with each load, more embers would
2: More helicopters.
0: Go. Yes.
2: Wow.
0: In the moment, you're doing the job, you're not thinking about the dangers. But once we had gotten everything contained, and the reason that we could get everything contained was because we were a hotshot crew and we were very physically fit. But it could have gone very wrong.
1: Yeah.
0: And after that happened, it wasn't until then that I realized, like, wow.
1: You could die from this very, very easily.
0: Yes.
1: We're talking to River Selby about their book, Hotshot, A Life on Fire, here on LiveWire. This book is also about the environment and also about kind of wildfire theory and suppression. The U.S. Border Patrol made some news up in Washington State recently when they detained a wildland crew and actually arrested a couple of the members of that crew for, I guess,

0: not having their documents. I'm just wondering, as someone who's done this job and been out there and knows how hard it is, like, what do you think the impact of that kind of law intervention could have on crews and on us actually having, you know, the ability to suppress some of these fires?
1: There has been a wildland firefighter shortage for many, many years. And actually, with the last administration, there had been a lot of headway made, a lot of recruiting that was done, raising pay, et cetera. And then with all the firings that happened, the levels of wildland firefighters dropped way down. And so this was a contract crew, which are crews that are essentially contract themselves out to the federal government, which are really vital right now because we don't have enough federal firefighters. And essentially something like this will scare people and make them not want to do this job. Also, something that happened was that the team that was managing that fire designated that crew as staging rather than actively fighting fire specifically on that day so that they could say this crew wasn't actively fighting fire and get around a law that says you cannot detain people who are actively handling an emergency.
0: As a person who has, you've actually fought these fires, you've also studied them and you've really studied the land, what would you like to see our public policy be around this so that we can live in something that resembles like harmony with wildfires?
1: Because we live in such a big country, geographically large country, our way of thinking of tackling issues, especially land issues, is often just, you know, let's put a Band-Aid on this. I think that we need more funding for local agencies and organizations. Indigenous groups who are trying to bring fire back need funding and support. Nonprofits need funding and support. And state agencies need funding and support. And the public needs education as to why fire is so important. And also, lay people can come and use fire and learn how to use fire to help tend the land. And it is a way to reconnect with the land. So I think that there is a lot of potential with fire creating a healthier relationship with our local environments.
0: Mm-hmm. Yeah. When did you start to feel like you wanted to transition out of being part of the wildfire fighting community? Because you had a few jobs throughout your time and into like writing. Were you out there like chopping a fire line and thinking, I can't wait till I can be indoors on a computer? Because that would have been me. It's like when I worked at Gene Johnson Plumbing in high school, I was like, I can't wait till I'm a public radio host because this is a lot better. Like, I mean, what was that transition like for you? And did you always have this thought about writing? Did you always think that was going to be where you might eventually end up?
1: So neither of my parents graduated high school. When I was younger, I didn't really think about my future that much. I didn't think that I would live past my young 20s, really. And so when I did, I started thinking about kind of what I wanted to do. But my last year of fire was in 2010 in Alaska. And that year, my mom died at the beginning of the season. And I finished out the season. And of course, I had to take a couple weeks when my mom died. And the feedback I got at the end of the season, even though all of my reviews had been great, was that I hadn't been cheerful enough. And I promise you, I was more cheerful than a lot of the guys I worked with, even with that. So I think that it was a combination of just really being fed up with the double standards I faced, and also just understanding that my life, that I was mortal, and also that I had agency in my life. So I actually started my undergraduate degree when I was 32, and I am about to have my PhD by this summer. So.
0: Congratulations. Well, it's a really great book, River, and it covers so many different things, not just firefighting, but your life and, again, sort of public policy and nature and indigenous culture. There's a lot in this book. It's Hot Shot, A Life on Fire, written by River Selby. 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
1: Thank you so much.
0: That was River Selby, recorded live at the Alberta Rose Theater in Portland, Oregon. Their debut memoir, Hot Shot, A Life on Fire is available right now. 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Our musical guest this week is Hunter Nowak. He is a classical pianist, he's a naturalist, and he's also the founder of this thing called In a Landscape, Classical Music in the Wild. And this is what he does. It's really amazing. He travels around with this Steinway piano named Maud that's like over 100 years old, and he brings it out into some of America's most inspiring settings, like mountaintops or deserts or old-growth forests. And then he brings an audience together who listens to his performances through wireless headphones and then sort of wander around the landscape with this music that he's playing as a soundtrack to their outdoor experience. We got to experience one of these amazing concerts at Silver Falls State Park right here in Oregon. This is our chat, which we started off with, talking to Hunter Nowak. Hunter Nowak, welcome to Livewire.
2: Wow, thank you.
0: In a Landscape, that is a John Cage reference?
2: It is.
0: And I think most people, if they know the name John Cage, or if they have my level of sophistication, their awareness is, that's the guy that did the song that didn't have any music in it?
2: That's right. That's 4 minutes and 33 seconds written for the piano. And I actually sometimes do perform that because it works very well in the outdoors, because we can all take our headphones off and just listen to the landscape.
0: That's maybe what he's known for by people that haven't really experienced a lot of his work, but obviously he's someone who's really important to you. What is it about his work that speaks to you?
2: Well, I appreciate what John Cage and his contemporaries, that whole sort of school of composers, were doing when they were trying to challenge us to listen to different sounds and noises as music, things that weren't just coming out of the instrument. But, you know, John Cage would have some silverware and throw it in a bathtub up on stage, and it would cause us to ask the question, is that music? And when we're outside of a concert hall where we don't even have the illusion of control, there are a lot more sounds that end up as part of the show. Sometimes it's something that we think of as pleasant, like a bird song. Other times it's, you know, a helicopter or a train going by. You know, in a concert hall, there's so much anxiety and tightness around extra sounds. And what I love about being in the outdoors is that everybody's just sort of inherently a little bit more relaxed. And so
0: edibles are legal here in Oregon.
2: That's right.
0: So that helps.
2: I wish actually more people, never mind. This In a Landscape concert is a great and safe experience for, you know, bringing your tinctures and your elixirs and whatever else you want. But what I really wanted to say is that what I hope that people do is try and embrace all of the sounds of the landscape as a part of the show, as a part of the music. And that just sort of puts people in a state of mind, even if there is, like, you know, somebody's sort of near the piano with a bag of chips or there's a child making noise. We just sort of we embrace that as a part of the experience, a part of the landscape. Like, we are actually here. Some of us are actually eating, and there are also kids here, and that's wonderful.
0: As you're introducing a song, you're also encouraging people pretty strongly by the end of the concert to leave the concert, at least temporarily. Like, it seems like you really like people to be, because everyone's wearing headphones. You can't see this on the radio, but everybody here has these headphones on so they can hear the music even if they're wandering off into the woods or over by the waterfalls. Why is that part so important to you, that people are kind of in movement while they're experiencing this?
2: You know, we're accustomed to sitting down and looking at the performer. Mm-hmm. And so it takes a little bit of extra nudging to get people to leave their seat and go wander around, because it's not normal. You know, one thing I love, especially in places where I can, you know, see a distance, is I love seeing people out, you know, looking up at a tree or staring at a blade of grass or watching the waterfalls. To me, I feel, because I know that, you know, with their headphones on, the microphones are right next to me. So I feel like I can whisper right into their ear and feel quite connected to them, even if they're, you know, a half a mile away from me. And that creates this, like, very special feeling where we're all kind of witnessing the world around us constantly change. But I know that, you know, I know that somebody out in the audience might be having a very personal an intimate experience with something in the landscape or with another person, and I get to be a part of that without necessarily being the center of it.
0: 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We've got to take a very quick break, but stay where you are. When we return, we're actually going to hear some music from Hunter Nowak, performed live in Silver Falls State Park in front of a crowd of roaming, headphone-wearing Oregonians, including me. More Live Wire coming up in a minute.
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0: Welcome back to Live Wire. I'm your host, Luke Burbank, here with my friend, Elena Passarello. Okay, before we get to our musical performance this week from Hunter Nowak, a little preview of what we're doing on the show next week. We are hitting the road, folks, and heading to the great state of Minnesota. Minneapolis, to be specific. We're going to start off talking to Brandi Brown. She is a comedian and world-class expert on the Minnesota State Fair. She knows all about crop art because she also makes it herself. Then we're going to have some stand-up comedy from the one and only Maria Bamford. That's right. The Pride of Duluth will stop by and favor us with some of her comedy. And then our musical act will be not only a Live Wire first, I think a first for public radio. They are a cover band. They're called The Reasonable Doubts. And the band is comprised of Minnesota judges, including members of the Minnesota State Supreme Court. Yes, they are the Reasonable Doubts. They will be playing music next week when Livewire hits Minnesota, so don't you miss it. In the meantime, let's get back to our musical artist this week. Before the break, we were talking to Hunter Nowak about how he developed his outdoor classical music concert series called In a Landscape. So let's hear a performance from him now. This is Hunter and his piano Maud at Silver Falls State Park right here in Oregon. Well, could we hear a song?
2: Absolutely. The next piece is a great one for wandering about or closing your eyes. It was written over 300 years ago in 1723 by Rosanna Scalfi Marcello. She was a singer, started out as a singer on the gondolas of Venice, and then a nobleman by the name of Benedetto Marcello heard her singing. And they started a relationship and also a compositional relationship where he was sort of formally trained in composition. And so he taught her how to write down some of her original compositions, many of which were later attributed to Benedetto or his brother Alessandro Marcello, because the Marcello family did not approve of this union, because Rosanna was not of the noble class. So I can't tell you for sure that this piece was penned by Rosanna, but it was most certainly influenced by her voice. And it was originally written as an oboe concerto. This is a sort of a slow, steady, spacious piece that's good for wandering slowly or watching something that's sort of moving if there's any bit of a breeze. Rosanna Scalfi Marcello's Oboe Concerto in D, which was transcribed for the keyboard by Johann Sebastian Bach.

0: Hunter Nowak, everybody. Thanks for coming on LiveWire.
1: Thank you so much. Thank you, everybody. It's been so much fun.
2: That was Hunter Nowak, recorded at Silver Falls State Park in Oregon as part of his series In a Landscape, which you can find out more about by going to inalandscape.org. All right, that's going to do it for this week's episode of LiveWire. A huge thanks, as always, to our guests, Edgar Gomez, River Selby, and Hunter Nowak.
3: Laura Haddon is our executive producer, and our producer and editor is Melanie Sevchenko. Evan Hoffer is our technical director. Hazik Bin Ahmad Farid is our assistant editor. And Ashley Park is our marketing manager.
2: Our house sound is by D. Neil Blake, and our house band is Sam Pinkerton, Ethan Fox Tucker, A.L. Alves, and A. Walker Spring, who also composes our music. This show was mixed by Evan Hoffer and Hazik Bin Ahmad Farid. Also, special thanks this episode to Ryan Blay and Lori Nowak, along with the rest of the In a Landscape team.
3: 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This week, we'd like to thank member James Levi of St. Paul, Minnesota, and Karen Markins of Portland, Oregon.
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1: On this week's Wait, Wait, Jeopardy! Host Ken Jennings admits he never used to like those short interviews with contestants.
2: Even as a kid, I would sometimes have to leave the room during a boring story. 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Stops for a second and Curb Your Enthusiasm begins.
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0: The string quartet,
1: two violins,
0: viola, and cello,
1: is one of the foundational ensembles in Western classical music. But this is not Western classical music. It's the Ligeti String Quartet, but what they're playing is actually an arrangement of this song from the central part of the island of Sardinia. Canta suru.

That is a group called Tenoris Debiti. Tenoris is the name of a tradition of male ensemble singing in Sardinia, especially in the central part of the island, where they've developed over centuries of relative isolation a very distinctive harmonic sense that's quite different from anything else in Europe. What the Ligeti String Quartet did was to work with the English composer Christian Mason on adapting some Sardinian traditional songs and some Tuvan traditional songs from Central Asia for string quartet.

And in the next hour on New Sounds, we will hear the string quartet, occasionally with other sounds added, playing music that draws on Indian classical music, Mexican folk music, Native American chant, and Syrian wedding music, or dabka as it's known. Fun stuff, but very different from what the string quartet was traditionally expected to sound like. I'm John Schaefer. We will, of course, have to hear at various points in this hour from Kronos Quartet, who really kind of blew up the form and made all of the rest of these ensembles possible. But we're going to begin with the Ligeti Quartet from their Tuvan songbook. Now, in Central Asia, in the region of Tuva, the singing there involves lots of kind of whistling overtone effects. And the strings, when you play harmonics on them, are very good at imitating that sound. We'll hear a song called Eki Atar, a traditional Tuvan folk song, which is all about horses, as many of their songs are. And the four members of the Ligeti Quartet not only play their strings, but have to do a little bit of vocalizing at various points. Then we'll hear from Chris Votek, who is an American composer and cellist. And so his writing for string quartet adds a second cello, his own. And so you end up with a string quintet. And his piece called Memories of a Shadow draws on Indian classical music and the sounds of medieval European polyphony, also something that string quartets would never have played because they weren't around back then. We'll hear a piece called Fossil Dance from Chris Votek. And then we'll end up this set with the Kronos Quartet and an arrangement of a Syrian song called La Sudunak Sayada, originally by Omar Suleiman, the great Syrian wedding singer with whom Kronos has worked quite a lot over the years. But this is just them without Omar. This is an arrangement, a purely instrumental arrangement, of some of that Syrian wedding dance music. Let's begin in Central Asia with the Tuvan songbook by the Ligeti String Quartet.

0: That is the Kronos Quartet and a version of La Sidunak Sayada, an example of Syrian wedding music, or dabka as it's known, originally from the singer Omar Suleiman, but arranged here for string quartet with the traditional Syrian drum machine. And I'm not being facetious. It really is the traditional instrument, and for several decades has been the traditional instrument that accompanies singers like Omar Suleiman, and here it accompanies the Kronos Quartet. Prior to that, we heard Chris Votek and his album called Memories of a Shadow, string music inspired by Indian classical music and medieval European polyphony. We heard the Fossil Dance, played by a string quartet plus one. The plus one is a second cello, played by Chris Votek himself. At the beginning of the set, a celebration of the horse, Eki Atar, the name of the song from the Central Asian region of Tuva, title translates as The Best Steeds. And that was arranged for and played by the Ligeti String Quartet, an arrangement by the English composer Christian Mason that calls on the four string players to do a little bit of singing as well. Not the throat singing of Tuva, but just kind of the regular choral response. And all the overtone effects that you hear in so much Tuvan singing are left for the strings to do. Very clever arrangement. In a moment, the string quartet Ethel, based here in New York, has collaborated on a number of occasions with the Native American multi-instrumentalist and singer Robert Mirabal. We'll hear one of those pieces, as well as the Ligeti String Quartet's version of some traditional Sardinian music. And we'll bring back Kronos to do a bit of high-octane Mexican folk music as well. I'm John Schaefer, and you're listening to New Sounds.
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0: Tomorrow night on New Sounds, we'll be listening to some contemporary performances of Renaissance music. This is Alice Sawadzki and her trio from the UK doing a version of a song by Nicolas Gombert. We'll also hear Jan Garbarek, the Norwegian sax player with the vocal group known as the Hilliard Ensemble, from their surprise hit record of the 90s called Officium. The Ensemble Bulgarica, using traditional Bulgarian vocals in a mass by Palestrina, and some music from the Kronos Quartet, performing Thomas Tallis's 40-voice motet called Spem in Allium. That and more, new music from the Renaissance, tomorrow night on New Sounds. We are listening to the string quartet in a decidedly non-traditional, non-Western classical setting on this edition of New Sounds. And you can hear all of this music on demand, anytime, on our website at newsounds.org. Every program has a number assigned to it. This is New Sounds number 4923. So if you're anywhere else out on the internet, just type into your browser, New Sounds 4923, you'll get this show. And another chance to hear Ethel, the New York-based string quartet, who over the course of 25-plus years have done a lot of work with contemporary composers, but also musicians from outside the classical world, including, and notably, the Native American flutist, instrument builder, singer, and composer Robert Mirabal. Ethel and Mirabal did a whole album together called The River, and we'll hear a song called An Kana, which translated from the Tiwa language means my mother, and which has a small chorus with the string quartet. In fact, I think the four members of Ethel are part of that chorus singing along. Then back to the Ligeti string quartet. We heard them doing a Tuvan folk song earlier. Now we'll hear a Sardinian song called Mutos, which means motets. And then the Kronos Quartet, once again at the end of the set, from their album Nuevo, a collection of all kinds of music, old and new, from Mexico. We'll hear a folk song called El Llorar, Crying, which features the four members, of course, of the quartet, plugged in and heavily amplified to the point of distortion. So it has that kind of overdriven street musician sound, and a couple of Mexican folk musicians singing and fiddling along. It's a lot of fun. Let's begin with Ethel and Robert Mirabal and this Native American song called An Kana.

That is Kronos, the Kronos Quartet. Yes, the traditional two violins, viola and cello, but with two Mexican musicians, Alejandro Flores, who sings and plays the fiddle, and Efren Vargas, who also sings, and I'm not sure which of them it is that does the really high singing, but my throat's hurting just listening to it. Crying has never sounded like so much fun. El Llorar, crying. The name of the song. Traditional Mexican music played by Kronos Quartet. Prior to that, traditional

0: Sardinian music, a Sardinian song called Mutos, played by the Ligeti String Quartet. And at the beginning of the set, Ethel, the New York-based string quartet, with the Native American flutist and singer Robert Mirabal. We heard them doing his song An Kana from a collaborative record they did called The River. And you actually heard the river, the sounds of the river, at the beginning and end of that piece by Ethel and Robert Mirabal. We are listening to that most Western of ensembles, the string quartet, playing music that comes from non-Western sources. We'll return to Chris Votek's piece for string quintet, inspired by Indian classical music, also music from Kazakhstan and the Republic of Georgia, as we continue with new sounds.
1: 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life. 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
0: 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There's a lot to keep up with, but while you're at newsounds.org, you can also sign up for our free weekly newsletter. Moving on, we will bring back Chris Votek and Kronos Quartet and Ethel with Robert Mirabal for this next set. Chris Votek, as we heard earlier, is a composer and cellist inspired by medieval music and Indian classical music. And from his album Memories of a Shadow, we'll hear the piece called Serpents, which is aptly named. You know, it has the kind of sinuous, serpentine quality to the melody that you hear in a lot of Indian ragas, especially in the slow part, the unfolding of the alap section of the raga. And that seems to be what Votek had in mind in this piece. Then Kronos Quartet will do a version of Kara Kamir, which is from the vast Central Asian country of Kazakhstan, former Soviet Republic. And then we'll conclude the set with Ethel, the New York String Quartet, and Robert Mirabal, the Native American flutist, and actually a piece that comes from the Republic of Georgia in the Caucasus Mountains. Tsinskaro Memory is the name of the piece, written by Ethel's violist, Ralph Farris, and based on the traditional Georgian folk song called Tsinskaro, or At the Well. So that's at the end of the set. Let's begin with this music rooted in Indian raga. Chris Votek, the cellist, joining the string quartet to make up a quintet, playing this piece called Serpents.

0: a New York-based string quartet, a Native American flutist, and a song originally from the Republic of Georgia. That is how international the string quartet has become. Tsinskaro Memory is the name of that piece from the string quartet Ethel and the flutist and singer Robert Mirabal from their album The River. Prior to that, Kronos Quartet from their album Floodplain doing a piece called Kara Kamir from Kazakhstan in Central Asia. And Chris Votek at the beginning of the set, composer and cellist, with Memories of a Shadow, Part 1, Serpents, inspired by Indian raga, Indian classical music. But all of these pieces using the sound of that most Western of ensembles, the string quartet. That's going to do it for this edition of the program. I'm John Schaefer. Thanks for being with us for New Sounds. Want more New Sounds? Watch videos, download free in-studio performances from the Soundcheck podcast series, keep up with our weekly music roundups, and more at newsounds.org.
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5: This is Alex Ritson with the newsroom. Fury in Canada as authorities promise to match dollar for dollar Donald Trump's punishing trade tariffs on their exports.
6: You know, let me tell you about President Trump. President Trump is the type of person that would steal your lunch money the first day. He'd steal the toque off your head the second day, and the third day he'd steal your running shoes.
5: The editor of America's official military newspaper voices censorship fears after his sacking by the Pentagon. International criticism for a Japanese father for abandoning his 7-year-old son on the slopes of Mount Fuji so he could climb to the summit. Why fish skin can apparently make skin grafts on humans with burn injuries much more likely to work. And Oscar-winning actress Kate Blanchett teams up with 1970s pop star Sparks for a long musical journey.
7: It was recorded in spirit on the moon. We can't divulge where it was really recorded, but it has a moon resonance to it.
5: First, the news.
8: BBC News with Fiona MacDonald. The Canadian Prime Minister Mark Carney has said the trade war with the United States isn't Canada's choice, but his country is ready to retaliate after being attacked. The comment came as he announced new tariffs on US imports would come into force next month in response to Washington's new 50% levies on Canadian imports.
9: Canada will match Washington's new tariffs dollar for dollar in order to protect Canadian workers, farmers, families and businesses. Our response will be concentrated in sectors such as steel, dairy, appliances, agricultural equipment, pulp and paper, and electronics. This is a focused response, to protect and defend our industries and allow them to compete with U.S. products in the Canadian market.
8: The Ukrainian Interior Minister says an investigation has been launched into the actions of the operators and tenants of a shopping centre where 16 people were killed during a Russian drone attack on Friday. Ivan Vihevsky said that police in the city of Kryvyi Rih will be seeking to establish whether the mall's emergency responses procedures had been adequate. Tom Bailey reports.
10: The investigation will be examining whether visitors and staff at the Mall were properly informed of the threat they faced. Posting on social media, Mr. Vyhivsky stressed the importance to Ukrainians of taking threats seriously and taking timely measures, particularly in regions on the front line. He added that the director of a supermarket where many of those killed were found had been formally placed under investigation for suspected negligence after the shop reportedly continued to operate despite warnings of an imminent air assault.
8: President Putin says Ukraine's attacks on Russia's economic infrastructure have opened a Pandora's box, a classical reference to an act that has unforeseen negative consequences. He said Russia would respond by escalating its own strikes on Ukraine's most sensitive economic sectors. People in Kazakhstan are voting in a snap parliamentary election expected to strengthen the position of the president. After sweeping constitutional changes approved in March, voters will elect members of a new one-chamber parliament. Seats are being contested by a renamed ruling party. Here's Ian McWilliam.
11: Elections in Central Asia are generally cosmetic affairs designed to give a democratic gloss to the governing political elite. This snap election, called by Kazakhstan's president, Kassym-Jomart Tokayev, will be no different. No genuine opposition parties have been allowed to take part. For most voters, the real concerns are economic and political stability. Kazakhstan is a significant oil producer and it's rich in critical minerals. But its main export routes through Russia are threatened by the war in Ukraine.
8: World News from the BBC. A Mexican state governor wanted for drug trafficking by the United States has said he's stepping down again, a day after he insisted he was resuming his duties. Rubén Rocha Moya has faced criticism over his decision. Julian Bedford has the more details.
12: In May, Rubén Rocha Moya was accused of working with the Sinaloa cartel by Washington. He took an indefinite leave of absence while prosecutors looked into the allegations. That ended on Friday when he said he'd been cleared. Not so, said the Interior Ministry, which insisted the investigation was continuing. Then on Saturday, President Claudia Sheinbaum criticised those politicians who put their own personal interests before those of the people. Within hours, Mr. Rocha announced he was taking a second indefinite leave of absence.
8: Australian officials have recorded the country's first case of bird flu in a mammal. A seal found dead in South Australia tested positive for the disease. The Agriculture and Fisheries Minister described the development as concerning but not unexpected. Australia has been battling an outbreak of the highly pathogenic avian influenza since June, when it was first detected in Western Australia. A 5.9 magnitude earthquake has struck eastern Japan and was felt strongly in the capital Tokyo. The epicentre was in the Ibaraki prefecture at a depth of about 70 kilometres. The quake was strong enough to cause swaying in high-rise buildings around Tokyo. The South African former boxing champion Zolani Tete has been shot dead outside his home in the country's Eastern Cape province. Police say the former world champion was approached by two armed suspects wearing balaclavas who opened fire as he sat in his car. The motive for the attack is unclear and an investigation's underway. BBC News.
5: Hello, this is Alex Ritson with the newsroom. For decades, the United States and Canada weren't just neighbours, they were the closest of allies. But President Trump's global trade war has seriously fractured their relationship, which had flourished under their free trade partnership. Washington and Ottawa were in trade talks, but these broke down on Friday. Canada walked away, claiming that at the 11th hour, US negotiators wanted to introduce unfair restrictions on Canadian trade deals with other countries. After the talks collapsed, as Mr. Trump had threatened, he imposed 50% tariffs on nearly $20 billion worth of Canadian imports. Doug Ford, the premier of the Canadian province of Ontario, gave this scathing response.
6: President Trump, he can't be trusted. Simple as that. He changes the deal. He keeps moving the goalpost. You know, let me tell you about President Trump. President Trump is the type of person that would steal your lunch money the first day. He'd steal the toque off your head the second day, and the third day he'd steal your running shoes. He is not to be trusted whatsoever. We need to stay united.
5: The U.S. Trade Representative Jameson Greer said that Ottawa had made new demands and walked back from other commitments. He added that Washington had no plans to restart negotiations.
13: We don't have new talks planned with the Canadians. We're moving forward with measures that respond to Canadian retaliation. Remember, as President Trump has introduced a trade policy to reshore American production and protect American jobs, two countries have retaliated against the United States, the People's Republic of China and Canada. Our interest is in protecting American workers and protecting American supply chains.
5: The Canadian Prime Minister, Mark Carney, has promised to retaliate against Washington's new tariffs with duties on U.S. products that include steel and dairy, as well as pressing ahead with building new trade relationships. Our North America correspondent, David Willis, told me that the dispute will lead to economic pain on both sides of the border.
14: I think the bottom line here, Alex, is that nobody really benefits from trade wars, trade conflicts of this kind. And these latest US tariffs will affect about 5% of Canadian exports to the US. That's not a huge amount, but they will apply to a wide array of goods, a very diverse array of goods, ranging from alcohol to building materials. And to put that into perspective, about 80% of Canadian goods will still enter the United States tariff-free. Nonetheless, it's a policy that threatens to heighten tensions between the United States and Canada, to make negotiations over a new US-Canada-Mexico trade agreement all the more difficult. And it will impact the economies of both nations because potentially it could weaken investment in Canada and put jobs at risk there. It could push up prices here in the United States. What would be a very unfortunate time, of course, for President Trump, just 3 months, less than 3 months to go to the midterm elections here, where one of the crucial issues is likely to be inflation, the so-called affordability crisis here in the United States. Indeed, already one U.S. Senator, Amy Klobuchar of Minnesota, that's a state which borders Canada, has warned of the possibility of rising costs for businesses there because of this dispute.
5: I suppose President Trump would say that all this could be avoided if only Canada would agree to become the 51st state.
14: That's right, and that's one of the things that he's said in the past that has really infuriated the Canadians, of course, and Canada is now preparing to retaliate with tariffs of its own that are set to come into place in just a couple of weeks' time. Those are expected to target US farmers with tariffs on dairy appliances, other agricultural equipment as well. And Mark Carney alluded to the mistrust that now exists between Canada and the United States. You mentioned those rapidly deteriorating relations over President Trump's comments, Alex, there. And as Mark Carney said, the new US tariffs were designed, as he put it, to hurt Canada and divide its citizens. He said the United States was, in his words, trying to break Canada so that it could own the country, a reference, presumably, to what you were just talking about there, Alex, of President Trump's remarks about the 51st state.
5: David Willis. Let's stay in the United States because the editor-in-chief of the US military newspaper Stars and Stripes has said that he's been sacked for insubordination. Eric Slavin claimed this was because he spoke out against potential editorial interference by the Pentagon. And a correspondent, Lara Court, said she'd also been fired after she reported on the alleged hardships of sailors aboard the USS Abraham Lincoln. Stars and Stripes is partly funded by the Defense Department, but has historically been editorially independent. James Kumarasamy asked Mr. Slavin whether he was surprised by the department's decision to fire him.
15: It's certainly not what I expected when I woke up on Friday morning. Certainly there were tensions that went back all the way to a January the 15th tweet by a senior official in the Pentagon press office talking about changing Stars and Stripes substantially. And that tweet came with absolutely zero notice. At the same time, a federal regulation was removed and a story was leaked to a friendly news organization talking about firing a bunch of our reporters. So we had some idea that there were problems, but still did not expect this to happen.
16: When that process began and you got wind that changes were coming, substantial changes from the Pentagon, what did you do?
15: Well, initially, we attempted to contact them for more information, and they referred us to the tweet. And then nothing really happened for about 2 months. And we felt rather secure that maybe things could, die down a bit. And then another memo came out on March the 9th, which proceeded to reaffirm our independence, but then place new restrictions upon the organization.
16: You gave, I guess, what would now be seen as a fateful, from your point of view, interview to CBS, in which you were asked about red lines the Pentagon shouldn't cross, and you talked about censorship. Is that because you believe now that censorship is in place?
15: Well, that was my unofficial opinion that I gave to CBS, and they asked me what my red line would be. And I said, if there was a perfectly accurate story that we weren't allowed to run, and then they gave us something else that was written by the Pentagon, that would be a red line for me. I never said that I would disobey any sort of directive. I simply explained what I thought the rules were, because the rules say that we must remain editorially independent. That's actually Defense Department policy. And for that, I was given a separation notice for insubordination. I sincerely hope that Stars and Stripes can continue to report independently. Of course, I'm concerned, given what has recently happened.
16: Why is it so important that a newspaper is independent, but it is for servicemen and women? Why is it so important that it does report independently and is not, if you like, an in-house magazine that is used to boost morale?
15: Well, I think it is ultimately one of the best expressions of American values that we can show the world. Here is a news organization that is partially funded by the government, and part of its job is to hold government to account.
5: Eric Slavine of the U.S. military newspaper Stars and Stripes. The Pentagon declined to comment on his claims, but it previously issued a memo saying that the paper's articles must be consistent with good order and military discipline. Ukraine's former defense minister has reiterated his call for the country to hold wartime elections, but Mykhailo Fyodorov, who was sacked last month, stopped short of saying he would stand as a candidate. He's been speaking to our Ukraine correspondent, Dan Johnson.
17: Mykhailo Fyodorov enjoys popular support after reshaping Ukraine's armed forces. Protesters called for his reinstatement until his push for elections. He told me it was his moral right to start that conversation, saying a vote was inevitable sooner or later.
18: It's definitely in my vested interest, because I want this war to be over and Ukraine to become a successful country. So yeah, this is in my interest for sure. But of course, it's also in the interest of all Ukrainians. But if you're asking whether it will be useful for my political future, if I were thinking about this, I would not have made this statement.
17: For now, Mykhailo Fyodorov said he would continue to pursue new ways of fighting the war and would visit the United States, hoping to meet Elon Musk, with the aim of getting use of the Starlink satellite communications network extended to Russian airspace to support Ukrainian long-range attacks without benefiting Moscow.
5: Dan Johnson reporting from Kyiv. And now, reports from China say the men's 100-meter world record has been broken. No, that's not Usain Bolt running in high heels, but a robot who shares his nickname, apparently beating the time set by the fastest man in history 17 years ago. The robot Lightning Bolt reportedly ran the race in 9.32 seconds at the World Humanoid Robot Games in Beijing, beating the other Bolt's record of 9.58 seconds. Our China correspondent Laura Bicker told us what the games are all about.
19: The opening ceremony of the World Humanoid Games here in Beijing is now well underway. On the pitch, we've already seen warm-ups for the 100-meter sprint. That's been won by a robot called Honor, which also won the Beijing Marathon earlier this year. You've got football playing out there, and all the humanoid athletes are going to parade right around this track. This is all part of a push here by Beijing, by President Xi, to build robots and use artificial intelligence towards what he calls his new productive technologies. This is what he hopes will help build the China of the future. There are 666 teams here competing over the next week, but 641 of them come from China. The key challenge behind this spectacle, though, is to try to move away from the sporting events. What they are trying to do now is show that these robots can actually have practical applications in the home. And this year, for the first time, they'll also have household duties for the robots, like folding laundry. So one of the key things that investors will be looking out for is not just how fast they can run on the track, but how useful they might be at home.
5: Laura Bicker. You're listening to The Newsroom from the BBC World Service. A Japanese father has prompted outrage and incredulity around the world after leaving his seven-year-old son alone on the slopes of Mount Fuji for several hours so he could finish climbing to the summit. The boy had apparently been complaining that he was tired. Kurumi Mori has this report.
20: A seven-year-old was found stranded and alone on Thursday at the sixth station of Mount Fuji, which is located at an altitude of more than 2,000 meters. According to the police, the boy was tired and fussy, so his father told him to wait there for 8 hours. He left the child with only snacks and a soft drink and no money while continuing to climb Japan's highest mountain with his elder son. Staff at a mountain hut spotted the boy sitting on a bench by himself, so took him in and called police. Officials tracked down the father farther up the mountain near the seventh station and issued a stern warning before reuniting him with his son. The father reportedly apologized for his rash decision, and the boy was unharmed. Mount Fuji, an active volcano located southwest of Tokyo, was named a UNESCO World Heritage Site in 2013, attracting about 200,000 climbers each year.
5: Kurumi Mori. Fish skin has been used by doctors to treat burns for years. Now, a team of scientists in the US say that fish skin may be a safer and more effective treatment compared to the man-made products typically used ahead of major skin surgery, such as skin grafts. But what kind of fish are we talking about exactly? I put that question to our reporter, Warren Bull.
21: We're talking about Atlantic cod. And the reason why they chose Atlantic cod is because they're very large. So it means that they can cover a large area that has been burnt. And in a surgical situation, that's quite important because it means they don't have to stitch bits together. It's much more practical in a surgery situation ahead of giving a skin graft.
5: So how does this work exactly?
21: What they do is they put the fish skin onto the burnt area ahead of giving a skin graft. And the idea of doing that is something that's gone on for years in using synthetic products. Normally they use something that's got collagen in it because it's a human protein like glue and it helps accelerate healing. In this case, they've gone back to something that was far more ancient that people used to use sometimes with burns. They've also used honey in the past. But with fish, they found that it has properties that gives what they say is the right amount of inflammation to assist the healing process. So it does come up as looking red after the fish has been applied, but it doesn't then harm the skin. It allows it to heal ahead of having a skin graft. And what they found was that in patients who were coming out of hospital, they'd be coming out up to 12 days earlier than if they'd had a synthetic version of this. So, for example, they said that patients on average were having a skin graft and coming out 25 days later instead of 37 days later. So there was a massive difference in how long they'd have to stay in hospital. And they also said that they had a lower chance of other complications compared to synthetic treatments. So, for example, it cut their chances of getting sepsis by half. It had an all-round effect that was an improvement on using a synthetic product that had collagen in it.
5: Warren, why does it seem to be more effective than those other treatments?
21: What this group in New York think is that cod skin contains omega-3 fatty acids in large quantities that trigger just the right amount of inflammation to assist the healing process. If it triggered more, then it would disturb the skin and make it much more difficult for the patient to bear. If it didn't have enough of a reaction, then it wouldn't really assist the healing process.
5: Warren Bull. For several years, scientists have been finding evidence that seas, lakes and rivers are being contaminated by traces of drugs, including antibiotics and opioids. But recently, there have been more cases of these kinds of substances being found in marine animals. Earlier this year, sharks in the Caribbean were found to have swallowed caffeine. So, what's going on? And how can these drugs be removed from marine environments? The BBC's Ryan Keane has been looking into the phenomenon.
0: The soundtrack to a typical club night. But for the waterways surrounding these types of venues, as well as festivals and house parties, it's more than just the music they absorb. Illicit drugs like MDMA, crystal meth and ketamine can end up in our rivers and lakes thanks to their consumption by partygoers. Even pharmaceutical drugs such as antidepressants can too. From fish in Florida to crabs in southern England, evidence of our human footprint on waterways has been made clearer with recent research. One of the main ways drugs enter wild water is through sewage plants. When people don't finish a course of antibiotics or antidepressants, for instance, they might flush them down the toilet hole. And even if they do finish the course, traces of these drugs can enter the sewage system through their urine or fecal matter. But why aren't some sewage plants filtering out these toxins? They were designed to filter out solids and nutrients like nitrogen. In periods of heavy rain and flooding, sewage naturally overflows, especially before it's been screened and treated. And of course, if untreated sewage is going into wild water and into wildlife, so are the traces of drugs inside it. One study conducted this year in the Bahamas uncovered a new substance present in sharks, caffeine. Natasha Wozniak, who led the study, told me she was shocked by the findings that were gathered through blood sampling.
2: I guess what surprised us the most was finding these substances in sharks in a place we often imagine as a pristine paradise, far from pollution and other human disturbances. We detected cocaine alongside caffeine and painkillers, showing that very different substances from our daily lives are making their way into the marine environment. And that was the real eye-opening for us.
0: It's unknown how caffeine affects shark behavior, but one aquatic species where behavioral changes have been logged as a result of drug pollution is Atlantic salmon. So what are some of the possible solutions to drug pollution? One obvious suggestion is to improve filtration techniques in sewage plants. While bigger picture solutions are being discussed by regulators, one expert I've spoken to says a shorter-term solution could be explored. Charles Tyler at the University of Exeter in the UK says that despite few anti-waste programmes existing, one country is leading the charge for change.
22: Now, in Sweden, it's very different, largely through things like extensive public awareness campaigns on the risk of drugs to wildlife and the environment.
0: How likely it is that other governments will follow suit is debatable, but the scheme in Sweden shows that where there's a will to keep drug traces out of our water sources, there's most certainly a way.
5: For more than 50 years, Sparks, the distinctive American pop duo which is brothers Russell and Ron Mayall, have never stopped challenging themselves and their audiences. They've gone to the moon for their latest venture. Martin Venard has been speaking to Russell about their new album, Sparks Live on the Moon, which features the Oscar-winning actress Kate Blanchett.
23: Please put your hands together and give a big lunar welcome to your favourite band and mine, Sparks.
7: It was recorded in spirit on the moon. We can't divulge where it was really recorded, but it has a moon resonance to it. Kate Blanchett, who was graciously flown all the way there as well, to kind of give it a little extra cachet. She gives a kind of introduction.
24: So may we start. So may we start.
25: And how did you get Kate Blanchett involved?
7: We met when we won the Best Music Award for our movie, Annette, at the César Awards in Paris. We were backstage in our dressing room before the ceremony, and a knock on the door, and it was Cate Blanchett, who was also at the ceremony receiving a lifetime achievement for her amazing film work. And she introduced herself, said she was a fan of Sparks, and we fell on the floor because we would not have expected that to happen. After that evening, we stayed in touch, and we needed an MC to be with us live on the moon. And so we rang her up and said, "Hey, Cate, going to the moon, want to come?" And she said, "Well, God, yeah, of course, I can't miss that." We wanted to just capture the feeling of a Sparks concert as best you can. So we wanted to make sure that the album was really strong musically and sounded really out of this world. This town ain't big enough for both of us.
1: And it ain't enough gonna be. And you mentioned that you keep changing, you keep doing new stuff. What next?
7: We're doing a new movie musical, working on a new album. The musical, we can't be overly specific, but it's bigger in scope than Annette was, and in a completely different environment and setting. But it's also a movie musical that's all sung, and it's something that we think is really fresh and unique, and we're really eager to get it going and start filming. As far as a new Sparks album, when you've done 28 albums, you know, it's the challenge to find new ways of presenting what you're doing that hopefully is as challenging and special as what you were doing from day one.
23: Good night, everyone. Thank you for coming. And please, fly home safely.
5: Oscar-winning actress Cate Blanchett, who features on the new album by Sparks. 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
9: This is BBC World Service. I'm Marie Goy from Asia Pacific with a look at BTS's decision to boycott the Grammys. It follows the organization's creation of a dedicated Asian pop category. Now, Grammy organizers are reconsidering the controversial category. Would a separate category be a celebration or a segregation of Asian artists? That's on Asia Pacific after the news.
5: BBC News with Alex Ritson. The Canadian Prime Minister Mark Carney has said a trade war with the United States isn't Canada's choice, but his country is ready to retaliate after being attacked. He said new tariffs on US imports would come into force next month. An investigation is being launched in Ukraine into the actions of the operations of a shopping centre where 16 people were killed in a Russian attack on Friday. The director of a supermarket within the complex in the city of Kryvyi Rih is being investigated for suspected criminal negligence after his shop continued to operate despite warnings. People in Kazakhstan are voting in a parliamentary election which is expected to strengthen the position of President Kasym Jomart Tokayev. Voters will elect members of a new one-chamber parliament likely to be dominated by the ruling party. A Mexican state governor wanted for drug trafficking by the United States has said he's stepping down again a day after he insisted he was resuming his duties. The decision by Ruben Rocha Moya followed criticism by the Mexican president Claudia Sheinbaum. A search and rescue operation is continuing in the Bay of Bengal, where a cargo vessel sailing from India to Singapore sank off the coast of Odisha. Reports say two of the 24 crew members have been rescued. Australian officials have recorded the country's first case of bird flu in a mammal. A seal found dead in South Australia tested positive for the disease. The agriculture minister described the development as concerning but not unexpected. And the South African former boxing champion Zolani Tete has been shot dead in a car outside his home in the Eastern Cape. South Africa's sports minister said the country had lost one of its finest fighters. BBC News.
6: Winning a Grammy is the highest recognition a musician can get, but Mark, the organizers' decision to create a dedicated category specifically to Asian pop, it seems to have backfired.
8: That's right, Mariku, because a month after it was announced, the biggest Korean group in the world, BTS, announced that they were withdrawing all of their music from consideration at the Grammy Awards. They said the music should be heard and loved for what it is and not divided by region or by language.
6: It doesn't seem like the organisers were expecting this kind of a blowback, though, does it? Because they're now reconsidering that decision. And also, the question everyone seems to be asking is, would a separate pop category be a celebration or a segregation of Asian artists? As always, I'm Mariko in Singapore, and this is Asia Pacific from the BBC World Service. Twice a week, we bring you Asia-Pacific stories, unpacked by those who know them best. I have our music correspondent, Mark Savage. Welcome back to Asia-Pacific, Mark.
8: Thank you. Nice to be here.
6: And I also have Andy Tru. The internet says you're Australia's number one Asian pop host. Do you want to introduce yourself, Andy, to our audience?
10: Hey, Monica. My name's Andy Tru. I'm the host of SBS Pop Asia for the last, a decade or so, interviewing Asian pop stars, you know, all across the world from BTS and more.
6: Yeah,
10: got a great job.
6: I know. I was going to say the two of you have probably the best jobs in the industry that many of us are very envious of. Before we dive in, Mark, let's start with you. This new category that the Grammy organizers have announced to create, which seems to have prompted BTS's decision to withdraw from next year's ceremony. Can you just explain what this category is about?
8: So it was announced in June. It was called the Best Asian Pop Category. And the idea was that with music from Japan and Korea and China becoming more and more of a global force, that the Grammys wanted to offer it some form of recognition. And obviously, the big main categories are hugely competitive. So as a way of feeding that music into the Grammy ecosystem, they were giving it its own award. Now, a lot of people felt that perhaps the

0: there was a big push, I think, from BTS fans in particular for their new album, Arirang, to be nominated for the big awards for Album of the Year and Song of the Year. And certainly it's had the commercial impact to justify its place in the shortlists for those. Some fans were worried that this would just, you know, put a fence around BTS and stop them from getting into those big categories. I don't think that would have happened. But fans of other bands in particular were supportive of the Asian category being introduced. And of course, once BTS pulled out, I think there's a lot of other K-pop bands who are kind of rubbing their hands in glee thinking, yes, now we can actually win this thing.
1: Initially, I could understand it from both sides, but then I, you know, some deeper thoughts, like creating an Asian category, you know, it does acknowledge like how big Asian pop has become and how, successful it has become globally. But essentially, you know, what BTS was trying to say was they just didn't want music to become regionalized. And I could totally understand that.
2: As you said, though, Mog, the organizers, they came out saying that they were really sad about BTS's decision because it was intended to celebrate diversity rather than restrict artists. And also they said that all these artists can still compete in general fields. So I want both of your opinions. But what do you think was so controversial about this category if BTS could actually compete in the general genre as well, Andy?
1: Yeah, that's right. So BTS aren't locked out of major categories like Album of the Year or Record of the Year, but I think the concern is more institutional and psychological. Like, say, once you've created an Asian category, do voters subconsciously think, oh, that's where Asians now belong? So it is great that they're creating this door, but then do voters then think, oh, you know, there's a separate room where, you know, the Asian music lies eventually. And I think that's where the debate lies.
0: And that's actually, you know, there's some precedent for that. If you look at the fact that there have been hip hop categories going back to the 1990s, there hasn't been a hip hop album that has won Album of the Year at the Grammys since 2004. And there is a feeling amongst that community that the genre awards do stop them from winning the really big prizes, even though they do get nominated, because voters feel like they've already had their recognition in the subcategories. And so the big categories can be reserved for Taylor Swift and Lady Gaga.
2: With BTS and the Grammys, though, they've been nominated many times, but they've never won either, right? And I was reading some fans speculating whether, you know, the organizers were keeping their live performance to kind of very end to make sure that everyone keeps watching, but they never actually get to win the big award. So was there a bit of a bitterness, sourness between the two, would you say, Andy?
1: Well, yeah, I mean, it's been a huge honor, like for BTS, you know, to be nominated and then obviously perform. I think they've been nominated 5 times, but for armies, for fans, like the feeling's been BTS were now big enough to say deliver like ratings and performances for the Grammys, but then they don't end up with any awards. So I can see that's really frustrating for fans as well.
2: And Mog, you were talking just about the hip-hop music never winning the big award. And I was also reading how the Grammys have Best African Music and Best Latin Song. So have there been other kind of similar backlash criticism when those categories were created then?
0: Not especially. I remember when the Best African category was created a couple of years ago, a lot of people were very, very enthusiastic about it. You know, that was at the point where artists like Ira Starr and Tyla and Wizkid were all, you know, really breaking through in an international way. And it felt like this was the moment when the wider recording industry had recognized their art. And Tyla won the first Best African Song for Water, and she attended the awards and it became, you know, a big part of her biography. The Latin Awards, again, you know, they've introduced very similar rules to the Best Asian Pop category, where the songs have to be predominantly sung in Spanish or another Latin language, which is the same as the requirements for Best Asian Pop. And it doesn't seem to have precluded, for example, Bad Bunny winning multiple big awards this year. But I think there always has been an idea that Latin pop is sidelined to an extent. I mean, not completely sidelined, because there's an entire Latin Grammys award that happens separately to the main Grammys about a month beforehand. And that's really where the Latin artists all compete. And maybe that's

0: what the Asian artists would like to see. You know, I can imagine there being an incredible surge of support for a K-pop, J-pop, C-pop awards show that recognizes all of these bands because people are working across different styles and different genres within those particular musical scenes.
1: So you're saying create a separate Grammys for Asian pop instead of creating a category within the main one.
0: I mean, I'd like to see that. I don't think the Grammys would necessarily support that. What do you think, Andy?
2: I think that's a great idea, and you hit the nail on the head there because Asia's enormous, and to have everything under one umbrella kind of doesn't make sense, you know, across Korea, Japan, China, Vietnam, Indonesia. I mean, there's so many cultures, different languages, and different styles. So, yeah, I definitely think having its own category kind of makes sense as well.
1: But I was going to ask that if you're talking about J-pop, K-pop, and C-pop, but they're all singing in different languages. Plus, you know, Asia seems to be the only one with this pop category. Is that right? Because Africa and Latin, they kind of just put it as Africa song. So what exactly is pop music?
0: Well, just, I mean, what is pop? That's the big question that stumps people every year because pop is just shorthand for popular. And you know, if you look at, I mean, K-pop's probably where I have the most knowledge, but you know, the songs there are a synthesis of dozens of different genres that create something entirely new. And so how do you define that? How do you put something that's made by Stray Kids up against something by NMIX? You know, they sound completely different.
2: Yeah, especially with BTS's new album, like you've probably heard, it's got a mix of EDM, hip hop, R&B, and so many other traditional Korean influences. So, yeah, that's hard to define as well.
1: And I guess also the question is, who should actually have the right to define it, right, Mark?
0: That is a question. But then that spans every category at the Grammys. I mean, I suppose if you're going to give out 100 awards in a night, you have to draw a line somewhere. The Grammys aren't particularly good necessarily at defining those. I think you have to remember it's a very old and slow-moving institution. The Grammy Awards were set up originally by a music industry that felt threatened by the arrival of the Beatles and rock and roll and wanted to make sure there was space on primetime television for the old guard, for the Frank Sinatras and all of those artists. And it was, you know, it was a reactive ceremony and it took a long time for it to catch up with the trends of rock and roll and to recognize those artists. And that's still what's happening now. You know, you could have argued for a K-pop category in 2019, probably earlier. And, you know, the fact that this is arriving now, it feels late. It feels ill-considered, even though, you know, even though it's taken so long to get to this point. And it's interesting that in the last week or so, the Grammys have said they're going to go back to the drawing board. They're going to convene their awards and nominations committee. They're going to meet with stakeholders in the J-pop and K-pop and C-pop industries, and talk about what they got wrong and how they can correct this. And actually, that is evidence of the Grammys doing something that they don't normally do, which is to take immediate corrective action. And that, I think, suggests that there's much more feeling, strong feeling behind the scenes than just BTS's statement.
1: Oh, that's interesting because I was going to ask, does that show how massive, how huge BTS has become that losing them is too much of a blow to the Grammys?
0: I mean, I think the Grammys are very upset about it. Harvey Mason Jr., who runs the Grammy Awards, has put out several statements saying how sad he is, but how he respects their decision as music creators. But yeah, you know, BTS have one of the biggest selling albums of the year. They've got the biggest tour of the year. And the Grammys would love to have them there because, you know, as much as winning a Grammy bestows legitimacy on BTS, having BTS at the Grammys bestows legitimacy on the ceremony. And so, yeah, it is a blow to them, but I think there does seem to be a hint that other people behind the scenes are equally dissatisfied.
1: I mean, I was looking for other Asian artists to react to this decision by the Grammys to create this category in the first place. And Andy, I was actually asking you whether you knew of somebody who might have an opinion on it, but I couldn't really find many. And the ones who have spoken out were all very supportive of BTS. But I want to pick up on what you said earlier, which I thought was interesting, where you said, you know, once BTS withdrew, some of the less popular Asian artists thought, you know, it would actually give them a chance to to win this particular category. So did you actually hear some positive feedback from some of the Asian artists?
2: Well, initially, some of the Asian artists that, you know, we did bring up that conversation was around, yeah, it is a positive first step. But again, BTS opening that door for this debate and ARMYs being very dedicated and amplifying the message as well, you know, they've got a really big point. And I guess for newer artists, definitely it would be a huge recognition, but it was actually interesting. We wanted to see whether other artists would align with BTS and other companies would stand together and say, you know, this is a useful first step, but it just shouldn't become the final destination.
0: And I think it's important that this award probably won't be given out on the main televised Grammy ceremony. They only present about 13 of the big awards during that 3-hour show. The rest are given out at what's called a pre-ceremony. It lasts about 5 hours. It streams on YouTube. It doesn't have the impact that the main ceremony would have. And if BTS felt like they were going to be, you know, segregated into that part of the broadcast, maybe that would have felt like a demotion after they'd performed and been nominated in the big categories before. But also, I think one thing we haven't touched on is BTS probably wouldn't have been eligible for the Best Asian Pop category because there's a stipulation that the lyrics have to be predominantly sung in an Asian language. And 80% of their new album, Arirang, is in English.
1: What do you think? I mean, you suggested, Mark, of possibly creating a completely separate Grammys for Asian pop, but what would be the, I guess, the happiest compromise for BTS and other Asian artists and the Grammys for, you know, if the ultimate goal is to give the recognition to the rising popularity of Asian music? Let's start with you, Andy.
2: I think the next step would be to continue this conversation with the biggest labels and the biggest artists. And, you know, obviously they're going to bring a lot of ideas to the table and just keep that conversation going and, keep it flowing and seeing what comes out of this. Obviously, we want Asian music to be celebrated, so we want something there, but it just shouldn't be treated as regional artists or after becoming global artists.
0: Yeah, I agree. You know, I think the introduction of the category felt like it was a positive overture to the industries in those countries. I can see why people do feel like it's not appropriate at this point. But what the Grammys have been doing for several years is making sure that there is increased representation of artists from across Asia on their voting academy. You know, in the K-pop world, BTS have been voters at the Grammys since 2019. Recently, they've added members of Seventeen, of Enhypen, of Stray Kids, of Le Sserafim. And that is making sure that there is a voice for those artists in the voting categories, you know, both for this new award, but also in the main four prizes: Album of the Year, Song of the Year, Record of the Year, and Best New Artist. And the idea is that as K-pop, J-pop, C-pop become bigger commercially, and they already are quite big commercially, that will bleed into the main categories naturally as a result of the Academy expanding its scope. You know, the Grammys is built around respect for songcraft. And by that, they mean Tin Pan Alley, songcraft. And, you know, they love a Bruno Mars, who will be a throwback artist and refer to his Al Greens and, you know, his Marvin Gaye's at the same time as making pop music. And K-pop is such a kind of Frankenstein's monster of 20 different styles all in one song. Hugely ambitious, but not songwriting in the traditional way, that I think Grammy voters have a hard time understanding it. And there's probably an education campaign that needs to go on within the Grammy community before the music can be recognized alongside pop peers like Taylor Swift and Lady Gaga and Beyonce.
1: We'll see what the organizers do about this controversial category. But thank you so much for joining me, Andy and Mark.
0: Thank you.
2: Thanks very much.
1: You've been listening to Asia Specific from the BBC World Service with me, Marie Kooi, in Singapore. 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Until next time, goodbye.
3: You're listening to the BBC World Service, and now history told by the people who were there. It's Sporting Witness with me, Tim O'Callaghan. We're going back to 1992 and the formation of the most watched sports league in the world. Football did exist before the Premier League, but to borrow a phrase from the league's launch, this was a whole new ballgame.
4: The first day in the history of the FA Premier League was rewarded with a feast of goals and some shock results.
5: It was a turning point for English football. And when you look at it now, well, we'll talk about where it's gone since 1992, but it's been a runaway success.
3: And the man behind it all,
5: David Dean, OBE, former vice chairman of Arsenal and the Football Association, currently an ambassador for both. Anything else you'd like to know?
3: Well, yes, actually, David, because the Premier League was his idea, a plan formulated alongside the chairman of five other clubs in English football, known as the Big Five. So who were they?
5: Who do you support, Tim?
3: I'm a Bolton Wanderers fan.
5: OK, well, I'm afraid Bolton was not one of the Big Five, but we like Bolton. It was Arsenal, Spurs, Liverpool, Manchester United and Everton. And we were all mates. I mean, that was another thing.
3: Of course, the teams weren't mates. They were bitter rivals. But the chairman all got on, which made what they were about to do a little bit easier. But we'll get back to that in just a moment. There has been professional football leagues in England since 1888, when 12 clubs, including my beloved Bolton Wanderers, formed the Football League. It had consisted of 92 teams since 1950, spread across four divisions, known since 1958 as Divisions 1, 2, 3 and 4. During the 1980s, though, football in England was facing a number of challenges.
5: We had hooliganism. There was fighting inside the grounds, fighting outside the grounds. Women were not going to the games. Mothers didn't want their children to go to the games because they were worried about their safety. It was virtually a 99% male audience. The grounds themselves were fairly dilapidated places, not welcoming. The game itself was from 3 o'clock to 20 to 5, and that was it, nothing before or afterwards. It wasn't a particularly welcoming environment. Something had to change. Attendances were dropping like a stone. In any other business, you think, what are you going to do? We needed something radical.
3: Around this time, David and the other four chairmen were approached by a TV executive called Greg Dyke. He worked for the broadcaster ITV, who had the rights to show Football League matches on television between 1988 and 1992.
5: And he wanted to buy our television rights, just the five clubs' television rights. And of course we said that was impractical because, you know, you've got to play other clubs, you can't just have five clubs. But in a way, he opened our eyes to the value of television and football. And he actually hosted a famous evening where the five of us decided the time was right to what we call break away from the old football league and start again, you know, reinvent ourselves. And it was a mammoth job, and it caused a lot of problems because there was obviously friction with the rest of the football league, because there was 22 clubs in the old first division. We were going to take the old first division and form a new legal entity, rebrand ourselves, reinvent ourselves. And it left behind the 70 clubs. Well, they were less pleased, you can imagine, losing the top division.
3: However, David and the other chairman had a crucial backer.
4: The Football Association has approved controversial plans to set up a new Super League consisting of the top 18 clubs. It would start the season after next, but the decision looks certain to cause a rift within the game. Both the Football League and the Players' Union are strongly opposed to it.
3: The FA, who are the governing body for the sport in England, didn't have a great relationship with the Football League and saw the breakaway as an opportunity to help the England national team. The original plan was to cut the number of sides in the top flight from 22 to 18, which in theory would give the England team a better chance in international tournaments, as the players would have fewer games. To move it forward, David and the other chairman needed to convince the other clubs in the top league that this was a good idea.
5: We decided that the five of us would choose a dancing partner and try to convince them to come on board, because we knew if we had 10, rather like in Scotland, we could have a league of 10. We could actually do it. So getting the next five on board was the key. And we managed to do that. And I think I went with West Ham, somebody went with Newcastle, somebody went Sheffield Wednesday, whatever it was. Once we got the other five, we knew the other 12 would roll in, which they did. Seems simple now, but it was an army manoeuvre.
3: The clubs in the top division signed a founder members agreement in July 1991, before the next step in the breakaway.
4: All 22 First Division football clubs have resigned from the Football League. The new season starts tomorrow. The clubs handed in their letters of resignation today. They're leaving to join the new Super League.
5: If we were going to resign from the old Football League, under their rules, we had to give 3 years' notice of resignation. Well, we didn't have the luxury of time. We couldn't wait 3 years because by which time you could have nine different clubs moving up and down. So we had to resign immediately. We actually resigned under the FA rules, not the Football League rules, because the FA rules did run in parallel to the Football League rules, and we could resign after 1 year.
3: Of course, the Football League wasn't happy about any of this. They launched legal challenges against the FA and the teams. There was even talk of a player strike. But after the High Court dismissed the Football League's case, the plans for the Premier League were approved in February 1992.
4: Football's new Premier League has finally been given the go-ahead after 10 months of argument. The league, which will replace the First Division, will start this August.
3: The original plan to have 18 teams was scrapped. Instead, 22 teams would remain in the top flight until 1995, when it would then become a league of 20. A lot needed to be done in 5 months to get the Premier League ready to launch.
5: Nobody realised, Tim, what we had to go through. You know, there's an old saying, you can't make an omelette without breaking some eggs. We broke a lot of eggs. It was fraught. And not least the players' contracts. I mean, people don't realise this, that the players' contracts were registered in the old Football League. Well, we are starting a new legal entity. We needed the players. So we had to do a deal with the PFA to make sure the players simultaneously would cancel their Football League contract and sign a Premier League contract. We did it, and we had to be innovative. I remember we managed to get through a 15-minute half-time. We put names on the shirts. It made it more attractive. It became an event. We had to, you know, as I say, reinvent our product.
3: And one other way of reinventing the product was the new TV deal that the league struck with the satellite broadcaster Sky, who paid over $500 million for the exclusive rights to live games, which would be distributed amongst the clubs, with 25% of the money dependent on where you finished in the league. The higher up you finished, the more you got. The latest domestic TV rights deal for the Premier League was $8.9 billion, and that doesn't include the money the league makes from international TV rights.
5: Well, it goes out around the world. The biggest players want to play in the Premier League, the managers want to manage it, and now you've got all the owners from all overseas, various countries, want to be part of it.
3: The league began on the 15th of August 1992, and 34 years on, David is still as invested as he ever was.
5: I've got a paternal interest there. I consider it to be my baby. Every time I see it on television, going around the world, it is fantastic. A lot of pride, a lot of satisfaction.
3: David Dean, OBE, was one of the founding members of the Premier League. He stood down as vice chairman of Arsenal in 2007 and has since written a book about his life in football called Calling the Shots. He was speaking to me, Tim O'Callaghan, for Sporting Witness.
6: 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much-maligned chemical element and travel from the hospital room to the battlefield, from the inside of your head to outer space, to learn how the smell of death might actually be the surest sign of life. Find out more at caveat.nyc/radiolab.
7: You're listening to WNYC. We're expecting a partly sunny sky today with just a small chance for an afternoon shower and a high near 82 degrees. A few clouds roll in tonight and we'll have a low of 66 with again a small chance for showers. By Monday, it'll be mostly sunny with a high near 80.
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9: Thank you. BBC World Service, it's 5 hours GMT. Welcome to Weekend with Julian Warwicker. Coming up, the Canadian Prime Minister, Mark Carney, has said his country has come under economic attack from the United States and he's imposing retaliatory tariffs in self-defence. So how are his actions being received?
10: Canadians are quite proud of their Prime Minister, and especially for the global sort of response that they're, you know, the plucky Canadian that's standing up to the big bully and punched him in the nose.
9: A warning from Vladimir Putin that Russia's strikes against Ukraine's most sensitive economic sectors will intensify. And Russell Mayall of Sparks talks about his celebrity fan and collaborator, Kate Blanchett.
11: She introduced herself, said she was a fan of Sparks, and we fell on the floor because we would not have expected that to happen.
9: That's all here on Weekend after the World News.
12: BBC News with Fiona MacDonald. Ukraine's former defence minister Mykhailo Fedorov has told the BBC he stands by his call for nationwide elections, even though the country is at war. Mr. Fedorov was sacked last month. Dan Johnson is in Kiev.
13: Mykhailo Fedorov enjoys popular support after reshaping Ukraine's armed forces. Protesters called for his reinstatement until his push for elections. He told me it was his moral right to start that conversation, saying a vote was inevitable sooner or later.
14: It's definitely in my best interest because I want this war to be over and Ukraine to become a successful country.
13: For now, Mykhailo Fedorov said he would continue to pursue new ways of fighting the war and would visit the United States, hoping to meet Elon Musk, with the aim of getting use of the Starlink satellite communications network extended to Russian airspace to support Ukrainian long-range attacks without benefiting Moscow.
12: The Ukrainian Interior Minister says an investigation has been launched into the actions of the operators and tenants of a shopping centre where 16 people were killed during a Russian drone attack on Friday. Ivan Vihivsky said police in the city of Kryvyi Rih will be seeking to establish whether the MAL's emergency response procedures had been adequate. Tom Bailey reports.
15: The investigation will be examining whether visitors and staff at the MAL were properly informed of the threat they faced. Posting on social media, Mr. Vihivsky stressed the importance to Ukrainians of taking threats seriously and taking timely measures, particularly in regions on the front line. He added that the director of a supermarket where many of those killed were found had been formally placed under investigation for suspected negligence after the shop reportedly continued to operate despite warnings of an imminent air assault.
12: A Mexican state governor wanted for drug trafficking by the United States has said he's stepping down again, a day after he insisted he was resuming his duties. Ruben Rocha Moya has faced criticism over his decision. This report from Julian Bedford.
16: In May, Ruben Rocha Moya was accused of working with the Sinaloa cartel by Washington. He took an indefinite leave of absence while prosecutors looked into the allegations. That ended on Friday when he said he'd been cleared. Not so, said the Interior Ministry, which insisted the investigation was continuing. Then on Saturday, President Claudia Sheinbaum criticised those politicians who put their own personal interests before those of the people. Within hours, Mr. Rocha announced he was taking a second indefinite leave of absence.
12: Julian Bedford. You're listening to the latest world news from the BBC in London. Australian officials have recorded the country's first case of bird flu in a mammal. A seal found dead in South Australia tested positive for the disease. The Agriculture and Fisheries Minister described the development as concerning but not unexpected. Australia has been battling an outbreak of the highly pathogenic avian influenza since June, when it was first detected in Western Australia. Police in Kazakhstan are voting in a snap parliamentary election, which is expected to strengthen the position of President Kasym Jomart Tokayev. After sweeping constitutional changes approved in March, voters will elect members of a new one-chamber parliament. Seats are being contested by a renamed ruling party and six others, all loyal to the authorities. Ian McWilliam reports.
17: Elections in Central Asia are generally cosmetic affairs designed to give a democratic gloss to the governing political elite. This snap election, called by Kazakhstan's president, Kasym-Jomart Tokayev, will be no different. No genuine opposition parties have been allowed to take part. For most voters, the real concerns are economic and political stability. Kazakhstan is a significant oil producer, and it's rich in critical minerals. But its main export routes through Russia are threatened by the war in Ukraine.
12: A huge search is continuing off India's east coast for 22 missing sailors after a cargo vessel sank off the coast of Odisha state on Saturday. The vessel had been transiting the Bay of Bengal en route to Singapore when it went down. The circumstances that led to the sinking are not yet clear. The Indian Coast Guard Service say two of the 24 crew members have been rescued. US media reports say representatives from Paramount will meet California state officials on Monday. They're said to be seeking a deal to resolve antitrust litigation challenging their purchase of Warner Brothers Discovery. BBC News.
18: It's 6 minutes past five GMT. Welcome to Weekend from the BBC World Service with me, Julian Warwicker. We're starting today's programme in Canada, where the Prime Minister Mark Carney has said the country is now at war, a trade war, I should stress, with the United States, after the latter imposed 50% tariffs on a range of Canadian goods, affecting around $20 billion worth of exports. The US and Canada are long-time economic partners that have enjoyed free trade for decades, but now the two are locked in an escalating trade war with no clear off-ramp. Talks aimed at ending the standoff collapsed late on Friday night after both sides accused the other of making last-minute changes. Well, after the talks collapsed, as Mr. Trump had threatened, he imposed 50% tariffs on nearly $20 billion worth of Canadian imports. Doug Ford, the Premier of the Canadian province of Ontario, gave this scathing response.
19: President Trump, he can't be trusted. Simple as that. He changes the deal. He keeps moving the goalpost. You know, let me tell you about President Trump. President Trump is the type of person that would steal your lunch money the first day. He'd steal the toque off your head the second day, and the third day he'd steal your running shoes. He is not to be trusted whatsoever. We need to stay united.
18: Well, the U.S. Trade Representative Jameson Greer said that Ottawa had made new demands and walked back from other commitments. He added that Washington had no plans to restart negotiations.
20: We don't have new talks planned with the Canadians. We're moving forward with measures that respond to Canadian retaliation. Remember, as President Trump has introduced a trade policy to reshore American production and protect American jobs, two countries have retaliated against the United States, the People's Republic of China and Canada. Our interest is in protecting American workers and protecting American supply chains.
18: So how did we get here? Ilya Gridnev is Canada correspondent at the Financial Times based in Toronto. He told me how the situation turned sour.
21: Certainly there was a very positive mood on Friday and Friday afternoon. Even the president himself said we should be able to have a deal with Canada. So all things looked like they were heading in the right direction. But then, yeah, on the 11th hour, it all sort of went awry. And that's when Canada came out and said that they have suspended the talks. They've walked away from the table. And the US was offering a bad deal.
18: Both sides are saying that the other changed something late on. I mean, how much detail do we know at this stage?
21: Well, we have a great amount of detail from the Prime Minister of Canada, Mark Carney. I mean, he addressed the nation. He spoke for almost an hour and was very specific about the new measures that the US allegedly raised in the sort of the dying moments of the talks. In the last couple of days, it appears, or according to the Canadians, that the Americans raised a whole bunch of new issues and matters that they thought were unfair. And the Canadians felt that this was acting in bad faith. And that's why they walked away.
18: Did they give examples at that point?
21: They certainly did. I mean, well, Mark Carney was sort of vociferous. Essentially, he said that the discussions around tariffs on autos, at the last minute, the Americans changed the specifications on what vehicles would be immune from tariffs and what would remain. That wasn't supposedly a matter that was still under negotiation. That, according to the Canadians, had already been resolved. There was issues around more sort of abstract ideas that, for example, French-speaking Quebec, the language barriers, that all of a sudden that became a matter of conflict that the Americans raised in the dying stages of the conversation. And other issues like saying that the Canadians weren't allowed to sign trade deals with other partners or other countries. So some of these matters were really sort of came out of left field, according to the Canadians. And then just as they got close to the midnight deadline, this is the Americans just pulled them out and said, this is what we now want. The US administration has pushed back on that. But they haven't been very clear or specific about exactly what they're upset with the Canadians about. And the other thing that's quite telling or looms large in this whole sort of debacle or trade war, as Prime Minister Carney has described it, is Donald Trump has been very absent. Now, someone who's quite prolific with his online social media presence, he's been noticeably absent.
0: As you say, Mark Carney now calls this a trade war, certainly not one of his choosing. How big a political risk is he taking by being as defiant as he is?
21: Well, I guess it depends on which audience you're talking about. I mean, globally, he's sort of captured the world's imagination as the leader that did what none other could do and stand up to Donald Trump. I mean, he won the election based on a sort of elbows up, which is sort of a hockey term for aggressive play, and to stand up against President Trump's hostilities to Canada. However, I think, you know, from the conversations I've had with various business leaders and trade associations, there's obviously a lot of concern, because that goodwill and that political excitement might be good for social media conversation, but what does it actually mean in terms of the economy? Is this going to affect job losses? Is it going to see closures of factories? But at the moment, I think Canadians are quite proud of their Prime Minister, and especially for the global sort of response that they're, you know, the plucky Canadian that's standing up to the big bully and punched him in the nose.
0: Canada correspondent at the Financial Times, Ilya Gridnev, speaking to me from Toronto. The operators of the Ukrainian shopping mall hit by Russian drones on Friday are being investigated over their emergency response procedures. 16 people were killed during a Russian drone attack, and police in the city of Kryvyi Rih are seeking to establish whether the mall's emergency response procedures had been adequate. Meanwhile, the Russian President Vladimir Putin is saying that Ukrainian attacks on Russia's economic infrastructure have opened a Pandora's box, warning Moscow will respond with heavier strikes on Ukraine's most sensitive economic sectors. His comments came after Ukraine hit an oil refinery and a retail warehouse in Samara, deep inside Russia. For an assessment of these latest developments, we can speak to Katie Livingston, Ukraine correspondent for the Military Times and Defence News, who's based in Kyiv. First to those comments, Katie, from President Putin. What do you make of them?
2: Hello. Hi. Well, I see nothing new in these comments. It's constant escalation through rhetoric. These strikes have been going on this campaign here, with Ukraine trying to hit as much Russian infrastructure as possible. It's been going on for 2 months. So honestly, I'm not even sure, you know, why this is a different red line than the hits that have been done last week or the week before even.
0: But the more it goes on, is there not a greater risk that it gets ever more disastrous in terms of those who are dying as a result of it?
2: It's a great question. And of course, Ukraine has been fighting this war for almost 5 years. So bringing the battle home to Russia is a serious point that the Ukrainian forces are trying to make right now, particularly as they face a dire anti-ballistics shortage. And this is really, I think, what we're seeing. Ukraine doesn't have so many options to protect its own cities right now from these ballistic barrages, ballistic and cruise missiles from Russia. And instead, it's going on the offensive. And that includes this campaign against the energy infrastructure and against these mid-range and longer-range targets.
0: On that support, we see Germany offering a show of solidarity, the foreign minister arriving in Kyiv yesterday, France also saying they want to strengthen French support for Ukraine. What does that actually add up to?
2: Well, at the moment, we can count what that adds up to in anti-ballistic missiles and interceptors, because that is the biggest gap in Ukrainian air defense. And that's what officials are really asking partners for. So France just agreed to speed up the processing of shipments of French missiles and gear to Ukraine. But also, maybe more importantly, they agreed to start producing some of these these weapons together with Ukraine, because all of this is a short-term solution, of course, to a bigger problem, which is there simply aren't enough of these weapons anymore after the Iran war. It's a global shortage.
0: And a word finally on the politics in Ukraine just now. Mykhailo Fedorov, Ukraine's former defense minister, has been calling for wartime elections. We're going to hear from him on this program a little later. Is there any appetite for that just now?
2: That was a very controversial move on his part, and you can see the reaction. It almost, you could say, it killed the protest movement in support of him. So largely, you can say no. People were not very happy about the change in conversation from positioning to elections, and I don't think it gained him many supporters.
0: Katie, thank you very much. Katie Livingston, Ukraine correspondent for Military Times and Defence News. You're with Weekend from the BBC World Service. The editor-in-chief of the US military newspaper Stars and Stripes has told the BBC of his concern over censorship a day after being dismissed by the US Department of Defense for insubordination. Eric Slavin said he was targeted by the Pentagon after speaking out against potential editorial interference in this interview with CBS News.
1: Do you have red lines in your mind?
4: Yes, I do.
1: Give me a red line.
4: Well, don't run a perfectly accurate story. Run this instead. Here it is, written by the Pentagon. That would be a red line.
0: Well, the newspaper's publisher was also fired, along with one of its reporters. Even though partially funded by the Pentagon, Stars and Stripes has been editorially independent. The Pentagon told the BBC it would not comment. Well, my colleague James Kumarasamy has been speaking to Eric Slavin, and he began by asking him whether he was surprised by the Pentagon's decision.
22: It's certainly not what I expected when I woke up on Friday morning. Certainly there were tensions that went back all the way to a January the 15th tweet by a senior official in the Pentagon press office talking about changing Stars and Stripes substantially. And that tweet came with absolutely zero notice. At the same time, a federal regulation was removed and a story was leaked to a friendly news organization talking about firing a bunch of our reporters. So we had some idea that there were problems, but still did not expect this to happen.
23: When that process began and you got wind that changes were coming, substantial changes from the Pentagon, what did you do?
22: Well, initially we attempted to contact them for more information, and they referred us to the tweet, and then nothing really happened for about 2 months. And at that point, we were in the midst of our Iran coverage. We were seeing new traffic records, both in on the web and in video. And we felt rather secure that maybe things had died down a bit. And then another memo came out on March the 9th, which proceeded to reaffirm our independence, but then place new restrictions upon the organization.
23: And the appointment of a military deputy to the publisher, was that an important moment?
22: Well, we were unaware that that was going to happen. It was only just a few weeks ago. And I would say that there has not been a military public affairs officer within Stars and Stripes in many decades. So that was a surprise, yes.
23: Now, though, and you gave, I guess, what would now be seen as a fateful, from your point of view, interview to CBS, in which you were asked about red lines the Pentagon shouldn't cross, and you talked about censorship. Is that because you believe now that censorship is in place?
22: Well, that was my unofficial opinion that I gave to CBS, and they asked me what my red line would be, and I said if there was a perfectly accurate story that we weren't allowed to run, and then they gave us something else that was written by the Pentagon, that would be a red line for me. I never said that I would disobey any sort of directive. I simply explained what I thought the rules were, because the rules say that we must remain editorially independent. That's actually Defense Department policy. And for that, I was given a separation notice for insubordination.
23: The Pentagon, yeah. When we asked them for a comment on what's happened at the newspaper, they referred us to a statement that was put out by the newly or recently appointed military deputy, Captain Bill Urban, to the publisher. And in which he has said that I will not hesitate to report on service members who have been left behind or disadvantaged by the decisions of our leaders. I believe in a Stars and Stripes that fully reports the impact the Department of War policies have on you, and I will report the good with the bad. What are your thoughts on that?
22: I sincerely hope that Stars and Stripes can continue to report independently. Of course, I'm concerned, given what has recently happened.
23: Why is it so important that a newspaper is independent, but it is for servicemen and women? Why is it so important that it does report independently and is not, if you like, an in-house magazine that is used to boost morale?
22: Well, I think it is ultimately one of the best expressions of American values that we can show the world. Here is a news organization that is partially funded by the government, and part of its job is to hold government to account.
0: Former editor-in-chief of Stars and Stripes, Eric Slavin, speaking to the BBC's James Kumarasamy. We'll talk about that story in a bit more detail with my guests a little bit later on in this programme. We go to Kazakhstan now, where voting is underway in a snap parliamentary election, widely expected to strengthen President Kasym-Jomart Tokayev's hold over the former Soviet country. Today's election is the first vote since constitutional changes that have allowed the Kazakhstan president to extend his 7 years in power for another seven. Earlier this year, the pro-presidential ruling party voted to dissolve itself and then merge into the newly created Adalet, or Justice Party. And it's this rebranded version of Kazakhstan's long-time ruling party that's set to win big today, not least because no real opposition parties are being allowed to run. On the line to discuss all this is Joanna Lillis, a journalist based in the Kazakhstan city of Almaty and author of Dark Shadows, Inside the Secret World of Kazakhstan. So Joanna, with so little opposition standing, how much do these elections matter today?
3: Well, they certainly won't allow people to vote for any kind of alternative voice. They matter to President Tokayev, indeed, because he is trying to kind of create this impression that he's creating what he calls a new Kazakhstan. And this is important for him. It's he's just describing it as kind of political reset. And this is something that has been in progress, in fact, since civil unrest rocked Kazakhstan in 2022, leaving 238 people dead. I mean, people were demanding kind of political change. At that time, President Tokayev broke with his predecessor, Nursultan Nazarbayev, who'd ruled Kazakhstan previously for decades, and said he would create something new for the people. But indeed, people have been looking for political change, but what they're getting really is, you could say, it's more of the same, or so critics say, because what we're seeing is another election in which opposition parties have not been allowed to stand. And in the run-up to the election, we've seen critics and journalists arrested, going on trial. And so people are, you know, wondering what's really new about this new Kazakhstan.
0: And this newly created party, I mean, continuing the theme you just struck, I mean, how new, how different is this in reality?
3: Well, it looks very glossy. It's got new branding. It's got some very glossy branding, and it's all over the streets where I am in the commercial capital of Almaty, Kazakhstan's largest city. Posters, billboards, very glossy. But what's new about it, really? Well, you know, it's basically just swallowed the old ruling party that's dominated parliament for decades. And parliament has for decades been a rubber stamp party, legislature. So what's new about it really is just the branding, but really it's just a rebranded version of the old ruling party. And I think that's what is going to frustrate President Tokayev's critics as we move forward, because the whole thing looks like a rebrand rather than really, you know, something new that's answering demands for political change, because the authoritarian levers of the old regime remain intact.
0: Joanna, thank you very much. Joanna Lillis there in the Kazakhstan city of Almaty. You're listening to the BBC World Service. The American alternative pop band Sparks was formed in the late 1960s by brothers Russell and Ron Mayle. They won the French equivalent of an Oscar in 2022 for the soundtrack for their film Annette, and have influenced many other artists, from Björk to New Order and The Smiths. Their latest album, Sparks Live on the Moon, features the Australian actor and Sparks fan, Kate Blanchett, who's performed with them at Glastonbury. Russell Mayle has been speaking to the BBC's Martin Venard, who began by asking him if the album was really recorded on the moon.
5: Please put your hands together and give a big lunar welcome to your favourite band and mine, Sparks.
6: It was recorded in spirit on the moon. We can't divulge where it was really recorded, but it has a moon resonance to it. Kate Blanchett, who was graciously flown all the way there as well, to kind of give it a little extra cachet, she gives a kind of introduction.
7: So may we start. So may we start.
1: It's and how did you get Kate Blanchett involved?
6: We met when we won the Best Music Award for our movie Annette at the César Awards in Paris. We were backstage in our dressing room before the ceremony, and a knock on the door, and it was Kate Blanchett, who was also at the ceremony receiving a lifetime achievement for her amazing film work. And she introduced herself, said she was a fan of Sparks, and we fell on the floor because we would not have expected that to happen.
7: It's time you stopped. Time you stopped.
6: After that evening, we stayed in touch, and we needed an MC to be with us live on the moon. And so we rang her up and said, "Hey, Kate, going to the moon, want to come?" And she said, "Well, God, yeah, of course, I can't miss that."
1: Why do you think humans are so obsessed with going to the moon?
6: You know, all of the implications of who, if anyone, or in what form life would take elsewhere that isn't on our planet.
7: Zoo time, Ishi and you time, the mammals are your favorite type, and you want to tonight.
1: Many of our listeners will have heard some of your songs, like This Town Ain't Big Enough for Both of Us. Is there still big demand to hear your hits like that when you play live concerts?
6: Obviously, we're still proud of it, yeah. But, you know, what we're equally and probably more proud of is the fact that what we're doing now is something that's as strong in its own way as that was in its time.
7: Flying, domestic flying, and when the steward, this is near, doing so.
1: And you mentioned that you keep changing, you keep doing new stuff. What next?
6: We're doing a new movie musical. We're working on a new album. The musical, we can't be overly specific, but it's bigger in scope than Annette was, and in a completely different environment and setting. But it's also a movie musical that's all sung, and it's something that we think is really fresh and unique, and we're really eager to get it going and start filming. As far as a new Sparks album, when you've done 28 albums, you know, it's the challenge to find new ways of presenting what you're doing that hopefully is as challenging and special as what you were doing from day one.
5: Good night, everyone. Thank you for coming. And please, fly home safely.
0: Martin Venard reporting on Sparks and Kate Blanchett. Who knew? You're with Weekend from the BBC World Service. The latest news headlines coming up in just over a minute's time.

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1: On this week's Wait, Wait, Jeopardy! 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
2: 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Stops for a second and Curb Your Enthusiasm begins.
1: Yes. I'm Peter Sagal. This week, Ken Jennings answers the questions, plus Olivia Munn, EGOT winner Bobby Lopez, and more. 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
3: GMT. This is Weekend from the BBC World Service. Still to come, engaging with the Taliban in Afghanistan. They've been back in power for 5 years, so how best to deal with them? And one of Mexico's most important independent publishing houses announces its closure. A tragedy for the country's culture, says its backers, one of whom we'll speak to in this half hour. That's all after the world news.
4: BBC News with Fiona MacDonald. Ukraine's former defence minister Mykhailo Fedorov has told the BBC he stands by his call for nationwide elections, even though the country is at war. Mr Fedorov, who was sacked last month, said it was his moral right to start that conversation and that a vote was inevitable sooner or later. Ukrainian investigators are examining the actions of the managers of a shopping centre where 16 people were killed in a Russian attack on Friday. The director of a supermarket in the complex in the city of Kryvyi Rih is being investigated for suspected criminal negligence after the shop continued to operate despite warnings. People in Kazakhstan are voting in a parliamentary election which is expected to strengthen the position of President Kasym-Jomart Tokayev. Voters will elect members of a new one-chamber parliament likely to be dominated by the ruling party. A Mexican state governor wanted for drug trafficking by the United States has said he's stepping down again, a day after he insisted he was resuming his duties. The decision by Rubén Rocha Moya followed criticism by the Mexican president, Claudia Sheinbaum. A huge search is continuing off India's east coast for 22 missing sailors after a cargo vessel sank off the coast of Odisha. The vessel had been crossing the Bay of Bengal en route to Singapore when it went down. Australian officials have recorded the country's first case of bird flu in a mammal. A seal found dead in South Australia tested positive for the disease. The Agriculture Minister described the development as concerning but not unexpected. And the South African former boxing champion Zolani Tete has been shot dead in a car outside his home in the Eastern Cape. South Africa's sports minister said the country had lost one of its finest fighters. BBC News.
3: You're listening to the BBC World Service. I'm Julian Warwicker with Weekend, and I have two guests with me for the rest of the programme, offering their perspectives on the news and talking points of the day. With me here in London is Samuel Ramani, Chief Executive of the Pangaea Geopolitical Risk Consultancy and an Associate Fellow at the Royal United Services Institute Think Tank. Welcome, Samuel. Good morning.
5: Good morning. Good to be here.
3: Good to see you. And in Islamabad is Kathy Gannon, journalist and Associated Press's former news director for both Pakistan and Afghanistan. Kathy, welcome. Good morning from London.
6: Thank you very much. It's a real pleasure to be here.
3: Good to have you back on the programme. A word of introduction to you both. Samuel, I mentioned Pangaea Geopolitical Risk and the work you do there. What does that actually involve?
5: So basically, it takes the news that you're seeing over here and tries to demystify it and explain it towards investors who are trying to work primarily in emerging markets. So everything from regulatory risk to geopolitical risk to conflict-related risk, as well as spotting opportunities and supporting investments in some of the new technologies and some of the projects of the 21st century, like renewable energy, data centers, and defense innovation that comes from military technical developments inside the country. So I combine that also with a research post over at RUSI, and I'm also an author, and I'm writing a new book actually right now about U.S. policy in Africa. My previous books were about Russia and Ukraine and Russia and Africa.
3: Yes, I was intrigued by your books because you and I have spoken a number of times over the years on this program, and I've always thought of you as having Russia as your specialism. But here we are taking a look at the United States in Africa. What pointed you in that direction?
5: Well, basically, I wrote a book over the pandemic time, but Russia and Africa, which basically told the whole story from the end of the Gorbachev era up until the present day, basically arguing that what we saw with the rise of the Wagner Group in Central African Republic or Libya or Sudan was not just Prigozhin's personal project, or it wasn't just some kind of a Russian strategy grab to deflect against Western sanctions, but was a product of 25 years of strategic engagement and coherent narratives, surprisingly, about anti-neocolonialism. And a lot of that was largely to do with the fact that the U.S. for the past 25 or 30 years has really lacked a coherent strategy towards Africa and has often been vacillating between intense humanitarian engagement, blatant neglect, opportunism, a great power competition or terrorism-centric framing that deprives Africans of agency. So this book basically tries to explain how the U.S., with all of its economic and diplomatic power and potential to do good, has not reached its full potential in Africa, and why whether that strategic deficit can be resolved. So the title is Rudderless Superpower, which reflects the current state of affairs. And I interview officials from the Cold War era up until the present day in the U.S., as well as African leaders, to explain

0: Yes, they have. Actually, I've been in the area for more than 3 decades, and certainly Afghanistan and Pakistan have been my focus to the great extent. But I've also done quite a bit in Central Asia and also in the Middle East. I was covering the war in South Lebanon between Hezbollah and Israel. I've been in Yemen. I've been in Iraq, northern Iraq. So yeah, but certainly Afghanistan and Pakistan have been my focus for much of this time. I've seen the end of the Soviet invasion of Afghanistan, the so-called Mujahideen government backed by the US, and then the Taliban's first rule. I was probably one of the few, although there certainly BBC was there, covering in Afghanistan that time, as well as I was the only Western journalist that the Taliban let in for the start of the US-led invasion in 2001. And then I was there when they left. Last plane took off in August 2021, and then have covered the return of the Taliban and the first years, and then have certainly tracked the many edicts and the trajectory of what's happening in Afghanistan and certainly in Pakistan.
1: As you hint, it's an endlessly newsworthy patch, isn't it?
0: Incredible. I mean, there's just no end to it. When I first came, General Zia, the military dictator here in Pakistan, had died in a plane crash. Benazir Bhutto returned to Pakistan. And then it's just been nonstop, really, since then. The Soviets withdrew, the resulting effect of the constant conflict in Afghanistan, and then Pakistan's political turmoil, the military takeovers, and its attempts at different times to try to establish a lasting and strong democracy with a great deal of problems that continue to this day. So yes, it's a very, very interesting news area.
1: We will call upon all of the expertise that you've both outlined over the next couple of hours, I'm sure. Cathy Gannon and Samuel Romani with me throughout. And actually, we begin our conversations in the part of the world that Cathy's just been describing, because we spent a significant part of the programme last Saturday reflecting on Afghanistan. We were live in Kabul on the fifth anniversary of the Taliban seizing control of the capital. Now, here's a reminder of some of that programme with our correspondent Lise Doucette speaking to Obaidullah Bahir, professor at the American University of Afghanistan.
2: Lise, the absence of war is a blessing that those who've suffered war truly recognize. This mountain behind us, I don't know if it's me or it's actually gotten greener, right? That's what absence of war does. There, two things happen. The country finds its soul, and the social fabric repairs itself. We do understand there's a lot of problems in today's Afghanistan, but at least it's us Afghans sitting together. And what I want your listeners to realize is, don't ignore the agency of the common Afghan. Yes, the Taliban are problematic in their policies, but they're also human. And humans, through interaction, eventually find a middle point.
3: You talk about the social fabric, but this a new society is being created here with these hundreds of Taliban edicts, many of them restricting the lives of women and girls. And that, despite the absence of war, there is such a battle now. And for some, it's existential. The horrific stories about girls who are so anxious about their future that they have suicidal thoughts.
2: Fair enough. And it's horrible. It's honestly shameful to belong to a country that is the only country, it says, don't worry about what you do, you can always be used as a bad example. Today, we are a bad example of what an Islamic government could look like. But the thing is, on the ground, these very same Afghans are resisting, not only through their daily actions, but through their conversations with officials and through the way they live their lives, right? And in times of ultimate oppression, living one's life is the ultimate act of resistance. And Afghans are doing that.
1: Obaidullah Bahir speaking to Lise Doucette on this program last weekend. So that anniversary came and went, but questions still remain about the relationship between Afghanistan's leaders and the rest of the world. No country, apart from Russia, has officially recognized the Taliban. The European Union, for the first time, hosted a Taliban delegation in Brussels a few weeks ago, and it was seen as a symbolic moment, potentially a change in the mood music. Well, now a group of former Swedes

0: British ambassadors and officials are saying that the Scandinavian country needs to rethink its relationship with the Taliban. And the plea was made in a letter to a Swedish newspaper. One of those who signed it is Annette Lith. She was the head of the Central Region Field Office in Kabul for the UN's assistance mission up until last year. And she's on the line from Stockholm. Annette, welcome. Good morning.
1: Thank you very much. Good morning.
0: Tell us why you signed this letter and what you're trying to achieve here.
1: Well, during my 2 years in Kabul and Central Region, I often thought what a mistake it was for the international community to stay outside. Because as was so eloquently explained just now, there's a lot of activities going on the ground level, on the local level. A low-level resistance and is trying to counter some of these edicts that comes out from the emir. And by staying outside, the international community deprives itself of an opportunity of supporting those voices. And in a way, they're kept hostage by the emir and that group around him that is imposing all these harsh decrees. I also often thought when I met the Taliban on the local level, who are the ones that the community comes to for support, they understand the value of the international community and how they also realize that they're dependent on our help in a completely different way than that group that sits in Kandahar. So that's why I signed this, because I think this is a mistake, the current isolation policy.
0: I'm just reading a snippet of the letter. This is not about legitimizing the Taliban. Dialogue can take place without formal recognition. The UN and EU, as well as several Western countries, are doing precisely this while Sweden is absent. So you draw that contrast between what some other European countries are doing and what Sweden is doing. You also mentioned a moment ago, though, the group in Kandahar. By doing this without meaning to, don't you boost them as well?
1: Well, I think you do currently when you're sitting outside negotiating with and speaking to the emir and his group. But by being in the country, you can find ways of supporting women and alternative voices. One of my great surprises when I came to Kabul, for example, and I started to meet with women organizations, and I quickly realized they have no funding because you have to fund in a new, innovative way in order to reach these women's groups. And in order to reach them and fund them, you need to be there because everything is happening very, very low profile and under the radar. So it's impossible to support those voices if you're sitting outside.
0: Let me bring my guests in. I want to come to Kathy first because she knows Afghanistan so well. This is a familiar argument, Kathy, as to whether you deal with the Taliban at a certain level or whether you put as much distance between them and you as you can. What's your take on it?
2: Yeah, listen, since 2021, I've been saying that all the embassies should reopen in Afghanistan. You don't need to recognize the Taliban. There are 17 embassies, including the Japanese embassy, that is in Afghanistan operating, and they don't recognize the Taliban. If you follow the trajectory of the edicts against the women and girls since 2021, you will see that they've increasingly worsened. There have been a greater number of them. The isolation has benefited the hardest liners within the Taliban because it's allowed them the ammunition to say, see, the West particularly is against our Islamic government, they're against Islam. And they've used the women to show how very Islamic they are. And it's also weakened those within the Taliban, and there are those within the Taliban from the outset have been willing to engage with the West and engage with the international community, not just the West. But this isolation has also weakened them because it's allowed the hardest liners among the Taliban, led by the leader, Hibatullah, to say, listen, the West is against Islam, and these people who want to engage with them are betraying Islam. And if you look, if I could just mention just one thing, if you look initially in 2021 and 2022, the edicts were very ambiguous. Oh, it's going to start again. We're just looking after their safety. We're going to make sure. But then as you get year after year after year, and I followed each edict, and you see they get worse. They start with the NGOs, women can't work, and then they go to the UN. So it's really the isolation has benefited the hardliners and hurt the women and girls.
0: Good. We hear you. Samuel, a thought before I go back to Annette.
3: Well, basically, I think that there is obviously a degree of factionalism within the Taliban. There are some more moderate and there's some more hardline elements. And I do agree with the idea that the hardliners have been strengthened by all of this. But it's also important to keep the bigger picture of what comes out of engaging with the Taliban and be realistic of what it can achieve. Obviously, there was a Doha agreement on peace back in 2020 and the U.S. withdrawal, and the Taliban just took advantage of the U.S. Vacuum by taking over the entire country through military force. Zabihullah Mujahid and Sohail Shaheen and many others were very kind of open about communications, trying to present themselves as the Taliban 2.0 in 2021, engaging with Western media for the first time. There were all these interviews. And what happened? You came back to the many of the policies of the 1990s, especially with regards to women, on terrorism is very similar. They're against ISIS-K because they have a competition with them, but they tolerate other jihadist groups. And engagement has often just been a vehicle for great power or regional power competition between countries like Russia, China, or Pakistan. So I think, yes, some embassy presence is good. I think that humanitarian aid flows and any prospect of reform requires some dialogue. But we should be very realistic about the fact that just opening more embassies and more engagement is not going to necessarily reverse course or really do this. The Taliban are just not an honest broker in human rights or on national security.
0: Annette, let me come back to you on some of the points raised. How does, if Sweden goes in the direction that you want them to, how do they then go about engaging? How do they go about helping those who are there, they are looking to target here?
1: Well, I think by being in the country, you also get an opportunity to reach out and meet people in a different way. I, for example, was able to move around in Kabul, visiting tailoring centers, different women's centers, participating in their events. And that gave them an enormous boost because the women feel forgotten and abandoned by the rest of the world. So just the mere fact that there are in the country coming to visit them and confirming that we didn't forget about them, that we're still trying to support them, that's already a huge step forward. And as was previously said, I couldn't agree more that we left the field for the Taliban when we left the country. And I can also confirm that there are different streams among the Taliban. I met, for example, one of them that was part of the committee that developed a new alternative curriculum that was more based on the Malaysian model that included both secular and the religious topics, which put forward to the emir and then stopped. But they are those who are trying to push forward those kind of streams.
0: A brief final one, if I may. Is the Swedish government sympathetic to your point of view?
1: Well, not yet. They have persisted with that. The kind of dialogue that they have now is a dialogue. We of course do not think that this is very useful. I think the way that the dialogue is happening in today, which is very focused on returning, trying to persuade Afghanistan to agree to receive returning Afghans, that's not what we meant. That's going to happen in a way that confirms to the Taliban that their current policies are approved by the international community. And that's how it's presented inside the country, of course. So this way it's being done now, I think, is a mistake.
0: Thank you for coming on the programme. Annette Lith, head of the Central Region Field Office in Kabul in the past for the UN's assistant mission. That was up until last year. You're listening to Weekend from the BBC World Service. A reminder of our main news, the sacked Ukrainian defence minister has told the BBC that elections will be held in his country sooner or later, despite the war. And you will hear him on this programme in the next little while. Now, Mexico's president, Claudia Sheinbaum, says it would look at options to support an independent publishing house for Latin American literature. The main one is set to close. Ediciones Era has a catalogue of 500 writers, including Carlos Fuentes, Gabriel Garcia Marquez and Octavio Paz. The owners say it's reducing its operations to a minimum because of a challenging book market and declining sales. Well, Claudio Lomnitz has been published by ERA. He's an anthropologist and historian who's an expert on Latin American culture and politics. And he's been telling me the impact the closure of ERA would have in Mexico. I began by asking him, though, what he thought the reasons were behind the decision.
4: There's a confluence of things that are at issue here. One is well known to every publishing house all over the world, which is the internet and the digitalization and the difficulties to do with the circulation of the book in its various forms. Mexican publishing has been central to Spanish language publishing, especially since the Spanish Civil War in the 30s. Because after the war, the Spanish intelligentsia came to a very large degree to Mexico and to Buenos Aires, and so Mexico City and Buenos Aires became the big publishing centers for the Spanish language. And that shifted again after the fall of Franco, and then with Spain entering the European Union. So part of what's been happening more so slowly and subtly is that Mexican independent publishing houses, of which ERA is today the most distinguished remaining one, have been declining and being absorbed by these big conglomerates. And this was one of the last, maybe the last really distinguished ones. And then the other thing that is peculiar to the story has to do, I think, with the fact that all this has happened under governments of the left, because basically the real crisis of ERA, the deep crisis, began with the pandemic, and cultural policies of the country in those years have been not that different from what one might expect from a government in the right. Very little support for culture and the book in particular. So it really hurts.
0: Yeah, I'm interested in what you said about politics, because, I mean, certainly the current leader of Mexico and her predecessor were seen as figures of the left. So in that sense,
4: right,
0: there isn't a sort of correlation, is there?
4: It's odd, because essentially the cultural policies, especially of López Obrador, Sheinbaum's predecessor, was actually quite indifferent and punishing to a lot of the cultural sector, which was, I think, a surprise. And Sheinbaum has been maybe a little better, but only marginally so. And so the suffering that has happened with, venerable institutions like ERA has come a little bit as a surprise too.
0: What impact does this have on your typical reader in terms of how much choice he or she might have?
4: ERA has had from the start a philosophy of publishing books that it thought were singular. And in that sense, the editor has a role a little bit like in Gandhi's, old book, Hind Swaraj, the role of a guide. That role of a guide, I think, is going to be even more important now that we have such an excess of information. It's very hard to know what you think is a really important thing to read. A lot of the big publishing houses have a policy that has to do with very rapid circulation. That is, if a book doesn't do really well, really quickly, it's out, it's gone. And publishing houses of this other kind tended to produce long-lasting books, and in fact kind of bank on the idea that they were publishing a book that they thought was important and that might be, become a classic, so to speak.
0: And this is partly me playing devil's advocate, but I mean, is there a sense that we're talking about an institution that's done some fantastic things over the years? Nobody's arguing about that, but there's a tinge of nostalgia to the argument now being made in its defense, and maybe things have just moved on.
4: I'm 69 years old. I'm going to be nostalgic no matter what. you're talking to the wrong person. And there is a certain kind of sentimentalism sometimes attached to the defense of the book. I think that there's another side to it which troubles me a little, which is Mexico has historically had relatively low percentage of readers compared to lots of places, certainly compared to Spain or Argentina. And the fact that we've had first under the neoliberal era and then and now even worse, weirdly, under the left governments that have tended to hold back from support for the cultural side in a country like this could really mean significant deterioration for the country as a whole, for the country's stature culturally in the international sphere.
0: Claudio Lomnitz, anthropologist and historian, who has been published by ERA with his reflections on its imminent, it seems imminent, demise. You're both published writers. Samuel, I wonder what you take out of that conversation.
3: Well, it's obviously quite a sad thing. As somebody who's written for an independent publisher, Hearst Publishers here in the UK, which co-brands with Oxford University Press and gets international distribution, I'm always sympathetic towards, especially towards the plight of independent publishers with long histories and interesting titles. So, and this is more than just a publishing house. This is also a marker of Mexican history. It's an integration between Spain and Mexico that dates back to the 1960s. It's a cross-cultural a spread. It's got high-quality literature. And it's precisely part and parcel with a broader decline in independent publishing that's come through since the COVID-19 pandemic. They lost 75% of their revenues. The average person in Mexico now reads only 3 books a year, and that seems to be going on the decline as well. And a lot of that is related, of course, to socioeconomic inequality. And some of it may be because these kind of publishing houses need to adapt to the 21st century and to the digital age, maybe becoming more like cafes, convening houses, social gatherings, as well as having books or maybe doing things like that. But the government has some hard choices as to between basically trying to protect cultural heritage, which would require some policies like, you know, favorable taxation or favorable rent or de facto subsidization, and devoting resources elsewhere. And that's kind of the big question is, will they save independent publishing, or will the overstretched demands of the Mexican economy lead to more of these kinds of cultural institutions falling apart? I really hope that there's some way to square the circle.
0: Kathy, do you see this kind of issue being mirrored where you are in Pakistan?
2: Yeah, I mean, not so much, actually. Quite the opposite. You have a new publishing house that has opened quite recently at Lightstone. You have the Oxford University Press. You have several Pakistanis, Sangemil, who promotes very much Pakistani authors. So I think there isn't a reduction. It's actually exciting, some of what is being done. But the reality is that here, like everywhere, when you need to cut back, they cut back on cultural funding. And it's not necessarily a political decision that says that left or right, but it happens here and it happens everywhere. Cultural funding becomes the low priority, while especially for left or center-left governments who are competing to say, yes, we're going to reduce the price of food, we're going to do this. So you cut back on the cultural and you invest in areas of where you're really suffering in terms of your economic advancement. And that's sadly happening not just in Mexico, but elsewhere, here including.
0: Plenty more to come from both my guests throughout the next couple of hours. You've heard Kathy Gannon, who's there in Islamabad. With me here in London is Samuel Ramani. You're with Weekend from the BBC World Service. In just over a minute's time, you'll hear the latest international news.

0: Although the Justice Department has published thousands of pages of the Epstein files, the quest for accountability goes on.
1: There are huge pages of redactions that involve descriptions of activity by other possible co-conspirators, whether they be powerful men, we don't know because they're all blacked out.
0: On this week's On the Media from WNYC. 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
2: You're listening to WNYC. We're expecting a partly sunny sky today with just a small chance for an afternoon shower and a high near 82 degrees. A few clouds roll in tonight and we'll have a low of 66 with again a small chance for showers. By Monday, it'll be mostly sunny with a high near 80.
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4: BBC World Service, it's 6 hours GMT. Welcome to Weekend with Julian Warica. Coming up on the programme, Ukraine's former defence minister tells the BBC he stands by his call for wartime elections, despite strong criticism.
5: I believe that neither Putin nor the president of any other country can speak about our own democracy.
4: Also this hour, the family of the Australian aid worker killed in Israeli airstrikes in Gaza demand an independent investigation.
6: It was a three-pronged attack. It was one car hit first and the second car then the third car. There were decisions being made to sort of say, oh no, it was an accident or it was a mistake. 7 lives have been lost.
4: Also in the programme, inside the summit to try and calm the US rap battle 30 years ago. And we ask, should loud casting on your phone in public be banned? That's all after the news.
7: BBC News with Danielle Yawovietska. Ukraine's former defence minister Mykhailo Fedorov has told the BBC he stands by his call for nationwide elections, even though the country is at war. Mr. Fedorov, who was sacked last month, said it was his moral right to start that conversation and that a vote was inevitable sooner or later.
5: It's definitely in my best interest because I want this war to be over and Ukraine to become a successful country. So yeah, this is in my interest for sure. But of course, it's also in the interest of all Ukrainians.
7: Mr. Fedorov also said President Volodymyr Zelensky had questions to answer about government corruption. The Ukrainian Interior Minister Ivan Vyhivsky says an investigation has been launched into the actions of the operators and tenants of a shopping centre in the city of Kryvyi Rih, where 16 people were killed during a Russian drone attack on Friday. Tom Bailey reports.
8: The investigation will be examining whether visitors and staff at the mall were properly informed of the threat they faced. Posting on social media, Mr. Vyhivsky stressed the importance to Ukrainians of taking threats seriously and taking timely measures, particularly in regions on the front line. He added that the director of a supermarket where many of those killed were found had been formally placed under investigation for suspected negligence after the shop reportedly continued to operate despite warnings of an imminent air assault.
7: A warehouse in the Orenburg region belonging to the Russian retail group Ozon has been set on fire during a Ukrainian drone attack. The mayor of Orenburg said a fire had broken out at the logistics complex, but it had now been extinguished. Orenburg lies close to the border with Kazakhstan, some 2,000 kilometres east of Kyiv. People in Kazakhstan are to vote in a snap parliamentary election, which is expected to strengthen the position of President Kasym-Jomart Tokayev. After sweeping constitutional changes approved in March, voters will elect members of a new one-chamber parliament. Seats are being contested by a renamed ruling party and 6 others, all loyal to the authorities. Ian McWilliam reports.
9: Elections in Central Asia are generally cosmetic affairs designed to give a democratic gloss to the governing political elite. This snap election, called by Kazakhstan's president, Kasym-Jomart Tokayev, will be no different. Mr. Tokayev has called it a step towards a new Kazakhstan, under a new constitution and with a renamed ruling party. But no genuine opposition parties have been allowed to take part, so the new parliament will still be a rubber stamp. For most voters, the real concerns are economic and political stability. Kazakhstan is a significant oil producer and it's rich in critical minerals, but its main export routes through Russia are threatened by the war in Ukraine.
7: You're listening to the latest world news from the BBC. A Mexican state governor wanted for drug trafficking by the United States has said he's stepping down again, a day after he insisted he was resuming his duties. Ruben Rocha Moya has faced criticism over his decision. Julian Bedford has more details.
10: In May, Ruben Rocha Moya was accused of working with the Sinaloa cartel by Washington. He took an indefinite leave of absence while prosecutors looked into the allegations. That ended on Friday when he said he'd been cleared. Not so, said the Interior Ministry, which insisted the investigation was continuing. Then on Saturday, President Claudia Sheinbaum criticised those politicians who put their own personal interests before those of the people. Within hours, Mr. Rocha announced he was taking a second indefinite leave of absence.
7: President Trump has hit back at Canada, accusing it of long-targeting US farmers with massive tariffs. In his first public comments since trade talks between the neighbours collapsed, Mr. Trump also accused Canada of wanting the benefits of being a US state without being one. He's repeatedly threatened to make the country part of the US. A huge search is continuing off India's east coast for 22 missing sailors after a cargo vessel sank off the coast of Odisha state on Saturday. The vessel had been transiting the Bay of Bengal en route to Singapore when it went down. The Indian Coast Guard Service say two of the 24 crew members have been rescued. Australian officials have recorded the country's first case of bird flu in a mammal. A seal found dead in South Australia tested positive for the disease. The Agriculture and Fisheries Minister described the development as concerning but not unexpected. Australia has been battling an outbreak of the highly pathogenic avian influenza since June. BBC News.
4: Six minutes past 6, GMT. Welcome to Weekend from the BBC World Service with me, Julian Warwick. At this hour on the programme, the secret summit 30 years ago that tried to stop deadly rap wars. We speak to the moderator and rapper Fab Five Freddy. Loudcasting, people who play music on their phone or take calls out loud. A British pub chain has banned it. But how serious a social crime is it? And 10 years on from a major earthquake in central Italy, the memories of a pianist and composer.
11: When I have experienced for the first time an earthquake on my skin, I perceive this idea of loss. This is the message that nature is sending us, is a message of resilience, of hope, of strength.
4: Of those reflections and music in this hour. With me throughout the programme, Samuel Romani, Chief Executive of the Pangea Geopolitical Risk Consultancy and an Associate Fellow at Royal United Services Institute Think Tank, and Kathy Gannon, who's a journalist and Associated Press's former News Director for Pakistan and Afghanistan, and she's on the line from Islamabad. To Ukraine, where the former defence minister has stood by his call for wartime elections and reforms, but stopped short of declaring political ambitions of his own. In an interview with the BBC, Mykhailo Fedorov says President Zelensky has questions to answer about government corruption. Fedorov's sacking last month sparked protests across the country. Well, he's been speaking to our Ukraine correspondent, Dan Johnson, who joins us now live from Kyiv. Dan, morning. Just remind us, first of all, who Mykhailo Fedorov is.
12: Yeah, he is a young, popular minister who, first off in the Ministry of Digital Transformation and then in the last 6 months as defence minister, pioneered drone warfare, modernised the armed forces, was seen as a reformer who brought new technology into the armed forces and helped get Ukraine on the front foot in terms of defending itself against drone attacks, but also using more and more drone technology to take the fight increasingly into Russia and targeting Russian oil refineries and warehouses. So his sacking shooting came as a shock to his supporters. There were protests in the streets calling for him to be reinstated. And it was amid the conclusion of those protests as his successor, who had been acting in the role since his sacking, was confirmed in the parliament here in Kyiv last week, that he released this video statement that went way beyond trying to get his old job back. It was calling for widespread political reform, highlighting the elements of corruption he felt that ran through Ukrainian government, and he said hampered Ukraine's frontline efforts in terms of equipment that wasn't able to get to soldiers. And in that video address, he also said that the country needed to confront the question of elections during wartime. That is outlawed according to the constitution and martial law here, but Fedorov said he thought that because so much change was needed, a fresh mandate was required, and that elections should at least be considered, that they should start working through the practicalities of how to actually address that.
13: And that call for elections was seen as a challenge to President Zelensky, wasn't it?
12: Absolutely, yes. He's the first high-profile Ukrainian politician to go there, to even raise that question. It's something that's been deeply deeply controversial here. Elections are 2 years delayed already, but the sense is that you just can't practically hold an election at a time of warfare. How would you guarantee the Russians wouldn't interfere in that election? How would you make sure that the different constituencies of the Ukrainian population who are scattered and dispersed at the moment could take part freely, fairly, inclusively? What about the millions of refugees overseas? What about the people serving in the military? What about those who are living under Russian occupation? So all those questions are difficult and complicated, and were why essentially the rest of Ukrainian politics had parked that issue for now. But Mykhailo Fedorov issued this video statement saying that he thought it was time, that it was necessary, and that felt like it fell flat here during the week, and that he'd perhaps overstepped the mark and misjudged the timing or his level of support. But when I sat down with him yesterday, he reiterated that call, even though I put to him that some of his opponents now had said that he, with that call, had played into the hands of the Kremlin and Vladimir Putin.
5: A huge number of people started talking and supporting the idea of coming back to the democratic cycle. And I believe that neither Putin nor the president of any other country can speak about our own democracy. We are the only ones who will decide what we do going forward. That's what democracy is all about. If I cannot share my ideas and be open about them, then what are we fighting for?
12: You really believe an election would be in the interests of Ukraine and not in your personal interests?
5: It's definitely in my vested interest, because I want this war to be over and Ukraine to become a successful country. So yeah, this is in my interest for sure. But of course, it's also in the interest of all Ukrainians. But if you're asking whether it will be useful for my political future, if I were thinking about this, I would not have made this statement.
13: The timing, Dan, of this is interesting, isn't it? When there's a corruption investigation involving senior figures in President Zelensky's government.
12: Yes, a new set of allegations leveled at senior officials in Zelensky's presidential office, also lawmakers and bankers. They're all embroiled in a money laundering inquiry, which alleges that millions of dollars worth of Ukrainian currency was siphoned off from a state-owned bank in order to pay bail for a former minister who was facing his own allegations of money laundering. A deputy head of the presidential office was sacked amid that investigation on Wednesday. And Mykhailo Fedorov had already raised what he said was the scourge of corruption that ran through government, hampering not just the Ministry of Defense, but Ukraine's ability to cling together and fight this war. He highlighted a crisis of governments, he said, and how Ukrainian society was acting more for people who had money and influence rather than ordinary citizens. So I said to him, given that this has all felt like it's getting much closer to the president, did he think that Zelensky himself would have known about this corruption?
5: I think that probably you better ask the president about this. Do an interview with him, have a conversation with him in front of the world.
12: Do you think he has questions to answer?
5: I believe that he is ready. Why not? That's his responsibility to explain whether he was aware of all that or not. I don't want to make any assumptions.
12: Do you think he may be a corrupt politician?
5: Look, in all the time that I worked with him, not a single time I received from him any task that would go against the law.
13: Mikhailo Fedorov speaking to the BBC's Dan Johnson, and thanks to Dan for guiding us through that conversation. I wonder, Samuel, as somebody who follows this war very closely, what you make of this intervention?
14: Well, I think that it's quite remarkable that he has taken this turn. I think that Fedorov is obviously trying to position himself to be one of the challengers to Zelensky in the future political scene, along with Valery Zaluzhny, who's the ambassador here in London, who was also dismissed. He kind of represents, as the correspondent was saying, the kind of new dynamic face of the Ukrainian military, whether it be drone strikes or whether it be adventurism into Russia. Obviously, Yevgeny Kamara has got a lot of respect as defense minister because of his role in Operation Spiderweb, which targeted key Russian aerial installations, and also his role in the liberation of Snake Island. But Fedorov has got more cachet because of his involvement on drone procurement and platforms and the digital transformation side of things. But his recommendations about nationwide elections are wholly unrealistic at this time, because of the fact that there's a risk of cyber attacks, physical sabotage, and even when the Trump administration was pushing the Ukrainians towards elections in 2025, the layout in the front lines was somewhat different. You didn't have the kind of attacks on civilian infrastructure with such regularity in Kyiv because the air defenses and the Patriot missile stocks were a lot stronger. You didn't really have as many attempts to challenge the borders of NATO countries, like we're seeing drones spilling over into Romania or the western parts of Ukraine being targeted and attacked. So the security situation nationally has gotten significantly worse even since the elections were last discussed. So I don't think that his recommendation is a starter at this time.
13: Cathy, a thought from Islamabad as you watch this from afar, and this call for elections at a time of war.
15: Yeah, I guess what I'm hearing and what I've been reading is he said, let's discuss the practicality of having, at least begin with the practicality of holding elections. So I think that's one thing. And I think to his discussion about corruption, I think within Ukraine and even before the invasion of Russia, corruption was a big problem. And so he's bringing that to the fore. I think jumping ahead six steps, he said, let's discuss the practicality. Now, it might turn out that there is no practicality able, you know. So I think that's it. I think when you're in the middle of a war or a conflict, the person gets attacked just for saying something that then the leaps are made ahead. What he said is let's discuss at least the practicalities. Is it possible? So I'm thinking that the reactions have been not to what he has said so much as to the idea that elections, he's already said, let's have elections. That's not exactly what he said.
13: We will no doubt return to this at various points, either today or on future days, without doubt. You're with Weekend from the BBC World Service. Now, when Trump Mobile was launched by President Trump's eldest sons in the summer of 2025, the company advertised that a T1 smartphone would be built in the United States and shipped to customers within months. Well, over the last year, key details about the phone's manufacture, design and delivery date have changed, and some customers are still waiting for their phones. BBC Verify's Thomas Copeland has been following all of this. Take us back to the beginning first, Thomas. What were we told about this smartphone from that outset?
16: Well, the thing that stands out about what the T1 phone was to be in the beginning was really how it looked. It was going to be described as a sleek gold smartphone and, really importantly, proudly designed and built in the United States. Now, there are lots of different Trump-branded products, but what kind of made this stand out to us was that within about 10 days of this website and these claims being launched, the information kind of started to change. So instead of made in the USA, the website was pretty quickly changed to say American proud design with American hands behind every device. The delivery date slipped from August of last year to September of last year, then later in 2025. And the design, the look of the phone started to change over and over again. We would get new promotional pictures that looked different from the last. So we kept tracking all of these promotions, archiving web pages and social media posts all the way through last year into this year. Remember, this was a phone that was promised for delivery in a number of months until April and May of this year. So a year after the launch, Trump Mobile finally said the T1 was was shipping this week. There were new promotional pictures again. It would be shaped by American innovation, American teams helping guide design and quality. So very different from that initial promotion of Made in the USA. Trump Mobile, we've asked them, haven't really explained to us why any of those changes have happened. And we know that the phone has been sent out to some US media outlets and content creators. But we've been speaking to customers who, what's that, a year, more than a year on from the launch, are kind of still waiting. They've laid down their deposits and they're still waiting.
13: Mm. What about order numbers? Do we have a figure on those, and indeed how the customers feel who haven't yet got their phones?
16: Yeah, we don't. We've asked Trump Mobile, so it was a $100 deposit. We don't know how many people pre-ordered for sure. Democratic Senator Elizabeth Warren, she has said that it's nearly 600,000 people. So that would be $60 million in deposits. We haven't been able to verify her figure. We've asked her. We haven't heard back. But, I mean, we've spoken to a customer, Stephen Reed Jr., who ordered four of them alongside his father, who's a Trump supporter there, and he's based in Delaware. So $400, they're still waiting. They're kind of pretty angry about it. But this question of sort of who to be angry at is a bit complicated as well. It's a phone, it's named after Trump, but it's not being sold by the president or the Trump organization. This company has a license to use his name. But according to the president's financial disclosure from of sort of 2025, he's made no income from that license so far.
13: Yeah, I mean, the Made in the USA promotion, clearly the connection is strong, isn't it? It does have a resonance with policies of the Trump administration.
16: Yeah, I mean, and this is one of the things that made the story stand out for us, you know, as well. There are loads of Trump-branded products out there. Industry experts from the get-go were really skeptical that it would even be possible to make a smartphone in the US. Just think about the supply chains, the tech expertise, minerals from all over the world. Now, by the time this phone was launched, by the time it was shipped, you know, that promotion was long gone from the website, but it was clear that it was still important to Trump Mobile, right? They were still talking about American innovation and the role of American workers on the box on the final product to some US media companies that we've seen. The final product now says it's assembled in the USA.
13: Thomas, thank you very much. Thomas Copeland of BBC Verify, who's rather neatly pointed us towards our next conversation, which relates to smartphones, but these ones that one already has. They've long been an essential and therefore unavoidable part of modern life, but it seems increasingly where you have phones, you have noise. So is it ever acceptable for people to have conversations on speakerphone or even play loud music in public? The experts, I should say, call this loud casting. Well, one of Britain's largest chain of pubs says it will ban it, with the option of asking people to leave if they don't comply. Wetherspoons says saying the noise from phones and tablets was becoming an increasing problem. Well, the BBC's Amanda White was sent out to get the thoughts of people in northeast England this week, so let's have a listen to how she got on.
17: Mobiles are now essential items to stay in touch, pay bills, order prescriptions. And they're also our entertainment systems. But just because we can play games and music on the go, should we?
18: Boy, it's making me sick just to make the
19: annoying, isn't it? And do you know what? If I kept this playing in here, I'd probably be asked to leave. It's been banned. But how many of us have put up with noisy music like this, conversations on loudspeaker, in public, shared spaces?
20: Too loud. I don't want to listen to somebody's music. I've got my own music, and when I listen to my music, I have my earpods in.
21: It's very annoying. Have a private convo.
19: It's been banned here.
21: Has it? Yeah. I didn't know it had been banned.
22: There were a couple behind me with music on the phone, and it were doing my head in.
23: If you're on a coach, and they have it on loudspeaker.
19: Have you so ever challenged anyone, Christine, for being annoying with the phone?
23: Yes, on the bus. A little kiddie was on his phone, playing his games. Yeah, it makes you feel awkward.
13: The BBC's Amanda White, perhaps unsurprisingly, she didn't find anyone who was prepared to defend keeping their phone on loudspeaker. I'm going to bring another voice in on this in a moment. Just a very quick straw poll between Cathy and Samuel. Cathy, does this irritate you, or are you occasionally guilty of it?
15: No, totally irritates me. You've got headphones, use them.
13: So not guilty at all. Samuel.
14: It does irritate with the music, with the calling. Sometimes I've been guilty of it, especially, you know, when you've been outdoors with having to sit in cafes because of the air conditioning situation, but trying to use headphones as much as possible, yeah.
13: Okay, so
15: use your headphones.
13: Yes, highly creditable panel guests on this program. Let's get this other perspective, and this is an interesting one to bring into the mix to broaden it geographically. Irene Mutuzo is a digital psychologist who is based in Uganda. Irene, welcome to the program. Good morning.
0: Good morning. Thank you so much. And it's such a pleasure to be here.
13: What are your thoughts on this issue?
0: I like to put it in context. And what do I mean? We have the cultural, we have the economic, and we have the situational context. So you find that, yes, in certain instances, it may not be acceptable, but I'm careful not to just put a blanket on it, yeah? And I'll give an example of Africa where I come from. And again, I'm very careful to say that that behavior is acceptable in what we call collectivist communities and maybe may not be acceptable in individualistic communities. Mm. Now, back here in Africa, you have a big section of people that doesn't have phones, right? So if you go into the busy urban setting where almost everyone has a phone, they expect each person to use their phone individually. So you find that a lot of the people in that busy urban setting, say a high-end office, a restaurant, or at work, they will find the behavior very annoying. But I want us to now shift it to a rural setting. A rural setting where you most often find that a household of 10 people has one person with a phone. You find that a community of 50 plus people has 2-3 people with a phone. Now that's a little bit different. In that setting, this loud casting actually brings people together. But again, it's important to also understand the context, what kind of information is being played. If it's a football match, for instance, in a rural setting, that phone being having that loud casting effect actually brings together the community, because a lot of these people probably don't have access to their individual phones. However, if it is a phone call, regardless of the rural or urban setting, a phone call is meant to be private. So I know a lot of people in my context who, you know, the moment they realize that they're on loud phone, they completely switch off because it's an issue of privacy. It's an issue of consent. So if I'm talking to you, that information is meant to be private. The last context I also want to share is the demographic context. So you have the older generation and you have the Gen Zs and the Gen Alphas, right? So for the Gen Zs and Gen Alphas, loud casting is also a way of peer interaction with them. And a lot of times you find that a lot of their conversations begin by like, oh, I like the music that you're playing. And then they later begin to share their contacts.
13: I'm loving the context.
0: I wouldn't consider it all bad. Yeah.
13: That's why we invited you on, because I think it's so interesting to hear the wider context as you offer it. Kathy, does that change your mind at all?
15: Yeah, very, very true, right? You know, I understand in villages and small communities, but when you're in a closed environment or even, you know, and also the whole question of privacy. Yes, no, I really appreciate her discussion on context. I think that's very, very smart.
13: Samuel?
14: Yeah, I think the context is absolutely different in a small community versus a large city like London. So we shouldn't really hold it to the same level. But yeah, it was a very interesting argument, an interesting psychological picture.
13: And Irene, back to you. We've got about a minute left of the conversation, but I mean, is this hotly debated where you are in Uganda?
0: No, not really. In Uganda, there's more issues like, do people even have access to devices? We are debating on internet access. So I think for us, our issues are different. Maybe when we get to the point where everyone has a phone, it will be something that will be of a very big, talk.
13: Yeah, I think you offer us some very welcome perspective. So thank you very much indeed for coming on the programme. Irene Matuzo, who's a digital psychologist based in Uganda, and my two panel guests are kind of, well, are you revising your approach now, Samuel, or are you going to behave?
14: I behaved, yeah.
13: Right, you're going to behave in the future. And Kathy already has behaved. She's outlined to us earlier. Plenty more to come from both of you in the last hour of the programme. Samuel Romani with me throughout the programme here in London. Kathy Gannon in Islamabad. Coming up in the next minute or so, the latest international news headlines.

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6: GMT, this is Weekend from the BBC World Service. Still to come, calls for an independent investigation into the killing of an Australian aid worker in Gaza. The earthquake in central Italy 10 years ago and the music that has emerged from it. And how Quincy Jones tried to bring peace to warring rappers in America in the 1990s. That's all after the latest news.
7: BBC News with Danielle Yawovietska. Ukraine's former defence minister, Mykhailo Fedorov, has told the BBC he stands by his call for nationwide elections, even though the country is at war. Mr. Fedorov, who was sacked last month, said it was his moral right to start that conversation and that a vote was inevitable sooner or later. Ukrainian investigators are examining the actions of the managers of a shopping centre where 16 people were killed in a Russian attack on Friday. The director of a supermarket in the complex is being investigated for suspected criminal negligence after the shop continued to operate despite warnings. A warehouse in the Orenburg region of Russia belonging to the Ozon retail group has been set on fire during a Ukrainian drone attack. Orenburg lies some 2,000 kilometres east of Kyiv. President Trump has hit back at Canada, accusing it of targeting US farmers with massive tariffs. In his first public comments since trade talks collapsed, Mr. Trump also accused Canada of wanting the benefits of being a US state without being one. A Mexican state governor wanted for drug trafficking by the United States has said he's stepping down again a day after he insisted he was resuming his duties. The decision by Rubén Rocha Moya followed criticism by the Mexican president Claudia Sheinbaum. A huge search is continuing off India's east coast for 22 missing sailors after a cargo vessel sank in the Bay of Bengal. The vessel was en route to Singapore. People in Kazakhstan are voting in a parliamentary election, which is expected to strengthen the position of President Kasym-Jomart Tokayev. Voters will elect members of a new one-chamber parliament, likely to be dominated by the ruling party. Australian officials have recorded the country's first case of bird flu in a mammal. A seal found dead in South Australia tested positive for the disease. The Agriculture Minister described the development as concerning but not unexpected. BBC News.
6: You're listening to the BBC World Service. I'm Julian Warwick with Weekend. With me throughout the programme, Samuel Romani, Chief Executive of the Pangaea Geopolitical Risk Consultancy and an Associate Fellow at the Royal United Services Institute think tank. And Kathy Gannon is with us, journalist and Associated Press's former news director for Pakistan and Afghanistan. Now, the family of an Australian aid worker killed by Israeli airstrikes on a convoy in Gaza is demanding an independent investigation into her death. Zomi Frankum was one of seven staff of the World Central Kitchen who were killed in April 2024 in Gaza. Israel's military on Wednesday said it would not launch a criminal investigation into the attack. It said there were serious failures, but the decisions of the commanders did not raise reasonable suspicion of criminal misconduct. We'll talk shortly about how this decision has led to a strain in the relationship between Australia and Israel. Before that, we can hear about the reaction to Zomi Frankum's family, or from Zomi Frankum's family. I've been speaking to their friend, Dora Weekly. She first gave her reaction to that announcement from Israel's military.
8: It was a bit of a kick in the teeth when we heard the news about the report being released. It was kind of World Humanitarian Day. There had just been an award ceremony in Canberra where there's a World Humanitarian Award, a Zomi Frankum Award, that's going to be set up. for other humanitarians in the future. And so that was all sort of underway, and that's when we heard that this IDF report was released. So it was literally the same day. And, you know, I'd like to think that a lot of us weren't really surprised with the news. I mean, IDF doing investigations, the IDF, the track record isn't great. And I don't think we ever sort of expected we'd get complete transparency on what happened. There seems to be lots of different stories and lots of different excuses, and I just don't know we're getting closer to the truth, or just if we'll ever get it, of what happened that night.
6: What did you want that report to say?
8: Well, look, I think there needs to be accountability taken. There needs to be, you know, responsibility for how seven aid workers could be wrapped up in a targeted attack. I mean, it was a three-pronged attack. It was one car hit first, and the second car, then the third car. There were decisions being made to sort of say, oh, no, it was an accident or it was a mistake. Seven lives have been lost. You know, and that report, it wasn't just about the World Central Kitchen people that were killed. It was, you know, there were 150 deaths that were looked into, that it was saying, oh, no, these guys, there's no criminal intent. So we're all feeling pretty disappointed, quite upset. There needs to be an independent criminal investigation.
6: Mm. I want to get into the political reaction that there has been, but on the IDF specifically, they say that they concluded that there were serious failures that led soldiers to falsely identify that a Hamas fighter was travelling in the convoy. And having arrived at that incorrect conclusion, that's why the attack took place.
8: Yeah, so, you know, if they're admitting that these strikes were the result of serious failures, they're saying that on one hand, then they're excusing on the other hand. It just doesn't make sense.
6: What do you want to hear from the Australian government on this? I mean, the Foreign Minister, Penny Wong, she summoned the Israeli ambassador. She described Israel's announcement as insulting. That's the announcement not to open a criminal probe. Is that enough?
8: I think, of course, we want

0: life to, you know, delivering aid to really difficult places. You know, if there was a crisis, she ran towards it. She was, you know, full of life, full of light. She could be, you know, tough sometimes because she was so passionate about what she was doing. But I did three different activations with World Central Kitchen, and two of those were with Zomi. And it does take a lot out of you personally, giving emotionally, giving support. It's a humbling experience because you're dealing with people that are so much worse off. And it's, you know, there is great joy in helping people. And she really was just like the personification of joy and of empathy. In a crisis, you look to the helpers for the inspiration and the light. And she just was such a light.
1: I mean, there's joy. I think most people listening would understand that. There's also the risk involved. I mean, how did she consider the risk and contemplate the fact that she was potentially in danger because of where she was and what she was doing?
0: Look, I think there was some trepidation when she went into Gaza. I mean, World Central Kitchen used to respond to natural disasters before they kind of got involved in the Ukraine in that war and then obviously in this one. I know that there was, you know, a little bit of concern. She was going to places that weren't that safe. I mean, they had obviously safety people with them, you know, and they were taking kind of considered risks in that they'd reported to the IDF what the route there was going to be. They'd done what they could to keep everyone safe, as far as I know. But I do know, you know, Zomi was someone that if she got told she had to be here tomorrow, she would do it. She would just, she was like water. She just sort of flowed to where she was needed. And without sort of second guessing it, without really challenging it, she just knew that she had a job to do and she would do it.
1: You mentioned the timing of this announcement with reference to World Humanitarian Day. I know her brother spoke about the decision coming at that time, an insult, he said, to my sister's memory. How much is she being remembered? How much does her work continue in people's minds from here?
0: It was a bit of a bittersweet moment seeing that report come out because, to be honest, there was also, I had a few messages from other friends of hers that I've got to know since she died. You know, we've also said it was kind of nice to see her smiling face around again and to see people talking about her and also to see the support from Australians saying, you know, she won't be forgotten. She's someone that she represented the best of us, you know. So in lots of ways, it's kind of a bizarre thing to think of someone that was my friend doing this work and now she's being remembered worldwide for her courage and, you know, her compassion. And it's just a shame that it's come at this cost.
1: Dora Weekly is a friend of Zomi Frankum. Well, I mentioned some of the political fallout from this decision by the IDF. The UK, Canada, Australia releasing a joint statement. They said it was shameful that Israel wouldn't launch a criminal investigation into those strikes. We mentioned Penny Wong in that conversation. She's the foreign minister of Australia. She said relations with Israel were now difficult. Summoned Israel's ambassador, Hillel Newman, to tell him so. He has insisted that, and I quote, Israel had no intention to attack or injure in any way the aid workers that were on that convoy. Listening to all of that is Anna Henderson, political reporter with the Australian public broadcaster SBS. Anna, welcome to the programme.
2: Thanks, Julianne.
1: The response from Australia to this case and the reaction to that response, how would you sum it up for us?
2: Look, the way that our government and our foreign minister works generally in relation to developments in Israel and Gaza is to be very careful about the statements that are made, to think deeply about how the engagements work. And so it sort of does underscore the seriousness of the situation from the government's point of view for this strong statement of outrage to be put out. And I think there was white hot anger privately behind the scenes within the Labor government here in Australia that Israel would make this determination not to go forward with a criminal investigation on World Humanitarian Day, as Dora was just telling you there, and just, you know, within hours of a special humanitarian award being announced in Zomi Frankum's name. I think there are still questions the Australian government says have not been answered. And in particular, there is the question around the drone audio, the drone strike audio of everything that occurred, including the three strikes on the World Central Kitchen convoy, goes for 90 minutes. And it has been viewed without audio by the special investigator from Australia who went over. but the audio itself has never been made

0: public, provided to the family, or provided to the Australian government. And I guess that has just added to the sense that Israel is not telling the full story or allowing full investigation of what happened, which Israel says was a mistake, but the Australian government says hasn't been fully interrogated and investigated properly.
1: To your point about the careful language that is usually used in these circumstances, when Penny Wong says relations with Israel are now, quote, difficult, we can presumably read beyond the word difficult to something really quite seriously damaging. Would that be fair?
0: I think it is quite damaging. I mean, there was pressure on Penny Wong to expel the Israeli ambassador over this development. That wasn't really being contemplated. And the idea that Australia would expel an Israeli ambassador, I think, is quite unlikely. We did recently expel the Iranian ambassador, but in this scenario, the view of the Australian government is that they need to have lines of communication open. It would be quite extraordinary to go down that path. But there is this question now of whether or not there should be a further independent investigation, the question around whether or not Israel needs to pay some kind of reparations, but also the conduct of Israeli's representative in Australia, Hillel Neumann, the ambassador, who I think at first was extremely defensive in his tone when he was called to Parliament House for that very public kind of dressing down that governments do arrange, you know, cameras at the door, and the sense that, you know, there is some kind of private condemnation underway. But then the next morning, the ambassador was again doing interviews, and I think he was more conciliatory in his tone. And there was more of a sense of recognition that, you know, there may need to be some more independent work done, and perhaps that might be a way for Australia and Israel to find more common ground.
1: Anna, I'll ask you to pause, if I may, just to bring my other guests in, and then I'll certainly come back to you, because there are clearly so many other elements to this story. Cathy, you've covered the Middle East as well as the beat that we've been principally talking about in Pakistan and Australia. You know the area well. You will no doubt be following events involving the war in Gaza very closely as well. I mean, when you see how the IDF deals with a situation like this, what comes to your mind?
2: Well, listen, the IDF and Israel's record on investigations is abysmal. I mean, it's 0.1% of any of their investigations has resulted in any kind of action. And I think Australia's reaction is quite understandable. What surprises me is that this strained relationship hasn't occurred much before this. You know, any whether it's an ally or an enemy, the behavior of Israel, the killing of 70,000 Palestinians, the illegal settlements. I think the strained relations is long overdue, and certainly Israel's decision not to investigate this is really an insult to the many deaths of innocents that have occurred in Gaza, and certainly the humanitarian kitchen deserves an investigation, but so much deserves to be investigated and independently. This, I think, has to be a key, and I think your guests have mentioned this, the need for independence, but there also needs to be a response internationally that is beyond strained relations to Israel as a nation in the comedy of nations that behaves as it does, and the massive killing of Palestinians, illegal settlements, and attacks on Palestinians in the West Bank. It is incredible that there hasn't been greater any sanctions, any accountability. And I think accountability is a very important thing. And I think both your guests have mentioned that, the desperate need for that.
1: That's certainly their point. Certainly the independent point you raise is very much in the mind of our first voice that we heard. Samuel, a thought, and then I'll go back to Anna.
3: Yeah, I think that there's always been a bit of a split screen when it comes to how the IDF has made rhetoric, or Israel's made rhetoric about promoting accountability within the armed forces and what's actually been happening. And that's a muddied water that goes back a long time with the Sabra and Shatila massacres of 1982 during the Lebanon War. Ariel Sharon was originally implicated, and then he eventually came back to lead the country. And then you see, flash forward to the Gaza flotilla, where there was a lot of controversy in 2009, but then there was this kind of quasi-independent investigation that kind of praised the conduct of the Israelis. Then in 2014, when the war started in Gaza, there was this commitment to structural reform and more stronger accountability. but none of those things really led to sustained improvements. We're seeing several layers of problems. Mm. Number one, we're seeing 150 investigations announced since October 7th, but virtually none producing concrete outcomes. Number two, we're seeing methodological flaws being repeated again and again. Like, for example, over-relying on initial accounts that come from the fog of war and delaying or obstructing interviews that might contradict those that occur later on. And now we're seeing a situation where there's basically this kind of attack, systemic attack on aid workers because of the controversies surrounding UNRWA and the support for Hamas and that anti-international organization sentiment that's within the IDF and the Israeli government, especially amongst the Israeli right. All aid workers are now being tarred under a bad brush, and this kind of is really harming justice for people like who just died over here.
1: Anna, I wanted to come back to you on two other aspects of this because it is so complicated. Australia's decision relatively recently, alongside other governments in other parts of the world, to recognise the state of Palestine, but also the attack on people on Bondi Beach, which has led to this Royal Commission into anti-Semitism in the country. There are so many strands to this just now, aren't there?
0: There really are, and is very layered, and there is, I think, Australians are reckoning with many different parts of this conflict and the fallout from it and, the issues that have been raised. So, Australia, alongside a number of other middle powers, did recognise Palestinian statehood at the UN General Assembly last year. And that was a very significant moment, one that had kind of been, I don't think it had been seen as a real prospect in the short term, but then, these different countries came together and made this decision. It really enraged Israel that Australia went down that path. And the relations have been strained between the two countries for quite some time. Australia has ramped up its criticism of Israel's actions in Gaza over at least the last year. So I think Australia has been kind of on the forefront of that. And so relationships with Israel have been quite challenged for some time. But then on top of that, to have the Bondi terror attack, which was aimed at a Jewish event and all the fallout from that, the Royal Commission into Anti-Semitism, it really has meant that Australia's had to look deeply into what is happening in this country and try to find resolution.
1: Okay. We're grateful to you, Anna. Thank you very much. Anna Henderson, political reporter with the Australian public broadcaster SBS. To Italy. The Italian pianist and composer Olivia Belli was at her home in Amatrice when a magnitude 6.2 earthquake hit in 2016. The earthquake killed nearly 300 people, mostly from the central Italian mountain region. Olivia and her family were thankfully unhurt, but the experience has influenced her music ever since. Ahead of tomorrow's 10-year anniversary of the quake, she's been speaking to Weekend about her memories of that day and her music.
4: When I have experienced for the first time an earthquake on my skin, I perceive this idea of loss, that it was new for me. And I have tried to put in a piece that is called Pian Perduto this essence. I have also understood that together of ruins, there is the possibility of also a new rebirth. We have to keep the memory of what it was, but we have also have the strength to go on. My song Memory from my last work, Stanze Memory, it was inspired by the main room of a palace, a room that now is completely damaged, is empty, is sad in a sense. But inside you still find hints of what it was before. There is an old globe on the wall, there is an old clock, there is photographs. So there are many objects that contains lives. And so I have focused on that. I want memory to be a positive piece. in a sense, it invites us to be resilient. The earthquake changed many aspects of my feelings. I understood that sometimes I put a lot of energy in things that could disappear in a few seconds. Unfortunately, now we are living in a moment in which we don't take time to stop and take care of creating a memory, of creating something that will last after the present. I notice a strong contrast between the ruins of a village and the nature around it. The nature was flourishing. This is the message that nature is sending us, is a message of resilience, of hope, of strength. And in all my music, I always try to put this strong message of positivity and hope and love.
1: Olivia Belli finishing there with Pian Perduto. She is performing here in the United Kingdom next month. You're listening to Weekend from the BBC World Service. For the first time in nearly 30 years, a jury has heard detailed accounts of the night legendary rapper Tupac Shakur was murdered. The prosecution and defence have set out their cases against the only man ever charged with his killing. Dwayne Kennedy Davis has pleaded not guilty. Tupac's death in Las Vegas in 1996 came at the height of the rivalry between East and West Coast rappers. There was an attempt to head off the bad blood a year earlier when the legendary music producer Quincy Jones called a summit of the biggest names in the rap industry. Jones asked hip-hop artist and presenter Fab Five Freddy to moderate that meeting, and he's been telling me more about that day.
5: Quincy just sensed there was trouble brewing, and as a senior member of the global music community, he wanted to get out in front of it and helpfully calm things down a bit.
1: For people who aren't sort of close to this world, I think they'll be puzzled why they fell out, why there was this great division going on between East and West. I mean, what was the start of all of that?
5: I can't give you the specifics except egos, which are largely inflated in the entertainment business. I think some of the things on record done in a purely theatrical way were misread and I think taken to another level by the underlings, unfortunately, oftentimes around. The hangers-on were the ones eager to show and prove.
1: In the room that day, who was there? I mean, who were the notable figures?
5: All the major players of all the major labels dealing with rap, you know, Jermaine Dupri, So Def, you know, people from Bad Boy, Death Row, Def Jam, I mean, name it. All the major players were there.
1: I mean, what do you remember of the atmosphere of the meeting?
5: The atmosphere was great. Everybody was happy to be around each other. And people were excited to be in the presence of Quincy Jones and the other senior players, including Clarence Avon. Colin Powell was in that room at the time. Quincy, having been in the game for like many years, decades, felt like these guys need some older players to talk to because there weren't that many significant black music execs doing what was happening at that time. So Quincy, having been experienced, wanted to step in and just give some guidance. And I was delighted that he asked me to be the moderator and, you know, host it, which was like, whoa.
1: You mentioned one name a moment ago, which will strike people listening to this conversation. Colin Powell was there.
5: Yeah.
1: Who at some point in the future would become the Secretary of State.
5: You know, yeah, in the timeline of it, I think he had been head of the Joint Chiefs maybe prior to that, and then I guess would be the Secretary of State. But, you know, he's a guy that grew up in the streets of New York, went to City College, you know, lived in the Bronx, like he got it and had been in charge of, you know, many men ready to fight to defend the country. So it was impressive, but, you know, very cool.
1: And can you remember at the end of this summit, I mean, did you walk away from it thinking, I think we've made a real difference here, that, that things will get better now.
5: Well, you know, I never thought it would get as bad as it got, because, you know, you hear these people, so much of what is said on rap records is theater. It's a movie on wax is what is very important to understand. You know, like De Niro, Al Pacino in the great gangster films, these guys go home and have normal lives, which is very similar to what it was in hip hop. Once again, it just ignited the people on the sidelines to want to jump up and just be the tough guy. And 90% of the time, those doing the rapping were not really, hadn't really done any of the things that they dramatized on record, because they were acting, essentially.
1: I wonder now, I mean, you've hinted at this already, but here we are talking, knowing that, sadly, even though there were good intentions at this summit, in the end, there was more violence and there were deaths.
5: Yeah, this sure was. So once again, Quincy's foresight, it's amazing. In that documentary that was done not long ago, shortly around the time of his death, and there was a clip of it in there, and Quincy speaking, he was talking about the situations, and you could see Quincy tearing up. The emotion was so palpable. And seeing that recently in the doc, I mean, this is how deeply he felt and wanted to prevent and to reach out and to try to bring all these people together to kind of calm them down and talk to them in an intelligent way, where there was no one else really at that level that could do that. The man that made Michael Jackson's music and, you know, Thriller and all that kind of stuff, who really embraced hip hop and totally got it and saw the connection and the extension of hip hop following jazz to bring us all together to basically calm the waters. It was memorable and it touched everybody there. So sad situation, but, you know, it unfortunately, you know, lives were lost, shockingly and sadly, and we still feel the loss. And now the trial is going on to try to, you know, kind of get some justice, if you will.
1: Fab Five, Freddie speaking to me there and reflecting on that Peace Summit, as it was dubbed at the time, organised by Quincy Jones back in 1995. You're with the BBC World Service.
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8: You're listening to WNYC. We're expecting a partly sunny sky today with just a small chance for an afternoon shower and a high near 82 degrees. A few clouds roll in tonight and we'll have a low of 66 with, again, a small chance for showers. By Monday, it'll be mostly sunny with a high near 80.
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1: BBC World Service, it's 7 hours GMT. Welcome to Weekend with Julian Worricker. President Trump has hit back at Canada in its trade war, accusing it of long-targeting US farmers with massive tariffs. Canada has imposed dollar-for-dollar tariffs in retaliation.
10: Canadians are quite proud of their Prime Minister, and especially for the global sort of response that they're, you know, the plucky Canadian that's standing up to the big bully and punched him in the nose.
1: Also this hour, we speak to a sitting judge on the International Criminal Court who's under US sanctions.
11: I have no credit cards, booking hotels, ordering an Uber. All of these things become extremely challenging, if not impossible.
1: The American pop band Sparks on their new album, and the all-marble and historic Olympic Stadium in Athens gets its first deep clean in more than a century. That's all on Weekend after the world news.
12: BBC News with Danielle Yawovietska. Ukraine's former defence minister Mykhailo Fedorov has told the BBC he stands by his call for nationwide elections, even though the country is at war. Mr. Fedorov, who was sacked last month, said it was his moral right to start that conversation and that a vote was inevitable sooner or later. Dan Johnson is in Kyiv.
13: He's the first high-profile Ukrainian politician to go there to even raise that question. It's something that's been deeply controversial here. Elections are 2 years delayed already, but the sense is that you just can't practically hold an election at a time of warfare. How would you guarantee the Russians wouldn't interfere in that election? How would you make sure that the different constituencies of the Ukrainian population who are scattered and dispersed at the moment could take part freely, fairly, inclusively? What about the millions of refugees overseas? What about the people serving in the military? What about those who are living under Russian occupation? So all those questions are difficult and complicated.
12: The Ukrainian Interior Minister says an investigation has been launched into the actions of the operators and tenants of a shopping centre where 16 people were killed during a Russian drone attack on Friday. Ivan Vihivsky said police in the city of Kryvyi Rih will be seeking to establish whether the mall's emergency response procedures have been adequate. Tom Bailey reports.
14: The investigation will be examining whether visitors and staff at the mall were properly informed of the threat they faced, whether an evacuation order had been promptly issued, and will look into reports that shelter doors within the complex were blocked. Posting on social media, Mr. Vihivsky stressed the importance to Ukrainians of taking threats seriously and taking timely measures, particularly in regions on the front line.
12: A warehouse in the Orenburg region belonging to the Russian retail group Ozon has been set on fire during a Ukrainian drone attack. The mayor of Orenburg said a fire had broken out at the logistics complex, but it had now been extinguished. Orenburg lies close to the border with Kazakhstan, some 2,000 kilometres east of Kyiv. President Trump has hit back at Canada, accusing it of long-targeting US farmers with massive tariffs. In his first public comments since trade talks between the neighbours collapsed, Mr. Trump also accused Canada of wanting the benefits of being a US state without being one. Earlier, the Canadian Prime Minister Mark Carney announced retaliatory tariffs on US imports in response to Washington's new 50% levies on Canadian imports. But he said he did it reluctantly.
15: Reluctantly, because this trade dispute is preventing Canada and America from doing so much good that we could do together. But at the same time, we take this step confident that it is in the best interest of Canada. And that by rejecting a bad deal, by standing up for Canada, by focusing on what we can control, we will build Canada strong for all.
12: You're listening to The World News from the BBC. A huge search is continuing off India's east coast for 22 missing sailors after a cargo vessel sank off the coast of Odisha state on Saturday. The vessel had been transiting the Bay of Bengal en route to Singapore when it went down. The circumstances that led to the sinking are not yet clear. A wildfire in the US state of Nevada has spread rapidly, threatening 1,000 homes. The Hawk Fire outside Reno is being fanned by strong winds. It now encompasses 40 square kilometres. The Nevada governor has declared a state of emergency. People in Kazakhstan are to vote in a snap parliamentary election, which is expected to strengthen the position of President Kasym-Jomart Tokayev. After sweeping constitutional changes approved in March, voters will elect members of a new one-chamber parliament. Seats are being contested by a renamed ruling party and six others, all loyal to the authorities. Ian McWilliam reports.
16: Elections in Central Asia are generally cosmetic affairs, designed to give a democratic gloss to the governing political elite. This snap election, called by Kazakhstan's president, Kasym-Jomart Tokayev, will be no different. Mr. Tokayev has called it a step towards a new Kazakhstan, under a new constitution and with a renamed ruling party. But no genuine opposition parties have been allowed to take part, so the new parliament will still be a rubber stamp. For most voters, the real concerns are economic and political stability. Kazakhstan is a significant oil producer and it's rich in critical minerals, but its main export routes through Russia are threatened by the war in Ukraine.
12: The Thai military says more than 50 coordinated arson and incendiary attacks have been carried out across the insurgency hit south of the country, injuring two people. The military said a local government office building, convenience stores and a vehicle were burned in the attacks. Most of the incidents were in Nuruttawiyot province, while others attacks happened in neighbouring provinces. BBC News.
1: C 6 minutes past seven, GMT. Welcome to Weekend from the BBC World Service with me, Julian Warwicker. On the programme in this final hour, what it's like to be a judge sitting on the International Criminal Court under US sanctions. Athens all-marble stadium, which held the first modern Olympic Games, is getting its first deep clean in more than a century. And the alternative pop band Sparks on their album featuring a Hollywood star.
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18: It was recorded in spirit on the moon. We can't divulge where it was really recorded, but it has a moon resonance to it. Cate Blanchett, who was graciously flown all the way there as well, to kind of give it a little extra cachet. She gives a kind of introduction.
19: So may we start. So may we start.
1: A flavour of what's to come a little bit later involving Sparks and Cate Blanchett. We have two guests on the programme, of course. Samuel Romani is here, Chief Executive of the Pangaea Geopolitical Risk Consultancy and an Associate Fellow at the Royal United Services Institute Think Tank. And Kathy Gannon is with us from Islamabad in Pakistan, journalist and Associated Press's former news director for both Pakistan and Afghanistan. We turn to tariffs, and President Trump has hit back at Canada, accusing it of long-targeting US farmers with massive tariffs, as he put it. In his first public comments since trade talks between the neighbours collapsed, Mr. Trump also accused Canada of wanting the benefits of being a US state without being one. Yesterday, Canadian Prime Minister Mark Carney's announced retaliatory tariffs on US imports, this in response to Washington's new 50% levies on Canadian imports. So how did we get here? Ilya Gridnev is Canada correspondent at the Financial Times, based in Toronto. He told me how the situation turned sour.
20: Certainly there was a very positive mood on Friday and Friday afternoon. Even the president himself said we should be able to have a deal with Canada. So all things looked like they were heading in the right direction. But then, yeah, on the 11th hour, it all sort of went awry. And that's when Canada came out and said that they have suspended the talks. They've walked away from the table. And the US was offering a bad deal.
1: Both sides are saying that the other changed something late on. I mean, how much detail do we know at this stage?
20: Well, we have a great amount of detail from the Prime Minister of Canada, Mark Carney. I mean, he addressed the nation. He spoke for almost an hour and was very specific about the new measures that the US allegedly raised in the sort of the dying moments of the talks. In the last couple of days, it appears, or according to the Canadians, that the Americans raised a whole bunch of new issues and matters that they thought were unfair. And the Canadians felt that this was acting in bad faith. And that's why they walked away.
1: Did they give examples at that point?
20: They certainly did. I mean, well, Mark Carney was sort of vociferous. Essentially, he said that the discussions around tariffs on autos, at the last minute, the Americans changed the specifications on what vehicles would be immune from tariffs and what would remain. That wasn't supposedly a matter that was still under negotiation. That, according to the Canadians, had already been resolved. There was issues around more sort of abstract ideas that, for example, French-speaking Quebec, the language barriers, that all of a sudden that became a matter of conflict that the Americans raised in the dying stages of the conversation. And other issues like saying that the Canadians weren't allowed to sign trade deals with other partners or other countries. So some of these matters were really sort of came out of left field, according to the Canadians. And then just as they got close to the midnight deadline, this is the Americans just pulled them out and said, this is what we now want. The US administration has pushed back on that. But they haven't been very clear or specific about exactly what they're upset with the Canadians about. And the other thing that's quite telling or looms large in this whole sort of debacle or trade war, as Prime Minister Carney has described it, is Donald Trump has been very absent. Now, someone who's quite prolific with his online social media presence, he's been noticeably absent.
1: As you say, Mark Carney now calls this a trade war, certainly not one of his choosing. How big a political political risk is he taking by being as defiant as he is?
20: Well, I guess it depends on which audience you're talking about. I mean, globally, he's sort of captured the world's imagination as the leader that did what none other could do and stand up to Donald Trump. I mean, he won the election based on a sort of elbows up, which is sort of a hockey term for aggressive play, and to stand up against President Trump's hostilities to Canada. However, I think, you know, from the conversations I've had with various business leaders and trade associations, there's obviously a lot of concern, because that goodwill and that political excitement might be good for social media conversation, but what does it actually mean in terms of the economy? Is this going to affect job losses? Is it going to see closures of factories? But at the moment, I think Canadians are quite proud of their prime minister, and especially for the global sort of response that they're, you know, the plucky Canadian that's standing up to the big bully and punched him in the nose.
1: Canada correspondent at the Financial Times, Ilya Gridnev. He spoke to me from Toronto before those first public comments from President Trump were aired on Truth Social, when he talked about US farmers being targeted by the Canadians with massive tariffs, and also talked of Canada wanting the benefits of being a US state without being one. So that war of words seems to have some distance to travel. You're with Weekend from the BBC World Service. The other main news, the operators of the Ukrainian shopping mall hit by Russian drones on Friday are being investigated over their emergency response procedures. And a Mexican state governor wanted by the United States on drug trafficking charges says he's stepping down from his job again just a day after making an unexpected return to office. Now, the political party of the former Pakistan Prime Minister Imran Khan is taking the government to court over his brief hospital visit this week. They say the government breached a court order when it took the cricketer-turned-politician to a state-run hospital instead of a private facility. The information minister, Atullah Tarar, said on Friday Mr. Khan was examined at the Pakistan Institute of Medical Sciences, also known as PIMS or PRAMS, because of security risks. Well, Cathy Gannon is, of course, one of my guests today in Islamabad, was the Associated Press's news director for Pakistan and Afghanistan for many years. How much of a dispute is this, given that there is so much controversy already surrounding Imran Khan and his relations with those now in power?
2: Mm-hmm. And keeping in mind, he's been in jail now for 3 years.
1: Yeah.
2: Yes, there is this controversy, of course. The Supreme Court said, take him to Shifa. Now the government has retaliated. So the opposition, the PTI, Imran Khan's party, has filed a contempt because he wasn't taken to Shifa. He was taken to a state-owned, which means they can control the information and those who see him. And the government now is countering and saying they didn't take him to Shifa because of security concerns caused by Imran Khan's party. But what is really interesting as well, if I may, his sister, Usma, was at the hospital with him. Now, this is the first time in weeks that anybody has had contact with Imran Khan or that Imran Khan has been able to speak. And if I may, if you don't mind, I'd like to just, because she gave a press conference after the meeting, because she was at PIMS, which was all darkened when they arrived there, and they were led to, she was led to her brother with security people using the light from a phone. Now, this was the first time in weeks and weeks that Imran has had access to anyone. So he's been kept in solitary confinement. And now what he has said, and I'm just, because this is sort of the first time, what he has said is that, you know, it's been a form of torture. And according to Usma, she said that Imran was telling her that all these things, his high blood pressure, things starting to happen in his head, he was telling them about that at the court, and, you know, please do something, my blood pressure is really high, and nobody was listening to him. This is according to his sister, who first time she spoke to him in ages. And then he said, you know, he said, then somebody gave me something, and the doctor said, it's your isolation, it's like a torture, it's your isolation, it's causing all of this. And then he went on to say, Imran went on to say, you know, they gave me newspapers for a couple of days and then took it away. And then they gave me some medicine and it didn't work. And he said, you know, I don't understand, why are they treating me this way? Well, now he's been in isolation, so he has no idea what's going on around him. And so, you know, Usman's trying to console him and say, no, listen, people are still talking. So I think it's very interesting. And at PIMS, according to Usma, he was seen by a doctor who gave him a shot in his eye and took his blood pressure. That was all. And then he was escorted out with the same light from a phone. Mm. So there's a lot of controversy, obviously, around Imran Khan and around the way he's been treated and this confrontation that both he and the government and the military have. Mm. So this is playing out here.
1: Yeah, indeed. Samuel, a thought, maybe question to Kathy, if you wish.
3: Yeah, I definitely do think that the situation is getting significantly worse. We've seen the Pakistani authorities basically claim that, you know, he's in good health or he's fit, but then when actually there's really concrete evidence that his health has been deteriorating and it's not been taken seriously. The bigger question is what comes next in terms of social or political movements. I think there's a plan coming up next month for another major rally. They're hoping to rally about 2 million people out over there. There have been some rumors that eventually there might be some kind of a deal that could be struck between the Pakistani army and Imran Khan. Khan's people have sent signals that they would not interfere in politics in any kind of a dangerous way for them if it were to happen. Well, he will continue his political vision. Appeals processes through the courts are slow. So the only way out for Khan, I think, now is probably through some kind of a deal. But given the number of sentences that he has and his health, it's a race against time that he may not win.
1: Kathy, a thought on what you've heard,
2: Your question there. I think all of those are just reports and speculation. Yes, there is supposed to be a demonstration. I think it's very interesting because the Supreme Court did come up with this decision. I think there isn't any immediate and concrete and clear indication of where this is going. It's a conflict between the Imran Khan and the military and the government. Both sides are dug in. I don't think the deal is anything. A deal seems close to being clear, or even whether it's being discussed. So I think it's really whether it's a turning point. I don't think that's possible to say, but I think certainly this whole episode and the coverage of it has certainly brought it back to the fore. And I think that's the best we can say at this point.
1: Fair enough. We will move on, but keep a close eye. We're going to talk about a key newspaper in America now, the newspaper Stars and Stripes, which has been reported for U.S. servicemen and women for decades. It dates back to the American Civil War, but its origins as a regular newspaper started during World War I. It was seen as a crucial part of keeping American troops informed of the news while on deployment, as this promotional video from 1975 shows.
21: The American servicemen and women of today are the best informed group of military personnel in the world. Through daily delivery of their own newspaper, the Stars and Stripes, troops overseas in Europe and in the Pacific Ocean area are kept abreast of world and national developments, as well as enjoying the same type of features they find in their hometown newspapers.
1: The editors and reporters of Stars and Stripes are Pentagon employees, but they've maintained editorial independence from the top brass. That relationship has been tested over the paper's history, but serious questions are now being asked about whether it can still be independent. On Friday, the Department of Defense sacked its editor-in-chief over claims of insubordination. Eric Slavin says it was because of an interview he gave to the US broadcaster CBS a few weeks ago when he said censorship of news for service members would constitute a red line. This is what he told the BBC World Service last night.
22: Certainly there were tensions that went back all the way to a January the 15th tweet by a senior official in the Pentagon press office talking about changing Stars and Stripes substantially. And that tweet came with absolutely zero notice. At the same time, a federal regulation was removed and a story was leaked to a friendly news organization talking about firing a bunch of our reporters. So we had some idea that there were problems, but still did not expect this to happen.
1: So there have been long-running concerns over the future of the paper under the Trump administration. Earlier this year, it said it wanted the paper to avoid, quote, woke distractions. And on Wednesday, the longtime publisher Max Lederer Jr. announced his retirement, saying his vision differed from that of the Pentagon. He was also sacked alongside the senior reporter. Before the news of those sackings, I spoke to the paper's former editor, Bob Reed.
0: Earlier this year, the Pentagon's Media Affairs Office announced that it was going to exert greater control over Stars and Stripes and move it away from what it called woke distractions. There were supplemental reports coming out of the Pentagon that what this meant in practicality was they wanted a heavier emphasis on military affairs. They intended to replace a large number of civilian reporters with military personnel, redirect the coverage. There would be no more syndicated news copy from agencies such as Associated Press and Reuters. This seemed like going way beyond the accepted norm of editorial independence.
1: I've got the statement from that department in front of me here, and as you say, it does make reference to, quote, woke distractions. It also says it doesn't want any more repurposed DC gossip columns, as they put it, no more Associated Press reprints. Basically, they say they want more news. What's wrong with that?
0: Well, it's the definition of news. Whose news? Stars and Stripes had for decades been reporting primarily news about the U.S. military. An organization the size of Stars and Stripes is in no position to report in depth every major story of interest around the world, but they also wanted to cut back on the, when they say gossip columns, I think what they're really meaning is political commentary. And this is commentary that's generally available in civilian media, and the paper always considered that publishing that sort of material fulfilled the mandate. Also, who determines what is the news? This is supposed to be an editorially independent organization.
1: Do you think it's been able to be independent over the course of its history? I mean, its funding comes, doesn't it? 65% of the funding comes from the Department of Defense. But do you maintain, despite that, that it has managed to be independent?
0: Yeah, I do. There have been conflicts over the years. Up until this chapter, probably the most dramatic was in the late 1980s when there were attempts by certain individuals within the military structure to avoid coverage of the Iran-Contra affair. This led to the resignation of a number of key individuals from the paper. That caught the attention of Congress, and there was a lengthy investigation and report on editorial independence, and it was concluded that the guidelines and the borders needed to be tightened to ensure that there was editorial independence. But I know in the time that I was at the paper, which all told was about 11 years, we never were directed, you know, not to print something.
1: That's interesting. So you never had a phone call at an awkward time from the relevant department saying, Bob, we'd really like you to spike this. And if you don't, there'll be consequences.
0: No, I never did. What I did have occasionally was calls from someone saying that story is factually incorrect. And they would present their side and show what was incorrect. And we'd make a judgment at that point. But I consider that fairly normal. I mean, any newspaper in the United States has had experience with the local mayor and power structure taking umbrage over a news report. If what they say is valid, then you'll respond accordingly. But I never got any real pressure. And I don't know of anyone, at least in my time there, who got pressure like that from a high level.
1: What do you think happens to Stars and Stripes now?
0: Well, that's obviously an open question. They don't want to kill the paper in the sense of put the organization entirely out of business. What they want to do is remake it into their vision, which I fear will be basically just command propaganda. Over time, this will discourage readership and sort of lead to a fading of the paper. I fear that Stars and Stripes, even if it continues to exist, will be Stars and Stripes in name only.
1: That was Bob Reid speaking to me on Friday before the sacking of its editorial leaders was reported. The Defence Department has refused to comment. The military deputy to the publisher, Captain William Urban, has written a lengthy opinion for Stars and Stripes and said one of his priorities would be, quote, the highest quality of editorially independent reporting. Samuel, where does this leave Stars and Stripes, do you think?
3: Well, I think it leaves it in a very precarious situation. I mean, obviously, Stars and Stripes has a long history of clashing with the Pentagon authorities, not just over controversial incidents like Iran-Contra, but also about the treatment of military veterans, particularly those who have been returning from war, their health care, or conditions on major military facilities or aircraft carriers. And obviously, given the fact that Trump has at least publicly claimed that he was going to take care of the vets, if there's a disconnect in rhetoric and practice, that's something that's quite sensitive. The Iran war is going poorly, so that's another area of disconnect. But more broadly, I think that this is the biggest assault on their freedom in about 100 years. You have to go back to the First World War when there was a Sedition Act was passed and criticism or talking about what was happening in the military was cracked down upon. And I hope that we had moved on from that era. And even other generals in the past, like Pershing or Eisenhower, because of the long history of this magazine, had defended its right to speak. So this is a major step backward.
1: Kathy, I think you know Bob Reid, I think, who the voice we just heard. Is that right?
2: Yes, I do. I know Bob very well. And when he speaks about editorial independence, there is no one in my mind who is more independent and inspiringly so as an editor. So I listen very closely to his words about editorial independence in his work at the Stars and Stripes over about 11 years. So when he says that he hasn't been and he says talks about it being editorially independent, then I respect that very much. I do think that the Stars and Stripes, what has been happening with the Stars and Stripes is the Pentagon's direct attempt at censorship, and it wants to have what it wants printed in the Stars and Stripes and only that. And I think that runs contrary to the governance of the Stars and Stripes and certainly impacts the editorial independence. And I think also their coverage just most recently of the Abraham Lincoln worship in the Gulf and talking and the comments about that coverage by Stars and Stripes has been that it's been the most fact-based and minimally biased coverage of that particular of the situation and the conditions. And so I think that that speaks to the value of the Stars and Stripes for the military people. And I think the going forward and what has happened to the Stars and Stripes is very clear attempt by the Pentagon at censorship and complete control over what it prints, how it prints, and what it looks like.
1: Well, as I say, as yet, the Defence Department has refused to comment. If they do, we will let you know. Plenty more to come in our final half hour from Samuel Romani and Kathy Gannon with me throughout. News headlines in a moment.

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5: 7:30 GMT, this is Weekend from the BBC World Service. Still to come, US pressure on the International Criminal Court. We hear from a judge who's living under sanctions. The delicate task of cleaning the all-marble Olympic Stadium in Athens. And the connection with the alternative US pop band Sparks and the actor Cate Blanchett. That's all on Weekend after the world news.
6: BBC News with Danielle Yawovetska. Ukraine's former defence minister Mykhailo Fedorov has told the BBC he stands by his call for nationwide elections, even though the country is at war. Mr. Fedorov, who was sacked last month, said it was his moral right to start that conversation and that a vote was inevitable sooner or later. Ukrainian investigators are examining the actions of the managers of a shopping centre where 16 people were killed in a Russian attack on Friday. The director of a supermarket in the complex is being investigated for suspected criminal negligence after the shop continued to operate despite warnings. A warehouse in the Orenburg region of Russia belonging to the Ozon retail group has been set on fire during a Ukrainian drone attack. Orenburg lies some 2,000 kilometres east of Kyiv. Russia has withdrawn its ambassador to Britain. Last week, the embassy accused Britain of deliberately opting for an escalation of the Ukraine war by supplying Kyiv with long-distance attack drones. No replacement has been announced for Andrei Kielin. President Trump has hit back at Canada, accusing it of targeting US farmers with massive tariffs. In his first public comments since trade talks collapsed, Mr. Trump also accused Canada of wanting the benefits of being a US state without being one. A Mexican state governor wanted for drug trafficking by the United States has said he's stepping down again a day after he insisted he was resuming his duties. The decision by Rubén Rocha Moya followed criticism by the Mexican president Claudia Sheinbaum. A huge search is continuing off India's east coast for 22 missing sailors after a cargo vessel sank in the Bay of Bengal. The vessel was en route to Singapore. Australian officials have recorded the country's first case of bird flu in a mammal. A seal found dead in South Australia tested positive for the disease. The Agriculture Minister described the development as concerning but not unexpected. BBC News.
5: You're listening to the BBC World Service. I'm Julian Warwick with Weekend. With me throughout the programme, Samuel Ramani, Chief Executive of the Pangaea Geopolitical Risk Consultancy and an Associate Fellow at the Royal United Services Institute Think Tank. And Kathy Gannon, journalist and Associated Press's former news director for Pakistan and Afghanistan. The president of the International Criminal Court, Tomoko Akane, has said the recent US sanctions against her came as no surprise. But Ms. Akane says she hopes it doesn't begin a demise of the international rule of law. The sanctions announced on Tuesday also targeted the court's senior trial lawyer. The US is angry at what it sees as the ICC's overreach after its investigation into US personnel in Afghanistan and its issuing of war crimes arrest warrants for Israel's Prime Minister Benjamin Netanyahu. The decision also tests the historic alliance between the US and Japan. The Japanese government criticised the decision and said it was, quote, very unfortunate. Well, I've been getting the reaction of Motu Noguchi, who is a Japanese lawyer who's previously worked in the country's Department of Foreign Affairs. He's also been a former international judge and was head of the board of directors of the Trust Fund for Victims at the International Criminal Court.
7: Japanese government has issued a statement which seems to be a modest tone, not requesting withdrawal all of this action or no strong wording there. However, I understand that the Japanese government has been requesting no sanctions against no more court staff or officials, including, of course, President Akane. It seems that that kind of diplomatic requests is now kind of ignored.
5: Ignored is interesting because, as you say, the original reaction, the language was careful. Japan officially saying that the decision was, quote, very unfortunate. But if this sanction decision isn't changed, would you expect more from the Japanese government, something stronger, perhaps?
7: It's very difficult to predict precisely. While I was affiliated with the Minister of Foreign Affairs, the usual approach was not to talk loudly in public, but exercise more on behind the scenes.
5: And Japanese support for the ICC, that remains strong and should stay so, do you believe?
7: Yes, of course. Japanese government has been supporting the ICC ever since its accession to the Rome Statute in 2007 or even before that. But the way of its support is not very loud or a strong public announcement like in some other state parties or regional groups.
5: Japanese lawyer Motu Noguchi. So what's it like to be a judge on the International Criminal Court living under those US sanctions? Well, Canadian judge Kimberly Prost was sanctioned in August last year after ruling to authorize the ICC's investigation into alleged war crimes and crimes against humanity by US personnel in Afghanistan. She was one of a number of judges who were sanctioned in an executive order from President Trump. Well, on Friday, I spoke to her and she told me what impact the sanctions have had on her life.
8: Well, I was sanctioned, it's literally a year ago yesterday, under the executive order, and that has had a significant effect on my personal life in the sense that it's quite crippling as it has impact on various aspects of your daily life. I have no credit cards, booking hotels, ordering an Uber, buying tickets to the Paris subway, even ordering on your e-reader.

0: American interests. Travel is extremely difficult. And then you're also facing all of the problems of the technology companies and other related services that are American-based because of perhaps their dominance in those fields. Amazon canceled all my accounts immediately. Alexa refused to speak to me. Things like your emails can be affected, your ability to use the phone. Okay, so these are just to give you a sense of the sort of the daily kinds of issues you face. Mm.
1: I mean, the scale of that list will, I think, surprise people. You worked on the UN sanctions program before you joined the ICC, so you knew all about sanctions. But has the scale of the impact surprised you?
0: Yes, I mean, it is somewhat ironic, but I have to acknowledge that unless you're actually facing it yourself, you don't really appreciate the scope and the reach of these sanctions.
1: So daily life impacted. What about your role on the ICC? How much is that impacted by these?
0: Well, that's a point that I always wish to emphasize. This is very painful and annoying personally, and it's very difficult having worked my life, my entire career pretty well, and my colleagues as well in the field of justice to see yourself on a list with those purported to be involved in terrorism or organized crime. But be assured this is being done to try and influence our work as judges and prosecutors of this court. And I can assure you it has no impact in that respect. We continue to carry out our functions independently and objectively. We will not be intimidated by these coercive measures.
1: So you are clear in your mind, are you, as to why you're subjected to these sanctions?
0: Their view is that they are applying these sanctions in order to pressure us as judges to not do our jobs or to decide cases in the manner which is acceptable to them. Some of the sanctions have been so blatant as to state these judges are being sanctioned, two of my colleagues, because they failed to decide a case in the manner in which they should have. So for me, it is crystal clear the intent is to try and pressure judges to decide cases or not to do their jobs.
1: And that's now
0: a fundamental violation of the independence of the judiciary.
1: Can I put to you the American argument here? They would always point, wouldn't they, to the fact that the United States was not among the 125 signatories of the Rome Statute, the treaty of 1998 that gave rise to the court in the first place. So they say, look, we never wanted this court. Why should we be subjected to its findings?
0: Yes, I've certainly heard the position advanced by the United States. What is important to clarify here is that there is no involvement of this court in any situation unless a state party to the Rome Statute is implicated in the situation. Wherever you go, if you are in the Netherlands, for example, I'm in the Netherlands as a Canadian, I know that I'm subject to Dutch law. And also, because the Netherlands is a party to the Rome Statute, the Rome Statute and the court have jurisdiction in this country. So I see no validity to that argument because it is the application of the statute and the work of the court is being applied in accordance with the statute and in accordance with international law.
1: Where does this leave the ICC? We've had comments from Tomoko Akane, the president of the International Criminal Court, talking about these most recent US sanctions against her, saying that it was important that they don't become the beginning of the demise of the international rule of law. Is that where we are heading, in your view?
0: Certainly it is not my view. It's a very difficult concept to entrench the idea of individual accountability for atrocity crimes. So it was bound to have challenges, but I am fully confident that the Rome Statute and not just the court itself, what's important to understand is we are a court of last resort. We fully support that the main work in ensuring that these cases are investigated and prosecuted should be done by states. That's the whole point of the Rome Statute. We only intervene if no state is willing and able to deal with allegations of atrocity crime. So these attacks are not going to, in my view, bring down a system which is all about states and the court and the international community generally working to end impunity, bring accountability and justice for victims of atrocity crime. We simply must stand firm in the face of these current attacks.
1: Canadian judge Kimberly Prost and she and two of

0: Her colleagues have brought legal action in New York, challenging that executive order that implemented the sanctions. I should say as well, we've approached the State Department in the United States for a response. And a spokesperson says, and I quote, "As the president's executive order makes clear, we unequivocally oppose and expect our allies to oppose any ICC actions against the United States or any other US ally that has not consented to ICC jurisdiction." Cathy, this is very much a story of now, but actually it's quite a long time, isn't it, over many years that the United States has been critical of, and sometimes more so, of this body.
1: Yes, you're absolutely so correct, Julian. Of course, in Afghanistan, you know, the United States was alleged to have committed war crimes, as well as the Afghan government, the Taliban, and the Islamic State. And there was sanctions and calls for the end to the ICC. And that's continued whenever the United States has been accused, or Israel, for example, as an ally of the United States. But I think, as Emily quite rightly pointed out, that this argument of American sovereignty is really just that sovereign right to commit war crimes wherever they want. And this is a point made by Kenneth Roth, the former head of the Human Rights Watch. And so I think that this is really significant. And it's very interesting that when Russia was brought before the ICC, the U.S. administration at the time, Russia is brought before the ICC and still faces charges. Mm. Putin does, in connection with kidnapping of Ukrainian children. And it's very interesting to note that the Americans supported that in the administration at the time, and I believe it was Biden, was a very strong supporter of that and said, well done, should be done. So I think this is really very significant. But also, if I can just say one last thing, is the American attempt to try to dismantle this by saying to every other country, you should pull out of the Rome Agreement, you should pull out of the ICC, it should be dismantled brick by brick, as Rubio has said. And I think this is very in keeping with the current U.S. administration, that sense of bullying and bullying everybody to go along with what it says. And I think, as Emily so rightly said, that this is some way, this the court is sort of the court of last resort for those who are the subject of atrocities, to have for the states to bring them to brook.
0: Samuel Romani, how does this look to you?
2: Well, I mean, the ICC has been an imperfect organization. It's been criticized in the past, often maybe for disproportionately targeting African war crimes. So its credibility in sub-Saharan Africa was often tarnished by that. But it remains an essential check on human rights abuses across the globe. It's quite telling that now the U.S. and Russia are both kind of engaging in lockstep, effectively in parallel, at undermining this institution. Russia, because they went after them not just for the abduction of children, but also for the attacks on critical electrical infrastructure and the weaponization of winter against Ukraine. And now the U.S. is heating up the attacks further. I don't know whether this is actually going to change international opinion to the extent to which countries are going to withdraw from the ICC en masse out of fear of U.S. trade or tensions. I don't think that Rubio's pitch to the State Department last month about that has actually led to any countries moving in that direction. But it represents yet another attack on multilateral institutions, and it's quite concerning.
0: And when the judge who's been sanctioned says, you know, the international rule of law is in jeopardy, is it that serious in your mind?
2: Well, I think it is definitely that serious. I mean, I think that obviously this is a long story. There was a fork in the road moment around the late 1990s and early 2000s when the Rome Statute came through. The U.S. was either going to be a champion of transnational justice after the tribunals that began with regards to Yugoslavia and the kind of growing awareness about ethnic cleansing and genocide in the post-Cold War context, or remain an outlier that was not willing to engage with these kind of institutions. Mm. It chose the path of being an outlier. That undermined justice at the time, and these actions are taking that initial miscue many-fold higher, yeah.
0: You're listening to Weekend from the BBC World Service. Now to music with an element of surprise attached. The American alternative pop band Sparks was formed in the late 1960s by brothers Russell and Ron Mayle. They won the French equivalent of an Oscar in 2022 for the soundtrack for their film Annette, and have influenced many other artists, from Björk to New Order and the Smiths. Their latest album, Sparks Live on the Moon, features the Australian actor and Sparks fan Kate Blanchett, who has performed with them at Glastonbury. Russell Mayall has been speaking to the BBC's Martin Venard, who began by asking him if the album was really recorded on the moon.
3: Please put your hands together and give a big lunar welcome to your favourite band and mine, Sparks.
4: It was recorded in spirit on the moon. We can't divulge where it was really recorded, but it has a moon resonance to it. Kate Blanchett, who was graciously flown all the way there as well, to kind of give it a little extra cachet. She gives a kind of introduction.
5: So may we start. So may we start.
6: It's and how did you get Kate Blanchett involved?
4: We met when we won the Best Music Award for our movie, Annette, at the César Awards in Paris. We were backstage in our dressing room before the ceremony, and a knock on the door, and it was Kate Blanchett, who was also at the ceremony receiving a lifetime achievement for her amazing film work. And she introduced herself, said she was a fan of Sparks, and we fell on the floor because we would not have expected that to happen.
5: It's time you stopped. Time you stopped.
4: After that evening, we stayed in touch, and we needed an MC to be with us live on the moon. And so we rang her up and said, "Hey, Kate, going to the moon, want to come?" And she said, "Well, God, yeah, of course, I can't miss that."
6: Why do you think humans are so obsessed with going to the moon?
4: You know, all of the implications of who, if anyone, or in what form life would take elsewhere that isn't on our planet.
5: Zoo time, Ishi and you time, the mammals are your favorite time, and you want to tonight.
6: Many of our listeners will have heard some of your songs like This Town Ain't Big Enough for Both of Us. Is there still big demand to hear your hits like that when you play live concerts?
4: Obviously, we're still proud of it, yeah. But, you know, what we're equally and probably more proud of is the fact that what we're doing now is something that's as strong in its own way as that was in its time.
5: Flying, domestic flying, and when the steward, this is here, don't you?
6: And you mentioned that you keep changing, you keep doing new stuff. What next?
4: We're doing a new movie musical, working on a new album. The musical, we can't be overly specific, but it's bigger in scope than Annette was, and in a completely different environment and setting. But it's also a movie musical that's all sung, and it's something that we think is really fresh and unique, and we're really eager to get it going and start filming. As far as a new Sparks album, when you've done 28 albums, you know, it's the challenge to find new ways of presenting what you're doing that hopefully is as challenging and special as what you were doing from day one.
3: Good night, everyone. Thank you for coming. And please, fly home safely.
0: Martin Venard with Sparks and Kate Blanchett. Now, we're going to end our programme today in Athens, which is cleaning its all-marble stadium for the first time in more than a century. The Panathenaic Stadium was the host of the first modern games, held in 1896. But the restoration could prove tricky because they have to clean the 47 tiers of the stadium without damaging it. David Walachinsky is a historian and co-founder and past president of the International Society of Olympic Historians. David, welcome to the programme. Good morning.
7: Thank you. Good morning.
0: I think you ought to take us there first, really, because people listening to the programme, many may have been to Athens, many may not, so they will only have a vague idea of the amazing structure that we're talking about here. So take us there. Describe it for us.
7: Well, it's, well, as you said, it's, you know, 47 tiers. It's been copied around the world. I think it's worth noting that 2,000 years, it's all marble. An important point that 2,000 years ago, there was already a stadium there with seating for 50,000 people. 2,000 years ago. Mm-hmm. Then it went into decline and it was refurbished. When we think of the modern Olympics, we think of 1896, of course, and Baron Pierre de Coubertin. But before that, there were many attempts to revive the ancient Olympics. And one of them was by a Greek man, a wealthy man named Evangelos Zappos. He helped refurbish the stadium and held the Zappos Games in the stadium in the 1870s. And then we had the first modern games in 1896. There was the opening closing ceremonies. Several events took place there. It was a big deal. And if I can go on just a little bit, one thing that's forgotten was that after the 1896 games, which were held in the stadium, the next two Olympics were complete failures. 1900, Paris, 1904, St. Louis, total failures, lost in other events. And the Greeks, meanwhile, thought this was fantastic, what they had experienced in 1896. So they decided that they would hold their own Olympics in the stadium again in 1906. These games were very successful, actually, saved the Olympic movement, and they were known as the interim or intercalated games.
0: I didn't know that. That is fascinating, because, as you say, they basically sort of quietly thought, well, we can do this better than either Paris or St. Louis did, so we'll show again what we did 10 years earlier. I just wanted to sort of open up the conversation as well, because both Samuel and Kathy are listening to you with interest, and we haven't talked yet about the challenge of cleaning it as it currently stands, but I don't want to direct them necessarily. Kathy, what's on your mind here? By all means, put a point to David.
1: Yeah, well, I mean, I think it's extraordinary. I'd like to know just what's involved in cleaning and bringing it back to its original. I mean, I think it's extraordinary and so important.
0: David, what's involved here? I mean, deep cleaning. We know what involved in deep cleaning with a carpet or a sofa. What have you got to do here?
7: Well, it's much more delicate, to say the least, but I can't help but remember, I don't know how many people remember this, the cleaning of the National Opera House in Paris, which hadn't been cleaned in 125 years. And at the time, there were people who argued, don't clean it up. That dirt and soot is part of French history. And fortunately, cleaner heads prevailed, and they did clean the opera house very carefully, and now they do it regularly. This is a much bigger deal because, as you said, it has a history and it's so delicate. Mm. So, I mean, I bless them for trying to do it.
0: Samuel.
2: Yeah, I was just really enjoyed the historical anecdotes about the Olympics and the early 20th century, and that was really cool. And one of the things that came to my mind was, like, why is the timing of it happening now? And was it ever considered before the Athens Olympics were held in 2004? And if so, why not then?
0: Yes, without being rude, David, why haven't they cleaned this before now?
7: I think they just didn't feel the need, and I think they realized correctly it was going to be quite expensive. They didn't do it before because the 2004 Olympics did take place in Athens, finally, yeah. And the stadium hosted the archery events and the finish of both the men's and women's marathon. But it was considered in good enough shape that they didn't really have to do that much work on it. So cleaning it didn't come up. Now they're thinking, well, it's the 100th anniversary, it's been 100 years. Maybe we should do it now and we have some bucks or some drachma,
0: Well, I was about to ask, in terms of costs, I mean, who funds something like this? Does this come out of Olympic coffers or Greek coffers or what?
7: I believe it comes out of Greek coffers because it is owned by the Hellenic Olympic Committee. the National Olympic Committee of Greece. So I'm not sure where they got the money, but they're certainly the ones who had to raise the money and decide to do it.
0: Yeah. And in terms of the detail, I mean, I'm reading some of the descriptions of what of the level of the challenge. You've got blotches left by chewing gum. I mean, can you believe people will drop chewing gum there of all places? And that involves steaming it. And clearly, if you're dealing with marble that is delicate and old, you've got to steam it very carefully, haven't you?
7: Yes, and one wonders what got left there besides chewing gum.
0: Well, quite, yes.
7: Yeah. So, you know, as you say, extremely delicate job that maybe we don't want to even hear some of the details.
0: And when's it due to be finished by?
7: I'm not sure. They said they were going to do it quite quickly. Mm. I mean, do you have a date? I'm not sure.
0: I'm afraid I don't know, so I was hoping you did, but as neither of us has, yeah. I probably shouldn't have gone
7: there. I would say that whatever date they're giving is provisional.
0: Yeah. Yes, I think that would be very wise. Well, listen, thank you so much for coming on the programme, David. It's fascinating to get that historical context to the challenge that lies ahead. David Walachinsky, historian, co-founder, past president of the International Society of Olympic Historians, which takes us to the end of our conversation. So all I can say to Samuel and Kathy is thank you. Samuel, thank you for your presence and contribution to the programme here in London. Kathy, we wish you well in Islamabad. Thank you very much for your part in all of this.
1: Thank you very much.
0: Thank you for listening to this edition of Weekend, the programme back at the same time next Saturday morning.

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2: You're listening to WNYC. We're expecting a partly sunny sky today with just a small chance for an afternoon shower and a high near 82 degrees. A few clouds roll in tonight and we'll have a low of 66 with, again, a small chance for showers. By Monday, it'll be mostly sunny with a high near 80.
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4: On From Our Own Correspondent after the news, fighting skepticism as well as a lethal disease in the DRC.
5: Many people still question whether Ebola is real. Yet viruses do not wait for people to believe in them.
4: Brazil's politicians take to the campaign trail and wave the flag.
6: Lula is trying to reclaim the narrative of sovereignty and patriotism, accusing the Bolsonaros of encouraging foreign interference in Brazilian affairs.
4: And how hard is the war hitting home in Russia?
7: Before the full-scale invasion of Ukraine in February 2022, there were no problems with petrol here. There were no drone attacks on Russian oil facilities or on Wildberry's warehouses, or on anything at all in the country.
4: All that on From Our Own Correspondent, with me, Pascal Harter, after this bulletin of BBC World News.
8: BBC News with Danielle Yawovietska. Ukraine's former defence minister, Mykhailo Fedorov, has told the BBC he stands by his call for nationwide elections, even though the country is at war. Mr. Fedorov, who was sacked last month, said it was his moral right to start that conversation and that a vote was inevitable sooner or later. Dan Johnson is in Kyiv.
9: Mykhailo Fedorov issued this video statement saying that he thought it was time, that it was necessary, and that felt like it fell flat here during the week, and that he'd perhaps overstepped the mark and misjudged the timing or his level of support. But when I sat down with him yesterday, he reiterated that call, even though I put to him that some of his opponents now had said that he, with that call, had played into the hands of the Kremlin and Vladimir Putin.
8: The Ukrainian Interior Minister says an investigation's been launched into the actions of the operators and tenants of a shopping centre where 16 people were killed during a Russian drone attack on Friday. Ivan Vihivsky said police in the city of Kryvyi Rih will be seeking to establish whether the mall's emergency response procedures have been adequate. The shop reportedly continued to operate despite warnings of an imminent air assault. Russia has withdrawn its ambassador to Britain, prompting fears of a total breakdown in communications between Moscow and London. No replacement has been announced for Andrei Kielin. Last week, relations sank to a new low when Russia's embassy accused Britain of deliberately opting for an escalation of the Ukraine war by supplying Kyiv with long-distance attack drones, and it warned London of unspecified consequences. A Mexican state governor wanted for drug trafficking by the United States has said he's stepping down again, a day after he insisted he was resuming his duties. Ruben Rocha Moya has faced criticism over his decision. Julian Bedford has more details.
10: In May, Ruben Rocha Moya was accused of working with the Sinaloa cartel by Washington. He took an indefinite leave of absence while prosecutors looked into the allegations. That ended on Friday when he said he'd been cleared. Not so, said the Interior Ministry, which insisted the investigation was continuing. Then on Saturday, President Claudia Sheinbaum criticised those politicians who put their own personal interests before those of the people. Within hours, Mr. Rocha announced he was taking a second indefinite leave of absence.
8: President Trump has hit back at Canada, accusing it of long-targeting US farmers with massive tariffs. In his first public comment since trade talks between the neighbours collapsed, Mr. Trump also accused Canada of wanting the benefits of being a US state without being one. Earlier, the Canadian Prime Minister Mark Carney announced retaliatory tariffs on US imports in response to Washington's new 50% levies on Canadian imports. World News from the BBC. A wildfire in the US state of Nevada has spread rapidly, threatening 1,000 homes. The Hawk Fire outside Reno is being fanned by strong winds. It broke out on Saturday and now encompasses 40 square kilometres. The Nevada governor has declared a state of emergency. Australian officials have recorded the country's first case of bird flu in a mammal. A seal found dead in South Australia tested positive for the disease. The Agriculture and Fisheries Minister Julie Collins said the infection was likely to have occurred due to exposure to infected wild birds or the environment that they share.
11: I know that this news will be distressing for many Australians, particularly for those people with a close connection to the wildlife and the land, including our First Nations people. And although this is a concerning development, it is not unexpected for us to start to see infection in other wildlife, particularly in marine mammals.
8: Australia has been battling an outbreak of the highly pathogenic avian influenza since June, when it was first detected in Western Australia. The Thai military says more than 50 coordinated arson and incendiary attacks have been carried out across the insurgency hit south of the country, injuring two people. The military said a local government office building, convenience stores and a vehicle were burned in the attacks. Since 2004, a low-level conflict has simmered in the southernmost provinces of Buddhist-majority Thailand as rebels in the Muslim-majority region battle for greater autonomy. People in Kazakhstan have been voting in a snap parliamentary election expected to strengthen the position of President Kasym-Jomart Tokayev. At midday, turnout was 37%. Parliament has now been reduced to one chamber. The ruling party has been rebranded, while the other six allowed to take part are all loyal to the authorities. Mr. Tokayev has spoken of a step towards a new Kazakhstan, but critics point to growing authoritarianism and ever-shrinking room for free speech under his rule. BBC News.
4: Hello, you're listening to From Our Own Correspondent here on the BBC World Service. I'm Pascal Harter. Welcome to the programme. Coming up, Brazil's election campaign kicks off as President Lula returns to his roots and works the crowd at a football stadium. Do the voters share his goals, though? And the Ebola virus is still spreading and killing in the Democratic Republic of Congo, but some people still aren't convinced it poses a risk. But first, to Russia. To hear how the government has been tightening its grip on public dissent of its full-scale invasion of Ukraine, or, as it's called in Russia, the special military operation. Militarily speaking, the Kremlin is continuing its strategy of huge missile and drone strikes on Ukrainian cities and infrastructure. Meanwhile, Ukraine has ramped up its attacks on Russian oil facilities and warehouses. Earlier this week, Russia's Supreme Court upheld a ruling which bans the anti-war liberal party, Yabloko, from running in parliamentary elections in September. And the deputy head of the party, Lev Schlossberg, has been sentenced to 11 years and 1 month in a penal colony for discrediting the armed forces of the Russian Federation and spreading false information about them, charges he denies. Steve Rosenberg is in Moscow.
7: I'd like to tell you about Galina. I'll be honest, I don't know an awful lot about her. Galina and I met recently on the street. We had the briefest of conversations, but what she said left quite an impression and made me want to tell you about our little chat. On the morning we meet, I'm standing outside an Italian restaurant. I'm recording interviews with passers-by, asking for their reaction to what had happened here the night before. Someone, probably a courier, and possibly without knowing it, had delivered a bomb to the restaurant. It exploded, killing at least 5 people. It's thought the target was a Russian general who was celebrating his birthday at a private function. In the last couple of years, several senior military officials have been killed here in bomb attacks in and around Moscow. The Russian authorities have blamed these on Ukraine. But Galina is about to apportion blame elsewhere. The pensioner has recognised me. She's seen me on Russian TV, asking Vladimir Putin questions at press conferences. I get the impression she's also seen some of my previous news reports, or bits of them. Russian television frequently shows excerpts from foreign correspondents' reporting, often out of context, and normally to try to emphasise a Kremlin talking point. Galina is clearly unhappy with Britain's support for Ukraine. "This is your work," Galina says about the bomb blast. "It's Britain's work. It's you." The conversation is about to get even more personal. "Whenever you're on TV, either you try to trick people or you say horrible things," says Galina. She's raising her voice now. "And you ask our president such nasty questions. It makes me just want to come up and punch you for all the lies you're spinning." "The questions I ask are not nasty," I reply. "I ask normal questions." But Galina isn't having any of it. "History will not forgive the British," she declares. "You've been thrashed before, and you will be again, and rightly so." I disagree with Galina, but I thank her for her opinion. Then she turns to the woman standing next to her and continues with the character assassination. "I can't bear the sight of him," Galina says, about me. "When he appears on my TV screen, I want to smash it." I'm taken aback. Normally, when I record interviews with Russians on the street, people are polite and respectful, and that includes those who believe the official narrative that the West is to blame for Russia's war on Ukraine. For this report, I'd recorded several vox pops. No one else expressed animosity towards me. Most people spoke of their shock, their fear, and their fatigue with the war. For balance, I include Galina's opinion in my piece. It doesn't go unnoticed. A few days later, on social media, a whole string of Kremlin-friendly news outlets repost the video of Galina haranguing me, and the spokeswoman for the Russian Foreign Ministry, Maria Zakharova, reposts it too. The pro-government news sites are enjoying this. "Positive news to start the day," writes one. "Muscovites lay into the BBC's Steve Rosenberg. Let's hope this happens more often." I am disappointed by this reaction, but I can't say I'm surprised. 4.5 years after Russia's full-scale invasion of Ukraine, the Russian authorities are clearly frustrated by the absence of victory and by the fact that, increasingly, Ukrainian strikes are bringing the war home to Russians. Demonising the West and Western media

0: one way to compensate for that. There is little doubt that because of long-range Ukrainian drone strikes deep inside Russia, Russians are feeling the effects of this war more than ever. First, civilian casualties in Russia are rising. Attacks on the warehouses and distribution centres of online retailer Wildberries, Russia's equivalent of Amazon, have caused disruption to shoppers and economic pain to sellers. And the continued targeting of oil refineries has sparked a second wave of fuel shortages across Russia, including here in the capital. I have never seen petrol queues in Moscow as long as the ones I've seen this week. I'm standing opposite a petrol station. The road leading up to it is completely packed. I count 70 vehicles in the line. They're edging forward ever so slowly. Down the road, there is another long queue of cars. But to the disappointment of these drivers, this petrol station has just shut. Many of the cars, though, are staying put. I get chatting to one of the drivers, Sviatoslav. They say there will be petrol here, Sviatoslav tells me. They just don't know when. Maybe today, maybe tomorrow. Well, why don't you go and look for another petrol station, I ask. I haven't got enough petrol left to do that, replies Sviatoslav. Even if you're lucky enough to find petrol and fill up your car, that could be just the start of your problems. To ease the fuel shortage, the Russian government has temporarily authorised the production and sale of lower-grade petrol, like Euro 2. It contains up to 50 times more sulphur than the modern Euro 5 standard. Euro 2 has been banned in Russia since 2013. The Russian government may now have unbanned it, but the government newspaper recently carried this warning. For modern cars, regular use of lower-grade petrol can increase the pressure on the fuel injector, the spark plugs, oxygen sensors, the catalytic converter, and the soot filter. Euro 2 won't kill an engine on one refuelling, but it sharply reduces the margin of safety. Before the full-scale invasion of Ukraine in February 2022, there were no problems with petrol here, neither with the supply nor the quality. There were no drone attacks on Russian oil facilities or on Wildberries warehouses or on anything at all in the country. Russia is now less safe, less secure than before the start of what the Kremlin still calls the special military operation, Russia's war in Ukraine. And for that, the Kremlin wants Russians to blame not the special operation, not the leadership of Russia, but Europe, NATO, and the West for supporting Ukraine. Remember what Galina shouted at me at the scene of the bomb attack? It's Britain's work. It's you. In effect, that is what the state media in Russia tells the public from morning till night. That it is Britain and her Western allies who are working to prolong the war in Ukraine with the ultimate aim of defeating Russia. Galina had admitted wanting to punch me. A few days ago, her country delivered its own warning to the UK, following confirmation that British-made drones were used in recent Ukrainian strikes in Russia. The Russian embassy in the UK accused Britain of deliberately opting for an escalation of the Ukraine crisis. It predicted inevitable consequences for London. My run-in with Galina and the warning from the Russian embassy paints a rather bleak picture of UK-Russian relations right now. But something else happened recently, which gives me just that little bit of hope that somehow we'll get through this. To mark the 40th anniversary of the start of my Russian studies course at the University of Leeds, I posted a video on social media of me on the piano playing pop and film music from the Soviet Union. As with the Galina video, this was spotted and reposted by a pro-Kremlin account, one that is well known for sneering at the West and for its searing criticism of Europe. To accompany the video, the news site wrote this: Steve Rosenberg comes from an unfriendly country. He's neither our friend nor our ally. And yet it seems we have something in common. There is some common ground. Well, at least they didn't want to punch me. That's a plus. I wonder, if I ever got the chance to play something for Galina, would she change her tune?
1: Steve Rosenberg. You're listening to From Our Own Correspondent here on the BBC World Service with me, Pascal Harter. The Democratic Republic of Congo has confronted the Ebola virus many times before, but this year's outbreak is the worst the country has ever seen, making it the second deadliest Ebola outbreak on record anywhere. The World Health Organization has warned that if it's not contained, it could surpass the West African epidemic of 2014 to 2016, which claimed more than 11,000 lives. This time, the virus has reached Kisangani, the country's third largest city on the banks of the River Congo. In many parts of the DRC, the story is not only one of the disease itself, but also about disbelief, scepticism, and the struggle to build trust. Emery Makumeno is in the capital, Kinshasa.
2: When I learned that the virus had reached Kisangani on the 11th of July, I immediately called a friend of mine there. Piero picked up the phone, and when I asked him about the reports of Ebola reaching his city, he burst into laughter. "This is a fake Ebola," he told me. "I don't believe this illness is real. It's just one of their tricks to make money." He insisted there was no Ebola in Kisangani. But the facts told a different story. Ebola had spread to 6 of the 26 provinces, mainly in the northwest, including Kisangani, the country's third largest city. It lies at one end of the Congo River's longest navigable stretch, 1,700 kilometers by boat from Kinshasa. While Piero continued to deny the presence of Ebola, the city had already recorded 11 infections, 6 of them fatal. Since those first cases, authorities have moved quickly to protect the capital, Kinshasa, from the deadly disease. Both passengers are now screened 65 kilometers before entering Kinshasa, and suspected cases and their contacts are placed in isolation while awaiting confirmation. Kinshasa, with its 17 million residents, has recorded only 3 Ebola cases in 50 years. The city remains free of confirmed infections, but the fear is palpable. "If Ebola reaches the capital, we will die in great numbers," Francois Kadima, a street vendor at Place Victoire, Kinshasa's busiest transport hub, told me, urging authorities to act decisively. I accompanied the WHO Director General, Dr. Tedros Adhanom Ghebreyesus, on a visit to Bunia, Ituri Province's capital, the epicenter of the current outbreak. During the flight, I sat down with him for a one-to-one interview. Dr. Tedros recalled an earlier visit to neighboring North Kivu, which was at the center of the Ebola outbreak between 2018 and 2020. His concern was evident. "The greatest obstacle to stopping Ebola," he said, "remains disinformation and skepticism. Since the early days of Congo's 17th Ebola outbreak, Dr. Tedros has argued that the success depends on communities taking ownership of the response. 3 months into the outbreak, that challenge remains as acute as ever." He describes the pace of transmission as an unprecedented superspeed. "This Ebola emergency could hardly have come at the worst time. Globally, attention is focused on conflicts in the Middle East and the continuing war between Russia and Ukraine. The timing is difficult here in Congo too, where headlines have been dominated by the rapid advances of the M23 rebels, the fall of Goma and Bukavu, and the diplomatic efforts stretching from African capitals to Doha and Washington. The strain, a variant called Budubungu, may silently gain ground while the world looked elsewhere. 3 months into the response, officials now acknowledge that the virus had likely been spreading undetected for at least 4 months before it was confirmed in laboratory. Millions of people have already been displaced by civil conflicts across the country, many living in host families or in overcrowded camps. For a virus that enjoys such a head start, the consequences have been devastating. Estimates suggest it kills roughly one person every 30 minutes. The outbreak continues to outpace the response. Teams are working around the clock, but the risk of further national and international spread remains high. Perhaps my encounter in Bunia with David Stevenson, the World Food Programme's resident representative and country director in Congo, best illustrates the overlap of these crises. He is coordinating the logistics needed to support health teams battling Ebola, while also helping at least 6 million people displaced by conflicts who are in urgent need of food and shelter. Before Ebola here, we didn't have enough resources to go around, he said. For now, he stressed they had to prioritize to save lives. Ebola is a challenge for all of us, he concluded. It is a reminder that this outbreak is colliding with conflict, displacement, and humanitarian need on a vast scale. I think back to my conversation with my friend Pierrot in Kisangani. Many people still question whether Ebola is real. Yet viruses do not wait for people to believe in them. If this outbreak is to be contained, trust may prove just as important as medicines.
1: That was Emery Makumenu. Campaigning has kicked off ahead of Brazil's general election, which will be held on the 4th of October. Once again, it will be a passionate contest between right and left-wing parties. The faces of the men running for the presidency are familiar. Lula da Silva, leading the Workers' Party on the left, and Flávio Bolsonaro, son of the former president, Jair Bolsonaro, representing the Liberal Party on the right. But the political ground beneath their feet has shifted since the last national election in 2022. Ione Wells has been on the campaign trail and hearing what's on voters' minds.
3: Back in 1979, tens of thousands of Brazilian metal workers crammed into the Vila Euclides football stadium in the industrial city of São Bernardo do Campo, outside São Paulo. A thickly bearded union leader with a voice husky from smoking stood on a table in the middle of the pitch, where Brazilian football legend Pelé once played. He bellowed out to the crowd without so much as a megaphone, inspiring them to strike for better wages. Brazil was battling surging inflation from an oil shock, caused in part by a conflict in the Middle East. That man was Luiz Inácio Lula da Silva, who had become Brazil's most recognisable left-wing leader, co-founder of the Workers' Party, PT, and now three-time president. Last week, I went to see him deliver a speech from the very same spot, some 47 years later. This time he stood on a stage instead of a table. His voice, still gruff, was amplified through huge speakers. His beard whitened with age, his hair thinned and covered by a straw hat he uses to protect his scalp after recovering from skin cancer. He doffed it only briefly in tribute to his supporters. The 80-year-old entered to a black and white film of him crowd surfing this very pitch with the slogan, "Where it all began." Crowds chanted the football-inspired "Olé, olé, olá, Lula, Lula," a chant I've heard everywhere, from carnival parades to games of his beloved Corinthians, a football club that shares his movement's working-class roots. He still attracted tens of thousands of supporters, even if this industrial heartland has shifted to the right in recent years, fueled by industrial decline, the evangelical church, and fatigue from past corruption scandals. "This place brings back memories," a supporter Maria told me, draped in a flag with Lula's face on it. "When we used to come here to fight for the labour movement, it's very moving to come back again," she went on. Lula appealed to that nostalgia. He regaled the crowd with memories of the strikes and of his late mother, told the story of his journey from childhood poverty in Brazil's northeast, and set out his record as three-time president, particularly on education. And he recalled his government's social programmes that lifted millions out of poverty, the universities that were built during his tenure. But is that past enough to win him a historic fourth term? His main challenger, Flávio Bolsonaro, is nearly half his age and the son of former president Jair Bolsonaro, who is now serving a 27-year prison sentence for plotting a coup after losing the last election. Flávio frames Lula's longevity as a weakness, tapping into voter concerns about his age, describing him as an old, backward Chevrolet Opala. Lula has brushed this off, regularly posting vigorous workout videos on social media and instead comparing himself to a turbo car. Flávio launched his campaign the same day, on Copacabana Beach in Rio, his home state, paying tribute to his father, promising budget cuts and pledging a tough crackdown on organised crime, drug dealers, thieves and murderers. He promised to treat gangs as terrorist organisations and lamented that Brazilians no longer have sovereignty over their phones, cars and purses. That choice of wording felt deliberate. When Lula walked on stage, he brandished a huge Brazilian flag, something that for many years, if displayed outside your home, was a sign you supported the Bolsonaro family. Even the national team's football shirt became a symbol of the right. Now, Lula is trying to reclaim the narrative of sovereignty and patriotism, accusing the Bolsonaros of encouraging foreign interference in Brazilian affairs. Flavio, who has argued he was the only one capable of sitting down with the US, lobbied the Trump administration to designate Brazilian gangs as terrorist organizations earlier this year. The US also reimposed tariffs on Brazil, which it first did in response to Jair Bolsonaro's coup trial. These tariffs caused a political headache for the Bolsonaros. Many Brazilians were furious at both the attempt to interfere in Brazil's courts and the economic fallout in some manufacturing and agricultural sectors, from which Jair had drawn significant support. Lula pledged in his speech to never stop fighting to keep the right from returning to power. But with major concerns in Brazil about personal debt, economic growth and security, his challenge will be to offer not just a look back at the past, but a fresh and positive vision for the future. He is, for now, very narrowly ahead in the polls. Hours after his return to Villa Euclides, where he said the emotion was even greater than what he's experienced as a long-suffering Corinthians fan, his team played Cruzeiro on their home turf. Despite more possession and shots throughout, a late Cruzeiro goal let victory slip away in the final minutes. With 2 months left of this campaign, the challenge for the incumbent will be to maintain momentum and whether he can still inspire the same fervour he did when it all began.
1: Irony Wells. That's all for this programme. Thank you for listening. I'm Pascal Harter. The producer was Polly Hope. And we'll be back next weekend with more stories of the real lives behind the world's headlines. So do join us then here on the BBC World Service.
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6: 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Spin the batons. Do the juggling. Let's go.
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7: In Rome, the Vatican is watching closely. In Heart and Soul on the BBC World Service, join me, Isabel Cockerell, as I uncover how the Catholic Church is leading the fight to disarm artificial intelligence. 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
9: BBC News with Danielle Jaworowiecka. Ukraine's former defence minister Mykhailo Fedorov has told the BBC he stands by his call for nationwide elections, even though the country is at war. Mr. Fedorov was sacked last month. President Zelensky has insisted that holding elections in wartime would be a huge risk. Ukrainian investigators are examining the actions of the managers of a shopping centre where 16 people were killed in a Russian attack on Friday. The director of a supermarket in the complex is being investigated for suspected criminal negligence after the shop continued to operate despite warnings. Russia has withdrawn its ambassador to Britain. Last week, the embassy accused Britain of deliberately opting for an escalation of the Ukraine war by supplying Kyiv with long-distance attack drones. No replacement has been announced for Andrei Kielin. President Trump has hit back at Canada, accusing it of targeting US farmers with massive tariffs. In his first public comment since trade talks collapsed, Mr. Trump also accused Canada of wanting the benefits of being a US state without being one. A Mexican state governor wanted for drug trafficking by the United States has said he's stepping down again a day after he insisted he was resuming his duties. The decision, Mr. Trump also accused Canada of wanting the benefits of being a U.S.

0: state without being one. A Mexican state governor wanted for drug trafficking by the United States has said he's stepping down again a day after he insisted he was resuming his duties. The decision by Rubén Rocha Moya followed criticism by the Mexican president, Claudia Sheinbaum. A huge search is continuing off India's east coast for 22 missing sailors after a cargo vessel sank in the Bay of Bengal. The vessel was en route to Singapore. The Thai military says two people have been injured in more than 50 coordinated arson and incendiary attacks in three provinces south of the country. Rebels in the region have been battling for greater autonomy. Australian officials have recorded the country's first case of bird flu in a mammal. A seal found dead in South Australia tested positive for the disease. The agriculture minister described the development as concerning but not unexpected. BBC News.
1: It's May 2025 in Vatican City, in the heart of Rome. The sun is hanging low in the sky over St. Peter's Square. A giant roar goes up as white smoke rises from the famous chimney, signalling the election of a new pope. As bells ring out across the city, those still making their way to the square start to run. Tourists, pilgrims, Benedictine monks with their robes billowing in the breeze. Among the runners, in his clerical collar and black suit, is 41-year-old Father Michael Baggett.
2: When I received the app notification that the Pope was elected, I was already on my way over to the square to wait to hear about the results of the next vote. And I started to run, and some of the guards yelled out to me, stop running, only the priests and sisters can run, stop running.
1: Father Michael is a priest, so he keeps running until he finds himself in prime position for a moment, he says, that eclipses even seeing Taylor Swift's Eras Tour live.
2: There was such an electric excitement. I had a clear view of the Pope as he came out, and immediately there was this sense of peace.
1: Father Michael never expected to be here at the Vatican when he was younger. He was born in Texas to lapsed Catholic parents and grew up agnostic. One day, he typed Catholic.com into an internet browser, looking for answers. What he found eventually brought him here, watching the new pope emerge onto the balcony, taking as his papal name Leo XIV.
2: He explained to the world that he wanted to connect himself to Leo XIII, the pope who led the church through the first industrial revolution. And Pope Leo XIV said, I am leading the church now in this new industrial revolution and this AI revolution.
1: It was a huge moment for Father Michael.
2: I was absolutely thrilled because I've been working in these areas of AI ethics for years, and he's exceeded our expectations.
1: For the BBC World Service, this is The Documentary. I'm Isabel Cockerill, and for this episode of Heart and Soul, we're in Rome to uncover how the Vatican is mounting a formidable response to the growing power of Silicon Valley.
2: Well, this is the first semester I'm giving this particular...
1: Isabel Cockerill, and for this episode of Heart and Soul, we're in Rome to uncover how the Vatican is mounting a formidable response to the growing power of Silicon Valley.
2: Well, this is the first semester I'm giving this particular course there.
1: Father Michael Baggett teaches courses on AI and ethics at two Vatican-affiliated universities in Rome. We're in a taxi with him on our way to one of his lectures. He's interested in the belief systems of Silicon Valley, where tech leaders talk of living forever, uploading our minds to the cloud, or rewiring our brains to make all human knowledge instantly accessible. In the tech world's imagined future utopia, all our problems are solved, and no one will need to work thanks to a godlike, superintelligent AI that runs and rules everything.
2: This is not just the material of science fiction. These are the ideas that are being actively explored by major figures, whether in Silicon Valley or in other key areas of technological development.
1: As we think about the promise of a world without work, our taxi driver wends his way expertly through Rome's chaotic backstreets. And we get talking about a

0: future where jobs like the drivers are replaced by AI.
1: Have you ever ridden in a driverless car?
2: Very briefly, but not for an extended period of time yet.
1: Where were you?
2: Actually, in the San Francisco area.
3: Io penso che è una cosa impossibile. È difficilissimo, ma da quello che
0: the taxi driver has opinions. There's no way driverless cars could operate in Rome's traffic, he says. And anyway, the ones in San Francisco go much too slowly.
2: Ma io devo dire che tante volte ho delle conversazioni.
0: This is Father Michael now.

0: disperse from our soul.
1: The class is an international mix. Young priests, nuns and monks, and lay students too.
2: So John Paul II says, whenever we're looking at technology in the workplace, and now when we're looking at AI in the workplace...
1: With his students, right, Father Michael continues the conversation we started in the taxi, asking what the world will look like if AI takes over everything from our jobs to our daily routines.
2: Case study. Is this helping or hindering flourishing for the individual and for the community? Is it augmenting, assisting, aiding, or is it replacing?
1: Father Michael asks his students, what is the purpose of this technology and who benefits? It's the sort of question that's missing from a lot of the public debate around AI. The ancient city of Rome might seem like an unlikely place for discussions on the latest tech developments, but in recent years, it's become a hub for some of the most forward-thinking conversations about AI, as well as funding priests like Father Michael to study and teach courses on artificial intelligence. The Catholic Church hosts AI conferences, debates, and gatherings here almost every month.
3: Dear brothers and sisters, I want to thank all of you for being here today, for your interest.
1: In May 2026, the Vatican made its strongest intervention yet in the debate around artificial intelligence, in the form of Pope Leo's first encyclical, a 42,000-word open letter discussing everything from the technology's impact on labour and human dignity to the use of autonomous weapons in warfare. At the encyclical's launch, Pope Leo told the world that the most destructive elements of AI must be kept in check.
3: Artificial intelligence needs to be disarmed. The word is strong, I know, but deliberately chosen because this moment needs words capable of attracting attention, awakening consciences, and indicating paths forward for humanity.
1: Sitting alongside the Pope as the document was presented to the public was Christopher Olah, the young, bespectacled co-founder of one of the world's largest AI companies, Anthropic.
4: Some might believe that matters of AI are best handled by computer scientists like myself. They are mistaken. The questions raised by AI are bigger than the AI research community, not just in their implications, but also in their nature.
1: Christopher Olah's presence at the event surprised some observers, who said this open courtship between an immensely powerful tech company and the institution of the Vatican undermined the Pope's statement that AI must serve all of humanity and not concentrate power. I asked Father Michael about this.
5: It might not have meant to be a stamp of approval, but it feels like a stamp of approval from the Vatican.
6: Yeah, I think the choice was motivated by a long history of engagement. And I would hope that Chris's role in the presentation of the encyclical would also inspire other tech companies to engage in these sorts of conversations where agreement and disagreement can be hashed out, sometimes publicly and then sometimes behind closed doors.
1: Behind those closed doors, the relationship between the Vatican and the tech leaders of Silicon Valley goes back at least a decade.
7: Well, I'd say at the beginning, we had a lot of learning to do to understand the technology and what was happening with the technology.
1: Bishop Paul Tai has been involved in high-level meetings between technologists and the Vatican's inner circle since 2016, 6 years before the launch of ChatGPT.
7: The first meeting was really a group of people, senior people from within the Valley, who said, look, there have been a number of false dawns in the area of AI, but we're convinced that there's something really beginning to move at this stage. And we think you should be thinking about it in the church.
1: Those secluded meetings in a Dominican convent just behind the Pantheon continued each year. Discussions ranged from the potential loss of jobs to the question of what AI is for and how it might disrupt society.
7: I don't think we're deliberately setting out to challenge the so-called false gods of Silicon Valley. I think what we're trying to do there is ask the real question, what is it to be human? What is it that makes life worthwhile and what gives it value?
1: There's a risk that these backroom discussions between the church and the tech world merely reinforce the power of two already powerful institutions.

0: and confine decisions that affect billions of people to a very small group. But Bishop Tai says the church is trying to broaden rather than narrow the conversation around tech.
1: This cannot be allowed to be developed by a small group of people who do have a fundamental mastery of the technology, but who don't have any particular great insights into the future of humanity. So how do we build a coalition of people who are willing to ensure there's a level playing pitch for everybody?
2: We have survived the streets.
3: This particular plateau is very difficult to navigate.
0: We're back with Father Michael, the AI lecturer and Taylor Swift fan. We're heading with him to the Chiesa del Gesù, the Jesuits' flagship church. It's an astonishing example of Baroque architecture, a vast cavernous space dripping with gilded sculptures, paintings, and a huge frescoed ceiling. Every day at exactly 5:30 p.m., a congregation gathers to watch a 17th century piece of technology in action. It's called the Baroque Machine. After an intense build-up with a light show and music, a huge painting in the altar starts to move, apparently all on its own. As it descends into a hidden compartment, it reveals a gold and silver statue. To worshippers of centuries ago, it might have seemed magical, perhaps even the work of God. But this was the work of engineers. A system of pulleys is moving the painting.
4: It's a really great example of the ingenuity of the church and the church's desire to employ these different technological developments to transmit the faith.
0: My theory about this machine is there's a danger, right, with seeing something this spectacular, seeing this machine, thinking it's a higher power that's moving it. And same with AI, right? When you talk to ChatGPT, there's a danger in thinking this thing has higher power, this thing could be God. And I wonder what you think of that comparison.
4: Yeah, I think that is an interesting comparison, because now you have systems that apparently know all of human history and could give the impression of a kind of omniscience. They could give the impression of omnipotence. They could give the impression of omnibenevolence. So we're dealing with these systems that have qualities that in the past were associated with the gods.

0: This is the documentary from the BBC World Service. I'm Isabel Cockerell, and this is Heart and Soul, the Vatican's AI battle. In Silicon Valley, tech leaders often appear in awe of AI. They describe it as a kind of higher power that has the potential to magically fix all the most painful elements of the human condition. Father Michael Baggett has been watching closely.
1: That idea of defeating sickness, suffering, ignorance, uncertainty, aging, death, those are certainly quasi-religious, almost messianic claims that can seem like a sort of alternative to the promises of traditional religions.
0: Sam Altman from OpenAI has talked about creating a magic intelligence in the sky. Elon Musk has suggested his data centers could create a digital god. Bill Gates, the co-founder of Microsoft, has suggested that if AI solves everything, we will need a new religion or a new philosophy to stay connected. But of all the AI builders who use this sort of religious language, it's tech entrepreneur Brian Johnson who spells it out most explicitly. He spoke to us from his home in California.
2: The narrative is God created us. The irony would be that God didn't create us, but we actually create God.
0: Brian Johnson argues that in attempting to build artificial superintelligence, man is in effect trying to create a new God.
2: What are the characteristics of God? What can God do? If you just list out those characteristics, they mirror AI almost identically. AI will become omnipotent, omniscient, like it has all the characteristics. So it's like if you just map it out, it is God in form.
0: Brian Johnson achieved success with an electronic payment startup that was bought by PayPal. But these days he's best known as Silicon Valley's most prominent anti-aging guru. He's tried everything from taking more than 100 dietary supplements a day to receiving infusions of his son's blood plasma. His goal is to live forever, to override the basic fact of human mortality, and to use AI to help him do it.
2: In any version of the future, the human race is in serious trouble without AI. If we didn't have AI, we're all guaranteed to die. And I don't know what it's like to be dead, but like I'm imagining, it's boring.
1: I am quite intrigued with the figure of Brian Johnson.
0: Back in Rome, Father Michael Baggett has been watching Brian Johnson's progress with interest.
1: I also belong to a religion that believes in eternal life, but we do not have a blueprint to prevent death.
0: Rather than trying to live forever, Father Michael says, we should value the fact that, yes, one day we are all going to die, and we should use that to motivate us.
1: I want people to take the time and effort to think seriously about how the reality of our mortality challenges us to make really important decisions about how to serve other people in that limited amount of time that we have.
0: The idea that we can use technology to extend our natural lives is part of a much bigger movement gripping the tech world. The movement is called transhumanism, and Father Michael is one of the Vatican's experts on the subject.
1: So transhumanism is basically the intellectual and cultural movement to use the emerging technologies to radically enhance people at the physical level, the cognitive level, to improve their mood, to extend their lifespan, their health span, and to even improve them morally.
0: Followers of transhumanism, and there are many in Silicon Valley, dream of a future where humans can connect their brains with artificial intelligence and merge their bodies with machines to create new, perfected, post-human beings that are part human, part robot. On the one hand, says Father Michael, it's exciting to think about how tech will usher in amazing medical breakthroughs. But there's a darker side to this way of thinking.
1: I think there can be a tendency to seek out that next improved, enhanced generation while neglecting the weak, the frail, the vulnerable, the sick, the suffering of this present generation, to maybe even sacrifice particular humans now for the sake of a better humanity in the future.
0: Listening to Father Michael talk, it strikes me there's a real danger in the pursuit of creating a super race of perfected humans. It feels uncomfortably close to eugenics.
1: I think there's a real risk that we'll turn to this kind of neo-eugenic movement. I don't think that we're at all determined to do that. I think the moral voice of the global church is strong, and it's a voice that can stand up against forces of mass surveillance, of lethal autonomous weapons, of neo-eugenic trends, and after condemning all of those abuses, encourage the positive developments.
0: For tech founder and immortality influencer Brian Johnson, the crucial thing is that humanity is prepared for the upheaval AI might bring.
2: The only things that are more powerful than us are tsunamis and hurricanes and mosquitoes and asteroids. And right now, humans think we are the center of the universe. But with AI, we're not.
0: Brian Johnson's response to this coming upheaval is to create his own religion, to help humanity navigate the new world. He calls this religion Don't Die.
2: I'm trying to build the world's next major ideology, the fastest growing in history. So the key thing here is, like, how do you create structure so that humans have a foundation to be like, you know what? Things are changing. It is scary. And you know what? We can do this. So that's what I'm trying to do.
0: Here in Rome, a Vatican-linked startup has diagnosed a similar problem to Brian Johnson, but it's offering a very different solution. Rather than trying to build a new religion, these tech builders are trying to make sure the old religion can still reach its congregation. They're building a Catholic AI platform.
3: This is where we do most of the scanning. Predominantly right now we're working with the Oriental and Gregorian libraries.
0: Robot scanners the size of a fridge are using suction and fans to carefully turn the pages of antiquarian books and capture the contents.
4: And so what kind of books are being scanned right now?
3: These are some old biblical commentaries. This one's from a Jesuit, eh?
5: Yes.
3: It's from a Jesuit, I think in the 19th century.
0: We're at the Alexandria Digitization Hub. The team here, humans as well as robots, are scanning religious texts from the church's many library collections. The documents are being used to help build an AI with Catholic values, like a ChatGPT that's been brought up in the Catholic Church. It's called Magisterium AI, and its founder is Matthew Harvey Sanders.
4: Could we try it out?
6: Yeah, sure.
4: Are you allowed to use it if you're not a Catholic?
6: Yeah, of course. You have a question in mind?
4: I'm just trying to think of one. What should we ask?
6: Let's try, what is the purpose of the universe? That's a good one.
4: Okay, what is the purpose of the universe?
7: The Catholic answer is that the universe was created by God and is ordered to God as its final end so that God's goodness is manifested and glorified. Pope Francis puts it simply.
0: When Magisterium AI launched in July 2023, it went viral. People all over the world asked it about everything from their marriages and midlife crises to whether they had sinned. The app became overloaded and crashed. Fortunately for the Magisterium team, they had a direct line to the very top of OpenAI.
6: One of the theological advisors to us knew Sam Altman. And so he just reached out to him and explained what we're trying to do and why it's important. And then Sam stepped in and addressed the problem for us, and we were back up and running.
0: A few steps away from where we are talking is Santa Maria Maggiore, the basilica where Pope Francis is buried. In the weeks before he died, he told the world, "I would like for us to look less at screens and to look more into each other's eyes." It's a concern that preoccupies Matthew Sanders too.
6: If the church fails in its evangelization mission, I think humanity will likely wreck. The wisdom and insights of our ancestors about what life's all about, they'll never be surfaced because we'll be perpetually distracting ourselves. There's just always going to be this void that they just can't fill.
0: In some ways, these fears mirror Brian Johnson's prophecies that as we speed towards a future with AI, humanity will become less able to deal with the existential questions of what it means to be alive. And when people can't fill this void, Matthew Sanders hopes that the church and Magisterium AI might be able to talk them off the existential cliff edge.
6: Right before they jump, they turn around, take one more look back, and there's some hand that's offered to them and say, just try this. Just try this way. And that hopefully we can provide them meaningful answers and a meaningful way of life that will help them as they work through all these big, big, profound issues.
5: Okay.
0: We're having aperitivo with Father Michael Baggett and his friends on a secluded rooftop overlooking the majestic dome of St. Peter's. It's a semi-secret spot, a favourite among Vatican priests for a Campari spritz. You have to ring a doorbell to get in, and our fellow guests are mostly other clergy in the know.
5: We went over to the headquarters, and we were invited to...
0: Father Michael drops into conversation that he recently visited Neuralink, Elon Musk's company that's experimenting with putting computer chips in human brains. Right. We want to hear all about it, of course, but like everywhere in the tech world, he had to sign a strict non-disclosure agreement before he even went through the door.
5: I mean, I'm trying to think of what I can and cannot say. I can neither confirm nor deny that I've received a Neuralink implant.
0: We look out over Vatican City's ancient walls as the swifts and swallows wheel overhead and reflect on the idea that if we become over-reliant on technology to do everything for us, to even think for us, perhaps human civilization will one day fall apart.
5: I try not to think about civilizational collapse too much, but I suppose it's always a possibility given the weight of our human agency and the responsibility that we have when we find ourselves increasingly dependent on technological tools that tempt us to outsource our critical thinking, our judgment, our agency.
0: Thinking about a future where society could collapse or thrive feels especially relevant in the eternal city of Rome, a city that has seen civilizations rise and fall over the centuries. We talk about what the church's role can be in countering the apparent ambition of the tech elite to capture our future.
5: I don't really view them as enemies in a war. I view them as fellow human beings who have these shared aspirations. And I want to say, yes, but there's more. Don't settle for too narrow or flat a view. Yes to technological innovation, yes to improving life, but there's even more to experience and value.
0: The church has always thought in centuries. Now, Silicon Valley also has its sights set on our collective future. As for those who believe neither in a machine god nor in the Holy Trinity, they are left to watch as these two immensely powerful institutions compete and collaborate to define what it means to be human in an AI-dominated world. You've been listening to the documentary from the BBC World Service. The Vatican's AI Battle is a production by Coda Story for the BBC World Service, presented by me, Isabel Cockerell. The producer is Becky Lipscomb. Natalia Antilava is the executive producer. Sound design and engineering is by John Ward. For the BBC World Service, the commissioner is Simon Pitts.
8: Hey, it's me, Matt Kilty. 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life. Find out more at caveat.nyc/Radiolab.
9: You're listening to WNYC. We're expecting a partly sunny sky today with just a small chance for an afternoon shower and a high near 82 degrees. A few clouds roll in tonight and we'll have a low of 66 with again a small chance for showers. By Monday, it'll be mostly sunny with a high near 80.
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11: Coming up on the Arts Hour with me, Nikki Baty, British actor James Norton on joining the cast of the hugely popular TV show House of the Dragon, American star of stage and screen Neil Patrick Harris on his latest film role in Sunny Dancer. Lots of music stars too. We hear from Grammy award-winning singer and actor Charlie XCX about the intentions behind her latest music. Swedish pop royalty Robin discusses Sexistential, her new album. Afrobeat legend Dele Sosimi on unearthing rare African recordings for a new compilation. And global girl group Cat's Eye talk about the misery of being judged by trolls on social media. Also, my conversation with the Mexican-American author Chloe Arregis about her latest novel, The Shadow of the Object. All that and more coming up on the Arts Hour.
12: BBC News with Danielle Yawovietska. Ukraine's former defence minister Mykhailo Fedorov has told the BBC he stands by his call for nationwide elections, even though the country is at war. Mr. Fedorov, who was sacked last month, said it was his moral right to start that conversation and that a vote was inevitable sooner or later. Dan Johnson is in Kyiv.
13: He still stopped short of directly criticising President Zelensky, and he wouldn't be drawn on whether he thought the president could actually win an election if it were to be held. Mr. Fedorov also wouldn't rule out running in that election. He said this was not about his own personal ambitions, but when I asked him if he thought he may be president one day, he took the line of saying, well, perhaps if people thought when the circumstances were right, if people thought I could be trusted with that role, then maybe I would consider it. But he reiterated that what he was doing now was not about his own personal political ambitions.
12: The Ukrainian Interior Minister says an investigation has been launched into the actions of the operators and tenants of a shopping centre where 16 people were killed during a Russian drone attack on Friday. Ivan Vihivsky said police in the city of Kryvyi Rih will be seeking to establish whether the mall's emergency response procedures have been adequate. Russia has withdrawn its ambassador to Britain, prompting fears of a total breakdown in communications between Moscow and London. No replacement has been announced. Last week, relations sank to a new low when Russia's embassy accused Britain of deliberately opting for an escalation of the Ukraine war by supplying Kyiv with long-distance attack drones. President Trump has hit back at Canada, accusing it of long-targeting US farmers with massive tariffs. In his first public comment since trade talks between the neighbours collapsed, Mr. Trump also accused Canada of wanting the benefits of being a US state without being one. Earlier, the Canadian Prime Minister Mark Carney announced retaliatory tariffs on US imports in response to Washington's new 50% levies on Canadian imports. Here's our correspondent Sean Dilley.
14: This is going to harm both economies quite significantly. One recent poll suggested that 56% of Canadians would like Mark Carney to hold firm against the United States offerings in this regard, and many people are sort of, you know, even supporting the idea of various retaliatory measures. What we know now is that on the 8th of September, Canada will, dollar for dollar, according to Mark Carney, match the tariffs imposed on Canada by imposing them on the United States.
12: Syria's foreign minister says he expects talks with Israel to resume soon over a security deal that would lead to Israel's withdrawal from Syrian land. Speaking days after Israel bombed a Syrian airbase, Assad al-Shaybani said he believed contact was needed with a party that constantly threatened your security, but only if such contact brought results. World News from the BBC. A wildfire in the US state of Nevada has spread rapidly, threatening 1,000 homes. The Hawk Fire outside Reno is being fanned by strong winds. It now encompasses 40 square kilometres. The Nevada governor has declared a state of emergency. Australian officials have recorded the country's first case of bird flu in a mammal. A seal found dead in South Australia tested positive for the disease. The Agriculture and Fisheries Minister, Julie Collins, described the development as concerning but not unexpected.
15: I have been advised that at this time the detection does not appear to be associated with other sick or dead marine mammals. An infection of this individual animal is likely to have occurred due to exposure to infected wild birds or the environment that they share. Sadly, we also know that once the H5 bird flu is spreading in the natural environment, it is not possible to avoid significant losses.
12: Australia has been battling an outbreak of the highly pathogenic avian influenza since June, when it was first detected in Western Australia. The Thai military says more than 50 coordinated arson and incendiary attacks have been carried out across the insurgency hit south of the country, injuring two people. The military said a local government office building, convenience stores and a vehicle were burned in the attacks. Since 2004, a low-level conflict has simmered in the southernmost provinces of Buddhist-majority Thailand as rebels in the Muslim-majority region battle for greater autonomy. More than 7,000 people have been killed in the violence. People in Kazakhstan have been voting in a snap parliamentary election expected to strengthen the position of President Kasym-Jomart Tokayev. At midday, turnout was 37%. Parliament has now been reduced to one chamber, the ruling party rebranded, while the other six allowed to take part are all loyal to the authorities. Mr. Tokayev has spoken of a step towards a new Kazakhstan, but critics point to growing authoritarianism. BBC News.
16: Hello and welcome to the Arts Hour from the BBC World Service. I'm Nikki Baidy, bringing you a gorgeous gala of the best global arts and entertainment conversations from across the BBC and some cultural companionship. Coming up on today's show, British actor James Norton on joining the cast of the hugely popular Game of Thrones prequel, House of the Dragon. American star of stage and screen Neil Patrick Harris on his latest film, Sunny Dancer. It's set in a summer camp for teenagers with cancer. He says it's very funny. Lots of music artists today too. We hear from Grammy award-winning singer and actor Charlie XCX about the intentions behind her latest music. Swedish pop royalty Robin discusses Sexistential, her new album. Afrobeat legend Dele Sosimi on unearthing rare African recordings for a new compilation. And global girl group Cat's Eye, born from the TV reality show Dream Academy, talk about the pressure of coping with judgment on social media. That's not all, though. My guests on today's Arts Hour are the Booker Prize long-listed Mexican-American author Chloe Arregis. We'll be talking about her latest novel, The Shadow of the Object, later in the show. And we welcome back as our cultural critic, cineast and opinion maker Hannah Flint. Hannah, before we go any further, tell us something about an outstanding thing that's been on your entertainment and cultural radar this week, something that you want to recommend to the world.
17: Yeah, I've been really enjoying Furious, which is on Disney Plus at the moment. It is a kind of take on the true crime genre, but instead of focusing on, I guess, the victims of sexual assault, it's about a female serial killer who is exacting revenge for the experience by very powerful men. I think it's fantastic. I was surprised going in, but it's amazing.
16: I finished it.
17: Have you?
16: Yes, I won't say any more. But I read a very, very fine mind saying that this was prestige television like we've never seen before. I disagree. It's not prestige television, but it's so original.
17: Yeah, I'm not sure if I would say prestige. Mm. I feel like people throw it around.
16: Yes.
17: Like auteur, they throw that word around as
16: yes.
17: well. But it's very, very, very good television.
16: So we are talking about what series?
17: Furious.
16: Thank you, Hannah. First then, the very versatile British actor James Norton makes a convincing and chilling villain. Watching him in the TV series Happy Valley or McMafia will prove that. He also gives good historical costume drama performances. Think War and Peace and Grantchester. On film, he's starred in Greta Gerwig's Little Women and Renato Marcus Green's Bob Marley One Love. And now he's entering the world of Westeros as Lord Ormond Hightower in season 3 of House of the Dragon, a prequel to Game of Thrones. The BBC's Nick Grimshaw asked James Norton about joining that universe.
18: The amazing thing is the fans. Like the reason any show, any successful film, movie, TV show is all because people pay attention, and this one gets so much love and loyalty, and that feeds into the scale of it and the attention to the detail and the money and the support you have. So I've never been on a set like it. I mean, the set builds were extraordinary. The armor, the sword, everything is kind of like pitch perfect. I mean, these kind of shows, you're so supported. There's so many people, thousands and thousands of people. So in a way, I felt like I was joining this like massive circus, but it was the sort of biggest, best, sexiest circus in the world. world.
19: Yeah.
18: And so you have all the kind of the stunts and the machines and the toys and everything else. So it's fun. It's a big old playground.
19: Yeah, and a real spectacle to be part of. Absolutely. Yeah, yeah. And does that help when you've got all these, you know, when you're walking on somewhere with a physical set and you've got, like you say, you know, these incredible costumes? It must help you embody who you've got to be for the day.
18: Yeah, I mean, for sure. My main set was this place called Tumbleton, which is with like a 3/4 acre build. They basically built a town.
19: So nuts,
18: isn't
19: that? I love that it exists like this. Yeah, I love that they build the sets.
18: Oh, it's incredible. I mean, you could walk around the town. It would take you a good sort of 10-15 minutes, and you'd be going down different streets, and you know, through and every so often I'd find like a door, and I'd open it, and inside would be this incredible carving. You know, like someone has spent hours on this door, and I'm like, that's never gonna get in shot. But for me, as I'm standing waiting to kind of enter the scene from this door, and I'm looking at it going, that actually lifts your game. And then when you release, and then you kind of do it, and it's an amazing experience, beautiful people to work with, and then you put it to bed and you come back to it. And then when it's released, that's when I was like, wow, this is global. This is like nuts. I've never been memed so much in my life.
19: Congratulations.
18: Mad. Thank you very much.
19: So does it come with a lot of pressure, do you think, do it joining something like this? Or can you just sort of take it in your stride?
18: I think so. There's a lot. I think one of the pressures is that you're aware, you're never going to know as much of about the world as the like diehard fans. Mm-hmm. So you kind of have, that's a pressure you have to give up. You know, you
19: forget it.
18: You can research the characters much, like there will always be a team of people who just know so much more. Mm. So in a way, kind of relax and that's a pressure which I sort of tried to contend with and then gave up on.
19: So, I mean, your life is pretty full on. I mean, we've got a whole host of things that we need to talk about. Yeah. And I imagine a lot of script work, a lot of, you know, trying to learn stuff, and then obviously you have to perform it and exhausting.
18: We were shooting the Beatles movies for about 5 weeks in Barcelona.
19: Oh, nice. How was that experience for you? Can you tell us anything about it? Because I know it's still being shot, right?
18: The Beatles?
19: Yeah, not the band, the film.
18: Yeah. Well, it's films as well, films plural.
19: Yeah,
18: it's
19: films.
18: Yeah, it's four films. Yeah, I mean, little bits and pieces. It's an
19: extraordinary... Go on, what have you got for us? Come on, fill us in. So you're playing the manager, Brian
18: Epstein. Yeah. I mean, there's not much I can say. The boys are extraordinary. Mm-hmm. They're playing a lot, all the tunes they're playing themselves, they've spent this incredible amount of time learning their instruments. Wow. Paul Mescal's playing the bass with his left hand. He's flipped sides. They're really tight, and they're having an immense amount of fun. Talk about pressure, House of the Dragon. You'd think, you imagine? Pressure on them is extraordinary, and yet, credit to Sam Mendes and the boys, that they've managed to maintain a playfulness, which is key for the Beatles. Because whenever you saw the Beatles interviewed or playing, they just were like messing around. They're just having the time of their lives. And these four actors are having, you know, I think they're balancing the pressure and the enjoyment really well.
16: James Norton. Our Arts Hour critic and cultural commentator this week is Hannah Flint. Are you a fan of House of the Dragon?
17: I'm a watcher of House of the Dragon. I'm not sure if I'm a massive fan, especially as it feels like it's going exactly the same way as Game of Thrones when it comes to the female seeker of the throne.
16: So were you a throner or a throny, whatever you'd like to call yourself as a fan?
17: No, I watched it. I understood the series on its own back. I have never read the books. I have subsequently gone back and kind of gone on the fandom pages and Wikipedia to read up about things. Because actually with House of the Dragon, it's less a actual like prosy type of story. It's really a history of the Targaryens, which are the central house of the dragon.
16: Yeah.
17: So that's kind of where I've come from.
16: So, I mean, I know you haven't read these particular books, but would you be a nerd about the lore of a series in terms of an actor doesn't look like the description in the book and that sort of thing?
17: When the Harry Potter films came out and I saw the first one, I was very disappointed that a character called Pierce wasn't in it. And certain changes that they made to it frustrated me. I wasn't a fan of the films as much as I was a fan of the books.
16: Yeah.
17: But now I'm older, wiser, I hope. It doesn't really irk me as much because I've understood that TV can never truly be a carbon copy of such a dense book as the Game of Thrones, House of the Dragon, or the kind of films in the Song of Ice and Fire series. So I think we have to accept that there has to be some artistic license in order to get it onto the big screen or little screen.
16: Well, we know that he said that he is not going to be the next James Bond, but we do know he's playing Brian Epstein in these Beatles movies. There'll be four of them. They're directed by Sam Mendes. Are you excited about those?
17: No. for me, I'm not like a Beatles head. I'm not that interested. I feel we've had so much Beatles stuff recently.
16: Here's the thing that interests me. The idea that there would be four films is quite something. Let's hope it sustains, each film sustains. I knew nothing about Elvis. I didn't care about Elvis. I didn't like Elvis's music, so I thought. And I saw Baz Luhrmann's film, and that was told more or less from the point of view of, not more or less from the point of view, that highlighted the role that the Colonel played in keeping Elvis in one place.
17: Yeah, he was the framing device.
16: Yeah, thank you. Thank you for that film vocabulary. But I saw Epic the other day, the actual concert film that Baz Luhrmann made. It is a masterpiece. Not only that, but I suddenly understood why people found Elvis attractive. And he wasn't singing when he was preparing for that Vegas concert. He wasn't singing just his own material. He was doing Beatles songs. And he was just such a showman and so handsome and cheeky.
17: Yeah.
16: So I look back and I think, well, look, how many generations on? And I really was engaged with a film like that. So I'm wondering if there will be people who don't know anything about the Beatles or don't care, who might find something in this.
17: I'm sure there is an audience for it. There are going to be a generation of people growing up and might have been introduced to the Beatles through their parents. I might not have seen like A Hard Day's Night, or have seen the documentaries, or maybe they haven't sat down for like 10 hours of Get Back. Yes. I maybe lasted maybe like 30 minutes. I'm not a hardcore fan. So it's not that I don't think the films should exist. It's just not something that's particularly, I feel like we've had a lot of stories about white male musicians at the moment, and most of them are pretty average.
16: Sam Mendes, if you are listening, you have a lot to prove to Hannah Flint. Thank you, Hannah. The global girl group Cat's Eye were formed through the 2023 reality competition series Dream Academy, which aimed to create an international group based on the K-pop methodology. That's the intense South Korean training system that manufactures perfect pop stars. Cat's Eye have been very successful, Grammy nominated, and their hits include Gabriella, Animal and Gnarly. Originally a six-piece group with multiple heritages, the Venezuelan-Cuban Daniela, Lara, Indian, Manon, Swiss-Italian-Ghanaian, Megan, Chinese-Singaporean-American, Yungchae is Korean, Sophia is Filipino. They're currently performing as four because Sophia and Manon are taking a hiatus to prioritise their mental health and well-being. And that's what we'll perhaps get a sense of as we revisit an interview the six of them gave to BBC News music correspondent Mark Savage.
20: As humans, especially as creatives and artists, we're not meant to take in that much feedback on our art. And that's something that social media inevitably like gives to you. All that feedback from all these people, you don't even know these people. They could be 9 years old with homework the next day for all we know, or someone who's in their late 70s for all we know. And they could say the same thing. It could be the worst thing that you read throughout the day, but that's the thing. You don't know who these people are, and they're speaking on you, and they don't really know who you are. No human is supposed to receive that much feedback on something that they created. And so we're learning to sort of do what we want, work as hard as we can, know that we just did something that we love, and try to stay off of that and not have that sort of be our validation or the reason why we do what we do.
21: It can get really heavy, I think. And I try to tell myself sometimes that I'm like, it doesn't matter. And like what people say, it doesn't matter. But we're humans. And if 1,000 people are like sending you death threats, it's jarring. You know what I mean? Even if it's not going to happen, like it doesn't mean anything. It's heavy and it's jarring.
20: We know that we signed up for being so public and just being out there for people to kind of like know so much about us. You know, it's a part of our job, and we know it's a part of fame and just everything about being in the spotlight. But it doesn't change the fact that we are human. And I think a lot of people don't really
21: see celebrities
20: that way. They don't really see people like that. They're kind of like, well, you signed up for it. Like, that's just what comes with fame. You know, as cliche as it sounds, you can be like, oh, spread kindness. Like, there's no need to like.
21: Yeah. No, but seriously, it is the most valuable, beautiful like gift, because we're not going through those pressures alone. And like each one of us understands it. So there is nobody else on this earth that will understand
20: what it feels like.
21: What it feels like at all. So it's very special because it's tough.
1: you do all right as well, don't you?
21: Yeah.
1: Poems and lyrics and all stuff. So far, you've not released anything that you've written by yourselves, but is that in the future?
21: Yeah,
2: oh, absolutely. 100%.
21: Yes.
1: What would you like the subject of your first self-written song to be?
21: Kind of like what we were talking about, the internet. I really want us to have a song about the internet. It's a universal experience that women go through. Like, we're always getting compared to each other, right?
2: Yeah.
21: But then being in a girl group, people see us as women to just like rank. And it's so bizarre to me. We get graded based on like how pretty we are, our singing skill, dancing skill, and then like they'll like rank it up and give us like a percentage. To me, I think that that's so like dystopian. You know what I mean? Like, it's such a weird concept, and we see it so much. Like, if you just look up Cat's Eye on TikTok, you will see millions of videos.
2: Like ranking Cat's Eye based on blah blah.
21: Who's
2: ranking
21: the best? It's an interesting concept to make a song about. It resonates with us really deeply, but it can also be super universal because, like, people are always getting compared and women are always getting pit against each other.
22: Cat's Eye. Hannah, I thought it was important to hear that because since then, two members have temporarily stepped away from the group to focus on their mental health. And that kind of abuse online cannot help. So it throws up all sorts of questions for me around how we behave on social media, what we think is acceptable, how people can be affected. What are your thoughts?
23: Yeah, it's really disheartening that just because you are in a privileged position of fame, that you should be subjected to horrendous torrents of abuse. But it doesn't matter if you're, you know, in Cat's Eye, if you're an actor, or if you're a butcher, or like, you know, a teacher, because actually every single person might have some point in their life been targeted for a pylon, which is never fun. I've experienced that before as well, and it's never fun. And I've also inadvertently been part of a pylon because you think that your tweet is just a drop in the water, but when they all come together, that's a tidal wave over that person, and it's really sad. So I think the difficulty here is that we need to start acting like compassionate, empathetic human beings again, just because there is a whole, you know, digital space between you and the person that you're speaking to. That doesn't mean they might not see it. And I think we need to start thinking about like how we would feel.
22: What would you say to the people who would reply, it comes with the job? If you're famous and you're on social media, you just have to put up with being slated, rated and hated. What would you say to them?
23: I think there's a difference between having, as a critic myself, my job is to criticize, but you're doing it in, I would hope, a way that feels conducive to understanding and learning about art. If you're just criticizing or ranking people based on the way they look or your preferences, that's just really dehumanizing. So I think that just because, yes, you are in the public eye, therefore you're going to be under scrutiny, do you need to be part in a scrutiny that is going to really damage someone's perception of themselves? I think it's an excuse. Sure, like if you're an artist, fame is a byproduct of it and you do benefit of it. I would argue, though, that so much of this comes down to how much of the people around them, their management, supporting and protecting them.
22: Death threats is something else entirely, and no one should have to cope with that.
23: No.
22: I need to say that. How do you feel about the way a band is formed? I mean, because there is a snobbishness, for want of a better word, around boy bands and girl bands created either by some impresario or, in this case, a reality show, instead of emerging organically. Does that make a difference to you?
23: Not really, because... Well, we talked about the Beatles. I mean, Ringo was not the original drummer. Pete Best was replaced because he didn't have as much personality as Ringo Starr. So, you know, there is an element once you get a management involved or a label involved, there is always going to be some manufacturing. I think what's interesting to me is the amount of pop stars or pop bands you hear about where the songs that they've been given have been funneled by other hopefuls and have not been able to make good.
22: Yeah.
23: Ray, who I saw in concert this year, you know, she was under a label contract for several years, gave her songs to other people, but was never allowed to release an album until she had to buy herself out of the contract.
22: And now look, Grammy nominated.
23: I know, she's amazing. And maybe dating Michael B. Jordan. I mean, that girl keeps winning.
22: We love that. You're listening to The Arts Hour with me, Nikki Beatty. Afrobeat legend Dele Sosimi is a Nigerian British singer and keyboard player who began his career with the legendary Fela Kuti's band, Egypt 80. He's recently curated a compilation album called Unearthed African Recordings Volume 1, which includes rare recordings from the 60s, 70s and 80s from across the continent, sounds of highlife, soukous, apala, benga and rumba music. When Dele Sosimi sat down with the BBC's Keris Matthews, he talked about the collaborative crate-digging process and how he got involved in the project.
3: Back in Nigeria, back in Ghana, and most of the African countries, it's all digitalized music. So any music that's on vinyl that has not had the luck to be discovered by the West and then digitalized remains archived somewhere, on vinyl somewhere. So suddenly we just started thinking, look, there's going to be a whole treasure trove lost if someone doesn't spearhead this.
4: Oh my gosh.
3: So, and then that's how it birthed. And
4: did you actually go on a plane and go looking for these wonderful recordings? Tell me you did.
3: Stephen Budd was mainly the guy, and then Seamus Molly, and then he was like, Dele, let's do it. Okay, let's start researching. So I was listening, I was curating, doing research, calling on friends, calling on experts. Look, I found this. Do you know anything? Anyway, now we've managed to locate a lot of the people who are descendants of those who are not alive and all that, and making them aware of the fact that, look, your family is going to be re-recognized again for what you're...
4: It's like the Ethiopiques kind of thing, or Habibi Funk, isn't it? It's like...
3: It is a joyful way to walk, actually, listening to so much music and trying to place the language, because there's that language thing. Like, that was Swahili.
4: 11 languages.
3: Yeah, Nuta Jazz was Swahili they were singing in, and... There's Lingala from DR Congo, and then there's so much more. And then from Nigeria, wait till you hear this stuff from Nigeria.
22: Dele Sosimi, and the album is Unearthed African Recordings Volume 1. Hannah Flint, our cultural critic on this week's Arts Hour, what do you think about compilation albums? To my mind, in this day of streaming, everything can be a compilation, can't it?
23: 100%. I love a compilation album. I think nowadays what's interesting is with platforms like, say, Spotify, where you can be listening to an artist and then it might create an album that is a compilation that is similar artists. Mm. I mean, I had a really great experience where I love Joni Mitchell and I was coming to an end of an album and then suddenly it automatically started playing Labi Sifra. And so I had Blessed Telephone and I must have listened to that song like 100 times. Ah. I got so into Labi Sifra and I've learned how to play Blessed Telephone on my ukulele. And one of the first songs I learned on the guitar was Crying, Laughing, Loving, Lying. But yeah, like another one was like Tia Blake, and there's a song When I Was a Single Girl. So
22: the algorithm or the algo can actually be a really good thing.
23: It can be a good thing. I do think sometimes it can prioritize more established names than unknown. But, you know, I never heard of Tia Blake before and then I was listening to her music. So I think it can be great. But it's also, I guess, if it's someone who knows a genre well, like an album that you mentioned that was getting made, that seems to me like, oh, you're going to get a really valuable education in Afrobeats. So I'd probably look out for it.
22: Thank you, Hannah. That's as far as we're going for this part of the show. Don't go away, still to come. Grammy winner Charlie XCX, actor Neil Patrick Harris on his latest film, Swedish music star Robin, and I'll be talking to Mexican-American writer Chloe Arregis. The Arts Hour's back after this.
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24: I hate this idea of like, oh, there's like right ways of doing things and wrong ways of doing things. Like that to me is like very restrictive. I like it to be very, very free and almost sort of embracing all the possible like stupid mistakes.
22: My conversation with the Booker Prize long-listed Mexican-American novelist Chloe Arregis and US actor Neil Patrick Harris on his latest film, Sunny Dancer.
25: BBC News with Charles Carroll. Ukraine's former defence minister Mykhailo Fedorov has told the BBC he stands by his call for nationwide elections, even though the country is at war. Mr. Fedorov was sacked last month. President Zelensky has insisted that holding elections in wartime would be a huge risk. Ukrainian investigators are examining the actions of the managers of a shopping centre where 16 people were killed in a Russian attack on Friday. A supermarket in the complex allegedly continued to operate despite warnings. Russia has withdrawn its ambassador to Britain, Andrei Kielin. Last week, the embassy accused Britain of deliberately opting for an escalation of the Ukraine war by supplying Kiev with long-distance attack drones. Syria's foreign minister says he expects talks with Israel to resume soon over a security deal that would lead to Israel's withdrawal from Syrian land. Speaking days after Israel bombed a Syrian airbase, Assad Ayshabani said that he believed contact was needed with a party that constantly threatened your security, but only if such contact brought results. President Trump has hit back at Canada, accusing it of targeting US farmers with massive tariffs. In his first public comment since trade talks between the two sides collapsed, Mr. Trump also accused Canada of wanting the benefits of being a US state without being one. A huge search is continuing off India's east coast for 22 missing sailors after a cargo vessel sank in the Bay of Bengal. The vessel was en route to Singapore. Thailand's military says that two people have been injured in dozens of coordinated attacks in the south of the country. Rebels in the region have been fighting for greater autonomy. And Australian officials have recorded the country's first case of bird flu in a mammal. A seal found dead in South Australia tested positive for the disease. BBC News.
22: Welcome back to the Arts Hour from the BBC World Service with me, Nikki Beattie. And if you've only just joined us, let me bring you up to speed. In the first half of the show, we heard from actor James Norton on joining the cast of House of the Dragon, Afrobeat legend Dele Sosimi on crate digging in Africa, and members of Cat's Eye, the girl band born from a reality show on the downside of fame. Coming up in a moment, Charlie XCX on life and creativity post-Brat, my conversation with the Booker Prize long-listed Mexican-American novelist Chloe Arregis, US actor Neil Patrick Harris on his latest film Sunny Dancer, and Swedish pop queen Robin on her new album Sexistential. First then, Charlie XCX, the multiple Grammy-winning British singer-songwriter and actor. Her massive 2024 album Brat sparked a cultural phenomenon dubbed Brat Summer. It was the most talked about album of the year, and the cover's particular colour of green was everywhere. It was even used by the Democrat team during the US election campaign that year. Charlie XCX has since written the soundtrack for Emerald Fennell's film Wuthering Heights, made her own mockumentary, The Moment, and worked on a new album, Music, Fashion, Film. When Charlie spoke to the BBC's Nathan Shepherd about making this new album, he asked her whether she was deliberately trying something totally different or just following her instincts.
26: My pattern as an artist has always been that I kind of make these extreme pivots. I think just when it comes to Brat, you know, more people were engaged with that album than any of my previous records. And so I'm not really kind of like changing my pattern as an artist, really. I've always been this way. So I don't really feel that I ever have to intentionally do anything. I'm really just following my gut instinct with any of the work that I create. I hate this idea of like, oh, there's like right ways of doing things and wrong ways of doing things. Like that to me is like very restrictive. Mm. So the second it gets into that territory, I'm kind of like out the door, yeah. You know. I like it to be very, very free and almost sort of embracing all the possible like stupid mistakes and mistakes in general that can be made, because I think that's where you find the most interesting thing.
9: Yeah, mm-hmm. Yeah.
10: And the new record, Music, Fashion, Film, it sees you again returning to work with long-time collaborators A.G. Cook and Finn Keane. What is it about the production work that, you know, you return to?
26: I can sort of come to the table with thoughts and, you know, think about the way I want to navigate my creative process. Mm-hmm. And I feel that it's been really awesome that I have these two collaborators who have been, you know, so open and supportive and really sort of down to kind of like go the distance with me, no matter what we're doing. And I think that's why we've worked together since, I think, like 2015 now. Mm-hmm. And so we just have such a language developed together. And when I was younger, the main thing I wanted, and actually one of the main reasons I even kind of got into music, I suppose, was that I wanted to find like friends. Yeah. You know, I wanted to find like my people, I suppose.
22: Charlie XCX and her new album is Music, Fashion, Film. Hannah Flint is our cultural critic today. Hannah, where does Charlie XCX and her music sit on your cultural appreciation scale?
11: I would say just above mid appreciation. Okay. I really loved Brat album. I also like the song that she did a while ago. I Love It, which is like a banger from 10 years ago, which is amazing, with Iconopop, I believe. I listened to this new album. I wasn't a particular fan. It didn't move me in the same way that songs like Sympathy for the Knife or Apples or 365 Party Girl, you know, that Brat was a moment.
22: Yes.
11: So with this one, I felt it. It didn't quite lift me. All the stories and the kind of the anecdotal lyrics didn't really capture my attention in the same way. But I appreciate that she has been working diligently for best part of 15 years. And, you know, to see someone who seems to be quite authentically adapting, evolving who she is as an artist, you know, Madonna did that a lot.
22: I want to see her do something with her Gujarati heritage,
11: yeah,
22: because she has an Indian mother, Indian heritage mother.
11: I do find it interesting, though, that she is mixed. And, you know, she was starred in 100 Nights of Hero, and she played a character who's part of a family of Indian heritage.
22: Mm-hmm.
11: So her sisters are Indian. So it's like there she was able to actually embrace her heritage,
22: yes,
11: in this particular role. But it seems that she's kind of...

0: as somebody who's also mixed heritage with
1: Yeah.
0: Indian. But I saw an interview where somebody said to her, why don't you talk about your Indian heritage? And she said, well, nobody's ever asked me.
1: And then what was the question? What was the response after that?
0: Well, nothing.
1: Well, that's what I mean.
0: No follow-up.
1: I think there has to be a part where, yes, she should be asked, but I'm also wondering why she doesn't offer.
0: Mm, interesting. Charlie, let us know. The Arts Hour at bbc.co.uk email. You've written books, Hannah. You're a print and broadcast journalist and critic. Have you found your tribe? Were you even looking for a tribe?
1: It's interesting. Growing up, I always felt quite like an outsider, moved from London to Doncaster, and then also being mixed myself and not really having people around me. So it was more.
0: Just tell people who don't know what your mix is.
1: I'm half Tunisian and I'm half English, but I don't have relationship with my Tunisian family. So I was raised in a white family and environment. And yeah, so I think for me, it was kind of self-preservation, was trying to be friends with as many people as I could. Mm. And then now it seems that I think when you get older, you know, I always like the Drake thing, like no new friends. And so kind of I've managed to like whittle down my core team who are
0: socially prune them.
1: Well, I think you only have about so much energy to give. But I would say that all my friends have some creative interest, whether it's musicians or it's screenwriters or playwrights, or in some vein where we can talk about stuff creatively. I wouldn't say I have a whole group of best friends who are critics. That's, I think it would be.
0: No, but they're all surrounded by art,
1: yeah,
0: and creativity.
1: Exactly.
0: Yeah. Thank you, Hannah. You're listening to The Arts Hour from the BBC World Service. Let's turn the spotlight on to writer Chloe Arregis now. Chloe is a Mexican-American novelist and writer who lives in the UK and is famous for prose that hovers somewhere between the real and the uncanny, the quotidian and the magical. Her first three novels, Book of Clouds, Asunder, and the Pen Faulkner award-winning Sea Monsters, earned her comparisons to German writer Kafka for their atmosphere and quiet strangeness rather than plot. Her latest novel, The Shadow of the Object, which is longlisted for the prestigious 2026 Booker Prize, making her the first author of Mexican heritage to make that list, takes us into the life and perceptions of Flora, who, after being bitten by her family's dog in Mexico City, forms a bond in hospital with an elderly German woman, Wilhelmina, who's a collector of magic lanterns, pre-cinema optical toys. Back in London, Flora's been asked to return Wilhelmina's treasured magic lantern to her son Max, and they begin a friendship. Those are the facts, but it's what's in between that is so affecting about this book. I'm still sitting with the feelings of this novel, and perhaps that's the point. I asked Chloe to, before we talked about the novel and her writing, explain and paint a picture of what a magic lantern is.
2: Well, they're wonderful pre-cinema optical instruments that were invented probably by a Dutch lens maker named Christian Huygens in the 1650s. And it's basically, if you can imagine, the most common ones are a tin box. The body is a tin square and then it has a little chimney and a long lens and then inside two mirrors and a light source. And there's a little gap where glass slides are fitted in. And then the light source from inside projects the image on those of those slides onto a wall.
0: So it could be a little dog moving. It could be anything.
2: Yes. And so they started off painted yes. slides and more sort of archetypal figures and scenes. And then in the 1850s, photographic slides entered the market. So it could also be black and white. So extremely atmospheric and mysterious.
0: Yeah.
2: And of course, you see a small slide, but until you see it projected, most of the detail is lost. So there's, and it just, the magic lantern has an extraordinary capacity for transforming a space.
0: Yeah.
2: And it's a shared illusion, which is wonderful.
0: The book begins with Flora being bitten by Diogenes, the family's dog, and he is an Alsatian or a German shepherd. He saw a disembodied hand, something unfamiliar, weird, and therefore threatening, and attacked it. So the perception that the dog had was his, but there was no threat. For me, that was a starting point for illusion versus reality in the book. But where did this idea for the dog bite come from?
2: Well, unfortunately, it's something I lived through. So
0: is your

0: You can. I did have three surgeries on this hand.
1: Oh my goodness.
0: And so I don't think I would have probably written a scene like that had I not lived it, because
1: Because where would that come from?
0: yes. And then somehow I wrote it all down because it was such an intense and somewhat traumatic experience. But it took me many years to decide how I would use that material and how it could somehow relate to other themes and scenes I wanted to write about.
1: And it's in Light and Shadow that Flora first comes across Wilhelmina, who's in a wheelchair in the hospital corridor. She's been treated for pneumonia in hospital. She loves to smoke. Who inspired her, or what inspired you to write her?
0: She is sort of a composite of many friends of my parents in Europe when I was growing up, because my father's a poet, so I'd go to poetry festivals and I'd observe all these rather eccentric, extravagant Europeans. So
1: Right.
0: I think there's
1: Aren't there
0: definitely.
1: extravagant and eccentric Mexicans as well?
0: Yes, definitely. Yes, that's true. Many. Perhaps they don't seem as foreign to me as well.
1: Okay, yeah, no, good point. How much of what you describe, and I read this phrase that you describe your mental cinema, that's when you can't sleep. How much of that makes it into your books, and especially into this book?
0: Well, I think, I still suffer from insomnia, but now,
1: Do you like suffering with insomnia when it gives you creativity, though?
0: well, that's the core of the struggle, because on the one hand, you don't want to give it up, but it is a very difficult condition to live with,
1: Yes.
0: and it takes its toll over time. But I'm also very given to sort of daydream, and so during the day, I often get ideas when I'm sitting somewhere and I'm meant to be paying attention, but my mind just drifts off. I'm not here, I promise,
1: I
0: but
1: wouldn't mind if
0: sometimes.
1: you did.
0: But so sometimes ideas come very much when I'm, sort of waking in waking dream.
1: And when you're in a moment where you have a waking dream, even though you might be supposed to be concentrating elsewhere, do you immediately write something down? And do you write longhand? Do you have a notepad and pencil or
0: Always,
1: pen?
0: always.
1: Always. No typing.
0: No, well, at home, once I have many notes in my notebooks, I type
1: Yes.
0: them out and I rearrange them. But that's something, having a poet father from a very early age, he said, write everything down as soon and always have a notebook and pencil with you. So.
1: That's good advice. Actually, we should talk about your father because he is a celebrated poet in Mexico, Homero Arrigues. How did he influence or inspire you growing up, if at all?
0: Well, I remember seeing him always at his desk writing, and for many hours a day, and there was this sort of magical force field around him, and I had a sense that's something I wanted to do. And then he introduced me to so many of the writers I still read today. And one of the things he's often said to me, and especially with my previous novel, Sea Monsters, that was very much inspired by my adolescence in Mexico City, was suéltate, which means sort of loosen up or just be free. Because especially, not as much as people think, but each of my novels does contain autobiographical material. So one of the main challenges is how to bend and shape and mold that material into fiction and to something different, and not feel like you're betraying your past if you use it differently and you change things, because
1: Right.
0: it's actually very difficult. And sometimes it's taken me years, especially with the previous book, of just writing, just changing the narrative and taking that creative license.
1: And do you think in English or Spanish or Dutch? What language do you think in?
0: Well, my Dutch has completely evaporated, but primarily English, but when I'm in Mexico, Spanish.
1: Right. But do you choose always to write in English?
0: I do, because, well, my father writes in Spanish, and then I very much felt I needed to form myself abroad and in English and another genre. And if I'd stayed in Mexico, I would always be the daughter of, and I very much did not want that. So it's very
1: Right.
0: important to me to live and write in another language.
1: I was just thinking about this because it would be so easy to say the Mexican writer, but you're not a Mexican writer only. And I think the publishing world wants easy sort of categories. I think often bookstores and readers do. So how do you feel about that?
0: Well, that's something I think about a lot, and I And I feel like I've often slipped through the cracks because no country really has claimed me, because I left Mexico when I was 17, although I go back several times a year because my parents are still there and home is still there. But I write in English. Then, even though my mother's American, I only really lived there when I went to university. And then I've never set even a short story in the United States. So I don't feel like it enters my imagination at all. So right. I feel much more British, or sort of pan-European Mexican.
1: Yes.
0: Recently they asked me, well, do you feel more British Mexican or Mexican-American? And I said, well, actually, I feel more British Mexican. Mm-hmm. I've lived here longer than anywhere else. And apart from my accent, it's very much the English that I use.
1: Congratulations on being longlisted for the Booker Prize. It is so prestigious. And you are apparently the first person with Mexican heritage to be in that list. What does that mean to you, first of all? And then what does it mean to everybody else from your Mexican side of your life?
0: Well, that might be harder to answer, but but to me, it's such a wonderful surprise. And even though I've been living and writing and publishing here for over 15 years, for the first time, it makes me feel part of something larger and sort of a cultural conversation that I was never part of before. So it's very exciting and surprising.
1: Chloe Arregis, and her latest novel is The Shadow of the Object. You're listening to The Arts Hour from the BBC World Service. The American actor Neil Patrick Harris went from child star to sitcom icon with his roles as the teenage doctor in Doogie Howser, M.D., and then Barney Stinson in How I Met Your Mother. He was Count Olaf in a series of unfortunate events and was chilling in the movie Gone Girl. He's also a Tony-winning Broadway star, a singer, writer, producer, and he's hosted the Oscars, the Tonys, and the Emmys. He can currently be seen in Sunny Dancer, a film shot in Scotland, directed by George Jakes and described as a coming-of-age comedy. It's set at a summer camp for teenagers with cancer and stars British actors Bella Ramsey and Earl Cave. Neil Patrick Harris explained the plot of and his role in Sunny Dancer to the BBC Sarah Cox.
2: It stars Bella Ramsey. They play a girl named Ivy who begrudgingly goes to a camp for kids with cancer. She's in remission. And I play Patrick, who's the president and the head of that camp. And then she does not have any interest in being there and winds up finding her tribe, falling in love. It's a real proper coming of age movie, but it's really funny. They get drunk. They get in fights. Cancer is the least interesting thing about the film. And yet when you watch it and you fall for all of these kids and learn about them, and then you realize it's sort of the fragility of life and how it can affect you, especially at that young age. It's a very moving film. I think it's great.
3: It's called Sunny Dancer. It is beautiful. Take your teens to go and watch it. You landed your iconic TV show, Doogie Howser, MD. Mm. Your parents approved of the people behind the show because they also wrote the iconic Hill Street Blues. Is that right?
2: That's right. And L.A. Law. Stephen Bochco was his name. And my parents were both attorneys. And so they said, we'd never want our child to be on a television show and have to move to California unless it was something like a Hill Street Blues or an L.A. Law. Yeah. And then that came around.
3: And it was huge. And because they were attorneys, do you think that's what helped keep your head screwed on a little bit? Or have you always been a kind of take it all in your stride kind of guy?
2: I think a little bit of both.
3: Yeah.
2: Yeah. Having parents that aren't wowed by the industry or a little bit skeptical and wanting to know sort of all angles of things. Legal parents are good that way. But also, I just love the process of working. I really love whether it's a film, being in Glasgow and filming in this brand new environment and meeting these new people, feeling like a tribe of gypsy people that are making some kinetic thing together, or whether you're on stage doing a play and all in the rehearsal space together, or a TV show where you're every week getting a new script with new lines and new jokes. I just think the process of entertainment is so creatively fulfilling for
3: me.
1: Hannah Flint, you've seen Sunny Dancer. What are your thoughts?
4: I appreciate that as a story that's, I guess, the most basic way of saying is a cancer-themed coming-of-age film. I like that it has rebelliousness to it. I think about Mia and Earl and the Dying Girl. I also think about the Australian film Baby Teeth, which, again, we're both grappling with women going, experiencing cancer, but also kind of finding themselves in ways that kind of go against the Fault in Our Stars sort of very sentimental way of doing it, lots of hospitals and all that. So I kind of like the fact that, you know, there was none of that in this. It was actually more of a summer camp film.
1: Well, because some people would think the mix of comedy and cancer is treading a sensitive line, but you think they do it successfully.
4: Yeah, and hasn't it, you know, wasn't The Big C, the Laura Linney
1: TV
4: show?
1: I love that series.
4: Wasn't that kind of, I feel like when we take on dark subjects or kind of sad subjects of grief, oftentimes humor is the best way to process and kind of relate to it. So I think there's definitely having, you know, these group of kids having a, you know, an American-themed summer camp experience.
1: Well, this was going to be my question. So stories set in summer camp, it's a staple of American movies. Mm-hmm. How does it work being set in the UK?
4: I think it works fine because it's so specific. It's a chemo camp, right? And I worked at a summer camp when I was 19.
1: In the UK?
4: In the US. I coached basketball in Camp Chenoa, which was in the Upper Adirondacks in New York. And one of the famous ex-counselors was none other than Ruth Bader Ginsburg.
1: You're kidding.
4: Yeah. It was a really great time experience. And it's where I first saw Wet Hot American Summer, which is the ultimate summer camp
1: movie. Yeah. Yes. Hannah, thank you so much. You're with the BBC World Service and this is The Arts Hour. Swedish singer, songwriter, record producer and DJ Robin has been variously described as pop's glittery rebel, queen of the sad banger and the 21st century's pop oracle. She began her music career as a pop star in the same vein as Britney Spears, became disillusioned by her record label not knowing how to deal with her, and so at the age of 25, she started her own Konnichiwa Records, famous for hits like Dancing on My Own, With Every Heartbeat and Call Your Girlfriend. She has a new album out called Sexistential. When Robin spoke to the BBC's Jo Wiley, she shared her delight in touring this latest material.
5: I think it's maybe like the most personal album I've made. And over the years, I've always written about my personal experiences, but it's been, you know, in a more abstract way. And I think on this record, I'm very specific. And that's always a risk, I think, and a vulnerable place. It wasn't even like the plan from the beginning. I just, you know, wanted to write pop songs and I wanted to produce them in a way that I was pretty sure of. But then the subject matter just kind of came while I was writing and it turned out to be something, yeah, more personal than what I usually do.
6: So some of the subjects that you're exploring on the record, what is it a reflection of? What is it saying that's been going on in your life?
5: I think the first thing that I knew I wanted to somehow describe was this feeling of extreme contrast that I was experiencing. I was dating and going through IVF at the same time, and I was planning to become a parent while I just kind of like exited a really long relationship. And I didn't think I would write about those specific things, but I wanted to kind of like embody the extremes, the contrasts between the joy and the dark and the funny, weird things that happen to me. And there's a time in a lot of people's lives that maybe is recognizable by like you go through loss and you go through a period where you really have to kind of accept what your life turned out to be, mm-hmm. and maybe it isn't what you thought it would be. So the kind of like the scary aspect of becoming like a single mom, which was something I was really afraid of, also allowed me to be really free with a lot of things.
1: Robin and her new album is Sexistential. Hannah Flint, how do you react to music that reveals an artist's very personal experiences?
4: I love it. I feel music should be revealing. That's the whole point, is that I think from the very dawn of time, I think music has been a way to express community, express sadness, grief, love, joy. As I've mentioned, I'm a massive Joni Mitchell fan. All her songs is like she's bleeding out onto a guitar. So for me, it makes this feel like a truer connection to the artist.
1: I think, so Joni Mitchell, in my knowledge, doesn't have to label and signpost the pain. It's a little bit more poetic, I think, because think about Robin, one of her previous albums didn't get a US release because it included a song dealing with her having an abortion when she was a teenager. Mm. So when you've got something that literal, There's more room for censorship, first of all. Do you want layers of poetry or do you want the real information?
4: I don't think that there is a blanket way in which people should be able to articulate their feelings. You know, I think Little Green, a song by Joni Mitchell, is about how she gave up her child that she had for adoption. And yes, it's a bit more poetic, but there is some literalism in it. I think that if long as you like the song and it works, I think artists should be able to put out the music the way they want. I think it speaks more to censors than it does to what she wants to do. And you have every choice in your body to switch it off if you think it's TMI.
1: Thank you so much, Hannah. And that's it for this week's Arts Hour. Thank you for your ears and thank you to both my guests, Chloe Regis and Hannah Flint. For now, for me, Nikki Badey, studio managers Dave O'Neill and Emma Hart, and producer Oliver Jones, see you next week.
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9: You're listening to WNYC. We're expecting a partly sunny sky today with just a small chance for an afternoon shower and a high near 82 degrees. A few clouds roll in tonight and we'll have a low of 66 with again a small chance for showers. By Monday, it'll be mostly sunny with a high near 80.
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11: It's the Splendid Table from APM, American Public Media. I'm Francis Lamb. If you are old enough to remember when McDonald's had those signs that said, over 1 billion served, and then watched it eventually go to over 2 billion served, well, here's a stat that might blow your mind.
12: In 2022, Americans consumed over 5 billion servings of instant ramen, which is kind of mind-blowing. And you can go into almost any grocery store, almost anywhere in the country, any gas station, any deli, and you're going to find instant ramen there. It is all over the place.
11: That's Peter Kim, author of a cookbook, yes, a cookbook, called The Instant Ramen Kitchen. And it's great. We've also got great tips on cooking for kids if they're not old enough to make their own instant ramen, I guess. It's all coming up on The Splendid Table.
13: Live from NPR News in Washington, I'm Louise Schiavone. Iran is setting a defiant tone a day ahead of the U.S. announcing new economic sanctions against it. The new Iranian security chief said that any country that joins President Trump's new efforts would be considered an enemy. NPR's Hadil Alshalshi reports.
14: The head of Iran's Supreme National Security Council said that Iran would retaliate in a, quote, seismic manner to President Trump's new economic sanctions and that Iran would target any country assisting the U.S. In an interview that aired on state TV, Mohsen Rezai said that Iran would target tankers on oil shipping routes alternate to the Strait of Hormuz out of the Persian Gulf. U.S. Treasury Secretary Scott Bessent is expected to announce new aggressive sanctions on Iran on Monday, which President Trump has called Economic D-Day. Iran is already suffering from distressing economic circumstances that began before the war with the U.S. and Israel broke out in February. Hadil Alshalchi, NPR News, Istanbul.
13: Trade tensions between the U.S. and Canada have deepened as talks between the two collapsed over the weekend. Now both nations are gearing up tariffs of 50% on a range of each other's goods. New U.S. import taxes will hit about 5% of what Canada ships to the U.S. every year, from hockey sticks to whiskey to tongue depressors. And Canada, the premier of British Columbia, David Eby, is saying that they have no choice but to walk away from an overall bad relationship.
15: My hope is that with a change in administration or a change in approach from this administration following the electoral impacts that they're seeing currently, that we'll be able to get to a place of stability. But I think the idea that our relationship with the United States is going to go back to what it was is folly.
13: Canadian Prime Minister Mark Carney says that Canada would retaliate dollar for dollar early next month, targeting sectors including steel, dairy, appliances, agricultural equipment, pulp and paper, and electronics. Nearly 33,000 residents in northwest Indiana are still without power 11 days after a deadly storm moved through the region. Barb Anguiano has more.
16: A newly filed class action lawsuit is alleging NIPSCO failed to manage vegetation as well as conduct adequate inspections of utility poles and power lines. In a statement, the utility says it strongly disagrees with the characterization of NIPSCO's vegetation management practices. Portage, Indiana resident Cynthia Sanchez is still without power following the storms. She says nearby power lines were knocked down by trees and that she remembers NIPSCO offering to cut back trees on her property a few years ago.
17: And we did take them up on it. So they did cut down one of our trees, but there are so many trees in the neighborhood right by the lines.
16: NIPSCO estimates power to be restored in the Portage area on Tuesday. For NPR News, I'm Barb Anguiano in Indianapolis.
13: This is NPR News. Tropical storm Mokay is heading toward Hilo, Hawaii, with strong winds and heavy rain. The Big Island is expected to bear the brunt of the storm. Residents there are still recovering from Hurricane Lala with its wind and flooding damage. A judge has denied the motion for a new trial for a black teenager who was convicted of the fatal stabbing of a white teenager in Texas. As Carolyn Love from member station KERA reports, the case received national attention over the race of the two teens.
18: Anthony was sentenced to 35 years in prison for the fatal stabbing of 17-year-old Austin Metcalf. A Texas judge denied the motion for a new trial on Saturday. Anthony's attorneys argued an off-the-record agreement between the defense and prosecution during the trial coerced Anthony to give up his right to testify and denied him a complete defense. Anthony's text messages revealed he regularly carried a knife and had a history of fighting. And Metcalf and his brother served a year of probation for spraying graffiti that said Heil Hitler and kill all black people. Anthony's attorneys said he plans to appeal. For NPR News, I'm Caroline Love in Dallas.
13: Serena Williams returns to the U.S. Open this week in a mixed doubles pairing with Carlos Alcaraz. The U.S. Tennis Association says that two tennis stars have been given a wild card into the tournament. Alcaraz has been sidelined since April with an injury to his wrist. This week, he announced he'd return to the U.S. Open to defend his title. I'm Louise Schiavone, NPR News, Washington.
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21: I'm Francis Lam, and this is The Splendid Table from APM. Whether you call this time of year back to school, or back to busy, or what are you even talking about? My kid's been in school for 6 weeks. There's no getting around the fact that the need to cook is ramping up. Your boss's out of office isn't on anymore, and neither is yours for that matter. So whether you could use some ideas for feeding yourself or some little folks in your life efficiently and deliciously, we've got you covered today. Later in the show, we'll talk with David Nayfeld, a terrific chef in San Francisco who got a crash course in learning how to feed his daughter as a single dad. And we'll start with instant ramen. Yes, those packets of 3-minute noodles. Because Peter Kim has just written a majestic book on how to make fantastic meals with those packets, called The Instant Ramen Kitchen. Now, Peter is what you might call an intellectual in the world of food. He was the founding director of the Museum of Food and Drink. He's also the founder of Infinite Table, which he describes as an immersive dining experience that combines 360-degree video, storytelling, and food to transport guests around the world. In short, he is not the first guy you'd guess who would write a real cookbook about the food college kids famously scarf in their dorm rooms. But I guess that's kind of his point. So, hey, Peter, it's great to see you.
12: Hello, Francis.
21: So you literally founded a museum about food. You trained in culinary school. What do you say to all the people in your life who are now like, so you wrote a cookbook about instant ramen?
12: You know, I have to say, I think most people who know me well would not be so surprised. Because, first of all, they've probably seen me eat instant ramen. And they also know that I have this great love of sort of comfort foods and certainly no aversion to convenience foods. So I think it kind of, let's say, on brand, as the kids like to say.
21: I mean, look, I love it. So many people love it. It's actually interesting. I don't know that people necessarily have a sense of how... I mean, it's one of these ubiquitous foods, right? Everyone knows instant ramen exists. But... most people don't give it a second thought, but you have found some really incredible facts that highlight how popular it is.
12: Yeah, it's interesting. I mean, in 2022, Americans consumed over 5 billion servings of instant ramen, which is kind of mind-blowing. And yeah, I mean, obviously, like, anecdotally, we know, like, you can go into almost any grocery store, almost anywhere in the country, any gas station, any deli, and you're going to find instant ramen there. I mean, it is all over the place.
21: Yeah. I mean, at 5 billion, my math is not that great, but like we have like 325, 350 million people in our country. Like that's like 15 packets of instant ramen per American that year. And there are plenty of people don't eat zero of them. So there's people out there eating like hundreds of these things. But there's also this idea of it, right? Like, oh, it's like it's junk food, or like specifically for some reason people think of it as like, oh, that's just for like starving college kids, you know, it's like student food. But you reject that idea. Why does it deserve our respect?
12: Yeah, you know, I think it's something that has kind of bothered me for a while. If you find any news article about instant ramen, I just sort of hold my breath and scroll through and wait until you see that line where you'll see them say this dorm favorite or this starving college student meal you're going to find that line somewhere in the article.
21: Yeah, inevitably.
12: And the thing is, Francis, I mean, I think when you describe instant ramen in those terms, you're really not recognizing that for a lot of people, myself included, instant ramen isn't just dorm food or, you know, starving college student food. It's food. You know, it's something that's really a part of my own sort of cultural identity as a Korean American. It's a part of a lot of cultures around the world where people eat instant ramen as just a part of daily life. Yeah. I point this out in the book, but obviously in Korea, you have instant ramen that's really just part of the sort of food culture there. And that's made evident by the fact that you see it in Korean movies all the time. Mm-hmm. In Japan,
21: like in
12: obviously.
21: Parasite, right? Like, there's like Academy Award winning movie, and like one of the sort of iconic moments in Parasite is the family eating instant noodles.
12: Yeah, that's right. They make chapaguri there where they mix nuguri and chapagetti into, this dish that a lot of Koreans eat. And but yeah, you'll find it in all sorts of cultures. I mean, in Mexico, there's a newspaper there that had once declared Mexico as Maruchan Nation. If you go to Nigeria, Indomie is actually synonymous with just noodles because people eat so much of that instant ramen brand. And so, you know, I think the thing that people maybe don't recognize is that instant ramen is really actually this sort of staple of many food cultures.
21: Yeah. Well, actually, and, you know, I think here there's this idea like, oh, well, if it's instant, that means it's like a highly processed food and, real, quote unquote, real food people wouldn't be into it. But again, to your point, it's like it is a staple of so many diets. And like, oh, we have plenty of highly processed foods that are staples of our, like my kid eats breakfast cereal every morning. Like what's breakfast cereal, but a super highly processed food. So let me actually ask you a little bit about how it works, because I don't actually understand. And maybe you know a little bit of the history too, like, but how did someone get noodles to cook in 3 minutes?
0: And why is it so delicious?
12: Yeah, so most people credit a fellow named Momofuku Ando as being the person who really made the first commercially successful instant ramen. Mm. And it all happened in the aftermath of World War II. And so in that time, Japan was quite poor and was receiving a lot of food aid from the U.S., particularly in the form of wheat. And so that's when you saw a lot of wheat being introduced into the Japanese diet.
0: Oh, that's so interesting. Oh, as opposed to rice, yeah.
12: That's right, yeah. And so as the story goes, Momofuku saw a long line of people waiting to eat ramen at this sort of ramen stall in Osaka. And at that point, he thought, hey, there must be some easier way to deliver ramen to people. And so he was an inventor, and he started experimenting with different ways of preparing the noodles. And his big aha moment was when he tried frying the noodles, which dried them out and made them shelf-stable. But also importantly, it gave the noodles this sort of porous structure. That means that when you add hot liquid to these noodles, they hydrate very quickly and cook very quickly. Mm. And so that was a sort of big moment. And at that point, he had this product that was shelf-stable. It used wheat that was readily available and could cook, you know, within minutes.
0: Oh, that's so interesting. So scientifically, what happens is the noodles are, so they're made like quote unquote regular noodles, right? It's flour, it's water, you know, they make the dough, they make the noodles. And then when you fry them, all the water in the dough evaporates out and creates tiny little micro holes that like when you put them back in boiling water, like water just like soaks right back in.
12: That's right.
0: That's incredible.
12: I tip my hat to him. I mean, it's really something that honestly, this innovation has, you know, fundamentally changed the diets of people around the world. So it's a pretty massive contribution to culinary cultures around the world.
0: Yeah. And it's amazing to know it was actually because of American wheat being, you know, shipped to Japan post-World War II. So like, it's really... Yeah, I don't know if we fully appreciate, like, oh, we think of instant ramen, that's like the snack food that we've imported and sort of like have a little bit of arm's length here. But it's like, no, we're like fundamentally responsible for the creation of instant ramen.
12: That's right. Yeah.
0: Yeah. So, I mean, again, moving away from like the sort of bad rap of it, the stigma of it, it is, I mean, it's delicious. And it's also like that speed is really important. That convenience really is important. You know, right now people are thinking about like, oh man, like kids going back to school, like feeding them snacks or being able to feed them a quick meal. It's an amazing thing to have in your back pocket. And you wrote this book to highlight ways that you can cook with it. Talk about that a bit. Like, what place does instant ramen have in a kitchen where you're also making quote unquote real food?
12: Yeah, so the really incredible thing about instant ramen is the fact that if you can reach a stovetop, you can make it. You know, even a child can make instant ramen. And you can give that bowl of instant ramen to anybody, and they're likely going to find it very delicious, all the way up to a Michelin-starred chef, you know? And through my work on the museum, I've been to quite a few culinary industry parties around New York City, where I've seen, you know, caviar being served, but also cup noodles, you know, and chefs are very happy to eat that. And I think chefs know what is good, right?
0: Yeah.
12: And so you have this product that kind of has a superpower of being so easy to make that even a child can make it, but so delicious that even chefs at the highest echelon will find it delicious.
0: Yeah. And even like David Chang, right? Like probably the most written about American chef, maybe in my lifetime.
12: Yeah.
0: You know, his restaurants are called
12: with instant ramen. Essentially, what's in that packet guarantees deliciousness. You know, the seasoning sachet has enough salt and umami and aromatics to really bring flavor into the dish. And I think that's something that a lot of home cooks struggle with, is just like seasoning food properly.
0: Mm-hmm.
12: And then the noodles provide enough of sort of a backbone to the meal that, you know, it's going to be nourishing. And so, you know, it's going to be nourishing. You know, it's going to be flavorful. So the rest of it is just sort of...
0: it's all gravy.
12: It's only limited by your creativity. Exactly. Just imagine the flavors you want to bring in, and instant ramen is going to help take you there.
0: We're talking to Peter Kim, author of The Instant Ramen Kitchen.
21: 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I'm Francis Lamb, and this is The Splendid Table from APM, American Public Media.
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4: I'm Francis Lamb, and this is The Splendid Table, the show for curious cooks and eaters. We're talking quote-unquote kid food today, and right now it's all about the actual glories of instant ramen with Peter Kim. Let's get back to it with him. I grew up eating plenty of instant ramen. And to me, like, you know, you see the packet or you see like the ad or whatever, and it's always got like, it's a bowl full of like all these toppings and like meats and vegetables and this beautiful composition. And like, I just always just ate it straight. But you're talking about that. Like, you can add your toppings and add different forms of both flavor, texture, and nutrition, right?
5: Yeah. I mean, when I was growing up and first cooking with instant ramen, the first things you sort of learn to add in are eggs and scallions. And I think that's, at least in a Korean household. And the thing that's great is you can do it in all sorts of ways. You know, you can scramble it in the pot before adding the liquid. You can just drop it in and give it a twirl with your chopsticks or fork. Or you can cook it separately and have like a jammy egg to put on top. Mm-hmm. But really, the thing is, there's such a wide world of possibilities. I mean, just open up your fridge and take a look, and almost anything there could work. You know, if you have a sauce or a chutney or something that can be drizzled on, maybe you have dumplings in the freezer, just drop that in and let it cook with the noodles.
4: Cool.
5: If you have prepared meats like kebabs or even like deli meat, that can be added in at the end, and you can let it warm up a bit if you want.
4: Mm-hmm.
5: Any vegetables, any salads, any stews can be used as a base to add flavor to your instant ramen. And then if you have any leftovers, like, you know, takeout, those can always be added in. And so I find that it's really fun to just actually almost like reach at random at something in your fridge and then just taste what happens.
4: Yeah. And like that all powerful flavor packet will just make it all delicious anyway.
5: That's absolutely right.
4: But you also have like specific recipes and like different ways to actually use the ramen. Tell me about, I love this. And this is probably gonna make all Italian listeners of this show never listen to our show again. But you have ramen aglio e olio. So classic like pasta aglio e olio is pasta tossed in this very simple but beautiful sauce of olive oil and garlic and maybe a little pasta water to make it sort of creamy and come together.
5: Yeah,
4: but you make it with instant ramen.
5: Yeah. All right. I have to start with the necessary disclaimer, Francis, that all of the recipes in my book are simplifications of traditional dishes and do not purport to be actual authentic versions of the dish.
4: Look at you trying not to get canceled by Italy.
5: Well, I have enough experience with indignance around people reinventing Italian recipes. Because obviously God created these recipes. But I do have a lot of respect for Italian traditions. I'm going to say that. But I do have a recipe for an interpretation of aglio e olio using instant ramen that, you know what, it's different, of course, from the traditional version. But it's really delicious in a different way. Because what happens when you use instant ramen is a few things. First of all, a lot of the preparation is something that an Italian who makes this dish a lot would recognize. You take olive oil, you gently cook the garlic slices in it, maybe a pinch of red pepper flakes. Mm-hmm. And then you add water. And as you would with instant ramen, add some of the seasoning sachet in there. And then you cook the noodles in it. And one thing that's, first of all, interesting there is that instant ramen, unlike Italian pasta, it actually fully cooks inside its sauce or its liquid, you know?
4: Right.
5: And so the flavor of that garlic goes into the water, and then that goes right into the noodles. So you have these very garlic-infused noodles that occur. The other thing that's interesting is you've brought the seasoning sachet in, which brings a real pop of umami into the dish, which you wouldn't normally have in aglio e olio. And so it just becomes a different kind of flavor profile that I find to be absolutely delicious. In my recipe, I finish it off with a flurry of parsley and then some uncooked olive oil, because I think it's nice to have the sort of fresh olive oil element.
4: Mm-hmm.
5: And then if you want, you can add some Parmesan cheese. So, you know, people differ on whether you should put Parmigiano on your aglio e olio. But
4: how would God do it?
5: There you go. At the end you have this dish where it's instant ramen. The noodles don't have the same like bite as like say an Italian, you know, spaghetti.
4: Mm-hmm.
5: But it is so good, Francis. And I will tell you that I made this dish for a number of Italian friends of mine in the culinary industry and held my breath, and I was just waiting for the flogging to happen afterward of like, how can you do this to aglio e olio? But actually they were like, you know what? I hate to admit this, but this is really good. And it takes under 10 minutes. Do you know what I mean?
4: Did they put like a towel over their head while they were like eating it so no one could see? Yeah.
5: Yeah.
4: Okay. This is actually a really interesting thing too, because what you're saying is, so one thing that does differ with the instant ramen than say pasta noodles or whatever is the fact that when you look at the package instructions for instant ramen, they typically do like give you a measured amount of water to use to cook the noodles,
5: right?
4: And the idea is because that's the amount of water that's calibrated for the seasoning, like the seasoning will season that amount of water.
5: Yeah.
4: But also because the ramen doesn't need a lot of water to cook in. You don't have to like boil in a gallon of water like pasta does famously or whatever, right? So, but you're also doing it a different way where you're not even boiling the pasta in a separate pot of water. Like you can put the noodle cake and then add water to it, almost like a sauce-like consistency rather than a broth, and it'll still cook the same. So following your recipe is one thing, but if you're just like, if for listeners who are like, oh, let me just go experiment with this, you can just like sort of add a quarter cup of water at a time or whatever, and like as it absorbs, just keep adding more water.
5: Yeah. So first of all, the fact that it all can be done in one pot is something I find to be extremely convenient, especially mm-hmm. if you're averse to doing a lot of dishes. So all of the recipes in my book don't require the use of anything more than one pot. And I actually get annoyed when I see, you know, on YouTube or something, somebody saying like, here's how to elevate your instant ramen. And then they present this recipe that requires 3 pots, 45 minutes and all these ingredients. And I'm like, you've totally lost the spirit of instant ramen, which is simplicity and ease. But yeah, so the fact that the noodles cook in the liquid means that you can really adjust the amount of liquid you add to the pot to achieve a different result. So I have a chart in the book that details this, but you know, if you start with the generally recommended amount, which is 2 cups of liquid to cook your noodles, you're going to end up with like a nice bowl of like soup noodles. If you go down to 1/2 cup or 3/4 cup, then that's all actually going to evaporate or be absorbed into the noodles, and then you end up actually with a dry noodle. That's what's good for, say, the aglio e olio recipe. In between, you can end up with something saucy or something that's wet but not soupy.
4: Mm.
5: And then if you want to have something really soupy, you can add more than 2 cups. So there's like a whole range of possibilities,
4: right?
5: Of just like the amount of liquid and the sort of end result.
4: Cool. Let's go to another classic traditional soup that served as inspiration to you. Borscht. You have a borscht instant ramen.
5: Yes, that's right. That's right. Yeah, I mean, I think at first glance, you think borscht and ramen don't really go together well, but it's actually incredible what happens because the beets, as they cook, and then they're in the liquid, and again, the noodles are cooking in the liquid, so you end up with this sort of like iridescent pink noodles, which I find to be quite beautiful, actually. And again, the seasoning sachet does so much work for bringing the flavor that it allowed me with this borscht recipe to really trim down the ingredients to just a handful of things. You just need bacon, beets, cabbage, tomato paste, and then a little sour cream to go on top and some dill fronds to garnish. And then you actually end up with this dish that's, it totally evokes borscht. Again, not a traditional borscht, of course, yeah. but it totally evokes the flavor of it. It's very delicious. Again, has all the umami from the instant ramen. Plus you have the noodles in there, so you don't even need to have like a side dish to complement the borscht. And yeah, I've actually made this for Ukrainian friends of mine. And again, they have begrudgingly admitted that, you know what, this is actually like pretty delicious.
4: I like the subtext of this whole book is like, I tried to offend all my friends and none of them were actually offended.
5: Yeah, no, it's so true.
4: What about your Brazilian friends in the moqueca?
5: Yeah, so actually I did cook that for some Brazilian friends who are very fond of moqueca.
4: Okay, tell us what moqueca is in its original form first.
5: Yeah, so moqueca is a Brazilian seafood stew. It has a sort of pepper base to it, like a bell pepper base, and it's made, the soup is fortified with coconut milk or coconut cream. Mm. And then you have different kinds of seafood. It really depends on, you know, what variation of moqueca you're having. And then depending also on the variation, you might have this sort of red palm oil, or you might have olive oil. But yeah, it's a really delicious sort of classic dish from a couple different regions in Brazil. And yeah, turns out it also turns into a really great dish using instant ramen. No surprise.
4: And your Brazilian friends were okay with this?
5: So Francis, I actually have the tasting notes from when I served this to my friends. And my Brazilian friend wrote, "Incredible. The coconut, seafood, and cilantro came together. A winner."
4: Oh my goodness. Look at that. Well, all right, Peter. This has been a fun journey around the world with you. And I need to tell you about the instant ramen subscription service I have. We'll talk about that after.
5: Yes, I'll be happy to hear about it. Thank you, Francis.
3: Peter Kim is the founder of Infinite Table, and his book is The Instant Ramen Kitchen. He left us with his controversial recipe for Alio e Olio instant ramen. You can find it at splendidtable.org. So when I first met David Neufeld, he was a line cook at a restaurant, 11 Madison Park, that was well on its way to being crowned literally the best restaurant in the world. We hit it off and we'd hang out at exactly the kind of restaurants that line cooks like to go to, late night yakitori bars and noodle shops. At work though, he was a machine. Chef's whites, precise movements, tweezers. You know, I figured he, like everyone else in that kitchen, was aiming to have his own Michelin-starred temple one day. And so I was honestly kind of surprised when he did open his own place, Que Fico in San Francisco. It is a rollicking pasta and pizza joint. The food is incredibly well made, but it's the kind of place where you're never made to feel like, you know, you're supposed to be bowing at the chef's altar. And then we were talking about, I guess what you'd call his next cooking project. And I realized that he'd arrived at the most important kitchen in his career, his home kitchen, where he feeds his daughter as a single dad every time he gets to see her. And it has been such a human experience to witness this super talented chef really truly committing himself to the simple act of developing a relationship with his kid in the kitchen that they share. His new book, Dad, What's for Dinner, is all about that. How to cook for and with the kids in your life. So, hey, chef, how are you?
6: Doing well. Thank you very much for having me.
4: So obviously you, and I know this, but people might not at home, but you and I met once. Actually, the first time we met was in the middle of dinner service while you were cooking on the line at truly one of the best restaurants in the world. I was standing next to your station all night long. And I just remember thinking, this dude can move. Like just your motions, your movements. It was so clear that you were so super skilled. You have these incredible cooking chops. And now you have, you know, award-winning restaurants later. But cooking for your kids is an entirely different universe. So what was the hardest part for you about learning how to be a home cook for a family?
6: Just different moves, bro.
4: Yeah.
6: No, I appreciate that. I remember that night actually clearly. You know, the thing is, and this is a large part as to why I wrote this book, is I think that it's so astute of you to point out the moves, right? And I think the moves is what makes great cooks. And it's the thing that you need to learn. It's the muscle memory. It's the efficiency. It's the how you have to move less to achieve more. And the same thing can be ascribed to, you know, being a homemaker, right? And it's not even about being a parent. It's about how do you, you know, cook food for people who, you know, need to make it to bedtime, need to make it to bath time, need to make it to soccer, need to make it to school, while also getting yourself taken care of, while also keeping the kitchen relatively clean and not creating a disaster, right? And so at some point I became the, you know, primary caregiver of my daughter. And, you know, I started to have these, you know, thoughts like, man, what I do for a living, what I've always done for a living, really actually lends itself really well to being a homemaker, right? Like for obvious reasons, right? And so what I wanted to convey in the book is that there are ways that you can make your life easier. There are ways that you can create efficiencies and declutter. There's a way that you can cook in a way that you can use less things to cook with. And yes, there is the grand way of cooking in three Michelin star restaurants where you use one pan for one item and each dish has eight pans that bring together the most perfect dish. But that's not what we're doing here, right? What we're doing is more akin to what I call in restaurants, or what the majority of people in our industry call, family meal, right? Sure. And what you're trying to do there is, hey, I already have a job to do. And while I have a job to do, I need to cook for up to 100 people and make sure A, that it's delicious.
4: Like as like a, yeah, something on the side.
6: Yeah, and that's my side gig right now that I got to do while I'm setting up my job. And that's much more like cooking for your family.
4: So, you know, and obviously you map that on to the home, right? You have these skills you've developed professionally, but like make you a great homemaker, which is sort of funny, I think, for like folks who like have read or seen about the crazy restaurant lifestyle, like watch Carmi and the Bear, you know, he's got shoes in his oven at home or whatever. But that's one version of that life. And another version of the life is the one you're talking about, which is, oh, how do I actually get myself organized and efficient so mealtime isn't hard? So you can do these things that you call meltdown meals in your book, which is brilliant. It's like, oh, you can get this thing done before your kid fully implodes from hunger.
6: Yeah.
4: You can actually make pancakes, special pancakes, in like 8 minutes.
6: Probably less.
4: Tell us about them.
6: Well, I have to give a lot of that credit to my fiance, Vanessa. You know, I was, in terms of, you know, pancakes, I was like an ardent believer in like, hey, if you're going to do it, you got to do it right. And so this is like a process and we've got to whip egg whites and everything like that. And then when she and I moved in together and ultimately we started to have the kids around each other, you know, she actually had this great hack for taking, you know, a prepackaged mix of pancake mix. Bob's Red Mill is a terrific brand that I really like. And she would kind of like, you know, fancify it a little bit. And when I say fancify it, I mean more just give it awesome flavor, right? She would like crush a banana into it and add, you know, vanilla or cinnamon or whatever she would do. And to me, I was like, man, this is actually really brilliant. And I remember tasting them one time and saying like, this is really good, except for she did not have the understanding of how to cook a pancake correctly, right? And so she would mix this great mix. And then she would do this thing where she would kind of like cook it like on low heat

0: do the pancake mix. That's like what my kid wants. And I'm like, okay, great, I'll do that. And the pancakes were coming out really, really well. And I tasted them. And I'm like, this is actually a really excellent pancake. And so I was like, there's something here. I feel like people should know how easy this is. I can get that pancake on the table in like 5 minutes flat. And I think that that was like definitely something that opened my mind to the idea of, not everything needs to be the most perfect version, right? You can't let perfect be the enemy of good, right? Like sometimes, kids need to get out the door. And sometimes, right, like getting them fed something super delicious with a premix of something you believe in, that's good enough and that's gonna work.
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1: 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I'm Francis Lamb, and you're listening to The Splendid Table. We're talking about cooking for and with kids with David Neufeld, a chef whose most important title is dad. Let's get back to it with him. Well, let me ask you this. Like, another thing that, parents often stress, or caregivers often stress about when feeding their kids is like, oh, getting their kids to eat vegetables, right? What do you think of the whole sneak in the vegetables thing?
0: Yeah, like, I love it. Like, I'm not a new wave parent by any stretch of the imagination. Like, I will completely, bamboozle my kids if that means, like, it's in their best interest, right? Like, I'm not like, oh, my God, you can't tell them.
1: We feel like radically transparent with our children.
0: Yeah, no, you don't. Like, my kid can't spell yet, right? Like, there's no radical transparency here, right? Like, when you start paying the bills, we'll talk about transparency. No, look, I love the idea because, what's your job in life? Your job is to take care of this little human and make sure that they are, the best taken care of that you can achieve, right? And so with vegetables, like, my daughter will go through phases. For example, last year, I thought, I could not feed her enough asparagus. She loved it. The key to the asparagus was make sure it was still crunchy and make sure there was tons of lemon on it. And she would just absolutely annihilate it almost before I could get it to the table. Recently, in the past like couple months, it was, I don't really like asparagus. I think the best ways to get vegetables into kids' diet are through the vehicles of soup or pasta for a number of reasons. And look, not all kids love soup or not all kids will eat everything that's in pasta. And I have ways around that as well. Now, but I'm just really fortunate that my daughter will really house massive bowls of soup with like really kind of no problem whatsoever. One of the key things that I suggest is cutting the vegetables smaller when you're doing them in soup and pasta. So that way they don't really have a choice, right? It all fits on a spoon. It's not flopping off. It's not like ginormous pieces of kale that they can kind of like pick out. You just kind of make it that they don't have a choice. You chop it all up. And the key to getting your kids to love soup is like, A, all kids like brothy soup, right? And so making sure it's a little bit more broth-

0: puffy. Making sure that the vegetables are cooked well enough to where they're not chewing on them for too long, especially in the soup. Mm. And making sure that the soup has flavor profiles that appeal to kids. Like to me, I have not met a kid that doesn't like something that has a little, you know, like lemon in it, right? Like the lemon goes a long way. Now, if you've got a completely picky eater who's like, I'm not going to pick it, then that's what the blender is for, right? Like pureeing some of those veg and pouring it back into the soup. Some of the fiber is broken down, but like, look, like I said, you're not trying to make, like, you know, perfect be the enemy of good here. With pasta, I find it to be much of the same, right? Like if you're making a ragu, like a meat ragu with like pork and beef and tomato or whatever, then like there's nothing wrong. This isn't, I'm not trying to be the most authentic, you know, bolognese on the planet, right? Like if you've got some extra kale, chop that up, you know, really finely and put it in there. You know, all of those things are a go. Spinach, everything like that. You know, my fiance, every time we make a smoothie in the house, she takes, you know, 4, 5, 6 leaves of spinach and she'll put it into the smoothie. The kids are none the wiser, right?
1: Yeah.
0: You know, it's a dog eat dog game out there. You gotta get them where you can. And you know, with parenting, I mean, everybody understands, right? And sometimes you get lucky. My big thing with getting your kids to eat vegetables like as a standalone dish, right, is like textures. Kids, just like, you know, larger kids, meaning adults, are big on textures, right? Like it takes a while for people to get into something that's like gummy and gelatinous, right? That takes time and that's also cultural, right? But like I think a lot of kids, you know, when they have a veg, they like there to be an element of texture and crunch to it, right? So if you're going to give them something that's super overcooked, right, don't be surprised when they're like, oh, I don't like this. This is like mushy and gross. So cooking things quickly on high heat, adding lemon, adding, you know, those flavor components that are like nice and poppy. And, you know, for me, like I like introducing spice to kids early. And, you know, just a little bit at a time gets them liking the foods that you like, right? So you're like manipulating their palate over time to eat like a normal human and not like a, you know, person you're embarrassed
1: of. Yeah, like a stereotypical kid. Yeah.
0: Yeah.
1: That's a little tough. That's
0: a little tough. Look, it's a tough world out there, bro.
1: Yeah. Well, I mean, the other thing you do, just to stick on vegetables for one more moment, is, you know, you could serve them vegetables that you know they love. Everyone loves corn, and you have this great recipe for creamy corn and green beans. It's a little bit also to this idea of hiding. Like, actually, my kid happens to love green beans, but it's not always everyone's favorite, but everyone does love corn. So you chop up the green beans corn size and you cook them together. Tell us about that recipe and just walk us through it real quick.
0: Yeah. And so like you hit the nail on the head, right? Like, you know, many kids like corn for the sweetness. It's definitely not the most nutritionally dense, you know, food out there.
1: Right.
0: But it's certainly not bad for them. And in the right, you know, season, it's great. And so I want to add other elements to it. So, you know, you add some green beans, which frankly taste like whatever you mix them with. And now they taste like corn. And now they taste like creamy corn. But here's another thing, right? And I know that there's parents right now listening who are undoubtedly going to say, well, if my kid sees something green in there, they're not going to eat it, right? And this is my message to everyone. And I know, like, I know what I'm saying here. I know it's a challenge, but like we as a society need to stop letting our kids get away with that nonsense. Like we just need to, seriously, we just need to be like, cool, then you're not hungry. You're just not hungry. And I don't mean that in like an extreme fashion, right? Like my daughter doesn't like shrimp. It makes her truly, the texture of shrimp makes my daughter vomit. I'm not going to force her to eat shrimp, right? Because that's just cruel and unusual punishment, right? But in terms of something green, like it's just a thing you've made up in your mind. And to me in my house, the way I look at it is like, okay, so you're not hungry enough. Come back to the table when you are hungry. I have to put my foot down sometimes when it comes to things that I know are just like, they're just in your mind and you've just decided that, right? And it's not something where you genuinely truly don't like it. You just decided you don't want something green. And so, you know, that is kind of where this dish comes into play, which is like, look, the majority of kids like corn. there's no chance you're going to be able to discern a green bean from this dish, right? But what you are going to get is you're going to get a little bit more nutrition in your diet. You're going to get a little bit more diversity, and you're going to eat corn. They just happen to have green beans in them too. And so like, and the creaminess really makes it like super velvety and delicious, and it's tangy, and there's lemon like always, right? Which kind of cuts through the fat, and it's really, really delightful to eat. And I think it's a great starter way of getting, you know, kids into eating things that maybe otherwise they might not, you know, like if your kid told me they don't like corn, then I'd be like, okay, maybe this dish is not for you. But like, because you don't like green things, I'm sorry, kid. Like that, the world we live in has green things.
1: You saute corn and green beans together. You put some cream in there. You put a squeeze of lemon. It's going to be delicious.
0: Yeah.
1: Enough salt and you're going to be good to go. I want to talk to you about another thing, a technique thing. And this is a little bit like sort of chef-y, but I think actually is a really good technique to have in the home because you know, I remember reading a lot when our kid was really small of the importance of feeding children fish, and in particular, you know, fatty fish, like fish oils. It's so great for brain development. It's just so good for you, period. And a lot of people like don't really love fish and don't love cooking fish at home. But getting back to your thing about texture, a crispy skin fish, a crispy skin salmon, which is, you know, obviously a very, you know, oil-rich fish, is incredible, and everyone loves it. You go at great lengths to describe how you get crispy skin on a fillet of salmon. So walk us through that technique.
0: Yeah, so you're absolutely right. You know, this is a tough one, right? Like people sometimes either are scared of cooking fish at home. They don't have a good source to get fish. You know, they're afraid their kids aren't going to eat it. They don't like the way their house smells, right? And so in one sense, if you are a family that lives in a very small apartment that doesn't have a hood over your stove and you don't like when things smell after you cook them, which is what my situation was when I started writing this book, that's when I created the one dish halibut with the vegetables, which everything goes into that dish and then gets baked, right? And the halibut is a white fish. It's very easy on the palate. Like kids really are not going to discern that they're like, is this fish? Like there's not those,
1: yeah,
0: like
1: it's very neutral.
0: It's very neutral in flavor, right? But like if you do have a hood and you're willing to cook fish on a stove, this to me is one of the best ways to introduce fish to your kids besides maybe like fish sticks or like fried fish, right? Which, sure, by the way, like if you were to take our chicken nugget recipe and just substitute fish, you could get the same outcome and just give your kids fried fish. So that's just a kind of aside. Now, when it comes to the salmon, the thing that really you're looking for here is like the science behind it is if they're any wetness, any moisture that is on the skin of the salmon is an impediment to you getting crispy skin. Now, it is not impossible that you put a wet piece of salmon in a pan and eventually you get a crispy skin. It is just a barrier to entry. Now, the more barriers to entry you remove before that skin ever touches the pan, the closer you are to success before you've even started. Now, right, the best ways to do that are A, taking a knife and scraping it against the skin, so the opposite direction of where the scales are. And if you're not aware of that, you just look at the patterns of what the scales are and you rub the knife in the opposite direction.
1: Yeah.
0: And that does what I affectionately call deschmutzing it. And you, once you scrape it, you'll see on the knife there's like a little bit of, you know, schmegma, like right? Like a little bit of schmutz. And you just need to kind of like wipe that off the knife and wipe it off, you know, the skin and make sure that it's like bone dry. Then is the second element. And this is like a great science discussion for the kids at home that I love, where you talk about osmosis. And so you take salt and you sprinkle it over the, over the skin of the salmon and over the entire salmon. And you let it sit for about 5 to 10 minutes. And you tell your kids, hey, look, in 5 to 10 minutes, I'm going to create water on this salmon. And in 5 to 10 minutes, they come over and they're like, oh my God, it was dry, now it's wet again, because the salt has pulled out the moisture of the salmon, you know, through this like incredible scientific process. And so I think that's a really cool, fun thing to show your kids. Then you pat it dry again. Now what you're working with is something that not only has been dried on the exterior, but now you've dried it on one level lower in the interior, right? Then the other thing is, I know that we're in a world in which nonstick pans have like a whole, you know, variance of grievances, and I agree with some of them, and some of them are fine. But I will say that if you really are afraid of using a stainless steel pan here, like, use your nonstick pan. Nobody is going to call the police on you. It's fine. Like, you are going to be okay. Sometimes I use a nonstick pan at my house to do this just because I don't want to futz around. So like, a nonstick pan is fine here. But if you have a stainless steel pan, it is 100% achievable to get the skin in the pan and not sticking. The key to it is proper heat. You have to heat the pan to a high point of heat before you ever put any oil in. A lot of people also make the mistake of putting oil in the pan and start heating it from cold. That is not the way you do it. The reason being is because then you start to heat the oil at the same temperature and the same progression as the metal in the pan is heating. The problem with that is oil has a natural smoke point, which is much lower than the heat that the pan can get to without starting to like burn or smoke, right?
1: So you actually want the pan hotter, hotter than what the oil can take.
0: Exactly, to start, right? So then what happens is everything's nice and ready. You got your salmon, you've stripped it of any schmutz, you've salted it, patted it dry, you're ready to rock. You've got your high heat oil. Look, I still cook with extra virgin olive oil just because I feel comfortable doing that. Like, I don't smoke it out completely. But avocado oil is great too. You know, a lot of people, you know, they cook with vegetable oil or grapeseed oil, whatever you want, whatever you use in your house is fine. You heat the stainless steel pan till it's hot, right? On high heat. And then you add the fat, the oil that you're using, right? What's going to happen is it's going to start to lightly smoke almost immediately. You don't want it to be so hot that it like catches fire, right? Like, you want to, it's managing the heat appropriately though. But if you put your oil in and you sense the oil is not hot whatsoever, you're not heating your pan enough. And then putting enough fat at the bottom of the pan to where you put the skin down and it's completely like in full contact with fat, right?
1: Yeah, that's, it's like level. Yeah.
0: Yeah, it's level, right? And then you just let it be. You take a spatula, you push it down in the center, because what's going to happen is the salmon's going to bow slightly and the center is going to have where the steam pocket is. You're going to take a spatula, you're going to push it down so that steam escapes, and then just let it hang out, let it party in the pan for, you know, 1 to 2 minutes without you trying to mess with it, without you trying to jiggle it, whatever. Just let it be. And I promise you that if you heat the pan up hot enough and you dried the skin well enough, that skin is not going to be sticking to the pan. Nice hot pan, nice dry salmon, good amount of oil. You put it in, press it down, let it go for 2 minutes. It's not going to stick. And then you just let it stay. Let it keep cooking. Stop. Don't flip it around. Don't do it. You're going to cook the salmon about 80 to 85% of the way on the skin side and get it nice and crispy. And you're only going to flip it over for the last like 20 to 30 seconds and then you're done.
1: Yeah. And then you have this beautiful crackly skin. Every kid's going to love it. Every adult's going to want to eat it. And you're going to feel great knowing your kid is getting all this brain development. Thank you so much, David. It's great to talk with you.
0: Yeah, I really appreciate you having me.
1: David Nafeld's book is called Dad, What's for Dinner? And his awesome San Francisco Bay Area restaurants are called Kayfico. He left us with his kid-friendly recipe for zucchini parmigiana. Find it at splendidtable.org. And that is our show for the week. We hope you enjoyed it. We'll talk to you again next week. 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
4: You're listening to WNYC. We're expecting a partly sunny sky today with just a small chance for an afternoon shower and a high near 82 degrees. A few clouds roll in tonight and we'll have a low of 66 with again a small chance for showers. By Monday, it'll be mostly sunny with a high near 80.
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6: I'm David Lombardo, and you're listening to the weekend edition of WCNY's The Capitol Press Room. On today's show, we'll talk with Assemblyman Pat Burke, a Buffalo area Democrat who wants to give local governments a check on the Hochul administration when they try to hand out property tax breaks. Then we'll highlight a bill approved unanimously during the legislative session that would require e-bikes and e-scooters leased or sold in New York to come equipped with front and rear lights. And in the second half of the program, we'll speak with New York State Bar Association President Taya Graves about the intersection of artificial intelligence and the legal practice here in the Empire State. We'll highlight the rules and regulations handed down from the court system, consider how New Yorkers are using AI to represent themselves, and discuss ways this technology can improve law practices. It's all coming up right here on WCNY's The Capitol Press Room.
7: Live from NPR News in Washington, I'm Louise Schiavone. President Trump has imposed 50% tariffs on many Canadian goods after talks over a trade deal fell through. NPR's Shondalise Dester reports on the breakdown in negotiations.
8: Canadian Prime Minister Mark Carney announced the country will impose retaliatory tariffs on the U.S. after the 50% tariffs went into effect. U.S. Trade Representative Jamieson Greer says trade talks between both countries collapsed Friday night after Canada declined to finalize a deal under terms already agreed to. But Carney blames the U.S., saying U.S. demands, quote, reveal the limits of their commitment to a true economic partnership.
9: Well, the United States has imposed a seemingly endless stream of tariffs and threatened more. Canada has, by contrast, taken several steps in good faith to try to find compromise and secure a comprehensive deal in the best interests of both Canadians and Americans.
8: Carney says Canada's retaliatory tariffs will begin on September 8th. Shondalise Duster, NPR News.
7: Investors on Wall Street are keenly awaiting a speech this week by Federal Reserve Chair Kevin Warsh. As NPR's Rafael Nam reports, he is set to speak at the annual Fed policy meeting in Jackson Hole, Wyoming, with the bond markets in turmoil.
10: It's a highly anticipated speech. Investors are hoping Warsh on Friday will address the fears about inflation that are hitting the bond markets. Bond investors fear inflation because it can have real negative effects on the economy. Warsh has previously said fighting inflation will be a top priority. But investors reacted poorly when the Fed held interest rates at its last policy meeting in July, even as inflation remains high, raising doubts among some investors about how the Fed plans to tackle inflation. Making this all the more interesting, the U.S. will report a key inflation gauge called the Personal Consumption Expenditures Price Index on Wednesday, 2 days before Warsh is set to take the stage. Rafael Nam, NPR News.
7: The federal government has released details of a 2-year management plan for the shrinking Colorado River. The river is considered the workhorse of the Western water system, irrigating and hydrating 7 states, supplying water to approximately 40 million people. J.B. Hamby is California's top Colorado River negotiator.
11: This is meant to deal with this ongoing, what's called a structural deficit in the lower basin, even with releases from the upper basin states of Colorado, New Mexico, Wyoming, and Utah. Uses have been exceeding that available supply, and this was really meant to be the first major effort to deal with this reckoning of climate change and continued drought.
7: The plan would force Arizona, Nevada, and California to significantly reduce their water usage. This is NPR News in Washington. The release of a favorite artist's new album can be enjoyable, but a new study shows it can also lead to distracted driving with sometimes severe consequences. NPR's John Stolness explains.
12: Researchers from Harvard Medical School and Mass General Brigham found that on the days 10 of the most streamed albums from 2017 through 2022 were released, traffic deaths went up 15% as compared to the 10 days just before and just after the release date. An estimated 139 traffic deaths happened on release days. The author's study, Dr. Vishal Patel, told CNN he initiated the study after nearly getting into an accident himself while scrolling through Spotify for songs from a new Taylor Swift album. Younger drivers and male drivers were most affected, with larger increases in fatal crashes also among single occupants and sober drivers, as well as in clear weather conditions and cars with infotainment systems in them. John Stolness, NPR News.
7: This fall, a British auction house will be putting rock royalty memorabilia on the block, including a piano and other items used by Freddie Mercury. Auctioneer Prop Store is selling 82 lots from the collection of German producer Reinhold Mack, who worked with Queen on several albums in the 80s. This includes a Yamaha C3 grand piano used to compose Crazy Little Thing Called Love and a teddy bear given to Mack's son Freddie Jr. Other items include a microphone used by Mercury and handwritten lyrics they anticipate bidding on the piano could go as high as £4 million. I'm Louise Schiavone, NPR News, Washington.
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14: 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I'm Peter Sagal. 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
6: I'm David Lombardo, and this is WCNY's The Capitol Press Room. The government subsidies for a 251-unit apartment building in Buffalo is prompting local Democratic Assemblymember Pat Burke to push for legislation that would give municipal leaders a more significant say in tax breaks that might impact the local government's future revenues. And Assemblyman Burke joins us remotely to discuss this legislation, as well as the administration of economic development subsidies more broadly. Well, correct me if I'm wrong here, but it seems like the issue for municipal leaders and local state officials like yourself is that this Buffalo development will be getting a 30-year property tax abatement, and that the break is being offered by state economic development officials as opposed to maybe originating with local officials or being done, say, hand in hand with local officials. I mean, is that the problem as far as you see it?
16: Yeah, and it actually supersedes their authority, right? So in the city of Buffalo, you can only give a tax break up to 15 years, the city council. So this essentially doubles that and takes away their decision-making power. And a 30-year tax break is offensive to a lot of people. And so I think you got kind of a twofer problem. You've got this massive tax break, and then you have, you know, sort of this, what feels like the usurping of the local elected body by a group of people who aren't elected. You have people not elected, not from our area, making decisions about the tax base and structure for local taxes for the city of Buffalo and Erie County.
6: Well, what is the check that you think makes sense moving forward with your legislation? What sort of approval makes sense to you?
16: it should be voted on by the local governing body. So in this case, it would be the Buffalo Common Council and the Erie County Legislature. If they are going to go, they have, it doesn't change their authority to go beyond the, you know, the requirements that the city of Buffalo or any other municipality may have. It just means if they're going to, that they need local approval to do it.
17: Does this type of check exist anywhere else in terms of the relationship between local government officials and state officials? Or is this a relatively new dynamic for the relationship and the ability of a municipality to tell the state, no, you're not going to do this in our backyard?
16: I think because of this particular case, which I think there are like, I don't have the other examples in front of me, but this case in particular, where the development is covered 88% by public subsidies, it's not a project that people, they're certainly looking for growth in that area, but they aren't looking for maybe that specific type of government subsidy and growth. Urban planners are upset about the project. And then this sort of notion, what we've heard in response is like, it's been empty for too long and we're just going to build something there. Like is building something better than building nothing? Not necessarily. Like you can build a bad project and you can use a ton of public money to do that. And we certainly have plenty of examples of that across the state. And we just have to put a stop to it. There's not a lot of people are happy about the situation. And frankly, when we're talking about affordability, we're talking about anger from, you know, the middle and working classes in the state and across the country. This is the issue of our times. You think people want to hear about, you know, these massive subsidies? It's costing almost $1 million per unit for the build out of this heavily subsidized project. It's not okay. So that kind of brought the eye of Sauron onto the situation. And then, you know, the second part of that was like looking at the negotiated pilots, which weren't negotiated at all. The local governments didn't have a say in it at all. And so, you know, certainly as the chair of the city's committee and feeling like this impacted my city specifically, and probably other cities across the state, as we, you know, are just learning about, you know, how that business is conducted. I felt like something had to be done. And this is a policy that I think is somewhat novel. It's funny because people are treating it like it's novel. Like, what an idea. Like that the local governments would have decision-making power over how their citizens, you know, tax their own property.
17: Well, you brought up the percentage of this project that are being subsidized. And I have to imagine that egregious nature is probably what makes this more timely and pressing than if this was a 5-year abatement that the state was planning to offer, or that there was just a tiny percentage of the project that was subsidized. Is it fair to say that this seems to be a large part of what's driving the uproar, the scope of things here?
16: Yeah, absolutely. I mean, an 88% government subsidy, and then on top of that, a 30-year, tax abatement and replaced by a pilot that wasn't negotiated by the local governments. Yeah, it is odious, and it is kind of shocking. And the answer, you know, on the response of like, hey, if we didn't do this, the spreadsheet just didn't work for it, right? Like that it wasn't going to get done. We weren't going to get anything done. Like, okay. But the other response is where this is in Buffalo is like right by Canal Side, where a ton of public money was invested in it. And you go, I've been around long enough where they said, hey, if we put all this public money into this, this is going to spur development and economic development. So like we did all the public money, and then the major growth didn't really happen. And now you're saying, if we don't put all of these public resources into this, then we can't build anything there. So you're kind of, it feels a little getting burned. And then to do it in this way, something had to be said, something had to be done. It's just too much. It just goes a little too far. And then, you know, there are all sorts of interesting ideas since I came out with this proposal. Someone called my office and said like, hey, why don't we add housing for people in the arts there, because there's a train line that attaches right to the theater district. That would be incredible. Or if we're going to do all these subsidies, why don't we have people have buy-in and subsidize, you know, condo ownership there? So it's not just, you know, rental transient folks or, you know, or exclusively, you know, low income housing, but why don't we get buy-in from people and, you know, really build out opportunities for folks to build generational wealth who wouldn't otherwise be able to do it. I'm like, there's all these interesting ideas on the table and I think they should be explored.
17: Well, before we move on, let me reintroduce you for listeners just joining us. This is WCNY's The Capitol Press Room. I'm David Lombardo, and we're speaking with Assemblymember Pat Burke, a Buffalo area Democrat. So looking down the ladder as it pertains to economic development agencies offering incentives, you also have, say, a county industrial development agency or other economic development organizations that aren't necessarily responsive to the most localized level of government. They're often, say, at the county level. And given that dynamic, is there an argument to be made for a bill like yours to also serve as a check on their operations so that the most local level of government has a say in how their tax dollars are being doled out?
16: Of course. Like in each like local regional IDA is different, and sometimes they're competing, and it's like competing. What people really need to understand when these, you know, economic development agencies are giving tax breaks, they're competing to give your money away, right? And like, you don't really get a say in it. There's this structure, and I was on the board of the ECIDA when I was the chair of economic development for the Erie County Legislature, so I'm familiar with its operations and how it works. Yes, it's a problem. In this case, they even, the state kind of usurped the IDA, right? Like the IDA couldn't give enough away to make this project work. So the state had to come in with this sort of astronomical 30-year number. So I guess to answer your question, yes, but it's still, even this project makes the IDAs seem like all the very good actors in a situation like this.
17: So something that got my attention earlier this year, following the news that the Rockland County IDA had given out money for a data center project there, is the fact that they receive a portion of the subsidies that they are granting. So essentially, they have an incentive to give out more money because that's money that goes back into their pockets, as opposed to this idea that they should be incentivized to offer the lowest deal per project. So do you think the legislature should revisit this fiduciary responsibility and pass some sort of changing to the structures of the local economic development agencies and how they make money?
16: Yeah, the incentive structure should not be built around your growth or your strength or what your measure of success is not necessarily reflective of what's best for the community. And that's been the case in many IDAs across the state. We did a lot of reform, you know, over the last 10 years in the ECIDA. So I think it's actually become a much better example of how to do it rather than how not to do it. So broadly, I think it's a problem. There's competition between municipalities and the IDAs. There's competition between IDAs within localities. It's certainly something that has to be addressed. My former colleague, now mayor of the city of Buffalo, certainly spent a lot of time on IDA reform, Sean Ryan. How we do things and how we build things and how we attract investment needs to be done a lot better, for sure.
17: But whether it's your bill or the issue I just raised, how much appetite is there in the state legislature to tackle these types of reforms, especially because we have historically seen that elected officials at the state level are connected with their local economic development agencies. And while they're happy to criticize what's going on around the state, they generally don't have any problem with what's happening in their backyard or see a need for change.
16: Yeah, it's like everyone hates Congress, but not their congressman, right? Now I've been in the assembly for four terms and, you know, expect to be in the assembly for a fifth term. We'll see. But, you know, when I got there, I was somewhat cynical about who my colleagues were going to be, like, sort of hacks and politician types and And what I found were, like, mostly, not all, but mostly pretty earnest people who are trying to solve problems. And I, in conversations that we've had about IDA's conference, within individuals, within our groups, I think there's a pretty broad consensus about the concerns and problems they can present and, you know, the sort of parochialness to it sometimes. Now, where the energy is like, we're not singularly powerful, right? You have a lot of members. You have to come together on some type of solution. You got to work through staff with it. It takes a lot of work. And that's just one key and one lock of a door that has three. So it's just, as you know, it's really hard getting things done. And it's really hard, you know, changing the inertia that happens in the state. You know, hope springs eternal, and we do make progress, and we'll see what next year appears. I hope this bill gains some steam, though.
17: Well, we've been speaking with Assemblyman Pat Burke. He's a Buffalo area Democrat. Assemblymember, thanks so much for making the time. Really appreciate it.
16: You got it. Thanks, Dave.
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17: I'm David Lombardo, and this is WCNY's The Capitol Press Room. In May, state lawmakers unanimously signed off on legislation requiring electric bikes and scooters sold or leased in the Empire State to come equipped with front and rear lighting. For more on the safety measure, we're joined by Noah Miterko, Senior Manager of State and Local Policy at People for Bikes, which promotes the proliferation of safe biking across the country. Thanks for making the time, Noah.
25: Thanks so much, David. Appreciate it.
17: Well, for starters, under this bill, what is the expectation for lighting on bicycles with electric assist or electric scooters that are sold or leased in New York?
25: So as we read it, the bill does not require lights to be permanently affixed to the bike upon sale or lease, only that they are provided at the time of sale. And this is actually relevant because under current law, that law requires that bicycles operating during hours of darkness be equipped with front and rear lights, meeting the same visibility standards proposed in this bill. So that longstanding requirement appropriately focuses on rider behavior and ensures that these bicyclists are properly equipped when they are actually using the bikes at night. And I think what this bill is trying to do is double up on that and ensure that riders have the lights to meet that requirement.
17: Yeah, an original version of this bill said that the lights had to be permanently affixed, and the A-print, which ultimately got through the legislature, has this equipped with language. Is that significant from your perspective or the perspective of your board, which includes a lot of companies that are in the business of making and selling bikes?
25: It is significant. So that's correct. The original version required that manufacturers must install permanently affixed front and rear lighting on all e-bikes shipped to New York State. For us, that raised significant issues for retailers in the broader industry. That requirement to affix lights at the manufacturer stage would have increased costs, limited consumer choice, created challenges for certain bicycle categories like e-mountain bikes, which don't, a lot of times riders don't want lights on there, and would have increased costs for especially entry-level e-bikes. So we're glad that the bill was updated, and that updated language shifts the requirement to the point of sale as opposed to on the manufacturer. And the goal there is to ensure that the bicycles with e-assist are equipped when they're sold or leased. So that shifts it from the manufacturer to the retailer.
17: And the language in the bill, read some of the text, calls for the lamp on the front, which shall emit a white light visible during hours of darkness from a distance of at least 500 feet to the front. You mentioned standards for bicycles. When I read this, my brain initially goes to the idea of a headlight, but is that what we're talking about here, or is this just something that would reflect white light 500 feet?
25: I think we're talking about lights that can be attached onto bicycles, and generally People for Bikes agrees that a basic set of front and rear lights is the easiest way to make yourself more visible while riding and riding at night. A white light in front and a red light in back also helps other road and trail users know which direction you're going. So we, of course, agree with the current state law. This law seems a bit redundant, and we do have some concerns about how it could impact retailers.
17: Well, what are those concerns about the impact on retailers?
25: Yeah, so there are some unclear parts. For example, could customers bring their own lights or at the time of sale rather than purchasing at the store? I think retailers are concerned about upcharging riders who may not be interested in getting a light with the bicycle at that time. Could retailers create a document of refusal, similar in concept to other point of sale acknowledgements? And I think importantly, is there going to be a liability on retailers if there is a crash and lights aren't present? I think those are the things our retail members are concerned about. And again, not every bike is ridden at night. A lot of times these lights aren't appropriate for things like e-mountain bikes.
17: And you mentioned that the rear lights are going to be either red or amber. What's the reason for that distinction as opposed to the white lights required for the front? Does that have to do with the visibility for the people who might be behind you?
25: Yeah, I would say it's similar to a motor vehicle. When you're driving behind another car, they have the red lights. You can see quickly and in an alert way if they're slowing down or how far they are. And you're used to seeing those red lights in front of you and the white lights behind you if you're looking in your rearview mirror. So I think it just aligns with that.
17: And we've mentioned the sort of parity issue here with bikes that don't have any sort of electric assist. What does that marketplace look like right now? Are there exceptions or mandates as it pertains to lights in the front or rear of those vehicles that rely solely on either gravity if you're going down or my legs if I'm trying to go up?
25: Yeah. So under federal law, bikes are to be sold with reflectors on them. And that's to make sure that they're visible from vehicle lights or other lights. So there's already reflector laws, and a lot of states like New York have laws around regular bicycle reflection and lights that reflect the same standard for electric bicycles.
17: So thinking about e-bike safety more broadly, what do you think about the landscape in New York right now? Because there seems to be some appetite among Democratic lawmakers to revisit the framework that exists right now as it pertains to things like helmets and licensing and registering these vehicles. Are you happy with the status quo, for example, or are you working with or interested in additional changes?
25: That is a great question, and we could certainly cover a whole episode on that. So every year in the New York legislature, we see a handful of bills introducing new safety requirements, such as this past year, we saw a bill to require a helmet along with the sale of a bicycle. Of course, that's the same issue. People have their own helmets. However, the overall e-bike landscape, New York is in a unique position. In the city of New York, there's a unique e-bike definition that allows electric assist or throttle on throttle alone up to 25 miles per hour. The national standard for class 3 e-bicycles is pedal assist up to 28 miles per hour. So what we have in the city are bikes that go a lot faster and operate more similar to mopeds. So that has created some issues over the past few years. We also have in all across New York and all across the country, really, a proliferation of what we're calling e-motos, which are high-speed electric mopeds. They're often shaped like bikes, like e-bikes. They're meant to look like e-bikes. But as opposed to the electric bicycles, low-speed electric bicycle standard of 750 watts power or under and a top speed of 20 miles per hour on throttle alone, or in New York City, 25 miles per hour, these bicycles are, I won't even call them bicycles, these e-motos are capable of achieving speeds 30, 40, 50 miles per hour. And unfortunately, we've seen some high profile fatalities here in New York City over the past several months. So these have only strengthened calls to address the safety measures around e-motos. A lot of times those products are already illegal. They're sold for off-road use, but they're marketed for on-road use. And as a result, we have folks riding these things that aren't meeting federal motor vehicle safety standards. They lack basic safety equipment, and they're sort of operating in this legal gray area. So we certainly support cracking down on those illegal products. As far as low-speed electric bicycles, we think New York would probably do well to harmonize the state law with the rest of the country, the three-class system of e-bikes. So that would create an opportunity for New York City to phase out those class three e-bikes there, the ones that go up to 25 miles per hour on throttle, and have ultimately lower speed and we think safer bikes on the road. So this is a hot topic. We think low-speed electric bicycles are already heavily regulated. You know, the best way to improve safety from this point on is to continue to improve infrastructure and rider education, and then everything beyond that. You know, we've got a lot to do around these e-moto products, the high-speed e-scooters, things like that.
17: Well, like you said, there's a lot more to discuss, and maybe we can do that in the future, but unfortunately, that's all the time we have for this conversation. We've been speaking with Noah Miterko. They're the Senior Manager of State and Local Policy at People for Bikes. Noah, thank you so much for making the time. I really appreciate it.
25: Thanks so much, David.
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17: I'm David Lombardo, and this is WCNY's The Capitol Press Room. Artificial intelligence has the potential to expand into most aspects of everyday life, including our judiciary, whether as a writing assistant for attorneys, helping judges with research, or aiding ordinary New Yorkers who want to try to represent themselves. For more on how to navigate and regulate this evolving technology and how it intersects with the courts, we're joined in the studio by Taya Grays, president of the New York State Bar Association. Welcome to the Three Timers Club, President Grays.
1: Yay. Thank you for the invitation. I'm happy to be back, David.
17: So while there is clearly a lot of intrigue about the use of artificial intelligence, I want to look back before we look forward. And I'm curious, in your 3 decades of a legal career at this point now, have there been other debuts of technology or uses of technology that have raised ethical or practical questions of the administration of law? I mean, does anything stand out to you?
1: When I started law school, one of the classes that was an adjunct or an addition to a class that we took as it relates to legal research and writing, it was researching on the computer and using something called Westlaw and Lexis. So I learned how to do legal research via computer as well as in the books. So my generation of lawyers, probably 5 years behind me, 5 years ahead of me, we were in that transition period of understanding how to use the computer and these research tools in order to find cases versus having to go to a library and look up the information. So my first job, I was a prosecutor in the Bronx DA's office, and only the people who were in appeals were able to use the computer.
17: And this is like late 90s?
1: This is the late 90s. And so if I wanted to do any research on the cases that I had for my motions, I had to go to the library. Those same tools from 20 plus years ago are now being embedded with artificial intelligence. And there are some questions and concerns about how those tools are finding the right cases. You know, there's all this concern about hallucinations. Mm-hmm. How are they doing analysis? Can they really understand nuance in a case? If you ask it a question about find a case that does A, B, C, and D, does it really understand what the nuances are in those legal issues to actually find the right cases that are on point?
17: Well, in terms of how artificial intelligence can be used within our state court system, are there a variety of rules and regulations? I know the state's unified court system has mm-hmm. looked to impose some basic standards, a floor of how AI might be used. But is this the Wild Wild West to a certain degree, or do you feel like there are clear rules and frameworks for lawyers to follow?
1: It's both.
17: Okay. Going to be depending on what you're looking to do, probably.
1: There's always been tools that have impacted how lawyers do their work. And we've had to figure out, how do we use it? Are there any ethical concerns with mm-hmm. using the tool? And then how do we embed it in how we do our day-to-day in contrast to how we did it before? I mean, the computer in and of itself was a revolution.
17: Sure.
1: People typed and handwrote things. And they delegated it to like secretaries or paralegals to do that work, right? Someone would dictate it, and then someone else would actually transcribe it, and then be a whole back and forth process. With a computer, you didn't necessarily need to have a secretary or paralegal doing that kind of work. So you had to adjust to that. There was a lawyer when I was in the DA's office. He had a computer because he was senior. He never turned it on because he didn't know how to use it. And he was so used to the way that he had learned to transcribe cases and talk to or look up cases and go and talk to a secretary to dictate. So there's always been this transition. The challenge with this tool is how quickly it's being adopted, not only by litigants, like the general population, mm-hmm. but like pro se litigants. And the legal profession, some people are like, yes, this is great, and others are hesitant. The court is kind of stuck in the middle. You have individuals who are various types of litigants who are looking at this tool as a resource because they don't have other resources that are as readily available, right? They don't understand the legal issue. So you just go to an AI tool and the tool will, even though it has the disclaimers, they're still using it as a resource to help them because they don't know what they don't know. And they think the tool is smart to help them. Lawyers, on the other hand, some of them have learned, okay, this is what the tool does and this is how it helps me to do my work. But there are other lawyers who are hesitant about it. And it isn't to say that they're not willing to learn something new, but it takes time to do that. And with this technology versus other technologies, it seems like every day there's a new tool that does something else. You go from, oh, you just had AI, and now it's generative AI, and now it's agentic AI, and then there'll be quantum. I mean, it's changing so quickly that lawyers are having a hard time trying to catch up. Where do I draw the line in the sand to say, today I'm going to learn something about this when, oh my gosh, now there's something new that now I need to figure out how I'm going to use that. So with the courts, and this is a nice segue to the topic that you were talking about, kind of the first foray or among the first forays the court has taken into creating rules is part 161, mm-hmm. right? And they say, you can use it. You don't have to disclose it, but do know you're responsible if there are any issues. You don't follow the rules of conduct, you don't follow the ethical rules. So it's a reminder that you can use this because you've used other tools. You've used Westlaw, you've used Lexis, you've used other things. It's very similar to that. However, it does shout out, not a special obligation, but alerting them to the nature of this, the uniqueness of this tool, that you need to make sure that you're monitoring it in a way that you may not have been monitoring. I don't want to say that people weren't monitoring it, but it's an additional level of scrutiny because it's new, because people are not certain about how it works, because it's changing all the time. You have to be more on top of it than you may have had to been with other types of tools that we had because it's just changing so quickly.
17: Well, my reading then mm-hmm. of that rule is essentially the court saying, hey, we have ethical standards as attorneys, and we're just going to apply them mm-hmm. to this new tool. And I wonder, though, whether they need to step up more than that, whether they need to actually offer some guidelines, because maybe there isn't a perfect one-to-one comparison to the pre-AI world when trying to make decisions in an AI world. So do you feel like ultimately the court needs to be more aggressive and more definitive in what it is allowing? Or do you think this idea of we have broad ethical standards, we can just apply them to AI makes sense?
1: I would say at this time, we do have the broad. So the answer is yes, right now. The New York State Bar Association issued a report a couple of years ago in 2024, where we actually talked about this issue. Do we need to have some additional parameters and frameworks and making sure that we're using this tool because it's different? It is different in an appreciable way than the tools that we had prior to that. And the task force recommendations were no, not at this time. We have ethical obligations. We have rules of conduct. It's like you have, if you have a paralegal, if you ask a paralegal to do something for you, do some legal research, you check the research until you gain confidence that that person understands what needs to be done, you know the quality of their work, and you know the level of scrutiny that an analysis, right? You'd gain some trust. So it's just like that. You have to make sure you understand what the tool is doing, make sure you put in the right prompts. You have to monitor it and manage it just like you would with any other paralegal or other person that you are asking to help you doing analysis in order to prepare your cases and prepare your transactions.
17: Are there any uses of AI that you think on their face don't warrant any sort of inclusion in the judicial process? Is there any type of AI utilization that screams as unethical to you and should be disqualified from being used?
1: Tools that require looking at high-risk data, if it doesn't have the right parameters, can be problematic.
17: Can you expand on what that means?
1: Yes. So if you're using an AI tool like for making a sentencing decision, and there have been some instances where they've tried to create AI tools to help with that, because part of it is about crunching data, right? But then you're making a decision about someone's freedom, whether they're going to get a sentence that is appropriate with whatever the crime is and whatever the other mitigating factors are in balancing that. If your data set isn't a set that has accurate data and

0: confidences. But even with that, we know that there's some bias in how certain groups of people have been sentenced over time, right? And so you have to make sure that the data set that you're using is accurate and is representative of what would be the appropriate type of sentencing. That's something that would require a high level of scrutiny, because the end result is that the tool could be doing exactly what you want it to do, but if it doesn't have the right inputs, it can give you a decision that could put someone in jail for much longer than they need to be.
1: What also seems to raise that issue of disclosure, mm-hmm. and when it actually is being utilized, and if people actually know it's being utilized, because I have to imagine there's a world in which people would love to be able to compare, say, judicial sentencing outcomes mm-hmm. for a judge who's using this tool versus mm-hmm. not using this tool. So is that something that warrants discussion, or at least maybe automatically warrants disclosure in the future?
0: Well, it warrants a lot of discussion. You can use tools to help you, right? To help you make decisions. That's one thing versus having the tool make the decision itself, right? So it's about how you use the tool in order for us to make decisions about cases, how we advise our clients, how we draft our briefs, how we prepare our presentations. The tool is as good as we make the tool. The tool is as good as the inputs that you put into it. And it's as good as what we tell it to do. So if you know that you have to be mindful of that, then you have to put in policies. You have to put in procedures. You have to train people so that they understand how to use the tool in an appropriate way, so it doesn't run afoul of ethics, that you're not putting in someone's personal information. And then that's accessible to people who shouldn't have access to it, right? So it's guardrails and training so that you... Look, someone, there may be rogue folks. Sometimes things don't go as expected, but if you have the right parameters in place, you can minimize the risk of those types of things happening.
1: So what about New Yorkers who are looking to utilize, say, the services of an attorney and want to be made aware of how their attorney is using AI? Is that something that they have a reasonable expectation of having disclosed to them? Because I could imagine that I would want an attorney who is using the latest technology, but ultimately I'm hiring them for their expertise, for the ideas that they're able to evaluate and come up with, and not necessarily what the latest AI tool can do. Mm-hmm. So what sort of disclosures or consumer protections do you think should mm-hmm. be in there for the people hiring attorneys?
0: So now when people go and hire attorneys, you usually sign something like a retainer agreement. Many big companies or firms that do work for large companies, and even if you are an individual and you're retaining someone, in that retainer agreement, more and more attorneys are putting in information about how they use AI, if they use AI, because mm-hmm. there's some attorneys who don't, right? So it wouldn't be in the retainer agreement.
1: My dad's not using it at this point.
0: Right. But if you are, lawyers feel it's a responsibility, and under the rules, you should disclose what tools are being used. You do have a responsibility as it relates to what tools that you're using to be able to explain how the tool is being used, and how, if they ask, you have to let them know what you're using it for and how it works. So retainer agreements, definitely, that's where a lot of attorneys are placing that information and putting in those disclosures. But if it's not in that, then you should ask. Are you using AI? How are you using AI? The lawyer shouldn't be hiding the ball on it. Even if they don't in a proactive way, they should put in their retainer agreement. But if they don't, yes, you have a right to ask. And they should tell you what it is, and they have a responsibility to be able to explain to you how they're using it and how it works in representing you and handling your matter.
1: And after a quick break, we'll continue our conversation about the use of artificial intelligence in the legal profession with Taya Grays, president of the New York State Bar Association. 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
3: This is WCNY's The Capitol Press Room, and we're continuing our discussion about the use of artificial intelligence in New York's legal profession. And our guest is Taya Graves, president of the New York State Bar Association. We're hearing more and more about individuals looking to represent themselves with the assistance of AI, whether that's with just some filings or whether they're actually trying to navigate a trial that way. We can get to that, but I'm thinking about a middle ground first. Maybe this attorney who is savvy at AI and says, hey, you can hire me at a discount because I'm going to be able to use these AI tools to stretch our practice further. Is that a concern? Eventually, someone is going to be that savvy operator and will offer, say, discounted legal service that primarily revolves around something like AI.
4: If you're going to retain a firm or retain a lawyer, they're going to give you a budget for them to do the work. They should explain how that tool is being used and how that impacts what their rate is. And then if you're going to talk to two or three different firms, then you can compare. It's not an issue if someone wants to use AI and use that as part of their explanation to how they're managing your costs, the expenses with your representation. It's just like any other tool that you would use. I'm going to have a paralegal that's going to do X work, and then I'm going to focus on revising or doing something that's more complicated. That already happens. You know, if I'm a senior lawyer, it's not worth my time to do research. It's just not, right? That's why you have a junior assistant or a junior attorney or a paralegal or whomever to do the work. In this instance, people are replacing or supplementing those individuals with AI. So it's fine to do it. You need to disclose it, and you need to let your clients understand how you're using the tool so that they're notified of and they can ask you questions of and whether they're comfortable with that.
3: And then what about those people who are looking to navigate the court system without an attorney, but with the help of, say, Claude or other AI tools? What do you see as the pros of that, and what do you see as the potential cons?
4: Oh, it's happening. Yeah. This is already happening. We've had conversations with different members. I was a part of a managing partners roundtable, and one of the firms, the managing partner, said they were representing a startup. And so these are, you know, fairly sophisticated individuals. They drafted, I don't remember if it was a brief or a motion, but they drafted a document and they gave it to their law firm. They said, can you use this in this? Will this save us money? Because you don't have to do this work now. That lawyer said it actually creates extra work because now we have to read it. We have to check all the sites. You know, we got to make sure that it actually is accurate. More often than not, it's not, right? They don't know what the strategy is. They don't understand what the case law is. So this tool didn't receive the right prompts, and it creates more work for the lawyer because they have to review it, and then they have to explain, well, why this wasn't appropriate, you know, in a nice way, and then they have to do the work. So it is happening. For pro se litigants, the courts are seeing this as well. You have better drafted briefs, what I've been told by judges and attorneys who are on the other side of the pro se litigant. But the legal analysis still, it's better, but it's still not on point, right? Because the tool, which very clearly says, unless you have a tool that is for legal research, and there are some tools that are designed for lawyers and doing legal research, but if you're using Claude, Gemini, one of the standard tools, when they tell you, we're not a lawyer, you need to go and find a lawyer. But the work that they're doing, it goes back to the prompt. The individual doesn't quite understand what the legal issues are that they need to address. So the prompts that they're putting into the tool are limited by their knowledge. So the output is not going to be on point. But it is happening. It does make it easier in some respects for the parties on the other side to understand what the arguments are now. Because before you're like reading this and, you know, they don't know how to draft it. It's not drafted well. It might have been handwritten. So now, sure. You know, it's all typed. It's formatted. in the right way to be submitted to the court, but the legal arguments still are wanting for the obvious reasons. It's not a knock against the person. They're not a lawyer, right? This isn't what they do.
3: Are you worried about a dumbing down of the legal profession moving forward the same way I'm worried about a variety of professions that become overly reliant on AI and they just use it as a plug and play tool? Mm-hmm. And if you are worried about that, would you encourage people to avoid using AI as they enter the legal field, especially those generative tools that you might say, hey, write me opening remarks, write me a line of questioning, mm-hmm. write me the brief for the judge? I mean, would you say that it shouldn't be the first draft? It shouldn't be the second draft? It shouldn't be a tool at all? I mean, how would you advise young people who are just starting their legal careers and how they want to use that generative AI tool?
4: The answer to the first question is, I'm not concerned about a dumbing down of the legal profession. What I am concerned about, which then connects to your second question, is how do we train our new lawyers on how to be a lawyer? You can learn the black letter law, but kind of the practice of law, like drafting those documents. A lot of the work that I did, and a lot of folks who are in my generation, even maybe the generation after, some of it is that repetitive, redundant work. That's how you learn, right? Then there's variations in that. They give you something that's simple. Then you get something that's a little more complicated. And then you get something that's very complicated. But that's how you learn to be a lawyer. That's how you learn how to draft a brief. That's how you learn how to craft arguments or draft transaction documents. If you don't have a way for them to cut their teeth on understanding just the basics because you have a tool who can do it faster. So it's not a dumbing down of the profession, but it is minimizing the number of people who actually understand how to do the work. Because if they don't understand how to do the work, they're going to be reliant on a tool that's doing it for them without having the training, which is, I'll get to that in a minute, or the experience to be able to look at that output and say, that's not right. That's a little bit off. Oh, let me revise this because there's a little bit of the nuance that it didn't capture. That's what the concern is. You're going to have lawyers who aren't trained in a way to be able to manage the tool because they hadn't cut their teeth to learn the basics, right? They didn't learn to do that redundant work that then led to the more sophisticated work. So then what does that mean as it relates to training our attorneys? That's a question now. It's a serious question. What should law schools be doing? Should they be allowing them to use generative AI? There are some schools, I was at a conversation when I was at the ABA a couple of weeks ago about this, because we were talking about accreditation for law schools and what are some of the criteria and what are some of the concerns that are now facing law schools. There's some schools that are considering going back to what it was like when I went to law school. I hand wrote everything. You did your research, but then you hand wrote all your essays. Maybe, I mean, you typed up things if you were submitting it, right? But if you're taking exams.
3: Sure, those blue booklets in college, that's what I remember.
4: Exactly. So going back to a time where you were less reliant on the tools and you had to dig into, I mean, you still have to use a computer, right? Or you use the internet, but it's the minimization of the use of the artificial intelligence so that you're doing more of that analysis so that you can check the tool. You should learn how to use the tool. As a lawyer, if you're working, whether it's in the private sector where you have clients, businesses who are going to want to deploy these tools, you have to understand what the business is doing to give them the appropriate advice around what the tool does. So that's in one space in the private sector. But in the public sector, just like what we were talking about, you're going to have individuals who are going to go to this tool as a resource because it's easy, they can access it on their phone, and they think it's a good source of information to help them to be able to solve a problem. They think it's a good way to help minimize costs if they have to hire a lawyer because they don't have money to hire a lawyer. So they're like, okay, I need you, but can you just do this? And I just drafted something, and then can you take that and it helps me save money? So regardless of where you are and where you practice, we all need to understand how to use the tool. So you shouldn't be afraid of it, but we have to set up and revise the way that we educate our lawyers so that they still learn how to be lawyers, but they learn how to use this tool. That once they learn how to be lawyers, it makes them more efficient. It helps them to be able to not do the routine work, and they can focus on the things that are more complicated that require our judgment.
3: I guess I'm concerned about critical thinking and writing skills, for example, mm-hmm. I think of those as muscles that need to be exercised. And as a journalist who used to have to write for a newspaper daily, and now I do a different type mm-hmm. of writing, I definitely know that the muscle that I used to work has atrophied to some degree. And I have to imagine the same thing might present itself in the legal profession if Claude or some other tool is doing the first draft of a filing, or you're asking it to synthesize stuff, and maybe you're not going to get the same creative judiciary rulings that have been sort of hallmarks of our country, and legal thought is going to stagnate, and just the way a lead for a journalist who uses AI might not be as creative mm-hmm. as something that the human mind can come up with. I mean, are you worried about those types of limitations, or do you still think that people will use this as a stepping stone that they build on, and it's not going to be all of their work? And I think that also speaks to your sort of outlooks on technology and humankind more broadly. So this will say a lot about that too.
4: We have many tools. We've had cars. I mean, there have been lots of different types of tools that we have used that have been either used for good or manipulated, or people rely on it overly because they're lazy.
3: Mm-hmm.
4: That's just kind of the natural order of things. When I started practicing as an attorney, I was a prosecutor, what we were told is, oh, get these, take someone else's motions, right? Use it as a template, and then you just plug and play. Because there was some consistency, if you will, in the types of legal issues that arose. So if you got someone who you knew was really well-researched and they wrote well, you would just take their template, and then you would just modify it anytime you had a different case.
3: Sure. And I wasn't reinventing the wheel when I was writing some of my stories about the Daily Gazette Winter Parade year after year.
4: Exactly. We already did some version of this anyway, mm-hmm. right? But I think the importance of it is, let me give you an example. Going back to my example about in the DA's office. So I knew people who would just take someone else's motion, use it as their template, and just plugged and play. I did get other people's motions, but I used those to craft my own template. So it was in my own language, right? It was in my own style. But then after that, it was a plug and play for me as well. So it's how you use the tool. Are you going to be lazy, right? And just use the tool because it's just easy to do. You don't care as much perhaps about, I don't want to say the quality. It's not that. It's how you spend your time. Some people may need to have, because of the level of volume they have in their practice, right? You need to have something that helps you with the routine stuff. And that's okay. If the issues are the same, you review it to make sure that if there are some differences, because your clients do present different factual issues, right? It isn't always the same. So if you're going to use that to help you with the volume, right, of same, very similar type of stuff, then that means you have time to really focus on the stuff that is unusual, that requires, oh, I really have to do research on this because it's not the same routine type matter that I get 9 times out of 10.
3: Sure.
4: So it can, going back to my perspective about it, I think technology can be helpful. It can help you do more. You have to train people. If people aren't trained, or you know, people just want to be lazy, or they have nefarious purposes, they're going to use the tool in that way. You can build in guardrails into that so that it minimizes people doing that, particularly if you're an employer. But otherwise, as someone that's a consumer, if you're going out and you're getting a lawyer, then that puts it on you to ask the questions. How are you going to do your research? What tools are you using in order to prepare my case? How much is it going to cost? How much are you using AI? So we need to provide that kind of information to the public so that when they're going and they're seeking legal representation, then they know the right questions to ask to make sure that the lawyer is the right lawyer for them and will be putting in the kind of effort that they need to have put into their representation to resolve their matters.
3: Well, unfortunately, that's all the time we have for this conversation. We've been speaking with Taya Graves. She's the president of the New York State Bar Association. President Graves, thank you so much for making the time. I really appreciate it.
4: Of course. Thank you so much. Look forward to coming back.
3: Thanks for listening to today's edition of the Capitol Press Room. 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
8: 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We've been seeing some heavy rain and fog this morning. We have a flash flood warning in effect until 9:15 this morning. This rain is moving on. Then it will be mostly cloudy today, becoming sunny with a high of 81. It's 8 o'clock.
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8: For Sunday, August 23rd, it's Weekend Edition on WNYC. With Aisha Roscoe in Washington, I'm David First in New York. Coming up this hour, a Trump-aligned think tank has ties to a highly unusual Census Bureau report that the president is using to renew false claims of widespread voting by non-U.S. citizens in 2020. NPR has learned. We'll hear more about that. Maryland is one of a growing number of states enacting privacy laws as the federal government ramps up surveillance programs. Plus, what you need to know as the U.S. Open and Fan Week kick off today. It's all coming up this hour. First, news headlines.
10: Live from NPR News in Washington, I'm Louise Schiavone. Treasury Secretary Scott Bessent is expected to announce new aggressive sanctions against Iran on Monday, which President Trump has called Economic D-Day. Iran is warning that any country that participates in these efforts will be considered an enemy and targeted. NPR's Hadil Al-Shalshi reports.
11: President Trump has warned that the U.S. will wage new economic warfare against Iran this week. Iran has spent almost half a century weathering the weight of U.S. sanctions, with ordinary Iranians bearing the brunt of the consequences. Trump didn't outline details of the new punishment, but said that they would be, quote, unprecedented and aimed at forcing Iran to open the Strait of Hormuz. In an interview on state TV, Iran's new security chief said that Iran would, quote, harm the interests of surrounding countries if they join Trump's new economic war. Iran has been targeting U.S. military installations in the Gulf and Jordan since the beginning of the war. Hadil Al-Shalchi, NPR News, Istanbul.
10: A unique first for the nation's capital is that National Mall becomes a racetrack. For the first time in America's 250-year history, IndyCar drivers will zoom down famous streets of Washington, D.C. as President Trump cheers them on. NPR's Ava Berger reports.
12: Yesterday, thousands of fans whipped their heads back and forth as cars zipped down Pennsylvania Avenue. On their practice runs, drivers went past the Capitol building and right by the National Gallery of Art. David Johnson traveled with his wife from Washington State to D.C. for the first time.
13: We waited a whole lifetime to be here for something like this. Never thought it would take place, and it's our 45th wedding anniversary.
12: Today, 25 drivers will race 147 laps. Not everyone is happy about the race. Critics worry about damage to nearby museum buildings and their artifacts. Still, Trump will wave the green flag today to start the historic Freedom 250 Grand Prix. Ava Berger, NPR News.
10: Nearly 33,000 residents in northwest Indiana are still without power 11 days after a deadly storm moved through the region. Now a class action lawsuit is in the works against the utility provider Northern Indiana Public Service Company for failing to maintain landscape around the power lines. Timmy Shelton is a resident of Gary, Indiana. He says it has been rough.
14: 12 days without power is insane. We've gone without for such a long time. We had to throw the food out of the refrigerator on about day three. And, we've just been having to maneuver.
10: The utility expects to have all power restored by some point on Tuesday. A wildfire burning in northwest Reno grew to an estimated 10,500 acres by last night, according to fire officials. About 1,000 homes are threatened with no immediate impact. Evacuation orders and warnings are in effect. This is NPR News.
8: And this is WNYC in New York. I'm David First, 68 degrees, 4 minutes after 8 o'clock. Severe weather drenched New York City and surrounding areas last week, bringing thunderstorms, flash flooding, and at least one tornado. We have also been seeing drenching rain across the region this morning. Deputy Mayor for Operations Julia Kersten says New Yorkers should brace for more frequent extreme weather events.
15: Climate change is here. Extreme weather events are more common than they ever have been.
8: The National Weather Service confirmed that a tornado touched down in Atlantic Beach on Long Island on Thursday across a narrow inlet from Far Rockaway. It caused major damage at two surf clubs before dissipating, and the Weather Service said it was investigating another waterspout nearby. Kersten encouraged New Yorkers to sign up for emergency alerts by texting Notify NYC at 692-692. And due to the heavy rain this morning, the National Weather Service has issued a flash flood warning for Manhattan, Brooklyn, Queens, and the Bronx. That runs until 9:15 this morning. Authorities are asking New Yorkers not to drive or walk through water-covered roadways, move to higher ground, or if you are in a basement, move to a higher floor. FDNY officials say a lithium-ion battery caused the fire at a Bronx barbershop that injured six people on Thursday night. WNYC's Walter Wuthman has more.
16: The fire broke out around 9:40 p.m. at La Roca Barbershop on West Burnside Avenue in University Heights. Two of the six people injured suffered serious injuries. FDNY data shows fires caused by lithium-ion batteries appear to be on track to match or even surpass last year's totals. Fire officials have investigated 282 lithium-ion battery fires so far this year, compared to 292 over all of 2025. Fire officials say people should try to charge lithium battery-powered devices like e-bikes and e-scooters outside. The department also recommends keeping batteries at room temperature and only using the charging cable provided by the manufacturer.
8: 68 degrees, the rain moving on, partly cloudy skies right now. That flash flood warning is in effect until 9:15 this morning. This is WNYC.
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18: This is Weekend Edition from NPR News. I'm Aisha Roscoe. Thanks for tuning in today. Primary season is winding up with just a few more states to go after some big developments this past week. So we'll begin this hour with NPR senior national political correspondent Mara Liasson. Good morning, Mara.
19: Good morning.
18: Okay, so let's get your takeaways so far.
19: Well, we've been watching very carefully to see if there's a trend that Democrats are nominating more center-left progressive activists than they are moderate candidates. But we're not really seeing a trend. We're seeing a real mix. We did see Michigan and Democrats in Michigan nominate a candidate, a progressive activist, Abdul Al-Sayed. But on the other hand, we saw Wisconsin 2 weeks ago nominate a more centrist pragmatic candidate and reject the more left-wing candidate for governor. This past week, the big story was Florida. Democratic voters chose a progressive state representative, Angie Nixon, over a more moderate Democrat in the U.S. Senate primary. But in the governor's race in that state, Democrats picked a more moderate Democrat. We also saw two other more moderate, pragmatic Democratic incumbents, congressional incumbents, fight off challenges from the left. So it's not a clear picture.
18: Well, let's kind of dig into that Florida Democratic Senate primary.
19: That's right. Angie Nixon, who won, is a member of the Democratic Socialists for America. It was a stunning win. She beat a much better funded Democratic candidate, Alexander Vindman, who by some measures outspent her 16-1. But each one of these races is particular and has idiosyncratic characteristics. And Angie Nixon's opponent, Alexander Vindman, had a very high-profile role in the impeachment of Donald Trump, but he also ran a lackluster campaign. He raised a lot of money, but didn't spend it on advertising. And the bottom line in Florida is no matter who wins the primary, it's a very red state, and it's going to be hard for any Democrat to win. It's not rated as a toss-up or a competitive race, unlike Michigan, where Democrats are conducting a giant experiment to see if a progressive candidate, in this case Abdul Al-Sayed, can win in a 50-50 swing state. Michigan is not like Florida, but it's a much more important test for the strength of these progressive activist candidates.
18: And President Trump was in South Carolina Friday in advance of Tuesday's Republican runoff election. What's the story there?
19: Well, the story is to test Donald Trump's rock-solid hold on the Republican base. It's very, very strong, but now we have a handful of cases where his endorsed candidate has not won the Republican primary. We saw that in Wyoming, Florida, Michigan, Tennessee, Georgia, Iowa, Minnesota, South Carolina. So his endorsement is no longer a complete guarantee of success in a primary.
18: Well, who was Trump campaigning for in South Carolina?
19: Trump was there to campaign for Darlene Graham, the sister of the late Senator Lindsey Graham. She did advance to the runoff in the Senate primary in the Republican Party, but she didn't get over 50%. Trump certainly would have hoped that his endorsement would have let her clear the field. But here he is on Friday at a rally for Graham, sending a very specific message to Republican voters.
20: The problem that we have is they say that Trump does great when he's on the ballot. But when he's not on the ballot, his people don't come and they don't vote for senators, congressmen, and other Republicans. And that these people, they're running, they're great. But if Trump isn't actually on the ballot. So what I really want you to do is pretend, please, that I'm on the ballot. Just come and vote. It's so important.
19: So that statement really serves two purposes. The first one, obviously, is trying to encourage people who are low propensity voters, but like him, to get out and vote for other Republicans. But the other purpose it serves is to lay the groundwork for a post-election excuse. If Republicans don't do well in November, Trump can say, well, they didn't come out and vote because I wasn't on the ballot. It wasn't a repudiation of me.
18: Well, and a quick look now at two issues abroad. First, Iran.
19: Well, Iran, Trump appears to be leaving military threats behind, turning to economic threats. He's promising an economic D-Day, saying there's going to be a crushing operation to cripple Iran financially. We don't know if he'll back off on those threats like he has on others, but the war is still very unpopular in the United States. Bombing doesn't seem to have worked. Now he's going to try to see if economic pressure works also.
18: And now we'll end on South Korea.
19: Yes. Donald Trump seems to be friendlier to North Korea than South Korea right now. He failed in his effort in the first term to get North Korea to reduce its nuclear program. They actually have accumulated more weapons since then. But now he's punishing South Korea by reducing joint military exercises in retribution, he says, for South Korea's refusal to help him in the war in Iran. So again, it seems like Trump's grievances, not any geopolitical strategy, is behind this latest U.S. move in Asia.
18: That's NPR's Mara Liasson. Mara, thank you so much.
19: You're welcome.
18: Yes, North Korea is back in the headlines after President Trump said he expected to meet the country's leader later this year. But the dictator's sister said in a statement that she's, quote, completely unaware whether her brother communicated with the U.S. president. That overture by Trump comes as North Korea's economy booms, a development that surprised many analysts of the secretive nation. Rachel Min-Young Lee is a senior fellow for the Korea program at the Stimson Center, and she joins us now. Welcome to the program.
21: Thank you. Thank you for having me.
18: So North Korea's economy appears to be thriving, growing at more than 3% a year. What is driving this growth?
21: That's a good question. And I think the important story here is not simply that North Korea's economy grew by 3.5% in 2025, but that it has now sustained growth for three consecutive years. Several things are driving the growth. First of all, we have to think about North Korea's relationship with Russia. North Korea's been exporting weapons to Russia since late 2021. And the weapons exports seem to have contributed to North Korea's improved economy. Domestically, we also have to think about the many national economic construction projects that are creating demand. And also, we have to think about the fact that North Korea's reopened its borders after the pandemic, so trade with China has gone up as well.
18: Obviously, extreme poverty has been widespread in North Korea. Is this economic growth improving the quality of life for its citizens?
21: I think overall, yes. But I also think that it's important to remember that there is a huge gap between people in Pyongyang and the rest of the country. So people who live in Pyongyang are the privileged class. According to testimonials from people who have recently visited Pyongyang, the livelihood has definitely improved. More cars in the streets, more lights, more high rises. And it is hard to say that that is the case for the rest of the country. And I think this is proven, actually, evidenced by the fact that North Korea has been really focused on improving people's livelihoods outside of Pyongyang by rural development projects, all of the housing projects. I think this drive to improve local economies underscores the point that the wealth gap between Pyongyang and the rest of the country remains big and that it has become a political problem for Kim Jong-un.
18: The U.S. has imposed sanctions on North Korea for decades, most recently to try and curb the country's nuclear weapons program. What effect have those sanctions had on the country?
21: There's a lot of debate about the effectiveness of sanctions because North Korea, despite the years of sanctions, managed to make a lot of progress in its nuclear and missile programs and has even managed to grow the economy. I don't think it's fair to say that sanctions are ineffective, but they are as good as how they are enforced, with China and Russia either turning the other way or just openly helping North Korea violate sanctions has really eroded the sanctions regime overall.
18: Will a growing economy help strengthen the position of North Korea's leader, Kim Jong-un?
21: I think that North Korea's improved economy has already bolstered Kim Jong-un's position domestically, only because he has managed to come out of the prolonged COVID lockdown period victorious. And despite the years of sanctions, he has managed to improve the economy. So I think what this has taught Kim Jong-un is that he doesn't really have to fundamentally change his economic policy for the foreseeable future.
18: President Trump said he reached out to North Korea's leader for a meeting and received a positive response. What do you think are the chances of another meeting between Trump and Kim?
21: I personally don't think that the chances are very high because North Korea's threshold for re-engagement with the United States remains impossibly high. North Korea has not rejected President Trump's overtures, but it has set the bar very, very high. And that bar really constitutes U.S. recognition of North Korea's nuclear status.
18: President Trump famously met with Kim on several occasions during his first administration. What came out of those meetings?
21: In terms of what actually came out of those meetings, I mean, nothing. Even if there is another U.S. North Korea summit, you know, there are such different expectations from all sides. It's really hard to tell what will actually come out of it other than maybe a photo op. And they have said at the very highest levels, and by they, I mean North Korea, that they will not give that photo op opportunity to Trump.
18: That's Rachel Min-Young Lee from the Stimson Center. Thank you so much for joining us.
21: Well, thank you so much.

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6: It's Weekend Edition on WNYC. I'm David First. Good morning. NPR has learned that a Trump-aligned think tank has ties to a highly unusual Census Bureau report that the president is using to renew false claims of widespread voting by non-U.S. citizens in 2020. We'll hear more about that coming up next. In local sports, the Yankees fell to the Toronto Blue Jays 4-3. The Mets won. They beat the Chicago White Sox 10-5. In the WNBA, the New York Liberty beat the Indiana Fever 109-102. Fan Week kicks off at the U.S. Open today. We will have a full preview coming up later this hour. And Bayonne's Little League team heads into the third round of the Little League World Series today. They face off against the Midwest champs from Davenport, Iowa at 1 o'clock this afternoon. Madison Avenue is turning green and white today for the Pakistan Day Parade and Festival. The festivities celebrate the country's 79th anniversary of breaking free from British colonial rule. Steps off at 38th Street at 10 o'clock this morning, heads down Madison Avenue to 24th Street, where the festival takes place until 6 p.m. 68 degrees right now, partly cloudy skies, flash flood warning still in effect until 9:15 this morning. It's 8:20.
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0: This is Weekend Edition from NPR News. I'm Aisha Roscoe. President Trump is using an unusual report out of the Census Bureau to renew false claims of widespread illegal voting by non-citizens. NPR has learned the analysis has ties to a think tank aligned with Trump. And both data and election experts say the report's conclusions are questionable. NPR's Hanzi Lo Wang has our report.
8: Many past studies and audits show illegal voting by non-U.S. citizens is incredibly rare. But in these final months before the midterm election,
9: we are releasing the results of a stunning investigation by the Department of Homeland Security.
8: President Trump and officials like Homeland Security Secretary Mark Wayne Mullen have been releasing a lot of numbers about non-citizen voting, with little details about how they were produced.
10: One thing that I love about numbers and I love about facts is they don't lie.
8: The latest number is over 24,000. That's how many non-citizens allegedly voted illegally in the 2020 presidential election, according to a highly unusual report from the Census Bureau. That number translates to less than 0.02% of more than 128 million voter records that this report says were compared with government files. But it doesn't say who at the Bureau did the comparing.
11: It doesn't mention which division produced it, who the authors were.
8: Amy O'Hara is a data scientist who once led the Census Bureau's research on matching data records to produce statistics.
11: It is light on details about the data sources that were used. And so I've got a lot of questions about how the matching was done.
8: Matching of different kinds of records, that's known to be an especially hard way to produce accurate numbers. In this case, the Census Bureau report used voter records from a firm called DataClear. Carolyn Carlson started the firm, and she says the voter file was part of a 2024 contract for improving surveys and the census.
12: Was there any indication that it would be used to look for non-citizen voting?
13: It is not in the 2024 documentation.
8: NPR has learned the report's analysis was not done by career civil servants. and the team behind it included individuals affiliated with the America First Policy Institute, a think tank started by officials from Trump's first administration. That's according to a Census Bureau employee who NPR agreed not to name because they fear retaliation at work. Spokespeople for the Bureau and the think tank did not respond to requests for comment.
14: I'm very concerned, very disturbed.
8: Robert Santos was the director of the Census Bureau during the Biden administration. The Bureau has been highlighting the non-citizen voting report on its homepage.
14: The scientific reputation of the Bureau has been beyond reproach. And as long as that document sits on the Census Bureau's website, that's no longer the case.
15: It is a confusing time for the public.
8: Misty Hegenis is a former Census Bureau economist. One of her research papers is cited in the report. But Hegenis says she wonders if the report went through the same layers of review and testing that are required for research from civil servants.
15: I think it is really hard for the public to trust what's coming out of the administration, the data that they're seeing. And I think it's more important now than ever to question what is coming out.
8: More reports on non-citizen voting may be coming soon from the administration. The Census Bureau's report calls itself a, quote, beginning analysis. And after the Bureau checks more voter records, Trump said on social media that the final number of alleged non-citizen voters in 2020 will, quote, explode. Anzila Wong, NPR News.
0: Open an app on your phone and your location data can get sold to advertisers. In some cases, law enforcement can buy it, too. Drive down the street and license plate readers may note your car's location. Your data is everywhere, and as federal immigration officials ramp up their use of it in surveillance efforts, some states are passing new data privacy laws. NPR's Jude Jaffe Block joins us now to talk about that. Hi, Jude.
16: Hey.
0: So recently you reported on Maryland's privacy law, which is one of the strictest in the country. What is that state doing?
16: Well, an interesting part of the backstory for Maryland's law is that a grassroots organization, We Are CASA, worked with Georgetown Law's Technology Policy Clinic to push for the most recent privacy law updates that just took effect last month. And I talked to Ninfa Amador Hernandez from We Are CASA about why her organization got involved advocating for this issue.
17: We know that sensitive data collected by agencies before the law was in effect, was able to be funneled into ICE through third-party data brokers, through other networks for law enforcement data sharing, and also through automatic license plate readers.
16: She says some Marylanders were scared to sign up for government services they were entitled to or update their driver's licenses because they worried their family's sensitive data would make its way to ICE. And the new legislation that was passed actually bars data brokers from providing sensitive data to entities that work with immigration enforcement. And if an immigration agency wants the data, they need a warrant. It also really narrows the circumstances in which data brokers can even collect and process sensitive data like people's geolocation.
0: This Maryland law took effect July 1st. Do we know what has changed since then?
16: Well, that's a big question. We Are CASA and a coalition of other privacy and civil rights groups filed a consumer complaint with the state attorney general asking that office to investigate several data brokers operating in the state, some of which have contracts with ICE. Two of the companies, PenLink and Thomson Reuters, told NPR they are in compliance with Maryland's new law. Enforcement of the law, though, is left up to the attorney general, and it remains to be seen what they'll do.
0: So what are other states doing on this front?
16: So Maryland's law is unique in a lot of ways, but a handful of other states, Connecticut, Oregon, Virginia, New Jersey, have recently passed laws that bar the sale of people's geolocation data. And I spoke with Travis Hall about this. He's at the Center for Democracy and Technology. He says there's growing energy around this issue because geolocation data is just so revealing. It can show not just where you live or work, but also if you went to an abortion clinic or a gun range.
18: It shows your patterns of life. It shows who you're associating with and who you're friends with. And that's why we're seeing nationwide a movement to ban the sale of geolocation data by third-party data brokers.
16: So he says authors of these bans are hoping that you can open up an app on your phone and it won't lead to your device's location data being sold to advertisers or law enforcement without any legal process like a subpoena. And, you know, of course, law enforcement uses data to solve crimes. Supporters of these laws say they want to ensure there isn't overreach. But these laws are still new, so there's still a lot to learn about what's going to practically change in these states.
0: So is there any sort of effort to pass something similar at the national level?
16: Yeah, well, there are members of Congress on both sides of the aisle who want to close what's called the data broker loophole. And that means that law enforcement can legally buy up data from data brokers that they would otherwise need a warrant to get. These lawmakers have pointed out that artificial intelligence makes this bulk data even more powerful than ever. But I think a lot of states realize they shouldn't hold their breath for Congress to act, so they're thinking about these issues more locally.
0: That's NPR's Jude Jaffe Block. Jude, thank you so much.
16: Thank you.
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19: I did a film called August, and George Fenton, is you're a musician. I am, yeah. So I sat down and he said, that's it. You write the music. Don't think about it, just do it.
0: Anthony Hopkins. Listen tomorrow morning on the radio, online, or on your smart speaker. The defendant in a murder trial isn't often the subject of sympathy and support. Yet hundreds of people showed up outside a Massachusetts courthouse last week to rally for Lindsay Clancy. She's on trial for allegedly killing her three children in 2023. Her attorney is arguing what's known as the insanity defense, saying that Clancy was experiencing postpartum psychosis. WBUR reporter Deborah Becker has been covering the trial and joins us now to talk about this. Good morning.
20: Good morning.
0: You've been at the trial in Plymouth since it began. Tell us more about what happened outside the courthouse last week.
20: Well, on Thursday, there was basically a sea of people dressed in pink, about 400 people, mostly women. Some wore buttons saying they were, quote, standing with Lindsay. Some carried signs saying things like, you're a good mom and the system failed you. Renee Kimball of Maine, the lead organizer, said she made a social media post asking people to meet at the courthouse to, quote, stand in peace for Lindsay.
0: What made Kimball want to organize this?
20: Well, Kimball says she spontaneously decided to do this after watching the trial in Maine and hearing about Clancy's repeated attempts to get postpartum mental health care.
21: I think that every one of us women believe that it could be any one of us who have dealt with mental health, anxiety, depression, postpartum. I think we just know that any one of us could be sitting in her chair, and it should not take for it to get to tragedy.
20: And Kimball says the turnout has been overwhelming, and it shows that maternal mental health care needs to improve. Many of the demonstrators said they also experienced postpartum issues, and they had a hard time getting the attention and support they needed, if at all. Louise Saunders, a mother of two from Massachusetts, said it's especially tough for new moms to admit that they need help because of stigma and concerns their kids could be taken away.
22: It's been so in the dark, and as women, we're told to smile, and, you know, it's natural to be a mom, so if you aren't really into it and you can't do it well with a smile, then you're not doing it right.
20: And she said if a woman like Clancy, a labor and delivery nurse who understood the healthcare system and had resources, couldn't get help, then who can?
0: Tell us more about the people you saw gathering in support of Clancy.
20: The group was really diverse, young women with children, older women who said this resonated with their own experiences, and they came from all over the country. Brenda Speller, a mom of six, flew in from Tennessee.
23: We don't feel like there's enough support for women, especially postpartum, but mental health in general. I think some things could have been very different if maybe society took it a little more seriously.
20: And then the crowd cheered as Clancy's attorney, Kevin Reddington, walked up to the courthouse. He says this trial is shining a light on a mental health care system that he believes is too short on time with patients and too reliant on prescription drugs.
24: When a woman is going through what so many people do, and they go to a doctor and the doctor says, you know, here, take this pill, take that pill, take this pill, and then they basically treat them for 15, 20 minutes and send them on their way, it's just not right.
0: That's the center of the defense argument, right? That Clancy was not in her right mind and was over-medicated.
20: That's right. Reddington has had several medical experts testify that Clancy was experiencing postpartum psychosis and was prescribed 13 different medications in the months before the killings.
0: And what does the prosecution say?
20: Prosecutors have called their own medical experts who say Clancy did not have postpartum psychosis. Their witnesses have included some of Clancy's healthcare providers who have testified that, yes, she was depressed and trying different medications, but it was not psychosis. Prosecutors say Clancy was fine the day of the killings, functioning normally, but they don't dispute that Clancy was a devoted mother to her children who were 5 years old, 3 years old, and 8 months old when they were killed.
0: Clancy has attended the proceedings. Is she aware of the supporters who've been gathering outside the courthouse?
20: It's likely that she did know about the gathering on Thursday. Her attorney, Reddington, told the group outside the courthouse that he was going to make sure of it.
24: She's so beat up and just so sad. This will really help her out, I think.
1: Awesome. Tell her we love her.
20: Thank you. It's been really interesting to watch how this case has galvanized attention. At the start of the trial, there were a few spectators, media, and Clancy's family in the courtroom. Now there are lines to get in, and people have been turned away. Demonstrators also rallied at the state hospital where Clancy is being held, and another demonstration is scheduled at the courthouse on Monday.
0: What happens in the case from here?
20: There's been 18 days of testimony so far. Both the prosecution and defense have rested. More prosecution expert rebuttal witnesses are expected to testify. Closing arguments would take place after that, and then the case goes to the jury to decide the verdict. That's expected this week.
0: That's Deborah Becker from member station WBUR. Thank you so much for being with us.
20: You're welcome.
0: If you or someone you know is in crisis, you can call or text the Suicide and Crisis Lifeline at 988 or call the National Maternal Mental Health Hotline.
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6: It's Weekend Edition on WNYC. I'm David First. If it's late August, and it is, that means it's time for one of the biggest sports events on the New York City calendar, the U.S. Open. Fan Week kicks off today at the Billie Jean King National Tennis Center in Flushing Meadows, Corona Park. As always, there is a lot of excitement around the tennis tournament in Queens, but there is also dismay about high ticket prices. Here with a full preview is sports reporter Priya Desai. Welcome back.
5: Happy to be back.
6: So I guess the first thing we better be ready for here is sticker shock, right?
5: Oh, absolutely. Especially if you're buying right now, because it's all about the resale price. There are essentially no guardrails on resale prices at the U.S. Open, unlike the other three Grand Slams. So a grounds pass, which has a face value of $65, goes for, I was looking this morning, I saw one for $360 because, I mean, the U.S. Open is at an all-time high of its popularity.
6: It's super popular, but that's a very, very different experience when you're paying that much more.
5: Oh, absolutely. One that I can't afford, David.
6: Okay. All right. So what about the tennis? Let's focus on the sports. What should we be looking forward to?
5: Well, the big news on the men's side is actually who won't be there. World number one, Jannik Sinner, withdrew on Friday with a knee injury. So that leaves Carlos Alcaraz as a favorite. But it also opens the door for Novak Djokovic. He's 39 now. He hasn't won a major since 2023. So he's still chasing his record 25th Grand Slam. And on the women's side, Aryna Sabalenka is going for her third straight U.S. Open title. If she does, she'd be the first woman since Serena Williams to win 3 straight here in New York, and she always brings her really cute dog on set after her matches.
6: Okay, well, that's a huge thumbs up right there. What about some local or regional athletes? Are there any New York or New Jersey competitors?
5: Sure. The biggest New York name, of course, is Jessica Pegula from Buffalo. She's ranked number 3 in the world. So
6: we'll claim Buffalo, sure.
5: Yes, of course. She has a real chance to make a deep run. But local, there's a New Jersey story. Michael Zhang is from Montville. He graduated from Columbia, where he won back-to-back NCAA singles titles. He became the first player to qualify for all 4 Grand Slams in a single academic year. He actually just graduated from Columbia. He missed his graduation because he was playing in the French Open. So he is a wild card into the U.S. Open main draw.
6: I think I'd skip my graduation as well if I was playing in the French Open. That sounds very worth it. let's focus on Fan Week. I know you're a big fan of this, right? This kicks off today. Explain what this is and how we can take advantage of it.
5: Yeah, so Fan Week is free. You have to have a fan access pass, and it's first come, first serve. And David, this is real tennis. You can watch a qualifying tournament, and you can watch some of the practices with your favorite players. You can get real up close, and you can watch the mixed doubles. And they're doing, for the first time this year, they're doing qualifying rounds. And so you can watch those. And I'll tell you, the mixed doubles has become a big draw because you have big players. Just yesterday, Serena Williams and Carlos Alcaraz were given a wild card to play together. So that should be really fun. And I feel like Fan Week now has basically become a week of bonus tennis. And most of it you can see, you know, without having to pay for those tickets.
6: Right, for those really expensive tickets. So you have to register in advance, right? But then you can walk through the grounds and just to check in on any tennis that you want to check out.
5: Absolutely. And I find it to be really intimate, you know, like if you're a

0: are heading to the Billie Jean King National Tennis Center?
1: Well, first, if you have to, you have to decide whether you're willing to spend the $23 on the famous Honey Deuce cocktail, because that's back. And then you have the big hitters, Pat LaFrieda, Momofuku, Red Hook Lobster Roll. But look, my biggest advice when it comes to food is hop on the 7 train. I always say this, make a little afternoon or evening of it, hand-pulled noodles, arepas, dosas, some of the best food in New York. It's a few subway stops from the U.S. Open. And you don't have to take out alone to eat.
0: Is everything expensive once you're in the center?
1: Yeah, it really is. I mean, look, you can spend a good amount of money on food at the U.S. Open, or you can get a bowl of noodles for like $5, and it's going to be the best noodles you'll ever have, plus your subway ride. So, you know, it's up to you.
0: Okay. Do that and take advantage of free fan week as well. Sports writer Priya Desai, thank you for joining us and enjoy all of the dining options.
1: Thank you.
0: All right. Thanks again.
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4: This is Weekend Edition from NPR News. I'm Aisha Roscoe, and it's time to play the puzzle. Joining us is Will Shortz. He's puzzle editor of the New York Times and puzzle master of Weekend Edition. How's it going, Will?
5: I'm doing great. How are you, Aisha? And welcome back.
4: I'm glad to be back. Got some R&R with the kids, and now back in business. Will you please remind us of last week's challenge?
5: Yes, it came from James Ellison of Jefferson City, Missouri. I said, think of a famous movie villain. Insert one letter to get the brand name of a household product. Then change one letter of the product to get the last name of another famous movie villain. Who are the characters and what's the product? Well, the first character is Dr. No from the James Bond movies. Insert an A and you get Drano. And then change the N and you get Drago, Ivan Drago of Rocky IV. Now, I have to say, a lot of listeners sent in Draco as in Draco Malfoy of the Harry Potter films. But the puzzle specified the last name of a movie villain, and Draco in Harry Potter is a first name. So I'm afraid we couldn't count that one as correct.
4: Yes, yeah, so there were just over 500 correct entries this week because there were a lot of close but no cigars saying Draco. So you got to pay attention, just like our winner, Ned Andrews of Houston, Texas. Congratulations, Ned.
6: Well, thank you.
4: Well, I'm glad you're here. What do you do when you're not playing the puzzle?
6: I'm an attorney, and as it happens, Mr. Shortz and I both attended the University of Virginia School of Law, so this will make for a very interesting submission to its alumni magazine.
4: Okay. Awesome. So tell us about the moment you got the phone call that you were the winner.
6: Well, I have a court docket every Thursday that starts exactly at 2 p.m. Central, 3 Eastern. The pre-court conference is always bothered by my 1:55 p.m. alarm going off every single week for exactly this reason. So when I got that call, I said to my co-counsel, something's come up, I need to take this, and I excused myself, and it was exactly what I'd hoped for.
4: Oh, my goodness. So you were in the middle of the work.
6: Yes, thank goodness that it didn't cost me a contempt charge, but yes.
4: Yeah, exactly. Well, you know, any judge should give an extension for the puzzle. But if you are that serious, then I got to believe you're ready to play the puzzle. But I got to ask, are you ready to play the puzzle?
6: One way to find out.
4: All right. Take it away, Will.
5: All right, Ned, I believe you are ready for this. Today's theme is MBAs, as in the business degrees. Every answer is a familiar two-word phrase or name in which the first word starts with M and the second word starts BA. For example, if I said a little of this, a little of that, you would say mixed bag.
6: Makes sense.
5: So here's number one, something a Boy Scout earns.
6: Merit badge.
5: Good. A piece of playground equipment that kids climb on.
6: Monkey bars.
5: That's it. a group of music

0: Musicians following a drum major.
1: Marching band?
0: A strip on top of a computer screen from which you can pull down to make selections.
1: Menu bar?
0: Good. A dumpling in Jewish soup.
1: Matzo ball?
0: That's it. New England colony established by the Puritans.
1: Massachusetts Bay.
0: Good. A financial institution that's geared to private companies.
1: Private companies, financial institution. Something bank,
0: Yes.
1: private companies, not mergers and acquisitions. Ms. Roscoe?
2: I'm trying to think too.
0: Well,
2: Not
0: the
2: a
0: first
2: month.
0: syllable is mer. Does that help?
2: Not
1: Mercantile?
2: mercantile. Something close to that. Merchandise?
1: Merchant bank?
0: A merchant bank.
2: Merchant
0: Bingo.
2: bank. Okay.
1: Yes. Well, as you can tell, I clearly do not practice finance.
0: How about a place where soldiers train?
1: Where you the train, they said, military base?
0: That's it. Marine base would also work. How about a container for a postal worker?
1: Mailbag?
0: A health treatment in which a person sits in a tub of hot, wet earth.
1: Mud bath?
0: Good. A commercial pitch on TV might offer a blank guarantee.
1: Money back?
0: That's it. And your last one is a terse admission of error.
1: My bad?
0: That's it. Good job.
2: Okay, good. Yeah, my bad on the mercantile one.
1: Mine also.
2: But you did a wonderful job. You blew right through this. How do you feel?
1: Feels good.
2: Yes, and this is off the bucket list, and you did an amazing job. For playing our puzzle today, you'll get a weekend edition lapel pin as well as puzzle books and games. You can read all about it at npr.org/puzzle. And Ned, what member station do you listen to?
1: I'm a member of KUHF here in Houston.
2: That's Ned Andrews of Houston, Texas. Thank you so much for playing the puzzle.
1: Thank you.
2: All right, Will, what's next week's challenge?
0: Yes, spell out the numbers from 13 to 20. 13, 14, 15, 16, 17, 18, 19, 20. Select one letter from each word in order to name another number. No anagramming is necessary. What number is it? So again, spell out the numbers from 13 to 20. Select one letter from each word in order to name another number. What number is it?
2: When you have the answer, go to our website, npr.org/puzzle, to submit your response. Just fill out the form on the puzzle page. Remember, just one entry, please. Our deadline for entries this week is Thursday, August 27th at 3 p.m. Eastern. Don't forget to include a phone number where we can reach you. If you're the winner, we'll give you a call. And if you pick up the phone, you'll get to play on the air with the puzzle editor of the New York Times and puzzle master of Weekend Edition, Will Shorts. Thank you, Will.
0: Thank you, Aisha.
2: Spoiler alert. This story contains zero spoilers for the new HBO superhero series, Lanterns. But what is a spoiler anyway? According to HBO, making a very educated guess counts. Back in March, Matt McGloin, a blogger and editor at Cosmic Book News, correctly guessed the ending of the show's first episode, months before it aired. How did he make such an educated guess? McGloin had been analyzing publicly available materials from Warner Brothers, like casting announcements and promotional materials. And turns out, other people online were reaching the same conclusion. But just as the quote-unquote spoiler was gaining traction online, Warner Brothers stepped in. McGloin and a few other bloggers received takedown notices from the studio, claiming that these posts were in violation of copyright law. The good news for McGloin is that this is likely where it ends. In a prediction, or spoiler of his own, legal journalist Eric Gardner wrote this week for Puck News that Warner Brothers is not likely to take this to court. If anything, the studio already got what it wanted, getting spoilers offline before the series premiered. As it goes in the Lanterns world, in brightest day and blackest night, no spoiler shall escape my sight. That's how it goes. How far would you go to fulfill your dreams? Samantha Sanchez, an aspiring teenage weightlifter from Chile, is willing to risk it all, including her health and her relationship with her family. When she gets a chance to train in an elite program, Sam chases her dreams of winning a weightlifting medal with everything she's got. That's the plot of the new graphic novel, Raise the Bar, by Fernanda Frick. And the author and illustrator joins us now. Welcome to the program.
3: Thank you for having me.
2: So I have to ask you, like, of all the sports and settings you could have chosen, why weightlifting?
3: Yeah, it's a bit of a weird choice, right? A couple of years ago, I did a lot of CrossFit. And in CrossFit, you have the Olympic weightlifting movements, the snatch and the clean and jerk. Weightlifting feels amazing. It makes you feel strong. But also, I really like anime. There's a subgenre that it's sports anime. They tell you the story in a way that it's like you can't help but root for the athletes.
2: Sam is absolutely determined to become a weightlifting champ, even though her parents, they really want her to stop. They even say that if she doesn't medal after her first season of training, that she'll have to quit lifting forever. There's a reason why her parents were so skeptical. Talk to me about some of that generational trauma that they were working through.
3: At the beginning of the book, we see Sam's parents really against her becoming a weightlifter because they say, hey, you don't have any friends, you are obsessed about this sport, being exhausted, having calluses in your hands, really big muscles that when you're a girl, some people still see having muscles as something weird. And that's like the reasons they give at first. As the story goes on, they're able to talk honestly and they see Sam getting like ostracized and isolated when she was a kid because of her obsession of lifting things. And they start to think, hey, maybe this has something to do with the wounds that the Chilean dictatorship left. And it's like this fear of being different. Because back then in the dictatorship, which was in the 70s, if you stand out, it had really dangerous consequences.
2: And they were still working through that trauma.
3: Yeah, the dictatorship was over by decades, but that still remains. And I decided to put that in the book because that's what kind of happened with me. There had been persecution in my own family. This resurfaced because when I was 14, I started learning animation. And I did an animation that was a little bit violent. That made them tell me, like, there's this history in this family that you didn't know about. Putting that story in Sam's is a way to honor that side of the story.
2: Yes. There's a gendered aspect to the way people reacted to Sam.
3: Yeah, it's definitely in the subtext. There are some passions and things that you might not even blink twice if it was a boy, but when you're a girl, it becomes kind of a problem.
2: And Sam idolizes this Eva Dos Santos, who in the book is the first Latin American weightlifter to win Olympic gold. Did you have similar like role models in your life when you were growing up, maybe in animation, people that you looked up to who you could aspire to?
3: My idols, my mentors were through books, through YouTube videos. And actually, Eva Dos Santos is based on film director Ava DuVernay.
2: Oh, really?
3: Yeah, a little bit, because back when I started animation, I started watching her films, listening to her interviews that really inspired me and made me keep going.
2: Sam, in addition to Eva, she looks up to Barb Miller, a fellow weightlifter slash influencer that she follows and learns from. And Barb also ends up training at the same complex. When they initially meet, they become rivals, quote unquote. What did you want to illustrate about girls in competition versus collaboration with that relationship between Barb and Sam?
3: So when you grow up with a chip on your shoulder, it's really easy to see someone who, it's almost like an alternate universe version of you who's had everything you haven't or everything that you are not. So she sees in Barb everything that she wanted and she doesn't have. This like cliche girl rivalry thing. Oh, there can't be two of us. One has to win. I want to believe that subverted pretty early on for them to become like the kind of rivalry that instead of pushing someone down, it raises both of them up.
4: There is this shadowy figure that you illustrate whenever Sam is having a particularly hard time with her lifts. And I'd like you to read their exchange.
3: Okay. The shadowy figure says, "It won't change anything, you know? Who asked you? It will. It has to. But it looks so heavy. Why do you keep insisting? Just drop it."
4: That kind of self-doubt is universal, right?
3: Yeah. So the shadow figure, it's recurring throughout the book. And yeah, it's her self-doubt. It's her relentless ambition. And I really wanted to kind of depict this idea of what fuels you. I really like the concept of dirty fuel versus clean fuel. So this shadow figure, it's like this representation of dirty fuel, which is being driven by the shame of not feeling good enough. The shadow figure was never bad. It was a part of her.
4: Yeah. And so much of this book is about dealing with fears and overcoming obstacles. And I know that even this book went through a bunch of iterations. You know, at first it was going to be a series.
3: Yeah, I got the first idea for the book in 2016 when it was the Rio Olympics. 10 years trying to get this story in the hands of people. And yeah, at first it was supposed to be an animated series. But sadly, that didn't work out. I decided to, okay, what's the way I can do that? It's a book, a graphic novel. I don't ever think that I would have been able to put a little bit of my family story, the dictatorship trauma, in an animated series. So this version, it's really what I wanted to tell.
4: That's Fernanda Frick, author and illustrator of Raise the Bar, out this week. Thank you so much for joining us.
3: Thank you so much for having me.
4: This is Weekend Edition from NPR News. I'm Aisha Roscoe.
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6: 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Stay with us for On the Media coming up later this morning. This summer, the state of New Mexico sued the Justice Department for access to unredacted files related to Jeffrey Epstein. On today's show, an Epstein beat reporter shares her ongoing quest for accountability. That's On the Media, coming up at 10 o'clock this morning on 93.9 FM WNYC. The 49th annual Brighton Jubilee is happening today in Brighton Beach. It's hosted by the Brighton Neighborhood Association, which describes the event as a celebration of diversity. It aims to bridge communication gaps through music. There will be live performances at a stage on Brighton 11th Street, as well as rides on Brighton 15th Street. The festival takes place from 10 to 6 along Brighton Beach Avenue, stretching from Corbin Place to Coney Island Avenue. Right now, 68 degrees, partly cloudy skies. That heavy rain has moved on from this morning, and we're going to be looking at this mix of sun and clouds today, a high of 81 this afternoon. Tonight, mostly clear with a low of 67. It's 9 o'clock.
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0: For Sunday, August 23rd, it's Weekend Edition on WNYC. With Aisha Roscoe in Washington, I'm David First in New York. Coming up this hour, Treasury Secretary Scott Bessent says the Strait of Hormuz will become irrelevant as countries in the Gulf fast-track plans to build oil and gas pipelines. We look at whether it's feasible to bypass the strait. Wyoming has become a showcase for the Freedom Caucus, which bills itself as seeking to promote Judeo-Christian values and end most property taxes. But the movement suffered losses in recent primaries. Plus, are dating apps dated? We hear about a decline in the use of dating apps. It's all coming up this hour. First, news headlines.
1: Live from NPR News in Washington, I'm Louise Schiavone. President Trump is changing his approach to Iran in an effort to get that country to agree to his terms for a peace deal. NPR's Mara Liasson reports.
2: Months of bombing haven't worked to subdue Iran, and with no obvious face-saving off-ramp, the president is now turning to economic pressure. Trump is threatening a, quote, economic D-Day, saying there will be a crushing operation of sanctions to cripple Iran financially. It's unclear if he will back off that threat, as he has with other threats. Trump is also threatening economic action against any country giving Iran a lifeline. That would describe China, Iran's biggest oil customer. But in the past, Trump has been reluctant to press China with tough sanctions. Mara Liasson, NPR News.
1: Ukraine continues its drone attacks on Russian infrastructure, this time destroying a big online retailer's warehouse in southwestern Russia. The strike came despite the Kremlin's threat of escalated responses. NPR's Charles Maines reports from Moscow.
3: In an interview with state media, Putin said in attacking Russian energy and commercial infrastructure, Ukraine had opened, quote, Pandora's box. The Kremlin leader said Ukrainians could expect Russia to now attack what he called their most sensitive economic sectors. Putin said that included grain shipments, Ukraine's key export, out of ports like Odessa on the Black Sea. Putin also rejected claims by critics that Russian targeting of Ukrainian grain stores at harvest time risked a global food shortage this winter. Russia, Putin said, could make up the difference with its own agricultural exports, that despite Ukraine's own recent targeting of Russian sea freight shipments out of the region. Charles Maines, NPR News, Moscow.
1: The National Mall in Washington, D.C. looks a lot different this weekend as part of the nation's 250th birthday celebrations, IndyCar is holding a race there. More from NPR's Adam Byrne.
4: Instead of parked tour buses and ice cream trucks, the roads around the mall are lined with concrete barriers and catch fences. They mark out the circuit for the Freedom 250 Grand Prix. The race's chairman, Bud Denker, says the city makes for a dramatic backdrop.
5: You have the view of the nation's capital, cars going by on 3rd Street. You have the view of the Washington Monument for cars going by on 7th Street. It's just epic.
4: Also epic will be the speed. The cars are expected to hit about 180 miles an hour. It's IndyCar's first race in D.C. German tourist Chris Herold has his ticket.
6: That's really maybe once in a lifetime, who knows, but the first race, it's amazing during the anniversary also.
4: Around 120,000 fans are expected to be there. Adam Byrne, NPR News, Washington.
1: A wildfire burning in northwest Reno has grown to an estimated 10,500 acres, according to fire officials, with nearly 14,000 homes threatened. Evacuation orders and warnings are in effect. This is NPR.
0: And this is WNYC in New York. I'm David First, 68 degrees, 4 minutes after 9 o'clock. Central Synagogue in Midtown held Shabbat services on Friday night for the first time since a man disrupted worship there. Rabbi Angela Warnick-Buchdahl told the congregation that many had come back shaken.
7: We Jews have known fear. We felt it last week, but we also know what it feels like to be strong and of good courage. We also saw that last week.
0: A Bronx man was arrested at the synagogue on August 14th. He has been charged with hate crimes in state court, and federal prosecutors in Manhattan have also brought hate crime charges. The MTA is testing virtual Omni cards that they plan to roll out later this year. It will add to the list of ways commuters can pay to ride on the city's subways and buses. WNYC's Ramzi Khalife reports.
8: Staff at the MTA are actively testing out the virtual cards. Instead of tapping as you go, riders can pre-fill a balance onto a virtual Omni card that's kept in your smartphone's digital wallet without the need for a physical one. It'll especially help students who get 4 free rides a day, but have to use flimsy paper cards that often break. The virtual card pilot is a long time coming. MTA documents show the feature was supposed to launch last year, but the delay mostly went unnoticed. The MTA says that as of August, 99.3% of all payments into the system was with the tap and pay technology on an Omni card, credit card, or digital wallet.
9: A major traffic safety project is coming to one of Jersey City's most dangerous roads. WNYC's Michael Saul Warren reports.
10: The work on a portion of JFK Boulevard in the General Square neighborhood will kick off on Monday. That stretch between Sip Avenue and Pavonia Avenue has up to 7 lanes of traffic that passes through an area swarming with pedestrians coming to and from the General Square PATH station. A redesign will extend curbs, expand sidewalks, and upgrade traffic lights. Hudson County officials expect construction to take 18 months. The federally funded project is set to cost nearly $7 million. Traffic safety advocates say the work is a good start, but further improvements will be needed to meet the goals of the county's Vision Zero traffic safety plan.
9: The heavy rain has moved on. A mix of sun and clouds today, a high of 81.
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12: This is Weekend Edition from NPR News. I'm Aisha Roscoe. Thanks for tuning in this morning. The U.S.-Iran war has caused the biggest disruption in oil supply on record, according to the International Energy Agency. That's mostly due to Iranian restrictions on the Strait of Hormuz imposed after the U.S. and Israeli attacks in February. The U.S. had been hoping for a deal to reopen the strait, but that now looks unlikely.
13: What we are going to see over the next 2 years, the strait's going to become irrelevant. It is going to become just another body of water.
12: That's Treasury Secretary Scott Bessent striking a hopeful note as regional allies scramble to build pipelines. NPR's Jane Arraf joins us now from Amman. Hi, Jane.
14: Hi, Aisha.
12: So the Treasury Secretary says between half and almost three quarters of the oil that normally moves through the strait will go through pipelines instead. How likely is that?
14: In the next 2 years, not very likely, according to leading global energy analysts. So these pipelines are being built in the Gulf, but they're at varying stages, and the biggest could take years, will take years to be completed. Some of those alternative routes as well, they're still within firing range of Iran and its Yemeni Houthi allies. Here's David Goldwyn. He's a global energy expert who's a former Assistant Secretary of Energy and State Department Energy Envoy.
15: I think that we have to accept that this crisis in the Strait of Hormuz, the constraints on exports, are going to be a somewhat permanent feature for the next few years. Prices will be higher. New supply will have to come from elsewhere. It will take time, I think, both to build alternatives from the Strait, but also for new supply to come online.
14: And then not everything that is being blocked at the Strait of Hormuz goes through pipelines, like liquefied natural gas, which is widely used to heat homes in the U.S., isn't transported that way. And there are commodities like fertilizer. A shortage of fertilizer has already led to higher food prices globally.
12: So just to paint a picture, for years, oil-producing countries in and around the Gulf, some of the world's biggest oil producers, have pumped oil and then loaded it onto tankers that are now running up against these choke points in the Gulf and from the Houthis near the Red Sea. Oil producers have been hit hard, both by attacks and the loss of access to the strait. How have they responded?
14: Well, they're scrambling for different export routes, and some of that includes building alternate oil terminals, but mostly we're talking pipelines, not just in the Gulf, but Iraq as well, to Turkey. Now, these are huge multi-billion dollar projects. Here's Robert McNally, former energy advisor in George W. Bush's administration.
16: The pipeline projects won't be finished in time to help consumers if Hormuz doesn't open, period. And even if all of them were built, even if all of them were built on time, which is impossible, but even if they were, they could still be hit by Iran.
14: So McNally says it's good to have diversity, have these options, and it will help, but it won't completely offset higher prices.
12: You've also been in touch with the International Energy Agency. What is it saying about these pipeline alternatives?
14: Well, it also points out that some of these projects could take several more years, and it notes that even when they're finished, the Strait of Hormuz could still be needed to export around half of pre-war levels. They say what's really needed is a long-term regional settlement.
12: You know, all of this does kind of sound like a wake-up call. Are these supply problems for fossil fuels giving a boost to renewable energy?
14: Well, David Goldman says a lot of countries are looking harder at those alternatives because they don't rely on imports, so they're better for energy security. But still,
15: I think you are seeing a significant push for renewables, both in the developed world and the developing world, for energy security reasons, but it will not relieve any of those countries of the medium-term risk of fossil fuel prices, petroleum product prices, because they're not easily substitutable in the next 5 to 8 years, if that.
14: And then they're mostly substituting electricity, so that still leaves a gap for transportation, particularly heavy equipment, and a gap in developing countries.
12: That's NPR's Jane Arraf. Jane, thank you so much.
14: Thank you.
12: From the Palisades fires and Guadalupe River flooding in 2025 to this month's fires in Spokane, along with January's massive winter storm and April's severe weather across the central U.S., President Trump's second term has had its share of disasters worthy of federal aid. And yet, in many cases, FEMA, the Federal Emergency Management Agency, has struggled to keep up. The DOGE attempts at government efficiency in 2025 reduced FEMA staff by the thousands. And as Politico reports, President Trump has denied aid at much higher rates to states led by Democrats than Republicans. Now FEMA has a new administrator, Cameron Hamilton. So we'll turn now to Thomas Frank, who covers extreme weather for Politico, to see what effect Hamilton's appointment may have on federal disaster response. Thomas Frank, welcome.
17: Thank you for having me. Great to be here.
12: So tell us what you know about Hamilton.
17: Well, he's a very interesting and unique person for a lot of reasons. The biggest one is that he held this job before. He was the FEMA acting administrator from the beginning of Trump's term to early May, when he was fired by Secretary of Homeland Security Kristi Noem. A couple things to understand about Cam Hamilton is that, first, he doesn't really have an emergency management background. Second, he was extremely well-liked at FEMA in his first 4.5 months there, and he ended up being a huge supporter of FEMA, who really took the time to understand the organization, its mission, its people, and was fired, I think, largely because he was not going along with what was then seen as the agenda of trying to abolish FEMA. And so the fact that he is now back is the strongest signal I think you'll ever see that FEMA is not going anywhere.
12: So what else does this nomination tell us about the Trump administration's approach to emergencies?
17: I think that President Trump started out his term as very passionate, very loud, clear, and repeated criticism of FEMA. I haven't heard him say anything like that for more than a year. And I think at this point, he is at what is a sort of familiar position for presidents, which is it's sort of like the Hippocratic Oath. FEMA should do no harm.
12: Quantify like what happened under DOGE, that staff shrinkage at FEMA. Is there a connection or a straight line between that and how the agency has performed during this second Trump administration?
17: There may be a straight line, but let me just first fill out what you had said about staff losses. So FEMA has lost 22% of its staff since President Trump took office. It's gone from 26,000 to just a tad over 20,000. That's a huge staff loss. FEMA and really the entire country has gotten a little bit lucky so far in that FEMA has not been tested the way it was tested in 2024 when you had Hurricane Helene and Milton at the same time, or other times like Katrina when you really find out what FEMA is capable. So right now it's operating, it's in its comfort zone.
12: How about your reporting on President Trump rejecting aid requests to states with Democratic leadership? What effect has that had on the ground? And do you think that Cameron Hamilton will have any effect on that dynamic?
17: The main consequence has been uncertainty. And what Trump is doing is he is denying aid that any president, including Trump in his first term, would have approved without a second glance. But now that he's denying supposedly qualifying disaster requests, nobody knows, and he's not giving any reasons. And a lot of people like me are spending a lot of time trying to figure it out. And the one pattern I saw is that there was a huge disparity between his approval rate for states with Democratic governors and two Democratic senators compared to Republican states with a Republican governor and two Republican senators.
12: What happens when the federal government doesn't approve this funding? Like, do states have the money to step in?
17: It depends on the state. It depends on the disaster. There are some states, small states, that don't have a lot of money, that don't have much in the way of disaster response. And then you've got states like Florida and Texas and California, which are huge states and have a lot of experience with disasters. But places like Kentucky really stands out as a place that gets a surprising amount of really damaging flooding. And it's, you know, one of the lowest income states in the country.
12: Do you think that this, you know, signifies maybe Trump going back to picking people who are more maybe institutionalists and less, you know, just loyalists? Or do you think that FEMA is a special case?
17: I think that President Trump floated a trial balloon at the beginning of his second term about killing FEMA. And that trial balloon got shot down by members of his own party, his own senators from places like North Carolina and Missouri, his own governors. And I think he basically realized you can't just kill FEMA, that for better or for worse, it is an institution that plays a vital and familiar role. And if you want to try to shrink it, that's a long-term job.
12: That's Thomas Frank of Politico. Thank you so much for joining us.
17: Thanks for having me.
12: You're listening to NPR News.
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9: It's Weekend Edition here on WNYC. I'm David First. Wyoming has been a showcase for the Freedom Caucus, which bills itself as seeking to promote Judeo-Christian values and to end most property taxes. But the movement suffered losses in recent primaries. We'll hear more about that coming up next. And still ahead, are dating apps dated? We look at a decline in the use of dating apps. It's all still ahead this hour of Weekend Edition. And tennis fans, the U.S. Open is here. Fan Week kicks off today. It includes some qualifying rounds to see which players make it to the main draw. Most of the activities during Fan Week are free to attend if you register online. It all takes place at the Billie Jean King National Tennis Center in Flushing Meadows, Corona Park, starting at 9:30 this morning, so just about 10 minutes from now. And if you stop by the grounds today, you will see the pros practicing. It is also Arthur Ashe Kids Day. So there's going to be a slew of family-friendly activities. Again, that's all happening at the Billie Jean King National Tennis Center. And the rain has moved on, so the weather should be okay. 70 degrees. The heavy rain from this morning, no more at this point. We're looking at a mix of sun and clouds, a high of 81.
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12: This is Weekend Edition from NPR News. I'm Aisha Roscoe. In 2024, the Freedom Caucus won a majority of the Wyoming House of Representatives, and it was a chance to show what it could do with control of a legislative chamber. The caucus had an expansive agenda, opposing abortion rights, making deep cuts in government, and increasing voting requirements, among other things. But last week, many members in the state House lost primaries to more moderate Republicans. Wyoming Public Media's Jordan Uplinger looks at what happened.
20: The Wyoming Freedom Caucus made national headlines after taking power. The caucus was focused on invalidating driver's licenses for immigrants without documentation, on bathroom laws for trans people in state buildings. It targeted DEI initiatives, sought to ban certain books in school libraries, and make deep cuts in property taxes. But public sentiment could be changing. Here's Associate Professor of Political Science at the University of Wyoming, Ryan Williamson.
21: You shouldn't be too terribly surprised to see the Freedom Caucus struggle as public sentiment shifts slightly towards the center or the left.
20: This year, after Republican Governor Mark Gordon submitted his budget, the caucus went for deep cuts, trying to eliminate a summer food program for kids, cut money for state agencies, and the University of Wyoming, including Wyoming Public Media. Republicans said they heard complaints from voters and they restored the money. Here's Williamson again.
21: The appetite for some of the more hardline conservative positions, when they run on those positions, they're going to struggle.
20: On top of that, the caucus faced what became known as Checkgate. Members were seen on the floor of the House accepting campaign donations from a right-wing activist. Some of them were among the more than a dozen Freedom Caucus-aligned members who lost in this year's primaries for House seats or trying to switch to the Senate. Wyoming is still a conservative state that voted heavily for Trump in all three of his runs for president, and Republicans still control the state House of Representatives. But Freedom Caucus Republicans are no longer the majority. The incoming crop of winners includes Republican State Representative-elect Jessica Crowder.
22: I can certainly tell you that the number one question that I received while visiting with constituents and the people in my community was, are you Freedom Caucus?
20: Crowder, owner of an agricultural consulting firm, won with more than 60% of the vote over a Freedom Caucus incumbent.
22: So it's certainly on everyone's mind, and it looks like there's a shift across the state just based on the results of the night.
20: NPR reached out to several Freedom Caucus members, but they didn't respond with a comment. Some are returning. They were unchallenged or won their primaries. The caucus released a statement saying the results won't undo their policy achievements. And quote, "We exist for the people of Wyoming, not any particular legislature or candidate. We will never stop fighting for Wyoming, America's last hope." For NPR News, I'm Jordan Uplinger in Laramie, Wyoming.
12: When it comes to finding love, people are ghosting dating apps. Match Group, the company that owns Tinder, Hinge, and OkCupid, recently reported drops in the total number of paying users across its platforms. The popular dating app Bumble, owned by a different parent company, has also lost subscribers. Catherine Caduto is a social scientist and associate professor at Boston University who studies online dating, and that must be very interesting. She joins me now. Good morning.
23: Good morning. How are you?
12: I am good. Now, why are people ditching dating apps?
2: There are a couple of different reasons, and I think one of the big ones has to do with overall technology fatigue. When you look at the world, especially since COVID, a lot of things went online, and I think people have missed connecting in real life. And dating is one of those things that people are very concerned about. They romanticize it, of course. And so when they look at what from their lives they might put back in person, dating is one of the first things to happen. And so that has really led to an increase in interest in in-person connection rather than focusing on the dating apps.
12: Can you put this drop in context? Like, how big is it? And is it steeper among certain demographics?
2: I think this is a great question. And what I think we're seeing is a relatively steady drop overall. But that's not to say that people are done with dating apps. A lot of people will still download them. They'll keep them on their phones as an option because they're really easy. But what you're especially seeing are drops in people who are paying. So a lot of people will decide to keep their, you know, free app, maybe one that is ad supported, but they're tired of paying for subscriptions or for kind of a la carte options in the apps. Gen Z and millennials, they have always been a higher rate of user overall, and they're the ones who are starting to drop off a little more.
12: Okay. So, and the apps, I mean, they can make dating feel mechanical. You often hear people saying that it can feel like you're a commodity and like, okay, I don't like this one. I'll just, you know, there are 10 more I can just swipe on. Is that part of what people are kind of maybe rebelling against a little bit, that they're missing the excitement of and mystery of connecting?
2: Absolutely. I think you use so many great words in talking about it, because I feel like when I've interviewed people about this, when I survey them, they are often talking about missing that magical element, that moment of seeing someone across the room and really starting to feel that connection. And the apps, that was part of what made them popular at first, was that sense of gamification, that instead of having to really look at someone's profile, instead of having to answer a lot of questions about yourself, instead, you could focus on this virtual card deck and swipe and swipe and swipe. And what has happened is that that novelty has really worn off, and now people feel like they're being really shallow, honestly.
12: Well, if people aren't meeting on the apps as much, where are people looking for love these days?
2: If you look, there has been an uptick in interest in speed dating events. So I'm in Boston and there are more and more of these events around here, but also just people joining clubs where they might have mutual interests. So there's a lot of recent research looking at things like running clubs, where you might go and say, this is something I enjoy. I would like to connect with people who also have this interest.
12: Yeah, they say that the running clubs are all about hooking up.
2: No. Yes. And that's what's been coming out more and more. And it makes a lot of sense, because in my own research, one of the most important things that comes up as people look for partners is a sense of similarity, is having something in common that you can talk about, that you can do together. And so we are definitely seeing more people, especially, again, Gen Z and millennials, turn to these in-person options. And the other thing, too, is that, you know, if you decide to pay for a speed dating event, you are at least guaranteed FaceTime with people. Whereas if you pay on a dating app, you're still not guaranteed a match.
12: No, or to meet up in person. A lot of people just love to stay in the apps all day. They never ask you out. But I'll just ask myself. I'm that type of person. I would just be like, hey, you want to go somewhere?
2: That's what you have to do. That's exactly what you have to do.
12: I'm not looking for a pen pal. But a lot of complaints that we hear about dating apps, it's really about how people behave on dating apps, like the ghosting and the catfishing and the not wanting to take you on no dates and just want to take you back to their house and all this stuff. Like, the apps won't be able to address that, right? Like, fundamental, like, mismatches in what people expect.
2: Exactly. And I think it's part of why it's such an interesting industry to follow and to study, because so many of the complaints that people have, while some are based on the technology and how the technology makes you maybe think about people or dating, there are other complaints that are going to happen regardless of whether you meet someone online or in person, because there are going to be those mismatches. Now, I do think dating apps make a behavior like ghosting a little easier, but that's not something that's really on the dating apps. They cannot force you to message every single person that you match with. And so it is really interesting to see how people think about burnout with dating apps, but the burnout could also just come from dating overall.
12: That's Catherine Caduto, an associate professor at Boston University. Thank you so much for joining us.
2: Thanks for having me.
12: People in South Asia, like India and Pakistan, power through their morning with chai, tea boiled in milk and in milk with sugar, masala chai if it's spiced, like with ginger and cardamom. It's so tightly woven into the culture that the internet is replete with people like the Indian-born celebrity chef Padma Lakshmi losing it over folks ordering chai lattes or chai tea.
3: It's not chai tea. Chai tea is like saying tea, tea.
12: So for our summer series on breakfast around the world, NPR's Dia Hadid investigates chai and its rather surprising history.
5: Qudrat Allah's got another order for chai in the Karachi alleyway where he runs a tea hotel, Pakistani slang for a tea cafe. He jiggles a gallon-sized pot of milk on the boil, throws in a spoon of tea leaves, sugar, pours some of the brew in his hand, licks it, adds more sugar. A cup lands before Nirmat Allah. He's only got one name. He says without tea, our brains don't work. He says he knows about chai because he's from a town famous for it. It's called Quetta. It's 400 miles away. Nirmat Allah says he's traveled to Karachi with his 10-year-old son, Khalid. They're here to get medical tests. Nirmat Allah says doctors are worried his son has cancer. He asks us to pray for his son and sips the last of his chai. Chai has long been a comforting drink here, but its rise across South Asia has a lot to do with a years-long and expensive marketing campaign.
6: Perhaps 5 generations ago, my relatives probably had no access to tea.
5: Niloufar Afridi is a Pakistani food anthropologist.
6: The British introduced tea, as you and I call it, tea, chai, to South Asians.
5: So how'd it get here? The British who ruled these lands loved tea, but China kept a near monopoly on the global tea trade. The huge trade imbalance sent British silver flowing into China. By the late 1700s, the British were selling opium to offset that trade deficit with China. Still, the British wanted their own tea, and years later, a Scottish botanist snuck into China.
23: And then he basically stole tea seedlings.
5: Lizzie Collingham writes on food and the British Empire. She says soon, the British were growing their own tea in India, and
23: the British realised they could be selling all this tea they're growing to Indians, but they've got to persuade the Indians then to drink tea. So they start a huge campaign. It's the most incredible campaign.
5: This really takes off during the 1930s.
23: They employ a lot of people to distribute tea around, salesmen to go to grocers and persuade them to take some tea.
5: Tea vendors are sent to factories, to railway stations, to hawk this new drink. Then, with the outbreak of the Second World War, some 2 million Indian men fought alongside the British.
24: From every corner and province of India have come these gallant, sturdy warriors.
5: Tea trucks follow Indian forces, and they have
23: and a letter writer for the Indian soldiers so that they can get somebody to write a letter home, and they get given a cup of tea. After the war, they bring it a liking for tea back with them to India.
5: Marketers chipped away at middle-class Indians by dispatching women to sell tea to housewives.
23: They quite literally go from door to door. They make a cup of tea, distribute it to everybody, and then leave little packets of tea, hoping that they'll make their own tea.
5: And
23: they actually managed to get Indians to drink tea.
5: Except it wasn't quite how the British hoped, because Indians made very milky tea. It didn't use a lot of tea leaves. Early on, Collingham says there's even an account by a tea inspector who
23: comes across a tea merchant who is making what we think of as chai, tea leaves mixed with water, milk, sugar, spices, cardamom, cinnamon, black pepper, and simmering it until it's thick and gloopy and sweet and spicy.
5: Food writer Afridi says it's milk-forward flavour. That emerged because, for the working classes,
6: it might be the only fortifying meal, so to speak, that you can look forward to.
5: Back in Karachi, a man calls for donations over a loudspeaker. and in a tea hotel, Banu is perched on a wooden daybed. She's around 60. She says she asked a stranger to buy her breakfast, and he got her chai. She's been begging on the street since she injured her leg a few months ago and had to leave her cleaning job. She says she's grateful for this chai. She says it's tasty, very sweet. Banu says she won't eat again today. That's okay. This chai will last her all day.
12: One of this year's top fashion items could be buried deep in your dresser. Old t-shirts with graphic elements, superheroes, business logos, college mascots, band names, funny slogans, anything really, are filling runways and red carpets. Christian Allaire is a senior fashion and style writer at Vogue, and he joins us now. Good morning.
0: Good morning.
12: Okay, so I'm wearing one of my favorite t-shirts today. It is X-Men, a big picture of Rogue kissing Gambit. I hear you're also wearing one of your like beloved graphic tees. Can you describe it?
0: I am. I'm wearing a Britney Spears circus tour t-shirt circa 2009. It has a big B on the front, and the B is wearing a top hat.
12: Oh, my goodness. Okay, that sounds really cool.
0: We love Britney.
12: Exactly. So what makes a good graphic tee?
0: I think a good graphic tee draws the eye in. You know, you might see a total stranger wearing it, and if you're compelled to look at it, maybe even talk to them about it, then I think a graphic tee has done its job. It's a conversation starter.
12: When did the graphic tee trend take off, and I guess like in this latest iteration of it?
0: Well, I mean, yeah, graphic tees have been around since who knows when. They really have been pervasive in fashion forever. But this past fall season is when we really saw it have a big presence on the runways. You know, I think of, you know, a big show like Chanel, for instance. The pre-fall show was shown here in New York. The designer Mathieu Blasé showed these sort of sequined I Love New York t-shirts on the runway, and they were styled with, you know, his signature tweed skirt suits. And another show, for instance, Stella McCartney, she had this tank that said, "My dad is a rock star," because obviously her father is Paul McCartney. But she showed that with these really bejeweled, multicolor, fancy jeans. So I think there's this juxtaposition of high and low that we're seeing on the runway.
12: And I also read now that the older and more worn out your t-shirt is, the better. And that's kind of like reminiscent of the acid wash jeans from the 80s or the heroin chic era of the 90s. Like, why does fashion continue to gravitate toward this messy, thrown together aesthetic?
0: Well, I think there's this big obsession with vintage in fashion. I mean, you look at any red carpet and all the celebrities are wearing archive, the older, the better. And so it only kind of makes sense then that that also translates to graphic tees. I think people want very rare, very old graphic tees. It just symbolizes something special or something no one else has. You know, I think of a store like What Goes Around Comes Around, which specializes in vintage. They have a whole section of archival graphic tees that can go for hundreds and hundreds of dollars.
12: Is there any concern in fashion, you know, kind of like there is in movies or on TV, where it's like we're constantly going back to the old and revamping it? Like, is there any concern that, you know, we're not getting new ideas, we just keep recycling the old stuff?
0: I mean, yes, fashion is cyclical for sure. I think nothing is ever really new. It's always building on a trend that's already happened. But I think that's not necessarily always a bad thing. I mean, clearly it proves that people still want to wear graphic tees in the year 2026. You know, I think of like the 80s when Catherine Hamnett, she was one of the OG pioneers of the graphic tee, and hers were very political, but now they're, you know, a little bit more fun and a little bit more cheeky and lighthearted. So the trend evolves and it's never the same. So I think that's what keeps it exciting.
12: That's Christian Allaire, a writer for Vogue. Thank you so much for joining us.
0: Thank you.
12: This is NPR News.
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9: 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East Rutherford, New Jersey's American Dream Mall is hosting a Freem Film Festival this weekend. In January, Yahoo and the Nonfiction Hot List put out a call for filmmakers to submit documentary

0: he says that one of the shorts, it's called Dual Wielder, about a guy who can defeat the arcade game Time Crisis on a single quarter.
1: And he will be doing a live performance of defeating Time Crisis from start to finish, which I am very excited to watch.
0: Okay, there you go. The shorts run from 3 o'clock till 8 o'clock today at the Dream Live Performing Arts Center. And the East Coast's largest anime convention is in full swing. Anime NYC kicked off yesterday at the Javits Center. It runs through this afternoon. Attendees can expect panels, exclusive screenings, and gaming opportunities. 70 degrees right now, heading up to 81 today. No more rain. A mix of sun and clouds today. We're, yes, getting up to a high of 81 tonight, mostly clear with a low of 67. Tomorrow, sunshine, breezy, a high of 78 degrees, a slight chance of showers in the afternoon.
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4: This is Weekend Edition from NPR News. I'm Aisha Roscoe. Republicans are known for talking about religious issues on the campaign trail. Not so much with Democrats, but that's definitely not the case for two Democratic nominees running in separate U.S. House races in Iowa. NPR religion correspondent Jason DeRose reports on Christian clergy on the campaign trail.
5: On a humid Sunday afternoon in the western suburbs of Des Moines, Sarah Trone Garriott is canvassing for votes.
6: I'm Sarah Trone Garriott. I'm state senator for Dallas County, and I'm running for Congress, so I was just coming by to say hi.
7: Hi, how are you doing?
6: I'm a minister. I'm a state senator.
5: One of the doors Trone Garriott knocks on in her bid to represent Iowa's 3rd congressional district belongs to Stephen and Casey Hendrickson. The big issue for them?
7: The rising cost of everything. We just went grocery shopping, and it's amazing how you can get like 20 items and it costs $100.
5: The couple isn't especially religious, but when I ask their thoughts on clergy running for office,
8: I think they have an ability to work with people more so than others. They've actually seen people go through things and are willing to help people. And yeah.
7: I think their moral compass will be on the higher side.
5: Talking with voters in and around Des Moines this Sunday afternoon is the second shift for Trone Garriott. The ordained pastor began her day in the chancel of Grace Lutheran Church, wearing a white robe and red shoes.
9: Lift up your heads to see and hear the proclamation of the good news made flesh in Jesus Christ.
5: Trone Garriott is a supply pastor, filling in while the regular minister here is away. She doesn't lead a congregation full time. She's served in the Iowa Senate since 2021. This morning, she's preaching on a passage from the Gospel of Matthew, Jesus' description of God's reign, like a mustard seed. Yeast, a hidden treasure?
9: The kingdom of heaven challenges what we have come to expect or learned to accept.
5: One of the people in worship is retired chemist and longtime member Rich Snyder. During coffee hour, he tells me he's not naturally inclined to want clergy in politics.
10: I'm skeptical until I get a chance to listen to their expressions of faith and how they view their calling, and when it becomes a calling rather than a prescription or a bully pulpit, then I'll start to listen.
5: Ann Snyder likes what he hears from Trone Garriott, who hears her call to politics in the Gospel of Luke.
9: Jesus tells the parable of the Good Samaritan. Everyone is your neighbor. Anyone who is overlooked and left behind and forgotten, that's who you are called to help. And that is the calling of government.
5: Many Democratic people of faith frame their politics this way: use government to improve lives. But Trone Garriott's political opponents have sometimes criticized the way she carries out her ministry. A few years ago, as part of a public storytelling project, she recalled a seminary internship experience when her supervisor asked her to assist at a wedding for two people who said they were Satanists. Her opponent, incumbent GOP Congressman Zach Nunn, says the incident showed

0: She's out of touch with everyday Christians. Here he is on WHO News Radio 1040 in Iowa.
1: And she talks about the situation like it was some kind of a charming story. She even joked about picking Bible verses so that Satanists could feel more at home.
0: But Trone Garriott says her participation in the wedding allowed her to bring God's word to this couple and may have changed their hearts.
2: It's a story about the power of Scripture. And I believe it spoke to that couple in that moment who seemed like the wrong people in the wrong place. And it was speaking to me.
0: Trone Garriott is one of at least half a dozen ordained clergy running for federal office as Democrats in the midterms. But Democrats speaking about faith face a challenge. Less than a third of their party says religion is very important to them, according to Pew Research, so connecting on other issues is crucial.
3: Yes, yes! Well, good to see you. We're going to make some rounds, but we'll come back and say hello.
0: About 2 hours northeast of Des Moines is the small town of Waverly, Iowa. On a steamy Monday evening, another clergy candidate is shaking hands at the Bramer County Fair.
3: Hi, Lindsay James, running for Congress.
4: Nice to meet you.
3: And you are?
0: Lindsay James is a Presbyterian chaplain, a four-term state house representative, and the Democratic nominee for Iowa's second congressional seat.
4: I've seen your ads quite a bit.
3: Oh, have
4: so,
3: you? Oh,
4: yes.
3: Good. Yeah.
0: Among the potential voters she meets while touring 4-H exhibits and sampling cheese curds is Lindley Sharp. She works in public health and worries about budget cuts.
4: It's going to mean less money for local public health down the line after some of their federal funds are gone.
3: Yes.
0: Standing nearby is Kip Ladeghi, who works in emergency medical services.
5: Look at the Medicare, Medicaid reimbursement that we get, because we're getting hosed here.
4: Yes.
5: If we have a $600 call, we're lucky to get $114. I've got all the charts.
4: Yeah.
0: While neither ambulances nor public health may seem like religious issues, for Lindsay James, they're deeply moral ones, and they're why she decided to run for the U.S. House.
6: After the big, beautiful bill was passed from D.C., and about 27,000 Iowans were at risk of losing their health care in just Iowa's 2nd Congressional District.
0: James says she knew what that loss would mean for people because of her work as a chaplain.
6: It's about showing up for people. It's about listening without judgment. It's about offering hope. And it's about telling the truth. And there is a level of accountability that is needed when, you know, we see corporate greed run rampant and harm people.
0: Talk like that doesn't sit well with her opponent, Republican Joe Mitchell. Like many Republicans, he describes opposition to restricting trans rights as anti-Christian. Here he is at the Conservative Evangelical Family Leadership Summit this summer, criticizing both Lindsey James and Sarah Trone Garriott.
7: I call them pinos, pastors in name only, because they're not real pastors, right? They don't profess the true gospel of Jesus Christ.
0: James responds by pointing to the Gospel of Luke, the parable of the Good Samaritan, who cares for a man lying hurt by the side of the road. Specifically, an interpretation by Martin Luther King Jr.
6: He talked about the road being notorious for people getting harmed and hurt, and that we had a moral obligation not just to pick up the person who's hurting, but to actually fix the road.
0: That road in rural Iowa today, says James, is underfunded health care. And repairing it is what her faith looks like in public life. Jason DeRose, NPR News, Waverly, Iowa.
8: Howdy, boys.
9: Howdy. Hey.
10: It's a warm Friday night somewhere under the stars of rural Oklahoma. And the band's standing around a plastic picnic table at Ulysses Drive-In Restaurant is starting to tear it down.
11: Three, four.
10: Energy and prompt to performance sets the tone for the rest of the new movie, The Rivals of Amziah King. Amziah is a local beekeeper and musician known for his country one-liners and delicious honey. He's played by Academy Award winner Matthew McConaughey. But one day, Amziah's hives are stolen. His former foster daughter, Kateri, played by first-time actress Angelina Lookingglass, starts a quest to hunt down the culprits. The Rivals of Amziah King is directed by Andrew Patterson, who joins us now from his home in Edmond, Oklahoma. Thank you so much for being here.
12: Excited to be here. Thank you, Aisha.
10: So let's start with the relationship between Amaziah and his former foster daughter, Kateri. Where do we find them at the start of the film?
9: Well, they've been separated for somewhere in the range of 10, 12 years. He was her foster father before, and she has had her own journey, and they reconnect in a cafe when he bumps into her as a waitress.
10: The thing about this movie is it's funny and at times, like, really almost a little slapstick, but there's also this, like, quiet wisdom in it. And, you know, of course, I'm thinking of the potluck scene in particular.
11: When's the last time you've been to a potluck?
12: I don't know if I ever have.
11: Oh, dear sweet Jesus, let me just tell you something. For as long as I can remember, I've always wanted to walk someone through a potluck. Food displayed out on a table is a higher point in my life than I traditionally admit. Because there's truth and there's lies in every potluck. You see, there's a story in every dish.
10: Now, the brilliant Matthew McConaughey goes on to explain each dish and which ones to grab and which ones to avoid and the truth and the lie in each one. Like, what is he trying to teach Kateri there?
9: I think it doesn't come from a place of being him trying to teach her something. It's more of a way for me to see the two of them build a dynamic as a father and a daughter. Anytime you're going to create a movie where you want people to care about a relationship, you have to build the dynamic in front of the viewer. And we do that for 10 or 15 minutes with these two, but this is sort of the start of that dynamic. And the potluck became kind of a vehicle in which to put a bunch of random things that were all probably came from my mind at one point or another.
10: And it also taught about the community. There's the woman who's taking care of her mother who can't see and keeps walking into those glass doors. Now, was that your idea?
9: Yes, it was, because the lady that cleaned my grandparents' home in West Texas, they were employing her well past her prime, and she was getting to be, I don't know, pushing 90, and they had sliding glass doors for whatever reason in a lot of their house, and she would just round a corner and just slam into one and just bam, and we would just be kids, you know,
10: and
9: 6, 7, 8 years
10: laughing.
9: Old, and this lady would just absolutely, and I had that written down. I had a bunch of little tales that I thought would be fun texture to get in the right movie.
10: Yes. Music is a huge part of this movie. Obviously, Amaziah, he's a musician, and almost every scene is, like, filled with music. Is that something that is a part of your life?
9: I did and can play piano. Now, in this movie, the music you're probably talking about is the live music, the diegetic stuff played in scene. And I would just say that that's a result of me feeling like I wanted to see a movie that utilized music in a new way, that sort of grafted in and out very organically. And I wrote this in a window when nobody was making movies with me. This is before I broke into the movie industry or Hollywood, as people say. I was in a kind of a weirdly safe place creatively because I had nobody telling me what to do. And I just sort of wrote something that I wanted to see. I wanted to feel these pieces of music influence the story, come in and out of the tale, change the dynamics of the characters. And so I've always had this incredible relationship to music, kind of a weird one, and that I can produce it. I can identify what I think is special, songs that are special, and am able to utilize all that to synthesize it, hopefully, into something that moves people.
10: Yeah. Well, I have to say, I have not seen a lot of films about beekeepers or beekeeping crime. What was your inspiration to kind of set this story in the honey industry?
9: Initially, it was just because one of my best friends and their family owned a beekeeping operation. And I reached out to them and said, hey, what happens in this world that would cause drama? That would put people at a disadvantage.
10: And you draw these parallels between the community of the people in the film and the communities of the bees. Talk more about that connection. And it also seems like you were using a lot of your community in this. So were you thinking about that as well?
9: I will say this. some of those things emerge without them being intentional, if that makes sense. There are definitely parallels to the way I grew up or the way that a potluck looked like at the church. And those things weren't something that I attacked and thought, all right, I'm going to make a movie about community. It came out naturally as I wrote it. And then the parallels became very clear in a certain draft where I was like, oh my goodness, a room full of humans eating food, a room full of humans making music, a room full of humans sharing at an event looks a whole lot like a hive, looks a whole lot like a colony. I sort of was surprised I hadn't seen it earlier. And then just sort of thanked the script writing gods for helping me identify it.
10: And there is this scene where Matthew McConaughey has thousands of bees landing on him. How did you do that?
9: Because I had done a little bit of this before, I knew how to pull this off. The reality is I was not going to bring either character on, either actor on, and that included Matthew, unless we were going to work with real bees. And the best part was when I said to him, now, you know, there's real bees in this movie. And he just looks and he says, well, I just figured I was going to do it. And I said, okay, good. And yes, Matthew got stung one time in pre-production and turned out he was allergic.
10: Oh, no.
9: He got stung in the forehead. Now he looks like a basset hound or a pumpkin. He can't see at all. And so we start to learn, okay, if we're going to do this, we have to be very careful about it.
10: What do you hope that people will learn about your home state from watching the movie?
9: I would say it's almost stated in the movie. I think Amziah says something like,
11: see, they're not all bad or all good. You know, they're not just one thing. It all depends. You know, whether hot, hungry, young, old. Each one of them got a different fight in them, depending on the season or reason.
9: I think any place where you go interact with the humans, you're going to find nuances like that. And I don't agree with everything that everybody in Oklahoma says or believes, but when I'm with them and I'm reasonable, I actually think that there's more nuance to all of it. And so if I was to say that the thing I want people to know about where I'm from and that world is that we're not all one thing.
10: That's Andrew Patterson. He's the director of The Rivals of Amziah King in theaters now. Thank you so much for joining us.
9: Loved it. Thank you.
13: One, two, three, four.
10: This is Weekend Edition from NPR News. I'm Aisha Roscoe.
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15: 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Madison Avenue turns green and white today for the Pakistan Day Parade and Festival. Steps off at 38th Street just about now at 10 a.m. and it travels down Madison Avenue to 24th Street, where the festival will take place until 6 p.m. And right now it is 70 degrees, a mix of sun and clouds today, getting up to a high of 81 this afternoon. Tonight, a low of 67. Tomorrow, sunny and breezy with a high of 78. It's 10 o'clock.
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18: Remember when the Justice Department mistakenly published personal details and unredacted photos of dozens of survivors of Jeffrey Epstein's sexual abuse?
19: I found my own date of birth, my own phone number.
18: From WNYC in New York, this is On the Media. I'm Brooke Gladstone. For a reporter who's been on Epstein's trail for years, her beat is an ongoing quest for accountability.
20: There are huge pages of redactions that involve descriptions of activity by other possible co-conspirators.
18: Also this week, a former member of Trump's administration has a mysterious relationship with a guru-like figure.
21: The eccentric politics, the shifting positions, the unusual stances that this advice contained does match Tulsi Gabbard's own shape-shifting in many ways.
18: It's all coming up after this.
22: Live from NPR News in Washington, I'm Louise Schiavone. Canadians appear to overwhelmingly support Prime Minister Mark Carney's response to the escalation in the trade war between Canada and the United States. Dan Karpinchuk tells us there's broad agreement that a line has been crossed.
23: Provincial premiers from across the country say Trump has gone too far, and all, with the exception of Alberta, say it's time to fight back. They agree it will be tough on Canadians. Jobs will be lost and businesses closed because of President Trump's 50% tariffs. Many business leaders, such as the Canadian Steel Producers Association, agree that no deal is better than a bad deal. Fans at Major League Soccer matches in Montreal and Vancouver booed the U.S. national anthem Saturday. Many people promised to shun American alcohol. Ottawa's retaliation begins on September the 8th, targeting U.S. sectors including steel, dairy, appliances, agricultural equipment, pulp and paper, and electronics. For NPR News, I'm Dan Karpinchuk in Toronto.
22: The U.S. Postal Service has released a plan in response to President Trump's order to restrict mail-in voting for this fall's midterm election. But multiple court orders are blocking the USPS from carrying out that plan for now. NPR's Hansi Lo Wang has more.
24: A key change under the finalized rule from the U.S. Postal Service would require states to turn over their absentee voter lists to the mailing agency in order to have their mail-in ballots delivered. For now, though, a federal judge in Boston has blocked USPS, which is a financial supporter of NPR. The judge found that President Trump's executive order for the Postal Service and other federal agencies oversteps his authority under the Constitution. Trump himself has voted by mail in Florida, and for months, his executive order to limit mail-in voting has been caught up in legal fights. A dozen Republican-led states are appealing the latest nationwide ruling by the judge in Boston. That comes as the wait continues for the Supreme Court to weigh in on an earlier ruling that blocks USPS from implementing Trump's order in the 23 mainly Democratic-led states, plus Washington, D.C., that sued. Hansi Lo Wang, NPR News.
22: The nation's capital is hosting its first ever Indy car race around the National Mall to celebrate 250 years of America. NPR's Ava Berger is at the track and says everywhere you look, it's red, white, and blue.
25: At 8 a.m., fans were already sprinting into the National Mall. Not for the museums, for the cars. Decked out in American flag pants and a Freedom 250 shirt and hat, Cameron Graves already had a front row seat by 8:15 a.m. He described the feeling at the Freedom 250 Grand Prix.
26: Oh, man. Patriotic and electric.
25: IndyCar drivers started their practice laps at 9:15 a.m. Flyovers in a military dress are scheduled throughout the morning, and President Donald Trump is expected to wave the green flag around 1:15 p.m. to start the 250-mile race. Ava Berger, NPR News, Washington.
22: This is NPR News.
15: And this is WNYC in New York. I'm David First, 70 degrees, 4 minutes after 10 o'clock. FDNY officials say a lithium-ion battery caused the fire at a Bronx barbershop that injured six people on Thursday night. WNYC's Walter Wuthman has more.
27: The fire broke out around 9:40 p.m. at La Roca Barbershop on West Burnside Avenue in University Heights. Two of the six people injured suffered serious injuries. FDNY data shows fires caused by lithium-ion batteries appear to be on track to match or even surpass last year's totals. Fire officials have investigated 282 lithium-ion battery fires so far this year, compared to 292 over all of 2025. Fire officials say people should try to charge lithium battery-powered devices like e-bikes and e-scooters outside. The department also recommends keeping batteries at room temperature and only using the charging cable provided by the manufacturer.
15: Severe weather drenched New York City and surrounding areas last week, bringing thunderstorms, flash flooding, and at least one tornado. There was also heavy rain and a flash flood warning early this morning. Deputy Mayor for Operations Julia Kersten says these sorts of extreme weather events are becoming increasingly common.
0: We have had our flash flood plan activated almost 25% of 2026. It activated earlier this year than it ever has in years past, and climate change is here.
15: Kersten says the city is preparing with investments like the Southeast Queens Initiative, a nearly $3 billion plan to expand the flood-prone area's drainage infrastructure. She's also encouraging New Yorkers to sign up for emergency alerts by texting Notify NYC at 692-692. This is WNYC.
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1: From WNYC in New York, this is On the Media. I'm Micah Loewinger.
18: And I'm Brooke Gladstone. This August week, we're reaching into the archives to highlight the work of a couple of past masters of the deep dive. The kind of journalist who spends months, sometimes years, chipping away at sources and leads to finally emerge into the light with a story that blows your socks off. We'll start with Julie K. Brown, an investigative journalist at the Miami Herald and author of the Substack, The Epstein Files by Julie K. Brown, where she is continually covering the Epstein story. It was her series of articles in 2018 that revived Epstein's cold case and led to his arrest. When I spoke to her back in February of this year, it was just as the Justice Department had released a batch of documents related to Epstein's criminal case.
2: Many of Epstein's survivors have been publicly pushing for years to have these documents come out, but it took a law passed with near unanimous support in Congress to finally bring these documents to light.
3: Today we are producing more than 3 million pages, including more than 2,000 videos and 180,000 images.
18: Whereupon then Deputy Attorney General Todd Blanche announced the release of the documents in compliance with the Epstein Files Transparency Act.
3: A rigorous process was undertaken to protect victims against any clearly unwarranted invasion of their personal privacy.
18: Clearly not rigorous enough.
19: I found my own date of birth, my own phone number.
18: Epstein survivor Annie Farmer speaking on NBC.
19: But was also just really disturbed to see evidence of names that of people that I knew did not want to be public.
18: There are also pictures.
4: Former Prince Andrew, seen in these photos, kneeling over an unidentified woman.
18: The Justice Department says it's been working to take down the files with personal details about Epstein's survivors. Meanwhile, the list of powerful men implicated in Epstein's files continues to grow.
4: Like Elon Musk, who seemingly planned visits to Epstein's island, and Trump's Commerce Secretary, Howard Lutnick.
5: Another very prominent person caught up in all this is Bill Gates.
6: The DOJ also posted, then temporarily removed without explanation, a spreadsheet of complaints made to the FBI, including unverified allegations about both President Trump and former President Bill Clinton.
18: About the February release, Julie K. Brown wrote that the FBI appears to have done a spectacular job of redacting whole pages of information, hiding the names of powerful men that Epstein associated with, while exposing the names of Epstein's survivors.
20: That is really not what was supposed to happen. The Epstein Files Transparency Act was passed with the purpose of the public being able to see how Epstein got away with these crimes for so many years. And a big piece of that is the interactions between the prosecutors back in 2007 and Epstein and his lawyers and the trajectory of how did they come up with this lenient plea deal. And we can't see because the names of all the prosecutors, it's almost all of them redacted. They basically let him off the hook in Florida.
18: Basically off the hook, but he was charged with something, right?
20: Yeah, he was charged with solicitation of a minor for prostitution. And he did serve a year in the county jail, but he wasn't in the county jail because he got work release and he spent all day in his office. Later, we found out that he was even having young women come into his office so that he could have sex. So it wasn't much of a sentence. And to be honest with you, the charges that he would have faced would have put him in prison for life. So when we say he got off, considering that at the time they knew that he had raped about 40 girls.
18: There were grand jury transcripts, hundreds of pages of testimony that Miami U.S. Attorney Alex Acosta provided in 2019 to DOJ investigators. And it was Acosta who helped create that really lenient deal. So what else did you learn about Acosta?
20: Well, we know that Acosta was then appointed as labor secretary under Donald Trump. And there's quite a bit of documents in here about an investigation by the Justice Department. And Acosta was questioned by these DOJ investigators in 2020. And his answers to the questions are remarkable. This is probably the defining case of his career, yet he doesn't remember this, doesn't remember that. It's unfathomable that he said that he didn't know that there were so many victims. I mean, how could he have not known that? At one point, he is calling the victims women, and the investigator from the Justice Department had to take him to task and say, wait a minute, you keep saying women. These were 13 and 14-year-olds, right? There were so many nuances to the questioning and how he answered them that I think that that almost in itself tells a story.
18: And there were some missing binders of evidence, an 11-month gap in Acosta's incoming emails that coincided with the time frame that Epstein's deal was being negotiated. He blames that on a technical glitch.
20: Well, there were a lot of technical glitches, it seems, during this case. So these are the reasons why a lot of people are suspicious and skeptical of the way this case was handled back then, because now we're finding out that there were glitches, that there were constant reminders that Epstein had his finger on these prosecutors. He tried to get dirt on all of them. He investigated the police chief. He hired private investigators to follow the victims.
18: This is known.
20: This is all known. It was all part of my original series in the Miami Herald in 2018. Epstein had a playbook to basically try to corrupt everybody that he came in contact with in order to get away with his crimes.
18: Mm-hmm. So, Trump, we know he and Epstein were friends. There has been lots of speculation about whether the files would contain evidence of Trump's involvement in, or at least knowledge of, Epstein's crimes. Buried in the middle of this latest batch was a summary of one tip phoned into the FBI about Trump's involvement with Epstein's activities. Unverified, but horrifying. After this tip sheet was released, it mysteriously disappeared. After multiple outlets like Midas Touch and Bellingcat, which copied it, shared the tip sheet, it suddenly reappeared in the documents. The DOJ calls the accusations sensationalist and untrue. Sensationalist, yeah. But how would they know that it was untrue? It doesn't seem like the FBI ever followed up.
20: Look, anybody that is in law enforcement and does investigations knows that you get crazy tips. That doesn't mean you ignore them. If I ignored every crazy tip that I got as a journalist, I wouldn't be sitting where I am right now. And I'm not saying this tip involving Trump is true. That's not what I'm saying at all. But I'm saying it was up to the FBI and the Justice Department to nevertheless investigate them, no matter how strange they sounded. And I'll tell you why. I've interviewed a lot of these victims. They have been traumatized unbelievably. And some of their memories are twisted, okay? And this is why these cases are very hard to successfully prosecute, quite frankly. But especially if they were very young when they were sexually abused, their stories change. They remember things later that they didn't remember back then. They're traumatized. I have found that while parts of some of these women's stories didn't add up, the key parts of the story added up. And this is common. I've talked to FBI experts who interview children that have been abused, and they say this is very, very common that children misremember things. They say this happened here and it didn't happen there. It happened somewhere else, things like that.
18: And you say that there were, 302 victim interviews. And in the papers, there are no FBI notes. There are no transcripts of interviews. You can't see any evidence that they were addressed in any way?
20: No, I haven't found them yet. But remember, there are 3 million documents here. Sometimes I feel like we find things just by accident. But my guess is no, I just don't think they did. I never thought that authorities took this, with a couple of exceptions. The Palm Beach Police Department did their job, but the state attorney and the Justice Department completely failed these victims. And as a result of their real incompetence, hundreds of other young women and possibly even girls were subjected to sexual assault and rape.
18: Now, with regard to this tip sheet, you noted several similarities within these unverified accounts.
20: Well, one of the patterns that we're seeing is that at the time that Donald Trump and Jeffrey Epstein were chummy and doing a lot of partying together, there were these model parties. They were at Epstein's mansion in New York, and they were also at Mar-a-Lago. And we're learning every day new information about these parties, that Epstein is sending women to these model parties. Because remember, Epstein's a way of entrapping these girls and young women, at least in the early 90s, was to say, I'm going to make you famous. I know people in the modeling industry. You should go to this party at Mar-a-Lago. So, you know, some of these tips are from women that say, I went to a model party, either at Jeffrey Epstein's mansion or at Mar-a-Lago, and I was raped. My experience is most of these women who have had this horrible thing happen to them, they don't really want to come out about it because it subjects them to all kinds of ridicule. My experience is they're not making this stuff up. Now, are there people out there that are disturbed that are doing that? Probably. But that's my point. You still have to investigate.
18: What about Katie Johnson? That's a pseudonym.
20: Well, she had filed a lawsuit against Epstein and Trump in 2016, quite detailed. It included affidavits for two other people that supported her story, although those two people went by pseudonyms as well. And she was about to go public. She did do some media interviews, very few. Then there was a press conference called days before the 2016 election. She says that she had received threats and she just backed out, and we have never really heard another thing about her since. So it's hard to know. There's some evidence that her story was possibly manipulated by political operatives who were anti-Trump in the run-up to the 2016 election. That, of course, hurt her credibility. But it's really important to know that just because some political operatives took advantage of her doesn't mean that her entire story was false.
18: She never said that she lied.
20: No.
18: And as you say, that's why we have the FBI.
20: That's right. And I don't see any evidence, by the way, that the FBI ever spoke to her.
18: Do you expect anything Trump-related will emerge from a million of these documents once you go through them?
20: I just don't think we're going to find out anything about him because I think that they were scrubbed. And I'm not saying he's guilty of anything. These files were probably scrubbed, so I don't think we're going to find out unless there was a mistake made. It was clear that that TIPS document, it was a mistake that they let that out because they grabbed it back right away.
18: It was too late, yeah.
20: That should be telling right there that they must have missed it.
18: In this recent release of papers, which I know you've been going through page by page, is there anything that you would direct listeners to that might affect what they think about this case or why they should think about it at all?
20: There is evidence of corruption on the part of public officials or former public officials. You know, maybe there are people that don't understand the case as well as I do. I know all these people. Epstein kind of emailed in a code sometimes, but I can figure out what he's saying. And he had some of these people probably on his payroll in one way or another. And I'm seeing lots of evidence of that.
18: Some high-profile people lost their jobs. Maxwell is serving a 20-year prison sentence. In terms of accountability, to me, this seems like pretty weak tea with so many participants, so many dubious investigations. What about we as a public? How should we feel?
20: Right now, I think that everyone in the public should be writing every single one of their elected officials and demanding that this case not go away, that they stop politicizing it. This is a crime against children. And every single person in this country should be demanding that they start treating this case the way they should have in the beginning. And anybody who was involved or who helped Epstein by cutting him a deal needs to be looked at. All their bank accounts should be looked at. And the only way that that's going to happen is if the public demands it.
18: For many of our listeners, the worst facts of this story, the serial sexual assault, rape, sex trafficking of girls and young women, it's been known for a while. For listeners who have tuned this story out over the years, maybe because it's too awful, maybe because it involves such a vast group of powerful people, it almost feels like a conspiracy theory. What would you say is the importance in tuning back in?
20: Well, you know, that's a very good question because everybody, including myself, we're very exhausted from all the bad news that's happening right now in our country and in our world. You know, even myself, I sometimes have to just put the covers over my head because it's too much, you know, it's too loud, it's too disturbing. But I always get out of bed and I keep going because if we let this case slide and all the people that helped him get away with this slide, it means we don't care about the most vulnerable people in our society. And that, to me, goes against everything our country has stood for.
18: You say that you've been flooded with tips during the latest round of coverage. These are victims?
20: Some. They're mostly people. It's kind of cool in a way. There are all these, I don't know what you call them, citizen journalists or something. A lot of them are lawyers that are fascinated by this story, and they're all digging into the files because they're online. So one of the biggest tips I just got, somebody found an email. I'm not going to tell you what it is because I'm working on the story. They sent it to me, and I'm like, oh, my God. I'm getting a lot of people simply just sending me things that they see in the files. I welcome that because you never know. I might not have seen it. Everybody keep digging. Send me stuff.
18: What does it feel like to be focused on this story for so long? Does it drag you down?
20: You know, it does at times, but then I'm really excited today because I just discovered a bunch of stuff and I'm like, yes, yes, I thought that this person was doing something wrong, you know?
18: But what happens then? Earlier in this story, Epstein weaseled out of charges. Now you have a Justice Department that is highly unlikely to bring any charges unless they're Democrats. Do you see accountability around the corner?
20: I don't know. To be honest with you, you know, everybody says the lists and all these wealthy men that were involved. To me, I think the Justice Department should look at all these prosecutors back in Florida. Think about it. If they had put him in prison back then, we wouldn't be sitting here right now.
18: Right.
20: I think that's what's lost here. Going after the men, yes, we should do that too, but we shouldn't lose sight of the fact that we were failed by our criminal justice system years ago.
18: Julie, thank you very much.
20: Sure.
18: Julie K. Brown is an investigative journalist and writes the Substack, The Epstein Files by Julie K. Brown. This conversation first aired in February.
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15: It's On the Media here on WNYC. Reveal is next. That's coming up at 11 o'clock. In local sports, the Yankees lost. They fell to the Toronto Blue Jays 4-3. The Mets won. They beat the Chicago White Sox 10-5. In the WNBA, the New York Liberty beat the Indiana Fever 109-102. Fan Week kicks off at the U.S. Open today, and Bayonne's Little League team heads to the third round of the Little League World Series. Today, they face off against the Midwest champs from Davenport, Iowa, 1 o'clock this afternoon.
12: 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I'm Brooke Gladstone.
1: And I'm Michael Owinger. For some journalists, like Julie K. Brown, reporting out a single story for years and years becomes their life work, and they can accumulate deep sourcing on their chosen beat. For others, they'll drop into a story and get to work building their knowledge of a subject, like the Washington Post's John Swain did for his piece digging into the long-circulated rumors about Tulsi Gabbard and her relationship with a guru-like figure. The story came out in June, and it's a masterclass in careful reporting. As director of national intelligence, Gabbard presided over the nation's top intelligence agencies, including the CIA, the NSA, and the intelligence branch of the FBI. Her tenure was brief but embattled. During her time in office, Gabbard fired two career officers who found that Venezuela was not directing the criminal gang Tren de Aragua. She also revoked the security clearances of dozens of national security officers, some of whom had worked on the investigation of Russian interference in the 2016 election. And then, at the end of June, Tulsi Gabbard resigned. In addition to advising the president on things like Iran's nuclear capabilities, Gabbard regularly released tranches of declassified documents in reports with headlines like, quote, "New evidence uncovers Obama-directed creation of false intelligence report used to launch years-long coup to undermine President Trump and the American people." Also, this.
13: On my final day as Director of National Intelligence, I'm releasing never-before-seen communications and documents that expose exactly how Fauci worked with politicized career leadership in the intelligence community to suppress the truth about his actions, the virus's lab leak origins, and his role in directing U.S. funding for this dangerous research that caused immeasurable harm and countless lost lives.
1: The journalist Denby Fawcett, who has covered Tulsi Gabbard's political career for over 20 years, wrote in 2019 that, quote, "For as long as I have known Tulsi Gabbard, I now understand I have never known her and probably never will. So much of what she does seems to make sense only to her." John Swain's carefully reported story in the Washington Post, released in June, brought us one step closer to understanding the enigma that is Tulsi Gabbard. His investigation helps explain why, for instance, Gabbard has shape-shifted over the years, from liberal Democrat to Bernie Sanders ally to Trump insider. Why she's flip-flopped on same-sex marriage and war with Iran. As Swain uncovered, Gabbard's public persona may have been shaped and reshaped, in part, by a mysterious guru and his followers. John, welcome to the show.
21: Thanks for having me.
1: Tell us about how you got interested in this wild story.
21: I'd always been interested in Tulsi Gabbard because she has been such an unusual political figure. She's gone from being a socially conservative Democrat to a liberal Democrat and a Bernie Sanders ally to eventually being a MAGA Republican and Donald Trump appointee. And I'd been interested in some stories over the years in magazines like The New Yorker and New York Magazine and in some Hawaii publications about this faith group that she grew up in, the Science of Identity Foundation. But none of them had really gotten to the bottom of whether it mattered and whether Chris Butler, the founder, had any influence on her politics. She had always said he was her spiritual teacher, her guru. But there just seemed to be this lingering question of what exactly was their relationship. And so when she was nominated by Trump to be Director of National Intelligence, I thought I'd give it a go.
16: And to be clear, Tulsi Gabbard has definitively rejected any claims that Chris Butler has had any influence on her politics. She had this exchange with one of your Washington Post colleagues back in 2019.
17: For clarity purposes, Chris Butler, how would you describe?
22: He's one of my spiritual teachers.
17: One of your spiritual, what does that mean?
22: One who provides spiritual guidance.
17: Has he been a mentor politically or is it just spiritually?
22: No, not at all.
16: Talk about the Science of Identity Foundation and Chris Butler. What are their beliefs?
21: Chris Butler, in the late 60s, dropped out of the University of Hawaii and fell in with the Hare Krishna movement, which was just then beginning. And he quickly accumulated a group of followers, devotees. He was charismatic and good-looking and a good speaker. And that grew into this organization that he called the Science of Identity Foundation. And spiritually, it is a sort of offshoot of the Hare Krishna movement. And it's interested in chanting and yoga and diet and morals.
23: So what is your essence? You are the life force, the spirit soul, only temporarily in the body, using the body. Aham Brahmasmi, I am Brahman, I am spirit, I am not matter.
21: Chris Butler himself has a really unusual politics. It doesn't really fit on the left-right spectrum. He's very much into environmentalism and anti-capitalism, but he's against abortion and against same-sex marriage and homosexuality. So lectures that Chris Butler gave to his followers in the 80s and 90s that I saw were very anti-gay people, very anti-Muslims. And former members I actually spoke with recalled that when they went to schools associated with the Science of Identity Foundation, they would be expected to listen to recordings of Chris Butler's lectures. And several of them actually noted their surprise as they sort of thought back about how explicit and kind of disgusted Chris Butler's lectures were when talking about gay people.
24: Because they have no logic in their explanations that it's somehow normal or that it's clean or that it's not sinful, that a man is having sex with a man or a woman with a woman, they must convert us by force.
21: And he also has, from reading his lectures, quite sort of wild conspiratorial views on other things, including sometimes the intelligence services and intelligence agencies. So that was the kind of environment and the kind of teachings that were going on in this group when Tulsi Gabbard's parents became members in the early 80s.
16: Okay, so he has these sort of idiosyncratic beliefs. But why then do some former members say that he is a cult leader?
21: Former members say that actually behind the scenes, there's a more troubling side to the organization. And that is that Chris Butler demands complete obedience from his devotees. He demands complete secrecy. They have to serve him and work for free in his kitchens and provide him with all sorts of things. And that he controls major life decisions, that he tells people who they should marry and when and things like that. And so this is very much not what's publicly stated by the organization, and they definitely dispute characterizations of a cult.
16: Some former members reportedly had said that they would die for him.
21: Right back at the start of his sort of guruship, there were reports in the Hawaii press about that kind of thing. And yes, indeed, a couple of devotees said they would do anything for him. And a reporter said, even kill yourselves. And they said, yes.
16: The main source in your piece is a woman named Rebecca Salzberg. You first spoke to her back in 2024. She was a member of the Science of Identity Foundation and worked on several of Tulsi Gabbard's congressional campaigns. When you first spoke to her, Salzberg told you that Gabbard's ideas and political path were 100% her own and that they were not shaped at all by her guru, Chris Butler. Then, 9 months later, Salzberg got back in touch with you and her story had changed. What did she say?
21: She said that she hadn't really told me the full story last time and that things were more complicated, that she had fallen out badly with Science of Identity Foundation over quite separate issues of the way they handled allegations of abuse within the organization. But I think that and her disenchantment with Tulsi Gabbard moving far to the right politically had led her to sort of come forward and correct the record, to correct what she told me before. And that was that Chris Butler was involved, according to Rebecca. We talked, we messaged for a couple of weeks, and something that I asked her prompted her to check an old email account. And in that email account, she found dozens of documents containing guidance for Tulsi Gabbard when she was in Congress. And according to Rebecca, these documented the guidance and the directives that Chris Butler gave Gabbard.
16: Yeah, the question you asked her was, do you know what Nine Isles is? What is Nine Isles and what did this lead unlock for you?
21: That's right. So about 9 months earlier, deep within a company document that was related to someone I thought was in the Science of Identity Foundation and connected to Gabbard, was an email address, and it was at nineisles.com. And when I asked Rebecca, she said, well, yes, that's the email domain used by Chris Butler's office to send out these sort of political memos. She said, in fact, I got lots of emails from Nine Isles addresses when I was working for Tulsi Gabbard and when I was working on projects for Chris Butler.
16: And so you gain access to this massive trove of emails. What did you find exactly?
21: These documents were quite strange. They were, first of all, encrypted, so they had to be decrypted, and Rebecca gave me the key that was needed to do that. But they were emailed from this anonymous address with pretty much no comment attached to them, and they were unattributed in the document themselves. There was no title saying who was talking. They were essentially transcripts, it seemed, of someone talking, sometimes talking to Tulsi Gabbard, sometimes saying things that Tulsi Gabbard should do. It was clear that it was Tulsi Gabbard who was on the receiving end, because often there would be references to TG and to things that made it clear that it was her, you know, speeches she was planning to give or committees she was on. But the speaker giving those directives and sometimes giving very harsh criticism was unnamed. And when I asked Rebecca, who is the speaker? She was kind of amused that I would even ask and said, well, it's Chris Butler. Obviously, he is the only one who could have talked to Tulsi Gabbard that way. He's the only one who tells any of them what to do.
16: If it was, in fact, Chris Butler, and you make a pretty compelling case in the piece that it was him, why wouldn't he use his name? It's his organization. He's calling the shots. Why the internal anonymity?
21: So the answer to that question kind of appears in the documents themselves sometimes. It comes across very clearly that he and Tulsi Gabbard are aware of how it might look if she was known to be the disciple of this eccentric guru, that, as he put it in one document, everything I've taught, all my lectures, everything will be put on you. And so, according to Rebecca, that's one of the reasons why he wanted complete secrecy around this, why there was no attribution in case these documents ever did become public, so that they could basically be deniable.
16: These documents, they span the years of 2011 to 2018, during which Tulsi served her first two terms in Congress. After getting this trove of documents, you began the arduous process of trying to figure out how the advice Tulsi Gabbard was receiving from this advisor may have affected her behavior while she was in office. Can you give some examples of moments when you found Gabbard appearing to do exactly what she had been told to do?
21: I found a memo from 2014 in which this speaker was telling her that the US needed to essentially punish countries whose citizens had been going out to the Middle East and fighting for Islamic State. Your listeners will probably remember that was an issue at the time. And this speaker thought that countries such as that should lose their benefits that the State Department gives them in terms of visitors to the US not needing visas. And he said that Tulsi Gabbard should propose this. And the speaker says, get it started in the morning. You need to be the leader in this regard. Don't dick around. Hmm. And what I found when I compared the date of that to what Tulsi Gabbard was doing around that time was that she indeed released a statement the following day calling for this policy. And a week after that, she introduced a bill in the House of Representatives to do it.
16: You have also written about Gabbard's proposal to improve medical care for veterans, which appeared to align with another directive that she got from this anonymous advisor.
21: That's right. Also in 2014, there was a crisis in veterans' health care. There were backlogs and veterans were not getting care as quickly as they should have been. And this unnamed speaker, this advisor to Tulsi Gabbard, was saying that she needed to propose a new policy that meant veterans could get care anywhere and be reimbursed by the government, and they shouldn't have to get approval first. They could just go in, get treated, and get reimbursed. And the speaker tells Tulsi, actually put forward legislation, get it done. And in the following weeks, Tulsi Gabbard wrote an op-ed in the Honolulu Star Advertiser calling for this policy. But she actually omitted this detail that pre-approval shouldn't be necessary. I got hold of an email in which Chris Butler's top aide said,

0: labeled CNN Wolf Blitzer Talking Points Final, she received advice on how to respond to the fact that she had been asked by Democratic leadership not to attend a presidential debate. The advisor in that transcript said, "It's not a boo-hoo, I don't get to go to the party situation, Wolf." That's the line being delivered to her. And here's what Tulsi said during the interview she ended up having with Wolf Blitzer.
1: But really, Wolf, that's really the issue here. The issue here is not about me saying, boo-hoo, I'm going to miss the party. The issue.
2: My colleague Aaron Schaefer and I kind of painstakingly went through 32 of these documents that were specifically marked as talking points for interviews that Tulsi Gabbard was due to give. And we went through the videos and the transcripts and found that 24 times she used phrases from these documents almost verbatim, and the other 8 times she used ideas from them, if not the actual phrases themselves. And throughout this trove of documents, there's a real concern and preoccupation with how she appears on TV, whether she's sort of smiling, whether she's doing a strange sort of tick with her eyes that the advisor gets angry about. And all of that really seems to be part of a plan to raise her national profile and have her run for president one day.
0: You note in the piece that the advisor describes her as chicken shit or mealy mouthed. What was going through your mind as you're sort of seeing this behind the scenes shaping of a public official?
2: I think what struck me was that this seemed to be a very unusual advisor-politician relationship. You know, politicians obviously have advisors, they have informal people that they trust to give them tips and talking points. But I had never known of a public official, like a member of Congress, being sort of dressed down in this way and insulted and spoken to quite demeaningly, like someone was basically in charge of them. And as you said, she's insulted for things she's said in statements, for appearances she's made on TV. It's suggested to her that she apologized to cable news anchors for having been bad on their shows, and even sometimes for allowing criticism from commenters to stay unanswered on her Facebook page. She's sort of yelled at, if you like, by this advisor.
0: Coming up, the second half of my conversation with John Swain, in which we get into the mechanics of long-form reporting.
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9: We continue with On the Media now here on WNYC, and stay with us for Reveal. That's coming up at 11 o'clock this morning. 72 degrees now, just heading up to a high near 80 degrees today. Mostly sunny skies, a mix of sun and clouds. Then tonight, a low of 67 degrees, mostly clear. Tomorrow, sunny and breezy with a high of 78, a slight chance of showers in the afternoon tomorrow.
3: This is On the Media. I'm Brooke Gladstone.
0: And I'm Michael Loewinger. We're listening to my conversation with Washington Post reporter John Swain about his in-depth exploration of Tulsi Gabbard's relationship with a mysterious guru.

0: asked Swain to lay out the painstaking process he went through to investigate the claim that the unnamed advisor was in fact Chris Butler.
1: From the start, I noticed that in some of these documents, occasionally, even though they were unattributed, occasionally the speaker would give a little clue as to who they were, saying, for example, I'm your guru and you're my disciple. And Tulsi Gabbard was on record saying Chris Butler was her guru, her spiritual guru. The 19 documents in all, out of hundreds, where the speaker did self-identify, it always seemed to point to Chris Butler. The group itself, in their comment to us, claimed that it was other people, that it was Tulsi Gabbard's father in some cases, that it was a man named Sunil Kamani and others. He's been known as Butler's right-hand man and was known to have advised Tulsi Gabbard, so, you know, his involvement would have been less controversial. But every time I found a clue or a self-identification, it pointed to Butler and not to those two men. And I tried other things as well. I used artificial intelligence at one point to just analyze these documents, just to see what it could find, using statistical models to analyze the words that we used. And the verdict really was that this was probably only one speaker, not several, and that it was much more likely to be Chris Butler than those other two men. I had a 7,000-page archive of Chris Butler's known statements and public lectures to compare with these comments and found several similarities. There was a non-word, a sort of misused word, duplistic, instead of duplicitous, that appeared both in one of the memos to Tulsi Gabbard and in 9 of Chris Butler's own lectures.
0: And as you say, there were other circumstantial clues like policy advice, where the speaker starts reminiscing about their experience of being a teenager working in Hawaii, which also points to Chris Butler.
1: That's right. Chris Butler was raised in Hawaii and has spoken of his youth in Hawaii. And the two other men that the group pointed to, Mike Gabbard, Tulsi's father, he's actually Samoan, and Sunil Kamani was raised in Hong Kong for the most part. These things and other circumstantial clues just reinforced Rebecca's claim that it was Butler and not anyone else.
0: Syria was another subject that came up in many of the memos that you got a hold of. This was during the Syrian civil war when the Bashar al-Assad regime tried to brutally crush a popular uprising leading to a 14-year conflict. The person behind those memos said, quote, "The CIA is the one that started this thing." You found it striking that such deep suspicion of U.S. intelligence appeared to have been fed to someone who would later coordinate the nation's top intelligence agencies, including the CIA. Tell me about Chris Butler's stance on Syria and Assad and how that may have influenced Gabbard's positions.
1: Chris Butler, throughout his lectures, is unmistakably sort of anti-U.S. intervention overseas. He was the son of a radical left-wing physician who, when he was a child, his father was a prominent anti-Vietnam War activist and was sort of known for his politics. And Butler suspected that his home when he was growing up was bugged. He said that the CIA and other agencies were trying to control people with mind control and that they were also trying to infiltrate the Hare Krishna movement. Chris Butler thought that the sort of agitation for a war with Iran was wrong and that U.S. intervention in Syria during that civil war was wrong as well. And we see in these memos a steady stream of advice, often very forceful, to Tulsi Gabbard to oppose U.S. intervention overseas. And Tulsi Gabbard is known for having sort of carved out that policy position herself when she was in Congress. It was one of her biggest, you might say, signature stances that the U.S. intervention in Syria was wrong and that the U.S. should stop interfering overseas.
0: In the memos, the advisor is saying things like the CIA is the one that started this war in Syria, which is a more extreme position and theory than what we see from Tulsi Gabbard.
1: It's interesting. This is an example of where, for several years, Tulsi Gabbard seems to be a bit more restrained than the advice that she was receiving. She, at that time and in the kind of following months and years, would say that the CIA had been wrong to arm Syrian rebels and to interfere and to get involved and to make this situation worse. But I found that actually toward the end of her time in Congress in 2019, when she was running for president, she did go just about as far as that slightly wild claim from the advisor. She was on Stephen Colbert's show in 2019 and basically said that, yes, back in 2011, the CIA had begun this, what she called regime change war.
2: There are two things we need to address in Syria. One is a regime change war that was first launched by the United States in 2011, covertly led by the CIA.
1: It's a pretty left field statement, given that it was a civil war that everyone knows the US did then intervene to prop up some people in it. But to claim that the CIA actually started it is something else.
0: You also found in that trove of documents a literal directive to tweet from Gabbard's account about the plight of Kurdish fighters in Kobane. Shortly after Gabbard appears to receive this directive, she posts that tweet verbatim.
1: That's right. This was actually an unusual example in that it was sent directly and unencrypted to Tulsi Gabbard's personal email account. And she gets an email from a woman that we understand to have been Chris Butler's top aide, subject in caps, important to do, and then must tweet around 9 a.m. And it had language that the aide said was approved, and Tulsi Gabbard's account posts it verbatim. And another email says that she should send follow-up tweets that tag senior administration officials because, quote, he'd like them to see the video. And he is not mentioned, as usual. And sure enough, Tulsi Gabbard did go ahead and send follow-up tweets tagging senior people in the administration with this video of victims in Syria.
0: I understand that Tulsi Gabbard has denied that Chris Butler played this advisor role in her life. He's done the same. Did you uncover any clues as to why Tulsi Gabbard would want to go along with this kind of behavior? Aren't politicians kind of egotistical and, you know, don't many of them have a kind of I always know right attitude about their behavior? Why would a public official want to be directed and pushed around like this?
1: Well, I'd love to talk to Tulsi Gabbard about this question. She didn't respond to my questions. And I don't know her mind, but Rebecca and others who have experience of Chris Butler point out that when they are initiated by Butler as disciples, as his disciples, they essentially pledge allegiance to him and obedience to him and that they will follow what he says. And again, this is something that the Science of Identity Foundation disputes. They say that's not how the guru relationship actually works and people are free to make their own minds up. But that's certainly the explanation I get from Rebecca and former members, that in all aspects of their life, they ultimately had to answer to Chris Butler and do what he said. And so Tulsi Gabbard, in her job, it just happened to be that she was a politician and she knew to do what he told her to do.
0: You note that in the memos that you received, the unnamed speaker was very interested in Donald Trump's candidacy in 2016.
1: He, in memos even before Donald Trump was running for president, said that the government needed to think, quote, America first, which, you know, we all know now is something that Donald Trump has pushed very hard on. In another memo about the crime problem in some inner cities, this advisor called for occupying them with a National Guard, which Donald Trump obviously did more recently. And so this advisor, I should say, one thing that comes through in the memos is they're a keen viewer of Fox News. And we know that is also true of Donald Trump. And there's definitely overlap in the politics of this advisor, who may be Chris Butler, and Trump. And so it does help make sense, I think, of why Tulsi Gabbard made this shift from Democrat to MAGA Republican.
0: There are two questions that you ask yourself in this piece. Had a reclusive guru been secretly trying to steer Tulsi Gabbard's actions as a public official? And could that shed light on the improbable arc traced by one of the most unconventional, enigmatic shapeshifters in modern American politics? So what answers did you come to by the end of your reporting?
1: I think on the first, we present a large amount of evidence pointing to Chris Butler being the unnamed advisor. We can't say decisively because the group denies it and the memos are unattributed. And on the second, I am more confident in being able to say that I think whoever this person was advising, whether it was Chris Butler or his right-hand man, the eccentric politics, the shifting positions, the unusual stances on various different things that this advice contained does match Tulsi Gabbard's own shape-shifting in many ways. And so I think it does help us understand why she was such an unusual member of Congress and DNI and might continue to be if she returns to politics after this.
0: a lot of politicians have been accused of having someone behind the scenes influence them, like spouses or senior advisors or religious leaders. I'm thinking of the role that Nancy Reagan was said to have played during Reagan's presidency, or Vice President Dick Cheney during George W. Bush's presidency, or concerns that John F. Kennedy would listen to the Pope over the American people because he was Catholic. This fear or suspicion that someone unelected is pulling the strings is not in and of itself new or unique to Tulsi Gabbard. Why is this story in your mind different? Why did you feel it was so important to spend years working on it?
1: I think those examples you give, they all had factors that make them different from this story. So Dick Cheney was the duly elected vice president of the country. I think everyone expects presidential spouses to be giving the president private counsel at times. But the difference here is that Tulsi Gabbard explicitly denied that this person was influencing her politics because there was concern. And so if he is, or if he was, that contradicts what she said publicly. And I think the fact that these allegations by former members of his group have been made about how he treats people, how he expects people to give him complete obedience and secrecy, and to kind of protect the fact of his influence from public view, that made me determined to find whether he really was influencing her and whether this was a secret that she was keeping from people. And her elevation to Director of National Intelligence, overseeing some of the most powerful agencies in the government, I think made that question even more important.
0: Obviously, there's a lot we don't know about Gabbard's relationship with Chris Butler, especially during her time as Director of National Intelligence. Are there any other big questions you'd still like answered?
1: I think the big question I would like answered by Tulsi Gabbard and by Chris Butler's group, the Science of Identity Foundation, is having now read our piece, presumably, and having now seen the sort of weight of evidence that we present, is it still their position that Chris Butler didn't advise Tulsi Gabbard on politics and in fact that these memos were from other people? Or do they want to correct anything that they said to us?
0: Well, I really hope you one day score an interview with him or get closer to answering that question, because this was just such tremendous and enthralling reporting. John, thanks so much for coming on the show.
1: Thanks for having me.
0: John Swain is an investigative reporter at The Washington Post. The story we were discussing is titled Tulsi Gabbard, Her Guru, and the Mysterious Messages That Help Shape Her Political Career. That's it for this week's show. On the Media is produced by Molly Rosen, Rebecca Clark-Callender, and Candace Wong, with help from Ella Walsh. Travis Mannin is our video producer.
3: Our technical director is Jennifer Munson, with engineering from Jared Paul. Eloise Blondio is our senior producer, and our executive producer is Katya Rogers. 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I'm Brooke Gladstone.
0: And I'm Michael Loewinger.
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5: 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I'm David First. Reveal is next. 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
7: From the Center for Investigative Reporting and PRX, this is Reveal. I'm Al Letson. Over the past 2 weeks, we've taken you on a journey. We've met a black family whose roots go deep on a South Carolina sea island.
8: I notice a sacred land here because it's my ancestors, and I feel it.
7: Their formerly enslaved ancestor was given land by the federal government, only to have it taken back.
9: I think that's the beginning of the racial wealth gap in the United States.
7: The government promised newly freed people 40 acres. More than 1,200 of them got land titles, but then had them stripped away.
10: I've had a lot of time to think about it now, and I want people to pay.
7: Today on Reveal's 40 Acres and a Lie, the debate over reparations. But first, this news.
11: Live from NPR News in Washington, I'm Amy Held. A trade war is upending decades of free trade between the U.S. and Canada. Here's Canadian Prime Minister Mark Carney.
12: You're at war when you get attacked. We got attacked.
11: He spoke Saturday as President Trump's 50% tariffs on roughly $20 billion worth of Canadian imports kicked in. No new trade talks are scheduled after collapsing Friday. Carney is promising in-kind tariffs on U.S. products starting September 8th. A federal judge says the Trump administration acted illegally when it stopped processing immigrant visas for citizens of 75 countries, including Afghanistan, Brazil, and Yemen. NPR's Michael Copley reports the State Department has said applicants from those countries were likely to need public assistance if they ever came to the U.S.
13: U.S. District Judge Jeanette Vargas struck down the Trump administration's visa ban in part because she said it discriminated on the basis of nationality, in violation of federal immigration law. Under the Immigration and Nationality Act, consular officers are barred from issuing visas to people who are unlikely to be able to support themselves in the U.S., but that determination has to be made on a case-by-case basis. Judge Vargas said the visa ban overrode the discretion of consular officers. The judge also set aside any visa denials that were based solely on the ban. Neither the State Department nor the White House immediately responded to a request for comment. Michael Copley, NPR News.
11: Hawaii is contending with yet another big storm. Tropical Storm Mokay is bringing heavy rainfall to the Big Island today with the risk of life-threatening flooding and mudslides. It's affecting areas that are still recovering from last weekend's Hurricane Lala. Nearly 30,000 residents in Indiana still without power 12 days after a deadly storm hit. Barb Anguiano reports.
14: A newly filed class action lawsuit is alleging NIPSCO failed to manage vegetation as well as conduct adequate inspections of utility poles and power lines. In a statement, the utility says it strongly disagrees with the characterization of NIPSCO's vegetation management practices. Portage, Indiana resident Cynthia Sanchez is still without power following the storms. She says nearby power lines were knocked down by trees and that she remembers NIPSCO offering to cut back trees on her property a few years ago.
15: And we did take them up on it. So they did cut down one of our trees, but there are so many trees in the neighborhood right by the lines.
14: NIPSCO estimates power to be restored in the Portage area on Tuesday. For NPR News, I'm Barb Anguiano in Indianapolis.
11: Far from gridlock at the nation's capital today, dozens of race cars are set to reach speeds around 200 miles per hour. They're doing 147 laps for the Freedom 250 Grand Prix. It's part of President Trump's push this summer for celebrations of the nation's anniversary. The event chair says this is a one-and-done event pegged to the anniversary. It's NPR News.
5: And this is WNYC in New York. I'm David First, 74 degrees, 4 minutes after 11 o'clock. The MTA is testing virtual Omni cards that they plan to roll out later this year. It will add to a list of ways commuters can pay to ride on the city's subways and buses. WNYC's Ramzi Khalife reports.
16: Staff at the MTA are actively testing out the virtual cards. Instead of tapping as you go, riders can pre-fill a balance onto a virtual Omni card that's kept in your smartphone's digital wallet without the need for a physical one. It'll especially help students who get 4 free rides a day, but have to use flimsy paper cards that often break. The virtual card pilot is a long time coming. MTA documents show the feature was supposed to launch last year, but the delay mostly went unnoticed. The MTA says that as of August, 99.3% of all payments into the system was with the tap and pay technology on an Omni card, credit card, or digital wallet.
5: Work to make Jersey City's most dangerous streets a little safer will start tomorrow. The work is being centered on a stretch of JFK Boulevard in the Journal Square neighborhood between Sip Avenue and Pavonia Avenue. There are also going to be improvements to an intersecting portion of Bergen Avenue. The Hudson County-led project will bring extended curbs, new sidewalks, and upgraded traffic lights to the roadways. Talia Schwartz is vice president of Hudson County Complete Streets, which advocates for pedestrian safety. She says the effort is a good start, but falls short of the county's more recent traffic safety goals.
17: We think the plan doesn't go far enough and doesn't even meet the county's own desired Vision Zero stated goals and plans.
5: Construction is expected to last 18 months. The federally funded project is set to cost nearly $7 million. 74 degrees right now, partly cloudy skies. We're expecting a high of 81 this afternoon. Tonight, a low of 67. Then tomorrow, sunny, breezy, a high of 78. with a slight chance we could see a few afternoon showers tomorrow.
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19: From the Center for Investigative Reporting and PRX, this is Reveal. I'm Al Letson. This is our three-part series, 40 Acres and a Lie, a historical investigation we first brought you in 2024. Today's story takes on a topic that's come up many times throughout this series, reparations and the question of what's owed. Because that's what 40 Acres and a Mule has come to symbolize, an unpaid debt. In the iconic film Buck and the Preacher, Ruby Dee tells Sidney Poitier this hope for a new start. It was all a lie.
20: They gonna give us nothing. Not no 40 acres and no mule. And not freedom, neither.
19: You'll find these same kinds of scenes in the made-for-TV miniseries, the autobiography of Miss Jane Pittman, Roots and Freedom's Road, starring the great Muhammad Ali.
21: Sure, I speak for all the Negroes here. They just want a little farm. A few acres of land where they can put in and plant and take out their own crops and feed themselves and their families.
19: This land represents the government's failure to give black people a fair shot in a country that enslaved them for more than 200 years.
22: Who'll pay reparations on my soul?
19: The phrase 40 acres and a mule has stuck around because that injustice has never been forgotten.
23: Well, me, I'm being rowdy, hot, and black. I want my 40 acres and my mule.
19: When we hear it today in a film or a song, it's meant to evoke a deep sense of betrayal and a desire to right a wrong.

0: The fire that was lit with slavery and 40 acres has not stopped burning. Instead, it seems to be getting stronger because the injustices did not end there. They've just taken a different shape. Reveal producer Nadia Hamdan recently traveled back to Georgia, the state where 40 acres began, to meet someone who encapsulates the many ways Black people have continued to lose land and wealth.
1: People hear my story and you can almost see it in their face. What can I do? What can I do to make up for this?
0: Her answer is simple: reparations. Nadia takes it from here.
2: Elon Osby thinks that newly freed people should have gotten more back then.
1: I didn't understand why just a mule, you know, why not a cow and some chickens, you know?
2: We're sitting in Elon's dining room in Atlanta. Much like her home, Elon is a pop of color. She's wearing bright florals and a bold lip, her salt and pepper curls cut short. And even as she jokes, she's quick to acknowledge just how valuable those 40 acres and the mule would have been, not just to families back then, but the generations afterward.
1: You know, your children reach the age of being an adult, then you can give them some of that and they can start, you know, being self-sufficient, and it goes on and on.
3: Generational wealth.
1: Yeah, yeah. So that's the start.
4: Yeah.
1: That's the start. But I think they should have asked for a cow. I do.
2: Elon knows more than most what land can mean to a Black family. More specifically, what losing land can mean. Because her family was displaced, not once, but twice. We start in Forsyth County, a 45-minute drive from Atlanta.
1: My grandfather owned 60 acres of land.
2: Elon's grandfather was named William Bagley, and back in 1910, William and his family were one of only a few dozen Black families who actually owned property in the county.
1: I think he was way ahead of his time. I really think he was.
2: But in 1912, hundreds of Black families, including Elon's, would be violently driven from their homes. And everything Elon is about to tell us has been confirmed by the Atlanta History Center. They actually did an entire research project about this moment in Forsyth County. It all began because of two incidents with white women. The first, an accusation of rape against a Black man. But historians say it's commonly believed something else happened.
1: She was actually having an affair with one of the Black men there, and her husband or somebody caught her. And so her story changed, and then, you know, she was raped.
2: This was a common phenomenon at the time. And according to the Atlanta History Center, the rape charges were ultimately dropped. Then, a few weeks later, a different white woman is brutally murdered nearby, and a group of Black men are arrested immediately, despite very little evidence. And before any sort of trial took place, white people stormed the jail, and the main suspect in the case.
1: He was pulled out of the jail there, and they lynched him on the town square.
2: Historians say it appears the sheriff purposefully put this man in the jail to be lynched to satisfy the mob. And the mob doesn't stop there. These two incidents seem to have ignited a fire across the county.
1: They called them the Night Riders. They rode through Forsyth County and they burned people's farms and their homes. They killed people.
2: These bands of white men intimidated other Black families, leaving illegal eviction notices on their homes, basically telling them to leave or else. And so the Bagleys packed up a wagon with everything they could and left in the middle of the night. Elon's mother was only 2 years old.
1: I think about the scariest time that I can think of in my life. And then think about nowhere near this. There are people with guns and torches who are riding through your community where you live and telling you you gotta leave. My grandfather owned 60 acres of land, and you have to leave that with no compensation, you know, and you don't go back.
2: And so the Bagleys are forced to start over. By 1920, they settled here in Fulton County, in a place known today as Buckhead. Buckhead is considered the richest and whitest neighborhood in Atlanta, and it was affluent back then, too. Elon's mother and father eventually ended up working for white families in the area. One is a cook, the other is a butler and a chauffeur. That's how the Bagleys ended up living in a small black community known as Macedonia Park. It was a modest community for sure. Dirt roads, no running water, no sewage system. Everyone used outhouses. But Elon says her family was happy there. William owned six lots and a small general store.
1: They called it the Rib Shack, but it was a combination of a store, they sold barbecue, and then on the weekends, it was like the nightclub. And, you know, from that, they did pretty well.
2: So well, in fact, that Elon's grandfather became a sort of mayor of the community, and that's why Macedonia Park
1: became known as Bagley Park. And it was because of his standing in the community, his leadership.
2: Over two decades, Elon's family built a new life here. But this, too, would once again be taken. In the early 1940s, a neighborhood was built right next door to Bagley Park, a wealthy white neighborhood known as Garden Hills.
1: Bagley Park was in their backyard. And so the women's club, they got together and they started complaining about the conditions that were in Bagley Park.
2: It was known as the Garden Hills Women's Club. And they felt that Bagley Park was a health hazard because there was no sewage system, only outhouses. Now, there's no denying that the conditions in Bagley Park were unsanitary, but it's not as if the residents there wanted to live without a sewage system.
1: They had begged Fulton County for a connection to the sewer lines, and they said that they couldn't do it.
2: And yet somehow, once Garden Hills was built,
1: they were connected to sewer lines.
3: And they're literally right next to each other.
1: Right next door.
3: Was it not even proposed by the white families to say, hey, get them a sewer system? It was just immediately like, get these people out of here?
1: I think it was only that thought. Just get them out of there. And so Fulton County came up with the idea, we need a park. We need a park for the rich white people.
3: You guys have to move.
1: Yeah.
3: Eminent domain.
1: Yes. And they made offers to them. If you didn't accept the offer, then they took it. And you didn't get anything.
3: Were the offers fair?
1: No. No, they weren't.
2: Each homeowner was given $4,000 to leave Bagley Park. For the Bagley family, that's the same amount they paid for the property. So they didn't make any money from the sale. By 1952, all homes and businesses in Bagley Park had been demolished and turned into a public park. And as some sort of consolation, Fulton County decides to keep the name Bagley Park.
3: Is it strange, though, to name the park after dispossessing the person that it's named after?
1: They had their park for the white people. What the name of it was not important.
2: William and his wife, Ida, died just a few years before that. So neither of them were alive to watch their family be uprooted once again.
1: I'm sure they went to their deathbed with the idea, my family is taken care of. They have land. You know, they've got Bagley Park. This is home, you know. Surely nothing is going to come and force us away from this. It just cannot happen. And then it did.
2: Elon's story is just one story. But there are more, many more, in Fulton County alone. And for the first time, stories like this one aren't just going to be indexed into a historical archive. They're going to be the basis for a so-called harm report, one that hopes to measure an injustice and calculate what's owed. Because in 2021, Fulton County created a reparations task force.
4: We are finding so many things. I mean, it's so apparent that you have a group of people that have been wronged over decades and even centuries.
2: This is Karshik Sims Alvarado.
4: And my name is spelled K-A-R-C-H-E-I-K.
2: Karshik is a professor of Africana Studies at Morehouse College.
4: Sims, S-I-M-S.
2: And she now serves as the chair of the task force, the first of its kind in the county.
4: L-V as in Victor, A-R as in revolutionary, A-D-O. I should say R for reparations.
2: Karshik is wearing a white blouse and a blue leather skirt. Her hair pulled back so you can see her face, which seems to easily break into a smile. She says the Bagleys are a case study, one that shows a pattern of land loss among Black families specifically.
4: And they lost land due to racial intimidation. They lost it through overtaxation. They lost it through eminent domain. So there's all these different ways that African Americans acquired and lost land.
2: Karshik knows Elon and her story well, because Elon has actually joined the task force to represent the many descendants like her. But this has been an evolution, because she didn't always believe in reparations.
1: I would say no. I just want people to say I'm sorry. But I've had a lot of time to think about it now, and I want people to pay.
2: Elon says if you hit people in their pockets, they'll think twice before making the same mistake. Not only that, but the task force recently shared with her just how much wealth her family lost after being forced out of Bagley Park.
1: Millions and millions.
2: A county assessment valued the land at about $6 million. But the market value is likely much higher.
1: What could have been? What could have been?
2: Karshik's small team of researchers, there's only about half a dozen of them, have been studying stories like Elon's for the last 2 years. They've been scouring court records, library archives, people's garages, for proof of anything that shows the harm that was done to Black people in the county. For example, they found a newspaper clipping from 1949. It's saying a development company in Fulton County explicitly bought a different park to keep the Black community from, quote, encroaching, and then sold it to the county with the stipulation that they do not resell the land to Black people.
4: They purchased the land to make it a park to prevent African Americans from actually becoming homeowners, to become landowners.
2: Karshik says the use of parks has actually been weaponized over centuries.
4: And parks seem so benign, right? You think, oh, it's trees, it's where playgrounds are. But they also have served as buffers to divide Black communities and white communities. You have African Americans who have lost their lands, indigenous people who have lost their lands for the purpose of parks.
2: And the task force is not just looking at land loss. They're not even just looking at the 20th century. Karshik says they're looking at everything, from slavery to now. So far, the task force has collected more than 15,000 documents that they will use to put together their final harm report.
4: There is no history that's been written on slavery in Fulton County, in Atlanta, which is one of the reasons why our research is hard, is trying to find those primary documents in order to tell that story.
2: And you can't do this work without the records. I mean, this entire series wouldn't have even been possible without public records becoming more public. And Karshik says that's part of what they're trying to do with the task force, make county records more accessible. But it hasn't been as easy as you'd think. Records have been moved and stored in places that take time to find. It can take months just to get access to one room in a courthouse. Then meetings are scheduled and canceled without warning.
4: I'm just going to try to make the most out of the situation. I know how to take lemons and make it into lemonade, lemon meringue pie, lemon curd, lemon pound cake, and that's exactly what I'm going to do.
2: Karshik believes she will be able to compile more than enough evidence of wrongdoing. And if at least 4 of the 7 county commissioners agree with her and vote yes, they'll move into the next phase. Who will receive reparations and how much will they get? But there's legislation out there that would try to shut down local initiatives like Karshik's. Congressman Brian Babin of Texas introduced a bill last year that would prohibit the federal government from giving bailouts or other financial assistance to, quote, any state or local government that enacts any law providing reparations for slavery.
5: Well, the American taxpayer should not be forced to pay for radical, race-based reparation payments to please the woke left.
2: Since then, we've seen a few copycat bills introduced in state governments. Even in Fulton County, at least 2 of the commissioners do not want to see reparations happen. Here's Commissioner Bridget Thorne in a video on Fox News.
6: My problem is it is so open-ended and it is going to be biased research. You know, it's only going to be research looking at how we need to pay reparations, not if we need to pay reparations.
2: In an email response to us, the commissioner says she believes reparations are part of a victim mindset and, quote, what occurred in the past, even when wrong, nevertheless occurred in the past and cannot be undone by reparations.
4: I just need 4 votes. My goal is not to try to win the support of all individuals who are on the commission. I just need 4 to say yes.
3: You seem very confident.
4: Oh. I was born for this, and I know exactly what I'm doing. I know how to make the case. I've already seen what's at the finish line. I just have to deliver.
2: Karshik isn't alone in her optimism. Despite the fact that only 30% of the country is in favor of the idea, we've watched the number of reparations efforts skyrocket in the last decade. The African American Redress Network is a research group that's been tracking the changes.
7: There was an uptick around 2014.
2: Linda Mann is the group's director,
7: which coincidentally aligns with the shooting of Michael Brown by the Ferguson police officers and the resulting riots.
2: Their data shows that at the start of the millennium, they could count only 4 reparations efforts. In 2014, that number jumped to 18.
7: And of course, George Floyd, I think things exploded.
2: The killing of George Floyd by a Minneapolis police officer in 2020 and the resulting Black Lives Matter protests had a huge impact on the number of calls for reparations. That year, Linda says they watched the numbers jump to 67, and it hasn't stopped. Today, the Redress Network has found nearly 600 reparations efforts across the country. The majority of them are things like public apologies, commemorations, and truth-finding efforts. But like Karshik in Fulton County, many are hoping that the truth-finding will lead to actual compensation.
4: We have to do it on the local level because of what the federal government has failed to do. And the reason why I know that we're going to score victories because those who once said that there's no way that reparations will be given, they are now saying, who will receive it? And what will it look like? And how much?
8: After years of research, Karshik and her team completed a harm report this spring. It's 600 pages long and covers a wide range of injustices. Most notably, it found that one decade of slavery in Fulton County amounted to as much as $900 billion in today's dollars in stolen labor alone. County commissioners approved the harm report, and researchers will now move to the repair phase, which will attempt to calculate the reparations owed to descendants. To Karshik, it's the people on the ground, the grassroots activists, who can spark the most change. That was true even decades ago when a Detroit congressman introduced a federal reparations bill, thanks in large part to a man named Ray.
4: When we started talking about the power of one, right? You just need one person to ignite a fire.
8: That's up next on Reveal.
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12: From the Center for Investigative Reporting and PRX, this is Reveal. I'm Al Ledson. Before reparations became a mainstream debate that was taken seriously by academics and politicians, it was regular people who were keeping the reparations movement alive. Callie House, Isaiah Dickerson, Audley Queen Mother Moore.
13: I was asking for $200 billion for the injury that we have received, the injury as a result of our enslavement.
12: Today, these are not household names, and neither are the organizations they help create, like the Universal Association of Ethiopian Women and the National Ex-Slave Mutual Relief Bounty and Pension Association. Long titles that just really mean, I want my 40 acres and my mule. These people lived and breathed reparations in relative obscurity. And in 1960s Detroit, so did Ray Jenkins.
14: 1967, I was asking for $1 million for each black person.
12: Producer Roy Hurst takes us to Detroit to hear about one man's role in the long arc of reparations, a man so dedicated, they called him Reparations Ray.
15: Rico Jenkins is Ray Jenkins' son. He grew up hearing his dad talk about reparations a lot.
16: Reparations was his baby. He talked about it constantly his entire adult life.
15: To hear Rico tell it, Ray Jenkins' overall activist meter was always in the red.
16: He was a freedom fighter for all kinds of causes. My mom would like to be at home more, but he was out picketing and doing all kinds of things for the black race.
15: And he admits it wasn't always easy being Ray Jenkins' son, because he was often drafted into his father's passion, whether he liked it or not. Like the time back in 1963, when Rico helped his dad integrate a local bank.
16: I was 9 years old. I don't want to say the name of the bank because I'm sure I'm going to say it wrong. Standard Federal or somebody, anyway.
15: The bank was actually called First Federal Savings and Loan Association. It no longer exists.
16: They didn't have any black employees there.
15: There were also accusations of racist loan practices. And Ray was picketing the main branch with the local chapter of the NAACP. First Federal was denying all charges and refusing to budge. But Ray had Rico's savings account there. So one day he came to have a talk with his son.
16: So he said, we're going to go in the bank. All the picketers are going to be in there. We're going to ask for your $3,000 in pennies. Just to, you know, cause some havoc or whatever. So we went in there. Television cameras, news, everybody in there. I come in there. I'm asking for the money. They said, we're not going to grant you that. So all the picketers inside there, they're saying, Rico wants his money, Rico. They're crawling on the floor and everything. And I'm very, I'm scared, in fact. But my dad said, everything's going to be all right. We're going to do this.
15: Ray Jenkins was a Detroit migrant from Memphis. He stood out in a crowd, handsome with a pencil mustache, a tall, slender frame, always in a suit. In the late 1950s, Ray opened Ray Jenkins Realty, and as Detroit saw its demographic shifting with white flight to the suburbs, Ray helped first-time black homeowners find their place in the city. Being his own boss gave him a level of middle-class wealth, prominence, and freedom for his civil rights work, especially reparations.
17: Aim for $2 million tonight. Local black brother calls for back pay for slave ancestors.
15: This is from a local public television show from 1968 called CPT, or Colored People's Time. And this may be the first real media attention Ray ever received for his reparations cause.
17: Brother Ray Jenkins, a local real estate broker and civil rights worker, has called upon the President of the United States to award to every black citizen a substantial amount of money for all the years their ancestors were in slavery.
16: My dad started an organization that he called SLAP.
17: Mr. Jenkins' protest movement will be named SLAP, which means
16: Slave Labor Anniversary Pay.
17: Says Jenkins, when the slaves were freed in 1863, they were promised by this government 40 acres and a mule.
16: And he would write congressmen, presidents, whomever, and talk about reparations.
15: And we can't exactly say Ray's letters were ignored.
16: He got letters back, yeah. It's always, you know, a Dear John letter. We're thankful for your thoughts, but at this time, we don't think this is feasible, or, you know, something of that nature.
15: In other words, Ray wasn't receiving any invites to Washington for further discussions.
16: No.
17: The members of CPT will be anxiously awaiting their checks, Brother Jenkins.
15: Only obscure black media were willing to give Ray time, and even that was rare. Here he is in an interview with Detroit Black Journal in 1990.
18: So this is something that's very, very personal to you.
19: Very personal.
15: Ray was more than 20 years older and still going.
19: My grandfather was a slave in Mississippi. His daughter is right here right now, 89 years old, and she's quite concerned about the 40-acre mule that the black people did not receive.
15: And Ray would stress he wasn't begging.
19: It's not a handout. It's a debt that owes us from the government.
16: He used to say, this is a debt owed for 246 years of free labor.
15: Ray was a fixture at local political meetings and social functions. He was well known to clergy and to the mayor. He was a regular at city council meetings and on a local call-in talk show, Wake Up Detroit.
20: Every day. Every day, one topic.
15: This is the late Joanne Watson, former Detroit City Councilwoman and host of Wake Up Detroit.
20: Joanne, we need some reparations. It ain't a handout, it's a debt owed. Tell the people, Joanne. I said, you just told them, Ray. So after some years with him calling every day, I said, now, your name is now Reparations Ray. You no longer just Ray Jenkins.
16: I mean, it stuck, and it was perfect, actually.
15: Except for one thing. The people Ray was seeking reparations for, black people, a lot of them didn't want to hear about it.
19: Over the years, when I mentioned those reparations to black people and other people, they thought it was a joke.
16: I don't think black people wanted to be associated with slavery and being a slave. And it was just the opposite for my dad. He was very, very, I mean, extremely committed to this, almost to a fault. A lot of meetings I would go with him as a little fella, and he would get ridiculed so bad. I felt bad for him so much, so I wouldn't even want to go to the meetings anymore because of how people treated him for him asking for that.
15: Regal says it went on like this for decades.
16: But he did have a good friend, Congressman John Conyers.
21: Mr. Conyers was a magnet for people with progressive views and kept an open ear.
15: Keenan Keller was a lawyer with the House Judiciary Committee and worked closely with Conyers.
21: Everybody knew Reparations Ray.
15: Conyers couldn't ignore Ray. For one thing, Regal says that in 1964, Ray hosted a fundraiser at his home, helping Conyers become one of only five black congressmen in the nation. Through Conyers, Ray had a connection to power and was determined to make the most of it.
16: He would go to his office, or knowing that he might be at a certain meeting, he would show up there. And so much so that I'm sure when they saw my dad coming, they're like turning and trying to get away from him.
15: But then, in the summer of 1988, something extraordinary happened.
22: My fellow Americans, we gather here today to right a grave wrong.
15: President Ronald Reagan signed a bill granting reparations to Japanese Americans. More than 40 years earlier, after Japan attacked Pearl Harbor, 120,000 Japanese Americans were forcibly removed from their homes and placed in internment camps for the duration of the war.
22: This action was taken without trial, without jury. It was based solely on race. The legislation that I am about to sign provides for a restitution payment to each of the 60,000 survivors.
15: The survivors were each given restitution of $20,000. And it was as if Ray's fire had been doused with kerosene.
19: They stayed in concentration camp for 3 years, and they go get $20,000 each. And black people stayed in slavery 240 seat years, then got a nickel.
15: In the end, the government paid out more than $1.6 billion to more than 80,000 Japanese Americans. Ray knew that if there was ever a time to get the ball rolling, this was it. Because nobody thought Ray was so crazy anymore.
19: People said, well, maybe this demand is not too ridiculous. And everybody started jumping on the bandwagon.
15: And remember Joanne Watson, the former host of Wake Up Detroit? She said Ray turned his attention to Conyers with a full court press.
20: Followed him all over Detroit. Followed him around to every place he went to speak. Ray would jump up and grab the mic. Congressman, you need to introduce that reprobate. Now the Japanese done got some money and an apology.
21: John Conyers, he saw this sort of interesting confluence of events between what was going on with Japanese-American reparations and African-Americans, and then people came to him and he said, all right, we'll do this.
16: But I think on the urging of my dad for years and years and years of browbeating him about reparations, he finally said, oh, you know, let's do something.
15: For Conyers, doing something meant proposing legislation. And in 1989, he introduced the bill we know today as H.R. 40. The 40 refers to, yes, 40 acres and a mule.
0: I don't want to give you the Conyers solution to reparations for America.
15: This is what Conyers told a reporter.
0: What I do want to give you is the opportunity for us to have an official study and discussion of this for the first time in our history. Mm.
15: Conyers understood the uphill battle an African-American reparations bill would face, and so H.R. 40 takes a soft approach. Instead of laying out a definitive package for recompense, it aims to establish a federal commission to study the issue and develop possible proposals for redress.
0: Here. Where is he? Ray Jenkins, come up on the stage.
15: 13 years after H.R. 40 was first introduced, thousands gathered at the Capitol in Washington, D.C. to demonstrate for reparations. John Conyers interrupted his speech to acknowledge Ray.
0: Reparations, Ray Jenkins. This is the man that did it. He hung with it during the lean years when we couldn't get thousands upon thousands out. Ray did it.
15: Ray was 81 years old by then. Conyers took Ray's hand and clinched it high above their heads in a gesture of solidarity. But when Conyers says Ray did it, he doesn't mean reparations at a federal level move forward. In fact, just the opposite happened. It stalled for decades. But Keenan Keller says Conyers expected this. He knew he was playing the long game.
21: He was not

0: was that finally there was support for what was once considered unthinkable. A payment. Redress for lives spent in bondage. A movement was brewing. In 2021, H.R. 40 finally got a hearing. It was another small step toward federal reparations. And neither Ray nor Conyers were alive to see it. And today, cities, states, and counties aren't waiting for Congress to act. Local governments are forming commissions, proposing bills, and taking reparations into their own hands.
1: I stand here representing generations who were enslaved and never paid.
0: In California.
1: Who never got the promise of 40 acres and a mule.
2: A rushed reparations bill.
0: In New York.
2: Is doing an injustice to everyone who has suffered. We must get this right.
3: If you go from slavery to the present day.
0: In Detroit.
3: They owe us a lot of money.
0: And then, of course, there's Evanston, Illinois.
4: Reparations has happened in Evanston.
0: It's the first U.S. city to successfully deliver reparations to Black Americans. Over the last few years, hundreds of people have started receiving housing grants and cash payments of $25,000.
4: It is what I call a down payment towards the repair that is due.
5: What do we want?
6: I feel unbelievable that people are talking about reparation. I don't want to get upset, but I'm sorry. I know the ridicule my dad took for years of talking about this, and for people to be actually talking about this as something that might happen, it really hits me right in my heart. And I'm just sad that my dad couldn't see some of this because what he fought for so hard in so many years, it would be delightful for him just to see a little bit of light. Because when he was going through, there was no light at all.
7: The political climate has changed since we first aired this story. In June, the Department of Justice began efforts to join a lawsuit that would stop Evanston's reparations program, calling it unconstitutional because it's based on race. The lawsuit is ongoing. And while reparations efforts may have slowed in California, Detroit, and New York, they're still moving forward. When we come back, we hear from two economists, former classmates at MIT, both in their 70s and both Black, but who stand on opposite sides of the debate over reparations.
8: I'm asking the federal government to pay a debt that it has not met for 157 years.
9: Nobody is coming to save us. 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
7: That's next on Reveal.
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12: 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This American Life is coming up next. Today, a look at life on an aircraft carrier. That is coming up next at noon. And looking ahead to tomorrow morning, New York City has had two deadly Legionnaires outbreaks in as many years. Tomorrow on Morning Edition, how public health experts and some victims of the disease say the city needs to do more to stop outbreaks. 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
7: From the Center for Investigative Reporting and PRX, this is Reveal. I'm Al Ledson. Over the past 2 weeks, we've been revisiting our series 40 Acres and a Lie, a finalist for the Pulitzer Prize. We're closing it out with this episode devoted to reparations. And we start with a question. What does the word even mean?
8: A program of acknowledgement, redress, and closure for a grievous injustice.
7: This is what it means to economist William Darity of Howard University. The first step, acknowledgement.
8: acknowledgement means

0: that the culpable party admits that it has committed an act that is wrong, deeply wrong.
1: Then redress.
0: The redress component is the actual act of compensatory justice or restitution.
1: And finally, closure.
0: The account is settled, that the act of restitution is treated as sufficient for the purposes of closing the books on the debt.
1: Closing the books on the debt. While I struggle to imagine any number could be enough to do this, William actually has one. It's why he's become such a well-known figure in the reparations movement, because he and his colleagues have calculated what they believe is a final number the federal government should pay, $14 trillion. And how did William get to this number? Through many different calculations. But the first one he tried was to calculate the value of the broken promise this whole series is based on, the promise known as 40 acres and a mule.
0: I think that there's no doubt that there's a legitimate view of the 40 acres commitment as a form of reparations.
1: He believes if that program had never been rescinded, around 4 million freed people could have settled that huge chunk of land set aside for them, which stretched from South Carolina to Georgia to Upper Florida.
0: The territory that would have been essentially a coastal Black Belt community.
1: And according to his math, if you were to take that dollar value of all that land in the 1860s and bring it to today's value, you get $14 trillion.
0: Which is identical to the figure that you get if you try to calculate the difference in wealth between the average net worth for a Black household and a white household and multiply that by the number of Black households.
1: A recent survey by the Federal Reserve shows that in 2022, the average income of Black households was nearly $1.2 million less than the average income of white households, a racial wealth gap that started with 40 acres.
0: I think that's the beginning of the racial wealth gap in the United States, because it meant that you restored land to the oppressors and you denied restitution to those who had been oppressed, which eliminated their capacity to transfer resources across generations to support their descendants.
1: And William believes the only way to create more economic equality between Black and white people is for the federal government to pay reparations.
0: The federal government is the entity that made slavery legal in the United States. The federal government is the entity that did not give the newly emancipated land in the aftermath of the Civil War. The federal government is the architect of the 20th century discriminatory policies with respect to home ownership provisions. So this is not a question of some individual bearing responsibility for this burden. This is a national responsibility. I'm asking the federal government to pay a debt that it has not met for 157 years.
2: I don't want the narrative to be, we Black people are owed something, pay up.
1: This is Glenn Lowry, professor emeritus at Brown University. Like William, he's an economist. He's also in his 70s and he's Black. William and Glenn were actually classmates together at MIT, but when it comes to reparations, they couldn't be more different.
2: I am not denying that we owed something. I mean, I would have to be a fool to not say that we have been to some degree dispossessed. But you don't want to discharge that obligation.
1: What Glenn means is he doesn't like the idea of institutions being able to wash their hands of racial inequity once the debt is paid.
2: You're still going to have the 3-year reading gap. You're still going to have the so-called ghettos of Chicago and Philadelphia, St. Louis, or Baltimore. You're still going to have the jails overflowing. There's structural dynamics that are going on here.
1: Glenn believes that these are not only matters of politics and government. They're also a matter of individual responsibility.
2: Nobody is coming to save us. Who are we asking to pay? You know, we endow our great white fathers and mothers with omnipotent power. They can restore us if only they would. Think about the indignity of that posture.
1: Now, this isn't how most Black people feel about reparations. In 2021, the Pew Research Center surveyed Black Americans, and 77% said the descendants of formerly enslaved people should be repaid in some way. But Glenn still doesn't think reparations are a good idea, although his position softened slightly when we laid out the details of the 40 Acres program. He didn't know that newly freed people were actually given land titles, or that our partners at the Center for Public Integrity had identified the names of more than 1,200 freed people who received these land titles, only to have that land taken back almost as quickly as it was given.
2: I don't see why you shouldn't compensate the people who were dispossessed. I mean, but is that reparations to Black people for slavery, or is that a recognition that 1,200, however many you can find and identify, have a claim?
1: In other words, Glenn thinks of 40 acres as a specific land loss issue. But that land wasn't just land. It was a promise of true independence. And it was meant for all freed people. So Reveal producer Nadia Hamdan had a question for Glenn.
3: Did we really give Black people their freedom if we did not give them that economic foundation as well?
2: I don't like the question, but the answer would have to be no. We didn't give them their freedom understood as you intended to be understood. I'm not going to quibble. But
3: you said you didn't like the question.
2: Yeah, why don't I like the question? You're asking too much of freedom. See, I mean, life is not fair. I'm an economist. They call us the dismal science. And, you know, that's because we bring the message that, you know, you got to deal with the hand you were dealt. I mean, there is no cosmic justice. There's nobody up here. So would that we had been in a country where the politics of it and the morality of it would have allowed for a just reckoning. Sure. Then they would have been made, quote unquote, free. But we actually live on the planet Earth in the context of real countries where none of them are possessed of that kind of dispensation.
3: Mm.
2: So it's an idle speculation to sit and ask, what if they had been really free? They were never going to be really free.
1: But while Glenn and a majority of Americans accept this history in a it is what it is kind of way, I'm not so sure. History is not dead facts set in stone. As we learn more about the past, our understanding of it evolves, and so must how we address it. But none of this is simple. I mean, this entire series is essentially about land ownership, land that was originally stolen from indigenous people. The theft of their land and the genocide of their people also remains unresolved. And the task of reconciling the past with the present becomes even harder when we can't even agree how to talk about these things. When I was growing up in the South, all these new housing developments were popping up. Several of them had plantation in the name. Oakleaf Plantation, the plantation at Ponte Vedra, Julington Creek Plantation. It was odd to me to put that word in the name of a new well-to-do development. To me, it was like naming a neighborhood after a concentration camp. I don't know what the people who named it thought of the word plantation. Maybe it made them think of big sprawling estates, fields of green and mint juleps on the porch. It makes me think of how long my ancestors spent bent over in the sun, building those sprawling estates, working in the fields, serving those mint juleps, never getting a chance to share in the prosperity and comfort they created for others. I don't bring this up to villainize those developers, but rather to show that we may have a common language around words like plantation, but not a common context. And when we talk about reparations, that's one of the major problems. We may be using the same words, but they mean something very different. When Public Integrity reporters unearthed all those land titles, it gave us more context. We are now learning the names of those who were betrayed by the 40 Acres program, real people with descendants who are alive now, still experiencing a wealth gap that began centuries ago. We know this history matters, We know the importance of documents. We know a lot of people have stopped treating reparations as a joke, and we know the calls for justice have only gotten louder. And while I am not advocating or dismissing the movement for reparations, I'm not convinced that it will ever happen in my lifetime, not even in my children's lifetime. But I am convinced of one thing. The conversation is changing. This story was reported and produced by Nadia Hamdan and Roy Hurst. Nadia is also our lead producer for today's show. They had help from Stephen Rescone. Cynthia Rodriguez is the series editor. Thanks to our partners at the Center for Public Integrity, including April Simpson, Alexia Fernandez-Campbell, Pratik Rabala, Jennifer LaFleur, McNelly Torres, Ashley Clark, Vanessa Freeman, Peter Newbit-Smith, and Wesley Lowry. 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Victoria Baranetsky is Reveal's general counsel. Missa Perone is our membership manager. Our production manager is Zulema Cobb. Score and sound design by the dynamic duo, Jay Breezy, Mr. Jim Briggs, and Fernando, my man, Yo Aruda. They had help from Claire C. Note Mullen, Aisha Wallace Palomares, and Cameron Smith. Original vocals by Ren Woods and additional music by Dave Lennard. Our deputy executive producer is Taki Telenidis. Our executive producer is Brett Myers. 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I'm Al Letson, and remember, there is always more to the story.
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6: This is WNYC New York. I'm David First. This American Life is coming up next. And that's followed by Freakonomics at 1 o'clock. On Freakonomics today, Gary Gensler, former chair of the U.S. Securities and Exchange Commission, has had a front row seat to numerous financial booms and busts, and we'll hear about what he feels about America's massive bet on AI. Bayonne's Little League team heads into the third round of the Little League World Series this afternoon. They will face off against the Midwest champs from Davenport, Iowa at 1 o'clock. Checking the weather, 77 degrees now, heading up to 81 degrees with mostly sunny skies. A low of 67 tonight. Tomorrow, up to 78 degrees, sunny and breezy, a slight chance of showers in the afternoon. WNYC, it's 12 o'clock.
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8: As I say these words, the aircraft carrier USS Abraham Lincoln is heading home. After an extended deployment that put it in the news, I'm guessing you might have seen some of the coverage. Their time at sea was extended to over 9 months, taking a toll on the crew. There were reported food shortages, resupply issues, exhaustion that comes from months at sea with no break at all. Stars and Stripes and Navy Times reported sailors attempting to jump overboard, though other journalists were unable to get that confirmed. What is life on this kind of Navy ship like during this kind of deployment? Well, years ago, we did an episode of our show on an aircraft carrier during a war in the same waters the Lincoln was in, the Arabian Sea. This is just a few months after September 11th. We were on the USS Stennis. They were dropping bombs in Afghanistan in the early stages of that war. And on that show, you really get a sense of the drudgery of so many of the jobs and also just how dangerous some of the jobs are. It is a very vivid picture. And so today, with the crew of the Lincoln in mind, we thought we would play you that hour. It is, I have to say, a surprisingly entertaining episode. We saw many things that surprised us, starting with the interview that kicked off the hour. Let's just jump in.
9: My name is Crevon Scott. Just filling up the vending machines.
10: Is that your full-time job?
9: Yes.
10: It's your full-time job?
9: Yeah. Filling up vending machines all day. for 12 hours.
10: A few weeks ago, This American Life producers Alex Blumberg, Wendy Doerr, and I flew halfway around the world to spend some time on the USS John C. Stennis. Stennis is one of two aircraft carriers that are launching jet fighters to support the ground troops in Afghanistan. Alex is the one who talked to Prevon Scott.
11: What are the big sellers?
9: Right now it's Snickers and Starburst. Snickers goes real fast.
11: What's the least favorite candy on board?
9: Bonkers, the fruit chews. We got boxes of those and still have them. Sometimes if we don't have anything else, we'll just put it all rows of Bonkers and they'll still stay in here.
11: Some people hate Bonkers. Yeah. They just nobody likes Bonkers.
9: We still got them, but we've been ordering a whole lot of new stuff, so I've been trying to keep like a whole variety of things in here. Like Crunchy Munch, we just got the Crunchy Munch, and the Cheez-Its we normally didn't have in here.
11: Cheez-Its?
9: Yeah, the Cheez-Its, the different kind of Cheez-Its.
10: Our enemies, needless to say, are not supplied with Crunchy Munch. Yes, we're at war. And yes, that means thousands of Americans are in Kandahar and Kabul and other very dangerous places doing very dangerous things. But for every person on the front lines, there are dozens backing them up with equipment, logistical support, and Cheez-Its. This aircraft carrier has only 50 or 60 pilots on board who actually drop bombs, who actually take part in combat. Everyone else is here, over 5,000 people, to get them in the air. Back home, over the last few months, we've heard about the pilots, we've heard about the people doing more heroic work. But everybody else on this ship is also at war, is also far from home, is also sacrificing something to be here. And we wanted to hear their stories too. It's one thing to turn your life upside down to go shoot bullets at bad guys. It's another to give up everything to go fill candy machines 12 hours a day. In the months since the USS Stennis embarked for the Arabian Sea, Prevon has only gone outside twice. If you picture for a moment what an aircraft carrier looks like, the deck of the ship, that big flat deck, is where jets take off and land. So you can't just walk around up there. She sees daylight maybe once a day. She's 20 years old. It's her first time away from home.
9: You know, the hardest part is just missing home, the homesick. If I can get over that, then I'll be all right. And when I first got here, I was like really bad. I cried every day and stuff like that. But it's like my parents are really helpful. They email me every day, so.
10: Today in our program, everyday life aboard a ship at war, what it's really like. If you never served on a ship like this, believe me, there is so much you don't know. From WBEZ Chicago, this is American Life. I'm Ira Glass. Stay with us.
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8: This American Life, our episode from early 2002, continues about life on an aircraft carrier. So Alex Blumberg and Wendy Doerr and I went to the Stennis together, and throughout this hour you're going to hear from all three of us.
15: We got to the Stennis about 6 weeks after the ship arrived in the North Arabian Sea.
16: The other aircraft carrier on duty there, the Theodore Roosevelt, sends planes during the day, and the Stennis sends them at night.
10: This means that Reveille is called over the ship's PA system to wake everybody up for work at 7 p.m. We expected a bugle, or at least a recording of a bugle, but it turns out to be sort of no frills.
17: Reveille, reveille, all hands eve out.
16: From the time we get up, we're led everywhere by a group of public affairs officers who are, contrary to what you think they might be, well, contrary to what we suspected they'd be anyway, good-humored and quite helpful. Our first day, they lead us down a long passageway. Every 15 feet or so, there's a junction, and other hallways go off to the left or right, and ladders go up and down. It's like walking through a big habit trail.
11: Make a left there.
18: Keep going.
16: Remember, the boat is huge. It's 4.5 acres. But most of the life of the ship takes place here, in the 8 stories of rooms and passageways below the flight deck. There are no windows on these decks, and the boat is so big that in good weather, it doesn't really even sway. And so most of the time, the sensation is less being at sea than being underground, in some sort of huge subterranean warren.
18: Can I cut through?
16: You're constantly squeezing by people coming from the other direction.
18: Hey, you. I'm still awake.
16: After 5 minutes of winding our way through these narrow corridors, we come to a big, rounded steel door. It's maybe 5 feet tall, airtight. It's got a big lever in the middle. Someone turns it, and we climb through, into one of the largest rooms we've ever seen. This is the hangar deck. It's 2 football fields long, 3 stories tall. Entering it, it's like walking through a closet door and finding yourself at the pitcher's mound in the Astrodome. We walk past parked fighter planes and hundreds of people, all scurrying around, pushing hand trucks, talking into walkie-talkies. And then we arrive at the hangar bay door, which is basically a 3-story hole in the side of the ship.
15: It's nighttime. Peering out, we can make out the shadowy outline and red running lights of another huge boat, traveling at the same speed we are, maybe 100 yards away. A 6 steel cables stretch between the 2 ships. Helicopters dip and swerve back and forth. And then, out of the darkness, 2 pallets with hundreds of pounds of food come swinging in on a cable.
19: We just took on 2 pallets.
10: Lieutenant Commander Mark Semler explains that they're bringing on enough food for 5,000 people for 30 days, plus machine parts, bundles of food. People pass boxes of fresh pears and strawberries and avocados, fire brigade style. The entire operation takes over 250 people. And though everyone knows they're at war, in most jobs, it doesn't feel like a war.
20: Not at all. We do our job.
21: I know everything that's going on, but it just feels like, okay, we're living on the boat for 6 months.
20: I feel like I'm doing my job the same way, and this is pretty much normal. It's not like being on the front lines with an M16 in my hand.
22: Do you wish you had a job which put you more in the front lines?
20: No. Not with my wife and stuff. No, I'm very happy with what I am.
16: The average age on board the ship is 21 years old. And when you ask people how they ended up here, the most common answer is, I don't know. They just shrug and say they were failing out of school, or they wanted to see the world, or they wanted money for college. Almost all the enlistment stories can be summarized as either, I joined the Navy to straighten out my life, or I joined the Navy because I wanted something more.
23: Okay, I'm Jessica Phillips. I got here 6 days ago, so I'm going through training right now. So everything's still a blur. I don't even know what day it is. Wednesday? Thursday?
16: When I asked Jessica Phillips my question about how she ended up on this ship, she looked up at me and said, do you really want to hear this story? It all began, she said, 2.5 years ago, working at the mall in a Barnes & Noble, and living in the same small town where she'd grown up, in Ocala, Florida.
23: The place where I live is considered a black hole. It's nobody gets out of there. Like, most people live and die there, and that's just the way it goes. You grow up with the same people, everything stays the same. I couldn't take it anymore. So I told him I had 2 girl roommates at the time, and I looked at him and I said, you can have all my stuff. I packed up a suitcase, and I was like, I'm leaving. And I left that night, and I left him like money for that month's rent and everything. I was like, you need to find a new roommate. I get in my car, which was an 89 Mustang, and just putter away.
16: Jessica had no idea where she was headed. There were vague thoughts of finding someplace cool and applying to college. She made her way up the coast to Raleigh, North Carolina. Jessica ended up stopping in Raleigh, moving in with friends. But without a job, she had to find other ways to make ends meet.
23: You know, I used to go gas station to gas station and ask people for money, pretty much. I'd be like, listen, I want to blah, blah, blah. I road trip. Most people hand me money, you know, $5 or something. But you only do that for so long. So I was just like, I'm sitting there, and I was trying to figure out what I did this for, first of all. Like, I gave up all my stuff. I'm almost broke. I was just like, I need to figure out what I need to do. I need to do something with myself. So everybody was, we were having a party, and everybody was like partying, and I'm sitting outside, and some guy comes up to talk to me, and he said something about like, what are you doing tomorrow? And I said, I'm gonna go home and join the Navy. And he was like, what? Like, he was just like, what are you talking about? I was like, I think I'm going to pack up and go home and join the Navy. I was like, this is what I need to do.
0: And how? Why did the Navy pop into your head? Why Navy?
23: You know, I have no idea. I think my manager at Barnes & Noble was in the Navy for 2 years. She was a yeoman, but that was like 20 years ago. And that kind of like came back to me. And I think, this sounds so cheesy though, but it was like a Navy commercial came on in between television or something. It's the one where they say that the sea is our classroom. They use like the intro to some hardcore rock song. I think it's a Limp Bizkit song. Maybe not. Maybe it's a Godsmack. I don't know, but there's the carrier and it's racing across and they've got the jets flying over and they got the people like all smiling in their nice uniforms and sitting in class doing their schoolwork and the people who are sitting in front of the radar and looking at the, you know, the picture. And then they're like, most people go to school, but this is our classroom. And then it says GoNavy.com. So then I was just like, hey, you know, maybe I will.
0: From the time you told that guy at the party you were going to join the Navy to the time you were in the Navy, how many days passed?
23: Six? Five? That was a Friday, and that Wednesday I was in boot camp.
16: When I got back, I actually got a copy of the commercial from the Navy. The entire thing takes 15 seconds, and Jessica's memory of it is pretty much perfect.
1: Why should you consider getting an education in the Navy? This is one of your classrooms. Navy, accelerate your life.
0: And how was it for you? Like, what, once you were in boot camp, did you have second thoughts?
23: Did I ever have second thoughts? We first get on the bus. It's a whole nice trip. Everybody's polite to you, everything else. Then you get on the bus, and you're sitting there. Some guy gets on the bus and tells you you're not home anymore and starts yelling. It's the basic boot camp thing. I'm not your mama, your papa, you know. Stop talking. I don't want to hear it. So I was just like, okay, they're just trying to scare me, whatever. And, you know, I'm sitting there laughing. I'm like, God, this is such a movie. I was like, how stereotypical is this? So they get us, they bus us to the Navy boot camp in Great Lakes, and we get off the bus, and it's the middle of the night, it's cold, and they're yelling at you to stand against the wall, and why can't you stand still, and everything else, and they were, when I call your name, you yell out your social, and they yell out my name, and I'm standing there yelling my social security number, they're telling me I'm not doing it loud enough, and I'm thinking, what did I do? What am I doing here? And it's five. Gosh, this day is so clear. It's 5 in the morning, and it's like you're looking at a stranger, and you understand everything they're feeling. Like, that was one of the few moments where you look at somebody, and you're like, I know exactly what you're thinking, and I know what you're feeling, because I do too.
16: It got better, of course, and Jessica was satisfied with the Navy. At 22, she says, she's been to countries and seen things she never would have otherwise. But her feelings about the Navy became even stronger after September 11th.
23: As far as September 11th, a personal reflection of what it does, you become a little bit more patriotic. Before, it was kind of like, Navy, I'm in it, you know, it's a job. I do that my 8 hours a day and then I'm done. I'll be able to get my college money. If you'd asked me before as a civilian, I'd have been like, oh, war. Make love, not war. Let's go for the hippie side of it. But now it's just kind of like, I want to cry. I'm tired. So I'm going to start crying. But I look at my family, and it's just like, I'm willing to die for, you know, these people on the street, the people you're walking by. I'm willing to give, sacrifice myself for what has happened. And it's, I don't even know how to correctly say it. But when you realize that you're really fighting for something and for somebody, it kind of gets more personal.
16: Almost everyone we talked to said some version of this, even people who happened to be doing jobs they hated. They all felt proud to be out there defending their country. And sometimes while they would talk about it, an almost startled tone would creep into their voices, as if they were as surprised as anyone that this crappy job felt so different than all the other ones they'd ever done. They felt they were doing something that mattered.
8: To give you a sense of the variety of things going on at any given moment on board the Stennis, here's what we passed walking down just one hallway on 03 deck with Senior Chief Barbara Mendoza, an electronics repair shop, a room in charge of anti-submarine warfare, an air traffic control center, a conference room that they actually call the War Room,
10: the office of the admiral, who's in charge of this ship, and the six other ships and two nuclear-powered subs which travel with it at all times, protecting it.
2: This is Civic.
3: Civic means?
2: Intelligence. They're not really that intelligent.
4: No, they are.
2: And this is the air wing commander's office.
15: Toward the back of the boat, some corridors have red lights on instead of white, indicating people are asleep. We pass a guy playing Nintendo. Video games of all sorts are huge in Lestennis in off hours. A guy runs past us with a bloody nose. We never find out the story behind that. There's a workout room, and next to it, a locked door that music's pouring out of. Barbara raps on the door.
2: They're not going to be able to hear me.
15: On the door is a sign-up sheet for bands who can use the room as a rehearsal space. There are lots of bands on board. This one's called Recoil.
2: You can feel the door is just echoing. I mean, it's just vibrating.
15: The guys in Recoil work on planes or on the flight deck. It can be hard to work out their schedule, so they're all free to rehearse at the same time.
0: So where do you draw your inspiration from?
5: A lot of stuff. That song is, that comes from my ex-wife. I recently got divorced and came out of nowhere. I got blindsided, so I draw on my personal experiences.
0: And then where do you perform?
5: We performed at Steel Beach Picnic a couple days ago.
0: Where's that?
5: Up on the flight deck. Every holiday, it's like Christmas, they have bands performing on the mess decks or in the hangar bay. They're going to have a Super Bowl halftime show. They're going to play in the hangar bay.
10: The Super Bowl is sort of tricky for an aircraft carrier. They've scheduled a day off from flying, but the quality of the ship's satellite TV reception depends on which direction they're heading. So the plan was this. At the start of the game, they would set course in the most TV-friendly direction, at the slowest possible speed. When they got to halftime, they would turn the 97,000-ton ship around and then chug back as fast as possible to where they began, while Recoil and other bands played. And then, when the game started again, they would set out again in that first TV-friendly heading at the slowest possible speed.

0: It's now just a few hours since we saw the resupply operation. We're in the ship's library. It's 11:30 at night. Summer Anderson is on a schedule where her work shift just ended. But before she goes to sleep, she comes here and waits online for a half hour to get onto one of the computers where she can do email. While she waits, I ask her about her job, which involves moving airplanes around from one spot to another. But she cuts this off.
1: You want to talk about something interesting?
0: Sure, let's talk about something interesting.
1: My job's not interesting. No. It's tedious.
0: What are you liking about being on board?
1: I actually love the Navy. I don't like my job per se, but I love the whole military. I like the lifestyle.
0: Which part of the lifestyle?
1: It becomes kind of like a big family. You just, you know, y'all live together, y'all dress and talk and eat the same exact things, you know, we shower in the same exact showers. It becomes like a culture.
0: Summer's friend Melissa walks into the library. She's older than Summer, 25. Summer's just 19, and is here to write email back home.
2: Well, I'm a single mom. For my son's kindergarten class, he has to email me, so that's why I stay up for the extra hour after work to read them.
0: I'd assumed that Summer would also be writing to people back home, but she tells me no. She's writing to friends on the ship. It's the only way to keep up with people, she says. Everybody works different hours, and there is a lot to keep up with.
1: Yeah, that's the other thing about the ship is rumors just fly. It's amazing. I found out the other day that I liked somebody I never even met. Rumors are amazing on a ship. Because people get bored. Idle gossip. And it just goes way out of proportion. Like, it's really actually kind of funny.
0: Most of the rumors on board have to do with when they're going to get to go to shore. These circulate constantly. The second biggest subject?
1: Just, you know, other people. It's kind of like high school sometimes.
2: Yeah, it's like a small town in the outskirts of nowhere. You know how everybody knows everything about everybody. I mean, you can walk up to someone, look at their name tag, and be like, oh, that's who they were talking about. Okay.
0: This conversation about rumors ends up getting Alex and Wendy and I in a little bit of trouble, mostly because of me. I find the entire subject so interesting that I bring it up the next place we visit, the ship's laundry. I'm having what I think is a perfectly innocent conversation with an airman named Jason Best. His regular job is to work on high-tech aviation electronics. But the way the Navy works is that when you first report to a ship, you do 90 days at one of the jobs that nobody signs up for when they join the Navy. But the Navy has to have someone do, or you can't actually run a Navy. Cleaning, or serving food, or doing laundry. Thousands of pounds a day of laundry, stacked in bags to the ceiling.
3: Right now I'm opening the dryer. This dryer holds about 100 pounds of laundry.
0: Jason, it turns out, actually doesn't mind his 90 days doing wash.
3: I don't know. I really like laundry, actually. I feel good. It's just washing laundry. It's not... My regular job is really complicated, and laundry was a good break because it's really simple. Here, all you do, you just throw it in the washer, take it out of the wash, put it in the dryer. You know, and there's not too much complication.
0: And then, at the end of this perfectly nice conversation, I bring up the new thing that I learned just minutes before in the library.
4: I've heard there's a lot of rumors on board a ship. Like, there's always rumors. What are some of the rumors that you've heard?
3: Oh, you always hear rumors about when we're going to pull in, when we're not going to pull in, you know, when we're going to see a porting. Then a lot of rumors about when we're going home, because some people say we're going to stay longer. Some people say we may leave earlier. Rumors about, like, what ports that we're going to hit on the way back, because everybody wants to go to Australia, but... And of course you hear rumors about like different girls and different guys sleeping together and people getting in trouble and getting caught for that.
4: So, what happens if they get caught for that?
3: You get in a lot of trouble. You're not allowed to have any fraternization on the ship. So that's another thing it's kind of rough, you know. I haven't had much physical contact in a long time. And even just a hug every now and then, you're not really supposed to do that in uniform, and you're always in uniform. So I miss affection a lot. I do. I grew up in a very affectionate home and like to just get a hug every now and then.
0: Jason tells me another rumor or two he's heard. We say goodbye, and Wendy and Alex and I go down to get some food. Perhaps 15 minutes later, one of the public affairs officers informs me that Jason and I had been overheard talking about rumors on the Stennis, rumors about men and women sleeping together on board, and that within minutes, this had been reported up the ranks all the way to the ship's executive officer, the person who oversees the day-to-day operations of the Stennis. People were upset. What sort of story were we putting together anyway? I won't bore you with the details of several rather tense conversations. Let's just say that we had inadvertently hit a nerve. It's been just 8 years since women were first deployed onto combat ships and aircraft carriers. It's just 10 years since the Navy was forced to rethink how women were treated in the service in the wake of the Tailhook scandal. This is all still enormously sensitive. Sensitive enough that this conversation in the laundry was enough to raise red flags up and down the chain of command. At some point, we're brought in without our tape recorders to meet the ship's executive officer, a friendly but tightly wound man named Jeff Miller. And he explains that when new crew members arrive for duty on the Stennis, he personally gives the speech reiterating Navy policy on male-female relationships, a policy he sums up for them as no dating. A date, he tells them, is as simple as two people walking side by side, closely, heads leaning together and talking. A date is when you sit too near each other. You should be a minimum, he tells them, of two butt widths apart. When he spots crew members sitting closer than that, he'll ask them if it's a date, and when, of course, they say no, he'll tell them, well, then, make sure it doesn't look like a date. Which all seems sensible enough. This is a workplace, like any other, and you can't sleep with people you work with. But consider what the Navy is up against in trying to make this policy work. 12% of the crew on the Stennis is female. The average age on board, as we've said, is 21 years old. That is thousands of young people, cooped up together in a close space for months at a time, far from home. Trying to keep people from having sex with each other in that situation is, in a sense, fighting nature itself. In any case, after that incident, the public affairs officers felt that it was necessary to monitor our interviews a little more closely. Lieutenant Jeff Gorell, one of these very smart, very capable people, saddled with the thankless job of escorting us around the ship, a job which the lieutenant compared to herding cats, was with me on the mess deck not long after all this came to pass. We had some time to kill. And I saw a group of talkative young sailors who looked like they might be talkative interviewees. I asked Lieutenant Gorell if it would be okay to talk with them, but worried about their big mouths, he steered me instead to a serious-looking sailor named Kevin Wren. This turned out to be a mistake, reported Lieutenant Gorell.
5: I'm just ready to go home. Been on the water too long.
6: How come you chose the service?
5: Court order.
6: Really, court order?
5: Yeah, so. That's how they do it in Texas. Instead of you going to jail, they send you to the armed service. So
6: they give you a choice of jail or the Navy?
5: Yeah, or the armed service, any armed service.
6: You don't have to tell me the answer to this. What kind of trouble were you in?
5: Oh, drugs. Yeah. So.
6: How much jail would you have had to do?
5: 7 years.
6: So how do you like it?
5: It sucks. It's like a prison on water. That's what it is. I don't really like it.
0: This was not, of course, what Lieutenant Gorell was hoping for from young Kevin. I asked, hoping to turn things to a more positive area, if Kevin is changing, if people grow when the courts send them out here.
5: No, because people get flown off the ship almost every month, you know what I'm saying, for doing drugs or all kind of stuff. So, it's whatever you got inside of you, that's what makes, you know what I'm saying, that's what's going to change you, you know what I'm saying. If you don't want to be changed, you ain't going to be changed, so.
0: I can practically hear the acid eating away at Lieutenant Gorell's stomach at this answer. I rack my brain for the most completely neutral question I can ask.
6: So what do you do? So what, on your job, what is there to do?
5: We just walk around all day. For 8 hours, we walk around and check spaces.
6: And what are you looking for?
5: Just people having sex, fights, anybody drinking, doing stuff they ain't supposed to do on the boat. So hopefully we'll get to see, but I haven't seen anything yet, so.
6: You haven't seen anything yet?
5: No. I've been looking, though.
0: I glance over and catch the expression on the lieutenant's face.
6: But the fact is, people are pretty well behaved on this boat.
5: No, that's not true. That's not true. I don't know who told you that, but yeah, this boat is like a love boat right now.
7: Alright, you're done. If anyone ever asks you to do an interview again, say no.
0: This is what Lieutenant Gorell has to deal with all day long in the service of his country. As for the love boat aspect of living on the Stennis, a number of men and women both pointed out that the incredibly long work hours, who has the energy? By this point, perhaps you've noticed that everyone you've heard so far this hour sounds very, very young. One of the most amazing things about the Navy and the military in general is that it takes people who are so young and then gets them to operate something as huge and complicated as the Stennis. When I get a chance to visit the bridge and interview the captain of the Stennis, James McDonnell, he makes clear that he is intensely aware of the youth of his crew. When he walks through the decks, they tend to chat him up, but on a very narrow range of are-we-there-yet questions.
8: When are we going home? When is the end of cruise? What are we going to do after we get back from cruise?
9: How often are you asked this question?
8: Oh, several hundred times a day. So, literally, I mean, I walk around a ship and I see the sailors and I have to come up with a little shtick to make sure that I portray it correctly. It's not very satisfying to just say, we don't know, although that's the truth, we don't know.
0: Another thing Captain McDonough is very aware of is the need to keep everybody in touch with how they are contributing to the overall war effort. Every single day he gets on the ship's PA system and reviews any international news that might have consequences for the Stennis.
8: Just to kind of keep the crew connected, I just like to make sure that they keep focused on why we're out here. It's very easy, as I'm sure you've probably seen, to start letting your mind drift about other things other than the task at hand. When I have the young folks up here, I have the sailors of the day up here every day, one from the air wing and one from the ship. The interesting thing is that I will ask them just kind of, hey, do you know who the Secretary of State is? And that's about a 1 in 3 get it right. Do you know who the Secretary of Defense is? And maybe a little higher percentage, but not much more. Because they're so focused on their world that it really kind of is our job to help them break out of that a little bit and put their very hard work in the context of the big mosaic that's going on.
0: A few hours later, we stood in a passageway and listened to the captain's daily message.
10: Aboard USS Genesee Stennis. Good day, this is the captain. Day 35 of combat operations over Afghanistan. This is an incredibly uncertain time for all of us aboard. The war on global terrorism, tensions between India and Pakistan, separate warnings from the President of the United States to Iran and Iraq.
0: But the PA announcements, which give you an even deeper sense of who the crew is and what it means to supervise a shipload of young people, are announcements like this one from the ship's executive officer, Jeff Miller.
11: The real topic I need to talk about right now is fresh water. For some reasons we're not completely sure of, we've gotten ourselves in a little bit of a bind with the amount of fresh water we have on board.
0: He's upbeat. He thanks them for their hard work on the problem. He urges them on to more. The tone is like a great high school football coach.
11: So here's what I need you to do. And I need all 5,000 of us to work on this one today. We need to make sure that we're taking short Navy showers. That's a little redundant. Every Navy shower is supposed to be short. We expect the water to run for no more than 2 minutes. So the trick is, turn the water on, get wet, turn the water off. Soap up, turn the water on, rinse off, turn the water back off again. If you're taking a Hollywood shower right now, you're going to hurt the ship. Right now, for the next 10 to 12 hours, if we can turn this around and start to build up our water reserve, we can avoid blowing the water out.
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0: This American Life, from Ira Glass. With the USS Lincoln finally heading home, after making the news because of the toll that its long deployment took on its crew, we are rerunning an episode of our show that first aired in early 2002, not long after 9/11, at the beginning of the war in Afghanistan, when This American Life producers Alex Blumberg, Wendy Doerr, and I visited the USS John C. Stennis, an aircraft carrier that at the time was cruising somewhere in the Arabian Sea, flying bombing missions over Afghanistan, and monitoring the region for al-Qaeda nautical traffic. We visited the briefing room of one of the air squadrons on the Stennis, a squadron that calls itself the world-famous Screwbirds. On a desk, there's a big jar of red licorice and some homemade blondies that someone's girlfriend sent everybody. On the wall, there's this underground newspaper, The Aviator's Print, which is in the style of The Onion. The stories and the headlines all consist of these inside jokes like, new billet added to air wing watch, which we don't understand at all, but everybody else seems to find hilarious.
16: On the backs of the leather chairs the pilots sit on are their call signs, the official nicknames they use over the radio on their missions. There's Frenchie, Tink, Chewy, Fish, Rain Man, Mr. Burns. That last one for a pilot who supposedly looks like the character on The Simpsons.
17: This is Pom Pom.
18: Oh, yeah?
17: Pom Pom.
16: Interesting.
18: Yeah, fascinating.
17: Well, yeah. There's a story behind it, though. I think I know it. What was it? Oh, one of us sitting here, call sign Pom Pom, was a cheerleader in college.
18: Good friends. We're very close here.
16: One of them shows us the official drawing of the squadron mascot and quietly points out that it's a bird whose wing has a middle feather extended, like a middle finger.
0: At 4 a.m., nine of these guys sit down in their flight suits to watch an intelligence briefing that comes in over closed-circuit TV. Then a young guy named Steve Koffler stands up in front.
19: All right, good morning. Briefing here for our XAR mission. 702, 705, and we've got Gonzo in 706. I'd like you to act as a fill.
0: Watching him, it occurs to me how rare it is as an adult to hear somebody speak in your own language for 10 minutes and not understand a word he's saying.
19: Divert field, we're working Blue Water Ops. If we need to divert and we're feet dry, you know where we're going. And if we're feet wet, we'll go to Masira there.
0: Then they suit up. It's a crazy amount of survival gear, 20 to 25 pounds worth, including a parachute, survival knife, radios, flares, and something called a blood chip. Screwbird's commanding officer, Ross Myers, a trim man with the call sign Monkey Butt, stitched onto his Navy coveralls in neat block letters, pulls one out to show us. It's a piece of paper with an American flag and a serial number, with the same message in several languages.
20: Arabic, English, Dari, Pashto, Uzbek, which would have to be for Uzbekistan, Persian, Farsi.
21: And then in English, it gives a translation. It says, yes.
20: I'm an American and do not speak your language. I will not harm you. I bear no malice towards your people. My friend, please provide me food, water, shelter, and necessary medical attention. Also, please provide safe passage to the nearest friendly forces of any country supporting the Americans and their allies. You will be rewarded for assisting me when you present this number to American authorities.

0: Screw birds head out to their planes. An aircraft carrier's main mission is to fly planes. But when you see what it takes to launch or land a jet on a boat, what you realize is that human beings should not be doing this at all.
1: The runway is just too short. For the planes to get enough lift under the wings, the crew actually has to drive the boat at top speed into the wind. Then, the front wheel of the plane is attached to machinery under the deck, the catapult, which literally flings it off the edge of the deck like a pebble from a slingshot.
2: Landing the plane on the deck is much harder than taking off, and it's very, very dangerous. The head of the Screwbirds, Ross Myers, a.k.a. Monkey Butt, says that in his 16 years of service, he's personally seen six of his friends crash into the back of the boat while trying to land. None of them survived.
0: Basically, what you're trying to do is latch a hook that hangs from the back of your plane onto one of four cables that are stretched across the deck. An airman named Dave Cruz explains how it works. The pilot looks at something called the ball, which indicates if he's coming in on target, and talks to guys called LSOs, their fellow pilots, actually, who stand right on deck.
3: And it's up to the LSOs to guide them in.
4: They're talking to them over the radio?
3: Right now, they're talking to that next air coming in, which is a Tomcat, which is 3/4 of a mile. He's calling the ball and stating his fuel state.
5: 115, on course, on glide path, 3/4 mile, call the ball.
6: 115, Tomcat ball 8.0.
7: Roger, ball 28 knots, down the angle.
3: Right now, it's about 1/4 of a mile. Right now, I should tell him you're on ball, and it should be good to go.
4: He's right over the edge of the deck?
3: Yeah. Landed too short, which is the one wire. Landed too short.
1: The one wire is the wire closest to the rear of the boat, and if you catch it, that means that you were dangerously close to going too low and slamming into the back of the carrier. Sometimes, a pilot can't straighten out his approach enough, and the LSOs have to wave him off. It can get a little tense.
4: Here comes another one. Just describe how he's doing.
3: All right, he's turning into the 3/4 mile now.
7: Roger, ball 28 knots down the angle.
3: And right now he's a little too low. Right now the pilot should be telling him to give a little throttle.
7: Don't settle. Power. Wave off.

0: One deck below, in the Blue Diamond Squadron briefing room, I talked to a pilot named Jeremy Markin about what it's like when things don't go well during a landing.
1: Who knows what happens? Maybe you lose an important instrument inside, and it's nighttime, and maybe there's weather, and so you're in the goo, we call it, inside the, you know, in the clouds. It's dark, so you got to tell yourself you got to fly the best pass ever, and you come down, and you know, just one thing leads to another, and next thing you know, you're looking at the back of the boat, and you're close to it, and you got guys screaming at you, and you put in the afterburners, and you hook touches down a couple feet past the back of the boat, and you go taxi into the one wire there at high speeds, and realize they caught you, and your legs are shaking, you're still in blow, your lights are still on, and the air boss says, "We got you, you can relax now," and it's kind of hard to relax right away. You kind of got to unwind for a little bit, so.
0: You said the hook misses the back of the boat by a couple inches.
1: Well,
0: what does that mean?
1: If the hook hit the back of the boat, that means your plane hit the back of the boat. It wouldn't be good.
2: Both Alex and I hung out with the Blue Diamonds for about an hour. I interviewed Dave Balsitas on one side of the room, while Alex interviewed another pilot, Jeremy Markin, on the other side. And what struck us when we got home is how closely they agree on some things, and how far apart they are on others.
0: How long does it take to get to Afghanistan?
1: Anywhere from an hour and a half to 2 hours, depends on where you're going.
0: And what's it like over Afghanistan? What does it look like?
1: It's I don't know, it's actually, it looks pretty in the mountainous areas. Snow in the mountains, looks like real nice mountain peaks.
2: What does it look like when you fly over Afghanistan and you fly over these targets?
3: I can't cuss, can I?
2: You can, but we'll have to beep it out.
3: Okay, it's a shithole. It really is. There is absolutely nothing down there. I don't see anything worth fighting for down there. It's all sand, rocks. I don't know how they live down there.
1: Yeah, it's probably not much different from, out near, like, Glamis or Southern California or something. I mean, there's dunes and mountains. So,

0: a fold over the last year. This is not like 4 or 5% inflation. It's like 300%. There's remarkable innovation going on. There's remarkable technological advances going on. Your pre-mortem, it would be, well, gross margins collapse at these companies. Their pricing pressures right now are going on because there's this huge demand factor. And then you see the chip companies, the data centers all rushing to build new factories, new plants, new laboratories. Your pre-mortem would say, well, there's not enough revenues to support all that. And there's an adjustment. And how does it spill through to the private credit field? How does it spill through to these neocloud companies? There would be some breakage. And I go back to Warren Buffett. He says, you really find out who's been swimming with their trunks off when the tide goes out. We'd find out who was swimming with their trunks off, but it would be where is the leverage? Which companies not just have to retrench, but actually go into some bankruptcy? There would be some somewhere. I think for the economy writ large, the spending, the consumption would come off a bit. The high net worth individual consumption would come off. One last thing I think is if AI continues to be successful, and if the Anthropics and the OpenAIs can charge more, the Googles and Metas can charge more and more US companies are going to turn to the Chinese models and say, I'm going to go to the good enough model. I'm going to go to the Volkswagen of AI, not the Maserati of AI. Most of our economy does not buy the frontier desk chair for their office.
1: The automobile, whatever you name it. You live in a place like New York City, you think everybody drives a BMW.
0: But that's not what all the Uber drivers are driving, right? You need the production model of AI mentality. Hundreds of companies in 2026 are already turning to their technology buy, and they're going, look, we've got to lean into AI, but we've also got to manage the costs right now. Let's do what the technologists call orchestration. I don't want vendor lock-in. I don't want to be dominated by somebody that can charge a lot more.
1: Before AI was all the rage, especially in the markets, crypto was not all the rage, but there was a lot of rage, positive and negative rage, let's call it. And you, when you were running the SEC, were very involved in crypto regulation. You declared the industry the Wild West, and you launched enforcement actions against a bunch of firms, Coinbase, Binance, and others. I'd love you to talk about the work that you did toward crypto regulation during the Biden administration, and then what to me as a layperson would appear to be a pretty total washout by the Trump administration, overruling and undoing. I've also got a question here from someone who's been on the show before, Brendan Belew. Brendan wrote a book about private equity a couple of years ago, former DOJ. He said many of Gensler's regulations were enjoined by courts, and that'll only become more common as more of the federal judiciary is appointed by President Trump, even if a Democrat gets elected president in a world where Congress remains dysfunctional and averse to regulating finance and where courts are eager to stop new regulations. What are the institutions that will rein in either private equity or crypto, et cetera? So I want to know what it's like for you to see how crypto has been obviously embraced by the Trump administration and Trump personally benefiting from his own crypto adventures. So that's kind of one part of it, whether you want to talk about that as a grift or not. But I'm also curious to hear you talk about what happens when well-constructed regulation gets undone in a heartbeat when there's a new administration.
0: I think there's a mix of questions in there, my friend.
1: I'm sorry, I have a wandering mind.
0: One is we live in a functioning democracy, and I think it's a really positive thing that when the American people speak and they elect a new lead, a president, a new Congress, that policy can shift. That's the American public's right, and that's a good thing. You also asked about the courts and how does it feel. I think the courts have shifted, and that's a market in itself. I used to say to my colleagues, we have to think about not where the puck is, but where the puck is going. That famous Wayne Gretzky quote. In the courts, the puck was moving, very much so during the Biden administration, really for the last 20 years.

0: years, but it's shifted a fair amount in terms of constraining what the administrative state and the executive branch can do in terms of using the laws to promote public good. I think Brendan is a little bit unfair, if I might say this. I think that of the 40 or 45 or so regulations that we did while I was proud to be chair of the SEC, while a handful of them were challenged in court, and we did lose a number down in the Fifth Circuit, it's a handful, and I would not have wished to have lost them, particularly as it relates to transparency and private equity, which I think you mentioned. The private capital markets, we were trying to get more transparency to those pension funds and endowments that were investing in private alternative investments like private equity. And the Fifth Circuit down in Texas and Mississippi said, no, they didn't think that we had had that authority under the Dodd-Frank Act to just provide transparency to the limited partners. There were two or three other cases that unrelated to those crypto fields. The last part that you asked about, look, I say this, all the capital markets since antiquity, now and into the future, trade on a mix of fundamentals and sentiment. But now you get to some markets that feel nearly entirely sentiment and not much fundamentals. Those are usually those markets that are not sustained in valuation. You might think I was going to go to tulip bulbs. I didn't need to go to tulip bulbs. I could go to meme stocks of some sort. So what is it that supports the valuation of thousands upon thousands of crypto assets? If you're an investor, you really have to think long and hard, well, what supports the valuation? Maybe there's one or two of these things that persists for some time because there's nearly 8 billion people in the world. And Satoshi Nakamoto, who wrote that seminal paper, the Bitcoin white paper, whomever Satoshi Nakamoto was, came up with an interesting ledger system. That's what it is, a database system called blockchain technology. But I would note, I don't know of any financial firm, I don't know of any crypto firm that uses the blockchain technology to keep their books and records. It is used to move this asset in a permissionless way around the globe. And in some cases, that creates an economic benefit of avoiding sanctions. It creates an economic benefit to some who want to avoid anti-money laundering laws and gun running.
1: Its advocates say it also prevents friction and profiteering from the banking system. I assume you're not sympathetic to that argument.
0: I think that it hasn't proved out to be that beneficial. Are there frictions in the banking system? Yes. All you have to do is look at the stock market and say, what's the valuation of Visa and MasterCard and why are they trading at somewhere between $400 and $700 billion of market cap each? So there's economic rents. There is market concentration in the U.S. payment system and the Chinese payment system. The Indian payment system are cheaper to do commercial payments than in the United States. But we have a very efficient payment system when it comes to paying our mortgages, being paid. We have seen this debate, and Jamie Dimon has gotten some publicity recently on it. And I think he's right to raise these points. If you have something that is purportedly backed by U.S. dollars, stable coins, if they're well regulated, maybe will be backed by U.S. dollars. In the case of Tether, I'm not sure. I think close to 20% of its backing is not dollars, but it's Bitcoin and investments and alternative investments and things. But it's debate. Well, what happens if you have a U.S. dollar-backed digital dollar that doesn't have the same rules and doesn't comply with any money laundering laws and the like, will that destabilize the U.S. banking system? And will it disintermediate the banking system? That's playing out right now, and it's a fascinating political debate. But I think as an economic point of view, I would say if that $300 billion or so of stablecoins grew, as Secretary of the Treasury Scott Bessent said, to $2 trillion, it's going to take something away from the U.S. banking system.
1: And the person who would be signing that legislation has his own financial stake in crypto. When you've got that kind of behavior coming out of the White House itself, what does that do to public trust?
0: Well, you have challenges in terms of public confidence in their elected leaders, Congress, the executive branch, the president themselves, and the president and elected leaders' families and colleagues. We have serious enough differences on policy. We have serious enough differences on how to take our great nation forward. And what we were talking about earlier about how do we do that in a world that has so much inequality and polarization. And then you layer onto it an additional sense that some individuals, and in this case, the president himself and his family, are taking economic gains out of it. Whether it's insider trading or not, you just think about the disclosures that you referenced earlier about the very large gains. The numbers are publicly reported, $1.4 billion of profit to the president as disclosed on his financial disclosure forms in crypto.
1: Crypto alone. And we should say there's someone on the other side of those bets.
0: Look, I mean, most of the field doesn't have fundamentals.
1: I recently spoke with an economist who runs an institute that's focused on what he calls bringing the economy to the people. He argues essentially that an economy that generates wealth mostly for the upper end of the income distribution just isn't a good economy. Do you feel that the economy is either unbalanced or too strongly weighted against what people used to think of as accomplishing the American dream, rising up? Do you think that's in danger?
0: The United States is still one of the most innovative, dynamic economies of the world, but it's shifting. The inequality issue that you just raised is a real challenge. It influences the power dynamics in our political decision making. And if you keep tipping towards the elite or the people that have more wealth and they can change the rules of the game, then that tips more towards their favor, and you get more polarization in society. We've seen this as a nation. We went through the Gilded Age in the late 19th century, and then we had a progressive era. And even Teddy Roosevelt, a Republican, said, I've got to be a bit of a populist. The current president, President Trump, I think in part got elected both terms by tapping into some of those concerns of the broad public. Now, I think his policies have not aligned with his rhetoric, but I think that he understands that the public feels the system isn't working for them.
1: If in the future there's need for a big cleanup, and let's say there's maybe a Democrat in the White House, are you up for another round of cleanup duty, or have you had your turn?
0: Oh, God, is a big, great country of 350 million people.
1: They can find somebody else.
0: I would say this for anybody listening. If you have a chance in your country, your city, your state to serve, it's a remarkable thing to feel that you can do something for your community. It could be at your church or your synagogue or your mosque as well, your local school. I think there's just something remarkable about it.
1: That, again, was Gary Gensler. His podcast with Nobel laureate Simon Johnson is called Power and Consequences. And Gensler just added one more title to his resume, Friend of the Court. In his first ever amicus brief, Gensler urged a court to reject the legal position of the CFTC, the agency he once ran.
0: This will end up debated and discussed amongst nine individuals in a small conference room in Washington, D.C., and that's called the Supreme Court. None of us will be in the room.
1: What is this controversial case? It involves the prediction market Kalshi, which argues that the CFTC has the authority to allow what is essentially sports betting. Gensler says it doesn't. We are working on an episode about prediction markets, so you will hear from Gary Gensler again sometime in the next month or two. We'll also hear from the CEO of Kalshi, Tariq Mansour.
2: Every time there's a new financial instrument, it was like, oh, gambling in the stock market. People used to call grain futures gambling.
1: That is coming up soon on Freakonomics Radio. 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
6: 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And happening at 3 o'clock, it's the New Yorker Radio Hour. Host David Remnick sitting down with political commentator and podcaster, by the way, who you may know from his podcast, Pod Save America, John Lovett, talking about the midterms, answering some questions that had been submitted by listeners. All of that coming up at 3 o'clock. It's the New Yorker Radio Hour, and we invite you to stick around for that as well. 77 degrees here, looking for potentially a high in the low 80s yet this afternoon as it becomes a little bit more sunny.
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8: From NPR and WBEZ Chicago, this is Wait, Wait, Don't Tell Me, the NPR News Quiz. I'm Alzo Slade.
9: And I'm Peter Sagal. This week we have the reigning king of Quizmasters, Ken Jennings, to show me how it's done in the big leagues, plus Olivia Munn and the job she couldn't do, and the funniest Catholic priest ever, at least until the Pope drops his Netflix special. We also have an EGOT winner adding another letter to his crown, and we find out that Alzo Slade does his own taxes.
8: What is H&R Block?
9: We've got all kinds of answers to questions and vice versa on our quiz coming up right after this hour's news.

0: Live from NPR News in Washington, I'm Amy Held. Canadians appear to overwhelmingly support their Prime Minister Mark Carney's response to the trade war with the U.S. Dan Karpinchuk reports from Toronto.
1: Provincial premiers from across the country say Trump has gone too far, and all, with the exception of Alberta, say it's time to fight back. They agree it will be tough on Canadians. Jobs will be lost and businesses closed because of President Trump's 50% tariffs. Many business leaders, such as the Canadian Steel Producers Association, agree that no deal is better than a bad deal. Fans at Major League Soccer matches in Montreal and Vancouver booed the U.S. national anthem Saturday. Many people promised to shun American alcohol. Ottawa's retaliation begins on September the 8th, targeting U.S. sectors including steel, dairy, appliances, agricultural equipment, pulp and paper, and electronics. For NPR News, I'm Dan Karpinchuk in Toronto.
0: Economists say Trump's tariffs on Canada will mean higher prices for U.S. consumers. At the same time, polls show more voters say cost of living is a top issue, and just a third approve of Trump's handling of the economy. NPR's Mara Liasson reports Trump is ramping up his efforts to support Republican candidates running in the midterm elections.
2: Trump is concerned that Republican voters will not turn out in November if he's not on the ballot. Here he is at a rally for Republican Senator Darlene Graham in South Carolina.
3: What I really want you to do is pretend, please, that I'm on the ballot. Just come and vote. It's so important.
2: That argument may encourage Trump supporters to turn out even if he's not on the ballot. But if Republicans do poorly in November, it will also allow him to argue that it wasn't a repudiation of him since he wasn't on the ballot. Mara Liasson, NPR News.
0: Another big storm means more flooding and winds for Hawaii as the state still recovers from Hurricane Lala. NPR's Chandelise Duster reports.
4: Tropical storm Mokay is bringing heavy rains and gusty winds to the Big Island of Hawaii and other islands through Monday. The National Weather Service says the tropical storm is not expected to make landfall, but could drop more than a foot of rain across the Big Island. Rainfall from Mokay could produce life-threatening flooding and mudslides, especially in areas affected by Hurricane Lala, which hammered the Big Island a week ago. Heavy rainfall from Lala triggered floods and mudslides that destroyed roads, homes, and bridges. More than 8,000 people were still without power as of Saturday morning ahead of Mokay's arrival. Chandelise Duster, NPR News.
0: In a first and last, according to organizers, the streets of downtown D.C. have become a racetrack for the Freedom 250 Grand Prix. President Trump waved the green flag for dozens of race cars approaching speeds of 200 miles per hour for 147 laps around the National Mall. It's one of several events Trump has spearheaded this summer in celebration of the nation's 250th, some by executive order, bypassing Congress. This is NPR News.
5: And it's here on WNYC. Good afternoon. I'm Tiffany Hansen. 4 minutes after 2 o'clock, we have 79 degrees. A joint task force of local police and federal agents found tens of thousands of envelopes containing suspected fentanyl in a sixth-floor Bronx apartment this week, that according to the DEA. The agency says the Wakefield apartment was home to a fentanyl packaging mill with more than $1 million worth of the drug on hand. The DEA says some envelopes were stamped with the name Game of Death. Authorities say the apartment was full of grinders, strainers, and scales, plus bottles of Narcan taped to the walls. Seven people, all from the Bronx, are each facing multiple drug possession and paraphernalia charges. Work to make Jersey City's most dangerous streets a little safer will start tomorrow. The work is being centered on a stretch of JFK Boulevard in the Journal Square neighborhood between Sip Avenue and Pavonia Avenue. There's also going to be improvements to an intersecting portion of Bergen Avenue. The Hudson County-led project will bring extended curbs, new sidewalks, and upgraded traffic lights to the roadways. Talia Schwartz is vice president of the Hudson County Complete Streets, which advocates for pedestrian safety. She says the effort is a good start, but it falls short of some of the country's most recent traffic safety goals.
6: We think the plan doesn't go far enough and doesn't even meet the county's own desired Vision Zero stated goals and plans.
5: Construction is expected to last 18 months. The federally funded project is set to cost nearly $7 million. 79 degrees here, looking for a lingering chance at least for a passing shower yet this afternoon, becoming more sunny as we head into the later afternoon hours, and then eventually some clear skies overnight tonight with a low of 67 degrees. And yes, 79 here currently in Soho.
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12: From NPR and WBEZ Chicago, this is Wait, Wait, Don't Tell Me, the NPR News Quiz. I'm the man who looks forward to Labor Day because if you think I look good now, wait till you see me in fall colors. I'm Alzo Slade, and here's your host at the Studebaker Theater in downtown Chicago, Peter Sagal.
13: Thank you all. Thank you so much. Thank you, Alzo. Thank you, everybody. We are off enjoying the second week of our summer break, but I have got to tell you, we are getting a little antsy. We want to get back to work and start grappling with the week's news again.
12: That's right. We're idiots.
13: Before we make that terrible mistake, we're going to satisfy our longing with some great moments from earlier this year. In May, I had the pleasure of talking to our old friend Ken Jennings, who of course went from Jeopardy champion to Jeopardy host.
12: Peter took the opportunity to talk to Ken about his own appearance on Jeopardy, which, well, it didn't end as well as Ken's did.
13: So, as you know, Ken, as I may have mentioned bitterly a number of times when we've spoken, I myself was on Jeopardy many, many years ago. I did not do as well as you, but one of my memories was during lunch, I sat near Alex Trebek, the legendary host, and I heard him telling his producers, you know, nobody understands, this is the hardest job in show business. Now that you are in the host's chair or podium on Jeopardy, do you agree?
14: Well, of course, it always flatters the person in the job to point out how hard it is.
13: Yes.
14: But I will absolutely back up Alex here. I mean, after he passed away, sadly, you know, during that guest hosting rotation, we had a lot of broadcasters in who had done everything. We had people who had reported from war zones, and to a person, they all said, wow, this game moves really fast. And I don't mean to imply that a trivia quiz show is as important as being in a war zone, but there is a unique skill set, and Alex was amazing at it, and I don't have anywhere near his level of grace or riz, but I'm going to try.
13: Now, we heard that during that period, as you say, when many people were trying, they tried a lot of people as the host of Jeopardy, that they went through training to do it. Did you? Is there Jeopardy host training?
14: There is Jeopardy boot camp. The Jeopardy writers, the people who write the clues, impersonate Jeopardy contestants.
13: Okay.
14: Just to put you through your paces. And at first, they impersonate well-behaved Jeopardy contestants doing the things we expect.
13: Sure.
14: As your difficulty level grows, they impersonate increasingly unruly and disobedient Jeopardy contestants just to see what the host would do.
13: Really? So can you give me some of the simulations that they put you through?
14: Well, they don't become cantankerous necessarily, but they become erratic. Like, they'll stop responding to things in the form of a question. They'll see if you know what to do if they correct an answer late, or if they call out a category without being prompted. You know, just the little niceties of Jeopardy start going unobserved, because a lot of these are related to rules. You know, we're a serious game, Peter. I'm not saying that not my job is not a very serious segment, but you take Jeopardy seriously.
13: Yeah, you know, well... We have, okay, fine. you've been doing it for a while. Has anybody sworn audibly after screwing something up?
14: I feel confident that Jeopardy has violated the George Carlin rule on a few occasions.
15: That was
14: it just wasn't me.
13: Yeah. I remember when I was on, I think I said all seven at once after one question. You, obviously, because of your extraordinary success as a contestant, must have aspired to be a contestant for a while before you went on the show. Did you also ever want to be the host?
14: No, but over the years, many people would ask me, hey, clearly, if Alex were ever to retire, you'd be on the shortlist, and I would just laugh at them. No, no, no, no, no. That would be a very outside the box, kind of a Willy Wonka way to run a game show. If you invited back the lucky little boy who won the game and gave him the factory. Yeah. Nobody's going to do that in TV. But it turns out Jeopardy is kind of its own little institution, and it runs by its own rules.
13: Yeah, and there you are. And apparently, if you are the champion, they make you the host. Everybody who watches Jeopardy knows that after the first commercial break, when we come back, the host, now you, used to be Alex, comes over and talks to the panelists. Is that as difficult as it looks?
14: It's hard for the contestants. I actually really enjoy it. That was always the part of the show that I thought was a little bit cringy. Even as a kid, I would sometimes have to leave the room during a boring story. It's like Jeopardy stops for a second and Curb Your Enthusiasm begins.
13: Yes, right. That's why the theme song changes just at that moment.
14: The tuba comes in. So I worked very hard on making that a little more engaging. And the fact is, Peter, I've gone my whole life trying to get out of conversations with people in about 20 seconds. So I was made for this.
13: Famously, I believe this is famous, that when you did your amazing run of 74 shows, after the first, 20, you ran out of interesting things to say about yourself. You were a young man, you'd only done so much, so that you just started making stuff up to talk about with Alex. Is that right?
14: I ran out of ideas very early on. Like, if you see my fourth game, it's getting a little, the anecdotes are a little cringe. But what I found out is nobody fact checks these.
13: You know, really?
14: Have the New Yorker's staff, Peter. Like, right. You shouldn't say you have a purple heart, but if you tell us you were a birthday clown, we are not going to LinkedIn.
13: Right.
14: You
13: know? Yes. I was watching Celebrity Jeopardy, where I expected, because I know some celebrities, the questions to be a little easier. I was very impressed. The celebrities have gotten good. Do you think so?
14: I feel like the celebrities don't get enough credit. I think generally people assume, I think because of the Will Ferrell sketches, people assume Celebrity Jeopardy is a cakewalk where it's like states that rhyme with Schmellaware.
13: Right.
14: And as a result, I think they don't give the celebrities enough credit. Certainly we want them to play well. We know they're playing for charity. It depends on the category. If it's showbiz, you can ask celebs harder questions, perhaps, than civilians. So right. It might depend on the category.
13: Yeah, but if it's like working for a living for real, that, yeah.
14: I'll take not having an assistant for 6 months.
15: Ken, is there any plans for like a dumbass Jeopardy? Did I have a request?
16: Yes.
14: I was going to say, well, you know, that show already airs and it's called, and then I realized I would get in trouble. So I
13: yes, okay. Oh, my God. Well, Ken Jennings, it is always a pleasure to have you with us. This time, we have asked you here to play a game we're calling...
17: What is H&R Block?
13: As some people may remember, your Jeopardy win streak ended with a question about H&R Block that you did not answer correctly. We're going to ask you three questions about that tax preparation firm. By the
14: I
13: way,
14: have to ask, I've listened to Not My Job so many times over yes. the years. Wait, is this the first time you're ever asking the guest about the single most traumatic thing that's ever happened?
13: All right, if you answer 2 to 3 questions about H&R Block, you will win our prize from one of our listeners. Bill, who is the legendary Ken Jennings playing for?
17: Bonnie Powers of Vienna, Virginia.
13: All right, here's your first question, Ken. H&R Block was originally a bookkeeping business called the United Business Company, founded by Henry Block and his brother. After his brother went back to law school, Henry took out a Help Wanted ad, which was answered by whom? A, the former head of the IRS under President Truman, who had just been fired by President Eisenhower, B, his mother, who told him he should hire his other brother, or C, no one, so Henry just invented someone with the initial R so people would think the company wasn't just him.
14: Wow. Hmm. I'm going to guess B, his other brother?
13: You're right. That's what happened.
16: But he didn't phrase it as a question.
13: He doesn't have to. He's off duty. All right, here's your next question. H&R Block is obviously known for their tax work, but they have another surprising source of revenue. What is it? A, they're majority owners of America's largest chain of Halloween haunted houses. B, they own the copyright for the GIF animated file format. Or C, they own the rights to the entire recorded music catalog of Parliament Funkadelic.
14: I'm gonna say, just because it delights me, the haunted house.
13: The haunted houses. No, I'm afraid not, although it'd be another seasonal business. They own the copyright for GIFs because they bought CompuServe, and CompuServe, way back when, patented the GIF.
2: Oh.
13: Here's your last question. In 2005, H&R Block got in trouble when it was revealed that for the past 3 years they had made significant errors when filing whose taxes? A, 7 of the 9 Supreme Court justices. B, their own taxes. Or C, every player in the New York Yankees.
14: I mean, I'm going to say their own, B.
13: You're right. They managed to screw up their own corporate tax return. And their excuse, but we used TurboTax, did not fly. Bill, how did the quizmaster Ken Jennings do on our quiz?
17: Like a champ, 2 out of 3. Congratulations, Ken.
13: Well done. Yes, we did this thing to you. We asked you about H&R Block. Does it feel good that you finally conquered your demon that is H&R Block?
14: After all these years, I'm finally back to 500. But, you know, I think of them every time I drive past a strip mall. You see that little green square?
13: Yeah.
14: And now, Peter, I'm going to think of them every time I watch a GIF. So you've made my life
13: even worse.
14: About them year round.
13: Ken Jennings is the host of Jeopardy. He's also the author of the Complete Connections Puzzle Book, which has eaten up a lot of my week. It's available now. Ken Jennings, thank you so much for joining us again. I'm Wait, Wait, Don't Tell Me. Always a joy to see you. Take care. We'll see you on TV. Bye-bye. When we come back, Olivia Munn reveals that she went into acting because she was a failure at TV news, and a Catholic priest commits the venal sin of gossiping about the Pope. That's when we come back with more Wait, Wait, Don't Tell Me from NPR.
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12: 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I'm Alzo Slade, and here's your host at the Studebaker Theater in the Fine Arts Building in Chicago, Peter Sagal.
13: Thank you, Alzo. Thank you, everybody. And hey, if you're listening at home right now or wherever you are and you think the people here are having a good time and you want to see what that's like, have I got good news for you. You can always come see us live here in Chicago and also on the road. We'll be at the beautiful outdoor Rose Music Center in Dayton, Ohio. Enjoy one last blast of summer in the great outdoors with us. That's on September 3rd. And we will also be at the Orpheum Theater in Omaha, Nebraska on September 24th. And we've got more. Our comedy grab bag show is coming September 9th to the Den Theater in Chicago. Alzo Slade will be hosting. You'll hear stand-up from Wait Wait panelists and see special guests like me. For tickets and information to all our live events, just go to nprpresents.org. Okay, so in order to help get through our news quiz withdrawal while we're on vacation, we've decided to relive some moments from earlier in the year.
0: Imagine us all at a resort somewhere, ignoring our families, lip-syncing along to the Not My Job game. Yeah, it's a little sad, really.
13: Now, that said, some of these segments are real bangers. For example, here is guest host Nagin Farsad talking to actor Olivia Munn back in April. She asked Olivia, the star of Your Friend and Neighbors on Apple TV, how her career began.
1: So I graduated college. I majored in journalism. And I always wanted to get to L.A., and I wanted to be an actor. But my mother's an immigrant, and so when I told her I wanted to be an actor, it was like, that's insane. We're not doing that. You're going to be a doctor or a lawyer. Mm-hmm. And but then I was like, I just love storytelling. So I was like, what about a journalist? And she's like, well, what exactly is that? So I pointed to like the people on the news. She's like, oh, okay, that's okay. And so... So I go there, and then she made me a deal. She's like, you know, I'll support you if you want to go to LA, only if you use your degree for 1 year. So I worked at this NBC affiliate in Tulsa, and I did the assignment desk. And people who have done journalism or been in the newsroom, the assignment desk is where you get all the calls. You get people calling in, like, with complaints or nice things, just everything. But there's also all of these police scanners, which is like the most important thing for you to do. There's police and fire department, paramedics, and you're supposed to listen to all of them at once and be able to call it out. And I was the absolute worst person at that job. I'm sitting at the desk and I hear nothing. And then you just hear a reporter over there being like, there's a school bus on fire on 83rd Street. And I was like, there is? And then a year to the day I went in and I was like, I'm leaving. I'm not going to be staying here anymore. And they go, great.
3: Well, you're now on Friends and Neighbors. And John Hamm's character takes to robbing his friends on that show, which made me question, which of your friends or neighbors would you like to rob?
4: Ooh. Yes.
3: Yeah.
1: So, such a good question. You know, I'm not, when I'm in New York, there are so many more like cool, rich, artsy people around. And I mean, he's my friend through my husband. So I just have to say that when I say that, like, don't be like, oh, she's name dropping, because he's not my friend. But I've been to his house, and like, Steve Martin has like the best art that you can imagine. It's just like, it's like the coolest stuff. Like, it's really like everything's cool and curated in this. And I'm like eating a kebab like right next to like some like ridiculously expensive painting, and I just want to go like that.
3: You want to touch it with your kebab finger?
1: I want to scrape it. I want to feel what it feels like. Like that. Something else. It's something. You know what? I should go. You can't ask me about that, and I'm just literally.
3: Well, Olivia Munn, we've asked you here to play a game we're calling
17: Our Friends and Neighbors.
3: You star in the show Your Friends and Neighbors, but what do you know about the NBC sitcom Friends and the Australian soap opera Neighbors? Answer 2 out of 3 questions correctly, and you'll win our prize for one of our listeners, the voice of their choice on their voicemail. Bill, who is Olivia playing for?
17: Alyssa Hosey of Greensboro, North Carolina.
3: All right. All right, well, we'll start with Friends. Here's your first question. The barista at Central Perk, where the friends hung out, was Gunther, played by James Michael Tyler. Gunther was only supposed to appear in a single episode, but the producers kept him around. Why? Was it A, because Tyler was a huge Knicks fan, so the writers would ask him how to make Joey sounds like a real Knicks fan? Is it B, a network executive thought the way Tyler answered the phone was the funniest thing in the show? Or was it C, Tyler was the only one who knew how to use the espresso machine?
1: Just so you guys know, B and C sound a lot alike.
5: They're so saying E.
1: I need you to say banana or cat. Okay, just so you know.
3: I do believe they said cat.
1: Banana and cat sound a lot
3: alike. Sound very similar.
5: Keep going.
1: Okay, they were saying C?
3: Yeah, I feel like that's what
1: okay,
3: they were saying.
1: C.
3: That's right, the answer is C. I don't know why he wasn't miming using the espresso machine, but anyway, there it was. He actually knew how to use the espresso machine. All right, let's jump over to Neighbors. Here's your next question. In a 2013 episode of Neighbors, bad boy Kyle Channing became temporarily blind after staring directly at an eclipse. What circumstance led him to look straight at the sun? Was it A, his kidnappers held his eyes open and pointed them at the sun? Was it B, a dog stole his eclipse glasses and ran away with them? Or was it C, he was trying to win $10,000 in an eclipse staring contest?
1: Okay, so Neighbors is a soap opera, right?
3: Yeah, yeah.
1: I'm gonna guess it's B.
3: That's right, it's B. How did you know? The dog stole his glasses and he just looked anyway. So, all right, back to Friends. Lisa Kudrow won an Emmy for playing Phoebe on Friends, but she always had a backup plan ready. In the same year that the show premiered, Kudrow also did what? Was it A, published a study in a neurological journal testing if left-handed people are more likely to get migraines? Was it B, completed an internship at the 3-Michelin-star restaurant, The French Laundry? Or was it C, received a patent for a leash that lets you walk 5 dogs at once?
1: It's A, I know that one, it's A.
3: That's right, it was A. Bill, how did Olivia do on our quiz?
17: Olivia was perfect, 3 right.
3: Olivia Munn is an actor who you can see on Apple TV Plus's Your Friends and Neighbors. Season 2 premiered this week. Olivia Munn, thanks so much for joining us.
1: Thanks so much, Bob.
13: A few weeks later, I took another week off, and this time Tom Papa got to fill in and talk to our guest, Father James Martin, a Catholic priest, a regular in the late night circuit, and a best-selling author.
0: His latest book is a memoir about all the summer jobs he had as a kid, and Tom got right to the most important question about it.
6: So your book is all about your past summer job, starting off when you were a child. Which job made you believe in God the least?
7: I was the world's worst caddy at a golf course outside of Philadelphia, and I was stuck in the middle of a lightning storm, and my golfer told me to stay there with the bag of clubs under a tree, and I realized that I was standing under a tree in the middle of an electrical storm holding a bag of lightning rods.
6: But you have a real nice way of giving perspective. When looking back, these weren't really just dumb jobs. You did learn something along the way.
7: Yeah, I learned a lot about hard work, first of all, but also being kind to people, because when you're humiliated as a busboy or a dishwasher or a caddy, you know, you learn how not to humiliate people. It was as effective as a year's worth of homilies on being kind.
6: Yeah, I was a busboy, and they are mean to you when you're a busboy. I was probably 15 years old, and a guy was really mean to me, and I wasn't really as poised as you were, and when he demanded that I give him rolls, I may have licked one or two. I wouldn't do that now, Father, but back then.
5: See, you are confessing.
3: I was going to say, that's 3 Hail Marys.
7: That's right. I absolve you 40 years later.
6: Thank you. Now, you made a playlist to accompany your book, and it has everything from Afternoon Delight to Rock Lobster on it. Do you actually make the playlist yourself? And more importantly, what do you consider an afternoon delight?
7: As I say in my book, it was a mark of some distinction if at age 15 in the summer of 1976, you knew what an afternoon delight was. So we consider ourselves very cool. You know, that playlist actually is from the book. And in each chapter, I mention, you know, a song or two that was popular during the summer. And I tell people, this is not the playlist that I would look back and say, these are the songs that I like now from that time period. These are the songs that I actually listen to. So including Afternoon Delight. But, you know, my taste, I would say, develop a little bit more as I get older.
6: I'm Catholic, and I travel around the country as a comedian all the time, and I go into all of these churches when I'm on tour. I try and fit it in on Saturday before the show or before I fly back on a Sunday. And I really have noticed in the last couple of years, these churches all around the country are filling up. There's a lot more activity. It seems like from the early days to now, it seems like there are a lot more people going to church. Do you find that true? And do you think having an American Pope has anything to do with that?
7: I'd say a little of it. You know, people have been thinking about this, people who entered the church, you know, for maybe a longer time than he's been Pope. But he's certainly given people, you know, a real shot in the arm. And it is really something to listen to the Vicar of Christ speak in flawless Chicago English.
15: Yeah.
6: Did you know Pope Leo before he became Pope?
7: I did a little bit. I was at a meeting called the Synod of Bishops, and I happened to be, we were at the same table, and he's wonderful. He really is wonderful. I mean, I don't have to tell a Chicago audience that. He's kind and smart and reserved and prayerful. I'll tell you a funny story. I was helping out ABC News during the conclave, and I was so excited because I knew him. It's amazing to see someone you know dressed up like the Pope coming out of that balcony.
5: And, dressed so up like the Pope?
16: That is Halloween in Chicago.
7: I went back to the Jesuit community I was staying in, the Jesuit headquarters, and I was so excited, and I said, I can't believe that he was at my table. And they said, no, Jim, you were at his table. One of my favorite lines was among the Italians, you know, it was not exactly a huge surprise, but he was kind of on the second tier of guys who were being considered. One of the Italians said that he was the least American of the Americans. which was a compliment.
15: Yeah.
6: Well, Father James, we've asked you here to play a game we're calling...
17: Don't take confession, take these concessions.
6: That's right. We're going to ask you three questions about stadium concessions. The food...
7: You know, it's funny, I actually have my PhD in stadium concessions.
5: The HD stands for hot dog.
6: This is all the food that you can get at sporting events.
7: Oh my God.
6: If you answer two out of three correctly, and you'll win our prize for one of our listeners, the wait waiter of their choice, on their voicemail. Bill, who is Father James Martin playing for?
17: Lauren Joyce of Chicago, Illinois.
6: All right. All right, here's your first question. There's no concession more classic than Cracker Jack, but in 2012, a new product called Cracker Jacked Power Bites was not well received. Parents didn't like that the product contained what? A, twice as many peanuts, B, as much caffeine as a cup of coffee, C, venison.
7: I'm going to say the parents were upset because it was B.
6: You're right.
7: Okay.
6: They were loaded with caffeine, you know, for when you're like, man, I feel sluggish today. I need a bag of Cracker Jacks. All right, here's your next question. Many attention-grabbing concessions are only sold at one particular concession stand, which is why a reporter overheard a woman at Yankee Stadium telling her friend what? A, start on the upper deck, don't come back without pokey. B, somewhere here, there's tiramisu in little hats. We have to find it. Or C, keep checking Insta until they post the nacho drop.
7: I'm going to say B just because I can hear someone in New York saying that.
6: You're right, B.
7: You know, today I walked into a store with my Phillies hat on. I'm from Philadelphia. And someone said, hey, you expect me to serve you with that on? You feel like you're in a movie sometimes.
6: Yeah. And then you show him the collar and he's like, I'm sorry. What do you want?
7: That's exactly right. And I want it for free, too.
16: The Lord give it.
6: All right. You're doing great. Here's your last question. The most unbelievable concession we found is sold at Mercedes-Benz Stadium, home of the Atlanta Falcons, where you can get what? A, actual falcon wings with buffalo or barbecue sauce. B, a regulation-size football helmet containing one scoop of ice cream for each of the 32 NFL teams. C, a beer that's only $5.
7: I'm going to say A is probably illegal.
6: Probably.
7: B is repulsive. So I'll say C.
6: That's right, C.
8: Wow.
6: Yeah. And a $2 hot dog. Bill, how did Father James do on our quiz?
17: Is there any other answer but perfect?
6: Nice. Congratulations, Father. Father Thank James you. Martin is a New York Times bestselling author and Jesuit priest. His new book, Work in Progress, is available now. Father James Martin, thank you so much for joining us on Wait, Wait, Don't Tell Me.
7: My pleasure. Thank you.
8: Hot dog!
13: When we come back, our panelists tell some of their best lies ever, and we talk to a real EGOT winner, which is as close as we will ever get to any of those letters. That's when we come back with more of Wait, Wait, Don't Tell Me from NPR.
9: 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One of them is from South Texas and a Tejano superstar, Bobby Pulido. The other is Gina Hinojosa, running to become the next governor.
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16: And you're listening to WNYC. So glad you're with us here this Sunday afternoon. It's Wait, Wait, Don't Tell Me right now. We are about 20 minutes away here from the New Yorker Radio Hour. Also happening right now at the Javits Center, well, it is the East Coast's largest anime convention. It's in full swing here for another couple hours till about 4 o'clock. Anime NYC kicked off yesterday, runs through this afternoon. You can find panels, screenings, gaming opportunities if you're interested. It does happen until 4 o'clock. Organizers were expecting about 150,000 fans throughout this anime convention. That happening right now. Also weather-wise, well, a bit of sun here in SoHo currently. We have 79 degrees right where, about where the National Weather Service said we ought to be for the afternoon. We are looking for a low of 67 overnight tonight as skies continue to clear. A few more roll in tomorrow and another small chance for an afternoon shower tomorrow as well. Again, a high right around 80 degrees for your Monday.
0: 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I'm Alzo Slade, and here's your host at the Studebaker Theater in the Fine Arts Building in Chicago, Peter Sagal.
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13: We're still on break, but we are so eager to get back to work that we are spending the whole episode reliving our favorite memories. So, if you're out there wishing that we'd just do a new show already, so are we.
0: I don't know, Peter. When I took the job, I didn't know I could just sit around and let my past self do all the work.
13: Speaking of which, our panelists never work harder than when they have a chance to lie to you, which they did last May in this Bluff the Listener game with Nagin Farsad, Paula Poundstone, and Luke Burbank.
11: Hi, this is Rhonda Graff calling from McCook, Nebraska.
13: McCook, Nebraska. Where is that exactly?
11: We are smack dab between Denver and Omaha and home to Senator George Norris.
13: Oh, Senator George Norris?
11: Yeah, you got to go back a ways to, you know, electricity.
13: Oh, I'm sorry.
11: And now we're to broadband. So yeah.
13: The Senator George Norris. Yes. Now I know. Yes.
11: Yeah.
13: Well, Rhonda, welcome to the show. You're going to play the game in which you have to tell truth from fiction. Bill, what's Rhonda's topic?
14: Just one letter.
13: One letter can make a big difference. Consider the priest who told the congregation that all singers go to hell. This week, we heard a story of something off just by one letter, and the consequences were remarkable. Our panelists are going to tell you about it. Pick the one who's telling the truth, and you'll win our prize, the weight waiter of your choice on your voicemail. Ready to play?
11: I am.
13: First, let's hear from Nagin Farsad.
3: Dr. Mariano Cohen is a well-respected urologist in Argentina who was invited to speak on a local radio station. He was probably flattered that his vast knowledge of urology was going to be useful on a more public-facing scale. It's about time that the study of the testes, prostate, vas deferens, and yes, the seminal vesicles be taken as a serious matter of public health and not as an uncomfortable joke made by dirtbag comedians on silly quiz shows. But when the urologist went live on the airwaves, the first question he got was, where did he study to become a ufologist, as in someone who studies UFOs. Quote, I'm a urologist, not a ufologist, he said, as all the genitals he studied metaphorically shrank. In the end, urologists are still the one doctor no one wants to see, but they're a pretty decent stand-in when it comes to explaining inexplicable orbs with strange behaviors.
13: Urologist.

0: Association, a Michigan-based lobbying group representing the cased meats industry, when he got an email from Kash Patel ordering him to look into a series of bank robberies in the area. Why, though, would the FBI director reach out to him? Well, thanks to a typo on his LinkedIn page, his name came up when Director Patel Googled Michigan Regional Director of the FBI. Patel was actually emailing a guy whose real expertise was, how spicy is too spicy when we're talking kielbasa? The even more amazing part, Forstag nabbed the suspect. With no legal authorization, he staked out the one bank in town that hadn't been robbed yet, and sure enough, he caught the bandit when he showed up. Something he said he saw in a Matt Damon movie.
1: Someone listening. His job is with the FBI instead of the FBA. Ends up catching a criminal. Your last story of someone playing loose with the letters comes from Paula Poundstone.
2: Tech, who Wired Magazine has put in the top slot of their Who to Watch in Tech list, recently held their Spring Fling employee recognition luncheon at the Southport Hyatt in Boston. The round tables were festooned with bouquets of flowers. The event featured an improv teacher who led the attendees in some hilarious group storytelling, but there was something missing, the lunch. In fact, the crowd grew a little restless, digging through their bags for power bars and candy by the last speaker, who shook his head slowly and moaned in response to each disturbance during his somewhat out-of-place testimonial about the challenges of his life as a very tall man, his struggles with depression, and the difficulties of finding work as a butler in the current economic climate. Of course, CEO Watson threatened never again to use Let's Have an Affair, her go-to party planners, until they showed her a copy of the email asking for the event to include Lurch. Lurch was the butler from the Addams Family.
1: So, one of these single-letter typos made it into the news this week. Was it from Nagin Farsad, a urologist who got invited to talk about ETs and UFOs? From Luke Burbank, somebody who was a regional director for the FBA, being mistaken for someone from the FBI? Or was it from Paula Poundstone, a corporate event that went awry because they ended up with this visit from Lurch, the butler from the Addams Family, rather than a delicious lunch?
3: Well, I love the Lurch idea, and I believe the FAI, I'm going with number one.
1: You're going to go with Nagin's story of the urologist mistaken for a ufologist. Well, to bring you the correct answer, we spoke to someone familiar with the real story.
4: You log on to a call to think you're going to be asked about your medical expertise, and then someone's like, do you believe in aliens? And you're like, how is this relevant?
1: Yeah. How is it relevant? That was Dr. Rena Malik, a urologist, explaining the mix-up in this week's news. Although when you think about it, sometimes aliens are reputed to do the same sort of thing that urologists do.
5: Yeah.
1: At any rate, that means you got it right. Of course Nagin was telling the truth. You win a point for her. You've won our game.
5: Thank
1: you get
5: you.
1: To choose the voice of anyone you might like on your
3: Thank
1: voicemail.
3: You.
1: Congratulations, and thanks for calling.
3: Thank you.
1: Thank you. Finally, speaking as a theater kid, here's one of my favorite interviews of the last year with the composer, lyricist, and EGOT winner, Bobby Lopez.
6: Bobby won two of his three Tony Awards for the very irreverent, often obscene musical, The Book of Mormon. And he told us he never expected it to be a big hit.
7: We're the 10th longest running show of all time.
1: Yeah. How does it feel to be the Andrew Lloyd Webber of F-bomb shows?
7: It feels good. It feels good. I would never put myself in his rarefied air.
1: No. Now, if you've never seen the Book of Mormon, it is incredibly obscene in the best possible way. And I heard a story. It was actually in Josh Gad's memoir, Josh Gad from the original cast. He says he was at an initial workshop. You were working out the show. And he like read or performed one of the songs. And he actually said to Trey Parker, one of the authors, he said, you can't do this. This is too offensive. People will kill you. did you ever worry about that?
7: You know, I give him this. when you read the Book of Mormon on the page, you know, there's a convention in writing the scripts out.

0: where all the lyrics are in all caps.
1: Yes.
0: Which looks like screaming.
1: Yes.
0: So when you have the lyrics to Hasadiga Ibuwai filling the page, it really jumps out at a different tone than the, like the music makes it much sweeter.
1: Yeah. And so the music, were you surprised that this musical about Mormon missionaries with its extraordinary language and themes and sense of humor was the monster hit that it became?
0: We were hoping to run a year and maybe get some protesters. But instead we became this long-running mainstream right down the middle hit, which still baffles me.
1: I know, it's amazing. And the amazing thing is the Mormon church was okay with it, right? They kind of got on board.
0: Yeah, they kind of judoed us. They were like, let's put an ad in the playbill. You've seen the show, now read the book.
2: Great ad.
3: Great ad.
1: Are you aware of anybody who came off the streets, saw the Book of Mormon, the musical, and any of its many iterations or productions, and then said, you know what? I think I'll look into this religion.
0: No, but I would love to meet you if yeah. you're out there.
1: Before we leave the topic, I understand that in June, once the show comes back from its theater catching fire, the show is going to be doing something called Magical Mormon Mystery Week.
0: Yes, sounds exciting. We're having Josh Gad, Andrew Rannells, and all of the original company kind of come back and pop into the show at, you know, sort of random scenes, and I will get to also be in it with Matt and Trey on certain nights.
1: Really?
0: Trey's in it every night, yeah. Trey's going to play Jesus and Joseph Smith every night that week. So
1: wow.
0: That's something to see.
1: From what I know of him, that's kind of a dream come true, right?
0: I mean, he looks like Jesus and Joseph
1: that's
0: Smith.
1: That's true. Famously, you are the youngest person ever to EGOT, Emmy, Grammy, Oscar, Tony. And you also are the only person, as far as I know, who's done it twice in each category, woo, sometimes more than twice. And we're just wondering, as the only person in the entire world to have ever done that, what kind of privileges does that get you? Do you get to cut in line at the movie theater?
0: Oh, let's see. My family, my kids, my kids were very young at the time, and they and Kristen, my wife, got together and made an EGOT necklace like the one from 30 Rock,
1: yes,
0: but out of cardboard and macaroni and glue.
1: Oh, that's awesome.
2: That's great.
1: I hope
0: you can see it. It's online somewhere.
1: That's fabulous. Speaking of your wife, who's astonishingly talented and shared in your Oscars because she co-wrote the songs from Coco and Frozen with you, she is missing that Tony Award. So she's an ego.
0: She's a big ego, though.
1: Big ego. Any tension around the house, or maybe when you're having, you know, those spats like we all do, you're like,
0: don't
1: well,
0: try and get me in trouble, man.
1: I know, but Tony says it's your turn to clean the kitchen. Yeah.
0: No.
1: Is that tough though? Because you obviously work very successfully with your wife. Does it like interfere with like your daily life? Do you pause and go, wait a minute, is that a song? Did we just write a song? Is that a song? Or is it like you're not going to write a song about this, right?
0: Absolutely. We are on vacation and we end up like running to write something like not for any project. Just like we wrote lyrics to like our kids loved Harry Potter way back when, and we wrote a whole Harry Potter quiz show set of lyrics to the Harry Potter theme. It was what time is it? You know what time it is? Time for the Harry Potter quiz. And it went on. I got the whole thing.
1: Really? Wow. Well, Bobby Lopez, it's a joy to talk to you. We have invited you here to play a game that this time we're calling...
3: You are 15, going on 16.
1: It's the 15th anniversary of Book of Mormon, which means it's time to start planning for the show's appearance on the MTV reality show My Super Sweet 16. That's the show in which America's richest and most entitled teenagers threw extravagant birthday parties and then cried at them. So we're going to ask you three questions about that show. Answer two of them correctly, you win a prize for one of our listeners.
0: Wait, give me a second to watch all those episodes.
1: Yes, please, do that. Bill, who is Bobby Lopez playing for?
3: Luxem Wong of Gaithersburg, Maryland.
1: All right, here we go. In season 7, as fans remember, birthday girl Skye got upset because all her friends were inside dancing, meaning that none of them could see what? A, her head projected onto Mount Rushmore, which was the venue for the party. B, her arrival at the party riding the same giant gold lion that Katy Perry rode in her Super Bowl halftime show. Or C, her grand entrance in a 20-foot-tall dress with a hydraulic lift built into it to raise her into the air.
0: Well, that sounds like a girl obsessed with Wicked. I think I'll choose C.
1: You were right. That's exactly right. All right. My Super Sweet 16... My Super Sweet 16 was so popular that it had several spin-off shows, including which of these? A, Exiled, where the parents of teens who had parties in the show send those teens to remote countries by themselves to see if they can survive. B, My Super Depressing 30, about people realizing they were totally unequipped for adulthood. Or C, I Hate Them All, interviews with the caterers, waiters, and other people who staff the parties.
0: Wow, they all sound fake. I pick C again.
1: You're going to pick C again. I Hate Them All, yeah. Interviews with the staff of the parties. No, I'm afraid it was A, Exiled. It was a whole, lasted one season. They sent these entitled kids, and as far as I know, they all survived and came back. All right, last question. If you get this right, you win. My Super Sweet 16 has inspired other creators, including which of these? A, your friend Trey Parker, who made a South Park episode where Satan throws his own Super Sweet 16 party. B, choreographer Twyla Tharp, who created a dance show called Les Insufferables. Or C, actor Nicolas Cage, who vowed that his own kid's birthday party would be better than any of those parties in the show, and subsequently had to declare bankruptcy again.
0: It was A, right?
1: It was A, was... yeah.
0: Yes,
1: Trey Parker
0: yes.
1: made an homage to Super Sweet 16 on South Park. He called the maker of South Park, called My Super Sweet 16, quote, the most disgusting foul show ever made. Bill, how did Bobby Lopez do in our quiz?
3: He got 2 out of 3, and that's good enough for us.
1: Bobby Lopez is the double EGOT winning songwriter and composer of Book of Mormon, which you can see during Magical Mormon Mystery Week at the Eugene O'Neill Theater from June 9th through June 14th. Bobby Lopez, thank you so much for joining us. And wait, don't tell me. What a pleasure to talk to you.
0: Thank you.
1: Take care.
0: Bye-bye.
3: Bye-bye, Bobby.
1: That's it for our We Can't Wait to Get Back to Work edition. 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Philip Godica, Red Star Limerick, BJ Lederman composed our theme. Our program is produced by Jennifer Mills, Miles Dornbos, and Lillian King. Our Y fan is Peter Gwynn. Our vibes curator, that's Emma Choi. Technical direction is from Lorna White. Our CFO is Colin Miller. Our ops manager is Jasir Vardak. Our production manager is Robert Newhouse. Our senior producer is Ian Chillog, and the executive producer of Wait, Don't Tell Me is Mike Danforth. Thanks to everybody you heard on our show this week. All of our panelists, Alzo Slate, and that deep basso profundo voice you heard, well, that was Bill Curtis. Thanks to all of you for listening. Thanks to our fabulous audience here. You're the best. I'm Peter Sagal, and we'll see you next week with a brand new show.

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2: 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Coming up next here, it's the New Yorker Radio Hour. And at 4 o'clock, it's the BBC News Hour. Russia has withdrawn its ambassador to Britain, prompting fears of a total breakdown in communications between Moscow and London. No replacement has yet been announced. We'll hear from the BBC on this coming up at 4 o'clock. We head live to London for it, and we invite you to stick around. 80 degrees currently, still a lingering chance for a small chance for a passing shower yet this afternoon.
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4: The polls are pointing to a Democratic wave in this year's midterm elections. 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
5: Joe Biden was elected, and having a person who was not able really to effectively communicate, and then because we were denied a primary where we could really hash out our differences, we just haven't had a moment in which a bunch of Democrats put their talents on display. We're missing the talent show. We need the swimsuit portion. Spin the batons. Do the juggling. Let's go.
4: Today on the New Yorker Radio Hour, John Lovett answers your questions and mine about the midterm elections and the presidential election to come. I'll also talk with Jessica Tarlov, a lonely liberal voice on Fox's talk show, The Five. That's all ahead today on the New Yorker Radio Hour, right after the news.
6: Live from NPR News in Washington, I'm Amy Held. Iran's president is defending the now-expired memo of understanding with the U.S., saying it's still the best way to end a stalled war. But Iran's new security chief is taking a more defiant stance, warning neighboring countries against joining new U.S. sanctions. NPR's Hadil El-Shelchi reports.
7: The head of Iran's Supreme National Security Council said that Iran would retaliate in a, quote, seismic manner to President Trump's new economic sanctions and that Iran would target any country assisting the U.S. In an interview that aired on state TV, Mohsen Rezaei said that Iran would target tankers on oil shipping routes alternate to the Strait of Hormuz out of the Persian Gulf. U.S. Treasury Secretary Scott Bessent is expected to announce new aggressive sanctions on Iran on Monday, which President Trump has called economic D-Day. Iran is already suffering from distressing economic circumstances that began before the war with the U.S. and Israel broke out in February. Hadil Al-Shalchi, NPR News, Istanbul.
6: 25 IndyCar drivers racing in the nation's capital have revved into action. It's the first and likely the last time the race will circle the National Mall. NPR's Ava Berger reports.
8: President Donald Trump and First Lady Melania Trump took a ceremonial lap in an armored vehicle around the Freedom 250 Grand Prix. Trump was met with cheers across the track. All eyes were on the sky as multiple military flyovers erupted overhead, and service members were honored on the track. Then, finally, the moment fans have been waiting for, Trump waved the green flag from his suite. 25-year Navy veteran Mark Warlow peered in between the openings of a fence with two friends, also Navy vets.
9: This is just, it's fantastic. It's not good. I'm really excited about it, especially as a vet, to have this in D.C. and everything that we've seen.
8: Eva Berger, NPR News, Washington.
6: In Nevada, a fire has grown to 10,500 acres and is approaching the city of Reno. The Washoe County Sheriff now saying it was human-caused, and 90,000 residents should either evacuate or be ready to go. From member station KUNR, Maria Palma reports.
10: The Hawk Fire has burned more than 10,000 acres in Reno, Nevada. It remains 0% contained. About 400 personnel from local, state, and federal agencies are working the fire, including ground and air crews. Nevada Governor Joe Lombardo has declared a state of emergency in Washoe County and activated the Nevada National Guard to support the response. For NPR News, I'm Maria Palma in Reno.
6: Hawaii is contending with yet another big storm. Tropical storm Moke is bringing heavy rainfall to the Big Island today before spreading westward across the remainder of the islands through Monday. It's affecting areas that are still recovering from last weekend's Hurricane Lala. 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
2: And it's here on WNYC. 4 minutes after 3 o'clock, we have 80 degrees. I'm Tiffany Hansen. FDNY officials say a lithium-ion battery caused the fire at a Bronx barber shop that injured 6 people on Thursday night. WNYC's Walter Wuthman has more.
11: The fire broke out around 9:40 p.m. at La Roca Barbershop on West Burnside Avenue in University Heights. 2 of the 6 people injured suffered serious injuries. FDNY data shows fires caused by lithium-ion batteries appear to be on track to match or even surpass last year's totals. Fire officials have investigated 282 lithium-ion battery fires so far this year, compared to 292 over all of 2025. Fire officials say people should try to charge lithium battery-powered devices like e-bikes and e-scooters outside. The department also recommends keeping batteries at room temperature and only using the charging cable provided by the manufacturer.
2: One of the biggest names in tennis is returning to the U.S. Open this year. The U.S. Tennis Association announced yesterday that Serena Williams will team up with Carlos Alcaraz in mixed doubles play. The pair received a wild card entry into the tournament. This will be the first time Williams has appeared at the U.S. Open since 2022. She will not, however, be playing singles. The mixed doubles main draw begins on Tuesday. Today marks the start of Fan Week. The U.S. Open itself ends on September 13th. We have 81 degrees here now currently and looking for a low of 67 overnight tonight with a clear sky. Tomorrow, a few more clouds roll in. Another small chance for an afternoon shower tomorrow, looking for a high again right around 80 degrees for your Monday.
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4: Welcome to The New Yorker Radio Hour. I'm David Remnick. The 2026 midterm elections, and we're through most of the primaries at long last, has been a bruising process for many Democrats. On the one hand, the turnout was strong, and that's always good, but very close finishes in crucial swing states have put a spotlight on the divide between the party's moderate and progressive wings, and there's rancor over support of Israel and many other issues. John Lovett straddles that divide. Lovett was a longtime speechwriter for Hillary Clinton and then Barack Obama, so he's tightly linked to the Democratic establishment. But as a commentator on the podcasts Pod Save America and Love It or Leave It, he's also been very critical of the party's orthodoxies. That's put him at odds with defenders of President Biden and made him a little harder to pin down ideologically. So I wanted to get John Lovett's read on the midterms, which are just around the corner, and what they might suggest for 2028. Now, you might remember the other day I asked you for your questions about all these issues, and we heard from a lot of you by email, voicemail, and Instagram. So I'm going to pitch John Lovett some of your questions as well. John, let's start with the most basic thing in the world. Are you absolutely sure that Democrats are going to take the House, and what are the odds of the Senate?
14: No, and I don't think anybody should be sure. Republicans have done a lot to draw maps to give them an advantage. We see that in Texas and elsewhere. Also, the Democratic Party is incredibly unpopular. If people vote for Democrats in this election, and I hope they will, I ultimately believe they will, it will not be because there's some love for what Democrats are offering. It is because of a revulsion of what Trump has done and the Republicans in Congress who have gone along with it or outright embraced it. We have to really pull an inside straight. Did I use a sports analogy correctly? To take the Senate?
4: You did.
14: And I'm hopeful. I'm hopeful. We have a great candidate in Iowa that puts that in play. We have a great candidate in Texas that puts that in play. We've hopefully gotten to the other side of the primary mess in Maine. But no,
4: You're leaving out Michigan conspicuously. Abdul El-Sayed just won a big primary victory there.
14: So one thing that's happened over and over, and I'm not comparing these races or these candidates specifically, I'm talking about just a broad trend. And this has been true for a long time, which is sort of establishment figures or organizations put up candidates and they say, vote for us or else. And people just keep picking or else. And there are a lot of people who lament. They say, these are candidates that are too far to the left, and that's going to make it harder for us to win these seats. But then across the board, I don't know what this establishment of the Democratic Party stands for, and neither does the country. And so then people say, you know, we want an alternative where we know what people are going to fight for. We know what drives them. We know what they care about. And if you're not offering that from the center or the center left, like, you're going to keep running into this problem. No one's going to give you these primary victories anymore.
15: John, I can't quite make out how the kind of remaining Obama wing of the party really feels about the DSA. In some instances, people appreciate the energy, the freshness, the talent, certainly in Mamdani and some others, but are made nervous by some of the ideas or impulses in the DSA. And I wonder if, as one of the voices of Pod Save America, which is so associated for obvious reasons with the Obama wing of the party, how do you feel about the DSA and its influence on the midterms?
14: I think you have to separate some of the politicians and the organization, which is, first of all, there are many different branches and groups that I honestly have trouble keeping track of. And within this organization, there's tons of disagreements and disputes, right? But you see what Mamdani has done to galvanize people. And you see him manage to adjust, make compromises in ways that are very political without being tagged as being political, which is the work of a great politician, something right. Bill Clinton was good at, something Barack Obama was good at, something Bernie Sanders is good at. You see AOC and how she has navigated being part of the DSA while trying to have a version of progressivism that is more welcoming and open. And I think you even see in AOC's language over the years how she's moved away, I think, from some of the more academic or kind of online way of talking about politics to something that's a little bit broader. And then I think you see people that tend to be more online and that...
15: John, that, online means what? More emotionally charged, more ideological? What does online mean in this context?
14: I just mean the people that are fighting the fights online day after day, what it does to their brains. I think some of those are people that are in the world. By the way, this is true of moderates, center left, everybody. If you're in the online content minds, it is clear that there are people that are much more animated and excited about defeating Democrats in a factional battle than coming together at the end of a difficult primary and taking on the Republicans. And I understand that, right? I'm not like judging that. You're a left-wing organization that's trying to shift the broad left side of our politics towards what you believe is a better version of the country. But then if that's what animates you, if that's what excites you, but that same energy and enthusiasm doesn't continue into the general, or you have people that don't embrace the Democrat in the end and act as if the responsibility we all have, which is just to measure the new candidates and choose who's going to do either the better job or the less worse job, something we all have to do as citizens, that doesn't apply to you. I think it's very frustrating. It is.
15: So we're here to answer questions, especially from listeners. And here's a question from Krenna from Larkspur, California. And she asks this: how can Democrats take back the narrative that they, and not the Republicans, are the fiscally responsible party?
14: You know,
15: you're smiling broadly.
14: I'm smiling because there's something about our side where we love to have debates about how to talk about politics. And like, I think about how these debates resolve on the Republican side, right? A politician wouldn't say, we need to be the party of fiscal responsibility. They might, but they would also say, Democrats are profligate wasters who are going to raise taxes on you, the middle class, and use it to pay for their pet projects, undocumented transgender-affirming care, whatever they want to say. And I think sometimes there's a lot of on the pro-democracy broad coalition on the left that doesn't like to take off the velvet gloves and just do politics and just make the argument. They want to talk about the argument we should be talking about. It's sort of part of our nature. And I think sometimes we have to do a little bit more showing and a little less telling.
15: I was listening to Pod Save America just recently, and I forget which one of you said this, but the fastest way to get booed, apparently, for candidates is to mention Chuck Schumer or Hakeem Jeffries. And we hear that a lot. Is it time for Democrats to replace their leaders in the House and the Senate?
14: So I want to be nuanced about it because I think Chuck Schumer has been a terrible communicator, right? If you're looking for a spokesperson for the Democratic Party, brutal. I also think there are plenty
15: what
14: of times—
15: What makes him so brutal?
14: I think he's just a person of another era.
15: Yeah.
14: He just is. And his style of politics built around kind of press conferences outside of gas stations and messaging bills to drive attention and sound bites. It's just of another era. I remember when I first started in politics writing speeches. What was the goal of a speech or an announcement of some kind? It was to get the journalists and television stations there to cover it, to take a salient quote from it, use that to inform their coverage,
15: right,
14: and that would be disseminated to people. And Schumer was good at that. He knew how to do that. And maybe it'd be a little splashy in some fun way. Maybe there'd be a pun. Maybe it'd be silly. Good for local TV news.
15: Mm-hmm.
14: That's just not how it works anymore. Trump, I think, by being so extreme and saying things that are so outlandish, kind of ironically brings that style of politics back. But for everybody else, it just doesn't work that way. It's more about moments and emotion and authenticity, and it's just not what he is geared
15: toward. Is authenticity
14: toward.
15: Just another kind of performance?
14: Oh, yes. Of course.
15: Yeah.
14: And this is the thing, right, which is people, they crave authenticity, David Rubnick. They crave it.
15: Yeah. Who exemplifies that in your mind?
14: Bernie Sanders is excellent at that, right? He is authentically repeating his message as he's done for a very long time. I think politicians that are adroit at social media and just filming something to camera and having a conversation is, I think, the best version, the most generous version of what the kind of authenticity is that people are looking for. AOC does that really
15: that
14: well. Chris Murphy.
15: Wasn't that the downfall of Hillary in a way, that she was seen as inauthentic in her self-presentation in 2016?
14: I think it's part of it. It's funny, though, right? Because what does that actually mean, right? I worked for Hillary Clinton as her speechwriter, not on the presidential in 2016, but on her Senate campaign in 2006, presidential in 2007 and 2008. And if you go back and listen to Hillary Clinton's commencement that she gave in 1969, where she spoke when she graduated from Wellesley, it's a beautiful speech, but you'll hear her speak and you'll just think, wow, that's not how she sounds. Like, that's so interesting.
16: We've had lots of empathy, we've had lots of sympathy, but we feel that for too long, our leaders have viewed politics as the art of the possible. And the challenge now is to practice politics as the art of making what appears to be impossible possible.
14: There's a vulnerability to it and an openness to it. And 40 years of being Hillary Clinton, being absolutely ripped to shreds when you get a little too mad, when you dance, when you smile, when you wear something interesting, when your husband has a relationship in his office and you are the butt of jokes because of it for years after. I think it's so natural to kind of close off and feeling like you're always under siege, I think had a real impact on how she communicates.
15: Mm. Sophie on Instagram put it this way, how, quite eloquent, how cooked are we? Is there a chance of the midterms being canceled?
14: No. No.
15: Okay. We're
14: Trump
15: not imagining the unimaginable.
14: We should all imagine the worst case scenarios. I get it. However, I do sometimes think that because we were so caught off guard by Trump's rise and his reelection, frankly, that there's this fear of just saying emphatically what Trump can and cannot do, right? And I think sometimes we allow a little bit of the right's embrace of Trump magic to kind of start to kind of ensorcel us a little bit.
15: Mm-hmm.
14: It's a big, fractious country with thousands of municipalities running elections. There's no canceling of elections. There's a lot of shenanigans Trump can get up to. There's a lot of damage he can do. There's a lot of intimidation he can do. There's a lot of ways he can manipulate the Department of Justice. Forget shutting down the vote, just using it to kind of try to tar candidates.
15: Sure.
14: There's a lot at Trump's disposal, but I think sometimes we allow ourselves to be afraid of Trump in a way that gives him more power than he has, and he already has a lot of power.
15: A listener named Dante from Brooklyn, New York asks, if candidates win on an extreme anti-Israel, pro-Palestine stance as they have in New York, we can see where Dante is coming from, does the messaging change the Democrats at a federal level and in 2028? Or can Democrats strike a more middle ground the way, say, Brad Lander did, and persuade voters that his version of liberal Zionism, which is, I think, his description for himself, mm-hmm. is a path forward?
14: Brad Lander's position is a progressive left position.
15: Yep.
14: I can see how that is not always the case inside of these debates, but that's what it is. And so do I think the Brad Lander position is ultimately kind of where the consensus is? Probably, right? Which is, I think, not embracing some of the more extreme rhetoric, but ending military aid to Israel, having a much tougher stance mm-hmm. on the policy that we put towards Israel, I think is probably would be where we'd end up. I know we're going to have a big primary about it, and there's going to be a bunch of different points of view. And the person that emerges from that primary is going to set the agenda of what the Democratic Party will stand for in 2028. I do think it is incumbent upon those who are worried about anti-Semitism in the country and concerned about what has happened to the bipartisan consensus on Israel, face just how much damage Israel has done to its own reputation mm-hmm. and how much of responsibility Israel and Benjamin Netanyahu has for what has happened. People are persuaded by what they have seen, and to fail to appreciate that,
15: meaning,
14: to kind of hope,
15: the flattening of Gaza.
14: The destruction of Gaza, the killing of civilians, the war crimes, the campaign of ethnic cleansing, the embrace of settlements in the West Bank, all of this has made Israel a pariah nation and undone a consensus in American politics that has been central to Israel's kind of place in the world since its founding. And if you want to stop being asked, is it a genocide, but you don't want to say it's a genocide, ask yourself why this term and this question carry such meaning. It is because it is a stand-in for understanding what you believe, mm-hmm. right? And if you have sort of mealy-mouthed criticisms of Israel, and it feels as though you're kind of repeating kind of talking points from 20 years that don't reflect the reality on the ground right now, then you're going to be hammered by this over and over again.
15: I'm speaking with Pod Save America's John Levin. We'll continue our conversation in just a moment. This is the New Yorker Radio Hour.
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2: 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This is WNYC. I'm Tiffany Hansen. Glad for your company here this sunny Sunday afternoon. We are expecting just a lingering chance for a passing shower, although skies are pretty clear right now, which should be the case overnight tonight. Looking for a low of 67. Right now we are at 81 degrees here in Lower Manhattan. Coming up next hour on the BBC NewsHour, President Trump has hit back at Canada, accusing it of long targeting U.S. farmers with, quote, massive tariffs. In his first public comments since trade talks between the U.S. and Canada collapsed, President Trump also accused Canada of wanting the benefit of being a U.S. state without actually being one. We'll hear all about that at 4 o'clock. It's the BBC NewsHour. We head live to London for it, and we invite you to stick around. Right now, however, we're back to the New Yorker Radio Hour.
4: This is the New Yorker Radio Hour. I'm David Remnick, and I'm talking today with John Lovett. After working as a speechwriter in the Obama administration, Lovett co-founded Crooked Media along with two other White House veterans, Jon Favreau and Tommy Vietor. They're the hosts of Crooked Media's flagship program, Pod Save America, along with Dan Pfeiffer. Let me ask you an Obama question. I came to interview him the morning after he had met with Trump in the White House. We had a long interview. Some of it had to do with his absolute insistence of continuing to talk about the arc of history. It bends, but it moves in one direction. The other was his real hesitation to or inability to talk about Democratic successors. Is that just because he doesn't think he should, or he doesn't find anybody capable of inheriting that mantle and going all the way? What do you think Obama's proper role is? And do you in your heart of hearts want him to do more?
14: So in terms of successor, right, I think like runs counter to his view of politics for him to sort of step out on the stage and say, this is the person, these are the people, right? Like great candidates aren't chosen. They have to be revealed and made on the campaign trail, right? Like John Ossoff has been really impressing everybody, myself included, with speeches that are smart and to the point and make an argument and excite people, right? That's how you prove who follows Obama, right? In terms of him being more involved, I do think it's a double-edged sword. Of course, you want Barack Obama campaigning for Democrats in the home stretch. He also,
15: I think,
14: That's what he does do, and he has done. Yes.
15: Yeah.
14: I think the better question is, when he is campaigning, when he is having these moments of like reflection, what is he doing that is unavailable to other mainstream Democratic politicians, right? Like it's—
15: How do you mean?
14: Why is it so much more effective to our mind that we're wondering why this one man won't do more in his ex-presidency? Obviously, he's well-known, right? That's of value. He's still pretty popular. Why, right? Why? The Barack Obama style of politics was optimistic, it was hopeful, and it was thoughtful about persuasion, about the people you don't have on board yet, and really thinking about what it is to try to make an agenda that is, on the one hand, big and inspiring to the broad left coalition, but also on the merits of the policy and in how you talk about it, sympathetic to the concerns and criticisms that come from independents and sort of the intellectually honest portion of the center right, say, right? I just think we just don't do that like we used to. And I think that's what people really are missing. Joe Biden was elected to restore politics post-pandemic, post-Trump, and having 2 years of a person who was not able really to effectively communicate. And then because we were denied a primary where we could really hash out our differences, we just haven't had a moment in which a bunch of Democrats put their talents on display. We're missing the talent show. We need the swimsuit portion. We need the whole thing.
15: And the
14: out there.
15: And the talent
14: Let's
15: portion.
14: Let's see. Spin the batons. Do the juggling. Let's go.
15: What is Rahm Emanuel up to? Is he in the race to win? Is he in the race to make a point? You're slightly lifted your eyebrows there.
14: No, you know, I got in trouble because not in trouble. I said that I thought Rahm being in the primaries would be a good thing. And then John and Tommy jokingly said, well, let's cut that and get that out there. But because actually I think he understands this, right? Which is you can't just lament that people like the left. You can't just lament that people are embracing positions to the left of where you are.
15: Right.
14: Right. You have to offer an alternative. And so a campaign in which Rahm is defiantly trying to have a debate in which we hash out some of these questions, I think will be valuable. In part because I think he's smart about finding interesting ways and kind of newsmaking ways to talk about policy, but not
15: without a doubt. I got into it with him here on this show because of his use of transgender rights, the implication that it's somehow a trivial thing and that we should be, you know, enough already with bathrooms, let's be talking about schoolrooms. And I get this as a rhetorical device, but it seems to me innately cruel. And we have a question from Linda from Buffalo, and she asks, how could we incorporate education about transgender people so that we reduce the fear and the ignorance? And I would continue that. Why is it impossible to have both? Why can't we be discussing education and not just throwing transgender rights out the window?
14: So let me just say that I'm married to a trans person.
15: Mm-hmm.
14: Everything about this debate to me is about what is between us and a world in which trans people aren't afraid to go to the bathroom at the airport, where trans people can live openly, be themselves, and trust that they'll be protected by the law, trust that they can get a job, that they can have a flourishing life. And what stands between us in that? We've just lost ground on this issue. Just we have, right? Why did we backslide? Like, did people forget what they had learned about trans people? No, there was just a bunch of debates on the topics where the pro-trans side is on the losing end of public opinion. Why did Democratic politicians in the 2020 primary raise their hands on a bunch of 30-70 issues? Right? Why? Right? Is it because they truly believed it? No, of course not. Why? Because they didn't trust themselves to be able to make an argument to the base of the Democratic Party to prove who they were enough that they could have a disagreement.
15: Right.
14: Right? Americans have questions about trans youth and what happens if a child, you know, early teens, whatever, wants to transition. They're confused about it. They're worried about it, whatever. Now, you can just concede and maybe, and I think on sports, we basically have, or you can say, you know what? I believe trans people deserve to be themselves, to avoid discrimination at work, to be treated with respect and dignity. I believe these decisions should be left up to doctors and parents. And it just isn't something the national government should be coming down from on high and deciding on behalf of states, communities, and families. And you may not agree with me on trans issues. Maybe we have a different point of view. Mm-hmm. I hope you understand that we're not always going to see eye to eye. We're not always going to have the same point of view. But here's what I really want to talk about. I want to talk about what we're going to do to take on the corruption. I want to talk about what we're going to do to make the healthcare system fair, to make the tax code fair, whatever it might be. Building an authentic connection with people on the issues they care about most, they do not care about these issues the most, gives you space to disagree.
15: Mm-hmm. Mitch McConnell is not running for re-election, but Jasper, asking on Instagram, says, is McConnell's extended absence going to have an impact on the Kentucky Senate race? How will that all turn out?
14: So, look, there's a lot of conspiracy theories about what's going on with Mitch McConnell, whether or not he's just holding out so that there can't be a special election. My cynicism goes so far as to say, I would absolutely believe that they are hiding how severe his ailments are so as to avoid the inevitable resignation having to come before the deadline. I believe that. I would find it hard to believe that Elaine Chao would allow a photo next to her deceased husband. But you know what? People find new lows in politics these days that are stunning. What will the effect be? I don't know. I don't think much. Kentucky is a very, very red state. It is hard to imagine a Democrat winning. If there were a special because the seat was open, you could have somebody, a thorn in Trump's side like Thomas Massie, get in. That might throw off some of the math if there's any lame duck nominations, right? That's where I think the conspiracy theories have a little bit of purchase. But beyond that, I think Mitch McConnell's going out the way he wants by clinging to power with his last bit of strength.
15: Who would have thunk it? One person we haven't talked about is Kamala Harris. She was the nominee last time. What does she have to do to be a credible candidate this time around?
14: I've thought about this, and she was trying to mark a real break from Biden, but there was a real fear about allowing daylight between her and the administration. Now, whether or not she took that too much to heart or bought into the argument that there wasn't a lot of value to running away from Biden when she'd be tagged with Biden anyway, I don't know. But one lesson I take away from that period is the more clear your worldview, the easier every question becomes. It just is. The less clear your worldview, the closer you get to every single question becomes a gotcha. Kamala Harris was asked in an interview recently, who do you think in history the most effective presidents were?
19: Rank the top three most effective presidents in American history.
20: Oh, Mark, don't make me do that.
14: And the one thing that just stood out at me, I was like, wait a second. Are we at the point where who's your favorite president has become something of a gotcha. That I do think it speaks to a problem. And some of it is not on her, but some of it is, obviously.
15: You have enthusiasm for her in 28?
14: The person who emerges from this primary, the person who dukes it out and fights it out and wins, is the person I'm excited about. I am excited for the process, and I'm excited for the people. I'm really, truly.
15: So you're getting on no one's train here early on?
14: No, absolutely not. Absolutely not. It is, first of all, it's way too early. I don't care about what the polls say. We got to see, first of all, we're about to have an election. We're going to learn a lot, right? My main feeling now, though, is I'm really not interested in anybody sort of riding in on a white horse in 2027. If you weren't here in 2025 and 2026, it's going to be pretty tough to get me excited about you in 2027. I want the person who's so angry and upset about what they're seeing that they can't help but be out there fighting what they're seeing every single day.
15: It does sound like you're a little bit excited about John Ossoff to the exclusion of others.
14: I'm annoyed about being enthusiastic about Ossoff. First of all, we're about to head into the first presidential race where there's a very legitimate chance that the next president is younger than me.
15: Yeah.
14: That's upsetting. It keeps getting worse. Yeah. It keeps getting worse. First, the athletes are all, we're all younger, and the rock stars, that's fine. Now the senators are younger. This sucks. This keeps getting worse.
15: And we live in a gerontocracy.
14: I know. There's some good parts to it. Always feel young.
15: Thanks for all your time, John.
14: Thanks for having me.
15: John Lovett is one of the hosts of Pod Save America, and he also hosts Love It or Leave It. And thanks to all of you who wrote in with your questions. This is the New Yorker Radio Hour. Stick around for more.
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2: We're headed back to the New Yorker Radio Hour here in just a moment. Want to step in and let you know that in just about a little over 20 minutes from now, it's the BBC News Hour. We'll hear from President Zelensky of Ukraine, who says it would be too dangerous for his country to hold an election while it fights Russia's invasion. He said elections right now were a, quote, tsunami that would destroy Ukraine. Those remarks released hours after a BBC interview in which Ukraine's former defense minister said he was calling for nationwide elections. We'll dig into all of that coming up during the 4 o'clock hour. It's the BBC News Hour. Stick around.
15: This is the New Yorker Radio Hour. I'm David Remnick. We hear constantly that it's harder and harder to communicate across the country's partisan divides. MAGA conservatives, moderates, liberals, progressives, they tend to hold negative views of one another and attend different institutions and churches and colleges and social groups. And in the Trump era, people don't want to talk to those who have different political views, or not often. And they certainly don't want to hang out with them. So it can't be easy for Jessica Tarlov to show up for work on the Fox News panel show, The Five. The Five, if you're not familiar with it, features diehard conservatives like Dana Perino, Greg Gutfeld, and Jesse Waters, and one token liberal on the hot seat. Tarlov alternates that role with Harold Ford Jr., and her exchanges with fellow panelists can get pretty heated pretty fast.
24: Tell us, all Republicans that voted to confirm him who are saying we are denying people vaccines. You promised to uphold the highest standards for vaccines and have not done so.
25: What vaccines has he denied someone?
24: Oh, right. COVID-19. Exactly.
25: Who can't get a COVID-19
24: shot? To Eric Erickson's wife, to begin, and Bill Cassidy used...
25: Wait a second. You mean you can't walk into your doctor's office and get a COVID-19 shot?
24: Why don't you ever prepare? Why don't you prepare?
15: The Five is the most watched program on cable news, with a daily audience of well over 3 million. So there are a lot of eyes on Jessica Tarlof and how she represents liberal views in front of a largely hostile and conservative audience. She's written a book largely inspired by her work on Fox called I Disagree, Winning Arguments Without Losing Friends.
3: I grew up in a pretty political household, parents quite active, typical boomer liberal types. So I consider myself part of the center-left moderates. I have a podcast called Raging Moderates. Sure. So an angry moderate who wants to win elections and will go into any venue to talk about
15: it. Okay, so that's a great way to start. What is an angry moderate? Because it seems like an oxymoron.
3: It's all of us now, isn't it? I spend a lot of my time looking at the data and the polling. I have a background as a political researcher and pollster. I did a PhD in politics at the London School of Economics. But an angry moderate today, I think, is someone who understands the gravity of the moment that we're in and is laser focused on winning elections as the only solution to that. The system is set up a certain way, and that you have to get into the system, i.e. you have to win the seat or the election in order to be able to make any change.
15: And how do you see your role?
3: First and foremost, part of the table. Mm-hmm. But I see myself as part of a fraught and oftentimes friendly bipartisan ensemble discourse that very much reflects real life.
15: What's the virtue of you being the one out of the five, and what's the danger of it?
3: You have an opportunity to have this tremendous platform, a huge amount of eyeballs on it, which is bipartisan. So we have 20% Democrats, 30% independents, and 50% Republican. And that's everything from a Romney Republican to MAGA. And I get to not just make the Democrats' case or the Democratic Party's case, I get to make my case, which I think is a very sensible and logical blend of policy and humanity that resonates with people.
15: I grew up watching William F. Buckley on the right.
3: Yeah.
15: And debating, you know, somebody from the Black Panthers or William Kunstler, the lefty lawyer, or Allen Ginsberg or something. It was very exciting. It was intellectually entertaining. What's the goal now? It doesn't seem things are more rough-hewn, you know. Are you trying to persuade? Are we trying to entertain? What's the purpose? Why are you there?
3: So I want to win elections. Mm-hmm. I don't work for the Democratic Party. Democrats, when they're in office, elicit better policy outcomes for everybody.
15: So there's an idealism to it, not just careerism. Yeah.
3: No, I understand I'm on, you know, we're entertaining. Sure. And you can't keep 4 million viewers watching it if you aren't entertaining.
15: There are a lot of people who watch either people on your show or Sean Hannity or Laura Ingraham, and they can't believe that they're actually saying
3: this. It's an alternative reality.
15: Exactly. They don't really believe that they mean it.
3: Certainly have heard that. People ask, how much of what they say do they believe? And likewise, people have asked me, how much of what you say do you believe? And if you spend time consistently with me, you'll see the days when I'm railing against the party for something that I think is a mistake. Like, I don't know how many times I can say, I think that Blue City mayors should cooperate with ICE to turn over people who have committed crimes on American soil, not crossing the border, but once they got here. If you don't do that, then Stephen Miller gets the wind beneath his sails and he goes after people who have been here for decades who work at a car wash. Mm-hmm. And nobody wants that. Donald Trump doesn't even want that.
15: You've talked to Trump?
3: No.
15: Never? You want
3: He's talked about me.
15: He certainly has. Donald Trump once came after you on Truth Social for citing some poor polling numbers, and he wrote this. Why does Fox News allow failed TV personality Jessica Tarlof to soil the five? Her voice, her manner, and above all else, what she says, are a disgrace to television broadcasting. When you read that on Truth Social, do you feel terrible, or do you go, I like that?
3: No, I feel terrible.
15: Do you?
3: Generally.
15: Really?
3: Yeah. My husband will try to gauge the reaction. He's like, can she see the value in her platform and her persona being elevated like this, you know, hero to the resistance left, et cetera. And then I'm mostly in tears about it. Not that one in particular.
15: So what really gets to you?
3: What really gets to me is threatening my job.
5: I like all of your shows, actually. I'm glad Jessica's not there. Because I think, I think your show would be better without her. But, you know, who am I to say that? Isn't that terrible? I think it would be a lot better.
3: I think people who act as if it is not meaningful that the most powerful person in the world is personally attacking you are being dishonest. And I see no reason to do that. Mm-hmm. And I've shared that with my colleagues.
15: What do they say?
3: It's not nice. They also know that if you engage him, it just makes him stronger. Like, you know, in The Little Mermaid, when Ursula keeps getting bigger and bigger and bigger. I have a 2 and a 4-year-old.

0: believe it. They say this, that, and the other thing about Trump, but then they go pull the lever and they vote the way they do. Is that the same at Fox?
1: I think they believe what they say, or at least the core of it. I mean, one of the most important lessons that I think I've gotten from working in conservative media as a liberal is how angry they are at how life has been for conservatives when Democrats are in office. The Obama years just meant such radically different things to liberals and to conservatives.
0: Well, let's dig down on that. Somebody who's got a very high-paying job on Fox, who has all the privileges in the world, how have they been in some way injured by, say, the Obama years? What is the sense of resentment that they're feeling? I'm not battling back against it. I want to understand.
1: Yeah. Something like not having the same kind of journalistic access, let's say, to the administration, you know, favored outlets versus ones not as much. That what they do, which is giving voice to that factory worker and millions of people across this country, is not worth spending a few minutes talking to someone about.
0: Do you, this is the crux of the matter. You're on an opinion discussion show,
1: yes.
0: But you come, as I've watched you, you come well-armed with facts and figures, and you seem to live in what many people call the reality-based universe. I think a lot of people would look at Fox's journalism about any number of big stories, whether it's election fraud, so-called, or January 6th, or any number of issues. And it's hard to credit that as real journalism, as I understand it. How am I wrong?
1: Well, listen, I've been very clear and was all through, you know, around January 6th and what it was. I call it an insurrection regularly. Right. Donald Trump was responsible for it.
0: And so did many people on Fox for a hot
1: absolutely.
0: Minute.
1: Absolutely. Bill Hemmer, Brett Baer were on air.
0: But then they stopped.
1: No, they they didn't stop. And you see Brett Baer on, and you've had Brett here, has to defend the Arizona call to a bunch of rabid election deniers.
0: Would you say that Fox helps foment that denier?
1: That has been litigated. When people walk up to that line and, you know, they're talking about, you know, this thing or that thing that happened that might not have been big enough to swing votes, but there was something funny going on. I believe the point of what I'm doing is to say, you just don't want to go there. Like, this is done. It's not only done and dusted, it can never happen again.
0: What have you learned more about conservatives by sitting in the seat that you do that you didn't know before?
1: On specific issues, I think that I have been able to see it from the other perspective. And a lot of liberals have gone through an evolution when it comes to, you know, border security under Biden and things like that. I have learned a lot about people's pro-life views by being with genuine religious conservatives. And then I've even moderated the way that I talk about abortion to be more in step with, frankly, the European standard rather than when we just say safe, legal, and rare, because that sounds insane to people if you sit down and say that versus, you know, can we have a conversation about a viability standard? Is that at, you know, 24 weeks and then obviously exceptions for life of the mother? That comes from talking to people who have, you know, deeply held beliefs that life begins at conception or that it has to be first trimester, for instance.
0: What can you not wrap your head around?
1: I can't wrap my head around thinking that Donald Trump has moved this country in a good direction and that there are so many people who are willing to compromise what they know to be true about character and morals and all of these things.
0: I think
1: for him.
0: A lot of people share that with you.
1: I know, but it doesn't win elections.
0: No, okay, I understand that.
1: So it's and now, that's like a me talking versus how I would advocate on
0: TV. Let's leave elections alone for a second. You go to work each day with people who do that, who do find a way to say, that's just him, or that's him being funny, or he doesn't really mean it. How do your colleagues, in your view, see that or have a kind of cognitive dissonance where they push it to the side? That's hard for me to understand.
1: I understand, and I think that we might have, frankly, a different idea of morality about how a politician behaves than they would inherently. They have found a way to make

0: someone into a policy vehicle that they like and excuse the other stuff. And we are always looking for both. And also, people just think politicians are bad dudes.
1: Across the board.
0: Yeah. That, I mean, you would see those numbers over and over again, you know, faith in Congress, cares about people like me. Every institution has gone down in standing. Even fire departments are down 4% in approval. The people who
1: That's a stunning fact.
0: Why would that be? Data person.
1: Why would that be?
0: I think people just don't think society works. People don't trust doctors in the same way.
1: Right.
0: I mean, our insurance system in general is horrific, which is why you have people who would typically be part of, you know, the moderate crew or the center left who are talking about Medicare for all now. Ruben Gallego, for instance, right? And that's what I talk about when you talk about an angry moderate.
1: Mm-hmm.
0: It's a Ruben Gallego set of policy proposals, right? Where you say, yeah, we should all have health care and we need to close the border. And that's a good thing.
1: You're looking at the midterm elections, I'm sure. And you're also looking at a very fractured Democratic Party.
0: Yes.
1: You've seen Zohran Mamdani. You've seen AOC. They've emerged not only in their particular offices, but I would have to think that AOC, for example, is a lot more powerful than just the district that she's representing.
0: 100%. Yeah. And she'll be even more when she's perhaps our senator and then maybe when she's a candidate for president.
1: How do you feel about that?
0: I feel better than I used to about it.
1: Because she said no to DSA here
0: She didn't say no to DSA. She has great instincts. She didn't touch Graham Plattner. She didn't endorse in that race. She wasn't running up to Maine, you know, ready to stump for him. I don't know if it's because she was a bartender. Mm-hmm. But she was like, I know that guy.
1: Yeah.
0: She didn't endorse against sitting Democratic representatives here in New York. If it's an open seat, that's one thing. But she's part of a caucus. And that was certainly a nod to Hakeem Jeffries. I mean, I pay a lot of attention to her because clips of her are constantly used in conservative media, right? So it all makes her stronger.
1: Jesse Waters, one of your co-hosts, recently commented on Pete Hegseth's plan to screen testosterone levels in the military. And he said,
2: the guys that don't need it are going to take it. To triple boost.
3: Right.
2: And then they're going to get out there. And women on base, you guys better be careful.
3: Yeah.
2: Port calls, women in Asia, you better be careful. Because these guys are going to be wild animals and you better watch out.
1: Now, you weren't on the panel.
0: I was not on the panel.
1: Lucky you. Do you talk to him? Do you say anything?
0: I did ask him when I came back. And he was like, of course I wasn't condoning rape. And you have to... If you are a consumer of Jesse Waters, you would
1: get it as pure comedy.
0: You might not think it's funny.
1: Right.
0: It wasn't. I wouldn't not have had a ha-ha moment at that. I know that Jesse Waters doesn't think it's okay to rape people. It's not certainly not something like I would have said. And that I know I have a particular style with Jesse. We're very combative, like siblings.
1: Mm-hmm.
0: But it links to something that I think is core to this whole discussion. People who like Jesse or people who watch Jesse a lot give benefit of the doubt on something like that and also know that he's not ill-intentioned. That has a life to it in the clip economy that I think might not in the regular viewership economy.
1: Mm-hmm. Do your table mates think that Donald Trump is corrupt?
0: I don't know. I don't. There is a very strong case that they make and have made on air that, well, he was a businessman, so this isn't like a politician making money. There's a lot of animus
1: that even stuns me. Yeah.
0: There's a lot of animus towards politicians that get rich. You told us you were a public servant. And so this idea now that the Obamas have houses everywhere from Martha's Vineyard to Hawaii or whatever they're doing, and that is out of step with who they told you they were. But Donald Trump never told you he was anything but a scumbag. I'm using scumbag. That's my word. And I think a lot about the initial premise of Donald Trump's candidacy, which is I can fix this because I'm the one who knows where all the loopholes are, right? I'm the one that knows where the bodies are buried in the tax code and maybe in real life too. And that carries a lot of weight.
1: Early days, who do you see potentially breaking out in the Democratic Party for the presidency?
0: I think it's going to be very hard for people to pick because I think the bench is so wildly talented. People are going to have a tough time choosing from every column but the left column because there'll be a moderate choice, right? And then there'll be a left-wing choice. And if it is an AOC, I don't really see someone at this moment that could take that mantle from her who is going to be as compelling to an audience.
1: Who's compelling to you?
0: John Ossoff is very compelling to me.
1: A Jewish guy from Georgia.
0: Yes. My husband would say, like, is this because you're upset that you married out? He was raised Catholic. He's had great speech coaching, and he has got great writers who understand that what people want the most is anger.
1: Here you are in the other belly of the beast, the liberal media establishment. As somebody who spends a lot of time at Fox, what do you want to kick us in the ass about and say, wake up, you're missing this, this, and this?
0: I think that there's a lot of lip service to the various autopsies that have been done about the 2024 election, and people have their marching orders. Mm-hmm. We know that we're coastal elites, or we know that we talk down to people, and we're not going to do that anymore. But they don't feel differently about that. Those caricatures are pervasive and still very powerful. And
1: are they overcomable, or is it just something that's locked in?
0: I think so, if the policies are good enough. Mm-hmm. I mean, people really—
1: It's about policy and not manners.
0: It is about deliverables. Mm-hmm. And you see that with Donald Trump. Now, they don't like him right now. I'm talking about the average conservative voter is mad. Not necessarily they wouldn't tell you, I hate Donald Trump, but they hate tariffs. They hate the war in Iran. They hate the self-dealing. They know Donald Trump is corrupt. You know, I look back to the 2020 lines of argumentation about, you know, why we needed Donald Trump out and what Joe Biden could provide. And it was a, you know, a safe pair of hands. And I believe without COVID that Trump would have won re-election. And I wish that 100%. He had. I wish we were done now because he, like Ursula, got stronger in those 4 years.
1: You really are into the
0: Disney
1: universe.
0: We're really into it. I could also do Beauty and the Beast. But, you know, he established a cadre of advisors that understood the challenge. Like, Russ Vogt wasn't as powerful round one. Stephen Miller, certainly not as powerful. Project 2025, not a thing. I hate that we gave them 4 years to take a sledgehammer to the country. We haven't found a way to deliver our vision for the future in
1: because
0: simple
1: we're too,
0: slogans.
1: Too decorous, too mild. Too...
0: I don't know. I mean, I have a PhD, so like, I get it. I get why it's interesting to write a big policy paper or, you know, dig deep into, you know, what happened. But for me, it's like, just give me the bumper stickers. Where's your no tax on tips? Mm-hmm. But we, like good liberals, I think have ingested all of these learnings and have yet to spit something out that can win an election on our ideas and our merits and not just not being the other guy.
1: Jessica Tarlov, thanks so much.
0: Thank you for having me.
1: Jessica Tarlov is co-host of The Five on Fox News, as well as the podcast Raging Moderates with Scott Galloway. Her book is called I Disagree, Winning Arguments Without Losing Friends, and it's out in September. I'm David Remnick, and that's the New Yorker Radio Hour for today. Thanks for joining us. See you next time.
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5: 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Up next here, it's the BBC News Hour. Coming up at 5, it's All Things Considered. Recent polling shows American farmers are increasingly frustrated with the Trump administration's policies and the economic toll on their business. We'll find out whether or not some of them think that could change the way they vote this coming November. That happening at 5 o'clock. We hope you'll stick around for that as well.
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7: Welcome to NewsHour from the BBC World Service. I'm Paul Henley. Coming up, Iran's currency hits an all-time low against the US dollar as the country braces for yet more American sanctions and even higher inflation.
8: People who last month knew how to spend money the first week of the month, so they would have enough for food for the last week of the month, they're not sure if the same applies to this month.
7: Plus, is Ukraine ready for a clash between the president and the minister he fired, who tells the BBC he wants fresh elections now? And a revamped Natural History Museum in London unveils exhibits that haven't seen the light of day since this news report from the 1950s.
9: The monsters took 5 years to construct originally, being finished in 1853. This one was finished too, but lost its head in World War II bombing.
7: All to come after this news.
10: BBC News with Sue Montgomery. Iran's currency, the rial, has hit a record low, trading at over 2 million to the dollar on unofficial markets. The devaluation comes a day before the United States is due to impose what it says will be the toughest sanctions in history. Here's BBC Persian's Behrang Tajdin.
11: The naval blockade imposed since the start of the U.S.-Israeli war with Iran has severely reduced Iran's ability to export oil and petrochemicals, which are Tehran's main sources of foreign income. Traders are worried that the new measures will limit Iran's access to foreign currency even further. The falling rial value is bad news for ordinary Iranian families, as it could push prices of many essentials even higher, fueling the rate of inflation, which currently stands at 66%, the highest rate in more than 80 years.
10: The government in Guinea says 30 people have died after a mound of rubbish collapsed in the capital, Conakry. At least six others were seriously injured. Sanjay Dasgupta reports.
12: The accident was brought about by heavy rain. Witnesses said a mound of rubbish at a landfill collapsed before dawn onto neighbouring homes. One woman told local media her five children had died in the disaster. Reports suggest the initial landslide was followed by a number of smaller ones. Guinea's Minister for Territorial Administration has visited the site. A disaster of this kind had been feared. The government in recent days had ordered the expulsion of people from near the landfill site.
10: Colombia's president says firefighters have managed to control a wildfire that was threatening a gas pipeline in the Tolima region, southwest of Bogotá. Abelardo de la Espriella said their swift action had prevented an even greater emergency. He added that operations to control other fires in the region were continuing. Singapore has announced new childcare benefits aimed at supporting families as the country struggles with record low birth rates and concerns about the costs of raising children. The measures were announced by Prime Minister Lawrence Wong as part of the National Day rally address. Here's Gigi Ann.
13: The new policies include more childcare leave, cheaper preschool, and an additional ballot for public housing for parents with young or expected children. Each Singaporean child will be eligible for around $55,000 in direct support from birth to the age of 17. The government says the package is designed to ease the financial pressure of raising children and not just for those starting families. The country is becoming increasingly elderly, with around one in five citizens aged 65 or over. Last year, Singapore's birth rate dropped to a record low of 0.87.
10: World News from the BBC.
5: And it's here on WNYC. Good afternoon. I'm Tiffany Hansen. 4 minutes after 4 o'clock, we have 81 degrees. A family of four is safe after their boat ran aground near the Fire Island Inlet late last night. Suffolk County police say the family was stranded at low tide and the first police boat couldn't get within a half mile. Officers then deployed a hovercraft and reached the family early this morning. Police say the family's 2-year-old boy was taken to a hospital with minor injuries. The other three people were not hurt. The MTA is testing virtual Omni cards that they plan to roll out later this year. It'll add to a list of ways that commuters can pay to ride on the city's subways and buses. WNYC's Ramzi Khalife has more.
14: Staff at the MTA are actively testing out the virtual cards. Instead of tapping as you go, riders can pre-fill a balance onto a virtual Omni card that's kept in your smartphone's digital wallet without the need for a physical one. It'll especially help students who get 4 free rides a day, but have to use flimsy paper cards that often break. The virtual card pilot is a long time coming. MTA documents show the feature was supposed to launch last year, but the delay mostly went unnoticed. The MTA says that as of August, 99.3% of all payments into the system was with the tap and pay technology on an Omni card, credit card, or digital wallet.
5: Coney Island Boardwalk, a great place for amusement rides. It's not a great place for huge Burmese pythons, state environmental officials say. Earlier this summer, one of their officers happened upon about a dozen people, including kids, gathered around the python, which is one of the largest species of snake in the world. The person got a ticket. The python was confiscated. Those snakes are not venomous, but they are illegal to have here in New York. Officials say the snake is now in the care of Nassau County SPCA. 81 degrees, headed for 67 overnight tonight with a clear sky.
7: Hello, welcome to the program. This is NewsHour from the BBC World Service. I'm Paul Henley, and we're coming to you live from London. After failing to defeat Iran militarily, the US is turning to increased economic pressure. The American Treasury Secretary, Scott Bessent, is due to hold a news conference tomorrow on Monday after President Trump announced what he called Economic D-Day, as he put it, the most crushing economic operation ever taken against any country. Tehran has dismissed this as bullying behaviour. This was the Iranian president, Masoud Pezeshkian.
15: The perception from the US was that Iran would become Venezuela. Not only has this not happened, but Iran has become a power that's astonished the world with its display of resistance, solidarity, and integrity. We are in an all-out military, economic, and security war in the face of the most devastating set of sanctions. But we're standing firm to secure the future of our people.
7: Well, Iran was struggling financially even before the US and Israel launched the war nearly 6 months ago. But today, its currency, the rial, hit an all-time low against the US dollar. The government's acknowledged Iranians are facing many problems, including hyperinflation and widespread unemployment. Professor Javad Salehi Isfahani is an Iranian economist at the Virginia Tech University in the US. He told me everyday lives in Iran were affected by the war and by sanctions already in place.
16: It's a country that's at war. It has suffered a lot of damage from aerial bombardment. And some of that bombardment has put a lot of people out of work because some important industries like steel, petrochemicals have been damaged. So they can't supply inputs to the other industries. And people estimate that maybe an additional 1 million people are out of work. Prices are rising very fast. And maybe the larger problem is that the rate at which prices increase is changing. So people who last month knew how to spend money the first week of the month, so they would have enough for food for the last week of the month, they're not sure if the same applies to this month. So inflation rates can change from one month to another, and that uncertainty is more than anything is putting pressure on low-income families.
7: What are the sanctions at the moment, and how much worse can they get? The then Vice President Biden said in 2012 that US sanctions on Iran were the most crippling ones in the history of sanctions, period.
16: Yes, that's the trouble with those announcements. They don't leave much room for later increasing or making people think that they're ratcheting up the sanctions. I don't really know what they're talking about in terms of the D-Day and finishing off the regime. Iran has borders with at least 6 countries that can supply food to it. And if you just focus on that, Iran is mostly self-sufficient for its food. They were planning to import about $1 billion worth of wheat, which can probably come easily from the northern borders. And I don't see a food shortage or hunger becoming an issue. But Industrial inputs, yes. A lot of those come through the Persian Gulf, through the sea. And I think the blockade is causing a lot of damage that sanctions never did. Iran learned how to get around sanctions. And for the most part, it was paying maybe 20, 30% extra for everything, but it was able to import $50, $60 billion a year. With the blockade, we don't know what's going to happen to industrial input.
7: How economically resilient is the government in Tehran proving?
16: I don't know what you mean by resilience of the government. The government is resilient because it has the means. It has the foreign exchange. It can print money. And what it has been doing in the last several years is to allow the currency to depreciate. That's an important mechanism for the adjustment. So import prices go up, for example, and people are discouraged to spend their money on imports, so they turn to domestic goods. That has kept sectors like manufacturing actually expanding some over the years as people shifted from imported goods to domestically produced goods. Now, the problem with letting prices rise is that some people may be left out of the market altogether. Those are the poor. So they've been using cash transfers, which are enough for staving off hunger, but they don't really prevent people from becoming poor. That cash transfer is the main mechanism by which the government tries to compensate people for rising prices, and they use it judiciously. They can't put too much money in people's accounts because they don't have a source of revenue for it. And if they have to print money, then as they put the cash in people's accounts, prices rise, so it's like it giveth and it taketh back. It's a difficult bind, but they have managed so far. But again, we don't know with the blockade what they are facing. So Iran is getting into a bit of unknown territory. Sanctions is something they have dealt with.
7: The most useful thing, of course, for the Iranian economy would be peace. Is there a peace process? Is there one alive at the moment? Talks with Pakistani mediators, we're told, as we've been told often before, are imminent. More talks.
16: Not that we know of. I think the way President Trump has been talking is that he doesn't want to talk. He wants to get this sanctions so ratcheted up that Iranians come begging for a solution, maybe surrender. I think he's dreaming. I don't think Iranians are anywhere near that. I was in Iran a couple of months ago. Life was going on. It's difficult, but it's not the stage at which either they want to come out to revolt against their own government, nor is it that they're going to be suffering from hunger. So it would take several months, maybe even a couple of years, to get to a place where Iranians will be willing to make huge concessions. It's important to recognize that Iranians have a real problem, which is how to dissuade two nuclear-powered countries, Israel and the U.S., to attack it anytime they want. That's the guarantee they want that the Americans and Israelis are not able to offer. So they got a bind. I don't think Americans quite recognize what it is like to have superior military powers who can come and bomb your country anytime they want. That is the real issue. Peace will come only when Iranians are assured that a deal, a ceasefire, is going to last, not for just a few months, but for several years.
7: I know you're in touch with a lot of people in Iran and you've come and gone recently. What are Iranian citizens saying about the situation at the moment? Can you give us a feeling, a sample?
16: Well, it depends who you talk to. The interesting conversations I had was with people who were previously anti-regime. A year ago, they might have been complaining a lot and saying they're corrupt, they're mismanaging the economy. This time, they were talking with some pride and surprise that they didn't think that the Revolutionary Guards would be able to hold the line and prevent U.S. and Israel from actually entering the country to land and then control the government. They were very proud that what happened in Venezuela is not happening to Iran. I think there is that on one side, and then there is these pressures of daily life, the economic misery that we were talking about earlier. And these two are kind of two very different emotions that Iranians are dealing with every day. The desire to defend this long, several millennia old civilization against these forces that don't seem to really appreciate the country and they just want it to surrender. And also they find their government, so sections of the government is playing very hardline and maybe is not allowing some decent, respectable peace from prevailing.
7: That was Iranian economist Javad Salehi Isfahani. This afternoon in Washington, D.C., the streets have been sounding a bit noisier than usual. Racing cars have been speeding around a 250-mile-long course, about 400 kilometres, which goes past the US Congress, the Washington Monument and other landmarks in the nation's capital. Hundreds of thousands of spectators turned out to see the IndyCar 250 Freedom Race, which was made part of the nation's anniversary celebrations by President Trump, who nominated himself to wave the starting flag and who's been present throughout. The race is ongoing as we speak. Let's go live to Washington to our correspondent, Helena Humphrey. Helena, I gather you've even had a go in one of these cars. Tell us about that and the atmosphere there now.
17: Well, it was an absolutely exhilarating experience, as you might imagine. We were starting to nudge up towards 200 miles per hour. But I do just have to tell you that as we come on air, the checkered flag has been waved and the Floridian Kyle Kirkwood has taken that checkered flag from the Andretti Global team, winning here in Washington, D.C. I have to say, at the finish line, he was out of breath. This was a long race. It was 147 laps. It had been extended to reach 250 miles for America's 250th birthday party, and it was a hard race. There were people spinning out. Malukas, one of the young American drivers, was out. The favourite going into this, the Spaniard Palo, also had a nightmare of a race. As for Kirkwood and what kind of champion he is, you know, pretty self-deprecating sense of humour, I have to say. He was previously asked about a lack of success on permanent road courses, and he said, oh, are you saying that I suck at road courses? But of course, today he didn't, and it was an American victory for America's 250th birthday.
7: And aside from the sport, Helena, President Trump has very much made this event his own. How has that gone down, the politicization of it?
17: He has indeed, and this has been a high-speed finale for the Freedom 250 celebrations here in Washington, D.C. We've had things like military parades. Of course, we had that UFC cage fight on the lawn of the White House. This was this kind of noisy finale. President Trump dropped the green flag, and then those 25 drivers were off racing through the Capitol, past the Capitol building, the Washington Monument. His beast, his presidential motorcade, also did, you know, something of a victory lap, I think it's fair to say, before the race even started. And in the run-up to this race, there are a lot of questions being asked as to whether this was truly a bipartisan celebration. Was this somehow a MAGA-coded event? Now, I have to say, the people that I've been speaking to here, by very dint of the fact that they're at an IndyCar race, were enthusiastic for this celebration, you know, of all political stripes. Many of them had won lottery tickets to come here free of charge, and they just thought that it was a chance to witness, they said, history in the making. The first time that we've ever seen a racetrack constructed on the streets of Washington, D.C. Many people saying that it probably will be the last time. Again, though, in the run-up to it, some grumblings. We had road closures, hundreds of manholes, of course, which you can imagine had to be sealed over for this race. The National Gallery of Art, close to where I am on this racetrack, also had to have these studies conducted to make sure that those priceless pieces of art could withstand the roar of the engines as those Indy cars raced past. But overall today, a festive atmosphere.
7: Helena Humphrey in Washington, live from Washington, D.C. Many thanks. This is the BBC World Service and NewsHour.
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5: Glad you're with us for the BBC News Hour. This is WNYC. Bed-Stuy dog owners wondering when they can let their pups blow off some steam now that the dog run at the Herbert von King Park is closed due to contamination in the soil. A Parks Department spokesperson says arsenic and mercury were detected during a routine soil testing. That is part of a planned project to renovate the dog run. Dogs will now be allowed off-leash in other parts of the park from 9 a.m. to 9 p.m. until it's all sorted out. You can read all of the details on this right now at our news site, gothamist.com. 81 degrees, headed for 67 overnight. Back up around 80 tomorrow with just a small chance for an afternoon shower. A few clouds tomorrow as well.
7: I'm Paul Henley with NewsHour, live from the BBC in London. Syria's foreign minister says he expects peace talks with Israel to resume soon. The hope is to strike a deal to end ongoing hostilities, including recent Israeli attacks on a Syrian military airport and the continuing Israeli occupation of Syrian land near the border between the two countries. Abdul Rahman Dawood is a freelance journalist based in Qamishli, which is a city in the northeast of Syria. I asked him how significant the recent Israeli attacks had been.
19: It is very significant situation that's happening and escalation from the Israeli side, since they are not doing the normal patrols as they are used to do in the south of the country of Syria. This time they are going very deep inside Syrian territory. They are targeting specific location, air base, targeting the military power of the country of Syria. And at the same time, it's a message not just to Syria, but to Ankara and the existence of Turkish forces based on their allegations inside Syria. So it is very significant, as it is expecting more escalation also in the future.
7: Israel's been occupying parts of the southwest of Syria since the fall of Bashar al-Assad. How does it justify what is essentially a violation of its neighbor's territory?
19: It is kind of violation, because when you are talking the sovereignty of a neighboring country without any agreement and you don't respect the criteria of the agreement since you signed in 1974, it is unjustified. But Israel from their side also justifies this movement in the Syrian territory. They are saying that we want to protect our national security, especially now they are in war with Iran and they don't want any faction to be activated within Syria, especially in this sensitive time. Since I can give you some statistics about the number of people who were arrested by Israel, like it's 47 till now of the Syrian civilian arrested by the Israeli troops in the Syrian territory. At the same time, they attacked 9 military bases, military air bases inside Syria. 4 of them are out of the buffer zone, which was established since 74. In the last century. So it is a big development and it's kind of unaccepted by the Syrian government. In their statement, al-Shibani was emphasizing it's violating of the sovereignty of Syria, but they avoid even though any escalation with Israel or to have any military option.
7: Given all this recent animosity, are you surprised by the announcement from the Syrian foreign ministry that peace talks are resuming?
19: Actually, al-Shibani from the beginning was signing that he doesn't want any confrontation with Israel. But the surprising point is towards Turkey, because all the time Syria was inside of Turkey and Ankara policy in the region. This time he's tried to avoid any possible military action in Syria. So when he's saying like he met with intelligence and high officials in Israel and all these declarations kind of showing the Syrian people that Syria is trying to play a neutral role in this equation. This is the difficulty and challenge of the Syrian politician, to be neutral in this equation.
7: But is Israel going to negotiate in good faith?
19: This is a difficult question that we have to double think when we are answering. Like, Israel doesn't consider any other side. They try just to avoid any consideration of the other partners. So Israel may escalate more in the region if there's no American pressure. We have to be frank of mentioning the balance of power in the region. American put pressure on Israel and on Turkey not to escalate and not to do anything on the region. So in this point, we can say that it is possible to come down at this specific period.
7: Freelance journalist in northeastern Syria, Abdul Rahman Dawood. Now, a gallery at one of the UK's biggest tourist attractions, the Natural History Museum here in London, is to reopen for the first time since the Second World War. It's been hidden from public view since 1943. It will feature objects which show our evolving relationship with the natural world. Among those objects, a miniature model of a Crystal Palace dinosaur, London's Crystal Palace Park, having been home to a series of sculptures of dinosaurs. Here they are being restored back in 1959.
9: From the gardens of tomorrow to the gardens of yesterday, prehistoric times, in fact, when in place of lizards and snails, our ancestors had these monsters to contend with. However, you'll be happy to know that these are merely stone and cement models of the creatures that roamed Earth millions of years ago, the only collection found in a natural setting in England. The location is London's Crystal Palace, and reason for our visit, a super-scale spring clean. After all, they've been there for well over 100 years now.
7: That from British Pathé News. Now, the Natural History Museum's new exhibition called Nature and Us is part of a project aiming to open a new or revamped part of the museum every year until the museum's 150th anniversary in 2031. Let's talk live to the director of the Natural History Museum, who is Doug Gurr. Welcome, Mr. Gurr. Is there a lot of the Natural History Museum that's hidden behind the scenes, clearly?
20: Well, thank you very much indeed for having me on. I mean, the short answer is yes. I mean, as you know, museums are all about the collections, and our collection is very large. So if you have the opportunity to visit the extraordinary museum in South Kensington, there are around 27,500 specimens on display, but the full collection is over 80 million. So for every one thing you see, we have 3,000 behind the scenes. And over many, many years, those collections, which we keep both for public display but also for scientific research, they've tended to crowd out the public space. So what you've got here is an incredibly exciting opportunity, as you said, for the first time since 1943, for the first time in over 80 years, we will be able to bring back one of those incredible spaces and use it as an opportunity to show more to our visitors.
7: Is it cupboard size, hall size? How significant is it, and what will
20: not all of your listeners, I'm sure, will know the building, but if you think about it, we have this very long facade that runs east-west on the sort of Cromwell Road. You know, it's in what you're talking about is a gallery which in total is something like 100 metres long. So it's absolutely stunning. It's huge. It's one of the most beautiful spaces, I think, one of the most beautiful spaces I've ever seen. I can't tell you how excited I am that, as I say, for the first time in over 80 years, we'll be able to throw it open to the general public, and it'll be open in the middle of September. We open on the 16th. And we very much hope people will come and see.
7: Given the Natural History Museum is often the most popular tourist attraction in this country, I'm sure a lot of people will know the type of building you're talking about, made famous in many films, of course.
20: Absolutely.
7: And there will be interest from a lot of the public just in getting behind into new corners, won't there, for that reason?
20: Absolutely. I mean, it's a stunning building. You know, it was first opened, threw open its doors in 1881. We had something like 250,000 visitors that year. Last year, we had over 7 million visitors, which made us, you know, the UK's number one visitor attraction, and I think the second most visited museum in the world. So enormous numbers of visitors. This particular space, I promise you, to everybody who comes, it is stunning. It's absolutely beautiful. It's just one of those amazing spaces. I think some of the most beautiful spaces, certainly in London, arguably in the country, maybe even the world. As I say, I think, you know, people will be wowed, I hope, as much as we are when they just walk in and look at that space. But I also very much hope they'll enjoy what we're trying to do with the space. And as you mentioned in your introduction, this is a gallery we call Nature and Us, and it's very much about how do we understand humanity's interaction with nature over time and space. How has that changed? You mentioned the extraordinary Crystal Palace dinosaurs. My predecessor, Richard Owen, the first director in South Kensington, was the academic consultant, if you like, on the design of those dinosaurs. But actually, our relationship with nature has changed a lot, and actually, people will be able to come here.
7: We have a few seconds left. I'm so sorry to interrupt.
20: Yes, of course. Not at all, yeah.
7: Thank you very much, Doug Gurr, who is the director of London's Natural History Museum, which undergoes a slight expansion in the course of the next few weeks. This is NewsHour.
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0: Hey, it's me, Matt Kilty. Join Radiolab on Wednesday, August 26th at 7 p.m. at Caveat in New York City for a live podcast taping of Viscera, Gripping Tales of the Human Body, where we will grab a hold of a long overlooked, much maligned chemical element and travel from the hospital room to the battlefield, from the inside of your head to outer space, to learn how the smell of death might actually be the surest sign of life. Find out more at caveat.nyc/radiolab.
7: Coming up on NewsHour in the next 30 minutes, how living through an earthquake shaped the work of one Italian composer. The man that many in Ukraine assume wants to be the country's next president speaks to the BBC in Kyiv. And a judge from the International Criminal Court on what it's like to be sanctioned by the Trump White House. Here's the news first.
10: BBC News with Sue Montgomery. Iran's currency, the rial, has hit a record low, trading at over 2 million to the dollar on unofficial markets. It comes a day before the US is due to impose what it says will be the toughest sanctions in history. Iran's economy has been battered by 6 months of war. The government in Guinea says 30 people died when a mound of rubbish at a waste site collapsed onto homes in the capital Conakry during heavy rain. At least 6 others were seriously injured. Israel has warned Hamas it will intensify strikes in Gaza if the launch of drones, balloons and kites into its territory doesn't stop. Israeli media say several kites have crossed the border in recent days, though none were carrying explosives. President Zelensky says it's too dangerous for Ukraine to hold elections while fighting Russia's invasion. Earlier, Ukraine's former defense minister, Mykhailo Fedorov, called again for nationwide elections. The French MEP and leader of the centre-left Place Publique party, Raphaël Glucksmann, has announced he'll stand in France's presidential election next year. Marine Le Pen of the hard-right National Rally Party consistently tops polls on voting intentions. The authorities in Togo say two detained French journalists and their Togolese colleague visited areas not covered by their filming permit. Reporters Without Borders insist they had the necessary documents. Singapore has announced new childcare benefits to support families. It comes as the city-state struggles with record low birth rates. Racing cars are speeding around the streets of Washington to celebrate the 250th anniversary of US independence. President Trump waved the flag to start the special IndyCar Grand Prix. BBC News.
7: Welcome back to NewsHour. The Italian pianist and composer Olivia Belli was at her home in Amatrice when a magnitude 6.2 earthquake hit in 2016. The earthquake killed nearly 300 people. Olivia and her family were unhurt, but the experience has influenced her music ever since. And ahead of tomorrow's 10-year anniversary of the earthquake, she's been speaking to our weekend programme.
2: When I have experienced for the first time an earthquake on my skin, I perceive this idea of loss, that it was new for me. And I have tried to put in a piece that is called Pian Perduto this essence. I have also understood that together of ruins, there is the possibility of also a new rebirth. We have to keep the memory of what it was, but we have also have the strength to go on. My song Memory from my last work, Stanze Memory, it was inspired by the main room of a palace, a room that now is completely damaged, is empty, is sad in a sense. But inside you still find hints of what it was before. There is an old globe on the wall, there is an old clock, there is photographs. So there are many objects that contains lives. And so I have focused on that. I want memory to be a positive piece. in a sense, it invites us to be resilient. The earthquake changed many aspects of my feelings. I understood that sometimes I put a lot of energy in things that could disappear in a few seconds. Unfortunately, now we are living in a moment in which we don't take time to stop and take care of creating a memory, of creating something that will last after the present. I notice a strong contrast between the ruins of a village and the nature around it. The nature was flourishing.
7: Olivia Belli finishing there with her composition and performance of Pian Perduto. She's performing in the UK next month.

0: This is NewsHour from the BBC World Service. I'm Paul Henley. In Ukraine, President Zelensky has dismissed calls to hold elections soon as too dangerous, saying they'd risk splitting the country apart while it fights the Russian invasion. The demand has been made by Ukraine's former defence minister, Mykhailo Fedorov, whom the president sacked last month. And even though elections during a time of martial law are banned under Ukraine's constitution, Mr. Fedorov used an interview with the BBC to reiterate his call for a vote. He'd already said democracy must not be held hostage by Russia. The BBC's Dan Johnson talked to him in Kyiv, and by way of introduction to that interview, I asked Dan for a bit more background on his interviewee.
1: This is Mykhailo Fedorov. He's been the man of the moment in Ukraine this week. He was the popular former defence minister, 35 years old, credited with transforming Ukraine's armed forces, bringing in his army of drones to replace manpower on the battlefield. He's credited with saving lives, but also with taking the fight increasingly to Russia with that technology, enabling Ukraine to launch longer-range strikes. So there was disappointment when he was sacked. There were protests on the streets of Kyiv calling for him to be reinstated because he was seen to be such a positive influence, a reformer who was bringing about real success. But that hasn't happened. Earlier this week, his replacement was confirmed in the role. And the night before, Mr. Fedorov released a video statement that went way beyond just calling for his job back. He described a crisis of governance. He talked about the levels of corruption in Ukrainian government and the impact that was having in terms of hampering the war effort and denying the front line the sort of equipment that was needed. He called for elections even though they are not allowed under martial law during wartime. He said that the practicalities of that needed to be confronted. Now that largely fell flat. Even those who were supporting him recognize the threats that Russia would pose to that election, the difficulties of organizing a free and fair vote that incorporates all the different elements of Ukrainian society at such a difficult time, and the divisions that that would open up in society here at a time when the thought is that Ukrainians need to be united. But when I sat down with Mykhailo Fedorov yesterday, he told me he still believed it was right to talk about elections during wartime.
2: A huge number of people started talking and supporting the idea of coming back to the democratic cycle. And I believe that neither Putin nor the president of any other country can speak about our own democracy. We are the only ones who will decide what we do going forward. That's what democracy is all about. If I cannot share my ideas and be open about them, then what are we fighting for?
1: You really believe an election would be in the interests of Ukraine and not in your personal interests?
2: It's definitely in my vested interest because I want this war to be over and Ukraine to become a successful country. So yeah, this is in my interest for sure. But of course, it's also in the interest of all Ukrainians. But if you're asking whether it will be useful for my political future, if I were thinking about this, I would not have made this statement.
1: What do you believe is the president's awareness of corruption?
2: I think that probably you better ask the president about this. Do an interview with him, have a conversation with him in front of the world.
1: Do you think he has questions to answer?
2: I believe that he is ready. Why not? That's his responsibility to explain whether he was aware of all that or not. I don't want to make any assumptions.
1: Do you think he may be a corrupt politician?
2: Look, in all the time that I worked with him, not a single time I received from him any tasks that would go against the law. I can talk only about my personal experience.
1: If you get the election you've called for, will you run for president?
2: I cannot even think or talk about this right now. I will be ready to discuss it only when the elections take place in this country. Because if I think about running for president, I won't be able to stay unbiased.
1: Is there more the United Kingdom could do to provide better support to Ukraine?
2: I would like to thank the United Kingdom for your constant support, for your involvement in the Coalition of the Willing. I believe in delivering faster what was already announced, simplifying the bureaucracy and procuring more stuff produced in Ukraine. governments are lagging behind on the reality on the ground. And this is the question not just for the UK. We don't need just announcements. We are better off with less, but better quality and faster. We need exactly what we need in this historical stage of our development. We don't need repairs of tanks when we no longer use tanks. Unfortunately, our losses, our blood, our military experience is beneficial to all of you. So we are not only fighting for our freedom and democracy, we are also fighting for your safety so you can build your own security system, which will guarantee your protection in any future wars to come.
0: Mykhailo Fedorov talking there to the BBC's Dan Johnson. And Dan, there have been protests, as you mentioned, in Kyiv in favour of this former minister. How much of a threat do you think he is to the government and specifically to the president at the moment?
1: Well, he was seen as someone who had popular support and may be able to mobilise that, if not to get his old job back, then to hold some sort of other influence. But it seems like he perhaps overread that level of support and overstepped the mark, because those protests, it's been announced, will end now that he is not going to get his defence minister job back. So that leaves the question open of what Mykhailo Fedorov's future is going to be. He told me that he still wants to play a role, that he still wants to promote technology. Logical alternatives to help Ukraine's effort in this war. He'll be going to America next week and hopes to meet Elon Musk there to try to get more from him in terms of using Starlink to launch longer range attacks on Russia. But in terms of the threat to President Zelensky, he never directly criticized the president. He never accused him of personal corruption. But still, it's clear that they are not going to be working together in the near future. And the sort of statements that have been coming out to the president's office in response to the interview and the lines that Mr. Fedorov has given make it clear that that relationship now appears to have broken down, even though Mr. Fedorov says he still wants to support the government and help in Ukraine's war effort. He may now find himself in the wilderness. He didn't explicitly say he will run for president if and when there are elections, but he left the question open, saying, well, when the time comes, if I'm in the right position and people think I can be trusted with that role, perhaps it's something I'll consider. So we may not have heard the last of Mykhailo Fedorov.
0: That was the BBC's Ukraine correspondent, Dan Johnson. Now, the American alternative pop band Sparks was formed in the late 1960s by brothers Russell and Ron Mayall. They won the French equivalent of an Oscar in 2022 for the soundtrack to their film Annette, and they have influenced many other artists, from Björk to New Order to The Smiths. Their latest album, called Sparks Live on the Moon, features the Australian actor and Sparks fan Kate Blanchett. Russell Mayall has been speaking to the BBC's Martin Venard, who started by asking him if the album was actually recorded on the moon.
3: Please put your hands together and give a big lunar welcome to your favourite band and mine, Sparks!
4: It was recorded in spirit on the moon. We can't divulge where it was really recorded, but it has a moon resonance to it. Kate Blanchett, who was graciously flown all the way there as well, to kind of give it a little extra cachet. She gives a kind of introduction.

0: a knock on the door, and it was Kate Blanchett, who was also at the ceremony receiving a Lifetime Achievement for her amazing film work. And she introduced herself, said she was a fan of Sparks, and we fell on the floor because we would not have expected that to happen.
1: It's time you stopped. Time you stopped.
0: After that evening, we stayed in touch, and we needed an MC to be with us live on the moon. And so we rang her up and said, "Hey, Kate, going to the moon, want to come?" And she said, "Well, God, yeah, of course, I can't miss that." We wanted to just capture the feeling of a Sparks concert as best you can. So we wanted to make sure that the album was really strong musically and sounded really out of this world.
2: Why do you think humans are so obsessed with going to the moon?
0: You know, all of the implications of who, if anyone, or in what form life would take elsewhere that isn't on our planet.
1: Zoo time, is she a new time? The mammals are your favorite time, and you want her tonight.
2: Many of our listeners will have heard some of your songs, like "This Town Ain't Big Enough for Both of Us." Is there still big demand to hear your hits like that when you play live concerts?
0: Obviously, we're still proud of it, yeah. But, you know, what we're equally and probably more proud of is the fact that what we're doing now is something that's as strong in its own way as that was in its time, whereas a lot of bands that have had a lengthy history like we have, they kind of just rely on their past history to kind of get them by, and a new album is just kind of something that they have to do.
1: This town ain't big enough for both of us.
2: And you mentioned that you keep changing, you keep doing new stuff. What next?
0: We're doing a new movie musical. We're working on a new album. The musical, we can't be overly specific, but it's bigger in scope than Annette was, and in a completely different environment and setting. But it's also a movie musical that's all sung, and it's something that we think is really fresh and unique, and we're really eager to get it going and start filming. As far as a new Sparks album, when you've done 28 albums, you know, it's the challenge to find new ways of presenting what you're doing that hopefully is as challenging and special as what you were doing from day one.
3: Good night, everyone. Thank you for coming. And please, fly home safely.
4: Russell Mayle from Sparks was talking to the BBC's Martin Venard. 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

0: WNYC, we're so glad you're with us. Happening this weekend, the NYPD investigating a possible road rage incident on Friday night that left one man dead in East New York. Police say a 911 call came in just before 10 p.m. reporting a man shot on Crescent Street near Stanley Avenue. Officers found him with gunshot wounds to the chest and torso. He was taken to Brookdale Hospital, where he died. Police have not yet released his name, and no arrests have yet been made. The investigation is ongoing. 81 degrees, headed for 67 overnight tonight with a mostly clear sky. A few clouds roll in again tomorrow. We'll have a small chance for an afternoon shower for your Monday as well. And a high again right around 80 degrees.
1: I'm Paul Henley, and this is NewsHour, live from the BBC World Service. Last week, the US Secretary of State Marco Rubio announced sanctions against the president and a senior lawyer of the International Criminal Court, or ICC. The move is the Trump administration's latest escalation in a campaign to dismantle the court, which is empowered by more than 120 member countries to investigate war crimes. The latest offence in the eyes of the government in Washington was engaging in the ICC's efforts to prosecute officials whose governments hadn't consented to ICC jurisdiction. The court called the sanctions a flagrant and attack on an independent, impartial judicial institution. So what is it like to be a judge on the International Criminal Court and to be living under US sanctions? Canadian judge Kimberly Prost was sanctioned by a Trump executive order in August last year after ruling to authorize the ICC's investigation into alleged war crimes and crimes against humanity by US personnel in Afghanistan. My colleague Julian Warica spoke to Judge Prost, who told him what impact the sanctions had had on her life.
2: Well, I was sanctioned, it's literally a year ago yesterday, under the executive order, and that has had a significant effect on my personal life in the sense that it's quite crippling, as it has impact on various aspects of your daily life. I have no credit cards, booking hotels, ordering an Uber, buying tickets to the Paris subway, even ordering on your e-reader. All of these things become extremely challenging, if not impossible. Your financial services are also otherwise quite limited. Even banks outside of the United States, non-American banks, will have the ability to simply say they don't want your business any longer because of their concerns about American interests. Travel is extremely difficult. And then you're also facing all of the problems of the technology companies and other related services that are American-based because of perhaps their dominance in those fields. Amazon canceled all my accounts immediately. Alexa refused to speak to me. Things like your emails can be affected, your ability to use the phone. Okay, so these are just to give you a sense of the sort of the daily kinds of issues you face. Mm.
3: I mean, the scale of that list will, I think, surprise people. You worked on the UN sanctions program before you joined the ICC, so you knew all about sanctions. But has the scale of the impact surprised you?
2: Yes, I mean, it is somewhat ironic, but I have to acknowledge that unless you're actually facing it yourself, you don't really appreciate the scope and the reach of these sanctions.
3: So daily life impacted. What about your role on the ICC? How much is that impacted by these?
2: Well, that's a point that I always wish to emphasize. This is very painful and annoying personally, and it's very difficult having worked my life, my entire career pretty well, and my colleagues as well in the field of justice, to see yourself on a list with those purported to be involved in terrorism or organized crime. But be assured this is being done to try and influence our work as judges and prosecutors of this court. And I can assure you it has no impact in that respect. We continue to carry out our functions independently and objectively. We will not be intimidated by these coercive measures.
3: So you are clear in your mind, are you, as to why you're subjected to these sanctions?
2: Their view is that they are applying these sanctions in order to pressure us as judges to not do our jobs or to decide cases in the manner which is acceptable to them. Some of the sanctions have been so blatant as to state these judges are being sanctioned, two of my colleagues, because they failed to decide a case in the manner in which they should have. So for me, it is crystal clear the intent is to try and pressure judges to decide cases or not to do their jobs.
3: And that's now
2: a fundamental violation of the independence of the judiciary.
3: Can I put to you the American argument here? They would always point, wouldn't they, to the fact that the United States was not among the 125 signatories of the Rome Statute, the treaty of 1998 that gave rise to the court in the first place. So they say, look, we never wanted this court. Why should we be subjected to its findings?
2: Yes, I've certainly heard the position advanced by the United States. What is important to clarify here is that there is no involvement of this court in any situation unless a state party to the Rome Statute is implicated in the situation. Wherever you go, if you are in the Netherlands, for example, I'm in the Netherlands as a Canadian, I know that I'm subject to Dutch law. And also, because the Netherlands is a party to the Rome Statute and the court have jurisdiction in this country. So I see no validity to that argument because it is the application of the statute and the work of the court is being applied in accordance with the statute and in accordance with international law.
3: Where does this leave the ICC? We've had comments from Tomoko Akane, the president of the International Criminal Court, talking about these most recent US sanctions against her, saying that it was important that they don't become the beginning of the demise of the international rule of law. Is that where we are heading, in your view?
2: Certainly it is not my view. It's a very difficult concept to entrench the idea of individual accountability for atrocity crimes. So it was bound to have challenges, but I am fully confident that the Rome Statute and not just the court itself, what's important to understand is we are a court of last resort. We fully support that the main work in ensuring that these cases are investigated and prosecuted should be done by states. That's the whole point of the Rome Statute. We only intervene if no state is willing and able to deal with allegations of atrocity crime. So these attacks are not going to, in my view, bring down a system which is all about states and the court and the international community generally working to end impunity, bring accountability and justice for victims of atrocity crime. We simply must stand firm in the face of these current attacks.
1: Julian Morica was speaking to Canadian Judge Kimberly Prost. Ms. Prost and two of her colleagues have brought legal action in New York challenging the Trump executive order. We approached the State Department for a response and a spokesperson sent us this. As the president's executive order makes clear, we unequivocally oppose and expect our allies to oppose any ICC actions against the US or our allies that haven't consented to ICC jurisdiction. The ICC has asserted its jurisdiction over US personnel without a legitimate basis. This sets, says the spokesperson, a dangerous precedent, threatens to infringe on our sovereignty and undermines our critical national security and foreign policy work. That was a statement from the US State Department. Thanks for listening to this edition of NewsHour. From the whole team, bye-bye.
4: 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That's how they feed good. 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
0: Don't go anywhere. All Things Considered is about to start here on WNYC, and we hope you'll stick around for it. Coming up at 6, it's Radiolab, and at 7, it's Throughline. Tonight on Throughline, the rise of South Korea's rise from a war-torn country to the pinnacle of pop culture. We'll hear about South Korea's rise coming up at 7 o'clock. It's Throughline, and we invite you to stick with us for that as well. So lots headed your way here this evening. 81 degrees, some weather, well, clear skies tonight with 67 for a low.
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0: Officials in Tehran say that any country's support for new U.S. economic measures against the Islamic Republic will be viewed as an act of war. For your Sunday, August 23rd, it's All Things Considered on WNYC. With Danielle Kurtzleben in Washington, I'm Tiffany Hansen here in New York. Also on the way this hour, work to make Jersey City's most dangerous streets a little safer will start tomorrow. Some advocates say the changes aren't sufficient.
6: We think the plan doesn't go far enough and doesn't even meet the county's own desired Vision Zero stated goals and plans.
0: Plus, the FDNY says a lithium-ion battery caused the fire at a Bronx barber shop that injured six people last week. We'll get details for you coming up, but first, news headlines.
7: Live from NPR News in Washington, I'm Dan Ronan. U.S. Treasury Secretary Scott Bessent is expected to announce new aggressive sanctions on Iran Monday, which President Trump has called Economic D-Day. Iran says any nation that participates in these efforts will be considered an enemy and targeted. NPR's Hadil Ashashi reports.
8: President Trump has warned that the U.S. will wage new economic warfare against Iran this week. Iran has spent almost half a century weathering the weight of U.S. sanctions, with ordinary Iranians bearing the brunt of the consequences. Trump didn't outline details of the new punishment, but said that they would be, quote, unprecedented and aimed at forcing Iran to open the Strait of Hormuz. In an interview on state TV, Iran's new security chief said that Iran would, quote, harm the interests of surrounding countries if they join Trump's new economic war. Iran has been targeting U.S. military installations in the Gulf and Jordan since the beginning of the war. Hadil Alshalchi, NPR News, Istanbul.
7: Economists say President Trump's tariffs on Canada will mean higher prices for U.S. consumers. At the same time, polls show more voters say cost of living is a top issue. NPR's Mara Liasson reports President Trump is ramping his efforts to support Republican candidates in the midterms.
9: Trump is concerned that Republican voters will not turn out in November if he's not on the ballot. Here he is at a rally for Republican Senator Darlene Graham in South Carolina.
10: What I really want you to do is pretend, please, that I'm on the ballot. Just come and vote. It's so important.
9: That argument may encourage Trump supporters to turn out even if he's not on the ballot. But if Republicans do poorly in November, it will also allow him to argue that it wasn't a repudiation of him since he wasn't on the ballot. Mara Liasson, NPR News.
7: Hawaii is now facing down its second powerful storm in a week. As Hawaii Public Radio's Bill Dorman reports, the focus now is more on the rain than it has been on the wind.
11: Rainfall from Tropical Storm Moke started to come ashore on Hawaii Island in the early hours of Sunday. A flood watch is in effect for much of the Big Island through at least Monday afternoon. Moke's path is keeping the center of the storm about 300 miles south of the island chain. That's quite different from Hurricane Lala's path last week. The main concern now is the impact of additional rain on areas that were hit hard by Lala, and those are largely in the east and southeast parts of the Big Island, along with the east coast of Maui. Hawaii Governor Josh Green has already asked for federal disaster assistance, and he says initial damages from Lala include at least $43 million in infrastructure on Hawaii Island and nearly $5 million in damages to homes there. For NPR News, I'm Bill Dorman in Honolulu.
7: Some parts of the state could get a foot of rain. 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
0: And it's here on WNYC. Good evening. 4 minutes after 5 o'clock, we have 81 degrees. I'm Tiffany Hansen. A family of four is safe after their boat ran aground near the Fire Island Inlet late last night. Suffolk County police say the family was stranded at low tide and the first police boat couldn't get within a half mile. Officers then deployed a hovercraft and reached the family early this morning. Police say the family's two-year-old boy was taken to a hospital with minor injuries. The other three people aboard were not hurt. FDNY officials say a lithium-ion battery caused the fire at a Bronx barbershop that injured six people on Thursday night. WNYC's Walter Wuthman has more.
12: The fire broke out around 9:40 p.m. at La Roca Barbershop on West Burnside Avenue in University Heights. Two of the six people injured suffered serious injuries. FDNY data shows fires caused by lithium-ion batteries appear to be on track to match or even surpass last year's totals. Fire officials have investigated 282 lithium-ion battery fires so far this year, compared to 292 over all of 2025. Fire officials say people should try to charge lithium battery-powered devices like e-bikes and e-scooters outside. The department also recommends keeping batteries at room temperature and only using the charging cable provided by the manufacturer.
0: Bed-Stuy dog owners, take note. The dog run at Herbert von King Park is closed due to contamination in the soil. A Parks Department spokesperson says arsenic and mercury were detected during a routine soil testing as part of a planned project to renovate the dog run. Dog run regular Karina Bastille says her pooch Kiwi Head has had many four-legged friends there, but now she's worried about her dog's health.
13: Knowing that like there's like a contamination to it, I'm afraid for my dog. Like the last time she was dog sat and she went there, she got a really weird eye infection, so we had to get that checked. So
0: the park's spokesperson says dogs will be allowed off-leash in other parts of the Herbert von King Park before 9 a.m. and after 9 p.m. till the issue is sorted out. The renovation of the dog run is set to begin in fall of 2027. Mostly clear sky overnight tonight with a low of 67 degrees. Increasing clouds for your Monday. Just a small chance for an afternoon shower with a high around 80 degrees. Sunshine for your Tuesday as well with a high near 80. Right now we have 81 here with sunshine in Lower Manhattan.
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15: This is All Things Considered from NPR News. I'm Danielle Kurtzleben. In Ukraine, for many business owners, this has become a familiar sound.
16: What's that?
15: Broken glass. After a night of Russian drone and missile attacks, shop owners are left to clean up the next morning. In May, Stanislav Zavertailo, co-owner of a popular Kiev-based cafe called Zavertailo, posted this video on social media. In it, his entire storefront is in ruins, shattered glass all over. He says, "We will clean up. Maybe things won't be so bad." And eventually, he did clean up. When I spoke with Zavertailo recently, he told me the cafe was up and running within a few days.
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15: I mean, things have not calmed down since May. I know you know this. I mean, there have been deadly bombings in Kyiv over the last few days. What goes through your mind when the city is under bombardment? And how are you holding up?
17: It's hard to answer because, first of all, the biggest problem that some people die after these attacks. And this is the main problem that Russia tried to destroy just normal citizen life, city life, and they try to kill just normal people who sleep in their homes. So this is the main problem. So if you wake up in the morning with your family and you are alive, you must to do all the best from you to support the people who have the problem after this.
15: I'm curious, where are you right now? I mean, you're in Kyiv. Are you at one of your cafes? Where are you?
17: Yes, we just opened a new cafe, the biggest cafe. And now we're in the shelter because a few minutes ago it was a bomb alert. And so we are going to the shelter. But in the early morning, I come at 7 o'clock in the morning and bake the croissant because some of my workers, they can't come to the work because the metro is not working when the bomb alert is ongoing.
15: You know, I almost hesitate to ask you about business when, you know, lives are on the line. But I am curious, you know, it's the fifth year of the war with no end in sight. How are businesses like yours coping through all of this?
17: For me, it's a little bit hard to answer because what I will answer to you, it will listen like I'm crazy, you know, because we are family-owned business, me and my wife, and we open this cafe before the war, and more than 10 years we tried to make the best desserts in Ukraine. And after the full invasion starts, we decide to stay in Ukraine with all our family, with three children, and try to live, okay, mm-hmm. and make the same good croissant and propose for our guests the best service, if it possible, even after bad nights. We have like tradition. After bad nights, we support our guests and present for them small sweets, like small eclairs, for all guests mm-hmm. who visit our cafe in the early morning after the rockets attack. Is like the small help or small gift or small support to feel some normal life, not crazy life after the bad nights.
13: You know, I hear
17: sorry
13: you
17: for my
13: that.
17: English because I'm don't sleep all night today. Yeah, all night. It was a lot of explosions. I take my daughter and hold their ears for then they don't hear the explosions. Yeah, and it was in all night. In the early morning, I go and make the best croissant of my life. Believe me. So I feel a little bit sleepy. So maybe yes. I
13: fully understood. But I mean, hearing you talk about, you know, making these little sweets for all of the customers after a bombardment, I'm wondering about how you're thinking about the future. Once this war ends, whenever that is, what are your hopes for your business and just for yourselves?
17: I don't think about it because I really real feeling person. And when the war will stop, will end, and this time I will start happy. But now I don't want to think about it because I want to, I dream about that all my workers, all my friends come back from the army and we will hold up together and we'll celebrate it, you know, to kiss everybody. So I don't want to think about this now, because if you are think about it and after half year, 1 year, 2 years, you don't receive this, you make to give up. But I prefer to walk on this road, not to stop, not to rest, just walk every day this road to the our victory.
13: That is Stanislav Zavertailo, a cafe owner in Kyiv, Ukraine. Stanislav, thank you for your time, and please stay safe.
17: Thank you. Thank you.
13: As President Trump pursues new tariffs and disparages international organizations, a new reality is emerging when it comes to how countries deal with one another and handle conflicts. The world's U.S.-led, rules-based order is fading, and that's a scary fact given the number of conflicts around the world and major issues that need to be addressed, like climate change. That's the argument Mark Leonard makes in a recent essay in Foreign Affairs. He's the co-founder and director of the European Council on Foreign Relations, and he joins me now from London. Welcome, Mark.
16: Lovely to be with you.
13: Now, you warn that the world's rules-based order is changing. Before we dive into your argument, I want to ask, how would you describe what that world order has looked like and what has been good about it?
16: Well, Henry Kissinger said the world order depended on two things. One is a set of rules which all of the big powers are willing to live with. They might not love them, but they will put up with them. And the other is a balance of power which allows those rules to be enforced. And if we look at the last 80 years or so, there was a rules-based order which was developed firstly within the West, and then after the end of the Cold War, it spread more widely and lots of other countries took part in it. And the US was its main sponsor. But the big shift, I think, was the second coming of President Trump, who then launched a revolution against this order that America created and told a new story about American history and said that actually America, rather than benefiting from this order, was one of the biggest victims of it.
13: Right. And you also write in the piece that the order had been eroding to some degree before
15: Trump's second term. But it does sound like you're saying that Trump has acted as an accelerant of sorts. Is that a fair way of putting things? Or how would you describe how this second term has really changed things?
16: I think Trump's been a massive accelerant of it because he's made a bonfire of lots of different institutions, has withdrawn the US from the World Health Organization, from lots of different parts of the United Nations. He's made it clear that he doesn't believe in the World Trade Organization. But even more dramatic than that has been the way that he's told NATO members that if they don't spend enough, he won't defend them. He's threatened to annex the territory of Denmark by saying that he wants to get hold of Greenland.
15: Right. Would have been unthinkable before him.
16: Even in the imagination of science fiction writers and people like that, these would not have been credible storylines.
15: However, the U.S. could get an entirely different leader after the 2028 elections. And also, on that note, any number of other countries' leaders could change. Could any of that stop or at least slow down the changing of this established order?
16: The fact that Donald Trump has not just been elected once but twice means that it's irresponsible not to hedge against that happening again and at least take certain precautions and make yourself less dependent on the United States than you were beforehand. Mm-hmm. But the other shift, I think, is within American culture, because I think Donald Trump in some ways is channeling how a lot of Americans feel. There aren't that many people in the American political space who think that it's right that America goes back to being the world's policeman to defend a lot of these global institutions, which are quite expensive. People right across the spectrum do think that nation building at home is more important than being the leader of a global system.
15: I want to finish with this. You write in your essay that you've spoken to a number of world leaders. I'm curious, what concerns do they share with you and what are you advising them to do?
16: My sort of main advice to different leaders is that they need to expect the unexpected, and therefore, rather than relying on a predictable order and trying to preserve that order, and they need to be flexible, they need to think on their feet, they need to have lots of different relationships with different players, mm-hmm. and they need to be better at defending themselves and to think about security in a much wider way. So it's not just about tanks and planes and missiles, but everything in our lives can be turned into a weapon against us. So you need to think about food security and health security and cyber security, and you need to think in a much kind of wider way about the different things which are part of our everyday lives but which are very, very fragile and how to make them less fragile. And that is quite a bewildering change of mindset.
15: That's Mark Leonard, co-founder and director of the European Council on Foreign Relations. His piece, The Abandoned Order, Learning to Live in a Post-American World, can be found in Foreign Affairs. Thank you so much, Mark.
16: Thanks. It was great talking to you.
0: And great to have you along here for All Things Considered this Sunday evening. I'm Tiffany Hansen. This is WNYC. The end of temporary protected status for Haitians is raising concerns in New York, where about 40,000 Haitians have been covered by the program. Coming up here on All Things Considered, we'll talk with WNYC's Willow Higgins about what the end of TPS might mean for families, Haitian families, as we head into the school year this fall. That's on the way, so stick around for it.
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0: Work to make Jersey City's most dangerous streets a little safer is going to start tomorrow. That work is being centered on a stretch of JFK Boulevard in the Journal Square neighborhood between Sipp Avenue and Pavonia Avenue. There's also going to be some improvements to an intersecting portion of Bergen Avenue. The Hudson County-led project will bring extended curbs, new sidewalks, and upgraded traffic lights to the roadways. Talia Schwartz is the vice president of the Hudson County Complete Streets, which advocates for pedestrian safety. She says the effort is a good start, but it falls short of the county's more recent traffic safety goals.
6: We think the plan doesn't go far enough and doesn't even meet the county's own desired Vision Zero stated goals and plans.
0: Construction is expected to last 18 months. The federally funded project is set to cost nearly $7 million. Well, we're looking for a mostly clear sky overnight tonight, a low of 67. A few clouds tomorrow, just a small chance for an afternoon shower, and a high near 80. By Tuesday, just some sunshine, and again, a high around 80 degrees. Right now, guess what? 80 degrees.

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1: This is All Things Considered from NPR News. I'm Danielle Kurtzleben. NASA is leaving a doomed telescope to its fate. The Swift Observatory, a telescope that's orbited the Earth since 2004, is slowly falling. And this past week, a rescue mission meant to boost Swift higher into orbit failed. That means there's no hope in sight for the telescope or its rescue probe. Stephen Clark has been covering this near-Earth tragedy for Ars Technica. Welcome, Stephen.
2: Happy to be with you.
1: Okay, so tell us, how much time does the Swift Observatory have left?
2: Likely just a few months. The Earth's atmosphere is slowly adding resistance to the orbit of the Swift Observatory, and so in a few months' time, probably before the end of the year, the atmosphere will actually pull the spacecraft back toward a reentry, and it will burn up, and that'll be the end of the mission after 22 years.
1: Okay, so tell us a little more about the observatory itself. What does this particular telescope do?
2: Yeah, so the Swift Observatory is a $500 million mission. It launched back in 2004 for what was supposed to be a two-year mission. So it has far outlived its design life. And its mission is to study gamma ray bursts. So these are the most powerful explosions in the universe. Because they're so powerful, they've gained a lot of attention from astronomers over the recent decades. Swift is uniquely designed to detect these events. It has the ability to quickly turn toward these gamma ray bursts and measure the energy coming from them. And that's why NASA was really keen on keeping Swift going for more science.
1: Now, the observatory itself, why was it in such a precarious position? How did it start slipping?
2: Yeah, so Swift launched without a propulsion system. It's a few hundred miles above the Earth, but even at that altitude, there's a little bit of atmospheric resistance, so that creates drag. And over time, that slows its velocity, and over many years, Earth's gravity always wins, and it will pull the observatory back into the atmosphere, and it'll burn up.
1: I want to get into the rescue mission that was attempted here. Maybe you can tell me about it. What was the plan exactly?
2: So the plan was to send a small spacecraft about the size of a refrigerator, and it was going to approach the Swift Observatory with three robotic arms and actually grab on and reboost Swift back to a higher altitude where it would be far enough above the atmosphere to not be under risk of an imminent reentry.
1: I see. And what went wrong then?
2: So this spacecraft that launched back on July 3rd, the launch was entirely successful. Once it got into space during some of the testing, this satellite lost control. It started spinning out of control. Over the past couple of weeks, the ground team has tried to slow the tumble of the spacecraft, but they haven't been able to regain enough control to have the confidence needed to go actually approach Swift and grab onto it. So the rescue mission is now off, unfortunately, because there's no rescue for the rescuer.
1: I'm wondering if you can put this into broader perspective. What kind of research will scientists lose out on when Swift eventually burns up? And also, are there any plans to replace it?
2: So there are no near-term plans to replace Swift. NASA's science budget is actually undergoing some reductions, some cuts right now. A lot of the focus at NASA is shifting toward human spaceflight. So there's no plan to replace Swift. There are a few other instruments that NASA has in space already that can do some of the work of Swift. But combining the wavelengths, so gamma rays, X-rays, onto one spacecraft and have that spacecraft have the ability to quickly pivot or turn, that's a capability that no other satellite in NASA's fleet has. So gamma ray science won't be dead after Swift comes back and reenters the atmosphere, but it will certainly be degraded.
1: That's Ars Technica reporter Stephen Clark. Thank you so much.
2: Thank you.
1: For a decade now, farmers have been a rock-solid part of the MAGA coalition. But there are indications that support is softening as tariffs and the war in Iran have eaten into their bottom line. NPR's Scott Newman traveled to rural eastern Pennsylvania to find out how farmers are feeling about the economy and President Trump, and whether their political loyalties are beginning to shift.
3: Ian Stamey wades into a sea of bright green soybeans and plucks a stalk from the soil.
4: I'll just pull one out here.
3: He holds it out. Near the base are several small fuzzy pods. that contained the still developing beans.
4: So you can see here, like, you start coming up the stalk here and it'll just nodulate and keep growing and keep growing.
3: You can see the pride on his face, and Stamey has a lot to be proud of. Last year, he won a statewide award for coaxing more than 100 bushels of soybeans per acre. He owns 900 acres in Mechanicsburg. It's an operation that was passed down to him. Stamey is a sixth-generation farmer on what used to be a dairy farm until about 8 years ago. That's when economic pressures made him scale up in soy.
5: And then I have two boys. Hopefully they'll be the seventh generation and they can keep this going on. But yeah, it's getting more and more challenging.
3: Challenging because making a living farming soybeans has become hard these days. And that's partly due to politics far away from Pennsylvania. China, the world's largest soybean importer, has shifted from the U.S. to suppliers like Brazil amid President Trump's aggressive tariffs. Brazil is now the world's largest soybean producer, and it supplies 65% of Beijing's needs. That's introduced a lot of instability in the market for soybeans, one of Stamey's main cash crops.
5: The volatility's been ridiculous the last 2 years. I will say that. It's been very difficult to market stuff. Every time you think you're heading in the right direction and you listen to all the analysts and experts and you're trying to look ahead at weather events and stuff like that yourself, and then something else happens.
3: Stamey doesn't directly blame Trump, but many farmers echo his concerns. In a recent poll conducted by Farm Journal, 3 out of 4 farmers said rising operating costs are their biggest concern. And nearly 40% said they are willing to consider switching parties in the midterms or not voting at all in November. Stamey says that when it comes to elections, farmers just don't have that much power.
5: I don't think there's enough farmers to make a difference on the election part of it. There's a lot of people that see it a lot differently than we do.
6: We're wondering if you've got time, can you just show us around your operation?
7: With all the traffic, you know, we get people in here at the roadside stand.
3: About a 30-minute drive south from the Stamey farm, we meet Brian Smizer at the roadside stand in front of his farm in York, Pennsylvania.
7: I mean, we sell produce and stuff here in the summer. Sell flowers, tomatoes, zucchini, and sweet corn. That's our main thing that we grow.
6: Okay, so it's the sweet corn.
7: Good, yeah, it's good, okay.
3: The stand fronts his farming business. He owns 250 acres and leases about 750. Besides produce, he raises livestock and has an agritourism business that offers the public a glimpse of farm life. Like Stamey, Smizer comes from a long line of farmers, stretching back to the Civil War. In his barn, we are greeted by two curious goats. Their heads crane over a wooden fence.
8: Oh, if you walk up, he'll nibble on you, lick you. You want to give him treats? I'll give you.
3: In addition to our two new friends, the barn houses cows that he will raise for beef. Smizer says he isn't very political, but politics weigh heavily on his farm.
7: Biggest thing is try to get this war over.
3: The U.S. war with Iran has sent prices skyrocketing for things like fuel and fertilizer that Smizer needs for his operation. He says they're up about 75%. Even so, his feelings about President Trump are conflicted.
7: I'm not saying Trump's perfect. I mean, I'll tell you that right up front. I mean, he's cost us a lot of money. Trump's cost us a lot of money. But he's done a lot of good things for us, too.
3: At the end of the day, every president brings good and bad, he says. Trump's no different in that regard, and he expects the same in the future.
7: The next administration is going to do something that you don't like, too. I don't care if it's a Republican, Democrat, Independent. They're going to do something that you don't like.
9: Rambo! Come here!
3: In nearby Harrisburg, Amanda Verbis calls for her sheep. Today, they're stubborn and don't immediately approach. Perhaps they're suspicious of strange journalists.
9: There you are! Come on!
3: Verbis rips out a handful of grass and offers it to a lamb who devours it out of her palm. Her farm is small, just 13 acres. But she does a lot with the space. She shears wool, grows a variety of produce, and even maintains a small apiary for honey. She's been here 12 years. It's a life she dreamed of and turned into a reality. But it comes at a steep price.
9: Okay, do you want the big picture? Because if we make the big picture, I'm in the hole every year. We average probably about $8,000 to $10,000 of debt in a calendar year.
3: On top of all her work on the farm, Verbis is a full-time nurse. She hopes one day her farm will at least break even. But she also acknowledges that even that is out of reach for most people looking to get into farming these days.
9: So if we don't protect agriculture in some way, it's going to go away. And the average person coming in can't afford to farm. Like, it's just impossible. So what are we going to do? So we have a problem.
3: A problem, she says, that needs to be solved collectively. Scott Newman, NPR News.
1: NPR's Michael Levitt contributed to this story. Earlier this summer, Europeans stumbled across ancient mammoth skeletons and rotting Nazi warships nestled in the riverbeds of the Rhine and Danube rivers. The discoveries sparked much excitement from archaeologists, but there's a twist here. They discovered these finds because of climate change. This phenomenon is something that Jan Hollison plays close attention to. He's a senior researcher of climate change and archaeology at the National Museum of Denmark, and he joins me now. Welcome to All Things Considered.
10: Thank you.
1: So this is a fascinating phenomenon. Help me understand it more deeply. In what ways is climate change affecting the study of archaeology?
10: Climate change is affecting archaeology in many ways because the preservation of archaeological sites and remains are really dependent on the stable environmental conditions, both above ground but also below ground.
1: I'm really curious about this, though, because you have something very harmful to the earth, harmful to some of these sites, but it's also causing new discoveries to be made. So how do you square those two?
10: Yeah, basically, we can see, for example, this summer where we have these droughts in all of Europe. They create some conditions in which, like, threats become more severe. So, yeah, we see things coming out of rivers, but at the same time, we lack water in most European soils. So all of the things, all the remains that are still buried are losing the water, which are actually the most important thing that preserves them.
1: Yeah, and as that water dries and stops preserving things, is there a time pressure then to examine these sites? What's that like?
10: It's quite difficult, actually, because you could say the possibility of finding well-preserved sites, finding new fantastic things, that possibility is slowly decreasing with every drought that we have, every dry summer. So it makes it more difficult to find things.
1: To what degree are archaeologists figuring out new best practices and sharing them with each other? Like saying, okay, if you have a new site, here's how you document it quickly, here's how you protect it.
10: For example, in Norway, where a lot of things are melting out of small snow patches, people are walking around in the mountains during the summer looking for things. But in many other places, it's pure luck that you find something. In many mountain regions, no one is coming. So you need this setup with people looking. Norway, they do it. Some places in the U.S., but there's many mountain regions around the world where no one is really looking out.
1: Do you have an example of a discovery where archaeologists have really had to work quickly to preserve it?
10: Yeah, just recently I actually talked to a journalist from Peru who told me the story about these mummies that were found up in the Andes, where it was pure luck that somebody went there and then they saw this girl sticking out of the ice, partly frozen out, and they had to cut her out of the ice and bring her back to the nearest city. So that was pure luck that it was found.
1: Right. You've also written about how climate change is directly destroying archaeological sites via things like wildfires. Can you tell me more about how that's happening?
10: Yeah, whenever there's a wildfire, the heat from the flames could destroy many different things like masonry. And below ground, the heat could also affect the remains that are buried. And at the same time, the damage from the machines that are putting out the fire, there's many possibilities of the remains being deteriorated by the fire and the way we are handling the fire.
1: Do you have any specific examples of sites that you think are particularly endangered by climate change right now?
10: Yeah, I worked a lot in the Arctic, for example, in Greenland, and here we see the permafrost is melting, and there's a lot of fantastic archaeological materials stored in that big freezer you have up there. A lot of really well-preserved artifacts are melting out of the permafrost and degrading. So it's like when you take out some meat from your freezer, it's that the bacteria starts to eat it, and then you have to eat it quite fast before it's degraded. So that's happening in all of the Arctic at the moment.
1: Jan Hollison is senior researcher at the National Museum of Denmark. Thank you so much for talking to us.
10: You're welcome.

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1: WNYC is a media partner of The Moth and their Open Mic Story Slam series. 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
2: You're listening to All Things Considered on WNYC. I'm Tiffany Hansen. Thousands of Haitians living in New York City are now at risk of deportation. That after the federal government ended temporary protected status earlier this summer. Now, with the school year just around the corner, educators and support service groups are trying to figure out how best to help families who had been on TPS. WNYC's Willow Higgins is here now to talk with us about it. Hi, Willow.
3: Hi, Tiffany.
2: All right, let's just start by defining these terms here a little bit. Temporary protected status. What does that actually mean and how does it impact New Yorkers?
3: Yeah, so temporary protected status, or TPS as it's called, is a longstanding policy that essentially allows refugees from certain countries to live in the United States. The idea is if that conditions are dangerous in their home countries, immigrants are legally permitted to live and to work here. But some of you may remember the federal government is moving to end these protections for most of the countries that were previously included in this program. Homeland Security officials ended TPS for Haitians this summer, arguing that their conditions have improved and it's safe to return to now. I'll add, Tiffany, as an aside, that many people do not agree with this categorization. The U.S. Committee for Refugees and Immigrants, for example, says that Haiti is still completely riddled with gang violence. Regardless, though, there are about 40,000 Haitians who formerly had TPS who are living across New York State. Many of those people live in New York City. And this is just a really, really scary time for them. I've been talking to support service providers and immigrant rights groups who say that many Haitians are so scared they're not even leaving their house. They're missing out on doctor's appointments. They're holding out on trips to the grocery store because they're so scared of being deported.
2: Well, we are coming up here on back to school. So what does this mean as families try to get kids back in school this fall?
3: Yeah, to be honest, Tiffany, I wasn't able to talk directly with any families who formerly had TPS just because there's so much fear in that community right now. They're wary of speaking to the media. But I can tell you what I've been hearing from support groups who speak with this population on a daily basis. They've told me that a lot of Haitian students might not go back to school this year. They think it's just not worth the risk. Attendance at summer programming is down, which is not a good sign for their potential future enrollment. I did speak with one youth coordinator who said he has spoken to at least 5 kids who say they're not even going to bother enrolling in school this year. But for those who are planning to go, the mission now is figuring out how to make it as safe as possible for them. One concern is that a child's parents will be detained while they're in school. Educators are urging families to update their emergency contact cards and to have temporary caregiver plans in place in the event that this does happen. But one way or another, families are encouraged to stay vigilant, to stay aware, and importantly, to know their rights.
2: Well, let's talk about how the city and the school district are planning to respond if ICE were to target New York City students.
3: Yeah, so New York City is a sanctuary city, which means that city agencies and officials are not supposed to cooperate with ICE at all. The Department of Education, for example, they don't collect immigration status for students or their families. And if ICE does ask about personal information about students or families, school officials are not supposed to share it. Crucially, if ICE does show up at a school, they're not allowed inside without a warrant. The Department of Education says they're not issuing new guidance for Haitian students or changing its existing policies on this front. But they did reiterate to me that every student, no matter their immigration status, has a right to an education. I spoke to the principal of Meyer Levin Middle School in Brooklyn. Her name is Jamie Hendrickson. She told me that at least 10 to 15% of students at her school are Haitian. She said this is an active conversation at her school. She's prepared, she said, if ICE were to show up. School safety monitors the perimeter of the campus and is on the lookout for anyone that could be an ICE agent.
4: If ICE does come and there's some type of enforcement purpose that they are here for, school safety will call me and then I meet them at the front desk and I advise them that they cannot enter the building. They must wait outside until we meet or have contact with our lawyers.
3: I'll add that Homeland Security did tell me that they're not planning to target school, but they also told me that they're not able to discuss their ongoing operations.
2: Well, so how are support service providers responding to you?
3: Yeah, so it's a really busy time for them, as you might imagine. But a lot of support service providers I spoke to said the existing policies are just not enough. People seem to agree that schools are safe. ICE does not have a record of barging into the classrooms while kids are learning. But they are worried about ICE posting up nearby schools, waiting for former TPS holders to enter and exit, or for parents to come and pick up their children from class. Commutes through New York City may also be risky for them. Naveed Hassan sits on the New York City Public Schools panel for educational policy. He told me that there should be a collaboration between city agencies to make sure the whole community is looking out for these kids and families.
0: We need other agencies to work hand in hand with the school bus providers, with the MTA and the school system to make sure that there's a safe passage between wherever they're living to school.
3: But Hassan said, until the city steps up, there are networks of volunteers all across the city who can escort kids to school, no questions asked.
2: That is WNYC's Willow Higgins. You can read her reporting on this right now at our news site, Gothamist.com. Hey, Willow, thanks so much for the reporting and for your time.
3: Thanks so much for having me.
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6: It's All Things Considered from NPR News. I'm Danielle Kurtzleben. What would happen if adults talked like kids? If we took the issues and concerns we deal with on a daily basis, but paired it with the energy, curiosity, and yes, judgment that kids have? It might sound something like this.
7: You drive a fancy car. Did you pay for the whole thing? You have a husband. Do you like him? My brother plays a lot of video games, and he's not working right now. He hasn't been working for like 18 years. His wife is going to divorce him. Should we go for ice cream?
6: That's comedian Alice Chan, better known as MomComNYC on Instagram. There, she shares the pains of adulthood through the blunt and hilarious words of a small child. And she shares them with her more than 500,000 followers. And she joins me now to talk about her comedy. Welcome to All Things Considered.
7: Hi, Danielle. Thanks for having me. I'm so excited.
6: Well, these videos that we're talking about in particular, about if adults talked like kids, they get a lot of views, and I confess that me and my friends have definitely shared them with each other quite a bit. And you have more than 500,000 followers on Instagram who see these. So why do you think these videos in particular have gotten so much engagement?
7: Yeah, Danielle, I was actually surprised too, because it just accelerated in the last 3 weeks. I remember I did a video, something very similar a couple years ago, and it did really well. And this is how kind of like a content creator thinks. If something worked well, just repeat it mm-hmm. and make it slightly different. And so this one was an easy one for me because I knew people liked it 2 years ago. I'm just going to quickly do one. It took me 30 seconds, posted it. I think my Instagram grew about 200,000 in the past 3 weeks.
6: Wow.
7: Just based on this theme.
6: I should add here that in all these videos, you're on a playground and you're interspersing these blunt questions with the way that kids jump around and say, hey, watch this, and you know, do a flip or a jump or something. So here's another clip that I thought was very funny.
7: How much do you have in your 401k? Do you want chlamydia is? What are you going to be for Halloween? I'm going to get a facelift.
6: I'm curious, how do you decide what invasive questions to put in these videos? Because you've done several of them.
7: Yeah, and it's getting harder, Danielle, because I'm like, I think I've asked all the questions. Some of these questions I've actually have had in my head.
6: Like you've wanted to ask your friends, how much is in your 401k?
7: Yeah. Yeah, I do. I'm very curious. And I'm curious when my friends renovate their kitchens. I'm like, I really want to know how much it is. But I'm like, Alice, you don't ask that.
6: Totally.
7: So these are, right. And then like, I think the word chlamydia is very funny.
6: True.
7: The first time I heard it in my 20s, I thought that was really funny. So I just kind of integrated that. The financial questions, I think a lot of us are curious and we know better than to ask our neighbors how much their kitchen renovation was. It actually gives me a little reprieve. It's a great outlet for me to just ask these things because I can't do this on my day-to-day life.
6: I ask questions for a living, and so we're going to get a little bit meta here because this is entirely true. Before I ask you a question, it has to be scripted, it goes through two editors, and then it has a final review before I get to say the words out loud. These very words right here. Is the kids' way of just spitting out the question better than what we usually do in daily life?
7: I don't know if it will gain you more friends or lose friendships. I actually do talk like that to closer friends. Mm-hmm. Like I was sitting down with my best friend and I was like, you know what? I'm just going to get into character. I was like, how much money do you make? And he looks at me, goes, Alice, are you serious? I was like, yep. He goes, no, seriously? I was like, yeah, how much? And he goes, okay. And he told me, I'm like, how much does your wife make? And he just

0: Even though you would warn against becoming this character, you're doing it anyway.
1: I mean, I know how to act appropriately because I've been trained to act like an adult for many years. But because I'm always around my kids, I'm hearing these no filter questions and comments. So it's very hard for me to decipher sometimes what's appropriate and what's not appropriate.
0: Well, there's always an urge as a parent to present yourself as super put together, both yourself and your kids. So it must be cathartic to make comedy showing all of these messy and absurd parts of not just parenthood, really, but adulthood.
1: It's truly cathartic because I feel like we hold so much and we contain so much and we have to be a proper way. And once we get home, we can really just unleash. But what if we were able to do that in public?
0: Maybe relatedly, you've said before that comedy for you is like therapy. Why is that?
1: It is because I will go through problems and issues at home, either they're minor or big. I've also talked about grief and postpartum as well. And I try to make it funny, and that trains my brain to look at it with a different lens, so with a different perspective. I talk about how my mom behaves around me and how she insults me, but I know that she loves me. So, or how my kids talk to me and how they call me, how come you look so old in the morning and tired all the time? So, like, if I can look at it with a different angle, I can put it from a distance and not take it so personally. I create art with it and make people laugh, and it's very empowering. I don't hold on to anger or resentment as a result.
0: Have your kids seen your videos? And if so, what do they think of them?
1: They think all my videos are cringe. That's the word they like to use. They
0: Success.
1: my 12, yes. And I'm like, that's great. My 12-year-old is like, you need to do more of this. You need to like do farting sounds. And I'm like, you're not my
0: Oh my God.
1: demographic. I'm not trying to attract 12-year-old boys, but thank you for your input. I'm like, I'm looking for parents, middle-aged women, women in perimenopause. That's my targeted
0: That's comedian
1: audience.
0: Alice Chan. She's behind the MomCom NYC Instagram account. Alice, this has been great. Thank you.
1: Thank you so much, Danielle, for having me.
0: The conversation about what it means to be a man has been getting much, much louder in recent years. I'm talking here about Donald Trump and how he talks about men, debates about male loneliness, and of course, the manosphere of influencers and podcasters shaping young men. So we wanted to explore how movies reflect masculinity because films have been exploring manhood basically as long as there have been movies. You see it in westerns like John Ford's The Searchers.
2: None, you stay out of this. All of you. I don't want you with me.
0: Or the anti-heroes in Martin Scorsese films like Taxi Driver.
3: Here is a man who would not take it anymore. A man who stood up against the scum, the dogs, the filth. Here is someone who stood up.
0: So we brought in two NPR colleagues who've also been thinking about this, political reporter Elena Moore and All Things Considered producer Mark Rivers, who produces our Cineplexity segment. Hey, guys.
4: Good to be here.
5: Oh, my gosh. So honored to be here.
0: Yeah. All right. So let's define what we're talking about here, because we're not just talking about movies about men, because so many movies are about men. I mean, it's why we have things like the Bechdel test. What we're talking about here are movies that critique or question what it means to be a man. So, Mark, you are the man here. So, men
4: true.
0: first.
4: I have to represent for the men.
0: What movies come to mind for you when I say movies about masculinity?
4: I mean, forget like movies, talk about whole genres, right? Yeah. We mentioned Westerns up top, with their stories of male rivalry and undercurrents of homoeroticism. Sometimes they're on the surface, like a movie like Red River from Howard Hawks.
6: It's a good-looking gun you're about to use back there. Can I see it? Maybe you'd like to see mine.
4: More of the gangster picture going all the way back to the 30s, with people like James Cagney and Edward G. Robinson.
7: If you ain't out of town by tomorrow morning, you won't never leave it except in a pine box.
4: But two films that I thought of recently, both from 1971, that I feel really speak to this moment, Carnal Knowledge by Mike Nichols and Wake and Fright, this Australian film from Ted Kotcheff. And Carnal Knowledge tracks two friends that are in romantic entanglements from their college years to their mid-40s, one played by Jack Nicholson, the other played by Art Garfunkel, that Garfunkel, yes. The other, Wake and Fright, about this soft-spoken school teacher in the Australian outback who gets roped into this bacchanal of booze, gambling, and kangaroo hunting in this rundown mining town

0: locals call the Yabba.
1: All the little devils are proud of hell.
2: You mean you don't think the Yabba is the greatest little place on earth?
1: Could be worse.
2: How?
1: Supply of beer could run out.
0: In both of these films, we see that to be a man, living as a man, means to constantly be tested on what it means to be a man. And, and so in Carnal Knowledge, it's what kind of woman you can get. It's and how many women can you get with? What kind of job can you get? In Wake and Fright, it's how strong are you? How many drinks can you guzzle?
3: Right, yeah.
0: The screenwriter for Carnal Knowledge has talked about how he pitched his movie as a film about heterosexual men who don't like women.
4: You're in love with Gloria.
5: I was starting to be in love with her. And she let me feel her up on the first date. Turned me right off.
4: You kept going with her, though.
5: Well, she let me feel her up.
0: And you can see the way that the two friends talk, that they do not like women. They think of women as objects to kind of project their own fantasies about how their life is supposed to be.
3: Yeah.
0: So, yeah, both of these films, I think it presents masculinity as a constant performance and a fear of being humiliated by
3: like
0: other
3: an
0: men.
3: Obstacle course, kind
0: truly,
3: of.
0: Truly, truly. And it never stops.
3: But okay, wait. Elena, your desk is very close to mine. You've reported a lot on young people, especially young men, and politics. So what movies reflect some of the themes you've seen in your reporting?
6: Yeah, and I mean, obviously no group is a monolith, but some of the big themes that I've heard talking with young voters for years now, and especially young men out of the 2024 election, I'll go even more specific, is this feeling of feeling forgotten, this feeling of buying into a system that has not worked for them, and this feeling of not meeting expectations that have been set for them. And I think for many people, in the political sense, that's translated to disaffection, that's translated to distrust in the system. Mm-hmm. And those are themes that have been reflected in movies forever. Mm-hmm. But, you know, not going too far back, I think a prime example is David Fincher's 1999 Fight Club.
7: What do you want me to do? You just want me to hit you?
8: Come on. Do me this one favor.
7: Why?
8: Why? I don't know why. I don't know. Never been in a fight. You?
7: No, but that's a good thing.
8: No, it is not. How much can you know about yourself if you've never been in a fight?
6: I recently watched it, and I was just struck by how apparent these themes are. If you haven't seen the movie, it's about this character played by Edward Norton, who's obviously flawed and hurting and unwell in many ways. And he befriends this, I don't know how to describe this man that Brad Pitt plays.
3: Cool guy. He's overwhelmingly cool.
6: Right. The whole movie kind of explores this idea of like men realizing they are not alone in that anger and that frustration.
8: We're the middle children of history, man. No purpose or place. We have no great war. No great depression. Our great war is a spiritual war. Our great depression is our lives.
6: I think that larger theme of looking for people who feel that same sense of frustration in a system that hasn't worked for them rung very, very current to me.
0: It's a portrait of men who are lost.
3: What is central to the biggest movies that we're all discussing here, I think, is self-awareness, right? Yeah. I mean, you have movies like Taxi Driver. I think a lot about the Claire Denis movie, Beau Travail, Moonlight. Those are movies that are exploring manhood. Like, they are really delving into it. You have movies like Fight Club that are, too, but I would argue are maybe a little less self-aware, maybe a little more muddled. And you also have, you know, the war movies and the westerns that have built up the idea of manhood that we all have in our
6: heads.
3: And,
6: like, sexify.
0: Heroic gunslinger, soldier.
6: Totally. Yeah. Right. Top Gun, put that in there, right?
3: Sure, yeah. I mean, which is not exactly what we're talking about today, but I'm curious, if this idea of a sort of spectrum of self-awareness here, how does that idea hit you guys?
0: I think about this quote from the writer D.H. Lawrence. It's like, trust the tale and not the teller. Fincher has talked about how he wanted Fight Club to be seen as a cautionary tale. But you're watching Fight Club, and the style of it, the energy of it, is clearly so besotted with Brad Pitt. He is such a compelling spectacle that is what you come away with. You also have to think about just the differences between the protagonists in Fight Club and Moonlight. You know, on the one hand, you have Edward Norton playing this straight white guy, reasonably successful job, no problems in life, really. And then you have Moonlight, Barry Jenkins' 2016 film, the character Chiron, who's gay and black. You know, his very existence is under constant threat. Yeah. But I think sometimes the filmmakers, they can kind of get wrapped up in the bad behavior of the men that they're trying to critique.
3: Yes.
6: I feel like there's a focus of a movie like Moonlight, which is literally on challenging what you think a man should be or a young man and showing the nuances there and how that can break from an expectation or a societal expectation, rather, or community expectation.
9: But you gonna raise my son, though, right? You ever see the way he was?
10: You watching their mouth.
9: You gonna tell him why the other boys kick his ass all the time?
6: And then there's a movie like Fight Club where it's hard not to feel a bit drawn in, even though you know that the flaws are potentially harmful or seen as toxic.
3: Are there specific filmmakers or actors that you think are doing a good job of saying something about manhood?
6: I think an example of a man who's doing it in a really striking way, I think, is Paul Thomas Anderson, the director.
3: Yeah.
6: The most recent film from him is One Battle After Another.
11: Steve Lockjaw just attacked my home. I lost my daughter. This is Bob Ferguson. You understand?
0: Right.
11: I don't
6: it's
11: remember anymore.
6: It's an epic story that really, like, simplified focuses on this conflict between these two men played by Leonardo DiCaprio and Sean Penn. And, you know, Leonardo DiCaprio's daughter in the film, played by Chase Infinity, plays such a big role in keeping this story going. And I think it's very hard to watch that movie and not see the importance of people outside of the protagonists in a movie. And also just the importance of having characters, regardless of gender, that are fulsome, and how you can explore masculinity and the pitfalls and the nuances of it while also having very fleshed out women characters, people of color that are not the white cis man characters, and those things can all exist in a film.
3: All right, that was NPR's Elena Moore and Mark Rivers. This was great. Thank you both.
0: Thanks. You.

0: for Sunday, that's All Things Considered from NPR News. I'm Danielle Kurtzleben. Thanks for listening and have a great week.
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2: 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One of them is from South Texas and a Tejano superstar, Bobby Pulido. The other is Gina Hinojosa, running to become the next governor.
3: The fate of the union depends on Texas right now.
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0: And coming up tomorrow morning at 10 a.m. here on WNYC, it'll be the Brian Lehrer Show. Brian taking a look at the business side of pro sports and what recent team purchases mean for the teams, for the fans, and for the games as well. 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
7: See?
6: Yeah.
10: Hey, I'm Latif Nasser. This is Radiolab. Today we're going to focus on a place that you've almost certainly visited before. Maybe not willingly, maybe not even consciously, and it may have saved your life. I'm talking about the emergency room. This episode, our trusty medical correspondent, Avir Mitra, takes us inside two different ERs, two different times, two different places, to see two of the most pivotal and transformative moments in modern emergency medicine. Our first story takes place in rural Nebraska in the 1970s. And a quick warning, this episode features some quite gruesome and gory injuries. So if you're sensitive to that sort of thing, or listening to someone who is, you might want to skip this one.
11: So is today a day off, or are you working later?
12: I'm working overnight tonight.
11: Oh, man.
12: I work at midnight.
10: Oh.
11: Hey, I'm Lulu Miller.
10: I'm Latif Nasser. This is Radiolab.
11: What are the tides bringing into the ER right now?
12: Oh, man. I mean, it'll be like everyone thinking they're dying, but it's allergies.
11: Okay.
12: Like, but no, this never happens to me. I'm like, I'm pretty sure this does happen to you.
10: Today, we're here with our ER doctor correspondent, Avir Mitra. And this time, he's got a story for us from the trauma bay.
12: Yeah. So, you know, in the ER, I guess I'm lucky or cursed enough to see all sorts of crazy things.
13: Let's move
12: on. You know, it's like everything from appendicitis to strokes to broken bones. But sometimes
13: on your count,
12: it's like a trauma.
14: One, two, three.
12: Like something really bad just happens to a person out of nowhere.
13: How's the airway?
12: Like a gunshot wound, drowning, stabbing, car crash. And all of a sudden,
13: 300.
12: Their life is in the balance.
11: Ugh.
12: So as you can imagine, when a trauma happens, your job is to act quickly. You have to think quickly. You have to get very focused very quickly.
10: Yeah.
12: Because my job in that situation is to keep that patient alive and stabilize them, get them to the point where we can send them to the surgeon where they can get fixed up.
11: Okay.
12: And at this point, I feel like I can do a pretty good job of that. But that was definitely not always the case for me. I still remember one of my first trauma cases where it was a guy who just drank too much. You know, this is in New York, and he was walking to catch the subway, tripped, fell onto the subway tracks, and got hit by a train.
10: Oh, my God.
12: Yeah. So, like, We get the call, ambulance brings this guy in, and his feet are in a bag. Like, his feet are separate from him in a bag.
11: Oh my God.
12: He's got a head injury. We bring him onto the gurney, and I'm just, like, I can't get over the fact that there are these feet in a bag, you know? And I'm looking at all the wrong things. Like, I remember looking at his fingernails and just being like, oh, his hands kind of look like mine, you know? And just all these thoughts are racing through my mind. None of them are useful. And I just froze. And I mean, I just have a ton of memories like this, you know, during my training. But the truth is, I've gotten to the point where I'm pretty good at this. Like, I can save a life in a trauma situation. And it's because of this different way of thinking. It's the way that we've all learned in the trauma bay how to think. And it's pretty counterintuitive. When I looked into it, it sort of all originates from this one kind of insane story.
11: Interesting. There's a story waiting in that change?
12: There's a story.
11: Okay.
12: It starts with this guy. His name's Jim Steiner. This is in February of 1976. Jim's a doctor. He's not just any doctor. He's kind of a big deal. He's an orthopedic surgeon. He works at this big hospital in Lincoln, Nebraska.
11: Okay.
12: And him and his family, they're heading back from this wedding that they were just at in California. So it's him, his wife, Charlene, and he's got four kids, Chris, Kim, Rick, and Randy.
7: I remember it was a really nice day, completely clear, you know, in California. That's a really nice time of the year.
12: This is Randy. He was seven at the time.
7: We got to the airport, and we just stand around and talk and watch the planes come and go, you know, little airplanes coming and landing. I wish that I could just have a Polaroid of that moment, because it was the last time we were ever going to have a moment like that. At any rate,
12: eventually they get on this little six-seater plane,
7: the B-55 Beechcraft Baron.
12: And Jim's up in the cockpit because he's actually an amateur pilot.
11: Whoa.
12: Yeah. So he's flying them home to Nebraska.
7: My dad did all his checks. He got the weather report, contacted the FAA, and gave him a flight plan. And we took off and headed east.
12: So they fly through New Mexico, they go through Kansas.
7: And just spent my time looking at the world below.
12: And as they're coming into Nebraska, all of a sudden, a pretty unexpected cloud cover just appeared and kind of started to engulf the plane.
11: Oh, no.
12: So now it's foggy, and Jim really can't see anything.
7: It was getting near 6 o'clock at this point in time, so the sun was going down.
12: And it's just getting darker and darker, and the air pressure is changing around him.
7: My dad had started to get a bad feeling, and he decided that he was going to go under the clouds and, you know, make sure that he's had visual with the ground.
12: He was trying to get to about 500 feet to sort of orient himself. But it turns out his altimeter, which is telling you how high or low you are, is getting thrown off.
7: So he thought he was flying 500 feet above the ground. He was flying about 50 feet above the ground.
15: Oh, no.
7: Yeah, and we were moving at almost 200 miles an hour. God, probably less than 30 seconds later, the plane went right through two large pine trees. And then all of a sudden, everything stopped.

0: The plane had crashed into the middle of this huge 100-acre cornfield in the middle of nowhere, Nebraska.
1: Oh, wow.
0: So Jim gets knocked out.
2: He had a broken rib. He, you know, he had a hole in his face. His eye was completely swollen shut.
0: And when he comes to, he starts looking around. And he looks to his right, and Charlene is just not there.
3: Wait, meaning?
0: She's like, she's nowhere to be. Like, that part of the plane is gone.
1: Oh, no.
0: He looks behind him. He sees that all the kids are alive, but they've got all these different injuries.
2: My whole scalp was ripped back all the way to my skull. And my sister had a big chunk out of her face.
0: And three of them, Randy, Rick, and Kim, are knocked out. They're unconscious. So Jim just snapped into doctor mode. He pulled his kids out of the plane and set them on the ground.
2: Did a quick assessment of us there.
0: Randy had this huge gash on the back of his leg.
2: So he went and pulled out a bunch of suitcases to get clothes out of so he could fashion a tourniquet.
0: And once Jim got their wounds under control, he went looking for Charlene.
2: He shouted for her and was looking for her. And he'd walked about 25 feet before he found her. And she was dead. She didn't suffer. For whatever that's worth.
3: Oh my God.
0: Yeah. And as far as the kids go, it was pretty clear, like, if he didn't get them to a hospital, they were going to die too.
2: Yeah.
0: So Jim's out there with these kids for 8 hours.
1: 8 hours?
2: 8 hours.
0: You got to remember, this is the 70s. So there's no cell phones. There's no GPS. It's so foggy, he can't even see anything. And it's freezing cold, so he's covering them with clothes to keep them warm.
2: My dad was getting pretty frustrated because he really couldn't believe that nobody knew we were missing. But eventually, as the fog began to lift and the clouds began to lift, all of a sudden, this moon came out.
0: And so Jim could see what's around him.
2: He could see the tree line we came from. He could see the field rolling out from around him.
0: And he decides to go looking for the nearest road.
2: Try and get us some help.
0: Eventually, he finds this road that's like less than a mile away. He flags down this car with a couple guys in it. They pick up the kids and they make their way to the closest hospital.
2: In a little town called Hebron, about 5 miles down the road.
0: So finally, after being like stranded for hours, they arrive at this hospital.
1: Oh, thank God.
0: Well, you would think so, but the reason I'm actually telling you this story is because of what happened next at that hospital.
4: When we pulled into the parking lot, the guys who were in the car with us jumped out and ran to the front door of the hospital.
0: And the front door is locked.
3: Oh my God.
0: So they're banging on the door and they see a couple nurses inside.
4: One of the nurses walked up to the front door.
0: And she's like, "The hospital's closed. Sorry, we can't let you in because there's no doctor here."
1: But Jim's a doctor.
0: Yeah, exactly. And Jim is like in disbelief.
4: From his experience, you know, at the hospital in Lincoln General, it was 24-hour access there. They would have had a whole army of people showing up to stabilize us, to get us in there.
0: And so Jim Steiner, he just walks up and smashes his hand into the glass door, leaving this like blood-soaked palm print. And he says something like, "The doctor is here."
4: Open this door.
0: So they unlock the door.
4: My father kind of just burst in.
0: They page a couple doctors and nurses. And in the meantime, Jim just takes charge.
4: He had to get the gurneys out into the parking lot and start getting us loaded on there and then getting us wheeled into the hospital.
5: The one boy, the oldest boy, he was conscious. He had a broken arm and he could talk. Now, the other three, they were unconscious. They had dried blood on them. They were cold.
0: This is Helen Bowman. A nurse called in that night.
5: I have seen a lot of nasty cases, but this was the worst.
1: Yeah.
4: So my dad was doing the initial assessment on us. He was trying to get the nurses to help with taking vitals.
0: Eventually, two doctors showed up on the scene.
4: Dr. Pemery and Dr. Bunting showed up.
0: And so Jim's like, okay, great.
4: He got a sense of comfort from them saying, okay, we'll start handling. Since there were two doctors, it would be a little easier to triage and to start working on the treatment plan.
0: But Jim wasn't exactly letting go of the reins. From his perspective,
4: they were really just running around like chickens with their head cut off.
0: They seemed completely overwhelmed by the situation.
5: It was chaos. It was just total chaos.
0: I mean, Jim wasn't making their jobs easy.
5: He was very agitated.
2: He started yelling, barking out orders.
0: But that's because these doctors and nurses, they didn't know how to handle all these injuries.
4: One of the nurses had gone out and gotten a suture kit to start stitching up the back of my leg. My dad freaked out. He said, you know, that's this is going to require surgery to close. You can't just come in here and suture this up.
0: And it wasn't just that they didn't know how to treat these kids. They didn't know who to treat first.
4: Basically, if it looked bad, that's what they started on. You know, they saw that I had a 6-inch section of my scalp pulled back and that my sister had blood all over her face and she had a cut over her eye.
0: So they were focused on them. But all the while, Rick, who wasn't covered in blood,
4: he had the most serious injury.
0: He was drifting in and out of consciousness and sort of like thrashing around and like, Jim knew that this must mean that he had a pretty serious head injury.
4: And knowing what he knew about head and neck injuries and how they work together, he wanted to get head and neck x-rays right away.
0: But after like pushing and pushing and pushing them to do the x-rays,
4: all they did was x-ray the skull. My dad asked him about the x-ray of the neck. The doctor just blew it off. He said, I see no reason to do that.
0: And at that point, Jim just broke.
2: That's when my dad said, you people don't know what you're doing. You leave us alone. You are no longer caring for my family.
4: You've got to get us to Lincoln. You've got to get us to Lincoln General.
0: So after all this stuff, a helicopter lands in the parking lot of this small hospital. They get the family onto the helicopter, fly them over to Lincoln General.
2: They got us into ambulances and took us to the emergency room at Lincoln General Hospital.
0: When they get there, like a dozen doctors descend on the family.
2: The beehive got hit and everybody jumped into action and started taking care of us. And I was going to go to surgery.
0: And at this point, you know, Jim is seeing his close coworkers and they're like, Jim, get on the bed. You know, we're putting you under, like, goodbye, you know? And he's finally lets go of the reins and becomes the patient.
2: He did. And, you know, he managed to calm down. We were all in the same room.
0: Three of the kids were still in comas.
2: I was in a coma for 3 days. Kim and Rick were in a coma for 7.
0: But eventually, they all woke up, and they all survived.
1: Oh. Wow. Huh.
3: Okay, that's great.
0: Yeah. So the family returned to their lives. They try to move on from this insane tragedy.
2: I was dealing with a lot of stuff. Obviously, the death of my mother. You know, my brother Rick had a fairly slow recovery, but even more, my dad was very lonely. He had 4 kids that he was now raising on his own. He still had an incredible amount of guilt.
0: I mean, I never got to talk to Jim about any of this. He passed away this year, but according to Randy, he just became totally obsessed with what went wrong in the ER in Hebron that day.
2: He spent a lot of time complaining about it and saying, I don't get this. How could this happen? And, you know, it's 1976 and it's, you know, we're still dealing with hospitals that have no idea how to handle, you know, a mass casualty event, and not even a really significant mass casualty event. There were 5 of us.
0: The thing is, as angry as he was, Jim knew it wasn't actually the fault of the doctors or the nurses there.
2: As he thought about it, and he knew they were competent. He knew they weren't, you know, yokels. You know, it's not the people.
0: It's just that they weren't trained to deal with emergencies like this, which are completely different from someone coming into the ER with a stomach ache or eye infection. Like, the second a trauma comes in, you're already behind the eight ball. You're already behind this flaming blaze. You have to act fast to save their life. And how fast or even what to do in these emergencies, it wasn't really known. Like at the time in the mid-70s, emergency medicine was a new field. There weren't a lot of specialists.
6: Yeah, so the people who staffed emergency departments in rural parts of the country were usually family physicians or general practitioners.
0: This is Dr. Sharon Henry. She's a professor of trauma surgery at Shock Trauma in Baltimore.
6: You know, as long as you had completed medical school and perhaps an internship, you were qualified to work in an emergency department.
0: And even in the big city hospitals with ER specialists, like a lot of the doctors were really just figuring it out on the fly.
7: Correct. I didn't have any training. I learned what I learned in the ER. So whatever rolled through the ER doors. And
0: so this is Ron Craig. He worked with Jim at Lincoln General.
7: I worked in Lincoln General Hospital's emergency room for 3 years.
0: And he wasn't just a colleague. Like, he knew Jim. They went to church together. They were friends. So he was one of the people that Jim was talking to about all of this all the time.
7: One day, Jim Steiner was in the doctor's lounge with me. And he was complaining rather loudly about the state of affairs in rural hospitals when it comes to trauma.
2: And that was the point where Ron Craig came to it and said, Steiner, why don't you stop bitching about it and do something?
7: I apparently said something to the effect of put your money where your mouth is or put up and shut up.
0: So the two of them start meeting up.
7: In my dining room.
4: For a couple of hours.
0: Randy Steiner again.
4: Just to talk about it.
0: And they're like, okay, so one of the things that makes trauma so hard is that it can involve all different types of injuries. And even just one gunshot, right? It could cause internal bleeding, a broken bone, damage to your lung, your liver, your spine. So which one do you deal with first and how do you deal with it? Like each of those injuries requires a different specialist doctor. So Jim and Ron start by calling all those different kinds of doctors.
6: Experts.
0: This is Dr. Henry again.
6: Let's go to the thoracic surgeons.
0: Asking them, how do we deal with your part of it? Like, take the internal bleeding. Like, what's the first thing we do to save someone from that?
4: What did you do to treat that?
7: And I just took notes.
0: Then they go to a heart doctor.
6: Yeah, the heart's kind of important.
0: And say, okay, if the bullet went through the heart, like, what do we do first for that?
4: This is what I did in this case. This worked. That patient lived. This patient died.
7: So what went wrong there? What should we do differently?
0: They called lung doctors.
6: Orthopedists.
0: Urologists.
6: Neurosurgeons.
0: And asked them, like, if the bullet went through the part of the body you specialize in, what's the first thing you would do to save this person's life?
7: We got information from whoever we could get information from.
0: And then Jim and Ron add it all up.
7: Spread out our ideas on paper.
0: They're trying to figure out, like, okay, do we deal with the bleeding first or the lung puncture or the stomach injury? And, you know, they're not just doing this for gunshots. Like, they're doing this for every kind of trauma that you can imagine. So they're thinking about car crashes, like someone stuck in a burning house, a drowning, someone falling out of a window. Figuring out how you respond to all these different injuries and what order you need to respond to them in, like, to save someone's life.
7: You got it.
0: And what emerged was a process that looked like it could kind of work for every different kind of trauma. A plan that
7: doctors can apply to almost any situation.
8: So what was the plan?
3: How do you universally approach all potential chaos itself as it impacts the body?
0: The answer, I'm almost like embarrassed to say it because you're going to be like, and like, it's basically something called the ABCs.
3: The ABCs.
0: Yeah. So they got the idea from these cardiac surgeons who had been developing a process for how to save someone, you know, if their heart stopped.
3: Okay.
0: And it's basically like a mnemonic, like A, B, C, D, E. Each of those letters sort of stands for a different step you would take when you first receive a trauma patient.
7: Cue the ABCs of what you have to do to stabilize this patient while you get further help.
8: Huh. Okay. So what do they stand for?
0: A is for airway. B is for breathing. C is for circulation. D is for disability. And E is for exposure.
8: Okay. And what does this actually look like? Like, give me an example.
0: Okay, so let's say you have a patient who is just in a car accident and they roll in on the stretcher, so there's blood everywhere, they're screaming, maybe their leg is broken and twisted back in a weird direction. But according to this game plan that Jim and Ron just wrote, you don't worry about any of that. All you do is think A.
9: Airway.
0: And basically that means you just go up to them, look at their mouth. And look in there. Is there blood in there? Is there a tooth in there? You know, you need to make sure that there's an open tube from the world to their lungs. And if not, you need to suction things out or put a breathing tube down. That's all you worry about first.
7: Simply because if you don't breathe, you don't live.
0: After you've done the airway, then you can move to B.
9: Breathing.
0: So B is like a verb. Now that you have a tube open where oxygen can get from the air to the lungs, now you got to make sure the lungs are going in and out and breathing. That's where you listen to the lungs. You decide, okay, is there a collapsed lung? If there's a collapsed lung, you poke a hole in the chest, put a chest tube in, suck the lung back open. Now that you have like an open tube that's bringing oxygen to your lungs and you have lungs that are working, that are taking oxygen, putting it into the blood, now let's like stop the blood from pouring out of you.
7: That's step C.
9: Circulation.
0: You think about blood and hearts. So, okay, if someone's bleeding, stop the bleeding.
3: Got it.
0: So then you stop the bleeding, then D.
9: Disability.
0: Is disability.
8: Okay.
0: Which is essentially a bad name for like a quick assessment of, is there any brain or spinal damage here? So the doctor's going to check your pupils to see, are they reacting properly? They're going to put a finger in your butt to see if you have like good rectal tone, like is your spinal cord working? Last one, is yeah. E.
9: Exposure.
0: So you take scissors and we cut off all their clothes and we look at their entire body.
3: And are you mostly looking for cuts and bruises? Anything else?
0: Holes, big injury. I mean, you'd be amazed at all the things you can find. And I should say, these ABCs, they're supposed to happen in that exact order and pretty damn quick, like 60 seconds per letter at most.
3: Oof.
0: You know, you just have to bang through these things.
8: Mm.
0: Now, Jim and Ron realized that a lot of these small town docs weren't necessarily going to know how to do a lot of this stuff. So in addition to coming up with the ABCs, they also developed like this crash course in trauma life support.
4: They were going to take these doctors from these rural settings and train them on every step of the process.
0: They called it ATLS, Advanced Trauma Life Support. And they held the first class in February of 1978 in a little town called Auburn, Nebraska.
4: Not knowing for sure if it was even going to work.
0: They explained the ABCs and then dove right into practicing how to deal with each one. Eventually, the class would expand to include these lifelike simulations with dummies and fake blood, and sometimes even actors playing the injured patients.
8: Huh.
0: And the class was profoundly strange for these doctors, not just because of the simulations, but because of the way it made them think. It was kind of the opposite of what they'd learned in medical school.
8: What do you mean?
0: Well, think about the doctors you see on television. Like, picture an episode of House, you know? A patient comes in, you talk to the patient, you get the whole story, and then you do this long physical exam.
10: Roll over.
0: You check this for these heart sounds, you listen to their stomach.
10: Any idea what's wrong with her?
0: You ask questions.
10: What is that?
0: Did the patient have any rashes? Yeah, okay, now let's come up with a list of all the things it could be.
11: Could be adrenal gland disorders, blood issues,
0: anaphylaxis. Once you make the diagnosis, then you create a treatment plan.
10: Starting on a cocktail of STD meds.
0: Jim and Ron are basically like, to hell with all of that. Like, forget about the test, forget about questions. This is the plan. It's called A, B, C, D, E. You just start doing it.
3: Huh. F the complexities, go.
0: Yeah.
3: Forget nuance, go.
0: Yeah. And because the class was so strange, it was so different from what doctors were used to, they really weren't sure how it was going to be received at all. But the first group liked it, so they were like, okay, let's try this again.
7: We rounded up our instructors.
0: Held the next class in Scotts Bluff, Nebraska.
7: They showed up.
0: Those docs also loved it. And throughout the rest of 1978, 79, they kept holding more classes around Nebraska, and they're finding this groundswell of support. All these doctors are like, thank God we have a plan. Like, yeah. Something that tells us how to deal with these incredibly stressful situations. And then finally, in 1980, just a few years after Jim and Ron invented ATLS, it went mainstream.
6: Was adopted by the American College of Surgeons.
0: And since then, it's just spread everywhere.
6: Canada.
0: Most parts of Europe.
6: Mexico.
0: The Middle East.
7: We intended for this to be a program for primary caregivers in small towns. But it obviously grew beyond that.
0: And now today, over 1.5 million doctors have been trained in ATLS, and every year, 50,000 more get the training.
3: Wow.
0: And so anyone who's a surgeon or an emergency medicine doc gets this training. So I got the training.
8: Okay. So like, and it works.
0: Yeah.
8: Do we know how well it works?
0: I mean, like, outcomes today in trauma are way better than they were in 1976, you know, like, you are much more likely to survive today. And that's definitely in part due to ATLS.
3: I mean, how many lives do you think it's saved?
0: So it is like a hard thing to study, right? Like, no one was studying this when they rolled it out. And now once people know how to do this, you can't exactly make them forget. Like, you can't take it back.
3: Yeah,
0: you know?
3: It's like in the water. Yeah,
0: it's in the water now. But there have been studies, you know, when they roll this out to a new country that show the survival rates increase from 32% to 67%.
8: Wow.
0: And basically,
3: Does it become mandatory?
0: Yes. To become an ER physician, you have to get this training.
3: Okay.
0: And you need that. I think you need that because when a trauma patient comes in, it can be like the ultimate overwhelm, you know?
8: Wait, A, B, C, D, E, like, imagine someone comes in with like a gunshot wound or something and they're like bleeding out and you're like, oh, let me look at the airway. When you're like, clearly the bleeding out is the problem though.
0: Yeah.
8: But even if you have a sense like that, you don't skip.
0: You don't skip.
3: Wow. Really? Do you ever skip?
0: You're not supposed to skip.
8: Well, as you describe it like that, it feels very robotic.
0: Very robotic.
3: Mm-hmm.
12: Yeah, following step-by-step instructions. like a robot.
0: Okay, so I called up this guy, Dr. Ruben Strayer.
12: Hi, I'm Ruben. I'm an emergency doc at the largest hospital in Brooklyn, Maimonides Medical Center.
0: Ruben's worked in a lot of different trauma centers over the years, and he thinks that ATLS has gotten a little too rigid.
12: Yeah, and when we apply a rigid structure in the evaluation of care, sometimes we end up with thoughtless care.
0: Like, for instance, often someone might come into the ER after a car accident, but they just happen to have a sprained ankle, and the doctors will run the full ATLS on them.
12: Everyone's getting a finger in their bum.
0: They're getting their clothes cut off, and a lot of doctors these days will just give people a full body CAT scan.
12: It's a CT scan that includes the head, the neck, the chest, and the pelvis.
0: Now, Ruben would agree that, like, in serious traumas, you know, it's like someone's feet are coming in a bag, yes, the ABCs are crucial.
12: I'm more on board with following an algorithm if the algorithm compels you to act.
0: But even then, you know, there are still some downsides. Like, he's seen how ATLS can kind of put you on autopilot. It puts this distance between the doctor and the patient.
12: Yes. And I have colleagues that, for example, I think they would be the first to say, I don't really want to get too deeply involved in thinking about this trauma patient. I just want to go through the algorithm and move on.
0: And I love my job. Like, I love working with patients, but I do experience this going through the ABCs. It's almost like this technical video game. Okay, I'm intubating. I'm going to put this scope in here. And the first thing I'm going to see is this. I'm going to travel here. I'm going to see this. I'm going to make a left turn. I'm going to expose this. I'm going to move my hand like this. So it becomes very technical because you're not seeing them as a person. You're seeing it as like a body part. And when you're treating them, you know, you kind of want to be in that mode. It helps you stay focused, but it can be really tricky because once you stabilize the situation, you need to become human again. And that's just as hard, honestly. Like, sometimes you'll be talking with another doctor in the room and just talking shop in this almost robotic way, right? And the family is like, did you just say, like, if we don't do this, my brother's gonna die? And it's like, oh yeah, I did say that. Like, I probably shouldn't say it like that. You know what I mean?
3: Yeah.
0: So it can be hard sometimes to snap in and out of this way of thinking.
3: And talking about medicine in general, I think we want our doctors to be really thinking about nuance and being human and being attuned. But then there is a, like, except maybe in trauma, when, like, the clock is running and actual instincts might get in the way.
0: Yeah.
3: Like, I really see its value.
0: I was going to say, like, you know, we want our doctors to be human, but maybe in this case, when there's, like, some unimaginable trauma going on, it's nice to dehumanize a little.
8: Yeah, but like, to me, the fundamental irony of this story is that the guy who figured out how to roboticize yourself, like, that kind of came out of the most human, the most messy, the most emotional situation you could possibly, you know, engineer.
3: Yeah.
8: There's a kind of a very funny irony there.
0: Yeah. But if you think about it, like, so much of those emotions and all the messiness of that night really happened because there was no system.
8: Mm. Yeah.
0: Like, I wish all the doctors there had something like ATLS that night to help them.
3: Yeah.
0: You know, in the way that it helps me. To me, it's like there's this sort of, it's like you can never control the outcome. You know, you just can't. And if you try, I think that's where I messed up as a human, but also as an early doctor, whereas it's like, if something goes right, like, I'm great. If something goes wrong, I'm terrible. But I'm still the same me, and sometimes things go great, sometimes things go terrible. Sometimes patients die. But with ATLS, even if the person dies, you can say, I followed the process, and the chips will fall where they will, and that'll be happy or sad, but at least I can sleep at night, you know?
8: When we get back from break, we'll follow Avir to the front lines as he searches for answers during an unprecedented emergency. Stay with us.
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8: Hey, it's Latif Nasser. You're listening to Radiolab. And today we're going over the how and why of emergency room protocols. We started out with the story of a plane crash that really set in motion the triage response you see today in emergency rooms all over the world. But in this next segment, we're going to dive right into the front lines during an unprecedented mass emergency. This story was recorded at the very beginning of the COVID pandemic, back in March 2020 in New York City. Here's Jad, our host at the time, with our medical correspondent, Avir Mitra.
18: Hey, I'm Jad Abumrad. So I grew up in a lab. My mother was a researcher. I would go to her research lab every day after school. I'm very familiar with what a research place feels like. People are focused. It's very quiet. So it has been interesting to me to listen to the voice memos you're about to hear, because it is not the sound that I associate with research. Like, we forget that throughout much of the history of science, science was done on the battlefield. There wasn't that sort of division between the research people over here and the patient people over there. It's all the same thing. And maybe in this moment, we've kind of gone back to that state a little bit. So some of the stuff that you're going to hear might be a little hard to listen to, but I wanted you to hear it to give you a sense of what science on the battlefield actually sounds like now.
19: What's up?
20: Hey.
18: The story really centers around this guy.
20: Nice.
18: Introduce yourself.
19: Okay. My name's Avir Mitra. I know you because back in the day when you guys were on season 3 of Radiolab,
18: wow.
19: I emailed you. Because I heard an episode and I was like, this is the future. Jad, I want to work with you guys. I majored in science and I have my own recording studio because at the time I was doing music. Let me hang out with you guys.
18: That's so crazy. Look what happened. You went on to do something much more useful.
19: Not at all, no. After Radiolab, I went to med school, ended up specializing in emergency medicine. It's kind of a weird specialty in that a lot of ways it's looked down on by the other specialties, which really? Most people outside wouldn't kind of see. But it's a new specialty, relatively speaking. And so it's kind of like this redheaded stepchild of medicine.
18: Huh.
19: Because the cool thing to do in medicine is to be a specialist, you know, an electrophysiologist that just focuses on the right atrium of the heart. And that's their specialty. So going into one of the more primary specialties like emergency medicine isn't as sexy in some ways.
18: Although I wonder if that'll change now.
19: Right. Maybe.
18: Okay, so one of the ways that I have been experiencing this pandemic, kind of as a voyeur, is through Avir. Avir works 3 or 4 shifts a week at an ER at a very busy Manhattan hospital. And after every shift,
21: hey,
22: what's up?
21: Welcome.
22: How are you?
18: He would send me voice memos of just what he was thinking and experiencing.
19: March 20th, 2020. Just got into work to start a night shift.
21: Huh? I think so.
19: The good news is the city looks pretty dead, but for sure there's just this underlying tension.
23: New York is preparing for the worst.
19: We're all kind of uncertain.
23: And you get a sense now there's a real inevitability about what comes next.
19: Sometimes we make some jokes about who's gonna tube us, but it's a little bit of gallows humor, I would say.
24: The rate of increase in the number of cases
1: portends a total overwhelming of our hospital system.
18: I'm just curious, like, what were you thinking at that point when, like, people were saying, it's coming, it's coming, it's coming, it's going to be big, but it hadn't yet really hit yet?
19: I'm trying to take myself back to that shift. I do remember just thinking, looking at patients, because already at that point, you know, we had seen several coming in. They looked like they had it. And so we isolated them, gowned up.
5: And you had shortness of breath? What else?
19: But then I had a case where it was a patient just coming in with some random complaint, you know, blood in their urine or something. And for whatever reason, they had to get admitted. And later on, they spiked a fever, got tested, and were positive. And that really threw me for a loop because I was like, oh my God, this is just everywhere. I just remember looking at every patient with just this suspicion. Okay, where's this patient sitting and how close are they to the other patient? And I just remember telling the charge nurse, like, you know, let's just separate these patients if we can.
5: When you should come back is if you start getting really short of breath, like you feel like you just sprinted a mile, okay, and but you've just been sitting there.
19: March 22nd, 2020.
20: There are now more than 34,000 coronavirus cases in the United States. More than 400 Americans have died.
19: I was just talking with my friend, and she was telling me about her first COVID case. It made me think of mine. I don't think I'll ever forget it. It was a super nice guy, older guy, 80s, brought in by his kid because he was having fevers, chills, cough, been short of breath. Everything we'd been hearing about, we all kind of had a feeling that this was it. We gowned up, we went in the room, gave him a bunch of oxygen, and he seemed to be doing better. A couple hours later, he seemed to be getting worse. He's breathing more and more heavily, hunched over, trying to catch his breath. At that point, talked to him and made the decision to intubate him, put him on a ventilator. I'll never forget, he just kind of looked at me and said, looks like I'm going to be dying here. I said, no, you know, right now you're just working really hard to breathe. Let's let you rest, give you a bunch of oxygen. It's going to make you feel a lot better. He just kind of looked at me and said, all right. I was at the head of the bed and I just kind of had my hands on his head. I told him to think of a nice place, a nice beach that he likes. I'm going to give him some meds to put him to sleep. And we put the tube in. He went up to the ICU. And yeah, a couple days later, he passed away. Tensions are high today.
22: March 26, 2020.
19: All the ICUs are slammed. Almost wonder why some people are barely noticing anything and other people are getting rather sick from it. Obviously age has something to do with it, but it's more than that.
5: Do me a favor, take some sips of water. Sip that water. Okay, that's good. You're doing good, buddy.
19: I would call again because it's just so busy here, but let me get your name and number. And are you the person to make medical decisions for him in case that he's not able to make them for himself? Okay. Now, if he needed to have a breathing tube and be on a ventilator, is that something that he'd want to happen? Yes, okay. And then if his heart was to stop beating, we had to do chest compression, CPR and the like, would he want that as well?
24: I'm back home after the shift today. Basically, it's just the new normal. The entire pod that I'm in has COVID. It's just, that's it. That's the only diagnosis. I left a trash bag at the door, and I'm just gonna put all my clothes in the trash bag, and then I guess jump in the shower.

0: every night before you go to sleep, you say, I got it. I got it. And then every morning, I got it. I definitely have it. And then you still haven't gotten it. Or as far as we know. Maybe you have. I don't know. It seems like it's constantly on your mind.
1: What's it been like for you for these past 2 months?
0: It's a lot. It's hard to deal with, definitely.
1: I feel bad for you because, yeah, because you're with me, you kind of become a high risk.
0: No one wants to see me. Like, oh, you live with a doctor? Oh, like, ooh, stay away, please. Yeah.
1: April 6, 2020.
2: Number of deaths are up once again. Number of people we lost. Number of New Yorkers, 4,758, which is up from 159, but which is effectively flat for 2 days.
3: The patient with abdominal pain is probably going to go over to blue.
4: Okay.
3: Because we're running out of isolated beds.
1: It's just crazy how
3: she's working on it.
1: There's just no guidance. Like, there's...
4: Did you mean to get an alcohol urine level?
1: You know, we're all out here just making our own decisions.
4: Did you mean to get an alcohol urine level?
1: And kind of freeballing it, really. I mean, there's just so much we don't know. April 10th, 2020. I have never in my short career seen people spreading information amongst ER doctors and ICU doctors literally by WhatsApp, texting each other images of charts that people have written, kind of really just figuring it out as it goes, which is kind of incredible because in medicine in general, we're very cautious. We'll sit in journal club meetings and debate whether we should give somebody 162 milligrams of aspirin or 325 milligrams of aspirin. We'll literally debate that for hours.
5: Mm.
1: But right now, we're just trying different things out almost on a whim.
5: So these WhatsApp groups you were telling me about where you're exchanging information with doctors in Italy and China.
1: Yeah, and a lot from Washington also.
5: Washington State, right.
1: Their outbreak started, I don't know, what was it, a week or two before ours?
5: So based on, because I find this part of it really interesting, like, so what were you hearing from them?
1: I guess phase one was expecting things based on what they were seeing. And at the time that was, okay, a virus comes to the back of your throat, it's flu-like, it's upper respiratory, it's like up here in your neck.
5: Hmm.
1: A lot of people clear it, but if it gets worse, it progresses down to your lungs, becomes lower tract, and that's when you start to see these pneumonias, and then if these pneumonias get bad, it becomes ARDS.
5: Acute respiratory distress syndrome.
1: That was phase one, so that made perfect sense to me. But then I think phase two was seeing things that didn't add up with that.
5: We'll get into all of that after the break, when the battlefield science really begins.
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0: Drying out after another round of heavy rain, just days here after that tornado hit Long Island. National Weather Service saying that Bridgeport, Connecticut set a daily rainfall record today with more than 2.3 inches. Nearly 2¾ inches fell in Port Washington on Long Island today as well. Forecasters saying that more showers are possible tomorrow afternoon. An isolated thunderstorm, not out of the question. Nothing severe expected tomorrow. With those increasing clouds tomorrow and that slight chance for showers, we are expecting a high near 80 degrees. By Tuesday, we'll have sunshine. And again, a high around 80 degrees. Tonight, you ask, well, a clear sky, 67 for a low. We are still here at 78 degrees in Soho. A few peaks of sun here as the sun goes down this evening. It's WNYC at 6:48.
1: This is Radio Lab. I'm Jad Abumrad. Okay, Avir, before the break, was describing how in that moment when the ER was getting slammed and doctors were just trying to figure out what is going on, what is this new disease?
2: The biggest thing that struck me is patient comes in, you measure their oxygen level with a pulse ox. And to take a step back, the pulse ox is that little thing you put on your finger with the laser light.
1: It shines a laser through your finger and reads the color of your blood. And from that,
2: it tells you your oxygen concentration. If normal is, you know, 97 to 100%, normally if someone's oxygen saturation is anything close to 70%, they're not awake. They're out of it completely. They're grasping at anything, trying to get oxygen. But these patients we're seeing routinely that are looking at us, talking to us, they're wide awake, texting on their phone, and their oxygen saturations are at these super low levels.
1: I remember you sent me a text message of somebody who had an oxygen saturation reading of like in the 50s, and they were on their phone.
2: Exactly. That's a person that you're like, okay, ma'am, you're going to be taking a long nap. You know, you're going on a ventilator. And they may be like, well, right, can I just finish posting on Instagram first? You know, it's just so surreal.
3: Okay. Can you tell me where you are right now?
1: Okay, so you're seeing all these patients where the numbers just seem like they should be in really bad shape, but they're not.
2: Mm-hmm. And at the same time, a preprint paper came out. And again, this is a preprint paper, so who knows what validity it will end up having. But in this paper coming out of China, they kind of found that one of the proteins made by this virus has the ability to attack hemoglobin.
1: The paper basically argued that we've been thinking about COVID as a lung disease, but, you know, the lungs are not the only part of the equation in terms of taking in oxygen. The lungs snatch the oxygen out of the air, but then they give it to the blood where you've got this little protein called hemoglobin.
2: And then the hemoglobin's job is to grab that oxygen and then carry it in the blood to the tissues where it ultimately needs to go.
1: So the idea of this paper was it could be that the virus is attacking the hemoglobin in the blood.
2: So maybe the problem is not the lungs so much as it could be a problem with the blood, which was super exciting to me because that's like, oh, well, we have all this arsenal of weapons that we could potentially deploy against the blood problem. All sorts of other treatments we can do. We can replace the hemoglobin. You could just get a blood transfusion.
1: Oh, interesting.
2: So that's when I started doing some of those experiments. April 10th, 2020.
4: Total lives lost, 7,844.
2: Well, the lactate is clearing. I've been running experiments. So yeah, you want to do the AA gradient? To see if this might be true. The way that I was thinking of, and it turns out a lot of other ER doctors were thinking of, I don't think I invented this, is to test something called an ABG, which stands for arterial blood gas.
1: An ABG test is where the doctor draws a little bit of blood from the wrist and looks at dissolved oxygen in the blood. The thought was, if this were a hemoglobin blood issue, this test would allow him to know that.
2: Yeah. So you know how people were talking about this being a hemoglobinopathy?
3: Yeah.
2: In that maybe the hemoglobin is poisoned and it's not so much a lung issue. But the fact that the PaO2 is low kind of goes against that, you know what I mean? Unfortunately, by testing the patients that I've been having over the past couple of days, what I found is the hemoglobin probably isn't the main problem. It probably is the lung.
5: There's a problem with the lung, which is

0: which is what we know.
1: Which I guess now brings me just back to square one. I don't know. I was hoping for something more exciting than that.
2: April 16th, 2020.
3: 600 people died yesterday from the disease.
2: Today, I took a quick trip up to the ICU.
4: The ICU is where people who have to be put on ventilators go.
2: It was hard to see all the patients because we have them all in isolated rooms, but I was walking by looking at their vent settings. I think one thing that really struck me is the amount of hair that I saw. You know, I spent months working in the ICU as a resident. You just get used to seeing IV drips, pumps, ventilator equipment, big bed, and gray hair on it. And I'm walking through this ICU in like jet black hair, brown hair, blonde hair. That really struck me. I mean, I wish people could see that. I guess I'm used to processing the sadness of the ICU in terms of people at the end of their life who lived a good life. And I always concoct some story in my mind of how they've lived this fulfilling life. But with these patients, these aren't people who, they're not at that chapter. Their families are not gonna feel closure when they die. Their kids still need a dad, you know. Ugh, it's just scary. April 21st, 2020. So, exploring another hypothesis. Again, coming back to the same problem that coronavirus is thought to infect the respiratory tract and the lungs. But we're seeing findings that are beyond that and can't be explained just by the lungs.
4: One of the things he says that's been puzzling is just the crazy array of symptoms he's seeing in people with COVID. There's the usual cough, fever, breathing issues, but you also have people reporting neurological issues. Some people, including a few folks that I work with, lost their sense of taste and smell for a while. Others are reporting skin issues on their fingers and toes, migraines.
2: Trying to understand what's going on and, more importantly, what to do about it. So one hypothesis that has been kind of floating around and I've been thinking about and a lot of people have been thinking about is this idea of a coagulopathy.
4: He says the idea started again on a WhatsApp group.
2: I first heard about it from Washington. It may have gone back even to Italy or China. I'm not sure.
4: Doctor in one of these groups says, hey, I'm seeing these weird lab values in my COVID patients. Not sure what it means. Avir and his colleagues start to investigate and ultimately notice that COVID patients often seem to have very high levels of this one enzyme in their blood. It's an enzyme that's often associated with clotting.
2: If someone's making clots and breaking down clots and just going through that clotting process. So that kind of brought up this theory of, could it be that this virus is somehow inducing little clots all over the body?
4: Thousands and thousands of these microclots that might be jamming up the highways and preventing the oxygen in the blood from getting where it needs to go.
2: And it also could potentially explain why we're seeing heart damage, because the blood supposed to go to the heart is getting clotted before it can get there. Same thing with the brain. And as a matter of fact, we see problems with the kidneys. We're seeing problems with every end organ. Maybe it's not a problem with the organ. Maybe it's a problem with the blood supply that should be getting to the organ.
4: This might, emphasis on the word might, explain why there are so many different symptoms to this disease.
2: So in our hospital, the hematology department kind of sat down with this data and came up with an algorithm for us to use in the ER and in the on the floor in the ICU, which is to basically try putting these patients on blood thinners.
5: So let's do it. So you want to give her, so let's do Lovenox, weight-based dosing.
2: So that's what I've been doing. That's what we've been doing for the past.
5: She's not on any blood thinners already, right?
2: This week, you know, when a patient comes in, COVID positive, and they need to be admitted, we're putting them on blood thinners.
4: And is that where you are right now? I mean, it's May 5th. We're talking for the last time before this goes out. Is that still what you're doing?
2: Yes.
6: For us, it's been a unique experience. Never an unusual experience.
4: All right, I want to ask you about one last moment in your voice memos. This is, I think it's at a point at which in the arc of this whole pandemic so far that, like, the volume of patients is finally leveling off.
2: Mm.
4: And you're talking to these two residents who are there to help. And then there is this announcement over the intercom. Can you just, do you remember that moment? Can you just describe what that was?
1: Basically, the CMO of our hospital comes on the intercom and says, I just want to thank you guys for everything you're doing. What you're doing is working.
0: 340 patients with COVID disease have been discharged back to their community.
1: We discharged this many people today. You know, just kind of a pep talk over this really intercom. And then they play
0: Thank you. Have a great day.
4: I have to say that is the sweetest thing I've ever heard in my life.
1: It's so sweet. And now what they're doing is every time they extubate someone, take someone off a ventilator. They play Here Comes the Sun by the Beatles.
4: It was really moving to hear that.
1: Yeah.
2: It's Avir here. I'm coming off shift, except now it's more than 5 years after this episode originally aired. And I got to say, it's like inspiring and frustrating to listen to that audio. I could tell that we were really in the dark, trying our best to figure out what was going on. And even then, just a couple months in, I think we realized that there was an inflammatory response going on that we needed to get under control. Although we later realized that the trick wasn't as much to use blood thinners, even though we did use them, that we could use steroids and that helped a lot more. So I'm just thankful for all the doctors who figured out so much amazing stuff for us to use, for everyone for getting vaccinated through a combination of natural immunity, vaccination, and all our tricks that we picked up along the way. I'm just so thankful that we've been able to get this whole COVID thing under control. And now we can pretty much think of it as a common cold for most people. Thank you for listening.
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8: 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Up next, it's Throughline. Happening tomorrow morning on Morning Edition, we're going to talk about those Legionnaires outbreaks. New York City has had two deadly Legionnaires outbreaks in as many years. How public health experts and some victims of the disease say the city needs to do more to stop outbreaks. That is the topic tomorrow on Morning Edition. It starts bright and early, 5 a.m., 5 to 9 a.m. actually, tomorrow morning. Come back for that.
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10: Today, Tupperware is everywhere. But in the 1940s, it was practically unsellable until a woman named Brownie Wise came along.
11: Today we talk about women leaning in. Brownie Wise climbed the very highest part of the high dive and jumped in.
10: She revolutionized Tupperware sales.
12: Brownie Wise was a figure that had a kind of daunting power over other women. She was a kind of cult leader.
11: It just never seemed to occur to her that her growth in any endeavor could be stunted because she happened to be a woman.
10: 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Coming up this hour, the Tupperware tycoon, Brownie Wise. 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
13: Live from NPR News in Washington, I'm Dan Ronan. Canadians appear to overwhelmingly support Prime Minister Mark Carney's response to the trade war with the United States. Dan Karpinchuk reports most agree a line has been crossed.
14: Provincial premiers from across the country say Trump has gone too far, and all with the exception of Alberta say it's time to fight back. They agree it will be tough on Canadians. Jobs will be lost and businesses closed because of President Trump's 50% tariffs. Many business leaders, such as the Canadian Steel Producers Association, agree that no deal is better than a bad deal. Fans at Major League Soccer matches in Montreal and Vancouver booed the U.S. national anthem Saturday. Many people promised to shun American alcohol. Ottawa's retaliation begins on September the 8th, targeting U.S. sectors including steel, dairy, appliances, agricultural equipment, pulp and paper, and electronics. For NPR News, I'm Dan Karpinchuk in Toronto.
13: Republican voters in South Carolina Tuesday will select their candidate for the November midterm Senate election. Congressman Ralph Norman will face Senator Darlene Graham, who was appointed after her older brother, Senator Lindsey Graham, died unexpectedly this summer. The race is shaping up to be another test for President Trump, who endorsed the political novice, and Graham has had difficulty on the campaign trail, especially on foreign policy-related topics. On NBC's Meet the Press, the state's other Senator Tim Scott endorsed Graham.
15: Highly qualified, incredibly competent, ready for prime time. She's ready to tackle the issues of affordability for the American people, and she's ready to serve the great state of South Carolina in the United States Senate. I ask every Republican in South Carolina, vote Darlene Graham on Tuesday.
13: The state's former governor, Nikki Haley, has endorsed Norman. The winner of the runoff Tuesday faces Dr. Annie Andrews, who won the Democratic Party nomination this summer. About 90,000 residents have been urged to evacuate or be ready to leave parts of Reno, Nevada, as a fast-growing wildfire spreads toward neighborhoods in the northern part of the city on Sunday. NPR's Maria Godoy reports the fire has now grown to 13,000 acres.
16: The Hawk Fire began Saturday in the foothills of the Sierra Nevada, and authorities say several structures have been destroyed. Here's Shane Ackerson, one of three unified incident commanders.
17: We can confirm that the fire was human caused. However, that is still undergoing active investigation and don't have further details to provide you at this time.
16: The zone of people urged to go now reached the edge of the University of Nevada on Sunday. Officials say people evacuating should be prepared to stay away from home for several days, as unpredictable winds have complicated the fight to contain the blaze. Nevada Governor Joe Lombardo has declared a state of emergency in Washoe County and activated the National Guard. Maria Godoy, NPR News.
13: It's NPR.
18: And it's here on WNYC. Good evening. I'm Tiffany Hansen. 4 minutes after 7 o'clock, we have 76 degrees. A Queens Council member is calling on Mayor Mamdani to spend more money on flood prevention after heavy rain hit the region again today. Phil Wong represents parts of central Queens. He says residents in his district have repeatedly dealt with flooded streets and basements. Wong is asking the city to redirect hundreds of millions of dollars towards sewers and other drainage infrastructure. His proposal includes more underground retention tanks, regular catch basin cleaning, and financial assistance for homeowners on private streets that repeatedly flood. City Hall did not immediately respond to a request for comment. A family of four is safe after getting stranded on a boat near the Fire Island Inlet last night. WNYC's Willow Higgins has more.
19: Suffolk County police say the Kopeg family's 25-foot boat ran aground at low tide. The child's mother called 911 shortly before 11:30 at night. Police say a Marine Bureau boat responded but couldn't get within a half a mile of the stranded family, so officers brought a hovercraft to Oak Beach and used it to reach the family after midnight. Police say a 2-year-old boy was taken to Good Samaritan University Hospital with minor injuries. His parents and grandfather were not hurt.
18: Looking for a mostly clear sky overnight tonight. We have the chance for an afternoon shower tomorrow. Nothing severe, according to the National Weather Service. Just some increasing clouds with that chance tomorrow and a high near 80 degrees. By Tuesday, we're back in the sunshine with again a high near 80. Right now, we still have 76 degrees here in Lower Manhattan as the sun goes down. And it's WNYC at 7:06.
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21: All right, all right, all right. Time for my nightly ritual.
22: It's the end of the day, and I'm doing what I do every night, putting away the leftover food from dinner so I can repurpose it for my son's lunch the next day.
21: Chickpeas, peas.
22: Standing in front of my Tupperware drawer, which is basically a repurposed shoe rack in my kitchen closet. Problem is, you know, living in an apartment, I wouldn't mind having, like, an entire closet full of Tupperware, but that's, oh boy, that's not what I have. I'm playing the game of finding the right lid for the right Tupperware. We've all been there, right? It's fair to say that as a young mom, Tupperware is a big part of my life. I'm out here saving 10 peas and half a carrot because you know what that is? Tomorrow's snack. But if I'm honest, Tupperware has been a key constant my whole life. Extra pretzels, but the bag broke, throw it in some Tupperware. You know, we don't want it getting stale. Dinner at my in-law's house, I'm coming home with Tupperware. Chances are you too have used Tupperware at some point in your life. It's a part of our daily lives, and it's so ubiquitous that it's easy to forget that Tupperware, which has come to mean all kinds of food storage, is actually an iconic American brand. And when it first hit the market in the mid-20th century, Tupperware revolutionized American kitchens.
3: This is Tupperware, the airtight plastic containers that keep good foods fresher longer. You can freeze it, stack it, any which way. So salads keep their, and gelatin desserts keep their.
22: Tupperware came onto the scene after World War II, right when many American women were leaving wartime factory jobs to stay home as wives and mothers. More and more modern kitchens had electric stoves and refrigerators, and the airtight Tupperware bowl became a big hit. And for decades, until the 1980s, when Tupperware's patented lid expired, it was the only game in town, a product marketed to and sold by women. But
5: the iconic seller of storage containers and kitchenware had tipped into bankruptcy under a mountain of debt.
22: In 2024, Tupperware filed for bankruptcy.
5: And here's Alina Selyuk has more.
6: Over the years, the company's debts became nearly double its assets.
22: Meet Alina Selyuk, one of NPR's business correspondents.
6: Hello, hello, Throughline listeners.
22: So, Alina, you covered that Tupperware bankruptcy story, and normally you would just move on. But you reached out to us because you found out there was more to the Tupperware story that doesn't get talked about much.
6: Yes, and it's more of a who. Basically, the reason why many of us still call everything we put our leftovers in Tupperware is because of one woman.
23: I imagine some of you have heard me say that I don't have much confidence in luck. I never depend on it.
6: Her name is Brownie Wise.
23: I'd rather put my trust in hard work.
6: She became one of the first female corporate executives in U.S. history.
24: Today we talk about women leaning in. Brownie Wise climbed the very highest part of the high dive and jumped in.
25: She becomes, for lack of a better word, a Tupperware queen.
12: Brownie Wise was a figure that had a kind of daunting power over other women.
23: You're at your very best at a Tupperware party, aren't you?
6: She was a shepherd who led a generation of housewives into the workforce in this quiet but powerful revolution.
23: You're in your happiest frame of mind. Your appearance is at its best. You're alert and cheerful. This makes people receptive to you.
6: And somehow, even though I cover big brands and the consumer economy for a living, I had never heard of her. So I went on a treasure hunt.
26: Close the door, come in. There's a alarm will go off.
6: There's a lot of cool stuff here. I went rummaging through the Tupperware archives at the Smithsonian National Museum of American History.
25: Okay, we're looking at an entire cabinet filled with various kinds of Tupperware.
6: And my guide was historian and curator Faith Davis Ruffins.
25: That range from little cups to bigger storage bowls.
6: To cake carriers, skewers, salt and pepper shakers, a rainbow of plasticware. And then there she was, the woman behind it all, in a newspaper article from 1954. Wow.
25: Here's Brownie Wise, selling career for housewives. Crack salesman, glib, happy-go-lucky, and everybody's pal. A stock figure in American folklore, but always he's been male. Brownie Wise is plowing the ground for women.
6: It felt so monumental to have this woman leading sales at a top American company at a time when The female ideal was a child-rearing, apron-wearing, suburban wife, so that's already a big deal. And then she does it by essentially leaning into that very female ideal. This idea that, yes, a woman's place is in the home, but her living room can also be a sales floor, and her customers are other women just like her.
22: That's fascinating. It's like fighting fire with fire.
6: Yeah, I've been calling it subversive domesticity. This army of housewives earning money, building community, growing their independence.
22: Subversive domesticity. I like that. For women, by women, under the leadership of a woman. But only if it adheres to the quote-unquote woman's domain of the home. Okay, I got it.
6: Exactly. So why isn't Brownie Wise in the history books more often, right? Well, turns out Brownie vanished from Tupperware history almost as quickly as she rose to the top. She went from a luminary to a cast-off, and her legacy was quite literally buried away.
22: I'm Rund Abdelfattah, and today on Throughline, NPR's Alina Selyukh brings us the story of the rise and fall of Brownie Wise, the woman behind Tupperware's plastic empire who revolutionized women's work and America's kitchens forever.
0: Ours is a rich and variant land. We are a prospering people. Wherever we live or earn our livelihood.
6: America was booming after World War II.
1: All of us have the possibility of living one-third better than we do right now.
6: Wartime rations gave way to abundance on store shelves. Cities sprouted webs of suburbs, a renaissance of the single-family home and planned communities subsidized by government loans.
2: It means more jobs, better housing, greater security, greater comforts for more and more of our people.
6: During the war, millions of women went to work for the first time, stepping up as men got drafted away. Think Rosie the Riveter building ships or planes or tanks. But now the war was over. Tanks were not needed, and men who were returning wanted their jobs back. Women got offered a new American dream.
0: And as responsible as anyone else for the care of these bounties is the woman in the American home.
6: This was the baby boom era. At its center was the lovely housewife.
4: In this kitchen that has made her task of food preparation so much lighter, the housewife can share her family's enjoyment at mealtime.
6: She was a gracious caretaker.
7: Meal planning presents the homemaker with her best opportunities to express her talent.
6: A modern woman whose fridge now had a freezer, whose stove was electric and steel was stainless.
8: Mixers, blenders, rotisseries, and many others. All of your helpful servants.
6: Her freedom? She could buy it.
9: Freedom from unnecessary drudgery. Freedom to go shopping when the urge hits you or when there's a sale going on.
6: She was the ideal 1950s woman.

0: And she was a fantasy. A fantasy that Brownie Wise had cultivated since before the war.
1: She wrote these kind of very touching stories about idyllic domesticity, the Detroit News, under the pseudonym Hibiscus.
0: This is Alison Clark.
1: I'm the author of Tupperware, The Promise of Plastic in 1950s America.
0: Alison says this magical domestic bliss that Brownie Wise was writing about in the late 1930s and 40s as Hibiscus, it was nowhere close to her real life.
1: She obviously constructed imaginary worlds to survive.
0: Soon after Brownie moved to Detroit with her husband in the late 1930s, things got ugly.
1: He was a drunk and violent and kind of every other stereotype of the neglectful husband.
0: Determined to make a better life for her and her young son, Brownie divorced her husband in 1941. This was still somewhat taboo at the time, but she'd seen it play out, and she knew that sometimes you've got to seek your fortunes alone.
2: Brownie Wise was a lonely child. Her parents divorced when she was very young.
0: This is Bob Keeling. He's the author of Life of the Party, the remarkable story of how Brownie Wise built and lost a Tupperware party empire.
2: She was raised by a strong-willed mother who would go out on the road and give speeches for the hat makers union.
0: Brownie's mother worked at a local hat maker's shop, and after getting involved with her local union, she became a full-time labor organizer, promoting unionization and supporting strikes.
2: She took Brownie with her, and Brownie showed a real proclivity towards being able to motivate people.
0: By the age of 14, Brownie was on the road, giving motivational speeches to workers alongside her mother. She learned grit, self-confidence, and faith in the power of hard work. And so after her own divorce, Brownie got down to it. She picked up a job as a secretary and continued writing and peddling the domestic dream as Hibiscus.
2: Just trying to make money for her son and herself.
0: But she needed more than the minimum. And opportunity came knocking at her door, quite literally.
2: One day, she gets a knock on the door from a traveling salesman from Stanley Home Products.
0: Door-to-door salesmen were almost a daily thing around this time, showing housewives how his vacuum would work on this very rug, or how the most stubborn stains could vanish with new improved products.
2: An array of cleaners, detergents, floor waxes, basic utilitarian products.
0: And Brownie was really not buying it.
2: The sales rep for Stanley Home Products gave her a pitch that was fumbling enough to where she said later, you know, I could do better than that.
0: She's watching this man like, hold on a minute. I would be great at this. I could do this. So she did. She signed up to start selling Stanley Home Products.
2: In June of 1947, so just after World War II, she received her first Stanley speakers kit and an outline of an effective speaking course.
0: Right as many American women retreated into the suburbs and left the workforce, Brownie dove in.
2: Stanley had this primitive first version of the home party where, like, the salesman would set up a card table and invite women to come over, and it was just the opportunity to get out of the house.
0: Women were still watching simple demonstrations and trying to spend wisely, but now in the company of other women. Picture pearls, kitten heels, light refreshments. And Brownie went all in on the home parties.
2: Really, that's the genius. That's the vision of Brownie Wise.
0: Her home parties tapped into the world she had created as Hibiscus. She pitched products that promised women a life that was a bit easier, freer from drudgery, and a chance to spend time with friends while still technically contributing to their household. Before long, Brownie went from a seller at Stanley to a dealer overseeing a group of sellers to a top dealer in the country.
2: You could not ask too much, apparently, of Brownie to make sure that her dealers and her unit were the highest performing of all.
0: Brownie honed her superpower of selling a possibility, a vision. Sure, she was pushing floor wax and hairbrushes, but she was also recruiting more sellers, mostly women, to join her crew. And she knew how to encourage them with something they really valued.
2: It was recognition. She came up with this go-getter newsletter, which was one of the things to motivate these folks to try to compete to get what was even more important to many of these women than money.
0: The value of recognition. Brownie knew it because that's what she wanted. And she was doing so well for Stanley Home Products that she thought she deserved more. She should be in management.
2: It just never seemed to occur to her that her growth in any endeavor could be stunted because she happened to be a woman.
0: So when she saw a chance to ask for that recognition, to ask for a promotion, a little over a year into her Stanley career, she took it.
2: Stanley had this notion of the annual pilgrimage where the sales force would go back to the home offices and learn all these different strategies of how best to sell the product and just new ideas. And at that time, Brownie, who was uber ambitious in this new line of work, actually met with Frank Stanley Beveridge,
0: the founder of Stanley Home Products. Not one to ever shy away, Brownie took her pitch straight to the top.
2: And Stanley Beveridge basically said, management's no place for a woman. She was doing everything she could to maximize her sales, working endless hours, and then bam, hits that glass ceiling. And it seemed to really take her off guard. When I interviewed her son, Jerry, he remembered his mother returning really upset. And she vowed to her son, I'll show him.
0: Brownie did not know exactly how she would triumph, but then
2: she discovers these luminous plastic bowls that had the airtight seal just like a paint can.
0: Brownie found herself holding a groundbreaking new product from an up-and-coming company, Tupperware. It was called the Wonder Bowl.
2: Her young protege, Gary McDonald, discovered it sitting on a department store shelf in Detroit, and he says to himself, that could be a really cool home demonstration product. So he bought it, took it home to Brownie, showed her, and Brownie's fidgeting with the seal as well. And she goes, oh, you have to burp it just like a baby. And at one point, she seals it and drops it on the floor, but it bounces because it's this new type of plastic product that was not brittle.
0: Before the war, plastic was industrial, breakable, chemical-smelling, but Tupperware was made from a new kind of plastic altogether, a material called polyethylene, or poly-T, not just durable, but soft and flexible. It felt like a product of the future.
2: It's hard to imagine a time when Americans did not know of Tupperware, but this is the time we're talking about still, just after World War II. So you had to, you know, the fact that someone is coming with these products for their food to stay fresh longer, boy, the timing was perfect.
0: The idea was to help families save money by vacuum sealing food to keep it lasting longer. Tupperware's special burp the air out lids worked much better than, say, waxed paper or glass jars. But this food storage revolution was not clear when the Wonder Bowl sat on a store shelf. People didn't know how to use it.
1: The product was actually completely doomed as an invention.
0: But not if Brownie Weiss could help it. She was still upset with Stanley Home Products for clipping her managerial ambitions, and she started replacing her inventory of Stanley products with Tupperware. Eventually, it was almost all Tupperware, and she coined an amazing sales trick for the Wonder Bowl.
2: One of the dramatic demonstrations she would give is she would fill the bowl with grape juice, seal it, and then throw it across the room. And it would usually be someone's family room and nice carpet and all this stuff. And of course, everybody's aghast. And then it bounces and not a drop comes out.
0: It was a gimmick, but it worked.
2: And she started racking up big numbers. to the point where Tupper's like, what is going on out here?
0: And big numbers were big numbers. In 1949, Brownie bought more than $86,000 worth of plasticware from Tupperware's factory. Today, that would be the equivalent of more than $1 million worth of bowls and storage containers. Brownie was buying it and distributing to other dealers, putting Tupperware in kitchens all over Michigan. Meanwhile, in New England, the Wonder Bowl's inventor, Earl Tupper, was looking at his sales numbers going, how is this one woman selling so much Tupperware? So he sent someone to meet her and make her an official part of the Tupperware company.
2: That's when things really start to skyrocket.
0: Coming up, Brownie Wise climbs the ranks to make Earl Tupper's invention a must-have sensation.
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6: 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I'm Tiffany Hansen. Glad you're with us. Well, coming up at 8 o'clock tonight, so a little bit over 33 minutes from now. Yes, we're going to start in on the TED Radio Hour. Coming up tonight on the TED Radio Hour, a New Jersey native, a paleontologist, Ken Lacovara, is going to talk about the clues that he uncovered in his home state of New Jersey that shed light on what happened in the days, maybe even hours, after an asteroid hit the planet. So that happening at 8 o'clock, it's the TED Radio Hour, and we invite you to stick with us for it. Right now we have 76 degrees here in Soho as the sun goes down, expecting a mostly clear night tonight with a low of 67.
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3: You're listening to Throughline from NPR. I'm Rund Abdelfattah. Today on the show, the story of something we see everywhere: plastic food storage. When the first brand, Tupperware, was invented, it was basically unsellable because no one understood what it was. Until Brownie Wise, a single mom turned sales shark, plucked the product out of obscurity. In the late 1940s, she started selling Tupperware to housewives at home parties, and her own career took off. NPR business correspondent Alina Selyuk has the story.
8: How many of you have said to yourselves, if I could only find some way to keep foods fresher longer? Haven't you wished for unspillable containers that wouldn't break?
0: This is from an early 1950s Tupperware brochure that explained how to give a demonstration at a Tupperware party.
8: I'm here to show you modern dishes for modern living, which will save you time and money.
1: I think Tupperware parties were interesting because it was definitely the hostess imbuing her home with her kind of charisma.
0: This is Allison Clark, author of Tupperware, The Promise of Plastic in 1950s America.
9: A warm smile here, you're making friends. Talk to the entire group, draw them into your circle.
1: And this could be a woman who had never actually publicly spoken prior to being involved in Tupperware. So here she was in the middle of her living room, presenting, and she has an audience probably for the first time in her life.
8: The most outstanding feature is the Tupper seal.
1: And she has the backup of a corporation and a product.
8: press hard in the middle of the seal with one hand,
9: keep it conversational,
8: and at the same time, lift the edge just enough to let the air out. There. Did you hear it?
2: It was important that you would demonstrate it properly.
0: This is Bob Keeling, author of Life of the Party.
2: That you would put it out to where people would see, this is new, this is different, this is attractive.
8: Use your Wonder Bowls for making Jell-O and puddings and for leftover potatoes.
1: The items would be passed around for people to touch and feel, but importantly, one could also, as a hostess, make recipes and dishes to be served in the Tupperware to show you how great they were, kind of pineapple upside down cake that popped out of a Wonder Bowl.
2: So it was all very orchestrated to give the best possible impression to the homemakers looking to stretch the family budget.
8: I hope you'll be invited to another party soon, or perhaps you'll be a hostess yourself.
1: The Tupperware party was different culturally because it was about being modern and being part of a new consumer culture. And it was cool to have a Tupperware party down your street. And it's easy to forget that in the contemporary context, that they were kind of cutting edge and to go to one had cachet.
0: Women who agreed to host a Tupperware party usually received little gifts from the seller, if the evening went well, incentives like a set of knives or a silver tray.
1: They were definitely about creating a sisterly environment where people felt that it wasn't just buying. If they were buying products in the party, they were actually helping out the hostess because she would then receive gifts. So there was a whole kind of network and social relations going on that were about helping each other.
0: But the parties also dug into something deeper. It was a way for women to earn money on their own without threatening their husbands or society in general.
10: Hello, this is Brownie Wise. Tupperware is rolling out the red carpet of welcome to women who want to supplement their family income or who must earn enough to support a family.
0: After being recruited to join Tupperware, Brownie Wise moved to Florida to oversee all of the sales in the Sunshine State. She kept perfecting the Tupperware party and routinely selling out. The factory could not keep up.
2: And she's getting really frustrated. And she's had to complain multiple times. And finally, she's like, okay, I am done with this. And she called up the home office and she demanded to speak to Earl Tupper. And he gets on the phone and she's like, this is Brownie Wise in South Florida.
0: And Earl is like,
2: I know who you are.
0: Earl Tupper, the creator of Tupperware, grew up wanting to be an inventor. He had many failed creations, including pants that don't crease and a boat powered by fish. But it's a job at a DuPont plastics factory that changed his life. After the war, he got a bunch of polyethylene, a wartime material that DuPont could not find a use for in peacetime.
2: He would be at his plastic molding machine 10, 15, according to his son, even 20 hours a day, trying to figure out, okay, I have this waste product. What could I do with it to come up with something that is useful and I could make money from?
0: Earl figured out DuPont's trouble. They'd made the plastic stiff, and he kept it soft. He molded it into the beautiful translucent Wonder Bowl. It won design awards. He patented the special sealing lid. It was food storage like you had never seen before. And then came this phone call from this high-energy woman complaining that her parties were selling Tupperware faster than Tupper could manufacture it.
2: People didn't usually dress down Earl Tupper like that.
0: The two of them could not have been more different.
2: It's like the yin and the yang. Tupper was very sort of Spartan and straightforward New Englander. Didn't take, not a lot of back talk here. He's the boss. He didn't like the razzle-dazzle of the home parties, and he doesn't want to have his picture taken in publicity photos and that kind of thing.
1: And Brownie Wise was seen as probably a little brash because she wore incredibly, bright colors, bright lipstick. Clearly came from a completely different cultural background. So there'd be pictures of Earl Tupper showing Brownie Wise, all very, very glamorous with amazing hairstyle and beautiful clothes, a handful of plastic pellets, And it very much looked like she was the kind of queen and been given a kind of offering from this slightly dowdy inventor.
0: As Brownie's influence and sales grew, Earl Tupper recommended that his company bring her into the executive suite. And in 1951, Brownie Wise became the vice president of marketing, one of the very few female executives of her time.
11: Brownie, just this little line to be sure you know I appreciate what a whale of a job you are doing in spite of all the many problems. It's the first time I've ever had anyone so good on my team. Believe me. It's a good feeling.
0: Tupperware essentially split into a plastics manufacturing business run by Earl and the home party sales business run by Brownie. He brought the designs, she brought the razzmatazz. Business started flying. On her 40th birthday, Earl sent Brownie a gift, a 5-year-old Palomino horse named Golden.
2: She was finally bringing his baby to the world. And that was everything to him.
0: And the other thing she was bringing was a clear understanding of who would fuel Tupperware's success.
1: She believed in women and empowering themselves.
0: Brownie understood that recruiting women to become sellers was a delicate act.
10: Do you need money? Do you want an automatic dishwasher, a new car, or perhaps a piano for your children?
0: Often a woman would have had to convince her husband that he would still be the breadwinner while her earnings would just be extra, the icing on the cake. If she sold enough Tupperware, she could win a Disney trip for the kids or a car for the family.
12: We are in competition with husbands who would prefer not to have their wives work outside their home, even though the family income needs to be supplemented.
0: And as Brownie's letters to Earl Tupper show, she knew what she was up against.
12: We are competing with the natural fear of a woman with no sales experience, the fear that she cannot accomplish the unknown.
1: So it was very much was an oppressive culture of homemaking and that women's roles should be in the home.
12: This is the woman, mind you, who regularly transacts dozens of sales a day. She sells her husband on leaving the car at home that morning so she can shop. She sells the butcher on a good steak cut.
0: So Brownie's task was twofold. She needed to sell Tupperware, and she needed to convince other women to do the same.
10: A housewife with 3 children who had no previous sales experience. You can do exactly what she did. Join the thousands of Tupperware dealers working part-time or full-time who are paying off mortgages, sending their children to college, or buying furniture for their homes.
0: Earl Tupper had little interest in interacting with the sellers, or the shoppers for that matter. He wanted to tinker and invent.
11: Brownie is one of the few persons I've met that I could feel confident about on all scores, right from the start. She's completely unselfish. A business like ours needs that. But I didn't dream anyone could find a person so good.
0: So Brownie presided over the Tupperware headquarters in Florida from her perch on a peacock chair. At one point, the company hired a marketing firm that declared that Brownie was Tupperware's secret sauce, a female success story for women to look up to.
1: She's the first woman on the front cover of Business Week in 1954 with the slogan, "If we build the people, they'll build the business."
0: On this historic cover, Brownie, with perfectly styled hair and a double strand of pearls, holds a block of polyethylene as a nod to Tupperware's origin. But in the article, the writer minced no words about Earl Tupper's role in the company.
13: Nominally, he is president of the sales company. Actually, Brownie Wise has just about carte blanche to run the organization.
0: In a fold-out photo spread, Brownie is gifting one saleswoman a brand new Ford. Then she's pretending to wear a Tupperware bowl like a bonnet on her head. And then she's tossing a Tupperware container full of plastic poly tea pellets into a pond at the headquarters. She called it Poly Pond and said its water brought good luck.
1: She was a kind of cult leader.
2: There are people that are like, you know, Tupperware's like a religion to me. Being the chief cheerleader and motivator, she would travel a lot to all these different locations, going as far as Hawaii to have a Tupperware party and awarded prizes and gave recognition to the highest performing dealers to stoke the fires of competition among the Tupperware faithful. The women especially wanted to get their picture taken with Brownie.
0: They would compete to win her dresses, even. In 1951, when Brownie took the helm, Tupperware had 200 sellers. By the time of the Business Week cover, there were 9,000 of them, almost entirely women. Company sales tripled in that time to an estimated $25 million.
1: One of the important things about her as well is that she wasn't business trained. It was emotion. It was her emotion and her experience as a woman that created the kind of Tupperware culture.
14: People must see an opportunity before they can take advantage of it. This is the spirit of Tupperware. Open the door for someone else, won't you?
1: I managed to meet Brownie Wise in the late 80s, and within seconds, I was completely enthralled by her. I would have been one of her disciples at the drop of a hat. She was so incredible. She told me to reach for the stars and anything could be mine. And I was completely converted. I could really see how she would transform other women's lives, that they would find recognition from her and belief in themselves. She was magical.
0: And what better way to fuel those beliefs than a big old party?
2: The Jubilees became the annual celebration.
0: I'm sorry, not a party, a jubilee. Part convention, part training, part corporate retreat, and altogether a celebration of Tupperware's high-performing sellers.
2: Once Tupperware established their home party headquarters down on the Orange Blossom Trail south of Orlando, they really were the Magic Kingdom before Disney.
0: You never knew what could happen at a Tupperware Jubilee. You could get a Cadillac and you could get a Cadillac.
1: So the Jubilees were just these incredible extravaganzas. So burying underground mink coats, diamond rings, and then having women dressed as cowboys and Indians, as they were described in the 1950s, with spades, dig up these commodities from the ground.
0: Literally digging for treasure, and whatever you found, you got to keep.
1: These were gifts that belonged to a different kind of lifestyle, and no man was going to give you that, realistically, however much you dreamed of it. So here you were, empowering yourself.
2: It was a way to stoke the fires of esprit de corps. And Brownie, at the end of these sessions, they would have graduation for these people who've attended these training sessions. Very formal and dramatic, with candlelight and music. And they would go there and sing songs like, "I've got that Tupper feeling down in my heart." So it was just a way for people to have a sense of belonging, to be motivated, and for them to maybe get some recognition from Brownie in person, which was the big deal.
1: And they could be part of the Tupperware magic and dip their hand in Polly Pool that was blessed with a handful of polyethylene pellets, and they would get even more of the Tupperware magic.
0: At first, when women started earning real money as sellers, Tupperware's subversive domesticity might have meant husbands helping with childcare or washing dishes. Eventually, the husbands started packing orders and getting involved. Many successful dealers were couples. The higher in Tupperware you went, the fewer women there were.
2: I think it is a fair criticism that Brownie didn't bring along other women into the managerial ranks along with her.
0: She did not drop the ladder, as they say.
2: No, she didn't. She enjoyed being the central figure, and that became something of a metastatic problem as she got more and more publicity and started to feel like she was infallible. And that's when the trouble started.
0: Coming up, Brownie hits her own plastic ceiling.
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3: You're listening to Throughline from NPR. I'm Rund Abdel-Fattah. Today, we're telling the story of how plastic food storage containers like Tupperware became an American staple. It's all because of one woman, Brownie Wise, a 1950s mom and marketing executive who mobilized an army of women to sell Tupperware to other housewives. But the company's founder, Earl Tupper, would soon turn against her. NPR business correspondent Alina Selyuk takes it from here.
17: November 12th, 1957. Dear Brownie, I hate to be critical, but I thought you followed my thinking about the use of Tupperware for a dog feeding dish.
1: The nail in the coffin of Brownie Wise's tenure as vice president was her suggestion that Earl Tupper should design a non-slip Wonder Bowl for dogs.
0: This is Allison Clark, author of Tupperware, The Promise of Plastic in 1950.

0: that she would denigrate a piece of Tupperware for the use of an animal.
1: When it's a dish that is normally associated with human food storage and serving, I think it scars the mind of any user or potential user who sees it.
0: It's very much about how Earl Tupper saw this beautiful, profane, holy object being defaced and denigrated. And Brownie Wise was just seeing a practical kind of sales opportunity of selling Tupperware dog bowls.
1: It's bad, at your house, of all places. Don't you agree? Cordially, Earl S. Tupper.
0: So it was the dog bowl that really led to Brownie's final demise.
2: But tensions had already been rising between Brownie Wise and Earl Tupper, the inventor of Tupperware, months before this incident.
3: May 26, 1957. On April 29th, I received a memo from you to the effect that you were embarrassed that you had neither received a copy of this book, nor have you seen fit to discuss with me how you wish to handle its promotion.
2: In 1957, Brownie published a book, a sort of memoir, called Best Wishes.
3: Women and wishes just seem to go together. I certainly agree that they do.
4: And it was just some of her homespun philosophy that she had learned from her mother and her grandmother about the importance of wishing and all of this. But
0: Earl Tupper saw it, and his male executive saw it as an ego out of control, that this was a woman who did not know her place and was overstepping. The idea that his beautiful Tupperware product could be supplanted by this extravagant, flamboyant, consumer, frenzied, filled woman was horrifying to him.
4: And that became a problem.
2: This is Bob Keeling. He's the author of Life of the Party, the remarkable story of how Brownie Wise built and lost a Tupperware party empire.
4: And he said, I didn't even know that you were doing this book. You didn't even think to send this to me. And that was a big strain.
2: And Brownie was not having it.
3: Let's take the first point, that you didn't receive a copy. At the time you wrote that memo, no one had received a copy.
2: Her letter goes on and on.
3: Did you have in mind that I was spending a lot of time on the promotion of something personal? That I was planning to get rich on this book?
2: And on.
3: That I was using the machinery and sales force of THP to increase the book's sales? If so, and it sounds that way, I am surprised at you.
4: And you see Brownie's response is quite defensive, and there are several words that are typed all in capital letters.
2: Earl started inserting himself more and more into the operations through a constant barrage of memos, phone calls, and teletypes, seemingly less out of fear about the product and more about Brownie Wise.
0: And I think once she became more and more charismatic and powerful within the corporation, it seemed like the product would not survive without her.
4: It's just this avalanche of publicity where it's like, oh yeah, you know, Brownie's the center of it.
0: I think that's when it became problematic, because the entire empire was built on her shoulders. I think that he saw her as being uncontainable.
2: Earl and Brownie started fighting over everything.
1: From your recent conduct, you seem to resist coming up here. There can be no justification for refusal or unreasonable delay, since I'm president of the corporation and no business can be conducted unless there is respect for authority. Won't you please recognize that fact?
3: This letter is about as friendly as a mad dog and about as helpful as a first-class case of leprosy. I have read this letter over a dozen times. It is unbelievable. I can't help but wonder if you read it over even once before you sent it.
2: And just a few weeks after the dog bowl incident came the big fiasco.
5: Yes, this is Jubilee 1957, the Tupperware homecoming Jubilee, called by many the most unusual sales convention in the world.
2: Brownie had a private island right off the Tupperware headquarters. It was a little oasis, so she invited the guests of the Jubilee to come over.
4: She decided it would be a good idea to have a luau for the top performing dealers, distributors, hundreds of people. So the night she did that, in July of 57, she had forgotten one very important aspect of what it was like to be outside in Central Florida in the summer.

0: thunderstorms would roll in, you could set your watch by it. And that's exactly what happened.
1: And if you remember the infamous Fyre Festival back in 2017 and how that ended,
0: people could not get off the island. There was really no cover. There were boat accidents. People were injured, hospitalized. Meanwhile, Brownie went home and left the evacuation effort to others.

0: Almost two dozen people ended up in the hospital. Some of them sued.
1: By that time, Tupper had it. And just the rapid expansion of this company was starting to take a physical toll on him. So after this confluence of events, he decides to sell and sell the company. And it's clear to him that Brownie Wise would be a liability. It was the sense that she had taken her eye off the ball and that the celebrity had really gotten to her.
0: And so Earl decided it was time for Tupperware without Brownie.
1: She ended up suing the company for over $1 million, and they settled with her for $30,000.
0: Brownie did not own her house. She had no stock or stake in Tupperware. There was no farewell jubilee.
1: So hundreds of copies that were left over of her book, Best Wishes, Tupper ordered that a big hole be dug on Tupperware property and that they be dumped in there and buried. And he also ordered everyone not to acknowledge her existence at all once she was let go.
2: As we would say now, you know, she was pretty much cancelled. She was obliterated from the corporate history. Her erasure is incredibly effective, which is why when I first started my research, people would only talk about in hushed tones.
0: The same year Brownie left,
1: Earl Tupper sells the company to Rexall Drugs for $16 million.
0: Brownie got no money from the sale. Earl cashed out, divorced his wife, moved to Central America, and renounced his U.S. citizenship so he would not owe any U.S. taxes. When he died in the 1980s, obituaries credited him alone with Tupperware's success. As for Brownie, she tried selling cosmetics and dabbled in real estate, but she was never able to recapture the stardom that she had with Tupperware.
1: At one point in the late 80s, she was invited back, but they wanted to script everything she was going to say, and she politely declined. So she never really did have the homecoming many would say she deserved.
0: Brownie passed away in 1992 at the age of 79. She was buried in a plain grave. There's no razzle-dazzle, no markings to reflect the role she played in so many women's lives. And Tupperware, having lost both of its pioneering parents, just kept going.
2: So then they just imitated Brownie Wise's culture. They carried on doing the jubilees. She'd already got all the apparatus in force.
0: Tupperware products traveled to space. They sat in the cupboard of Queen Elizabeth. But Brownie died before her name got restored to Tupperware's official history. In 2016, the company donated $200,000 to develop a park by its headquarters, named after Brownie Wise. But by then, Tupperware was not quite the household brand that Brownie had helped build. After Earl Tupper's patents began expiring in the 80s, Tupperware copycats have sprung up in all shapes and sizes. And the very thing that once powered Tupperware started eroding its footprint. More and more women went to work outside of the home. There was less time or need for parties and ordering from catalogs. Later, Tupperware found new growth overseas, but it never really nailed down its selling strategy for the internet, the new era of the woman who is always online.
3: Have you ever stopped to think what happens when you say to someone, you'd make a wonderful Tupperware dealer?
2: She doesn't profess to be a feminist leader. She doesn't profess to be a workers' activist. But actually, it's kind of what she ended up doing, was empowering women and preaching self-empowerment in an era when many women had so many constraints over their lives.
3: You're saying to her, in effect, you have a charming personality. You would get along well with people. You have a wonderful smile and a friendly manner.
2: Being a Tupperware lady was definitely kind of some figure in the community, that you had some respectability and that you had some standing. And bearing in mind that women may not have had any other roles in which they were recognized, to be a Tupperware lady, to be known and to be the center of a network, was definitely something to aspire to.
3: You are just the kind of person Tupperware wants.
0: And that's it for this week's show. I'm Randa Abdel-Fattah. Throughline was created by me and Ramtin Arablouei. Fact-checking for this episode was done by Kevin Vogel. This episode was mixed by Jimmy Keeley. Thank you to everyone who contributed expertise, research, and voiceovers. Thanks for listening.
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6: 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Coming up tomorrow morning on Morning Edition, we'll hear about Legionnaires outbreaks. We've had two in New York City, two deadly Legionnaires outbreaks in as many years. We'll get into that tomorrow on Morning Edition. That happens from 5 to 9 a.m., and we do invite you to come back for that as well.
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16: Live from NPR News in Washington, I'm Dan Ronan. Middle East oil exporters are racing to build pipelines to bypass the Strait of Hormuz, where shipping is stalled due to the U.S.-Iran war. NPR's Jana Roff reports.
17: U.S. Treasury Secretary Scott Bessent says the Strait of Hormuz will become irrelevant in the next 2 years as new pipelines are built. But that's not how energy analysts see it.
18: Irrelevant is way too strong and overstated.
17: That's Robert McNally, a former energy advisor in President George W. Bush's administration. He and others say it will take several years for the biggest projects in Saudi Arabia and Iraq to be finished, and that pipelines will still be in firing range of Iran. And they say pipelines won't solve the problem of transporting liquid natural gas or shipping commodities such as fertilizer, where disruptions have already led to higher global food prices. Jane Araf, NPR News, Amman.
16: The U.S. cattle industry is reacting to the Trump administration plan to bring in 300,000 metric tons of imported beef with reduced tariffs